0: was going to put Mike Dukakis over the top with delegate numbers, and we wanted that to happen right around 11 o'clock in the evening with a maximum audience, Eastern time. And when then-Governor Clinton got up and began to deliver the speech, it went on and on and on. It became legendary how long it went. And after he passed the time, I started doing everything I possibly could to try to stop it, including turning up the lights, pulling down the teleprompter, and just, you know. And finally, it ended, and we were able to make up a few minutes and to get back on time, and to, you know, because we had already told the press that California is going to put him over the top tonight, and that's what's going to happen in November. You sort of need those kind of narratives if you want to, you know, move a storyline in the press. So we got it back on track. I don't think I endeared myself, unfortunately, with the future president, you know, or the people around him, because it turned out that there was a reporter from Newsweek in the trailer when we were running the convention, and she decided to write what they used to call a sidebar in the old magazine, just a little story down the side of a page about what I did to, you know, to stop Clinton from speaking, so everybody knew about it after that.
1: Did that impact your relationship with the Clintons over the next 30 years?
0: I think it probably did, not in a positive way. You know, I mean, I have a tremendous amount of respect for Secretary Clinton, for President Clinton. You know, I dealt with both of them, not a lot, but yeah, at times, you know, during the course of, you know, my political consulting career. But I think running a campaign against him in 1992, what happened in 1988 in that incident, you know, and then, of course, you know, in 2016, that didn't help either. So, you know, so I think I never really worked for them, but I always respected them and thought, you know, President Clinton, you know, 26 million jobs in 8 years, a pretty good record for America.
1: Ted Devine, what exactly does a political strategist do?
0: Well, in my case, you know, on my business card, it would say strategy in media, and that's what I do. I try to help campaigns develop a strategy, a winning strategy, and that strategy is usually reduced to a message, which is delivered through media. And so I worked with candidates to try to get them to hone that message, to understand what the message is, and to make it succinct and deliverable, and then work with them to deliver that message. And in my case, it's through television advertising. That's really what I focus on. But I also work on debate prep, speech writing, other ways of helping a candidate to deliver a message, either through the media they control, the paid media, or through the free media coverage of the campaign.
1: Well, as a political strategist, do you consider yourself a hired gun or a true believer?
0: Well, I don't know if I consider myself either one of those, and I know maybe that's avoiding the question, but, you know, I have my beliefs and my values, and I pursue them in the people I work for. I typically work for, you know, I work for Democrats in the United States of America, but the Democrats I work for tend to be to the, you know, left side of the spectrum. And I have worked for independents. Bernie Sanders is a great example. In the independents I work for, I also worked for Link Chafee, who I did his campaign for governor of my state of Rhode Island. I worked against him when he was a Republican for Sheldon Whitehouse in a Senate race. Chafee left the party. But as an independent, he was actually to the left of the Democrats. And that's one of the reasons I felt comfortable working for him in terms of my own beliefs. You know, in terms of being a hired gun, you know, I do work for pay. But, you know, the whole idea of what I do is, you know, I've really tried to promote the values that I have as a person, whether it be in campaigns here in the United States or in campaigns elsewhere in the world that I've worked on.
1: So when Bernie Sanders called you in 2014 saying that he was thinking about running for president, was he thinking about it as a Democrat or an independent?
0: Well, I asked him that question because if he had told me that he was going to run a third-party campaign as an independent, as much as I liked him, respected him, I would have told him, no, I'm not going to work on a third-party campaign. That's because, you know, I worked for Al Gore in 2000, and Ralph Nader really, you know, made it very hard for us to win. And I wasn't going to participate in a third-party challenge to a Democratic nominee. So I asked him that question. He said, no, I'm going to seek the Democratic nomination, which for Bernie was something different. He had never really identified as a Democrat. I don't think he still does, even though he's been in the Democratic caucus in the Congress for many years. But, you know, I would only work for someone for president who was going to run as a Democrat because I saw the consequences of a third-party challenge, not just in the 2000 race, but in other races as well.
1: From your book, you write that the key lesson of the 2016 presidential campaign is that the Democratic Party must stop impeding voters from determining the outcome of the primaries. the enduring system is structured to heavily favor party insiders. How is that occurring?
0: Well, and you know, in 2016, and that was the case study I was using, it occurred, you know, through the rules and mechanisms that were put in place. For example, at that time, we had superdelegates. We still have superdelegates. They've just, their power to vote on a first ballot's been taken away, but they have not been removed, and they could vote if there was a subsequent ballot for president. But those superdelegates constitute about 20% of the total delegate numbers, which means if you're only trying to get half, that's 40% of what you need for a nomination. So that's how things, you know, beginning with superdelegates. Also in 2016, we had a very unusual situation in that the Clinton campaign really effectively had control over the Democratic National Committee. And we learned about that later on. We suspected it in the course of the campaign. I mean, when they called me up and said, hey, we're going to announce that we're having four debates. And, you know, I knew something was fishy, but 15 minutes after the announcement, when Hillary Clinton was on what was then Twitter saying, I accept, you know, I just knew the fix was in. So the debate schedule in 2016, we had an episode where our voter files, and I write about this in the book, were taking away from the campaign. These are very important tools that help us to organize voters in places like Iowa and New Hampshire. And also in the case of Bernie's campaign in 2016, that was the primary vehicle we were using for fundraising, was the voter files. That's how we contacted people for grassroots nomination donations. So, you know, that's how it was rigged in 2016. You had a system where superdelegates were going to become 40% of what you needed for a nomination. You had a system where the party apparatus, which is supposed to be neutral, was actually controlled by one of the campaigns. You know, you had a system where that party apparatus acted on behalf of the campaigns. And then you had a larger Democratic establishment. And I used the example of Harry Reid in Nevada, who decided to come and weigh in at the end of a process in their own states where they had a lot of power and influence. And, you know, people from Nevada, John Ralston, who I think is the leading political reporter in that state, wrote a op-ed piece in USA Today a week after the Nevada caucuses in 2016. He said this is the time that Harry Reid decided to put his, not just his finger on the scale, but a lot more weight than that, to give it to Hillary Clinton, because he understood that if Bernie came back and beat her, that the inevitability message, which was the central sort of political message of the Clinton campaign, would fall, and Hillary Clinton might fall as well.
1: Well, it was May 26th, 2015, when Bernie Sanders made his announcement for president in Vermont. Here's a portion.
2: Today, here in our small state, a state that has led this nation in so many ways, I am proud to announce my candidacy for President of the United States of America. Today, with your support and the support of millions of people throughout our country, we begin a political revolution to transform our country economically, politically, socially, and environmentally. Today we stand here and say loudly and clearly, enough is enough. This great nation and its government belong to all of the people and not to a handful of billionaires.
1: Tad Devine, did the Washington establishment dismiss Bernie Sanders at that time?
0: Yes, they did. And I know that because I spoke to much of the Washington establishment at that time. And I would describe the reaction of many, you know, the sort of the establishment press, for example, as incredulous. You know, that's how they felt about Bernie Sanders. You know, and when I would talk to them, and this is now in the spring of 2015, about the campaign as I saw it and the light ahead, and I would say, listen, I think we have the capacity to raise $50 million before we get to New Hampshire through grassroots donations. I mean, people were just, the eyes were rolling, you know, they didn't take it seriously. Now, as it turned out, you know, you could say, well, I was spinning them. Well, if I was spinning, I wasn't doing a good job, because we wound up raising $100 million by the New Hampshire primary. So, you know, what I was saying about his campaign and the difference we could make in the contest turned out to be very true. I thought he'd be a credible candidate. I thought his message would connect with people. I thought we could raise the resources to compete in Iowa, New Hampshire, and elsewhere. And the establishment in Washington did not take that seriously until it happened. And it began to happen in the spring, the summer of 2015, and in the fall of 2015 as we headed into the winter, we could see it reflected. I mean, the day he announced, that day when he gave that speech, if you looked at the Real Clear Politics poll of polls, all the combination of all the polls put together, Bernie Sanders was 50 points behind Hillary Clinton on that day, 50 points behind nationally, 50 points behind in Iowa, 40 points behind New Hampshire, his neighboring state from Vermont. And so when somebody has that kind of lead, when the other side has all the money and the potential of raising more, you know, the press just looks at it, looks at the horse race numbers essentially and says, that's it, the race is over. And they cover it completely differently. They're spending a lot of time on the front runner. They want access to that person should they become president. And the others sort of get left behind. But as we began to close in, the establishment began to realize that perhaps this wasn't going to be the triumphal march that they thought it was going to be. And that's when all of the tools came out of the toolbox of the establishment to try to stop Bernie from winning the nomination.
1: Were you taken by surprise at the firestorm that Bernie Sanders ignited?
0: I was. I thought he would do well. I mean, I had seen him now. This was going on 20 years in, 2016. Connect with people in Vermont. I had been there with my film crews. I had witnessed it myself. I saw the way that he connected with voters. And I knew that the economic agenda that was at the heart of his campaign was something that people were looking for in their lives. They wanted someone to talk about their wages. They wanted someone to talk about health care and how they could afford it again. A whole broad range of issues that were central to his campaign were top of mind for voters. So I knew the potential was there. But when it began to happen, you know, when he started showing up in places like, Portland, Maine with 10,000 people, Minneapolis, Minnesota, 10,000 people, the West Coast with 25,000 people, 27,500 in Los Angeles, Portland, Seattle. That was very surprising to all of us. And I think it represented a real movement of the grassroots of America. He actually wound up in 2016 speaking in front of, in person, to 1 million people in the United States. And everybody says, well, retail politics is dead. But it's not dead if you do it at that scale. It leads to tremendous capacity to organize, to raise money, and to get a message out to people.
1: Yeah, we've had Bernie Sanders at book fairs over the years when he's written books, and the crowds that gather around just our stage area, it's pretty amazing. What is Sanders tapping into?
0: Well, I think he's tapping into a deep level of frustration and anxiety within the electorate in America. The people in this country, working people, who are trying to get by and seeing their wages being depressed, are struggling in this country, struggling now with the immediate threats in terms of cost of living, whether it's gas prices, which are fluctuating up, up and up in recent days, the prices of groceries, the ability to rent or ever buy a home. All of these things are slipping away from working people. And I think that's the frustration that he is tapping into and standing up and saying to people, listen, there's a better way to do this. Our healthcare system is broken. We spend twice as much on healthcare, on average compared to other industrialized nations in the world. And yet our healthcare outcomes are not nearly as good as they are elsewhere. And so many people don't have healthcare. There've been attempts, for example, President Obama, Obamacare, to try to expand the scope and reach of healthcare coverage. They were successful. They're now being completely undermined by Republicans, the president and the Congress. So I think it's those economic anxieties that people are feeling. And by the way, other things that happen in the society add to those anxieties. AI, for example, right now, a lot of people are seeing that as a threat to their livelihood. And they're looking for leaders who will speak to these things and offer solutions, real solutions on healthcare, real solutions on, wages and earning a living, real solutions on the future and the threats that they may have to confront in that future. And when you show up and you start talking about these things, that's when you can connect with voters. And I think that's what Bernie did in 2016.
1: It could be argued that President Trump tapped into that same frustration, correct?
0: Absolutely. And I talk about that in the book, you know, that, you know, if you go back, to the day when Trump descended down the escalator at Trump Tower and began his campaign for president, and you listen to that speech, about half of that speech sounds like something that Bernie Sanders could have said. And I would argue it was stuff that he was saying, and that Trump and the people around him had the opportunity to hear that, you know, in the course of Bernie's, you know, the campaigning when he started out. And unfortunately for Trump, there was also another half that in no way resembled anything that was Bernie Sanders was talking about. And, you know, I think the demonstration that they were looking for this is something you can see in the polling and the primary process. In the primary process, in states where independents could participate in primaries, states like New Hampshire, Michigan, Wisconsin, for example, those independent voters could make a choice on the day of the primary, because the Democratic primary, the Republican primary were both on the same days in those states and other states that year. In those states where those independents could make a choice, they moved overwhelmingly to the Democratic Party, and they overwhelmingly supported Bernie Sanders. And I believe that would have been replicated, because the two of them were really connecting with that same group of voters. A lot of them were white, working-class voters who felt left behind in the economy and who wanted a president who wasn't beholden to the establishment of either party.
1: So you're an advocate of open primaries rather than closed party primaries?
0: I am, because, and I know this debate is ongoing right now in the Democratic Party, and sometimes it's a very surprising debate. I mean, I was surprised. I read something the other day about Maya Mandami talking about the system they have in New York and preferring that to an open primary where independents could participate. And you would think, okay, wait a second, what's the left and what's the right on this thing? I think it turns out that Tip O'Neill was right, and all politics are local is probably the answer to that question. But I believe if the Democratic Party wants to be the majority party, wants to be the party that wins elections for president, controls the Congress, and most people in this country want to be part of, the way to do that is to allow independents to participate in primaries, in caucuses, you know, in states, because that's the way we can get people into our party and part of the party. And one of the big and ongoing debates right now is a lot of people, established people, many of them my friends, you know, and I, who I've worked with in the past, who are saying, oh, you know, these Democratic socialists, they should start their own party, get out of here. Well, having lived through Nader in 2000, I'm not an advocate for that path. What I am an advocate for is that people who want to participate in our party, you know, of course, not people who have repugnant, you know, ideas about race and all kinds of things like that, who seem to be very happy participating with MAGA on the Republican side. But, you know, I'm saying people who want to come in, who share our agenda of moving working people ahead with a core economic agenda, we should welcome them. We may disagree on some issues within our party, but that's the way to win elections, to build a big, broad coalition of people and open primaries in the primary process where independents have to decide, do I go to the Democratic primary or the Republican primary? That's the best way to nominate someone who can win a general election. That's a real test of strength.
1: So, Ted Devine, with what's going on in the Democratic Party today, with the Democratic Socialists winning some primaries, is this a healthy debate within the party, in your view?
0: I think it can be a healthy debate. It can be a healthy debate if we recognize that there are different viewpoints within our party. There are changing viewpoints amongst a lot of people in our party on really important issues. Israel is a good example of that. Many members of Congress have moved away from, support of Israel on everything because they are upset with the actions of the government of Israel, led by Benjamin Netanyahu. I think those debates can be healthy if we understand that we may have differences with people who we can stand with in, you know, primaries and conventions. We may have real substantive differences with them, but we share a core agenda, and that agenda is to be on the side of people and the fights that lie ahead, particularly the economic fights that will define whether or not this country continues to be a country that is dominated by powerful, wealthy people and the special interests, or again, this can be a country where the working class and the middle class can have the power to elect people who will help them find a path towards a better future.
1: In your book, you are critical of the superdelegate system. That's unique to the Democratic Party, isn't it?
0: It is, you know, and, I think if the Republicans had superdelegates, maybe they wouldn't have had Trump. And that may lead people to the conclusion that superdelegates are a good thing. But my view of it is that We really need a nominating process that is more responsive to voters, one that lets the voters make the choices. And when we have a process like that, we can get somebody who could win. I think we had a process like that in 1992 when Bill Clinton won the nomination. I think we had a process like that in 2008 when Barack Obama succeeded. Yeah, and that's really the process that I think we have to get back to, one where the voters are given almost all the power and allowed to make their judgments about who should lead our party and our nation.
1: Well, in 2016, at the end of the day, Hillary Clinton got 17 million votes and 2,205 delegates. Bernie Sanders got 13 million votes and 1,846 delegates. Did that include the superdelegates for Hillary Clinton in that count?
0: Yeah, what was that? What was Hillary's number again?
1: 2,205.
0: Yeah.
1: And Bernie Sanders was 1,846.
0: I think those were the total vote numbers. But, I'm off the top of my head. I wasn't counting the delegates in that campaign, so I can't remember them like I can for 1988. But I think that was the total vote numbers. And listen, Hillary Clinton won more pledged delegates than Bernie Sanders did. She overwhelmingly won the superdelegates. But the impact of the superdelegates on her nomination was happening before anybody voted. The press essentially bought the line of the Clinton campaign, which is that her nomination was inevitable. And they did so because her incredible advantage amongst the superdelegates, you know, really put her in a position where nobody could beat her. You know, and that's the combination not just of having superdelegates, but it's also a product of the fact that the Democratic Party, unlike the Republicans, uses the system of proportional representation as the exclusive method of delegate allocation. This is something I was very much involved in on behalf of Governor Mike Dukakis in 1988 when we made those changes in the party. But those two things together, having a huge block of delegates who are unpledged and can vote for whoever they want, and then the results of the primary being divvied up pretty much equally between two candidates who can break the threshold of 15% of the vote, you know, that's what leads to the superdelegates dominating the process overwhelmingly, and that's what needs to be changed.
1: Ted, you mentioned this earlier, but what are the voter rolls? Who owns them? How informational are they?
0: Yeah. Well, the voter rolls or voter files are actual files of voters within individual states. These are typically administered by the Secretary of State, election officials within states. These list the names, identities, addresses, voting status of everyone. But these files are not just names and addresses. They become very enriched documents that all kinds of information is added to. Some of this information is added on a commercial basis by, you know, companies that are trying to get advertisers to buy their products, and you know, so they're enhanced in that way. But in politics, they're enhanced by voter contact. These voter files, which are controlled by the national committees, the Democratic National Committee has sort of controls the access through vendors of these voter files. And they're really the key organizational tool for campaigns. So we get the voter files with all the names and voting status of people. We enhance these voter files by, in campaigns, going out and, for example, going door to door, talking to people, asking them, what issue are you most interested in? What are you looking for in a leader? You will do it with polling. And, you know, and sometimes the voter files themselves are enhanced by their own specific methodology of polling. This is not the traditional polling that we have where maybe 500 or 1,000 people in a national survey would be surveyed. But this would be a survey that the vendors of the voter files or the digital campaigns would do, where they would go out and have a very large sample, maybe 10,000 people in a state, a very short questionnaire so you can go through it quickly. And with that questionnaire, you would be able to, you know, understand where voters are. And then that information that is compiled in this large questionnaire done by the campaigns themselves is exported, is analyzed, and they will take what they found out by talking to those 10,000 people and looking at, for example, their race, looking at their gender, looking at all the other demographic information that we have, and they will impose the findings of that large-scale research onto the entire body of the voter file itself. This is how the process of targeting is done by campaigns. And when that happens, you have a very enriched document. The voter file becomes a roadmap a roadmap to the voters. So they're really important tools. And in Sanders' campaign in 2016, they were important not just for our early organizational efforts in places like Iowa and New Hampshire, but also critically important to our fundraising, because the Clinton campaign was raising money the old-fashioned way, having fundraisers with people who are wealthy who could write maximum amount checks to put into the campaign coffers. Our fundraising was different. It was grassroots. The average contribution was $27. Millions of people participated in it. And that voting file, voter files, was the way we were accessing them, were the email addresses or other voter contact information.
1: Are they expensive to, and you don't own them, do you? You rent them.
0: You don't. You rent them, and it was expensive. I mean, for the first four states in 2016, the Sanders campaign paid the Democratic National Committee $250,000, okay? And then we paid more for all of the other states as well. And so that's quite a large sum of money, particularly for a campaign that was raising money by the grassroots, you know? And so we had to take that money out of the central campaign. The Clinton campaign, you know, given the way the party rules worked at the time, was able to really find, you know, a few large donors who could write big checks, and the 250, I mean, I don't even know, somebody might have written a check for 250 for them, one person. So it was part of the imbalance in the system that year. We paid a lot of money, and when we had this controversy around the voter files, you know, it really, I think in the eyes of the federal judge where that controversy wound up in a federal court, saw it as I would have seen it. I used to practice law many years ago, as it was a contractual dispute, and they were clearly in violation of the contract, and that's why we prevailed.
1: Well, in your book, How the Democrats Screwed Bernie, you talk about money. Of course, hard, soft, dark, PACs. Walk us through that.
0: Well, you know, there's so much money in politics, and I have to say that the biggest problem in America today, and as we sit here in 2026, was the biggest problem in America in 2016 that Bernie articulated, that America has a rigged economy which is held in place by a corrupt system of campaign finance. And that system of campaign finance allows individuals to donate massive amounts of money, hundreds of millions of dollars. We think in the last election, Elon Musk donated $250 million to the president's campaign, you know. So these amounts of money are really allowing wealthy and powerful interests to have, first of all, almost unlimited access to the candidates who are running for president and other offices, and secondly, almost unlimited influence on the outcome of their actions and legislation. And, you know, this money consists of huge donations that people can make to super PACs, these entities that go out and run television ads on behalf of candidates in both parties. And, you know, they also affect the way that money gets into political campaigns as well. And really, politics in America has been taken over by the flood of special interest money. And that's really, I think, a terrible threat, not just to our economy and our country, but to democracy itself.
1: Can you give us a quick definition of hard, soft, and dark monies?
0: Yeah, hard money is money that is contributed by individuals to campaigns. Those are subject to very strict limits. I think it's something like $2,700 per individual in a federal race in this election cycle. States have other limits. In my state of Rhode Island, for example, if you want to donate to a governor's race or another statewide race, the individual limit for a year is $2,000. So that's what, when we say hard money, we're talking about the money that you contribute to a campaign that is limited either by the state or the federal government.
1: And that's directly. Yeah.
0: You could write a check for Bernie Sanders' 2016 campaign for, you know, whatever the limit was, and that was all you could contribute. That's hard money. Soft money, you know, is a term that has evolved when we had it back in the 80s. This is money that you can contribute to campaigns or other entities which are not the political campaign themselves. They tend to be political action committees. They could be other special committees that existed in more recent times. They've become these super PACs who, you know, can accept money. And those contributions are effectively unlimited. Okay, so if somebody wanted to write a $1 billion check, and frankly, the way money is moving around these days, that's no longer a crazy idea, you know, that somebody could come into a campaign cycle and say, I'm going to write a check for $1 billion or $10 billion, whatever it may be. Under our laws and the interpretation of the Supreme Court of the way the First Amendment impacts these laws, they cannot be limited in writing these checks. And those checks will go into those organizations. Now, when we talk about dark money, we're talking about money that goes into an entity that the entity does not have to report who donated the money. That is the dark money. Some of these entities have reporting requirements. So someone will write their, say, $5 million check, they'll put it in the entity, and then at one point in time, sometimes after the election, that will become a matter of public record. But what is happening in our politics today is that much of this money is being donated to entities who do not have to report the individuals, or who for whom that money is sort of laundered, I think is the best word to describe it, through the system. And the way that that happens is this, that you will have two entities. One would be, you know, an entity which would be a sort of social organization that would do research and other things. Another would be a political organization that would make television ads and broadcast them. The donors would donate the money to the social organization, and that would be disclosed, okay, because of, you know, to the Internal Revenue Service, not under election laws, but under tax laws. What happens then is when the money goes into that social organization, the social organization takes a large chunk of it, they transfer it over to the political organization, and that political organization would not have to disclose its donors. Okay? So the money is basically goes into the system, gets moved elsewhere, and the people who donated it, we really don't know who they are because they're protecting their identity in order to protect their influence.
1: So we have soft, hard, dark money. We have PACs, super PACs, aligned committees, coordinated expenditures. Is there, in your view, a solution to all of this?
0: There is. The solution is a constitutional amendment which bans this kind of flagrant spending outside of limits. A return to a system that we had after Watergate, where the government came in, provided public funding in elections for president, and that system was followed for many years. It began to unravel, you know, as we got into, you know, the 2000 election, the 2004 election. But, you know, it existed, and really it was in 2008 when it started to fall away. So a system of public funding, I think, you know, beginning with a constitutional amendment that says the interpretation of the Supreme Court in the Citizens United case is not constitutional, and that we are not going to have a system where the First Amendment is interpreted in a way to allow individuals and entities to raise mass amounts of money and spend them in campaigns. That needs to be outlawed constitutionally. I think it can be done. A lot of people don't, but I believe it can be, because if you look at the polling on this issue, you will see that 70 to 80% of Republicans, independents, and Democrats, you know, the Democrats may be a little higher, the independents a little higher, the Republicans a little lower, but still about 70% of Republicans as well, all want to change the system. So the public is ready to make that move. We just have to figure out how to get through the maze of politics to achieve it. That's one way. The second way is, and I think we can start this right away, is having more public funding available at a state and local level. Well, a lot of people have focused on Mayor Mamdani's election as mayor. And they have focused on, you know, his message, which was, you know, the right message. It connected with voters, of talking about affordability, the fact that he's such a good political candidate who was connecting to voters so well. But sometimes, and also the digital communication that his campaign did so thoroughly and massively. But what some people miss, I think, in the story of Mamdani is that New York has a very generous system of campaign finance, public funding. And in that system, they have a large match. I think it's 5-1. You raise a dollar, you get $5 in match funds if you qualify. And what it allowed him to do in that mayor's race is to achieve sort of a floor level of mass communication through television advertising. And he was vastly outspent by the super PACs, but having made TV ads for, you know, many, many years, over 30 years myself, I can tell you that there may be no ceiling in terms of how much money you can spend. And I think that's true in terms of politics. We've seen people spend massive amounts and lose, but there is a floor that you must achieve if you want to communicate. And if we can get a system in place now around America, similar to what they have in New York, where people can run for office, where they can demonstrate some level of strength, and they could achieve enough fundraising so they could have mass communication through television, radio, and, you know, mass communication entities, then I think we would begin to fight back the control of the special interests at the state and local level. So we need a constitutional amendment for the nation, and we need more public financing of municipal and statewide campaigns all across America.
1: Well, Tad Devine, you mentioned making ads. Here is a portion of one ad that you made for Bernie Sanders in 2016.
3: I've got some real estate here in my bag. Counting the cars on the New Jersey Turnpike, they've all come to look for America.
1: And we're only showing a portion because that's copyrighted music by, was that Art Garfunkel who was singing?
0: That was Paul Simon.
1: Paul Simon.
0: Yeah,
1: was singing, yeah.
0: He and Art, you know, worked on it together, and it's just a great song and a great privilege to have been able to use their music.
1: That was a very, very positive ad. Do positive ads land with voters?
0: I think they do, and I think the 2016 campaign for Bernie Sanders is a great example of how much they land for voters. I mean, we did. I think it was really of all the we made 256. Television, radio, and digital ads for that one campaign. And of those 256 ads, I think only one could be somewhat characterized as being not a positive ad. Okay, I won't even go so far as to say negative, but it was, and it never had an image of Hillary Clinton, it never mentioned her name, but it talked about, you know, politicians who, you know, receive speaking fees, you know, and then do the business of the people who pay those fees. You know, every other ad that we ran was positive. The America ad really stood out because so many people followed it, but we had so many more ads where he talked about his vision for the future of the nation, you know, where he described the problems that we faced, you know, as a country. The first ad that we put out was a biographical ad. It began at the Statue of Liberty, and it said, you know, the son of a Polish immigrant who grew up in a Brooklyn tenement. He went to public school and college where the work of his life began, fighting injustice and inequality, speaking truth to power. That's 12 seconds. But those 12 seconds, beginning with the Statue of Liberty, told the story of Bernie Sanders, you know, and then, you know, as we moved from there to our, you know, ads where we began to talk about issues, the first ad was, about the rigged economy. And it was again Bernie. I actually had them move in very close. I knew the Clinton campaign was going to try to make his age an issue. He was a sprightly 73 then, okay, a young man in today's politics. But we got in there close so everybody got a good look of him. And he said, you know, it's called the rigged economy and this is how it works. And he explained, I mean, in many ways, I was kind of sort of thinking about when Ross Perot ran in 1992, and he would sit there for a half hour and start to, you know, have charts and show people all kinds of stuff and things like that. And it was, and you know, traditional ad makers at that time were like ridiculing him. And I thought it was interesting and, you know, and a good way to explain things. And I think we kind of took that approach in some of the advertising with Bernie, certainly in the first ad we did about rigged economy, so that people would understand the problem that he was talking about. And the positive advertising in that 2016 campaign was overwhelming. You know, the America ad got a lot of acclaim, but we did a number of other ads. I mean, I think one of the reasons we moved so fast at the end of Iowa and went on to, you know, he had a 22-point victory in New Hampshire, you know, which was a gigantic, more votes than any candidate in the 100-year history of the New Hampshire primary at that point had ever achieved, a lot more. I think it was because we actually closed with two 60s. One was called America, which, you know, you just showed a clip of, and with an incredible song from Simon and Garfunkel. The other was called American Horizon. And in American Horizon, Bernie, you know, talked about his vision for the future of the country. You know, I filmed him about about 2 weeks before the New Hampshire primary. You know, and he sat after campaigning all day, dragged himself in there, sat for 2.5 hours to do a shoot. You know, and he went right to camera and he said, you know, there are those who say we cannot fix the, you know, a rigged economy or end a corrupt system of campaign finance, but I believe, you know, the answers for our country are ahead and over the American horizon. And then we went in and he talked about, you know, healthcare for all, climate change, dealing with it, wages, and, you know, and all of the struggles that we must confront in the future if we want to succeed as a nation. And I think those two things, those two big 60s that we had, one America, which had a lot of heart, which had a lot of emotion, which really was, you know, connecting with voters, and American Horizon, which laid out a substantive agenda for the future of the nation directly from the candidate who asked at the end of it for the vote of caucus attendees in Iowa. You know, that we made it in New Hampshire, but we ran the first version of it directly to caucus grows in Iowa. I think they were almost like the two wings of the plane. You know, we had a lot of thrust from our momentum. We got those two wings up there, and that's really when we took off, you know, with voters in both those states.
1: Ted Devine, what was Bernie Sanders like as a candidate?
0: Well, he is he is unique. He is original. He is authentic. He is his own man. He is very well informed about politics and government. He, and I would apply this to myself as well, could be difficult at times. And, you know, we certainly had moments in the campaign when we disagreed, and, you know, and that was part of it. But for the most part, Bernie was, you know, a pleasure. You know, he really was. He's entertaining. He's interesting. And more than anything else about Bernie is that this is a guy who is so deeply committed to the issues that he talks about that it has been, you know, as we said in that first ad, you know, the cause of his life. You know, this is what he's done with his life, and I think he will do it until his dying breath.
1: What was the role of his wife, Jane?
0: Well, Jane had a very big role in the campaign. She had a specific role which related to me and my work, which was Jane was the person who approved the ads. So an ad was, you know, you could work really hard on an ad, you could make an ad, but it wasn't going to go on TV unless Jane approved it. So as I write in the book, you know, the people who approve the ads and the people who make the ads, they tend to be in conflict with each other because the ad makers have their vision and the people who have that responsibility may have a different one. So she was his, and has always been, I think, since they were to get together, his closest advisor. She is someone who brought experience in political campaigns. She used to be a media buyer herself, so she understands, you know, that whole process of buying television advertising. She has a PhD. She's a very substantive person, so she understands the issues. And I think, in respect to our advertising, and I again write about this in the book, you know, Jane was probably the biggest single proponent of the America ad. She was pushing me in particular, like, what about America? I said, you know, because they saw a couple of early drafts of it. And when I was making the ad, I mean, I spent a lot of time, and my partners, you know, Julian Mulvey, Mark Longabaugh, also, we all worked on that ad. But I spent an enormous amount of time on it myself. And, you know, when I was making it, I actually had a scene that we had filmed and wound up using in another ad that, you know, we filmed in New Hampshire. We had this incredible shoot one night with three cameras. I mean, it was like Hollywood. You know, we really had tremendous film. And I took a bite of Bernie out of that where he was talking, inviting people not just to join a campaign but to join a cause. And I put that in at the end of the America ad. And I showed it to Jane and also to Jeff Weaver. We were doing debate prep with Bernie in Vermont, and they both looked at me and said, you know, I think it's better without Bernie in it, you know, and that's for me as someone who is trying to make this thing, you know, that's when I realized that that ad was not about Bernie Sanders. It was about them. You know, they all came to look for America. So I took Bernie out and I put in bigger and bigger and bigger scenes of crowds. It almost as an invitation to people, like, listen, this is unusual. They're democratic socialists. What does that mean? All this other stuff. No, here's what we are. We're a group of people who want to change this country, and we want you to be part of our group. Be with us. Stand with us. Join this fight. You know, and at the end of almost every ad at that point in time, I would write, join us. You know, just a little reminder of what the invitation that we were putting out to people to be part of that cause.
1: You have a oblique reference in your book that the Sanders at the end of the 2016 primary were not happy with you. What happened?
0: Yeah. Well, you know, and I kind of put it in the context of, you know, what happens when you lose in a campaign, you know, because I've been in, unfortunately, too many of them, you know, over the years. But what happened at the end of that campaign, which I write about openly, you know, was, I think, you know, there were a lot of stories. Once Bernie lost in California, I mean, basically everybody knew it was over. The AP came out, and actually before people even voted in California, they decided it was over, so they put out a story that it was over. But others, you know, the rest in the press came out with stories, and we call these things kind of in the trade TikTok stories. You know, it's like the TikTok of the campaign. Who said what to whom? What happened behind the scenes? All that kind of stuff. So when the TikTok came out about Bernie's campaign, there was a lot of really negative vibes in it. A lot of people, you know, I think who either were part of the campaign or distantly part of the campaign felt this was their opportunity to say some really sort of nasty stuff about Bernie and, you know, and so a number of those stories were full of, you know, that kind of blind quotes and things like that. I was actually in those stories, but very much, you know, on the record saying positive things as I saw it. But I think Bernie and Jane in particular, and this is the day after you lose the last primary and you get on a plane with your staff and everybody else and fly from Los Angeles to Burlington, Vermont, you know, all across the country. And there was just a lot of sort of bad vibe, you know, you could kind of feel it. And when we got off, when we finally landed and got off the plane and, you know, we were heading down to the motorcade and I to my, you know, van in the back, Bernie to the limousine in the front, he summoned me and he really kind of let me have it with both barrels, you know. I'm not going to repeat what he said, even though I did write it in the book, but, you know, he was upset, you know, that the way he was being depicted.

0: good to me. He said, no, he wants you there. So I went, and I participated, and I gave my advice. Unfortunately, my advice was not followed, which I think, is indicative of sort of whether or not people were listening to me at that point in time. But I did, go on later. He asked for my help in his speech when he was endorsing Hillary Clinton. The Clinton campaign called my firm up in September of 2016 and asked us to make a spot. As it turned out, we could do it. We got it done. That was a Friday afternoon when they asked. On Monday, I was in Burlington with Mark Longabaugh, one of my partners, and a full film crew, and we filmed a great television ad and a bunch of digital ads. Unfortunately, the television ad never made it onto the airwaves, even though I thought it would have helped her a lot, but their campaign decided that it was not going to go on. So that was that. But that was really the last time, Bernie and I were together, in person, that meeting at his house. I've spoken to him, a couple of times during the summer of 2016 and then at the end of the year. But, we had, I think, a very close relationship at times in the campaign. But I think it is fair to say we had a very contentious relationship at many times. So, for example, I'll give you an example of it. Bernie wanted me to make television ads in the fall of 2015. And I said I needed polling to make television ads. And, when you're dealing with Bernie, he can be tough or he can also be really nice and try to persuade you. And this was sort of a nice exchange where he said, listen, Dad, go with your gut. That's what I do. I trust you. And I think I believe that. I believe that he wanted me to go with my gut, have no polling for the campaign, and just go out there. But I refused to do that. I told him, listen, I can't do that. And I admire you because I know you go with your gut. And I know a poll would never affect you on any issue. But my job is different. My job is not, to go out and convince a nation to follow you on an agenda of issues. My job is to communicate your message to voters. And in order for me to do that, I have to know who the persuadable voters are. Otherwise, we're going to spend a lot of money for TV advertising and we're not going to deliver it most efficiently. Okay. And that's a very expensive mistake. And I was trained as a lawyer. And for me, I would feel that that's malpractice and I'm not going to do it. So, we had a stalemate. Ultimately, he yielded. We started doing polling in Iowa and New Hampshire. And that really helped us to coalesce the process of building and defining a message, a succinct message. That's when we came up with America has a rigged economy held in place by a corrupt system of campaign finance. He was saying that, but he was kind of saying in bits and pieces. We managed to put it together. We made it the thematic of the campaign, and I think that's when we really started moving with voters.
1: Tad Devine, given the fact that you work for Walter Mondale and Lloyd Benson and Bob Kerry and Al Gore and John Kerry, et cetera, would you consider yourself to be a Washington insider? And did working for Bernie Sanders in 2016 impact your career?
0: Well, it did, in many different ways. I mean, I think I was, at one point in time, very much a Washington insider. And I think in subsequent years, really with the Bernie Association and things I've done afterwards, have burnt a lot of my bridges to the Washington establishment. Listen, being part of that establishment is a good thing. Certainly gives you opportunities. If you're in the business of doing this stuff, you're with a lot of the people who are running the country and you exchange ideas, with them and can help them in that process. But, I think in my time have moved away from it. I don't live in Washington anymore. I left Washington actually at the height of the pandemic. My wife and I had an apartment in downtown Washington. We also have a house, which we live in here on Block Island, and we decided to get out of the big city and come to a remote island, and have lived here year round ever since. So while I was, I think, very much a part of that political establishment from the, consultant class, I no longer am. And I can't say that I really miss it very much. I've really kind of evolved in my views, and that's part of the reason I wrote the book is I wanted people to understand that if we want to win as Democrats, we have to let the voters have the loudest voice in the process, not the insiders.
1: Did you let the Sanders see this book in advance?
0: No, I didn't. I mean, I talked to Jeff Weaver. And Bernie very graciously allowed me to use the actual bumper sticker for the campaign on the cover. When you go, I'd never written a book before. I'd written chapters and textbooks in colleges because I've taught for many years, but nothing like this. And so I went through this whole process with a big publisher for the first time. And when we were going through the book cover design with that department at Simon & Schuster, where everyone's my editor and everyone else I

0: dealt with there has been fantastic. But, you know, and Larry Hughes, who's helping me with all the publicity afterwards. You know, they sent me a bunch of covers, and one of the covers was a picture of Bernie from the Biden inaugural, and it was a little sort of little Bernie sitting there hunched over with his mittens on and everything in a little chair, and they were like, oh, we really like this. This is iconic. And I was like, you know, I just don't think it depicts him the right way. And I mean, I haven't asked Bernie or Jane about it because I haven't really talked to him in a while, but I just don't think they're going to like it either. But they had something that looked like a bumper sticker, and I said, well, what about if we got the real bumper sticker? And they said, well, that's a big legal process. So I engaged in that with Jeff Weaver, who was his campaign manager, who sort of navigated that end for me, and he wound up giving us permission. But I didn't send him the book beforehand. I didn't send anybody the book beforehand. You know, I wanted to write the book myself. Simon & Schuster, when I first talked to them, because this sort of came out of nowhere, suggested that I work with maybe a reporter who had covered the campaign, and because they wanted, you know, this was May when we started talking, and it was December 15th when they wanted a manuscript, so it was going to be a lot in a short time, particularly for someone who had never written a book like this before. And I said, I can't do that. You know, I'm not going to like work with somebody. I'm not going to negotiate my own book. I'll write it, but I'm not negotiating it. And as it turned out, I did have an author. Her name is Marianne Sejudmadzic. She's a journalist, and she's an author herself, an accomplished author, and she had a lot of experience working with people who were writing books, and she helped me enormously, along with Ian Strauss, my editor at Simon & Schuster, to put this book together, and a whole program that we agreed on. It began with them. You know, I lay this out in the acknowledgement sections of the book at the end, you know, how we wrote the book. But, you know, we really became a team. And at the end, many of my very close, longtime friends all participated in a reading that we did. We all were on Zoom. Everybody read a chapter. Well, all of us went through it. Everybody had their 2 cents worth. And that's how we, you know, got the book done and finished on time to hand it in. So, no, I didn't sort of clear it with Bernie or with anybody else. And maybe I'll regret that someday, but, you know, I just felt like, okay, this is my story, and I'm going to tell it as honestly and as concisely as I can. I think one of the big things they did for me, my editor and my writer, is I wrote so much stuff, and they got rid of about 2/3 of it, you know, wound up with a little over 60,000 words. And I think it made it a much better book because it's much easier to read, it's much more thematic, and it's a story. And if you're going, you know, and I argue in the book that if you want to connect with people in politics, you know, you have to be authentic. I tried to be very authentic. You need an emotional quotient. I tried to write it in a way that to share the emotions I felt about a lot of things like the voter file scandal and things like that, the fiasco that we have with the voter files, you know, what was happening in the party. And, you know, you have to tell a story. You know, that's whether it's a 5-second TV ad or a 5-minute ad or a 220-plus page book, you need to tell a story if you want people to remember it. And so that's what I've tried to do here, to be authentic, to be emotional at times, and to tell a story.
1: How quickly did you land on the title?
0: Well, the title is something I did not write, okay? I want to tell you. I'll be honest with you. I worked with my team, okay, the author I worked with, my editor, and I think we had about 50 titles. I mean, my title was like, you know, Blocking Bernie, how the DNC, the Clinton campaign, and the Democratic establishment, blocked Bernie Sanders and elected Trump. Okay, and they were like, well, it's kind of long, you know, I mean, and everybody had different, you know, how they killed Bernie, and we're like, well, what about if he dies? You know, I mean, there's all this stuff going around. And then finally, my editor called me one day. He said, listen, our publisher, Jonathan, at the time it was Jonathan Karp, and who I've never met, was a publisher of Simon & Schuster. And he said, our publisher has a title. He really thinks it would be good. And his title is How the Democrats Screwed Bernie. And I was like, absolutely not. I cannot use that title because it sounds too much like Trump. And I don't want to in any way sound like, be like Trump at all. So then it was more title. We went through, and finally when we got to about 50, I said, you know what? Maybe his title is actually a good title, you know, because it really did sum up as I got into writing it what the book was about. So I yielded, you know, to, I think a very insightful and experienced publisher who had a really good idea he shared with the editor and who I ultimately adopted as the title of the book. I'm glad I did because I think it sums it up very well.
1: Tad Devine was the chief strategist for the 2016 Bernie Sanders presidential campaign, and he is the author of this new book, How the Democrats Screwed Bernie. Mr. Devine, thank you for spending an hour with us here on C-SPAN.
0: Peter, I felt like it was 5 minutes. I really enjoyed talking to you. Thank you so much.
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5: As a young boy growing up in Baltimore, I went to my local library and was inspired to read as many books as I could. 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
4: Now, from the Anderson House in Washington, D.C., a conversation with International and New York Times best-selling author Ben Mezrich, the author of 30 books, several of which became major motion pictures, including Bringing Down the House, adapted into the movie 21, and The Accidental Billionaires, which became The Social Network on screen. His books have sold over 11 million copies. Beginning now, a conversation with best-selling author Ben Mezrich.
5: Well, I want to welcome everyone to the Anderson House with Ben Mezrich, who is an accomplished author. We're going to go through many of his books today. And for those who are watching and are not familiar with the Anderson House, it's the home of the Society of the Cincinnati, which is composed of the lineal descendants of officers of the Continental Army and the Continental Navy. And we're very appreciative of the organization letting us film here. So, Ben, you have written 28 books already. 28 books.
6: Yeah, I know. It sounds like a lot, but as I say, people really only read like two of them, but I have written 28 books. Yes.
5: So do you write two or three at a time?
6: How
5: do you?
6: I am currently writing two at a time. It's not by choice. I usually try and do one every 6 months to a year. My first book came out in 96, so I've almost done one a year, including the two I'm doing now, one a year. So that's the schedule that works for me, but sometimes I am writing multiple ones at a time.
5: Now, we're going to talk principally today about your latest book, which is Checkmate, okay, which is about a chess scandal, if you could call it that. But before we get into that, I want to talk about some of your other books. Let's talk about your background.
6: Sure.
5: So where were you born?
6: I was born in Princeton, New Jersey.
5: And you, why Princeton? Were your parents
6: students? My parents were from New York, and my dad at the time was an engineer, an electrical engineer. So they had moved to Princeton, and he had worked at RCA back in the old days of RCA, which was right outside of Princeton.
5: Okay. And so did you grow up in the Princeton area? Then what did you want to be?
6: I was a townie, as they call them, near the university. I grew up until I was 18, and then I went away for college. So I was in Princeton until 18, and then pretty much gone from there.
5: College you went to?
6: I went to Harvard, yeah.
5: And to get into Harvard, you must have been a reasonably good student.
6: I was a good student.
5: Or maybe you were an athlete.
6: I was not an athlete. I don't think I've ever caught or hit a ball thrown in my general direction, so I am not what you would call an athlete. I knew what I wanted to be since I was really young. I knew I wanted to be a writer basically at the age of 12. So everything in my life was kind of geared around that, but I was what you would call an overachieving high school kid who did everything.
5: Why did you want to be a writer? What is it about writing that appealed to you?
6: Well, you know, at first, I didn't know anybody who was a writer. I didn't even know what it really meant to be a writer. I got excited because my parents set a rule when we were little that we had to read two books a week before we were allowed to watch TV. So I actually wanted to watch TV and then fell into books to get there. But then by the age of 12 or 13, I was pretty much a speed reader because I had to read two books each week. And my dad would test us at the end of each week, so you couldn't just fake it.
7: But your parents didn't say you should be a doctor or a lawyer or something.
6: So they had pushed me in the wrong direction for what they actually wanted, because when I eventually announced that I wanted to be a writer, they were like, no, you gotta go to med school, you gotta go to law school. My whole family are doctors and lawyers. Both my brothers are doctors. My dad is a doctor. My mom is a lawyer. I was the black sheep of the family for going in that direction. Yeah.
7: Are they finally happy that you're a writer?
6: Yeah. Although my mom still wants me to go to med school. It's not, you know, she would be very happy if I told her I was switching careers. But they, you know, eventually when my book started to do well, they started to get more excited about it.
7: All right. So you went to Harvard. And Harvard, yeah. Were you writing for the newspaper or anything else?
6: So I did. I was involved with the newspaper. I drew a cartoon strip for them, actually, for the Crimson. And I wrote for the Independent, which was the weekly paper. So I wrote for one and drew for another.
7: You were writing the Doonesbury for Harvard. Right?
6: I was at the time. I was trying to be like Gary Larson or Doonesbury. But I knew what I wanted to be. I fell in love with the writers, those 80 writers like Bret Easton Ellis and Jay McInerney. I was obsessed with them because they were like rock stars. You know, at that point in time, for a brief moment in our history, writers were rock stars. They ran around at the cool parties. They lived these lives that looked extravagant to me. Then I discovered Hunter S. Thompson, and I realized you could do anything with writing. And by the time I was in college, I knew I wanted to be a writer. I didn't know what kind of writer, but I knew I wanted to be a writer.
7: So you graduated from Harvard, and did you have a job when you graduated?
6: So this is what happened. I went to my parents, and I said I wanted to be a writer. And my dad said, no, you got to go to law school or med school. And I said, I really want to do this. And he said, I'm not going to let you starve for 1 year. So for 1 year, I'll give you the scholarship of not starving. But you have to prove in a year that this could actually be a viable career. So I moved into an apartment in Boston and I locked myself in and I wrote 9 novels that year. And I literally, I know it sounds like
7: Did any of them ever sell?
6: No, so I would, no, not at all. And they were not, they should not have sold. And I would write from morning to night, 40 pages every day. When I had a book, I would go to the post office and mail it off to publishers and then get my rejections back. I got 190 rejection slips by the end of that year. My walls were covered with them like a serial killer. I was in the middle of rejection. But I wrote and I wrote and I wrote and I wrote and I wrote round the clock because I knew that there were these massive walls to break in and that my dad was a ticking time clock on where I, you know, would have to end this dream and I needed to find a way in.
7: All right. So you wrote a book that actually sold and did quite well. It's about breaking the bank in Las Vegas, more or less, about some students from MIT that more or less came together, figured out how to win at the game of 21 or blackjack.
6: Yeah.
7: And tell us about that.
6: Yeah, so Bringing Down the House was my first successful book, and it was the story of 6 MIT kids who actually had been handed down the secrets of the game of blackjack. These secrets had been handed down at MIT for 20 years. Edward Thorpe, who was a great sort of a mathematician who ended up becoming this quant on Wall Street, had come up with a system to beat the game of blackjack using math. So a group of MIT kids used that system, went to Vegas, and won $6 million. And I discovered this group through a friend of mine who introduced me. I started going to Vegas with them. So I was still a struggling writer. I had at that point actually published a number of novels. So that was after that year of struggle. I had published 6 novels by that point, but none of them were selling. Nobody was reading them. And I was incredibly in debt. I was 26, I think, and I owed $2 million. My parents hate this story.
7: $2 million to who?
6: To everyone. I was living large for someone whose books were not selling. it's not a great lesson for the kids. But I just kept writing, I kept publishing, but the audience wasn't there. No one was reading my stuff. So I was at this point where I had a stack of business school applications under my bed because I was like, the only way I'm going to get out of this is to go to business school and get a job, a real job. But what happened was a girl who I'd gone to college with said, I want you to meet a group of friends of mine. And they were hanging out at this bar and I went there and they had all this money and it was $100 bills. And you never saw $100 bills in Boston at the time. Nobody had $100 bills. I mean, in New York you have $100 bills. In DC you probably have $100 bills. But in Boston there was none of them. And so I couldn't figure out why and they invited me to Vegas. So I essentially started going with the MIT blackjack team every weekend to Vegas. And I was blown away. This is the best story I'd ever seen. It just happened to be a real thing and not one of the fiction I had been writing. So I ended up writing that as my first nonfiction.
7: In Washington, we have $250 bills.
6: Right. Yeah. I mean, I'd never seen kids with that kind of money. And it blew my mind. We would go to Vegas and they'd wear disguises, you know. They would hit the casinos, spreading 10 kids across a casino, everybody keeping track of the cards, and then they would call in the guy called the big player, and we eventually made a movie out of it. But that was my first
7: started
6: big book.
7: The movie.
6: The movie was Kevin Spacey, at the time, which was a really positive thing, and Lawrence Fishburne, Jim Sturgis. It was a great cat.
7: So
6: Kate Bosworth.
7: Somebody who had no novels that were selling a lot.
6: Right.
7: You write this book and now it's made into a movie. That's a big deal.
6: Yeah, it was a really big deal. And the book itself, before the movie came out, what happened was when I sold the book, it was going to be this little thing. The publisher paid me the least I'd ever been paid. The first print run was going to be this tiny print run. But what happened was I booked the Today Show and I went on the Today Show and that day, the book exploded. So the book, you know, rocketed up to, I think, number two or number one on the Times list, and it was on there for 60 weeks, and it changed my life. And that's when the phone rang, and the actor Kevin Spacey was on the phone. And I know that phone call would be different today, but then it was just an amazing lightning bolt, because I'm sitting in my room, you know, in debt, trying to figure out how I'm gonna make a living, and suddenly Sony bought the movie, and it became
7: so
6: a big move.
7: For those who don't play blackjack, the theory is that you have a certain number of cards. Initially, it was a deck of just 52 cards.
6: 52 cards.
7: Then it's more decks now.
6: Six decks now,
7: you can, in effect, count in your head the cards that have come out, by mathematical odds, you can figure out what cards are left.
6: Yeah, so in blackjack, you can have an advantage because there comes certain points in the game where there are more face cards still in the deck to be played. And what that means is the dealer is going to bust more often, and you, the player, are going to get blackjack more often. So if you can sit there, bet little, find out when the deck changes, and bet big, you can actually win a higher percentage of time. So it's just keeping track of how many low cards and high cards
7: are
6: coming out.
7: Why does Las Vegas consider that illegal?
6: Well, it's not illegal, but they frown upon it.
7: But they kick you out.
6: They will kick you out.
7: I thought they kicked you out.
6: Back in the day, it was worse. They would take you to a bathroom. In Atlantic City, there were lots of stories of people in parking garages, and, you know, tough guys would come around and talk to you. We got kicked out of tables all the time, chased out of casinos. It was very exciting, but they don't want you to win. So when you go to Vegas, you have an expected loss. At the time, it was $300. So if you don't have the expected loss because you're using math, you are not buying the ticket to go to Vegas, is the way they look at it.
7: All right. So you wrote another book that got enormous amount of attention publicly, and that's when I first heard about you. I'm sorry I didn't read your earlier book.
6: No, that's okay. My mom is the only one who read my earlier work.
7: So it was called, the book was called The Accidental Billionaires.
6: Yes.
7: And can you explain what that was about?
6: Yeah. So I was sitting at home, and the movie 21, which was the blackjack movie, was about to come out, and I got a weird email. It was 2 in the morning, and somebody emailed me and said, my best friend founded Facebook, and no one's ever heard of him. And so this was 2007, I want to say. So Facebook wasn't this monster that it is today. Everyone wasn't on Facebook. They had 100 million users when I first heard about it. I wasn't even on Facebook, but my wife was, and I would always try to figure out what parties she was going to by looking at her Facebook. And I was blown away. So I went and I met with this kid, and in walked Eduardo Saverin. And those of you who have seen the movie The Social Network know who Eduardo is. Well, I was the first person to talk to Eduardo. He had never spoken to anybody about anything, and he sat down and he told me that Mark Zuckerberg had I won't use the word he used, but had screwed him over, I guess I should say. And he proceeded to tell me this crazy story. And I was absolutely blown away by this story. So I started to do my digging, you know, figuring out Eduardo was one source. Then I found the Winklevi twins. And, you know, you got the Winklevi twins are right out of either Greek mythology or a Hollywood movie, right? You know, the 6'5" identical twin Olympic rowers who said that they had created Facebook and that Mark had stolen the idea from them. I got my way to Sean Parker, who was the other kind of kid in the Facebook story. And I wrote a 14-page book proposal, which I called Face Off, which was a horrible title. It was already a movie with John Travolta, if you remember. So I sent that book proposal to my agent, and it leaked onto the internet. If you remember the website Gawker, Gawker published my entire book proposal. I'd never seen that done before. And that day, a whole bunch of crazy things happened. Aaron Sorkin saw it and said, I want to write this as my next movie, which was incredible. Facebook settled with Eduardo to try and stop the book from happening for the tune of $5 billion. And the top of the settlement agreement I've seen, it says, you may never speak to Ben Mezrich again. And he cut off all contact with me. He sent me a legal restraining order. He broke up with his girlfriend because it was my wife's best friend at the time. And then he moved to Singapore, never to be heard from again, which
7: well,
6: I don't...
7: His stock is now worth $52
6: billion. $52 billion. Amazing. He should send me at least a gift basket, right? I don't blame him. I think most of you would never speak to me again for $5 billion, let alone $52 billion. But as I said, Aaron Sorkin read it online and said, I want to write this. David Fincher saw it online the same day, said, I want to direct this, but as my next movie, because who knows if Facebook will be around in a year, because this was, you know, 2007. So suddenly I had this huge Hollywood movie, but I actually hadn't written a word of a book yet. So I locked myself in a hotel room in Boston. I went over to the Westin Hotel in Boston, and I wrote the book over the next 11 weeks. And Sorkin came in, sat next to me in the hotel, and then he wrote the screenplay over three more weeks.
7: Now, you didn't write the screenplay.
6: No, Aaron Sorkin did. When Aaron Sorkin wants to write your screenplay, you say yes. That's the rule of life in writing.
7: So when the movie came out, it was called, it had a different name. It wasn't called The Accidental Billionaire.
6: No, it was called The Social Network, which at first I hated that title. They said we're going to call it The Social Network, and I was like, oh, The Social Network. But when the movie came out, I realized it was a brilliant title because it captured a moment, like a cultural moment. There's before Facebook and after Facebook, before social networks as a whole and social media and after social media. And I think Aaron was brilliant in coming up with a title that captured something much bigger than a kid trying to make $1 billion.
7: So now you're famous, right?
6: I mean, as famous as a writer can get in that era. It wasn't the 80s anymore.
7: What
6: so
7: your
6: you weren't Jay McInerney hanging out at the Odeon or whatever.
7: What? Parents forget about law school or
6: my parents
7: school?
6: Forgot about law school for the moment. Not med school. I don't think my Jewish mother will ever forget about med school. But law school, yes. I did get, you know, a certain level of notoriety for a couple of reasons. I became famous as a writer because I had books that were doing very well, and I became famous as a person who was writing nonfiction in a way that was, at the time, very gray area, because the way I write is a cinematic style. I take a true story. I spend all the time with the characters. I spend all the time with the legal documents, but then I write it as if you're watching a movie. And so my books read like fiction, although they're nonfiction, and there were definitely critics at the time who made a big story about that.
7: Now, you did another book on the takeover of Twitter.
6: Yes.
7: By Elon Musk. What was that all about?
6: Oh, geez. Yeah, what was that all about? That's a great question. So I try not to be political in anything I do, and I stumbled into some politics with that one. When Elon took over Twitter, there was a six-week period from the moment he walked in the door to, I think, the disaster that followed, in my opinion, that was really crazy. And it reached a point, a low point, where Elon had spiraled so out of control that he locked himself into a room at Twitter's headquarters, and the people at Twitter thought he was actually going to hurt himself and were going to make a call to the San Francisco Police Department, a wellness call. So I was fascinated by that first 6 weeks when he walked into the door. I had been reached out to by a Hollywood producer, a very big producer, Beau Flynn, who wanted to make a movie about it, and basically said, would you be interested in getting into this story? And I found some great inner sources, so I wrote the book Breaking Twitter, which Elon, I believe, was not thrilled about.
7: But Elon, he wanted to buy it, but then he didn't want to buy it. If he could have walked away from the deal, would he have walked away?
6: So basically, it's barbarians at the gate if the barbarian was forced to come through the gate. Because Elon tried to get out of the deal, if we all remember. He basically made an offer that was crazy for it. Then when he looked at Twitter and their actual amount of money it was worth and all of the bots, which is what he blamed for it, he said, I don't want to buy it anymore. And then they sued him, forcing him to take them over. And then he took them over viciously because he was so angry that he walked in the door and just fired everybody. And he fired so many people that the guy who had the code to get into the door was fired, and they couldn't get in the door of Twitter. I mean, it was complete madness. And I had some really wonderful sources in there who were just, because he fired people and then realized that he hadn't made them sign NDAs. So immediately they called me. So I was getting phone calls from people the day they were fired, telling me, and that's the best time you want to interview someone, is the day they were fired. That's when you want to get somebody, because they're
7: and
6: angry.
7: You protect your sources as well as Bob Woodward
6: in that book
7: does.
6: I protected many of them. Some people are say, hey, use me. Some people say don't. I'm happy to protect sources. I'm not a writer. I'm not like the journalist trying to overturn a rock, and I'm the journalist who wants to tell your story through your point of view. Right. If you want to be the hero of your story, that's how I'm going to tell your story.
7: But you seem to write stories, at least the ones we've talked about, where there's something that happens that's unexpected and there's kind of drama to it, and you look for that kind of drama. Is that right?
6: Yeah, I look for the Shakespearean, you know, two people coming the head-to-head over something. I think, you know, there has to be a big story. So there has to be the A big story, which is huge, cultural, with Jurassic Park, dinosaurs. But the story that makes the story, I think, is that Shakespearean drama between two friends or two lovers or whatever.
7: Now, you don't strike me as a guy that gets writer's block.
6: I do not get writer's block.
7: Right. So how do you type? You write longhand or on a computer?
6: I write, so I started out on a typewriter because I'm at that era. But I am writing either on a laptop, I actually have a device called an Alpha Smart, which doesn't really exist anymore, which they actually made to like airdrop in Africa because all they are is one line of text, basically, and they're indestructible, and they work on AA batteries, and you can run around anywhere with them, and they have... So anyways, I write...
7: Where do you write? Do you go in a hotel room?
6: Used to write in hotel rooms a lot. Now I pretty much write anywhere. I write... ever since COVID, I'm kind of in the basement, so I'm writing in the basement. It doesn't matter where I write. I black out the shades, so I write
7: right.
6: in a dark room.
7: Did you write in the morning or evening or?
6: So previous to kids, I was a nighttime writer. I would write pretty much all night long and then, you know, sleep half the day.
7: How do you stay up at night?
6: Yeah, all night. I would write.
7: How did you stay up at night?
6: Oh, at the time it was a lot of Red Bull, but it's also when I start writing, I completely lose myself. I get into sort of a weird trance, wild state. Now I write, I have kids, so I'm with the kids in the morning, and then I write all day, and then if I need to, I write into the night, but yeah.
7: Okay, let's talk about your latest book, Checkmate. Now this is about a story about a great chess champion who feels he was cheated in a chess match. Why don't you set up the story
6: for
7: us?
6: Sure, so Magnus Carlsen, the greatest chess player in history. Magnus is like, they call him the Mozart of chess.
7: He's from where?
6: He's from Norway. And he is a staggering genius in chess. He's child prodigy. If you watch him play chess, if you believe in God, it's like he was touched by God. He's the guy who can blindfold himself and play a dozen people or 20 people at once. And I've seen, you know, the blindfold chess thing, and it's absolutely spectacular. So he comes to an event in the U.S. called the Sinkfield Cup, which is in St. Louis. It's basically the World Series of chess in America. And his opponent is this 19-year-old kid named Hans Niemann, American kid who's kind of known as the bad boy of chess, which is funny that there are bad boys of chess, but there are. And he's like a hotel trashing, throws things. He does a live stream on Twitch. He's part of this new generation of chess streamers, and he's a kid. He's 19. He sits down. He's not paying attention to the board. He's chewing gum while he plays, and he destroys Magnus. He beats him with the black pieces. And Magnus had not lost a match in 53 straight chess matches. He had not lost in 2 years. And so Hans destroys him. Magnus comes out of there flabbergasted, and he immediately starts to think, I think this kid is cheating. Well, he ends up accusing Hans of cheating in a very public way, and that sets off this firestorm. Magnus has never done this before. He's never made a statement like this. Hans is immediately sort of branded a cheater, but then the story gets levels from there, which is where I get really excited.
7: There was a way you described in your book. You can put something in your ear, which is so, it's almost invisible.
6: So there are devices now that are so small that you can actually stick it deep in your ear, and you actually use a magnetic, like a tweezer with a magnet on the end, to get it in and out. completely undetectable. You could wand someone, you wouldn't see it. There's no way you could see this device. It's so tiny, and it could vibrate in the back of your ear.
7: Right. So when the Magnus Carlsen says there's cheating, who investigates to see whether actually there was cheating?
6: Yeah, and that's where the story gets interesting. So chess.com has grown from this two kids in a dorm room business to this multi-billion-dollar business at the heart of chess. Almost all chess is now played online via chess.com. They were about to buy Magnus and his company as the new face of chess.com. So they suddenly found themselves in the position where the new face of their company had just made an accusation of this kid. So they decided they were going to be the ones who investigate it. So they actually spent a month in a room trying out all these different devices, using math and algorithms to try and discover whether he might have cheated or not. And then they put out a report called the Hans Niemann Report, which was like a 100-page report on whether he had cheated in this particular game. And what they discovered was that he had cheated online, they believe, 100 times coming up to this game.
7: He admitted it.
6: And he admitted at the time to cheating twice online. Since then, he's now admitted to cheating dozen times online, so it's gone up. But they found no evidence that he had cheated over the board. So that was the distinction. So they couldn't prove he had cheated in that game, just that he had cheated previously online.
7: Did they penalize him for having cheated before?
6: So what was interesting is when he got caught, he was a little kid. He was 12 years old. And what's kind of funny is the person he was cheating against was also cheating. So it was two computers playing each other. But at the time, they did not ban him from chess. Danny Rentsch, who was the CEO of chess.com, believed in second chances. And he believed that if you banned him, you basically ruined this kid's life. Because this was a kid who was obviously a prodigy, who was going to make a living in chess. If they had banned him at 12 and branded him a cheater, that would have been it for him. So instead, they allowed him to take a 6-month suspension and then come back to chess without anybody in the chess world knowing that he had cheated.
7: Okay, so in this particular allegation, what did they do? Did they say that we can't find anything that you did wrong, so therefore we're going to let you keep playing?
6: Well, it wasn't that simple. So they said, we can't prove that you cheated over the board in this game, but chess.com did withdraw an invitation to him to their next big event, and in so doing, essentially, not branded him, but basically called him a cheater in his mind. Magnus, at the time, said, I don't want to play with this kid anymore. And it became this big thing. He ended up suing chess.com and Magnus for $100 million. And he claimed that they were this chess mafia aligned against him, trying to ruin his life. Hans is an interesting character. Let's put it that way. He worships Bobby Fischer, maybe for the wrong reasons. And he is one of these people who is very volatile. He's very paranoid. He really and truly believes that Danny Rentsch and chess.com are evil and out to destroy him.
7: Describe his background. He wasn't raised in a normal way, right?
6: No. So this kid was on his own since the age of 16. He had some issues with his family, ended up moving out of the house. He moved into an apartment by himself in New York City, went to the Columbia School, which is famous for chess, but was paying his own way, playing chess. I have a lot of respect for Hans because he did not have what the support system that most chess players have. Contrast to Magnus, whose wonderful father became his manager, always have his sisters with him. He had almost all of Norway behind him. He is this incredibly he's supported by everyone around him. And Hans was on his own. He was a kid making it on his own, incredibly ambitious, decided that he was going to be the greatest chess player in the world. You know, whether he cut corners or not, that's the question.
7: Now, you describe in your book how at one point Hans is able to play chess, and he's scheduled to play another match with Magnus Carlsen.
6: Yeah.
7: And how did that happen?
6: So the way he ended up in the Singfield Cup, he was actually playing in Turkey at the time, and he got the call that someone who was supposed to play Magnus wasn't able to go there because of a COVID situation. So he basically had to leave a match in the middle of it, and this was, from his understanding, not a match that he was allowed to leave because the people involved were going to beat him up. So he ended up escaping in the middle of the night and heading to the Singfield Cup.
7: He goes there, and then what does Magnus Carlsen say when he's supposed to play him again?
6: So Magnus, first of all, didn't even want to play him at the Ziegfeld Cup, because even though chess.com had never made it public that Hans had cheated as a kid, rumors about that had spread through the Grandmaster community. So there was a breakfast before the Ziegfeld Cup in which Magnus and his trainers and people were basically saying, we didn't want to play this guy. So after the match, the first thing Magnus did was he didn't show up the next day of the match. And instead, he tweeted a very mysterious tweet that basically said, if I speak, I'll get in trouble. It was a video of a soccer coach who had said that. Then, 2 weeks later, he was supposed to face Hans in an online thing. He made one move and then resigned. And so he basically then, the day after that, put out his statement saying, I believe that he cheated.
7: And subsequent to that, that's when the lawsuit occurred?
6: It occurred after then the report came out. So the report came out in the Wall Street Journal, and the headline of the report was, Hans Niemann cheated 100 times. It wasn't, he didn't cheat in this one game. And so that miscommunication is what led to the lawsuit.
7: The lawsuit was settled. How was it settled?
6: Well, that's a great question, too. So basically, this lawsuit came out, the parties met, and chess.com decided to settle. Whether there was real money involved in the settlement or not hasn't been disclosed because there were NDAs, but my understanding is it was a very little amount of money. It was more like, let's get on with our lives and keep going.
7: And so did Magnus Carlsen ever play Hans again?
6: So Magnus then promised that he would play again, and my favorite part of this whole book was that usually when I pitch a book to Hollywood, the first question they ask is, well, what is the third act? Like, how does this end? And this had the most beautiful third act I've ever wanted, because 2 years after this match, Magnus and Hans met for the first time again in a head-to-head match in Paris, right across the street from the Louvre, in an event hosted and sponsored by chess.com. So you don't usually get all of your characters in one place at the same time. It's like a Hollywood ending. They faced off and played a rematch in front of 100,000 online viewers. Well, I'll give away, you know, you have to give it away a little bit. Magnus destroyed him and then basically said in the interview, you can see he's not at my level. And so to some people, that was the biggest smoking gun. To other people, it's Magnus being Magnus. Magnus is a very, what's the right word for it? Hubristic, I guess. He is a guy who knows he's the greatest player who ever played. He's a guy who has said many times, when I sit down at a chessboard, the one thing I know for sure is I'm better than the guy across from me. So that was Magnus being Magnus.
7: Now Magnus, is he still number one in the world?
6: He's still technically, ratings-wise, for sure, number one in the world. He has the highest rating that anyone has ever achieved.
7: But he's not competing for championships.
6: But he stepped down from being world champion, which is part of my story. He reached a point where he felt like there's nothing fun about this anymore, playing for the championship. It's all preparation. It's using AI to prepare for a match. It's not fun anymore. I will still play, but I'm not going to compete for the world championship anymore. So he's still considered the greatest player ever. Some people argue Kasparov, but I think Magnus. But he doesn't play for the world championship anymore.
7: And what happened to Hans?
6: So Hans has risen all the way to number 12 in the world. Hans has continued to win all over the place. He travels, but he's still so full of anger. You see his interviews, and he talks about how they won't invite him to this, and that chess.com is this evil mafia, and they're trying to destroy him, and Magnus personally hates him and wants to destroy him. So nothing has changed in his personality or his view of the chess world, but he continues to prove that he is a phenomenal chess player. He says he'll be number one one day. The jury is out on whether that was true or not.
7: Now, in this case, did you have a chance to interview Magnus directly?
6: So, yes, I got to talk to everybody in this book. I started with Hans. I reached out to Hans on Instagram. You know, I DM'd him. I slid into his DMs, you know, as they say. And I said, hey, you know, I'm the guy who wrote the book that was The Social Network. Can I come hang out? And he said, sure. And hanging out with him was an absolute blast. I spent weeks with him. I went to Paris. I was his plus one at that Paris match. I reached Magnus through his, I couldn't reach him right away because when people are rich and famous, they have walls and walls and walls. And those walls weren't opening to me. So I actually found his dad on Facebook. And I literally dropped into his DMs on Facebook. And I said, you know, I'm fascinated by your son. And interestingly enough, he had read Bringing Down the House about the MIT Blackjack team. So I started talking to his dad, and it was through his dad I got to Magnus. So I find my way to everybody.
7: Now, is this going to be a movie?
6: This is going to be a really cool movie. Nathan Fielder and Emma Stone bought the project for A24. Nathan is an absolute genius and crazy. I don't know if any of you have seen the rehearsal, but it is just the most wild
7: thing. When is it coming out?
6: Well, that's a great question. We are starting the process now. So if all goes well, it would come out next year.
7: So when you're looking for news stories, what are you looking for? You read the newspapers, people call you up. Where do you get ideas?
6: So people pitch me stories all the time. I would say two or three times a week I get a pitch. I used to keep a phone that was, you know, a listed number, which I would call the red phone, which would go off in the middle of the night and people would pitch me things, usually from prison, but often, you know, a story came that way.
7: People
6: then,
7: are pitching you.
6: Yeah.
7: Do they ever say, I want a finder's fee if you write this book?
6: I mean, 90% of the time, they would say, I've got a great idea for a story. How can we do this together kind of thing? Sometimes it's just someone who did something crazy and wants to tell me a crazy story. And most of my stories came just from random pitches, emails, tweets, stuff like that.
7: Do you read newspapers and magazine articles, always looking for these kind of things?
6: I am continually in between books. I get very eager to find something new. I get desperate and start to fall apart physically. I hate being between books. I like to always be on
7: now,
6: a book.
7: You're working on two books now. You can't talk about them.
6: I can talk about one or two. I can talk a little bit.
7: Talk about one of them. That's the one that's going to scare everybody.
6: Yeah, well, they both will. But there's one called The Last Orbit, which is coming out next May, which is a true story. Some of you might remember there was an asteroid called YR4, which about a year ago had as much as a 3% chance of hitting the Earth. It's what's called a city killer asteroid. So it's the size that would destroy a city, just wipe it off the map. And then towards the end of that year, towards the end of that summer, they realized it probably isn't going to hit the Earth, but then it disappeared. It disappeared behind the sun, and we will not see it again until 2028. And in 2028, this asteroid will reappear, and we'll train all our telescopes on it and decide if it's a threat. And if it is a threat, NASA has all these plans in place. So I've inserted myself into the realm of planetary defense, which is an actual division of NASA, and it's staffed by wonderful people. It's almost all women, which is kind of fascinating to me. All of the planetary defense scientists are women, and they have a plan in place involving rockets that can dislodge it, involving solar sails that can move it, involving gravity track. It's really cool science fiction, but happens to be true. I sold the movie to Sony, and it's Matt Shakman, who did The Fantastic Four, is directing it. And I'm writing that book now, and so I'm embedded in NASA to do that.
7: Now, when you write a book, how long does it take to write a book?
6: Well, every book is a little different, but usually I spend 3 months deep research and then 3 months writing. So usually 6 months at a time.
7: And do you have editors who improve it, or they don't need to bother editing you anymore?
6: I do have, when I'm finished that draft, it goes to the editor and then the editorial process. And it's different with every book, but that's usually a couple weeks.
7: But when you write a book, are you always thinking it might be made into a movie?
6: I'm only writing it if it's going to be made into a movie. So
7: only.
6: Very early in my career, I do things a little backwards than a lot of the writers that that are out there. So I find a story. I research the story as much as I can. I hang out with the characters. You know, me and the Winklevi are going to bars at 2 a.m. And then I write a proposal, which is a 10 to 15 page treatment. I send it out to Hollywood first, and I sell a movie or a television show. If I don't sell a movie or a television show, I scrap it, and I move on to the next project.
7: You do the opposite of what most people do. They write a book, and then they go to Hollywood.
6: Yeah.
7: You go to Hollywood,
6: and
7: write the book.
6: And it started with the Social Network project. But I, from a very early age, even when I was 12, my dream was never to, like, win a Pulitzer or a National Book Award. My dream was one of those paperback books that has a little star on it that says now a major motion picture. I wanted to write books that became movies because I wanted to be that rock star writer that existed in the 80s, and Hollywood is where that exists now. So I really dreamed about that. I fell in love with Michael Crichton and his career, who always had the number one TV show and the number one movie and the number one book. And I was incredibly delusional as a youngster and thought that's where I want to go with my writing career. So I write books. I'm a book writer. I love books. I live for books. I read continuously books. But I believe the story can live bigger because, let's be honest, you know, we all watch movies and we all watch television, and the number of us who are reading books is dwindling every day. I believe telling a story in as big a way as you can is the goal of a writer. It's to tell your story big.
7: So I think it was either Faulkner or Hemingway who said, when you want to go to Hollywood, you write your book, you send them the the book. They send you a check, and that's the last you hear from them.
6: Yes, I heard that. I think that's Faulkner.
7: Do you actually write any of the script for the Hollywood, or you don't do that?
6: So I have, and I wrote for the show Billions on Showtime, which was a lot of fun for a couple seasons. And I have written, I would say, 5 or 6 scripts at this point. But the reality of Hollywood is that to get a movie made, you need an A-list director, an A-list actor, and an A-list screenwriter. If you're missing any one of those A-list people, the odds of the movie getting made precipitously go down. And so if I insert myself, if they say you write the first draft, I'm just making it less likely right now until I get a movie made from one of my scripts that becomes huge. The idea of getting a Sorkin or someone who's a real A-list writer involved, that's how you get a movie made, and that's the reality of the business.
7: Now, often in careers, when people are successful at what they do, they say, I really want to do something else. I want to be more than I already am. I want to do something different. You want to do this forever. This is what you
6: I only want to do this. I want to do this until I'm forced to stop for some reason. I've never wanted to do anything else that I can remember, which is kind of strange, I guess. And I have, you know, kids, one who's...
7: How many children do you have?
6: 2 kids, a boy and a girl, one's 16 and one's 14. And I think the greatest, luckiest thing in my life is that I knew what I wanted to do so young that it was just a matter of how do you get there. And every day that I get to be a writer, I'm so happy. My brothers call me a Muppet. You know, the Muppets have no sadness and they have no politics and they don't care about anything. And I'm like a Muppet. I go through life just happy. And I know I have a lot of writer friends who are really dark and angry and upset. And I have a great writer friend, my roommate in college, Scott Stossel, who's an Atlantic Monthly writer and a genius. And he's so full of misery and sadness. And I am such a happy person that to me, every day I get to do this is like my dream over and over again. I've you know, done so many things that I couldn't imagine having happened. So no, I don't want to do anything else. I mean, I would like my books to be bigger. I mean, you know, I would love to, you know, be Walter Isaacson or Michael Lewis. I think I'm 3. You know, I'm down that list. But I love doing what I do.
7: Now, sometimes when writers become famous, the publishers take their old books that weren't that well known and reissue them. Does that happen with any of your novels yet?
6: I haven't reissued anything yet. I think it would be fun to do. I don't know if I would reissue the unpublished books yet. A lot of writers write, you know, one book a dozen times until they figure out their voice. I wrote a dozen books before I wrote a book that was my voice. Some of my fiction from early days I could consider. I wrote a couple books under a pen name way back when. So I could see releasing those ones again, but only if we get a movie made.
7: So if somebody's watching this, and they say, oh, I have an idea for a good book and maybe a movie, how do they contact you?
6: Right. Well, that's great. Good question.
7: Or they don't contact you.
6: The easiest way to get me is on, unfortunately, X, on Twitter, on Elon's X. I'm right there, and you come on and say, I've got a story, I will absolutely let you DM me and tell me
7: the chance of somebody coming up with a story that you're actually going to write a book and a movie on.
6: Well, let me put it this way. Of my 28 books, I would say a full 12 of them happened through somebody just randomly pitching me something. Literally each one came that way of 12 or 13 of them. So yeah, there's a chance.
7: But you read newspapers and magazines every day looking for some opportunity like
6: this?
7: Yeah,
6: so for instance, that's how Checkmate came about. I was sitting at home, I didn't have a project, and I went on Google and I wrote scams, cons, heists. That's it. And, you know, everything was something I'd seen before, or somebody had made a TV movie, or there'd been a Netflix doc, and I was like, not interested. So much crime came up, I'm not a crime guy. Because you spend a year with these people and they become a part of your life and call you over and over and over again. So basically I stumbled on the chess story. I was like, Magnus, Hans. And I was like, I haven't seen this before. There'd been a few articles, but there hadn't been anything big yet. And so I dove right in. So yes, I am constantly looking for that next, but it has to be big. It has to be, I've kind of written myself into this corner where it has to be Jurassic Park. It has to be able to come out in 24 countries. And it has to be able to be made into a film or the publishers don't want it from me. If I called them up and said, I got this great romantic story and it takes place in a house in Vermont, they would call me back and say, are you kidding? That's not you. You know, that's a different writer. And so I'm pigeonholed a little.
7: In Washington, D.C., when people write books about politicians or government leaders, very often the politicians or government leaders will talk to these people thinking that a book is 3 years down the road, I won't have to worry about it. It's not like a newspaper article. And therefore, and when a book comes out, the person who did the talking isn't really happy with the book because they're not cast in a favorable light. When you do your books, do the people that talk to you, are they happy after the book comes out, or they say, I wish I hadn't talked to you?
6: Okay, it's a great mix of that. So I will say there almost always comes a time in a book where a week before it's published, one of the characters calls me and is like, you know what, I don't want to do this anymore. And you're like, well, that's way too late for that. That ship has sailed. There's almost always some people who, after the fact, you know, it either makes them famous in a way they didn't realize they were going to become famous, or it rises and falls. I remember this with a lot of characters where I'm like, there's going to be a lot of excitement for like a month, and then the excitement goes away. And for me, I move on to the next book. But for them, this is their life. And so that moment becomes public and everyone knows it, and they're maybe the studio is flying them around on jets and they're on movie sets and they're, you know, going to the Oscars, and then a week later, you know, everyone's moved on to, you know, Murder Hornets or whatever's next in the news cycle, and they have to live on. So I do think a lot of times they come back and they're like, what now? And I'm like, well, I'm on the next book. So there always does come a moment like that. And I've also had those moments where, you know, you get scared. They try to scare you into
7: Nobody's ever sued you and said, you can't say this, you shouldn't have said this.
6: No, I mean, no. And, you know, fingers crossed. Not in that way. There's definitely been people who've been like, I want to see this book before it comes out, legal letters, all of that kind of stuff. But, you know, I think I'm not out to get anybody. And I want to tell the story from your point of view. So if you're Elon Musk or if you're Mark Zuckerberg and you feel this happened this way, I'll write those scenes the way you think they happened. If you don't talk to me, then I'm going to write those scenes from the way everyone else around you thinks they happened.
7: A common technique in Washington, I assume elsewhere, is for reporters to say, this is not for attribution. This is on background. This is on deep background. Yeah. Do you do those kind of distinctions when you're interviewing people?
6: I'm not a journalist. Let's put it that way. So the New York Times would sometimes put quotation around journalists when they talked about me. So if someone says to me and I'm interviewing them, they're like, I don't want this in the book. I'm like, fine, I don't put it in the book. I don't have any problem with that. And in fact, you know, I wrote a book about Russian oligarchs, and there was this crazy scene. I hung out with these Russian oligarchs for a while who were very scary people. And there's a scene in the story where two of the characters want to buy an oil refinery. So they fly out to Siberia and they meet with the general who owns the oil refinery, and they say, sell it to me. And he laughs at them. So they fly back to Moscow. That night, the general goes swimming in the Irkutsk River and drowns. His bodyguard, who is the only witness, gets into a bar fight and dies. So I write this scene, and then I called up the oligarch who was in the story. And I'm like, you know, this scene makes it sound like you had this man murdered. And he's like, it does. It sounds that way. And this is the kind of journalist I am. I said, well, do you want me to change it? And he goes, no, it's fine. And I was like, well, why? How is that fine? And he said, you know, when you look at Russia in the 1990s, when this book took place, don't think of America in the 1990s. Think of America in the 1890s. And in the 1890s, if someone disrespected you, you killed him. And so I was perfectly willing to cut that scene if the main character didn't want the scene in the book, because that's not my goal with the book. My goal is to tell the story through his eyes, but apparently he was fine with murder. And so that scene...
7: And you weren't worried they might come after you if they didn't like the book?
6: I was very worried about that book. I had heard... My book is called Once Upon a Time in Russia. It actually ended up in Putin's hands, I was told by certain oligarchs, and he did not dislike it, because even though it was a lot of violence and murders and heads being chopped off and things like that, Putin comes off as the guy who kind of saved Russia from the oligarchs in that era and was a very strong Russian and didn't hate it. But for a year, when I wrote that book, I didn't go to Europe. My wife can tell you, and I'm a paranoid, you know, crazy person as it is, but anytime someone would bump into me, I'd be like, did he poke me with something? If I left a drink, I would throw out drinks if they were open. And I actually hung out with Bill Browder at the time. I remember Bill Browder, who wrote Red Notice, called me up and was like, let's do lunch. And I was like, I don't know if the two of us should do lunch. Yeah, a really big target right there. But in the end, the oligarchs seemed to like the book. There was a scene I left out of the book because one of the oligarchs sat with me and said, if you put this scene in there, you probably will not survive. And it wasn't about him. It was about another oligarch who he said goes after journalists. So I did cut a scene from that book. But I would not write that book again today.
7: So if you're not writing, what do you do? You have any interest outside of writing? You do any of your sports
6: like
7: or hobbies, anything?
6: I do. I ski. My son would say poorly, but I ski.

0: and read all day. I mean, I was a nerd who couldn't play sports. What else was there, right? There was no iPad, and the only TV was in the living room, right? And you have to sit next to your dad and watch it. So it was a different era, right? Today, you have access to everything. My son can walk into his room and play video games with someone in Bulgaria and, like, you know, watch a movie and watch a YouTube short. And, like, it's hard to say, don't do that. Go read a book. But the reality is, to be a writer, you've got to read and read and read. And then the second thing you need to do if you want to do this for a career is you've got to develop a voice that people want to read. So if you're writing for yourself, just write whatever you want. Write poetry, write drama, write whatever you want. But if you want to do this for a living, you've got to look at the world and what are people buying. It has to be somewhat of a business. And what voice do I have that people will gravitate towards? And so that's the trick, is to write for others. It's easy to write for yourself, but it's very hard to write for everyone else.
1: Now, your last name is pronounced Mesrick, but it's spelled R-I-C-H.
0: Yeah.
1: Why don't you pronounce it Mesrich?
0: So my parents and half my family does pronounce it Mesrich. I changed it, not on purpose, but the reason was, when I use my name in the plural, it's easier to say Mesricks than Mesriches. And so when I was doing a lot of television interviews when I first started out, for some reason I started saying Mesrick, and that's what I say. But my family actually says it differently.
1: Now, you are going to be rich. Maybe you already are rich. What are you going to do with all this money?
0: Oh, gosh. You know, I like to say to people that if you want to get rich, writing isn't necessarily the best avenue for that. It's a feast and famine business where you have an incredible year and a bad year, an incredible year and a bad year. But my goal is to continue doing what it is that I do. And so I want to be the rock star writer that I've always wanted to be. But the reality is, for me, I'm locked up in a room 12 hours a day. So it's not something that I think about that much. I just want to be able to do it.
1: Are there writers that you really admire? When you have time, you want to read a book, some author you really like?
0: Yeah. I mean, right now I just reread Project Hail Mary, which I love. I love his writing. The movie was fantastic. Ryan Gosling was so good in it. It makes me want to start holding my glasses like this all the time, like he was in the movie. It was such a well. Andy Weir is a phenomenal writer. I do love Michael Lewis. You know, it's funny, every time I finish a book, I send it to my younger brother, and he'll call me and go, "It's no Michael Lewis." So Michael Lewis, I think, is just a phenomenal writer. And honestly, whenever he's doing a book, it means I can't do that book. It's a funny story. When the FTX thing happened, we remember SBF. No, I had SBF's phone number. Like, I knew him. I knew those guys. It's a perfect book for me to write. You know, it's a bunch of young kids in the Bahamas doing drugs and cheating people out of money. I was like, this is perfect for me. So I call up my agent, and I'm like, this is a perfect book for me. And he's just quiet on the other end of the line. And my agent represents Michael Lewis and Walter Isaacson also. And I go, oh, no, are Michael or Walter doing this? And he's like, yeah, Michael's been embedded there for the past 6 months. You know, he was writing this glowing story about FTX, and now he's got to change gears and talk about the biggest scandal. So I couldn't do it, and I was so sad. So the reality is, I do think Michael's amazing. I think Walter's amazing. I think they're all great. Everyone kind of does something different. But yeah, I read a lot. I think I read more sort of fiction for fun and nonfiction to understand what other people are doing.
1: It's a great story. Thank you for giving it to us. Congratulations on your success.
0: Thank you so much. I appreciate it.
2: Before the interview, Ben Mesrick viewed artifacts from the archives of the American Revolution Institute of the Society of the Cincinnati.
3: Oh, wow.
4: And
3: this
4: we
3: is
4: are
3: beautiful.
4: Here in the original library.
3: Wow.
4: The spiral games are sort of, when you see this
0: it's like the game of life.
4: Yeah, it's like it's called Game of the Goose was the original game. The idea is that you would roll the dice and move, and there's no strategy to it.
0: Right.
4: But they would still teach military strategy because, for instance, this one, École de Mars, right, the School of War, was for teaching fortification. So it was, a person could play this like a game, but essentially be reading a book.
0: That's fantastic.
4: Thus making a person go from not knowing about fortification to kind of memorizing all the information you would need to know, systematizing it, right, in a way that it would could be transmitted. This is the game of fortifications at École de Mars. Mm-hmm. This is the Nouveau Jeu de la Marine. So this is a
0: naval battle.

0: you would learn naval battles through this. And it's important to see that these were sort of serious, serious ideas, but then it was rendered fun, but it wasn't playful, right? It was
1: right.
0: Still,
1: and the artwork is amazing.
0: They're supposed to impart serious things.
1: Yeah.
0: These are called, this is West's military tactics. Mm-hmm. And this was a set that, basically taught how you would move around men, infantry. So you have different figures represent different men on the field, and that you could then use that, put it on a map or a game board and move them around. Essentially, these are game pieces that you would then, but it came with a book so that it would make the ideas in the book, come alive essentially by having the game pieces that went along with it. George Washington had in 1797 received this, not this exact same set, but this 1797 set. So Washington had these, and it sort of shows how the European model of warfare is still being sent over through, because this was made in London.
1: That's really neat.
0: And where this all kind of comes together is, I know this is not specifically about chess, but but the American Revolution sort of is won in Yorktown through knowledge that would have been transmitted through this very European style of warfare, where you'd have naval warfare, mm-hmm. you'd have infantry, you'd have fortification, and all of the things that went into the Battle of Yorktown, the Siege of Yorktown, the French Navy arriving, and the building of the works around Yorktown. All of that knowledge and skill is seen in this early gamification, right? So this is about naval warfare, this is about fortification, and so that knowledge is in the minds of the officers when they are creating the strategy that will eventually cut off Cornwallis and lead to the capitulation of the British in the Battle of Yorktown in October of 1781. So you kind of see that.
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0: President Trump and Lebanese President Joseph Aoun talked to reporters at the White House on Tuesday, July 21st. President Trump said Lebanon had been mistreated for years and pledged the United States would help the country, quote, a lot. President Trump also took questions on several topics from reporters.
1: But it has been. It's been a country of great intellect, great intellectuals. They still love it. They want to be there. And we're going to help it. We're going to help it a lot. So it's an honor to have the president and your representatives here. We've already met a couple of times, and we've had some good meetings. And we are going to solve a lot of problems. We've already solved some of them for Lebanon. As you know, there's a Hezbollah problem. But we've done some things that I think the world will take notice. Again, it's been a very badly treated place and country, and we're going to have it properly treated and treated with respect that it deserves. And Mr. President, it's an honor having you. Thank you very much.
2: Thank you very much.
3: Looking forward to this visit for a long time.
2: Thank you very
3: much. Meeting such a great president like yourself.
1: That's a very nice thing. See, he knows how to get to me. Now we can have anything. Would you like to say something?
3: No, really, I would like to thank President Trump, really, and his team for the historic visit and for the historic achievement that we did together by signing the framework with the ultimate objective of ending the state of hostility between Lebanon and Israel forever. I think, Mr. President, this will be your legacy. Together, would be able to achieve this objective. It's about time for Lebanon and for the whole region to be stable and secure. And I know your vision is peace, your vision is stability, and I think my vision coincides with your vision. And together, I think we will be able to achieve and to score success in that regard.
1: I agree with that. I do agree with that. You have tremendous spirit on your side. You have people that love that country, and they're going to make it work.
3: We got to make it work.
1: Right. Thank you very much.
4: I have two questions, one for you. President Trump, as you work to expand the Abraham Accords, Lebanon still enforces a 1955 law criminalizing contact with Israel for over 70 years. You previously stated you would push Lebanon on this issue. And people, there are some people still going to prison last month. So did you raise it with, you will raise it with President Trump today?
1: Well, the Abraham Accords have been, I think, a tremendous success. I think you're going to see a lot of countries joining pretty soon. As you know, we have our original group, and they are, it's so successful for them, economically successful. It's been nobody left, even during this time of conflict. So, no, I think Lebanon has a very important place.
5: What is your level of concern of a blockade of the Red Sea by the Houthi rebels, opening up another front in the war?
1: What happens? So far, it hasn't happened. Might happen. But we take care of things. If something like that happens, we take care of it. You know, we've done that with the Houthis before, and we haven't heard from them in a while since we did what we did originally. It was about 45 days of very powerful action we took against the Houthis. And we've had no problem with the Houthis. They've had no problem with us for a long period of time, including during this conflict. I think that if there is something like that, we'll just have to take care of business.
6: Speaker of the Lebanese parliament rejected the agreement between Lebanon and Israel and said, he said it's a sedition, it's going to cause civil war. He's the Speaker of the Lebanese parliament, and he speaks for Hezbollah. He's Hezbollah's big brother. Yeah. What do you have to say about that?
1: Well, maybe I'll let you speak to that.
3: Actually, the framework doesn't require the endorsement of the parliament. Okay? It's part of our constitution, it's a prerogative of the president. And we are committed to it, and I think the Speaker of the Parliament is really wants to see the end of this war. He's from the South, and he knows he did his best to rebuild the South, but unfortunately the South being destroyed in front of his eyes, so he's actually supported what we are doing, but we need to be careful. His position as a speaker and as a leader of the Shia community, we have to understand how critical is his position. But I can tell you that Speaker Berri is a man of state. He's supportive of what we are doing, and he's supportive of ending the state of hostility, ending the war once for all.
1: I think when he sees, because I've heard that he's a good person, good man, And when he sees the progress made, I'm sure he's going to come on.
6: From NCITV from Lebanon. I have two questions, please. When will the Israeli army fully withdraw from Lebanon? Is there a clear timeline for that? And last question, please. Last week you met with the Iraqi prime minister and discussed him or described him as handsome and saying he could become one of the best leaders in the Middle East. How would you describe
5: which
6: him?
5: One are we talking about?
6: The Iraqi prime minister. Yes. How would you describe President Israel?
1: Well, I'd say he's handsome also. And I think he could become one of the most important leaders in the Middle East, actually. We do this because they've been trying to do this for decades, right? Decades and decades. So if I made that statement about somebody else, I would put him in the same category.
6: When did the Israeli army withdraw from Lebanon? Is there a clear timeline for
1: that? They're in the process of doing that. They're in the process of redeploying to other sections. And again, they get along very well. That was a great agreement they signed with Lebanon. And they're redeploying.
2: The Lebanese army needs help, and the United States said that it's very important for the Lebanese army to take over the villages that Hezbollah withdrew from. Well, how are you going to help him, and how the SINCOM is going to be involved?
1: We'll be speaking about that today. About that today with the president, and we have some very concrete plans already in store for that, with others going in and helping. But they're also becoming much more self-sufficient. And we will be speaking about that. That's one of the subjects we're going to be talking about.
7: Thank you, Mr. Brown. My question is, the Lebanese army said today that Israeli forces opened fire in proximity to the Lebanese trying to deploy in one of these pilot zones. This is day two of the pilot zones. Are you prepared to take any steps, additional steps, to put pressure on Israel to withdraw, which I believe President Aoun is planning to ask you?
1: Well, I just heard about that before this conference just happened, and we'll be looking at that. Yeah.
8: Mr. President, there are no signs that Iran is ready to stop fighting. So what is the plan? Is the plan to just keep bombing until they give up?
1: There are no signs. Why do you know something that I don't know?
8: Well, they continue to attack our allies.
1: You don't know what the dialogue is behind the scenes, that they want to meet desperately to try and end it because they're getting decimated. You don't get that when you listen to your fake station, but you don't know. You don't know anything. Do you know something I don't know?
8: Well, tell us.
1: I will tell you. They want to desperately meet, and until they're ready to meet in a meaningful way, we have no interest in even.
9: Mr. President, are you planning on putting any pressure or consequences on China for what you announced about them meddling in the 2020 election?
1: Well, we're going to talk to them about it. It took place a long time ago. I think China is maybe a little bit different today than it was then. But look, they do things and we do things to them. I'll be honest. We do things to them, too. It's not a one-way street. But we'll be talking to them. Yeah.
10: Mr. President, something that doesn't get talked about a lot, but the Border Patrol reported 14 consecutive months no releases at the southern border. This is something you talked a lot about on the campaign trail, that you couldn't run on the job that you did on the southern border. Do you feel similarly at this point in time with midterms, considering how well of a job you've done? What is the lesson to be learned about Border Patrol?
1: Well, thank you for that question. The fact is, and maybe it pertains a little bit with respect to you and borders and everything else, we had a border that was totally out of control. I probably won the election, at least partially, on the border, would you say? And the border now, we literally in 14 months, I think it came out this morning, actually, just announced that in 14 months we had nobody coming through, zero people. I have to say, millions came through, and we had zero people come in illegally into our country. And that's made by people that happen to be Democrats, largely Democrats, the people that do those stats. And I'm sure they don't like saying it, but we really had virtually nobody coming in, and they actually say nobody, not even virtually. So it's amazing what's happened there, and very people talk about that anymore. You know, they don't like talking about that. They don't like talking about Venezuela, where we lost no people. I'll be going to Dover for something that I feel is it's a great honor for me to do it. These are people that want it, and they feel like I do, that Iran cannot have a nuclear weapon. Very simple. It's a very simple dictum. They cannot have a nuclear weapon, and they won't have. They have no chance of having a nuclear weapon. And as far as Iran is concerned, I'll let Pete maybe say a couple of words, but we are doing very well. We are degrading them at levels that nobody thought was possible. They're being degraded really so seriously. They did slip something through in Jordan, and if we had other operators, you know, would have not happened, unfortunately. but because we have the best equipment in the world. You know, we've stopped almost everything. But when you let other people do your job, with the United States, we let other people do the job, and sometimes it doesn't work out so well. But we're going to be going and paying our respects at Dover. Pete, would you like to say just how we're doing, generally speaking?
5: Well, it'll be an honor as well to join you at Dover to recognize these incredible Americans committed to
0: Defense Secretary Pete Hegseth.
5: Just like you are. Something no president's been willing to do. 47 years, they build up a conventional capability like the North Koreans did. Remember, that's how North Korea made their way to a bomb. So much weaponry that no one was willing to stand up to them. President Trump was and continues to this day. Iran's been given every opportunity to negotiate, to show that they're reasonable on the Strait of Hormuz. But if they're going to shoot at commercial shipping, then we're going to hit them, as the president said, 10 times harder, which every night we're degrading them further and further. And the president has all the options necessary. If they want to talk, they can talk. Otherwise, they can deal with the War Department, and we're prepared.
1: And the blockade is up and fully, I mean, it's nobody gets through. Nobody gets through the blockade. It's like a steel wall.
7: Thank you, Mr. President. Yesterday, there was another attack on an ICE facility, this time in New York City. What, in your view, is prompting these attacks, and do you have a message for those who are attacking ICE?
1: You know about the fire that was set for another federal building? Well, this is what's happening with the people that they allowed to come into our country. They shouldn't have allowed them to come in. They shouldn't be here. They're radical lunatics, and I'm getting them out. You know, we're getting them out at a pace. You know, we've gotten rid of more than any other president. I read stories. They try and give you phony stats. I was with Tom Homan this morning. He'll give you the statistics if you want. But we're getting bad people out of our country at levels never seen before. There's never been a time when more bad people, and you take a look just here in Washington, we took out almost 5,000 hardline, hardcore criminals, most of whom came in during the open border periods of the previous administration. An amazing statistic, and this is something that I hate to be talking about in front of the president of Lebanon, but he's got his problems and the different problems, but we don't have any problems in Washington, D.C. We've wiped out about 92% of the crime, and we're going to get very close to, I believe we're going to get close to 100% of the crime. And if you take a look at this city, compare this to what it was 15, 16 months ago, this was a dangerous city. I don't know, I better not compare it to Lebanon because I don't exactly have your stats, but it might have been Lebanon was safer. This was a dangerous city under the previous administration, Biden, and now it's a very safe city. There was an article that came out 2 days ago that Washington, D.C. has made the greatest progress of any city in the nation. Now, Memphis also, and New Orleans also. And if they would ask us for help in Chicago, we would turn that around so fast. If they'd ask us for help in New York, we would turn that around so fast. Los Angeles, we would turn that around so fast. But the stat that's so amazing is that 2% of the people create 91% of the crime. Think of that. It's a great stat. Because if it was 70% of the people, that's a problem. If it was 20%, that's a 2% of the people create 91% of the crime. Think of that. 2% of the people, you can handle that easily. So Washington, D.C. is now one of the hottest cities in the country. We have the hottest country in the world. But Washington is now hot. And I do have to say one other thing. We just had the World Cup, as you know very well. And it was the most successful World Cup ever. We didn't even have a protest. We had no crime. With all those events, it was like having many, many Super Bowls. Each one was like a Super Bowl. And with all of that, we didn't have crime. We didn't have bedlam. Everybody left here with a different opinion than what they read in the fake news. They love this country. I saw Scotland. I saw Norway. I saw all these countries. I mean, the level of love. And nobody wanted to leave. And I just want to congratulate everybody, the job that we did, and all of us, everybody in this room, because everybody in this room was involved. The vice president was very much involved. It was amazing. I was with Johnny the other day. The job he did is great. But he said he never thought in a million years it could be so free of any difficulty. Think of it. We didn't even have a protest. Not only no crime. Now, there's a reason for all this. But part of it was that people just wanted to pull together. This country, for like a four-week period, just pulled together. Really amazing. And I didn't want to say it before the final. I didn't want to say how well it was doing.
11: I wanted to get the file up with, because you never know. It only takes a few months. But we just had the most successful World Cup in history. Did 5 times the business of any World Cup in history. And I can't wait to get them back, but I think we won't be able to get them for the next time.
12: Mr. President, especially with this upcoming, do you feel safe, especially considering the attempts on your life?
11: I feel safe. Why wouldn't I feel safe?
6: I'm Pedro Ghani from Al Jadid. Are you still speaking with Hezbollah? You said in previous interviews that you're speaking with Hezbollah.
11: I didn't say that, but I would speak to Hezbollah. Yeah. I speak to everybody. I'll speak to people that a lot of people think I shouldn't be speaking to, and things work out.
6: I would say this.
11: If the president wanted me to speak to Hezbollah, you know, he's lived with Hezbollah for a long time. And if the president wanted me to speak to Hezbollah, I would. Okay?
12: Mr. President, follow up on Iran. If the Iranians do not make a deal, ultimately, how long will it take for you to stamp out their threats to the Strait and enable full shipping?
11: So if we left right now, it would take Iran 20, 25 years to rebuild. Okay? And we're not finished at all. But if we left right now, it would take them a long time, years to rebuild. But we're not leaving right now. So we've had a big impact on Iran. If we didn't do what I did with, we got you 2 things, the Iran nuclear deal done by Barack Hussein Obama, I terminated that. If I didn't terminate it, you wouldn't have Israel right now because they would have had a nuclear weapon years ago. And if we didn't do the B-2 bombers knocking out the nuclear sites a year ago, one of the first things we did early in the administration, they would have a nuclear weapon. And you wouldn't have Israel, and in my opinion, you wouldn't have various other countries in the Middle East that all be gone. They would have been terminated, extinguished. But I believe that by doing what we did, by terminating Iran, who's very evil people leading that country, you saw the number of protesters that they killed, 52,000 plus. I put a couple of them up today, young kids that kill them. They kill them like they're candy. It's crazy what they do. They treat them so badly. They're just killing people just at random. Over 52,000 people, and nobody talks about it. But if I didn't do the attack on their nuclear sites, or if I didn't terminate the Obama agreement with Iran, which was an absolute hit on having them get, that was a road to a nuclear weapon. And our deal will be a wall. It already is. They can't have a nuclear weapon right now. It would take them years to produce it. And we will absolutely attack the new site that they're talking about. I mean, how about these people? They're in this because of nuclear weapons, and they're trying to possibly reconstitute a site. We'll hit that site. Any site where they're even thinking about nuclear, we'll be hitting it very, very powerfully. Now, nobody knows, except the Iranians, the damage that we've done to them. We have done damage that will take them 20, 25 years to recover from. So if we left tomorrow, we had a big success. But we're not leaving tomorrow.
12: There's a bill right now that's being considered that would allow illegal aliens who are working in farming to get legal status. Do you support that legislation?
11: I don't know about it. I'll take a look at it.
8: Last night, the Canada terrorists. What are those a response to the wildfires?
11: No. That's separate. We're looking at that separately.
8: And what is there anything Canada?
11: It's only a response to the way they treated our farmers and our people. Yeah. Canada's been very, very tough on us over the years, for many years, and no other president's done anything about it. I love Canada. I love the people of Canada. Many friends that live in Canada, but their leadership from Trudeau to the current leadership, I mean, in all fairness to them, they need us to survive. Without us, there's no way they can survive. So, but they've been very, very tough over a period of the last 50 years, actually.
6: Tony Murat, ICITV from Lebanon. Do you still support Syria entering Lebanon to disarm Hezbollah?
11: You mean coming in and doing something with Hezbollah?
6: Yes.
11: Well, it's a concept. You know, we get along very well with the president of Syria. He's done a very good job. I wouldn't be surprised if this gentleman's going to do a job just like that. He's done a very good job. He's pulled Syria together. He would like to come in and do something with Hezbollah. You know, they've been fighting. He's been fighting Hezbollah for a long time. I think it'd be very effective. So it's something I think of.
5: President, tariffs, you increased the tariffs on Canada yesterday. Can you say if you still expect to impose tariffs on the wildfire problem? And can you say when you might impose 301?
11: A lot of damage has been done. They're not managing their forests properly. And the wind has a tendency to blow right over New York City, right over the sort of Detroit, that it closed the whole place. Michigan was really affected. They had to close businesses for 4 days. It's very serious what they're doing, and they don't seem to be able to do anything about it. If they manage their forests, they wouldn't have the fires.
5: Do you believe that Iran is trying to impact the midterm elections by threatening the Strait of Hormuz?
11: They won't have any impact on me. I'm just going to do the right thing. I don't view it as, gee, we're having an election in a period of time. You know, everyone says, oh, I'm doing something before. No, the election, I can't think about that having to do with this. I think people are very impressed. I mean, we took over Venezuela. We now have a great relationship with Venezuela. We went to war with Venezuela, and the war ended in 1 day. And we have now an incredible relationship with Venezuela. We're taking out millions of barrels of oil. They're making more money now than they ever made before, ever. And we're making a lot of money. We paid for the war many times over with Venezuela. We lost nobody. We lost nobody. We didn't lose one. And that was a violent attack. As you know, we took out a man who was a very evil man. What he did was very evil in many different ways. We took him out. But, you know, Venezuela, they said the same thing. When I did Venezuela, everyone said, because look at the drugs. Look at what they did, where they took all of their prisons. They opened up their prisons, and they have everybody in a prison come in through Biden's absolutely insane open borders policy. And we did that in 1 day. Think of it. And now we are working very closely with the administration, and we get along very well. Venezuela is a very happy place. They had a tragic incident with the event that took place a week ago. What a terrible thing that was. They had a movement, a shifting of earth that was unbelievable. They'd never seen anything like it. A lot of people were killed. So it's all unrelated. But by the way, we were the first ones there to help. We were there to help Venezuela. It was an earthquake, I guess you'd call it. It was a pretty massive earthquake. And we were able to do a lot of good. But they lost a lot of people. Venezuela, the people are so happy that we're there. The jobs, everything's happening. And we're taking out many, many times the money that we spent on the war. This one, Iran is bigger. It's a more complex situation. But we're probably doing equally as well. If you look at the damage that's been done. And again, as I said to the young man that just posed the question over here, if we left today, it would take them decades to rebuild. And I don't believe they could ever rebuild. And honestly, they haven't seen anything yet. We've been nice.
0: President Trump taking questions from reporters in the Oval Office.
13: Scripps News. Thank you for the question. Do you believe that Iran has moved nuclear centrifuges into Pickaxe Mountain? And when you say we're not done yet, what is left to finish?
11: Well, I think that they may have. We don't have it on record. All we do is read the fake news. You know, we see it. The news is so wrong so many times. So, you know, maybe this one they have right. But it's okay. It doesn't mean anything unless they have the material. You're talking about the centrifuges. Yeah, it doesn't mean anything unless they have the material. They don't have. We follow the material. That's where the action is. And we'll be hitting that area probably pretty soon. And there's not a thing they can do about it. You know, normally I wouldn't say that. If I thought they could do something about it, I would never say that. But we'll be hitting that area pretty soon and very heavily.
4: During the campaign, I interviewed you, and you told me on MTV Lebanon that the peace would happen in Lebanon. And every word you said during the interview, it's happening today. Like from the first day in the administration, you were working hard for peace. I've been here daily.
11: I understood Lebanon, and I understood how horribly Lebanon has been treated as a country. It'd be like a whipping post, what's happened with Iran and with Hezbollah. But Lebanon's been treated very incredibly badly, and maybe I'm a little prejudiced in favor of Lebanon because I have so many Lebanese friends.
3: You've not been told.
11: But there's so many Lebanese friends, and so I know I understand Lebanon. Tom Barrack is Lebanese, the ambassador.
3: And that's an
4: argument. President, the Lebanese army currently have the funding, equipment, and manpower necessary to implement the agreement. Or you are asking today, President Trump, for additional U.S. assistance today to do their job.
3: Definitely, with the support of President Trump, and we spoke on the phone, and I told him I need two things from you, political support and supporting of the LAF, which is
0: Lebanese President Aoun.
3: The most trusted institution in the country, and it has the most powerful weapon, which is the trust of the public. Like any other, any armed forces in the world, the Lebanese armed forces is the backbone of security and stability. We need to support the LAF. The LAF maintain the country safe and stable. Without the LAF, everything will collapse. We don't want that. I think President Trump doesn't want that. In 1975, the first institution to collapse was the LAF. And as a result, we saw the emergence of many local militias, and the South was empty, allowing the Palestinians to run the South and a large attack against Israel. We don't want to see that back again. All we're asking is keep supporting the LAF. And they know that the LAF is doing a great job, is performing its duty to the fullest. I fully trust the LAF. I fully trust the leadership of the LAF.
1: They did a great step forward with the recent signing with Israel. That was a big step.
6: Flight from America to Lebanon again. I'm Pedro.
1: I can see that happening, absolutely.
6: Question for President Trump. Tony Brother from NBC TV. So Ambassador Issa, the U.S. Ambassador to Lebanon, Michelle Issa, told me that the President Trump will not leave Washington empty-handed. What concrete outcomes will you bringing back to Lebanon?
1: You'll find out. Thank you all very much. We're doing very well with Iran. We're doing unbelievably with the economy. We have investment. As you know, Toyota is coming in with the biggest plant, I understand, anywhere in the world. They're leaving Mexico. They're coming into our country. They're going to come into Texas, to be specific. We have more plants under construction now than at any time, by far, by many times. We have over $19.2 trillion being spent in America, and they're going to be opening up in a year and a half. And there's never been a time like this in America. Truly, it's the golden age of America. Thank you very much, everybody.
12: Thank you, guys.
0: President Trump and Lebanese President Joseph Aoun meeting in the Oval Office and taking questions from reporters. Now, we'll go to an event with former U.S. Attorneys General Jeff Sessions and John Ashcroft. They discuss the constitutional limits to federal power. This event was hosted by the National Review Institute in Washington, D.C. Here's their senior editor, Charles Cook.
14: All right, well, I'm here with two attorneys general. I get to say attorneys general, which is one of those things you're taught in school, like Whoppers Junior, that you have to learn to get right. John Ashcroft and Jeff Sessions, welcome, gentlemen. I want to start this conversation right at the beginning. Often I do this on my podcast. I ask what is the most basic question. I'll start with you. What is the Department of Justice? What is the Attorney General? What should it be? Because this is something that people don't agree on. It's been around for, 170-ish years, and still we see arguments as to what its role should be, to whom it's accountable, and so forth. So what is it?
15: Well, the Department of Justice was created in, I think, 1870s in the Grant administration. It was begun to sort of harmonize and to oversee the U.S. attorneys who had preceded it since the Judiciary Act of, I think, 1789, right away. The Attorney General had been a part-time employee of the federal government for a long time, but the Civil War and the aftermath of the Civil War had found America with a sort of a plurality of interpretations as it related to the enforcement of law, and the Ku Klux Klan was a rampant organization. So I think all those factors came into being when the Justice Department was, as the department was created, and the Attorney General was began a supervision in an effort to sort of provide, you know, and there is a legal term which refers to the equal protection of the laws, but some level of uniform enforcement of the laws across the country. I think that's my understanding. I'm not a historian, but that's the way I, and I think that's one of the roles, to make sure that there is not substantially differential federal enforcement. We expect a differential legal community in the various states, because states have prerogatives to have different laws that they choose. But in terms of the federal government, I don't know that the phrase "the equal protection of the law" has been focused on the general public being protected by the law instead of perpetrators being protected by certain guarantees of fairness. But I think we all deserve some level of equity in terms of the way the federal law is administered across the entirety of the country. And that came up when I was Attorney General in terms of the death penalty. We didn't feel that the federal death penalty should be located only in states that they that also had the death penalty. We felt that the death penalty should be available as a tool of encouraging law enforcement across the entire country. So some level of equity and uniformity. I'm taking up too much time. Let me lateral this thing to Jeff Sessions, who's smarter than I am and is likely to score with a touchdown with the ball.
16: John is so great. He's remembered so respectfully in the Department of Justice, was a great attorney general. We served together in the Senate. Well, when I was sworn in as United States attorney, when Reagan appointed me, a young U.S. attorney, I announced that my agenda was to put criminals in jail and protect the United States Treasury. That's kind of a big part of what the Department of Justice does. And you have federal laws, federal criminal laws, which are the supreme law of the land. And every United States attorney advances that if they're doing their job. So that's kind of a practical analysis of it. The Attorney General position, it was expanded over the years, and we have this federal, the prison system is under the Attorney General and all, and the Department of Justice, and all the FBIs and all that are part of it. So it's a monumental bureaucracy. And it, one of the main things it does, it defends the laws of the United States against multiple assaults. When Trump was elected and I was Attorney General, we had this massive numbers of lawsuits against everything he was doing. One I still hold a grudge about is the immigration ban that Trump issued first day, and Sally Yates, I supported her staying on for a few days until I became Attorney General, and she refused to defend it. I'm still got a grudge about that. She didn't even say it was unconstitutional. She just didn't like it. And that is a breach, in my view, of responsibility. Your responsibility is to advance the agenda of the executive branch of which you are a part, not an independent judicial branch. It's an independent, it's a part of the executive branch, and it's your duty to defend the president's actions whenever you can. And if you can't, you can't. But that's the part of what we do.
14: And if you can't, what should you do? Because okay. What should you do if you can't?
16: Well, in Britain, you would resign, right? And actually, I did resign. And Trump sent it back and said, rejected, make America great. He wrote on my resignation letter. So we had another 20 months of a tense relationship. But fundamentally, he never ordered me to do something I thought was illegal. And I don't think he's, despite all his aggressiveness, which I supported, that's why I supported him early. Because we had to break through, in my opinion, this stasis, this inability of Congress to act. Nothing ever could get done. We needed a strong leader. And so there's that tension constantly between protecting the rule of law and getting things done that need to be done.
14: So the Supreme Court just ruled in the Slaughter case that the executive is unitary in the sense that the president can fire pretty much anyone. There's an exception for the Federal Reserve, which will be litigated. But the argument here is that all executive power is placed in the president. And one of the responses that I read to this was, no, the Department of Justice, the Attorney General, they're independent. They're floating, some sort of fourth branch of government. They work for the people. They shouldn't be controlled by the president. What's your view on that?
15: Well, I think the Supreme Court got it right, because I think it's reference to the Constitution. The Constitution is a limiting document, and it limits various functions of government. It limits the legislative branch. It limits the executive branch in some ways, and it limits the judicial branch. And when these branches, when there's an overlap that sort of begins to confuse functions, I think returning to the Constitution is proper. I don't understand fully, and I haven't read carefully enough the decision to understand how you can accept the Federal Reserve without having, based on a Constitution which accepts nothing else. And, you know, there is a fundamental thing. This is grade school. You can't amend the Constitution with a statute. And it could be a unanimous vote by the House and Senate, and the President could, before he signs it, put a nice piece of flannel on the table and have candles and light and everything, and he signed it, but it can't be done. And presidents can't give away their powers any more than they can extend the Constitution on the basis of some agreement with the legislature. There is a constitutional amendment. There are two constitutional amendment strategies that I know of, neither of which is satisfied. And so that
0: former U.S. Attorney General under George W. Bush, John Ashcroft.
15: There's a little cognitive dissonance, I guess, between the way the Congress acts to give away its power to the bureaucracy so frequently, and then to be jealous if the president exercises his power more aggressively. But I think the Supreme Court is beginning to focus on the Constitution as the framer, meaning setting boundaries for the different aspects of government. And the fragmentation of power is the friend of liberty. And if you concentrate power in one branch or another, I think you risk the liberties of the American people. And for me, liberty is the single core value of human existence. Our founders talked about liberty all the time. They never mentioned democracy, really. And democracy's been stolen by the left. They're saying they're getting our democracy. Democracy is a process for decision-making. It's how you make decisions. Democracy doesn't tell you anything about the outcome of the decisions. Liberty is an outcome. It's a condition in which humanity thrives. Democracy is a process, and of course, with your accent, I tell you might have a respect for Churchill, who said democracy is the worst form of government except for everything else we've tried. And I think that it's a good way to include everyone and get their viewpoints, but to put it within the framework and safeguards and limits of a constitution. And a constitution that fragments power the way ours does has been, over history, we've learned that it is to be respected because it has a durability and success that no other governmental form has ever enjoyed.
14: So one of the things we're talking about today is threats to this order. I'm not asking you to name anyone in particular, but there are different ways of looking at the role of the Attorney General, of the Department of Justice, of federal law enforcement. What do you worry about the most? Someone who will remain nameless becomes president in 2029, and they stand against what you would want to see the Department of Justice. What do they do? What is the big threat here?
16: That's a good question, because there, within the department, there were all kinds of long-established principles that may not have been absolutely required, but provide a certain stability in the law. And so I supported President Trump because he was saying, we got to make some changes. We got to preserve this republic, and it takes some action, and I'm going to take the action. I thought that was good, but there's tension there. Because stability is important. And so the healthcare guy gets murdered. So all these trillionaires they better be defending the rule of law, because the populace might want to rise up if they're improperly led. So I do think that in the long run, it's the conservative principle, as William Buckley taught me reading National Review, to maintain stability and not undermine some important principles to achieve a short-term goal. So that's the tension. I like somebody mentioned the filibuster. We got a lot of, that can be reversed. It can be ended. And it won't be a conservative thing, although a lot of conservatives want to eliminate the filibuster so they can do something good next week.
14: So what do you think of that? Because you came in as Attorney General under a conservative president who very quickly found himself at war. There's a paradox there, right? There's the need for stability, but then in wartime you have to be energetic. Did you find that a challenge, balancing between the two?
15: Fortunately, I think the framers of the Constitution made it possible for people to defend the Republic. And from the earliest cases, the cases that are anchored in my mind are the prize cases in the mid-19th century. But the ability of presidents to defend the United States from attack, certainly, or for assets of the United States. But very frankly, the president wages war. The Congress is said to be capable of declaring war. And somewhere between these two functions, with the Congress having the power of the purse, we have been able to negotiate our way through security challenges, and the declaration has become rarer and rarer. We haven't had a declared war since, it's my understanding, since World War II, so that means that the Korean conflict, the Vietnam conflict, the actions taken in the Caribbean and in South America or in Central America, and the actions taken in the Middle East, have all been in defense of the national interest without declaration of war. And Truman considered the fact that we were doing this in conjunction with the United Nations somehow justification, and then that there were continuing appropriations, sort of an implicit consent by the Congress.
0: Former Attorney General John Ashcroft.
15: Certainty here, but we've been able to navigate, should I say, as well as negotiate those positions between the Congress and the President in defending national interests pretty effectively. Obviously, those questions are emerging at the front of the public consciousness now, and there is a byplay between the Congress and the President. I think we need to. And there exists a certain consensus about national interest that results in a comedy between COMITY instead of COMEDY. I mean, between the president and the Congress, which I think has served America very well, and it's been a durable service that's lasted now centuries. Congress declares war, but president wages it. But he has to wage it with some level of cooperation with the Congress, especially as it relates to the funding capacity. And the funding, as technology elevates and skyrockets, it seems that the finance of the war is more and more critical to the ability of the president to wage the war properly. So constantly refining that cooperation between the legislative branch and the executive branch.
14: We have panels today on the Supreme Court. There are people in this country very upset with the Supreme Court. They want to abolish it or alter it. Some have suggested ignoring it. Now, you were Attorney General. There is a theory in American history, departmentalism. Thomas Jefferson sometimes talked about it, where he would say that each department should interpret the Constitution as they see fit, and if they don't agree with the Supreme Court, they should ignore it. What do you think would happen if administration and Attorney General did that?
16: It points out the critical need to have a Supreme Court that adheres to the Constitution. I think we failed badly in not defending the overruling of the abortion case by pointing out that the original ruling was not constitutionally based. It was an improper ruling. It wasn't a decision that I like abortion, you don't like abortion, I got five members of the Supreme Court, and I'm going to impose my will. So if we ever get to the point where the average American feels that the court is ruling based on politics, that's when the rule of law will be in its greatest danger. And I think it's probably served us well that the Supreme Court takes the role of being the final word on what the Constitution means. Although, historically, I'm not sure. It's absolutely clear they have that power. So I think that's good. I mentioned, didn't mention before, I'll be brief, the Supreme Court ruling on the appointments says that you cannot create, Congress can't erode the power of the president by creating an agency that executes executive functions that encroaches on the president. So he can remove anybody that's in an executive role. So that was good. The same with this Chevron case, overruling Chevron.
0: Former U.S. Attorney General Jeff Sessions.
16: Congress passes a law. A bureaucrats in the environmental section interpret it this way. And if it gets to court, the court says, well, that's sort of reasonable. We'll accept the agency. We'll give deference to the agency. But that is an abdication, don't you think, John, of the courts ultimately are responsible to decide what that means and not some unelected bureaucrat.
14: All right, I want to leave some time for questions, but briefly before we do that, I want to ask you, are you optimistic or pessimistic about the future of the rule of law in America?
15: I'm optimistic. There are challenges to it. I have some, you know, there are sore spots in my understanding. One of the things that I think executives have been willing to do is engage in what I call executive repealer. When a executive decides that they don't like a particular law, they suspend enforcement of it. I think that if we're going to repeal laws, it ought to be a legislative function. And the impetus for repeal ought to be, if it's an onerous thing to be enforced, then enforcement of it provides a part of the basis for, you know, it happened with the marijuana laws when I was our U.S. attorneys wanted to come in and say they didn't want to enforce certain laws at a certain level. And I said, no. If the public doesn't like marijuana laws, it's not us, up to us to suspend the enforcement of the law. So you ended up with a case that was, it ended up bearing Alberto Gonzalez's name, but it was a case that was brought during my opportunity to serve as Attorney General and didn't get announced until after I had left. But that was Gonzalez versus Raich. And this idea that certain of the laws will just be suspended by a president. Without naming anyone, if you're going to suspend all the laws enforcing immigration enforcement, that might be, but that's rather, and that we've seen that, and it's a disaster as far as I'm concerned. And of course, in the ancient history, when I was Attorney General, Immigration Naturalization Service was all a part of the Department of Justice at that time. And we enforce the laws rather. So law enforcement is the responsibility and any adjustments basically. And there's a difference between an executive repealer where you say you're not going to enforce any of the laws relating to this, that, or the other because it's against your preference, and the idea of prosecutorial discretion, which is a case-by-case basis that we don't have the right kind of information, the right kind of case, the right kind of evidence, or justice would not be served by this particular enforcement. But the idea that the presidency of the United States is an opportunity to suspend all the laws you don't want to enforce invites a kind of discrimination which is dangerous, meaning you could enforce it against someone on an arbitrary basis in unique settings because it still is in force and effect, but you suspend it for all the people that you want to favor in some way because you think they might look favorably upon you at the next election.
14: But still optimistic.
15: I'm optimistic. Yeah, I'm I am optimistic. I am frightened by the idea that people are now publicly saying we want to not have a Senate, which is part of the fragmented power of the federal government. Fragmentation fosters liberty, and liberty is the core value of this culture. And you on the aggregation of power, putting it all together, diminishes liberty. And I'm not a good historian, but I know something about the French Revolution, where the judiciary and the legislative were all rolled together, and they were some poor woman knitting stuff in somebody's, what was her name, Madame Lafarge or something like that, knitting your name in a scarf, and all of a sudden your head's rolling down the trough out of the guillotine. I mean, help us. We don't want to eliminate the Senate. We don't want to eliminate the Supreme Court. We don't want to eliminate states. There is sometimes an appetite for a federal mandate of the states, what they can do and what they can have. When I was governor, we wanted to honor a provision of the Missouri Constitution that said judges retire at age 70. And when we decided not to pay the judges, they sued us. I think it's Gregory versus Ashcroft. We at least prevailed in the Supreme Court, saying states have a right to have certain laws. So it's a frame of fragmentation that undermines the aggregation of power, which is a threat to liberty, as far as I'm concerned. The filibuster rule in the Senate slows things down. And I'm sort of, you know, I'm one guy who doesn't, I'm glad I don't get all the government I pay for. I don't like the idea of waste and fraud. I hate, but the idea that I would get, well, I don't need a whole lot more government. That's,
14: are you optimistic or pessimistic about the rule of law?
16: I am. It's so much better today. When I was a young assistant United States attorney in the 70s, it was only

0: former Attorney General Jeff Sessions.
1: School professor, Supreme Court, to principled conservatives who trust the legislature to pass laws, and then they see that they are fairly enforced. I'm pretty optimistic about it, but it can go fast. You get two or three resignations on the Supreme Court, and you have a socialist-type democratic agenda who refuses to accept failure to achieve their agenda now. Then they'll pack the Supreme Court, and if no filibuster, they can succeed in packing it with a majority. This is a scary thing. So it's fragile, but I am so proud of this court. I'm just the DEI. So you got the executive branch rulings. You got this equal rights. You know, as Justice Roberts said years ago, the best way to end racial discrimination on the basis of race is quit discriminating on the basis of race. And that is a huge matter. I mean, you know, just monumental. And it's rippled all the way through the private sector as well as the public sector. So I'm pretty optimistic right now.
2: All right. Do we have any questions? I think we only have time for one. Preferably keep it brief and don't start with this is more of a statement, really.
3: Yes.
2: It was on. We could hear you.
3: Hello? Oh. You know, what do you think of the constitutionality of these district courts issuing, for example, a stay, which is then enforced nationally? So a federal district court judge can put a stay on some order, an executive order, and it's then supposedly enforced nationally. Is that actually constitutional?
1: Wow, that is a happened to us immediately in the early days of the first Trump administration, and I made a big speech about it, and they didn't like it, and I said, a judge sitting on, one of 600 judges sitting on a pile of rocks in the middle of the Pacific Ocean can stop the entire government of the United States? But this is ridiculous. So, yes, that went way too far. Justice Thomas and others have spoken out against it. You're getting much quicker reversals. Circuit courts are reversing these district courts on emergency basis much quicker. But I don't think we fully dealt with the impropriety. We called it non-party decisions.
4: Yes.
1: Because you in Alabama, you're not a party to the lawsuit in Connecticut. And the judges, so anyway, said, you are right. It's a big danger. It's being curtailed, but it's still a problem.
2: You have thoughts on that, or should we get one more question?
5: I think Jeff Sessions is the kind of mind we need on the Supreme Court and the Attorney General's office. He's got this figured out, understood it, understands it, and speaks it clearly.
2: All right, we have time for one more question. Anyone else?
6: Within the unitary executive framework of the Constitution, what do you think about the Senate exercising its leverage to sort of extract like a concession from the president or an attorney general nominee to wall off perhaps just criminal prosecutions to address concerns that people have about politicizing, especially criminal prosecutions from DOJ?
5: I think the president has a responsibility to make sure that the law is enforced. I think, you know, we take an oath to support the Constitution and laws of the United States. The president, as a unitary executive, has a responsibility to do that. People ask me, does the president have a right to ask for the prosecution of an enemy of his?
0: Former U.S. Attorney General John Ashcroft.
5: Oh, what if the president is the victim of an assassination attempt? And he's shot, but he survives. Does he have the right to ask the Justice Department to prosecute the person who shoots him? Does he have a duty to do so? If the president knows about violations that offend the law of the United States, does he have a duty to enforce that law through his attorney general? You know, and this idea that somehow relationship between the attorney general and the president can be too close. I think of President Kennedy. Who did he have as his attorney general? He had Robert Kennedy.

0: Last I checked, blood was thicker than water, to use an old Ozark phrase. I think the key is that we don't prosecute political enemies or friends based on their relationship in friendship or enmity politically. We prosecute people who violate the law. So when it comes to enemies, we prosecute public enemies because people who violate the law are public enemies. I think we have to be careful to have not to have differential enforcement. And one of the dangers of having incredible number of laws, and it's reflected in a book which I kind of recommend to you, although it does criticize me on several of its pages, is three felonies a day. You know, the idea that with as many laws as we have, the average citizen may violate as many as three laws a day. And I've often said you could run a police state with one policeman if you had enough laws, so that you could identify someone you wanted to go after and just find a law they violated. So we need to be focused on crimes, not on people, so that we prosecute criminal activity regardless of their relationship to people in the administration. The fair administration of justice requires that. And one last thing, I know I'm over, but I think it's in the interest of presidents not to be too involved in who gets prosecuted, because we want them to be able to go around the country and not have their supporters or friends run up to them and say, Uncle Fred just got, he was a supporter of yours, and why are you prosecuting him? And I think so there is some value to the president saying, look, that's not what I do. I don't make individual case calls on prosecution. That's, we leave to the Justice Department. They tell me when they're going to, but they give me notice. They don't ask me for permission. And I think, you know, the idea that somehow the president is asked for permission to prosecute on some kind of regular basis, given the number of prosecutions you have in the Justice Department, he would do absolutely nothing else. The Attorney General could do absolutely nothing else if he had to try and make a judgment on everybody against whom the law of the United States was to be enforced.
1: I think that's right. And but Bill Barr was clearly correct, in my view, to say that two wrongs don't make a right. I mean, the Russia probe went on, no matter else, what else you say about it, went on far too long. It was the duty of the Department of Justice to ensure that a cloud be removed as soon as possible from the President of the United States. I mean, this impacts his ability to be effective president. And I think that could have been concluded in half the time, in my personal opinion. And I'm not happy. I still am not happy about that. And I think when I was prosecuting mayors and county commissioners and stuff, and when I was U.S. attorney, we didn't talk about it, and we brought it to a conclusion as soon as possible. And anyway, I think that's the way it ought to be done. So two wrongs don't make a right. And we need to get to it. We need to be very careful. We're not creating the impression that the rules no longer apply.
2: All right. Well, unfortunately, we've run out of time, so it just falls to me to thank Attorneys General, former Attorneys General Ashcroft and Sessions. And the next panel will be up next.
3: A conversation with former U.S. Attorneys General Jeff Sessions and John Ashcroft. Sessions served in the first Trump administration, and Ashcroft served in the George W. Bush administration. This was hosted by the National Review Institute in Washington, D.C., and moderated by its senior editor, Charles Cook.
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0: And Tad Devine is the author of this book, How the Democrats Screwed Bernie. Tad Devine, when did you first get to know Bernie Sanders?
1: I met him in 1996. He was a member of the United States House of Representatives. And the cycle before, in 94, he almost lost his seat in the House. And one of his friends in Congress, Peter DeFazio, another member, convinced Bernie that maybe he needed the help of something, you know, that he had never really thought about or considered before, which is some Washington consultant. And since my partner Mike Donlin and I had worked for Peter DeFazio in a special Senate election, we got introduced to Bernie. So I went into his office, met him, talked to him, did his campaign for the House in 96, did his campaign for Senate in 2006. And then in 2014, I'd known him for a while. By then, he called me up and said he was thinking about running for president. So that's when that journey began.
0: Well, how did you get involved in Democratic consultancy?
1: Well, I started working on campaigns in 1980 for Jimmy Carter. I had just finished my first year of law school, and a very good friend of mine, Tom Donlin, we were both 25 years old at the time, and he had a job as the delegate selection coordinator for President Carter. And he called me, knowing that I was going to finish my first year of law school, and said, why don't you come to Washington and work on the campaign? I'm hiring people right now. You can be one of the delegate trackers. So in 1980, I started my work on campaigns for Jimmy Carter and worked with his operation through the convention.
0: Who are some of the other candidates and politicians you've worked for over the years?
1: Well, in the 80s, I managed to work for all the losing Democratic candidates for president, okay? So I worked for Walter Mondale in 1984. And I do joke with people that I'm the only guy who got a job out of the Mondale campaign, because after the campaign, Vice President Mondale, John Riley, who was a senior partner in the law office of Winston & Strawn in Washington, recruited me. So by then, I had finished law school. I went to Winston & Strawn. I practiced for 2.5 years as a corporate lawyer. I quickly realized that being a corporate lawyer was not really what I wanted to be in my life. So I once again looked at presidential campaigns. I talked to Joe Biden. I talked to Dick Gephardt. And I talked to Michael Dukakis. And I really was impressed by Governor Dukakis. I decided to work for him. So in 1988, I worked for Mike Dukakis. 4 years later, I did a governor's race in 1990, my home state of Rhode Island. I worked for Bob Kerry when he ran for president in 1992. I started off as an advisor and wound up being the campaign manager in that campaign. And in 1993, I started what has been my career ever since as a media consultant with David Doak, Bob Schrum. I was a member of their firm. And that's what I've been doing since 1983, writing, directing, and producing television advertisements for political campaigns all around the world.
0: Well, you tell a story in the book, How the Democrats Screwed Bernie, about being the floor manager at the 1988 Democratic National Convention. You were the man who cut off the teleprompter.
1: Well, I was in charge of keeping the convention on time. That was my principal responsibility. And that third night of the 88 convention, we had a choreographed game plan. And the game plan was that California was going to put Mike Dukakis over the top with delegate numbers. And we wanted that to happen right around 11 o'clock in the evening with a maximum audience, Eastern time. And when then Governor Clinton got up and began to deliver the speech, it went on and on and on. It became legendary how long it went. And after he passed the time, I started doing everything I possibly could to try to stop it, including turning up the lights, pulling down the teleprompter, and just, you know, and finally it ended, and we were able to make up a few minutes and to get back on time, and to, you know, because we had already told the press that California is going to put him over the top tonight, and that's what's going to happen in November. You sort of need those kind of narratives if you want to, you know, move a storyline in the press. So we got it back on track. I don't think I endeared myself, unfortunately, with the future president, you know, or the people around him, because it turned out that there was a reporter from Newsweek in the trailer where we were running the convention, and she decided to write what they used to call a sidebar in the old magazine, just a little story down the side of a page about what I did to stop Clinton from speaking, so everybody knew about it after that.
0: Did that impact your relationship with the Clintons over the next 30 years?
1: I think it probably did, not in the positive way. You know, I mean, I have a tremendous amount of respect for Secretary Clinton, for President Clinton. You know, I dealt with both of them, not a lot, but at times, you know, during the course of, you know, my political consulting career. But I think running a campaign against him in 1992, what happened in 1988 and that incident, you know, and then of course, you know, in 2016, that didn't help either. So, you know, so I think I never really worked for them, but I always respected them and thought, you know, President Clinton, you know, 26 million jobs in 8 years, pretty good record for America.
0: Tad Devine, what exactly does a political strategist do?
1: Well, in my case, you know, on my business card, it would say strategy in media. And that's what I do. I try to help campaigns develop a strategy, a winning strategy. And that strategy is usually reduced to a message, which is delivered through media. And so I worked with candidates to try to get them to hone that message, to understand what the message is and to make it succinct and deliverable, and then work with them to deliver that message. And in my case, it's through television advertising. That's really what I focus on. But I also work on debate prep, speech writing, other ways of helping a candidate to deliver a message either through the media they control, the pay media, or through the free media coverage of the campaign.
0: Well, as a political strategist, do you consider yourself a hired gun or a true believer?
1: Well, I don't know if I consider myself either one of those, and I know maybe that's avoiding the question, but, you know, I have my beliefs and my values, and I pursue them in the people I work for. I typically work for, you know, I work for Democrats in the United States of America, but the Democrats I work for tend to be to the, you know, left side of the spectrum. And I have worked for independents. Bernie Sanders is a great example. In the independents I work for, I also worked for Link Chafee, who I did his campaign for governor of my state of Rhode Island. I worked against him when he was a Republican for Sheldon Whitehouse in a Senate race. Chafee left the party. But as an independent, he was actually to the left of the Democrats. And that's one of the reasons I felt comfortable working for him in terms of my own beliefs. You know, in terms of being a hired gun, you know, I do work for pay. But, you know, the whole idea of what I do is, you know, I've really tried to promote the values that I have as a person, whether it be in campaigns here in the United States or in campaigns elsewhere in the world that I've worked on.
0: So when Bernie Sanders called you in 2014 saying that he was thinking about running for president, was he thinking about it as a Democrat or an independent?
1: Well, I asked him that question because if he had told me that he was going to run a third party campaign as an independent, as much as I liked him, respected him, I would have told him, no, I'm not going to work on a third party campaign. That's because, you know, I worked for Al Gore in 2000 and Ralph Nader really, you know, made it very hard for us to win. And I wasn't going to participate in a third party challenge to a Democratic nominee. So I asked him that question. He said, no, I'm going to seek the Democratic nomination, which for Bernie was something different. He had never really identified as a Democrat. I don't think he still does, even though he's been in the Democratic caucus in the Congress for many years. But, you know, I would only work for someone for president who was going to run as a Democrat because I saw the consequences of a third party challenge, not just in the 2000 race, but in other races as well.
0: From your book, you write that the key lesson of the 2016 presidential campaign is that the Democratic Party must stop impeding voters from determining the outcome of the primaries. The enduring system is structured to heavily favor party insiders. How is that occurring?
1: Well, and you know, in 2016, and that was the case study I was using, it occurred, you know, through the rules and mechanisms that were put in place. For example, at that time, we had superdelegates. We still have superdelegates. They've just, their power to vote on a first ballot's been taken away, but they have not been removed, and they could vote if there was a subsequent ballot for president. But those superdelegates constitute about 20% of the total delegate numbers, which means if you're only trying to get half, that's 40% of what you need for a nomination. So that's how things, you know, beginning with superdelegates. Also in 2016, we had a very unusual situation in that the Clinton campaign really effectively had control over the Democratic National Committee. And we learned about that later on. We suspected it in the course of the campaign. I mean, when they called me up and said, hey, we're going to announce that we're having four debates. And, you know, I knew something was fishy, but 15 minutes after the announcement, when Hillary Clinton was on what was then Twitter saying, I accept, you know, I just knew the fix was in. So the debate schedule in 2016, we had an episode where our voter files, and I write about this in the book, were taking away from the campaign. These are very important tools that help us to organize voters in places like Iowa and New Hampshire. And also, in the case of Bernie's campaign in 2016, that was the primary vehicle we were using for fundraising, was the voter files. That's how we contacted people for grassroots domination donations. So, you know, that's how it was rigged in 2016. You had a system where superdelegates were going to become 40% of what you needed for a nomination. You had a system where the party apparatus, which is supposed to be neutral, was actually controlled by one of the campaigns. You know, you had a system where that party apparatus acted on behalf of the campaigns. And then you had a larger Democratic establishment. And I used the example of Harry Reid in Nevada, who decided to come and weigh in at the end of a process in their own states where they had a lot of power and influence. And, you know, people from Nevada, John Ralston, who I think is the leading political reporter in that state, wrote a op-ed piece in USA Today a week after the Nevada caucuses in 2016. He said this is the time that Harry Reid decided to put not just his finger on the scale, but a lot more weight than that, to give it to Hillary Clinton, because he understood that if Bernie came back and beat her, that the inevitability message, which was the central sort of political message of the Clinton campaign, would fall, and Hillary Clinton might fall as well.
0: Well, it was May 26th, 2015, when Bernie Sanders made his announcement for president in Vermont. Here's a portion.
2: Today, here in our small state, a state that has led this nation in so many ways, I am proud to announce my candidacy for President of the United States of America. Today, with your support and the support of millions of people throughout our country, we begin a political revolution to transform our country economically, politically, socially, and environmentally. Today we stand here and say loudly and clearly, enough is enough. This great nation and its government belong to all of the people and not to a handful of billionaires.
0: Tad Devine, did the Washington establishment dismiss Bernie Sanders at that time?
1: Yes, they did. And I know that because I spoke to much of the Washington establishment at that time. And I would describe the reaction of many, you know, the sort of the establishment press, for example, as incredulous. You know, that's how they felt about Bernie Sanders. You know, and when I would talk to them, and this is now in the spring of 2015, about the campaign as I saw it in the light ahead, and I would say, listen, I think we have the capacity to raise $50 million before we get to New Hampshire through grassroots donations. I mean, people were just, the eyes were rolling, they didn't take it seriously. Now, as it turned out, you know, you could say, well, I was spinning them. Well, if I was spinning, I wasn't doing a good job, because we wound up raising $100 million by the New Hampshire primary. So, you know, what I was saying about his campaign and the difference we could make in the contest turned out to be very true. I thought he'd be a credible candidate. I thought his message would connect with people. I thought we could raise the resources to compete in Iowa, New Hampshire, and elsewhere. And the establishment in Washington did not take that seriously until it happened. And it began to happen in the spring, the summer of 2015, and in the fall of 2015, as we headed into the winter, we could see it reflected. I mean, the day he announced, that day when he gave that speech, if you looked at the Real Clear Politics poll of polls, all the combination of all the polls put together, Bernie Sanders was 50 points behind Hillary Clinton on that day, 50 points behind nationally, 50 points behind in Iowa, 40 points behind New Hampshire, his neighboring state from Vermont. And so when somebody has that kind of lead, when the other side has all the money and the potential of raising more, you know, the press just looks at it, looks at the horse race numbers essentially, and says, that's it, the race is over. And they cover it completely differently. They're spending a lot of time on the front runner. They want access to that person should they become president. And the others sort of get left behind. But as we began to close in, the establishment began to realize that perhaps this wasn't going to be the triumphal march that they thought it was going to be. And that's when all of the tools came out of the toolbox of the establishment to try to stop Bernie from winning the nomination.
0: Were you taken by surprise at the firestorm that Bernie Sanders ignited?
1: I was. I thought he would do well. I mean, I had seen him now, this was going on 20 years in, 2016, connect with people in Vermont. I had been there with my film crews. I had witnessed it myself. I saw the way that he connected with voters. And I knew that the economic agenda that was at the heart of his campaign was something that people were looking for in their lives. They wanted someone to talk about their wages. They wanted someone to talk about health care and how they could afford it again. A whole broad range of issues that were central to his campaign were top of mind for voters. So I knew the potential was there. But when it began to happen, when he started showing up in places like, Portland, Maine with 10,000 people, Minneapolis, Minnesota, 10,000 people, the West Coast with 25,000 people, 27,500 in Los Angeles, Portland, Seattle. That was very surprising to all of us. And I think it represented a real movement of the grassroots of America. He actually wound up in 2016 speaking in front of, in person, to 1 million people in the United States. And everybody says, well, retail politics is dead. But it's not dead if you do it at that scale. It leads to tremendous capacity to organize, to raise money, and to get a message out to people.
0: Yeah, we've had Bernie Sanders at book fairs over the years when he's written books, and the crowds that gather around just our stage area, it's pretty amazing. What is Sanders tapping into?
1: Well, I think he's tapping into a deep level of frustration and anxiety within the electorate in America. The people in this country, working people, who are trying to get by and seeing their wages being depressed, are struggling in this country, struggling now with the immediate threats in terms of cost of living, whether it's gas prices, which are fluctuating up, up and up in recent days, the prices of groceries, the ability to rent or ever buy a home. All of these things are slipping away from working people. And I think that's the frustration that he is tapping into and standing up and saying, people, listen, there's a better way to do this. Our healthcare system is broken. We spend twice as much on healthcare, on average compared to other industrialized nations in the world. And yet our healthcare outcomes are not nearly as good as they are elsewhere. And so many people don't have healthcare. There've been attempts, for example, President Obama, Obamacare, to try to expand the scope and reach of healthcare coverage. They were successful. They're now being completely undermined by Republicans, the president and the Congress. So I think it's those economic anxieties that people are feeling. And by the way, other things that happen in the society add to those anxieties. AI, for example, right now, a lot of people are seeing that as a threat to their livelihood. And they're looking for leaders who will speak to these things and offer solutions, real solutions on healthcare, real solutions on, wages and earning a living, real solutions on the future and the threats that they may have to confront in that future. And when you show up and you start talking about these things, that's when you can connect with voters. And I think that's what Bernie did in 2016.
0: It could be argued that President Trump tapped into that same frustration, correct?
1: Absolutely. And I talk about that in the book, if you go back to the day when Trump descended down the escalator at Trump Tower and began his campaign for president, and you listen to that speech, about half of that speech sounds like something that Bernie Sanders could have said. And I would argue it was stuff that he was saying, and that Trump and the people around him had the opportunity to hear that, in the course of Bernie's, the campaigning when he started out. And unfortunately for Trump, there was also another half that in no way resembled anything that was Bernie Sanders was talking about. And, I think the demonstration that they were looking for this is something you can see in the polling and the primary process. In the primary process, in states where independents could participate in primaries, states like New Hampshire, Michigan, Wisconsin, for example, those independent voters could make a choice on the day of the primary, because the Democratic primary, the Republican primary were both on the same days in those states and other states that year. In those states where those independents could make a choice, they moved overwhelmingly to the Democratic Party, and they overwhelmingly supported Bernie Sanders. And I believe that would have been replicated, because the two of them were really connecting with that same group of voters. A lot of them were white, working class voters who felt left behind in the economy and who wanted a president who wasn't beholden to the establishment of either party.
0: So you're an advocate of open primaries rather than closed party primaries?
1: I am, because, and I know this debate is ongoing right now in the Democratic Party, and sometimes it's a very surprising debate. I mean, I was surprised. I read something the other day about Mia Mandami talking about the system they have in New York and preferring that to an open primary where independents could participate. And you would think, okay, wait a second, what's the left and what's the right on this thing? I think it turns out that Tip O'Neill was right, and all politics are local is probably the answer to that question. But I believe if the Democratic Party wants to be the majority party, wants to be the party that wins elections for president, controls the Congress, and most people in this country want to be part of, the way to do that is to allow independents to participate in primaries, in caucuses, you know, in states, because that's the way we can get people into our party and part of the party. And one of the big and ongoing debates right now is a lot of people, established people, many of them my friends, you know, and I, who I've worked with in the past, who are saying, oh, you know, these Democratic socialists, they should start their own party, get out of here. Well, having lived through Nader in 2000, I'm not an advocate for that path. What I am an advocate for is that people who want to participate in our party, you know, of course, not people who have repugnant, you know, ideas about race and all kinds of things like that, who seem to be very happy participating with MAGA on the Republican side. But, you know, I'm saying people who want to come in, who share our agenda of moving working people ahead with a core economic agenda, we should welcome them. We may disagree on some issues within our party, but that's the way to win elections, to build a big, broad coalition of people and open primaries in the primary process where independents have to decide, do I go to the Democratic primary or the Republican primary? That's the best way to nominate someone who can win a general election. That's a real test of strength.
0: So, Ted Devine, with what's going on in the Democratic Party today with the Democratic Socialists winning some primaries, is this a healthy debate within the party, in your view?
1: I think it can be a healthy debate. It can be a healthy debate if we recognize that there are different viewpoints within our party. There are changing viewpoints amongst a lot of people in our party on really important issues. Israel is a good example of that. Many members of Congress have moved away from, support of Israel on everything because they are upset with the actions of the government of Israel, led by Benjamin Netanyahu. I think those debates can be healthy if we understand that we may have differences with people who we can stand with in, you know, primaries and conventions. We may have real substantive differences with them, but we share a core agenda, and that agenda is to be on the side of people in the fights that lie ahead, particularly the economic fights that will define whether or not this country continues to be a country that is dominated by powerful, wealthy people and the special interests, or again, this can be a country where the working class and the middle class can have the power to elect people who will help them find a path towards a better future.
0: In your book, you are critical of the superdelegate system. That's unique to the Democratic Party, isn't it?
1: It is, you know, and, I think if the Republicans had superdelegates, maybe they wouldn't have had Trump. And that may lead people to the conclusion that superdelegates are a good thing. But my view of it is that we really need a nominating process that is more responsive to voters, one that lets the voters make the choices. And when we have a process like that, we can get somebody who could win. I think we had a process like that in 1992 when Bill Clinton won the nomination. I think we had a process like that in 2008 when Barack Obama succeeded. Yeah, and that's really the process that I think we have to get back to, one where the voters are given almost all the power and allowed to make their judgments about who should lead our party and our nation.
0: Well, in 2016, at the end of the day, Hillary Clinton got 17 million votes and 2,205 delegates. Bernie Sanders got 13 million votes and 1,846 delegates. Did that include the superdelegates for Hillary Clinton in that count?
1: Yeah, what was that? What was Hillary's number again?
0: 2,205.
1: Yeah.
0: And Bernie Sanders was 1,846.
1: I think those were the total vote numbers. But, I'm off the top of my head. I wasn't counting the delegates in that campaign, so I can't remember them like I can for 1988. But I think that was the total vote numbers. And listen, Hillary Clinton won more pledged delegates than Bernie Sanders did. She won overwhelmingly won the superdelegates. And but the impact of the superdelegates on her nomination was happening before anybody voted. The press essentially bought the line of the Clinton campaign, which is that her nomination was inevitable. And they did so because her incredible advantage amongst the superdelegates, you know, really put her in a position where nobody could beat her. You know, and that's a combination not just of having superdelegates, but it's also a product of the fact that the Democratic Party, unlike the Republicans, uses the system of proportional representation as the exclusive method of delegate allocation. This is something I was very much involved in on behalf of Governor Mike Dukakis in 1988 when we made those changes in the party. But those two things together, having a huge block of delegates who are unpledged and can vote for whoever they want, and then the results of the primary being divvied up pretty much equally between two candidates who can break the threshold of 15% of the vote, you know, that's what leads to the superdelegates dominating the process overwhelmingly, and that's what needs to be changed.
0: Ted, you mentioned this earlier, but what are the voter rolls? Who owns them? How informational are they?
1: Yeah. Well, the voter rolls or voter files are actual files of voters within individual states. These are typically administered by the Secretary of State, election officials within states. These list the names, identities, addresses, voting status of everyone. But these files are not just names and addresses. They become very enriched documents that all kinds of information is added to. Some of this information is added on a commercial basis by, you know, companies that are trying to get advertisers to buy their products, and you know, so they're enhanced in that way. But in politics, they're enhanced by voter contact. These voter files, which are controlled by the national committees, the Democratic National Committee has sort of controls the access through vendors of these voter files. And they're really the key organizational tool for campaigns. So we get the voter files with all the names and voting status of people. We enhance these voter files by, in campaigns, going out and, for example, going door to door, talking to people, asking them, what issue are you most interested in? What are you looking for in a leader? You will do it with polling. And, you know, and sometimes the voter files themselves are enhanced by their own specific methodology of polling. This is not the traditional polling that we have where maybe 500 or 1,000 people in a national survey would be surveyed. But this would be a survey that the vendors of the voter files or the digital campaigns would do, where they would go out and have a very large sample, maybe 10,000 people in a state, a very short questionnaire so you can go through it quickly. And with that questionnaire, you would be able to, you know, understand where voters are. And then that information that is compiled in this large questionnaire done by the campaigns themselves is exported, is analyzed, and they will take what they found out by talking to those 10,000 people and looking at, for example, their race, looking at their gender, looking at all the other demographic information that we have, and they will impose the findings of that large-scale research onto the entire body of the voter file itself. This is how the process of targeting is done by campaigns. And when that happens, you have a very enriched document. The voter file becomes a roadmap to the voters. So they're really important tools. And in Sanders' campaign in 2016, they were important not just for our early organizational efforts in places like Iowa and New Hampshire, but also critically important to our fundraising, because the Clinton campaign was raising money the old-fashioned way, having fundraisers with people who are wealthy who could write maximum amount checks to put into the campaign coffers. Our fundraising was different. It was grassroots. The average contribution was $27. Millions of people participated in it. And that voter files was the way we were accessing them, were the email addresses or other voter contact information.
0: Are they expensive to, and you don't own them, do you? You rent them.
1: You rent them, and it was expensive. I mean, for the first four states in 2016, the Sanders campaign paid the Democratic National Committee $250,000. Okay. And then we paid more for all of the other states as well. And so that's quite a large sum of money, particularly for a campaign that was raising money, by the grassroots, you know, and so we had to take that money out of the central campaign. The Clinton campaign, you know, given the way the party rules worked at the time, was able to really find, you know, a few large donors who could write big checks in the 250. I mean, I don't even know. Somebody might have written a check for 250 for them, one person. So it was part of the imbalance in the system that year. We paid a lot of money. And when we had this controversy around the voter files, you know, it really, I think in the eyes of the federal judge where that controversy wound up in a federal court, saw it as I would have seen it. I used to practice law many years ago, as it was a contractual dispute, and they were clearly in violation of the contract, and that's why we prevailed.
0: Well, in your book, How the Democrats Screwed Bernie, you talk about money. Of course, hard, soft, dark, PACs. Walk us through that.
1: Well, you know, there's so much money in politics, and I have to say that the biggest problem in America today, and as we sit here in 2026, is this was the biggest problem in America in 2016 that Bernie articulated, that America has a rigged economy which is held in place by a corrupt system of campaign finance. And that system of campaign finance allows individuals to donate massive amounts of money, hundreds of millions of dollars. We think in the last election, Elon Musk donated $250 million to the president's campaign, you know. So these amounts of money are really allowing wealthy and powerful interests to have, first of all, almost unlimited access to the candidates who are running for president and other offices, and secondly, almost unlimited influence on the outcome of their actions and legislation. And, you know, this money consists of huge donations that people can make to super PACs, these entities that go out and run television ads on behalf of candidates in both parties. And, you know, they also affect the way that money gets into political campaigns as well. And really, politics in America has been taken over by the flood of special interest money. And that's really, I think, a terrible threat, not just to our economy and our country, but to democracy itself.
0: Can you give us a quick definition of hard, soft, and dark monies?
1: Yeah, hard money is money that is contributed by individuals to campaigns. Those are subject to very strict limits. I think it's something like $2,700 per individual in a federal race in this election cycle. States have other limits. In my state of Rhode Island, for example, if you want to donate to a governor's race or another statewide race, the individual limit for a year is $2,000. So that's what, when we say hard money, we're talking about the money that you contribute to a campaign that is limited either by the state or the federal government.
0: And that's directly.
1: That's directly.
0: Yeah.
1: You could write a check for Bernie Sanders' 2016 campaign for, you know, whatever the limit was, and that was all you could contribute. That's hard money. Soft money, you know, is a term that has evolved when we had it back in the 80s. This is money that you can contribute to campaigns or other entities which are not the political campaign themselves. They tend to be political action committees. They could be other special committees that existed in more recent times. They've become these super PACs who, you know, can accept money. And those contributions are effectively unlimited. Okay, so if somebody wanted to write $1 billion check. And frankly, the way money is moving around these days, that's no longer a crazy idea, you know, that somebody could come into a campaign cycle and say, I'm going to write a check for $1 billion or $10 billion, whatever it may be. Under our laws and the interpretation of the Supreme Court of the way the First Amendment impacts these laws, they cannot be limited in writing these checks, and those checks will go into those organizations. Now, when we talk about dark money, we're talking about money that goes into an entity that the entity does not have to report who donated the money. That is the dark money. Some of these entities have reporting requirements. So someone will write their, say, $5 million check, they'll put it in the entity, and then at one point in time, sometimes after the election, that will become a matter of public record. But what is happening in our politics today is that much of this money is being donated to entities who do not have to report the individuals or who for whom that money is sort of laundered, I think is the best word to describe it, through the system. And the way that happens is this. that you will have two entities. One would be, you know, an entity which would be a sort of social organization that would do research and other things. Another would be a political organization that would make television ads and broadcast them. The donors would donate the money to the social organization, and that would be disclosed, okay, because of, you know, to the IR, to the Internal Revenue Service, not under election laws, but under tax laws. What happens then is when the money goes into that social organization, the social organization takes a large chunk of it, they transfer it over to the political organization, and that political organization would not have to disclose its donors. Okay, so the money is basically goes into the system, gets moved elsewhere, and the people who donated it, we really don't know who they are because they're protecting their identity in order to protect their influence.
0: So we have soft, hard, dark money. We have PACs, super PACs, aligned committees, coordinated expenditures. Is there, in your view, a solution to all of this?
1: There is. The solution is the constitutional amendment, which bans this kind of flagrant spending outside of limits. A return to a system that we had after Watergate, where the government came in, provided public funding in elections for president, and that system was followed for many years. It began to unravel, you know, as we got into, you know, the 2000 election, the 2004 election. But, you know, it existed, and really it was in 2008 when it started to fall away. So a system of public funding, I think, you know, beginning with a constitutional amendment that says the interpretation of the Supreme Court in the Citizens United case is not constitutional, and that we are not going to have a system where the First Amendment is interpreted in a way to allow individuals and entities to raise mass amounts of money and spend them in campaigns. That needs to be outlawed constitutionally. I think it can be done. A lot of people don't, but I believe it can be, because if you look at the polling on this issue, you will see that 70 to 80% of Republicans, independents, and Democrats, you know, the Democrats may be a little higher, the independents a little higher, the Republicans a little lower, but still about 70% of Republicans as well, all want to change the system. So the public is ready to make that move. We just have to figure out how to get through the maze of politics to achieve it. That's one way. The second way is, and I think we can start this right away, is having more public funding available at a state and local level. Well, a lot of people have focused on Mayor Mamdani's election as mayor. And they have focused on, you know, his message, which was, you know, the right message. It connected with voters, of talking about affordability, the fact that he's such a good political candidate who was connecting to voters so well. But sometimes, and also the digital communication that his campaign did so thoroughly and massively. But what some people miss, I think, in the story of Mamdani is that New York has a very generous system of campaign finance, public funding. And in that system, they have a large match. I think it's 5-1. You raise a dollar, you get $5 in match funds if you qualify. And what it allowed him to do in that mayor's race is to achieve sort of a floor level of mass communication through television advertising. And he was vastly outspent by the super PACs, but having made TV ads for, you know, many, many years, over 30 years myself, I can tell you that there may be no ceiling in terms of how much money you can spend. And I think that's true in terms of politics. We've seen people spend massive amounts and lose, but there is a floor that you must achieve if you want to communicate. And if we can get a system in place now around America, similar to what they have in New York, where people can run for office, where they can demonstrate some level of strength, and they could achieve enough fundraising so they could have mass communication through television, radio, and, you know, mass communication entities, then I think we would begin to fight back the control of the special interests at the state and local level. So we need a constitutional amendment for the nation, and we need more public financing of municipal and statewide campaigns all across America.
0: Well, Ted Devine, you mentioned making ads. Here is a portion of one ad that you made for Bernie Sanders in 2016.
3: I've got some real estate here in my bag. Counting the cars on the New Jersey Turnpike, they
0: And we only showing a portion because that's copyrighted music by, was that Art Garfunkel who was singing?
1: That was Paul Simon.
0: Paul Simon.
1: Yeah.
0: Who was singing, yeah.
1: He and Art, you know, worked on it together, and it's just a great song and a great privilege to have been able to use their music.
0: That was a very, very positive ad. Do positive ads land with voters?
1: I think they do. And I think the 2016 campaign from Bernie Sanders is a great example of how much they land for voters. I mean, we did, I think it was really, of all the, we made 256 television, radio, and digital ads for that one campaign. And of those 256 ads, I think only one could be somewhat characterized as being not a positive ad. Okay, I won't even go so far as to say negative, but it was, and it never had an image of Hillary Clinton. It never mentioned her name, but it talked about, you know, politicians who, you know, receive speaking fees, you know, and then do the business of the people who pay those fees. You know, every other ad that we ran was positive. The America ad really stood out because so many people followed it, but we had so many more ads where he talked about his vision for the future of the nation, you know, where he described the problems that we faced, you know, as a country. The first ad that we put out was a biographical ad. It began at the Statue of Liberty, and it said, you know, the son of a Polish immigrant who grew up in a Brooklyn tenement. He went to public school and college where the work of his life began, fighting injustice and inequality, speaking truth to power. That's 12 seconds. But those 12 seconds, beginning with the Statue of Liberty, told the story of Bernie Sanders, you know, and then, you know, as we moved from there to our, you know, ads where we began to talk about issues, the first ad was, about the rigged economy. And it was again Bernie. I actually had them move in very close. I knew the Clinton campaign was going to try to make age, his age, an issue. He was a sprightly 73 then, okay, a young man in today's politics. But we got in there close so everybody got a good look of him. And he said, you know, it's called the rigged economy and this is how it works. And he explained, I mean, in many ways, I was kind of sort of thinking about when Ross Perot ran in 1992, and he would sit there for a half hour and start to, you know, have charts and show people all kinds of stuff and things like that. And it was, and, you know, traditional ad makers at that time were like ridiculing him. And I thought it was interesting and, you know, and a good way to explain things. And I think we kind of took that approach in some of the advertising with Bernie, certainly in the first ad we did about rigged economy, so that people would understand how he, the problem that he was talking about. And the positive advertising in that 2016 campaign was overwhelming. You know, the America ad got a lot of acclaim, but we did a number of other ads. I mean, I think one of the reasons we moved so fast at the end of Iowa and went on to, you know, he had a 22-point victory in New Hampshire, you know, which was a gigantic, more votes than any candidate in the 100-year history of the New Hampshire primary at that point had ever achieved, a lot more. I think it was because we actually closed with two 60s. One was called America, which, you know, you just showed a clip of, and with an incredible song from Simon and Garfunkel. The other was called American Horizon. And in American Horizon, Bernie, you know, talked about his vision for the future of the country. You know, I filmed him about about 2 weeks before the New Hampshire primary. You know, and he sat after campaigning all day, dragged himself in there, sat for 2.5 hours to do a shoot. You know, and he went right to camera, and he said, you know, there are those who say we cannot fix the, you know, a rigged economy or end a corrupt system of campaign finance, but I believe, the answers for our country are ahead and over the American horizon. And then we went in and he talked about, you know, healthcare for all, climate change, dealing with it, wages, and, you know, and all of the struggles that we must confront in the future if we want to succeed as a nation. And I think those two things, those two big 60s that we had, one America, which had a lot of heart, which had a lot of emotion, which really was, you know, connecting with voters, and American Horizon, which laid out a substantive agenda for the future of the nation directly from the candidate who asked at the end of it for the vote of caucus attendees in Iowa, you know, that we made it in New Hampshire, but we ran the first version of it directly to caucus growers in Iowa. I think they were almost like the two wings of the plane. You know, we had a lot of thrust from our momentum. We got those two wings up there, and that's really when we took off, you know, with voters in both those states.
0: Tad Devine, what was Bernie Sanders like as a candidate?
1: Well, he is he is unique. He is original. He is authentic. He is his own man. He is very well informed about politics and government. He, and I would apply this to myself as well, could be difficult at times. And, you know, we certainly had moments in the campaign when we disagreed, and, you know, and that was part of it. But for the most part, Bernie was, you know, a pleasure. You know, he really was. He's entertaining. He's interesting. And more than anything else about Bernie is that this is a guy who is so deeply committed to the issues that he talks about that it has been, you know, as we said in that first ad, you know, the cause of his life. You know, this is what he's done with his life, and I think he will do it until his dying breath.
0: What was the role of his wife, Jane?
1: Well, Jane had a very big role in the campaign. She had a specific role which related to me and my work, which was Jane was the person who approved the ads. So an ad was, you know, you could work really hard on an ad, you could make an ad, but it wasn't going to go on TV unless Jane approved it. So as I write in the book, you know, the people who approve the ads and the people who make the ads, they tend to be in conflict with each other because the ad makers have their vision and the people who have that responsibility may have a different one. So she was his, and has always been, I think, since they were to get together, his closest advisor. She is someone who brought experience in political campaigns. She used to be a media buyer herself, so she understands, you know, that whole process of buying television advertising. She has a PhD. She's a very substantive person, so she understands the issues. And I think, you know, in respect to our advertising, and I, again, write about this in the book, you know, Jane was probably the biggest single proponent of the America ad. She was pushing me in particular, like, what about America? I said, you know, because they saw a couple of early drafts of it. And when I was making the ad, I mean, I spent a lot of time, and my partners, you know, Julian Mulvey, Mark Longabaugh, also, we all worked on that ad. But I spent an enormous amount of time on it myself. And, you know, when I was making it, I actually had a scene that we had filmed and wound up using in another ad that, you know, we filmed in New Hampshire. We had this incredible shoot one night with three cameras. I mean, it was like Hollywood. You know, we really had tremendous film. And I took a bite of Bernie out of that where he was talking, inviting people not just to join a campaign but to join a cause. And I put that in at the end of the America ad. And I showed it to Jane and also to Jeff Weaver. We were doing debate prep with Bernie in Vermont, and they both looked at me and said, you know, I think it's better without Bernie in it, you know, and that's for me as someone who is trying to make this thing, you know, that's when I realized that that ad was not about Bernie Sanders. It was about them. You know, they all came to look for America. So I took Bernie out and I put in bigger and bigger and bigger scenes of crowds. It almost as an invitation to people, like, listen, this is unusual. A democratic socialist, what does that mean? All this other stuff. No, here's what we are. We're a group of people who want to change this country, and we want you to be part of our group. Be with us. Stand with us. Join this fight. You know, and at the end of almost every ad at that point in time, I would write, join us. You know, just a little reminder of what the invitation that we were putting out to people to be part of that cause.
0: You have a oblique reference in your book that the Sanders at the end of the 2016 primary were not happy with you. What happened?
1: Yeah. Well, you know, and I kind of put it in the context of, you know, what happens when you lose in a campaign, you know, because I've been in, unfortunately, too many of them, you know, over the years. But what happened at the end of that campaign, which I write about openly, you know, was, I think, you know, there were a lot of stories. Once Bernie lost in California, I mean, basically everybody knew it was over. The AP came out, and actually before people even voted in California, they decided it was over, so they put out a story that it was over. But others, you know, the rest in the press came out with stories, and we call these things kind of in the trade TikTok stories. You know, it's like the TikTok of the campaign. Who said what to whom? What happened behind the scenes? All that kind of stuff. So when the TikTok came out about Bernie's campaign, there was a lot of really negative vibes in it. A lot of people, you know, I think who either were part of the campaign or distantly part of the campaign felt this was their opportunity to say some really sort of nasty stuff about Bernie, and, you know, and so a number of those stories were full of, you know, that kind of blind quotes and things like that. I was actually in those stories, but very much, you know, on the record saying positive things as I saw it. But I think Bernie and Jane in particular, and this is the day after you lose the last primary and you get on a plane with your staff and everybody else and fly from Los Angeles to Burlington, Vermont, you know, all across the country. And there was just a lot of sort of bad vibe, you know, you could kind of feel it. And when we got off, when we finally landed and got off the plane, and, you know, we were heading down to the motorcade, and I to my, you know, van in the back, Bernie to the limousine in the front, he summoned me. And he really kind of let me have it with both barrels, you know. I'm not going to repeat what he said. already, even though I did write it in the book. But, you know, he was upset, you know, that the way he was being depicted, and I think as much upset with the way I was being depicted as sort of the, you know, the guy who had the vision for the campaign as opposed to his own vision for what he wanted to do, not just in a campaign, but for a nation, you know, and there were a lot of hard feelings expressed. And at that point in time, I basically said, well, you know, I guess this is the end of the road for me because, you know, he clearly is not happy with, you know, the way the press is portraying each one of our roles. Although it turned out it wasn't the road in that, you know, Jeff Weaver called me up that night and said, listen, we're having a meeting at Bernie's house and he wants you over. And I said, really? Are you sure? Because I just had this conversation with him. You know, it didn't sound very good to me. He said, no, he wants you there. So I went and I participated and I gave my advice. Unfortunately, my advice was not followed, which I think, you know, is indicative of sort of whether or not people were listening to me at that point in time. But I did, you know, go on later. He asked for my help in his speech when he was endorsing Hillary Clinton. The Clinton campaign called my firm up in September of 2016 and asked us to make a spot. As it turned out, we could do it. We got it done. That was a Friday afternoon when they asked. On Monday, I was in Burlington with Mark Longabaugh, one of my partners, and a full film crew, and we filmed a great television ad and a bunch of digital ads. Unfortunately, the television ad never made it onto the airwaves, even though I thought it would have helped her a lot, you know, but their campaign decided that it was not going to go on. So, that was that. But, that was really the last time, you know, Bernie and I were together, you know, in person, you know, that meeting at his house. I've spoken to him, you know, a couple of times during the summer of 2016 and then at the end of the year. But, you know, we had, I think, a very close relationship at times in the campaign, but I think it is fair to say we had a very contentious relationship at many times. So, for example, I'll give you an example of it. You know, Bernie wanted me to make television ads in the

0: on an agenda of issues. My job is to communicate your message to voters, and in order for me to do that, I have to know who the persuadable voters are. Otherwise, we're going to spend a lot of money for TV advertising, and we're not going to deliver it most efficiently. Okay, and that's a very expensive mistake, and I was trained as a lawyer, and for me, I would feel that that's malpractice, and I'm not going to do it. So, you know, we had a stalemate. Ultimately, he yielded. We started doing polling in Iowa and New Hampshire, and that really helped us to coalesce the process of building and defining a message, a succinct message. That's when we came up with America has a rigged economy held in place by a corrupt system of campaign finance. He was saying that, but he was kind of saying in bits and pieces. We managed to put it together. We made it the thematic of the campaign, and I think that's when we really started moving with voters.
1: Ted Devine, given the fact that you work for Walter Mondale and Lloyd Benson and Bob Kerry and Al Gore and John Kerry, et cetera, would you consider yourself to be a Washington insider? And did working for Bernie Sanders in 2016 impact your career?
0: Well, it did, you know, in many different ways. I mean, I think I was, you know, at one point in time, very much a Washington insider. And I think in subsequent years, really with the Bernie Association and things I've done afterwards, have burnt a lot of my bridges to the Washington establishment. Listen, being part of that establishment is a good thing. You certainly, it gives you opportunities. If you're in the business of doing this stuff, you're with a lot of the people who are running the country and you exchange ideas, you know, with them and can help them in that process. But, you know, I think, in my time have moved away from it. I don't live in Washington anymore. I left Washington actually at the height of the pandemic. My wife and I had an apartment in downtown Washington. We also have a house which we live in here on Block Island, and we decided to get out of the big city and come to a remote island, you know, and have lived here year round ever since. So while I was very much a part of that political establishment from the, you know, consultant class, I no longer am. And I can't say that I really miss it very much. I've really kind of evolved in my views, and that's part of the reason I wrote the book, is I wanted people to understand that if we want to win as Democrats, we have to let the voters have the loudest voice in the process, not the insiders.
1: Did you let the Sanders see this book in advance?
0: No, I didn't. I mean, I talked to Jeff Weaver. And Bernie very graciously allowed me to use the actual bumper sticker for the campaign on the cover. You know, when you go, I'd never written a book before. I'd written chapters and textbooks in colleges because I've taught for many years, but nothing like this. And so I went through this whole process with a big publisher for the first time. And when we were going through the book cover design with that department at Simon & Schuster, where everyone's my editor and everyone else I dealt with there has been fantastic. But, you know, and Larry Hughes, who's helping me with all the publicity afterwards. They sent me a bunch of covers. And one of the covers was a picture of Bernie from the Biden inaugural, and it was a little, sort of little Bernie sitting there hunched over with his mittens on and everything in a little chair, and they were like, oh, we really like this. This is iconic. And I was like, you know, I just don't think it depicts him the right way. And I mean, I haven't asked Bernie or Jane about it because I haven't really talked to him in a while, but I just don't think they're going to like it either. But they had something that looked like a bumper sticker. And I said, well, what about if we get the real bumper sticker? And they say, well, that's a big legal process. So I engaged in that with Jeff Weaver, who was his campaign manager, who sort of navigated that end for me. And he wound up giving us permission, but I didn't send him the book beforehand. I didn't send anybody the book beforehand. You know, I wanted to write the book myself. Simon & Schuster, when I first talked to them, because this sort of came out of nowhere, suggested that I work with maybe a reporter who had covered the campaign, and because they wanted, you know, this was May when we started talking, and it was December 15th when they wanted a manuscript, so it was going to be a lot in a short time, particularly for someone who had never written a book like this before. And I said, I can't do that. You know, I'm not going to, like, work with somebody. I'm not going to negotiate my own book. I'll write it, but I'm not negotiating it. And as it turned out, I did have an author. Her name is Marianne Sejudmadzic. She's a journalist, and she's an author herself, an accomplished author, and she had a lot of experience working with people who were writing books, and she helped me enormously, along with Ian Strauss, my editor at Simon & Schuster, to put this book together, and a whole program that we agreed on. It began with them. You know, I lay this out in the acknowledgement sections of the book at the end, you know, how we wrote the book. But, you know, we really became a team. And at the end, many of my very close, longtime friends all participated in a reading that we did. We all were on Zoom. Everybody read a chapter. Well, all of us went through it. Everybody had.

0: the 2 cents worth, and that's how we, you know, got the book done and finished on time to hand it in. So no, I didn't sort of clear it with Bernie or with anybody else. And maybe I'll regret that someday, but, you know, I just felt like, okay, this is my story and I'm going to tell it as honestly and as concisely as I can. I think one of the big things they did for me, my editor and my writer, is I wrote so much stuff. And they got rid of about 2/3 of it, you know, wound up with a little over 60,000 words. And I think it made it a much better book because it's much easier to read, it's much more thematic, and it's a story. And if you're going, you know, and I argue in the book that if you want to connect with people in politics, you know, you have to be authentic. I tried to be very authentic. You need an emotional quotient. I tried to write it in a way that to share the emotions I felt about a lot of things like the voter file scandal and things like that, the fiasco that we have with the voter files, you know, what was happening in the party. And, you know, you have to tell a story. You know, that's whether it's a 5-second TV ad or a 5-minute ad or a 220-plus page book, you need to tell a story if you want people to remember it. And so that's what I've tried to do here, to be authentic, to be emotional at times, and to tell a story.
1: How quickly did you land on the title?
0: Well, the title is something I did not write, okay? I want to tell you, I'll be honest with you. I worked with my team, okay? The author I worked with, my editor, and I think we had about 50 titles. I mean, my title was like, you know, Blocking Bernie, how the DNC, the Clinton campaign, and the Democratic establishment, blocked Bernie Sanders and elected Trump. Okay, and they were like, well, it's kind of long, you know. I mean, everybody had different, you know, how they killed Bernie. We're like, well, what about if he dies? You know, I mean, there's all this stuff going around. And then finally, my editor called me one day. He said, listen, our publisher, Jonathan, at the time it was Jonathan Karp, and who I've never met, was the publisher of Simon & Schuster. And he said, our publisher has a title. He really thinks it would be good. And his title is How the Democrats Screwed Bernie. And I was like, absolutely not. I cannot use that title because it sounds too much like Trump. And I don't want to in any way sound like, be like Trump at all. So then it was more title. We went through, and finally when we got to about 50, I said, you know what? Maybe his title is actually a good title, you know, because it really did sum up as I got into writing it, what the book was about. So I yielded, you know, to, I think a very insightful and experienced publisher who had a really good idea he shared with the editor and who I ultimately adopted as the title of the book. I'm glad I did because I think it sums it up very well.
1: Tad Devine was the chief strategist for the 2016 Bernie Sanders presidential campaign, and he is the author of this new book, How the Democrats Screwed Bernie. Mr. Devine, thank you for spending an hour with us here on C-SPAN.
0: Peter, I felt like it was 5 minutes. I really enjoyed talking to you. Thank you so much.
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5: This Sunday, escalating. The war with Iran intensifies as casualties mount. Oil prices rise, and the administration asks Congress for billions more to pay for it.
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8: When will you show
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5: With just 100 days until the midterms, the battle for control of Congress comes down to a handful of key races. Steve Kornacki breaks down the races to watch. And finding strength. Our Meet the Moment conversation with today's show's Chanel Jones on the challenges of navigating grief and motherhood.
11: There's this common language in grief.
8: and motherhood. And when you put those two things together, the reaction that I've received has been bigger and more powerful than I could have ever imagined.
5: Joining me for insight and analysis are New York Times White House correspondent Tyler Pager, Adrian Elrod, former senior advisor to the Harris campaign, and Lonnie Chen, a fellow at the Hoover Institution. Welcome to Sunday. It's Meet the Press.
11: From NBC News in Washington, the longest-running show in television history, this is Meet the Press with Kristen Welker.
5: Good Sunday morning. Today marks 100 days until the midterm elections. At stake, control of Congress. Will the war in Iran and its impact on the economy hurt Republicans' chances of holding on to power? Can Democrats flip the House and Senate, even as a fight rages within the party over its future? Joining me for a look at all of it, NBC News Chief Data Analyst Steve Kornacki. Steve, good morning. Thank you for being here so much. We're watching with 100 days to go.
12: Yeah, the countdown really is on. Mm-hmm. Let's put in perspective the landscape here. The bottom line number for Trump, this is an average of all the polls right now. Trump at 41% approve. Compare that to his first term, the midterm in 2018. At this point, he is a little bit lower now than he was then. I think no mystery about what's driving this. Again, this is from a Fox News poll recently, but look at Trump on the issues here. Majority disapprove everywhere. His best mark is 42 on immigration. Look at those numbers on Iran, on the economy, on inflation. Goes a long way to explaining the overall approval rating.
5: Absolutely.
12: And then there's this. How does he stack up with recent presidents at this same point here? Again, you see Trump at 41 now, 43 in 2018, and you see the others.
5: Yeah, and we should note that in almost all of these cases, the party in power lost seats in the midterm elections. A slightly different picture in 2022 with former President Joe Biden.
12: Yeah, that's the interesting thing. Democrats did lose the House in 22, but it was only a few seats, and they actually gained a Senate seat. And that's what Republicans are hoping to do some version of, ironically enough, this year. And Republicans think that their one chance is the image of the Democratic Party. We've been seeing it in the primary season. Socialists winning Democratic primaries, candidates from the far left. And look at this here. Among Democrats, this is that Fox poll, a majority have a favorable view of socialism. Step outside the Democratic Party. It's a totally different world. Look at independence, socialism, deeply unpopular there. So is that a vulnerability for Democrats that would keep them from capitalizing on Trump's obvious weaknesses here? Look more specifically at the two chambers here. Senate side, this, if you're a Democrat, this is the particularly tough one. They need a net gain of four seats to get control of the Senate. Take a look at the map here. How would they get four? Yeah. Four is their target number. There's first thing, they can't lose ground. Georgia, New Hampshire, Michigan, Democratic seats, big primary coming up in Michigan in a few weeks there that could have general election implications. Democrats have to win those just to not lose ground. Then the two Republican seats they think they have the best shot at would be Susan Collins in Maine. Mm-hmm. Democrats have a new candidate there now. And in North Carolina, where Democrats have nominated the former governor there, it's a close state in 24. If they do that, they still need two more.
5: Mm-hmm.
12: And where could they get those two? This is where it gets real tough for them. Look at this. These are the four they talk about. Alaska, Iowa, Ohio, Texas. And look at this, Kristen. They were all not just Trump states, double-digit Trump states. Democrats would need at least two of those to get the Senate. House side, again, this one's more manageable for Democrats. That's the current balance, some vacancies. They only need a gain of a few seats to flip it. It wouldn't take that big of a night. Two bellwether tests on the Republican side. Mike Lawler, New York, you see this, one of the few House Republicans in a district that Trump lost. Is he able to hold on in a climate like this? If he does, that could bode well for Republican chances. Flip side of this, Texas, Democratic incumbent Vicente Gonzalez. Remember, they redrew the lines, Republicans did in Texas, to take advantage here. This is Deep South Texas, of those Hispanic gains Trump made in 2024. This district would have gone for Trump now by 11 points. If Gonzalez is able to survive here, it would say those Hispanic gains, maybe they're not translating past 24 for Republicans. Maybe they're not transferring to other candidates. And, of course, hanging over all of this is the big X factor, the war with Iran. And you can see it here, a new poll from Politico. Mm-hmm. Basically two-thirds, 36 plus 29, 65% saying the war shouldn't continue or only if costs to Americans don't increase. But here's what really stands out, Kristen. The MAGA Republican base. It's now 56% who share that opinion here. Go back a couple months. That number was only 29 and 12. That number was only 41, from 41 to 56 in the president's base.
5: This is significant because this is really one of the first times we've seen erosion in President Trump's MAGA base.
12: Absolutely. And volatility still months to go before the election.
5: All right. So much to watch. Steve Kornacki, thank you so much for being here to break it all down for us. Well, for his part, President Trump is weighing whether to escalate the war in Iran further amid concerns the war could be expanding.
13: They'd love to make a deal. I don't think they're ready to. I don't think it's time yet, but I'm willing to listen. But they cannot have a nuclear weapon.
5: And joining me now is U.S. Ambassador to the United Nations, Mike Waltz. Ambassador Waltz, welcome back to Meet the Press.
12: Thank you. Good to be with you.
5: It's great to have you here in person. I do, of course, want to start off by talking about Iran. The U.S. has been conducting nightly raids against Iran for the past 2 weeks, really. In recent days, the president said the U.S. was, quote, locked and loaded, and he was considering a massive strike, he said. Then on Friday and Saturday, no strikes were reported in Iran. Has the president decided against escalation for now, Ambassador?
14: I wouldn't go that far at all. The president is keeping all options on the table. I've spoken with the negotiators. I've spoken with Secretary Hegseth. What the president is doing right now, as we've seen all along, is giving some talks some space. Talks are ongoing. They're happening at every level, from the more technical aspect of it all the way to the highest levels, of course, within both the Iranian government and the U.S. government. What we are constantly seeing, though, is the Iranian regime side, they are divided. There is internal fighting. Some are seeking the guidance of the supreme leader. Others want to move into a different direction. And that makes it hugely challenging to, from a diplomatic standpoint, but to get to some reasonable resolution here.
5: So are strikes effectively halted for the next several days, or can we expect to see some strikes tonight, tomorrow, in the coming days?
14: Well, I would take the president very seriously if I was the Iranian regime. The U.S. military is locked and loaded. In fact, more assets have gone into the region. And as we've seen, we have focused on those assets that have illegally struck civilian shipping. I mean, look, we have to take a step back here. I mean, this is like the Somali pirates with cruise missiles. I mean, they are desperate in the sense that now we're attacking ships from Panama, from Cyprus, from Singapore. A number of civilian mariners have been killed. And at the end of the day, the president has decided, and he is going to see this through, that the Iranian regime cannot and will not have a nuclear weapon, but also they cannot illegally, in this kind of terrorist fashion, hold the rest of the world's economies hostage.
5: You raise assets. I want to ask you about the assets. NBC News is reporting the Pentagon is actually rationing some defense weaponry amid diminishing supplies. Is America backing away from a larger military attack because its military stockpile has been depleted?
14: Well, look, we have to take a step back here in that a lot of stockpiles were depleted, not only from what we gave Ukraine over the last however many years, 4 or 5 years, and the administration inherited, the secretary, Secretary Hegseth inherited a depleted situation from not only Ukraine, but also the ongoing fight with the Houthis under the Biden administration and a depleted military under the Biden administration. So they have decided, one, they're going to new types of munitions, cheaper munitions, new technologies, but also with these new defense budgets, rebuilding our great military. However, I want to be clear. I want to be crystal clear. The U.S. military, and I've verified this every which way, has everything that it needs to conduct this campaign as effectively as it needs to be. And I have to tell you, the people that are leaking this nonsense deserve to be in jail.
5: Well, let me ask you, because you're saying they deserve to be in jail. Is that something the administration's going to pursue, putting people in jail?
14: Well, we have a number of leak investigations going on. I'll defer that to the Department of Justice. But here's the point. The point is the U.S. military has conducted a phenomenally successful campaign. We have never, as you know, I'm a veteran by background, we have never maintained this kind of air superiority, sea superiority, with unfettered access over Iran right now.
5: Mr. Ambassador, a lot of people are very interested in the timeline of this because President Trump had initially said that this conflict would last for a matter of weeks, 5 to 6 weeks. He said, we are now at the 5-month mark. Will this war be over by the new year?
14: Well, first, this war has been going on for 47 years. These attacks on Americans, not necessarily this intensity, but at some level, Iran has been at war with the United States. Heck, I was just looking at old video of under the Obama and then the Biden administration when they had, in the Obama administration when they had sailors on their knees when they seized one of our boats and captured them. So look, we have to take a step back from a diplomatic standpoint. And of course, I'm here as the UN ambassador. The talks with Lebanon are progressing in a way that's historic. Syria is moving in the right direction. We just had the Iraqi foreign minister, not only here in the Oval Office, but then he goes to Houston and signs new oil deals. Our Gulf Arabs have never been more aligned with us. Iran is diplomatically isolated, economically isolated, and militarily devastated. They've never been so weak, and we're negotiating from a position of strength.
5: But very quickly, do you anticipate this conflict will be concluded by the new year?
14: Oh, I'm not going to put some kind of timeline on it. President has all options on the table, and he is exercising both diplomatic, economic, and military to achieve a very clear strategic aim. And that's what's different. The wars of my generation, we had policy drift. Here, the president is very focused.
5: This was an incredibly somber week, as you know, for the country. Four U.S. service members were killed in Iranian attacks. President Trump, Defense Secretary Pete Hegseth, others attended the dignified transfer at Dover Air Force Base on Wednesday. Should the country brace for more American lives to be lost in this conflict, Mr. Ambassador?
14: Every man and woman who signs up, as I have and so many others, to go serve, knows of that eventual possibility. And my heart breaks for those families receiving the worst news of their lives, as does the president all the way down the chain of command. Where I am thankful as a veteran is that we finally have a president who has said enough is enough. The Iranian regime has killed thousands of American soldiers, has threatened our neighbors, has threatened the region, and threatened the United States, and no more. And if they are willing to do this, if they were willing to build a massive conventional shield, which is what they were trying to do, you mentioned the issue of munitions and interceptors. Imagine if the president had just let this go like all of his predecessors had, and years from now they had tens, if not hundreds of thousands, of these rockets and drones, and then went to breakout, which is what we know their plan was. But in terms of casualties, our heart breaks for them. But we're not going to take this low-level warfare, whether it's taking our people hostage as they've done, or attacking civilian shipping, or attacking our neighbors, or attacking U.S. assets around the world. Enough is enough.
5: Just a moment ago, you mentioned Saudi Arabia. So I do want to ask you about this deal with Saudi Arabia. The U.S. signed this deal with Saudi Arabia this week. It would effectively support creating a civilian nuclear program for the Saudis, then less than 24 hours after the deal was announced. The president insisted the agreement would only go through if Saudi agreed to sign the Abraham Accord, something that Saudi Arabia has rejected. Mm. What is the status of the deal? Is it going forward?
14: Well, we've been in discussion with Saudi Arabia on normalization with Israel or entering the Abraham Accords way back into the first Trump administration. So that shouldn't, I don't think that should surprise anyone.
5: But what's the status
14: in terms
5: of the deal,
14: but in terms of the deal, I want to be very clear on a couple of things. One, we haven't sold our nuclear technology in terms of small modular reactors, micro reactors, large reactors in many, many decades. President Trump signed an executive order last year revitalizing the nuclear industry. Whether it's the Saudis or others, they could go, as many countries have, to the Russians for nuclear technology, to the Chinese for nuclear technology. Finally, we are reasserting our technology on the world stage. So they had options. They went with us. They're going with American companies, American workers. But there is no enrichment. envisioned in this plan.
5: Quickly, is the deal offer on right now as we have this conversation?
14: Well, the president was clear. I mean, the tenets of the deal are in place.
5: Okay.
14: But we are in discussions with the Saudis about coming into normalization with Israel.
5: The U.S.
14: But
5: I want to be very clear. The U.S. signed the deal.
14: Well, Secretary Wright and the Saudi energy minister have signed that, but it has to be implemented, and the president's put an important condition on
5: that. The U.S. is fighting a war with Iran over its nuclear program. Why reward Saudi Arabia with a nuclear program now?
14: Huge difference. I mean, massive difference that it's important for people to understand. You have the largest sponsor of terrorism in the world, in Iran. You have them refusing to allow the inspections. Contrast that, by the way, there's a deal in place with the UAE.
5: But could you set off an arms race? Could you set off an arms race, a nuclear arms race in the region?
14: No, what will set off a nuclear arms race, Kirsten, is if Iran tests a nuclear weapon, Saudi has made it clear they will get a nuclear weapon. This is civilian nuclear power, which is perfectly acceptable. The UAE has a plant. In fact, even Iran has a Russian-provided plant. The difference is Iran is enriching to weapons level that it doesn't need to do. Iran is burying it, which no other country in the world does, hundreds of feet underground under hardened military infrastructure. Iran is trying to shield it with a conventional drone and missile shield. And Iran has stated if and when they get a nuclear weapon, they will not only use it on Israel, that they will threaten the rest of the world to export their revolution. That is night and day different than an American company selling a nuclear, civilian nuclear plant to an ally.
5: Just to put a button on this, bottom line, the deal will not be fully implemented until Saudi Arabia agrees to sign on to the Abraham Accords.
14: That's the president's position.
5: Okay. All right. Ambassador Mike Waltz, thank you so very much for being here.
14: All right. Thank you.
5: Really appreciate it. When we come back, Democratic Senator Mark Kelly of Arizona joins me next.
15: This is Meet the Press from NBC News on C-SPAN Radio.
5: Welcome back. And joining me now is Democratic Senator Mark Kelly of Arizona. Senator Kelly, welcome back to Meet the Press.
16: Good to be on. Thank you, Kristen.
5: Thank you so much for joining us. I do want to start where I left off with Ambassador Mike Waltz on Iran, of course. Secretary of State Marco Rubio said this week that the U.S. is still open to a diplomatic resolution to the war. He also described the president's approach as, quote, ahead for an eye. As someone who has flown combat missions during the Gulf War, Senator, do you think that's the right approach?
16: Well, I think these guys are flailing, and this thing is completely stuck because this president got into this without a strategic goal, despite what Mike Waltz said about that they had a strategic aim in mind. At first, remember, Kristen, this was about regime change. Then it became about nuclear weapons, then about ballistic missiles, then about the Navy. They are flailing here. And, I mean, the head for the eye thing, I mean, this is, you hear this stuff out of the Secretary of Defense, Pete Hegseth, you know, running around on a stage about maximum lethality and killing people and setting records with the number of targets hit. I mean, when you were talking to him about munitions, of course we've used a lot of munitions. We hit a lot of targets, 14,000 as of the last time I heard Pete Hegseth talk about this. So this thing has been a disaster, and it's been a disaster for the American people. In a time when they couldn't afford their lives, this president gets us into this war, and costs then continue to skyrocket. The price of gas, $4.50 a gallon here in Arizona, over $4 a gallon across the country. People can't afford groceries and rent. I mean, this thing has been a disaster, and they do not know what to do.
5: Senator Kelly, I want to drill down with you on that point about munitions. Let me read you some of NBC's exclusive reporting. U.S. military commanders have been picking and choosing which Iranian missiles to intercept amid an effort to preserve the Pentagon's diminishing supply of weapons. What is your response to that report?
16: Well, it's pretty obvious to people when you're in a conflict now for 5 months and you're flying, in some cases, hundreds of sorties a day, attacking targets just to drive the numbers up. I mean, Pete Hegseth talked about this a lot. And by the way, the guy doesn't know what he's doing. He's incompetent. He should have never had this job, and he should be fired. But they were all about the numbers. You know, a conflict that, you know, he was talking about setting records, going over 10,000 targets, 12,000, 14,000. Most of those targets are hit with multiple weapons. So, of course, I mean, we've expended tens of thousands of weapons. And it takes, as Pete Hegseth said in the committee hearing, when I asked him this question, it's going to take years to replenish these. This is by their own making. They're not keeping track. They, at this point, this president and the people around him are incompetent.
5: Given the dwindling munitions, which you're referencing, Secretary Hegseth, as you well know, asked for an additional $67 billion more for the war with Iran. He said it's necessary to sustain military readiness. Will you vote to approve that $67 billion, Senator? Do you see that as necessary?
16: Kristen, they're also asking for $1.5 trillion for the defense budget this year and a supplemental. When I got to the Senate just 5.5 years ago, the defense budget was $740 billion. It's more than doubled in 5.5 years. We're now approaching numbers of like what the rest of the world combined spends on defense. I mean, do we really feel that we're that threatened and we need to spend these sums of money for our defense? We've got programs that this administration is going to spend money on that aren't going to work and things that we don't need. If we had some competent people running this department, you could figure out how do you defend our nation in a way and give the troops what they need within a reasonable budget. What they're asking for is not reasonable.
5: So just to be very clear, are you a no on approving that $67 billion? You won't approve it?
16: Hey, I haven't made a final decision yet, you know, on that specific vote, right? But as I said, they're asking for $1.5 trillion. This war was a mistake. He got into this without a strategic goal. He got into this without thinking about the consequences to the American people and to our troops. We have 18 killed service members at this point. So I haven't made a final decision on how I'm going to vote on that. But the way they've managed this so far has been a disaster.
5: Well, and of course, Iran is the backdrop to the midterm elections, now just 100 days away. I do want to ask you about the midterms on Saturday. Democrats in Maine nominated Troy Jackson to replace scandal-plagued Graham Plattner on the ballot. You said yourself, Senator, the path to winning back the Senate runs through Maine. Do you think that Troy Jackson is the strongest person to unseat Senator Susan Collins?
16: I think he's a strong candidate, and I think we have an opportunity, and I think Senator Collins has backed this president on all his stuff, right? Every time it's mattered, and we could have used her vote to really put a check on this president, she stood with Donald Trump. I think we have an opportunity here. Maine's very important. We have other states, Ohio, Alaska, we have an opportunity, Texas, Iowa. Hey, even in South Carolina, you know, right now, Annie Andrews is running a great campaign. So we have an opportunity to win there as well, Florida. So the map, it's tough. We're going to have to work really hard. That's why I've been traveling across the country to all these states, and I'm going to continue to do that until November to make sure we have every opportunity to win back the Senate.
5: Well, do you think your progressive colleagues like Senator Bernie Sanders, for example, made a mistake by endorsing and standing by Graham Plattner for so long, despite scandal after scandal, given the importance of this seat that you just laid out?
16: Well, it's pretty obvious that Graham Plattner wasn't vetted well enough. I mean, he was not the right person to do this, and he had a background, you know, that didn't allow him to continue in a race. But that doesn't matter at this point. You know, what matters is getting Troy Jackson the resources to run a good campaign and get him across the finish line.
5: Okay, you'll be out on the trail with Troy Jackson. Can we expect to see you there in Maine with him?
16: I don't have my entire schedule finished. Maine is not yet on my calendar, but I have every intention to work as hard as I can for the races that I think we can win, and that is one of them. I think we can win in Maine. We can win in Alaska, Ohio. So, yeah, I mean, I'm certainly going to consider it.
5: All right. Well, I want to, speaking of the progressives in your party, ask you about one of the big conversations right now. This week, New York City Mayor Zoran Mamdani put out a video where he again referred to Israeli Prime Minister Benjamin Netanyahu as a war criminal and called for him to be arrested. Take a look.
17: My administration has reviewed every avenue available under applicable law to determine whether New York City could execute the International Criminal Court's arrest warrant if Benjamin Netanyahu came here. It is clear that we do not have the independent legal authority to enforce this warrant. The federal government, however, does, and I call on them to join the ICC and execute this warrant.
5: Do you agree with Mayor Mamdani that Prime Minister Netanyahu is a war criminal who should be arrested by the federal government?
16: Hey, I'm not happy with the decisions that the Prime Minister of Israel has made through over the last few years. The way they conducted the operations in Gaza, there were a lot of mistakes made. That being said, Israel is an ally of ours. We support the Israeli people. I'm going to always stand by Israel as a nation. They have an election coming up on October 27th. The best way to resolve this issue with a prime minister that, just like our president, is not doing the job they were hired to do is for him to be defeated at the ballot box. So that's coming up pretty soon here, you know, and I hope the Israeli people rally around a candidate that'll take Israel in a better direction.
5: Let me ask you a couple of other questions related to this one. 2028, this week, the DNC Rules Committee voted to make South Carolina, as you know, the first state to vote in the Democratic presidential primary in 2028. Do you believe that was the right move? Should South Carolina be the first state to vote in 2028?
16: You know, I don't get a vote on this. This is for the DNC, the members of the DNC, to decide which state comes first. When you look at the five states they put up front, I think that represents the Democratic Party across the country. And, you know, South Carolina has always been, you know, a state that's been a critical component of this, not just the state. Congressman Jim Clyburn has been critical to this. We also have opportunities to win elections, not only the Senate race with Annie Andrews, but Nancy LaCour, who's a veteran, who has an opportunity here to win a critical House seat. So I'm not going to weigh in on, like, what the order should be because I don't get a vote there. But South Carolina has been always been an important part of the discussion.
5: All right. Let me ask you about something you do have a vote in. Of course, a lot of buzz about whether you are going to run for president in 2028. This week, your wife, former Congresswoman Gabby Giffords, was asked if you should run. She said, go for it. You've been very open that you're seriously considering it. Senator, what would get you to a yes that you will run in 2028?
16: Yeah, I think we got to see, you know, what are the issues that we're facing after we get on the other side of November here. It's really critical that Democrats win back the House and the Senate and put a check on a president who is so corrupt. There's nothing to compare him to. I mean, he spends most of his time trying to figure out how to enrich himself and his family members and his friends. It is corruption that we've never seen before, and it's hurting the American people. People can't afford their lives. So this is a discussion I'm going to continue to have with my family, but we've got plenty of time.
5: All right. Senator Mark Kelly, thank you so very much for joining us. We really appreciate it.
16: Thank you for having me on.
5: When we come back, 100 days until the midterms and the fight for control of Congress is on. Who has the advantage? The panel is next.
15: Meet the Press from NBC News continues now on C-SPAN Radio.
5: Welcome back. The panel is here. New York Times White House correspondent Tyler Pager, Democratic strategist Adrian Elrod, and Lonnie Chen, a fellow at the Hoover Institution. Thank you all for being here 100 days out. Tyler, you just heard those competing conversations about Iran, whether or not there's actually a strategy. Take us inside your conversations with your sources. Is the White House concerned that they still do not have an off-ramp?
18: Yes, absolutely. There was a period of time in which senior Republican officials, people in the White House were optimistic that the war would be winding down, or at least not on the front of voters' mind when they went to the polls, or even after Labor Day when people really started to tune in. That's no longer the case. They've seen some relief in gas prices, but we've seen them elevate again as attacks continue. And I think there's real concern that this is going to be a huge issue for voters. But when you talk to Republicans, they point out a few things that make them somewhat optimistic that things could go a little bit better. One, the huge cash advantage that the Republicans have in the committees. Two, the redistricting efforts that have given Republicans a fighting chance in some areas that they didn't think they would compete in. And lastly, they think they have a message of attack, particularly around the Democratic Socialist candidates that have won, trying to paint them as representatives of the entire Democratic Party. But most voters care about the economy, and that is going to continue to be a huge issue for the party as they try to stave off what appears to be a losing hand heading into November.
5: Lonnie, pick up on that point and this idea of Labor Day that Tyler brings up. I've had a lot of conversations with Republicans this week in particular who've said gas prices have got to come down by Labor Day. If not, we're really in trouble. What are you hearing? What do you make of this moment?
14: Yeah, the economy is always the single biggest issue that animates voters as they think about what party they're going to support. I think the picture for Republicans is complex. You know, as Tyler notes, there are some positive things, whether it's the 10 to 15 seats on net Republicans are more competitive in because of redistricting, whether it's because of the fact that you've got candidates that Democrats have nominated in some congressional seats that are, let's just say, to the left of where most Americans are. So those are advantages, no question about it. But the challenge Republicans face is what I consider to be an expectations gap. There's an expectation about the end of the war. There's an expectation about prices coming down. And the reality hasn't always met those expectations. So not only are you seeing challenges with independent voters, the bigger issue for Republicans is energy. It's the energy of the Republican electorate. Are those most loyal Republicans voters going to turn out and vote when Donald Trump is not on the ballot? That's the big question.
5: Well, and there's a lot of energy right now, Adrian, with the progressive branch of the Democratic Party, and we're seeing this divide play out in critical races all across the country, including in Michigan, which has its primary on August 4th. Abdul El-Sayed, he's the progressive candidate facing off against moderate Haley Stevens. And Democrats need to hold on to this seat to retake control of the Senate. Of course, President Trump narrowly won Michigan back in 2024. Put Michigan into context of the broader fight for Democrats to win back the Senate.
19: Yeah, Kristen, you're exactly right. I mean, the bottom line is if Democrats are going to flip the Senate, we have to hold on to Michigan. And we have a much better shot of holding on to Michigan if Haley Stevens, who is the more moderate of the two candidates, is the victor on August 4th during the Michigan primary. But look, I think when it comes to the DSA candidates overall, it is certainly a challenge that the overall Democratic Party has, right? Because you are, as Lonnie said, you are electing some of the candidates who may be not as appealing to the overall electorate in general in the primaries. But so far, we are seeing this relatively isolated to places like New York City, you know, urban areas, and of course that little blue dot in Colorado and in Denver with Diana DeGetzlas. If El-Sayed is successful in Michigan, that will sort of blow that argument, it will flop that argument significantly, because this is a state that is in the Rust Belt. It is a state that is critical to anybody winning in 2028 for the presidency. So if this happens there, then I think Democrats are going to have a bigger challenge.
5: Tyler, you know, it's interesting because Republicans are dealing with a little bit of an intra-party battle over, of course, the Iran war. And we're starting to see support amongst MAGA, as Steve Kornacki was saying at the top of the show, erode a bit. How much concern is there about that based on your conversations?
18: I mean, if you look back to before the war started, Vice President Vance, based on conversations I've had and reporting my colleagues have done, was concerned and frankly opposed to going to war. And one of the big reasons why was because of the base. If you remember, when J.D. Vance endorsed Donald Trump for presidency in an op-ed in the Wall Street Journal, he said the reason he was doing so was because Trump would not bring the nation to war. He would not get into these protracted overseas conflicts. And we're seeing that exactly happen right now. So obviously that is a huge concern for the base, and that was what Vance was trying to channel in some of his opposition. The other thing, as Lonnie said, we have seen the Republican Party party struggle when Donald Trump is not on the ballot, particularly with turnout when it relates to the base and some of these voters that are huge Donald Trump supporters but are not as reliably showing up for the midterm election. And so without Donald Trump on the ballot, plus this ongoing protracted overseas conflict, that is a problem for Republicans.
20: Lonnie, what do you make of these MAGA numbers? Overstated, do you think, in terms of what might actually happen on Election Day, or how do you think it's going to play out?
21: Look, I think the concept of the MAGA base is a little bit misunderstood in the sense that what it really is it's Donald Trump's coalition. It's a unique coalition that no other politician has been able to replicate in recent American history. When Donald Trump is not on the ballot, as we talked about earlier, it changes the dynamic significantly. The question, of course, is, does the president want to get more involved? And what does that mean for individual candidates? So Susan Collins in Maine, for example, has a challenge because she's got to be able to turn out that base of Republican voters while still not turning off moderates who might have a different opinion of the president. Her challenge is going to be very different than you might see in other races. So the question of how far the president gets involved, this is his base. If he wants to turn on his base, if he wants to devote time and energy to getting those people out to vote, it's going to change the outcome of the election.
20: Adrian, quickly, on Maine, all eyes have been on Maine, and now you have a new candidate there, Troy Jackson, and you heard Mark Kelly's reaction saying he's a strong candidate.
19: Yeah, look, absolutely. I think you're going to see we've got this difficult point behind us, and now you're going to see not just the Democratic coalition, but a lot of moderates and independents rally around Troy Jackson because Susan Collins is one of the most vulnerable Republicans, if not the most vulnerable in the country.
20: And of course, Tyler, we have this Democrats deciding that South Carolina will be the first state to vote in 2028.
18: Yeah, it's a continuation of what we saw when Joe Biden flipped the map. It is an interesting change for how Democratic candidates position themselves in 2028. It is a state that is obviously predominantly black voters, a change from Iowa and New Hampshire, where there was a lot of criticism that it was not representative of the Democratic Party's base.
20: All right, guys, great conversation. Thank you so very much. When we come back, the danger of underestimating how long wars in the Middle East can last. Our Meet the Press Minute is next.
22: On this week's Meet the Press panel, New York Times White House correspondent Tyler Pager, Democratic strategist Adrian Elrod, and Hoover Institution fellow Lonnie Chen. And Meet the Press from NBC News continues now on C-SPAN Radio.
20: Welcome back. The war with Iran is escalating despite President Trump repeatedly insisting the conflict will be over soon. Back in 2003, at the start of the Iraq War, Senator John McCain told Meet the Press he believed the hostilities would be short-lived. 2 years later, with the war still raging, McCain returned to this broadcast and was confronted with his own words.
23: March 30, 2003, you were on Meet the Press and said, "I believe that this conflict is still going to be relatively short."
24: Yep.
23: That was overly optimistic.
24: That was overly optimistic, and I believe that the, by the way, I do believe we were greeted as liberators in many respects in many parts of Iraq. We really were. I remember the statue coming down and people being freed from prisons, etc. But it was not only overly optimistic, it was wrong.
23: You also said that the American people were strong and steadfast in support, and I think it will remain that way. That has not happened.
24: No, but I think the American people still don't want premature withdrawals, and I understand their frustration. I also believe that we still did the right thing by going there, because I believe that Saddam Hussein, if he were still in power, with the sanctions not holding, that he would be attempting to acquire and eventually use weapons of mass destruction.
20: When we come back, navigating grief, motherhood, and finding the strength to fight for joy. Our Meet the Moment conversation with Chanel Jones is next.
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20: Welcome back. Chanel Jones has shared her positive light with viewers as a host of the Today Show for over 10 years. But Chanel never imagined she'd fight for her own joy until she lost her beloved husband, Uche, to cancer. Last year, she stepped away from the Today Show to be by Uche's side. And throughout it all, he encouraged her as she wrote her first book. Through Mom's Eyes is a collection of stories from mothers of extraordinary people, inspired by a segment she did for the Today Show. Chanel writes about the lessons she learned from interviews with Wanda Durant, Denise Jonas, Diane Gronkowski, and other extraordinary moms. I sat down with Chanel for a Meet the Moment conversation about motherhood, grieving through life's milestones, and finding the strength to fight for joy. Talk about what this journey has been like for you over this past year, Chanel.
0: You know, I think I'm still trying to wrap my mind around it. Here's what I know for sure that I didn't know even just, you know, a year ago at this time. It's that there is a common denominator. There's this common language in grief and motherhood. And when you put those two things together, the reaction that I've received has been bigger and more powerful than I could have ever imagined. Grief knows no color. Mm. Grief is not red or blue. Motherhood is not red or blue. Trying to do the best you can for your kids, whether you have one child, whether you're an aunt, whether you're a foster mom, or whether you're a grandmother, that's not red or blue. You know? And so I've found a language that we can all speak. And I didn't even realize that when I set out to write this book.
20: And in having read your book, Through Mom's Eyes, I didn't realize how much I would learn and how comforted I would feel about parenthood just by reading your book. So let's talk about this beautiful work
0: that
20: you have.
0: That's like a hug to my soul when I hear you say that. And I just kept envisioning a mom like you, or a mom, you know, maybe a grandmother or just someone. And I wanted her to feel less alone. I wanted her to feel affirmed. I wanted her to think about this thing called motherhood. I wanted her to, even on the hard days, realize that it's a gift.
20: It is a gift. It is a gift. You talk to moms of incredible people, actors, actresses, athletes, people across the spectrum, and you get their perspective on motherhood. Was there a through line that you found, a common denominator that these moms talked about that stood out as a value that they all shared?
0: So I think one common thread is that they were all present. There's power in your presence. And for the working mom, the traveling mom, the busy grandmother, it doesn't have to be all day. And I realized, whether it was Shaq's mom who had some challenges and decided to get her a degree in her 40s, or whether it was the Jonas Brothers' mom who, when she realized that they were successful and they didn't depend on her for meals or laundry, she had to question, you know, who am I in all this? Or Wanda Durant, who was a single mom. I remember I had interviewed her. The chapter was almost finished and the new chick got sick. And I remember writing her chapter and I thought, oh my God, like, she's a single mom and she talked about the challenges of being a single mom. And I remember thinking, oh my God, is that going to be me? You know? And then eventually it was me.
20: I want to talk about Uche's impact on this book, which you couldn't have written without him.
0: I wouldn't be a mom without him.
20: He was your rock and your partner in every way.
0: I was 19 when I met him. You know, I lost him when I was 47, you know? So it's, you know, he's been in my life. He is a main character in my life, if you will, you know? And so I felt like I had to be honest about what we experienced, but I felt like I honored him in it because I focused on how he encouraged me to keep writing. And what I realize now, I think he also felt like it was important, obviously, for me to keep dreaming and keep going after things that I believed in. But also, I think it was a point of normalcy, because if I'm still writing and the kids are still going to school and we're all still moving forward, then it's like, he's going to be okay too. The moment I give up and I say, no, I'm not doing any of that, I'm here. It was almost like giving up. Giving up the book was almost like representative or symbolic of giving up. And I wouldn't do that.
20: And he didn't ever do that.
0: Did it.
20: And you sat by his side the entire time, Chanel. What kept you going?
0: I think it's the power of prayer. I think people were praying for me when I didn't even know they were praying for me. People who may be watching us right now, who I may never meet, but I want them to know that I felt their prayers because it felt bigger than me.
20: How do you and your kids keep Uche's memory alive?
0: God, first of all, my boys look just like him. Sometimes it's
8: takes my breath away a little bit are the things they'll say, you know, that they didn't even know he used to say. It happened to me just the other day and I went, you know, it's in the way, you know, my little guy got in my bed yesterday and he did this snuggle thing in the middle of the, while he was sleeping, and I looked over and I went, because his dad did that. He doesn't know that, you know? So in some ways, he's still with me in ways that I could have never imagined, and it's comforting. But in other ways, it's tough.
20: He would have been so proud of everything you've accomplished in these past few months, moving forward with this book, returning to work, Chanel, which is such an act of strength in and of itself, and then to be anchoring with Jenna. What has it been like for you to transition back into the all-star that you are on the Today
8: that's
20: Show?
8: That's a really good question.
20: As you say, people see you dancing.
8: I know. I really...
20: Up on stage
8: I know.
20: In the plaza.
8: It's so interesting because I really worried about it. Of all the things I worried about coming back to work after EJ passed away, I was so worried that I wouldn't be able to laugh again.
20: But you do laugh.
8: Right.
20: How do you balance the grief that you feel with the joy that you still encompass?
8: That I still have. And it's so genuine. When I read comments and people say, oh my gosh, her joy is, it gives me joy. They have no idea that that was the one thing I was so worried about. Mm. It's bigger than me.
20: If Uche were here, what would he say about all you've accomplished in these just past few months, Chanel?
8: I just feel like he is here. It's like everything short of just letting me hear your voice and saying you're right. But the way in which it's happened and the timing and my prayer that I could model strength and resilience for my kids. And I know they're watching me. We may not talk about it all the time, but I see them and I know that they're watching. And people who are dealing with grief who are watching right now, you know, people who are in hospital rooms right now. I just want them to know that I see them. We're going to be okay. If I can be okay, you can be okay.
20: You can watch my full interview with Chanel at meetthepress.com. That is all for today. Thank you so much for watching. We'll be back next week because if it's Sunday, it's Meet the Press.

0: This week from ABC News is coming up on C-SPAN Radio. But right now, here's part of Washington Journal from Sunday.
1: Welcome back to Washington Journal. We're joined by a roundtable now. Our first guest is Mike Hahn. He's a Republican strategist. He's president of Digital for Frontline Strategies. And Pat Dennis is in the studio with me. He's president of American Bridge 21st Century and a Democratic strategist. Gentlemen, welcome to both of you.
2: Thanks for having us.
1: Mike, I'm going to start with you. We're going to talk about the Iran war. We've talked about a couple of polls in our last segment about where the American people are on this war. There was an escalation over the past few weeks that has since been paused. I just want to give you one number, which is 23% of Republicans want this war to end right now. So how does that bode for you for the midterms and where you think this is going to have an impact?
3: Well, look, I think the president's been pretty clear that this wasn't exactly an expedition that he wanted to go on, but he had no choice. I mean, at the end of the day, we need to make sure that Iran doesn't have nuclear weapons, and that's in the promise of putting America first. So I think all in all, outside of the Iran war, the economy is booming, and I think that's why most people want to see this, see the Iran war end, is because of high gas prices. But we just saw the recent inflation numbers, and outside of energy, inflation is plummeting, especially during the Biden years where it was at 9%. We're now heading steady towards that 2% mark that the Fed wants. So I think all in all, the president is still delivering on promises, and this wasn't something that he wanted to take on, but more or less didn't have a choice.
1: Pat, your reaction to that? He said outside the Iran war, the economy is booming.
2: Yeah, aside from that, how was the play, Mrs. Lincoln? Look, Americans are suffering right now. Gas prices are through the roof. We are pulling 5 to 6 million barrels a week out of the Strategic Petroleum Reserve because this administration went to war without realizing that 20% of world energy flows go through the Strait of Hormuz. It's just amateur hour, and, you know, it's not Donald Trump who's paying for it. It's not Republicans in the Senate who are paying for it. It's families who are trying to fill up their car who are ultimately paying the price for this. So the Strategic Petroleum Reserve has kept gas sort of, you know, up to $4 a gallon. It's going down. It's as low as it's ever been since 1983. We could run out of buffer soon. Like, I don't think people are talking about how precarious this actually is.
1: Mike, I want to go back to you because there is a Politico poll that said that President Trump's MAGA base, so these are people that they polled that consider themselves, self-identify as MAGA, that only a third believe that this this war is worth the cost. What do you think of that?
3: I mean, it's funny to hear Democrats worried about the economy now, right? They weren't worried about it when inflation was at 9%. They weren't worried about the Strategic Petroleum Reserve when Joe Biden had to tap into it when we didn't have a war because gas prices were so high. So it's just incredibly ironic. Look, when it comes to the president and his support, he is still incredibly popular within the Republican Party. We're talking approval ratings in the 90s. When small dollar donors, which we, what we do here at Frontline, are giving, they're giving mainly

0: the American people. They're not talking about, you know, where the average voter is. They always talk about Republicans support the president, because ultimately many ordinary people are paying the price for these policies that we're getting out of the administration. And it's not just the Iran war, right? There's just a ton of, they cut health care to pay for tax cuts to billionaires. As a result, the deficit went up, and now a mortgage costs 6%, right? These are just ordinary people paying the price, but anytime you talk to Republicans about it, it's where are we with the base voters? That is the only priority within this presidential administration and increasingly from their Senate and House candidates.
1: We will take your calls for our roundtable. If you'd like to call, you can call now. Democrats are on 202-748-8000. Republicans, 202-748-8001, and Independents, 202-748-8002. You can also text us if you can't talk on the phone right now, and that is 202-748-8003, and include your first name and your city-state. I want to read you something from Politico, Mike, and have you respond to it. It says this, that the mood among White House staff and their outside allies is grim as the president grapples with finding a path out of an unpopular and expensive war, 3 months from a midterm election expected to turn on cost of living issues. The president was expected to spend the year on a victory tour on affordability issues, touting his popular tax cuts, Trump accounts for newborns, and lower drug prices. White House aides contend that price bumps are temporary and will quickly return to pre-war levels. What do you make of that, Mike?
2: Well, look, I have the pleasure of talking to people in the White House almost every day, and I'm not detecting any grim attitudes whatsoever. I think the president could still talk about all of those things, even with Iran going on over on the side. At the end of the day, like I mentioned, inflation is still down outside of energy, and that's because of the Iran war. We passed the big, beautiful bill, which put money back into people's pockets. No tax on overtime, no tax on tips, no tax on Social Security. He did pass the Trump accounts, which I was very excited to open up for my son and get him $1,000 and invest that into his future. So I do think outside of the entire picture of the Iran war, the economy is doing very well. And again, we were in dire straits during Joe Biden and his 4 years in office with the economy. To say things have gotten worse is a complete lie. Things are getting better.
1: Hold on, Mike. At the end of President Biden's term, the price of gas, the average price per gallon was $3.12. Now it is over $4, so it's about a dollar more. So you said that it's better now, but by that metric, it is not.
2: The economy is overall better. I mean, we're, again, inflation was at 9%. If we're just going to judge the economy off of one metric, I think that that's foolish. I think we need to look at the whole of the economy. And again, the Republicans are passing legislation, putting money back into people's pockets. Outside of gas prices, things have not gotten worse.
1: So, Mike, you said the president can talk about all these economic issues and what you're calling his gains and the things that he has done for the economy. However, he typically doesn't when he speaks to the American people. He is talking about the war in Iran. He's talking about the ballroom. He's talking about other projects that he's doing. So where does that leave his supporters? Where does that leave candidates in this year's midterm elections?
2: With all due respect, I don't buy that. He was just down in Georgia, which is a pivotal state in the midterms, talking about the Trump accounts, talking about the effects of the big, beautiful bill. I feel like every day he's having a new Oval Office spray where he's talking about lowering pharmaceuticals and pharmaceuticals coming back to the U.S. as a result of tariffs. So, yes, the president, we have the benefit of him being incredibly transparent with the media, which we didn't have last time. He talks about a range of things, but I don't buy the fact that he's not talking about the economy.
1: All right. And, Pat, any comment?
0: I mean, I basically agree that people inside the White House, people inside the House of Representatives and the Senate on the Republican side do not think that there is a real economic problem right now. I absolutely believe that that is true. I think the consistent messaging you get, including the president saying, you know, bipartisan housing bill came through, he said nobody cares about the price of housing. The president doesn't care about the price of housing because he has, you know, 11 homes or so. And that is, you know, pretty normal on the Republican side in terms of their Senate candidates, etc. So what we're dealing with is a bunch of people who think the economy is fine because they've cut taxes for themselves, they've cut taxes for their donors, and they say everything is great. And they're trying to tell voters everything is great and voters aren't buying it.
1: Pat, isn't that what the Biden administration did? They said, no, the economy's fine. Look at all these numbers. It's going great. And Americans didn't feel that way. And they were punished in the election.
0: Yeah. And it's really remarkable that,

0: the Republicans didn't learn the lesson from our mistakes there, because ultimately you can't communicate to people that their wallet is doing fine. Ultimately, you need to work so that their life gets better. And that is what Democrats are focused on in the future. That is what, you know, it's slow, it's difficult, it's passing policy in Washington, D.C., it's passing housing legislation, it's passing healthcare legislation, but we're moving backwards, right? We're cutting healthcare. So that's where we are, and that's what 2026 is going to be about.
1: Mike mentioned the DSA, that's the Democratic Socialists of America. There have been several candidates that are Democratic Socialists around the country that have been winning in their primaries. This is definitely, a lot of Republicans are very worried about this, and Democrats are worried that the Democratic Party has gone too far, that they've gone too far to the left.
0: Yeah, well, I think what you see from Democrats is a real move to put candidates who reflect their districts. In some, you know, New York districts, you may have AOC. In other districts, we have candidates, you know, somebody like Sherrod Brown in Ohio, who is a working class, middle class person who really understands the people of Ohio, who understands union jobs, who understands how people are suffering. And candidates like that really are the future, you know, for winning in these places.
1: Let's go to, sorry, Mike, was that you? Did you want to say something?
2: Yeah, I just think it's hilarious. I mean, they're running Abdul Al-Sayed in Michigan. It's a state that Trump won. I'm not sure how he represents the people of Michigan. And they ran Graham Plattner in Maine, a state that Susan Collins won. I'm not sure how any of these socialists represent the states that they're running. It just has to do with the fact that these people are infiltrating the Democrat Party and they have no response to it. So they want to just point things that don't matter, again, as red herrings, instead of talking about the problems within their party.
1: Okay, let's get a response to that.
0: So I like to think about a candidate like Kari Lake, somebody who ran in Arizona, a major swing state. This is somebody who was a major supporter of the president, still is to this day, appointed in the administration. This is a person who is totally disconnected from reality, totally disconnected from, you know, who she believes that she is the rightful governor of Arizona at this point. She never has admitted that she's won election. The Republican Party has been infiltrated for years by candidates who are so far to the extreme right that essentially party strategists are entirely focused on trying to replicate that issue. Like, can we attack Democrats on this? Because we are so sick of talking about it on our own side.
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4: As the war in Iran enters its sixth month, President Trump weighed a major escalation, but that may be off the table for now. This morning, we're on the ground in Jordan. A special edition of This Week starts right now. After weeks of renewed fighting and the deaths of American soldiers, President Trump hurling threats of a massive strike.
5: We're locked and loaded and ready to go, but we're talking to them.
4: But this morning, reports that plan was deemed too risky. And new choke point, attacks in the Red Sea block a critical waterway.
6: More than 10% of all global shipping goes through that strait each year.
4: All as the administration asked Congress for billions more to fight the war.
7: We look at the cost of a nuclear Iran, and we want to prevent that for future generations, and that requires funding.
4: This morning.
8: I think the American people deserve a definition of what it means to win.
4: We speak to Senator Chris Van Hollen about what this mounting cost means for Americans. And we ask Republican Congressman Mike Turner if he'll fund the war. The battle for Maine.
9: She's a rubber stamp for Trump, voting 96% of the time with him.
10: He's a Bernie bro.
4: After Graham Plattner's sudden exit, Maine Democrats have a new nominee. And solemn ceremony. We remember the service members who lost their lives in the most recent Iranian attacks.
11: My daughter was a good soldier.
12: From ABC News, a special edition of This Week, reporting live from Jordan, Martha Raddatz.
4: Good morning from Amman, Jordan. We have been here since first getting word that three young American soldiers were killed in an Iranian drone and missile strike more than a week ago. A fourth soldier lost his life in Iraq. The three killed here and many more injured were attacked during the night. We don't know the exact circumstances. We do know that prefabricated housing units where our service members sleep were targeted and destroyed in the Iranian strike. President Trump was there when the remains of the fallen were brought back to the U.S. Their deaths bring the number of service members killed in this war to 18. It's easy to forget, looking at official military photos, that these service members were daughters and sons, fathers, mothers, husbands, wives, brothers and sisters. And while the president offered kind words and comfort to the families, at the same time, he appeared to downplay the death toll on social media, comparing the number to other wars. The president, who campaigned as the candidate who would get us out of wars, also defensive about the fact that this war, his war, is soon entering its sixth month, after he predicted it would be over in a matter of weeks. Another chart he posted on social media comparing this war with the lengthy conflicts in Iraq and Afghanistan. Indeed, so far, it has been far shorter. But those lengthy wars began much like this one, with promises of a swift result, a cakewalk in the case of Iraq. We all remember that. It is easy to be numb to all of this with the nightly exchange of missiles with Iran, but we shouldn't be. This is one of the most consequential weeks of this conflict. Oil prices spiking once again, the Red Sea now compromised. And this morning, after threatening a new massive strike and then reportedly taking that off the table for now, the strategy to end this war is still unclear, even after those deadly attacks on Americans. This was the moment of impact. Fiery explosions from deadly Iranian missiles and drones at the U.S. base here in Jordan. The attacks soon spreading to American bases across the region, prompting President Trump to consider a massive escalation.
5: We're locked and loaded and ready to go.
4: The Pentagon had rushed more warfighters and warplanes to the Middle East, F-16s, and the stealthy F-35. But the New York Times reporting this morning, Trump fears a major escalation could widen the war and drain the already diminished stockpiles of defensive weapons like the Patriot missile batteries. So the question is, does the near daily exchange of fire simply drag on? Iran vowing that for every Iranian citizen killed in U.S. attacks, an American service member will be killed.
13: I saw Araghchi, their foreign minister, who the other day say or something about their policies, an eye for an eye. The president's policy is a head for an eye. I mean, honestly, that's what it's going to be. I mean, they will pay a very heavy price.
4: On Capitol Hill, Secretary Pete Hegseth on the defense as the human toll of this war and the monetary costs grow larger. The U.S. has already spent more than $37 billion and is now asking for a $67 billion supplemental.
14: You're asking the American people for a blank check because, once again, the Trump administration's efforts have been an utter and complete failure to win this war. To this point,
15: I think your characterization of this incredible effort as a failure is reckless, and I think it's irresponsible, and I think it smears the sacrifice of the troops that are out there making on behalf of the American people to ensure that Iran never gets a nuclear weapon. Shame on you and others who call this a quagmire and a failure.
14: So I use the word failure to their leaders. You, sir, are the failure, not the men and women who are on that front line.
4: But this war is increasingly unpopular with the American people. According to a recent Washington Post Ipsos poll, only 29% approve of Trump's handling of the war, while 69% disapprove. A war that the administration said would be over in a matter of weeks, and boasting that the military and nuclear capabilities of Iran had been obliterated.
16: In the second week of the conflict, you stated that Iran's military had been, quote, destroyed and, quote, made combat ineffective. Was that an accurate statement? Yes or no?
15: Iran's ability to challenge the United States of America at the level at which we're capable of.
16: That's not what I asked you, Mr. Secretary. You said on day 14, Iran's military had been, quote, destroyed and, quote, made combat ineffective. Yes or no? Was that an accurate statement?
15: What the American military has
16: done
15: to the
16: question?
15: Iranian military is a historic military
16: defeat,
15: and
16: question
15: they're ineffective in that context.
16: You said Iran's military had been rendered, quote, combat ineffective for years to come. And you stated we had, quote, achieved every single objective. Were those accurate statements?
15: It certainly was, on behalf of the men and women in uniform, a historic military victory over Iran.
4: But there is no question Iran still maintains some capability. Air raid sirens blaring here in Amman this week. This war hitting home for Americans visiting the region. Pediatrician Natasha Halassa comes to Jordan regularly from Nashville for work and to visit family.
17: This was the first week that I was here when I heard sirens. Actually, the first time it went off, I didn't really even know that they were sirens meant for missiles.
4: Here in Jordan, as well as the other Gulf countries, the attacks in the last week or so were shocking. It's happened before, of course, but these were relentless and deadly. And for Jordan especially, it was not only shocking, it's complicated. Jordan relies heavily on the U.S. for economic and military aid, as it does not generate the revenue from oil that other Gulf states do.
18: I think the American administration as well needs to engage the world when it comes to something like this. We cannot just start a war and then expect that things will change. Yes, you might have power, but you know power is not always the solution.
4: But there is no sign that this war is headed for an end, and fears the death toll could rise.
19: Iranian tactics, they're constantly updating their tactics and procedures. They see what we are doing with our defensive capabilities, and they adjust.
4: Lieutenant General Dan Carbler commanded the Army's space and missile defense until 2024.
19: And then combining those drone attacks with ballistic missile attacks, it definitely challenges our defenses, not just from a technology standpoint, but just from a capacity standpoint, too.
4: The total number of U.S. service members killed since the war began nearly 5 months ago is 18. But this week, on the Pentagon's public database, the number was lowered from 18 to 14. The president acknowledging there were 18, but inexplicably referring to the toll coming from two wars.
20: Four great American patriots killed. That's 18 in two wars, and one is too many, but it's 18.
4: Why would he say two wars? Republican Congressman Thomas Massie said on X, "Let me explain this absurd ruse. The Pentagon is pretending there have been two Iran wars separated by a brief ceasefire. The reality, by going more than 90 days without congressional authorization at Secretary of War, is breaking the law and must be held accountable." The Pentagon claims the disparity was simply a data glitch. And there was another major development in the war this week, a new front in the war breaking open, shaking the global economy even further, with the Iranian-backed Houthis targeting another crucial waterway in the region. Matt Rivers has the details from the Red Sea.
21: The Bab el-Mandeb Strait is an essential waterway for global shipping operations, but the narrow passage off the coast of Yemen at the southern tip of the Red Sea has become even more vital since the war in Iran began, serving as an alternative shipping route to the shuttered Strait of Hormuz, including for Saudi Arabian oil exports. But the Bab el-Mandeb Strait dragged into the conflict this week as the Houthis, the Iranian-backed rebel group in Yemen, attacked several Saudi oil tankers in the Red Sea, strangling another vital waterway.
6: More than 10% of all global shipping goes through that strait each year. And now, faced with new threats, ships like that one there here in the Red Sea might get stuck yet again as the global economy could take another hit.
21: These concerns and the re-entry of the Houthis into the conflict leading the price of oil to shoot back up towards numbers not seen since the beginning of June. President Donald Trump warning the Houthis and Iran after Wednesday night's attacks in a social media post, saying if they do this again, the U.S. will hold Iran responsible. But on Saturday, the Houthis claiming they had struck two Saudi oil facilities while threatening to escalate further.
4: And Matt Rivers is just back from the Red Sea and joins me now here in Amman, Jordan. And Matt, all attention has been on the Strait of Hormuz. Now with the Red Sea there, that could cause real chaos in shipping and in the economy.
6: No question. I mean, we've been talking a lot about the Strait of Hormuz, and rightly so. But if you add in this potential disruption right there at the tip of the Red Sea, I think you're talking about a worst-case scenario for shipping in this part of the world. If both of those straits remain closed for an extended period of time, it would send shockwaves trades through the global economy. And not just talking about shipping overall, but if you're talking specifically about oil prices, the experts that we're talking to, Martha, say that if both of those straits remain closed, you could be looking at oil prices roughly $150 per barrel or more, and obviously that would be devastating for the U.S. economy.
4: Absolutely devastating, and something all Americans are paying attention to. Thanks, Matt.
6: You got it.
4: And to talk about all these developments, I'm joined now by Senator Chris Van Hollen, a member of both the Foreign Relations and Appropriations Committee. Senator Van Hollen, one of the senators grilling Pete Hegseth this week. Senator, thanks for joining us. The president had considered massive strikes on Iran, even though they previously declared victory. Now the New York Times reporting he is backing off of that for now. Do you see a clear strategy here?
1: Martha, I don't see a clear strategy, and there's never been a clear strategy. We should never have gotten into this senseless war, and we should end it now. I'm glad that they're not going to unload again with a big military strike. That would just drag us more deeply into this conflict, a conflict that we should be getting out of, not getting deeper into.
4: And Senator, the Times reported that he's holding off because advisors said munitions are depleting and they feared a wider war. What do you know about those munitions?
1: Well, that's exactly right. We have depleted our interceptors, which are the weapons we use to intercept incoming Iranian attacks, which are obviously necessary to protect American troops. And so we are depleting these every day, despite the fact that we could face other potential conflicts around the world. You know, as you said in the lead-in, Martha, Donald Trump said, "We won this war. We won." Those were his words back in March. And so the question is, now we're in July, why are Americans still getting killed? Why is the Strait of Hormuz still closed? Why are oil and gas prices going back through the roof again?
4: Well, you have said there's no good way to get out of a bad war. So how do you think you end this? You have the Iranians who haven't kept their word. What do you do?
1: Well, when you're digging a hole, you just stop digging. And my view is that's what we should do. There was no clear objective for this war from the beginning. This was a war started by President Trump and Prime Minister Netanyahu. Prime Minister Netanyahu convinced Donald Trump that it would be quick and that we would get regime change. And what we've gotten instead is an even more militant Iranian regime. And the Strait of Hormuz, of course, is still closed now when it was open the day before the war. So my view is just end it right now. And I will not vote for one more penny for this senseless war.
4: So you just walk away from that war? What would the Iranians take away from that? What would happen to them and their ambitions at this point?
1: Well, Martha, I think the Strait of Hormuz would then reopen. I mean, that would, there's no question that Iran would go back to the status quo ante before the war started. I believe that. And that would show just how senseless this war is. But again, Donald Trump declared victory back in March. And so my view is ended. We had Pete Hegseth before the Appropriations Committee. Clearly no strategy. And when you have no strategy, it's completely unfair to American troops to continue to put them in harm's way.
4: Do you think, let's say what the objective is of Donald Trump to keep them from getting a nuclear weapon, without going into the history of what we had before, do you think that right now and for years to come, the Iranians will be unable to build a nuclear weapon?
1: I do, Martha, and I won't go through that past history, but I'll go to recent history, which is when Pete Hegseth told the country just last year that we had, quote, obliterated Iran's ability to create nuclear weapons. That's a direct quote from the Secretary of Defense. So for them to continue to say that's the reason they're prolonging the war, again, just shows that they don't know what they're doing, given their past statements.
4: And let's talk about this Saudi deal from this week. They announced this deal with the Saudis that there could be nuclear development, civil nuclear development. And then President Trump, even after it was signed, said, wait a minute, the Saudis first have to normalize relations with Israel. So what happened there, and what do you think of that going forward?
1: Martha, it's complete whiplash for the Saudis. I mean, it just shows you cannot rely on the United States. You certainly can't count on the Trump administration. They had signed a deal. From my perspective, the big questions about the deal were the safeguards to prevent nuclear proliferation. I've always supported what we call the gold standard, to make sure that Saudi Arabia or any other country we do a deal with cannot use that deal to obtain nuclear weapons. But the Trump administration, after getting the Saudis to sign it, turned around and said, well, we're not going to follow through unless you normalize relations with Israel, unless you join the Abraham Accords. And as you well know, the Saudis have been very clear that they will normalize relations with Israel when we're on a clear and clear path toward developing a Palestinian state, living side by side, security for both Palestinians and Israelis. That has been the Saudi position. And so what the Trump administration did was a bait and switch scheme.
4: Okay, thanks for joining us this morning. We always appreciate your time, Senator.
1: Thank you, Martha.
4: So now let's bring in Republican Congressman Mike Turner, a top member of the House Armed Services Committee. Good to see you this morning, Congressman. The president has reportedly backed off a major escalation. Do you think that's a good idea?
0: Well, Martha, I don't really consider the New York Times an excellent source on national security policy at the White House. But I think what's very important here is that the White House is approaching this in a very methodical view. In this instance, Iran is certainly not dependable. They are the adversary here. They do have a vote in how this progresses. They're certainly not dependable as these negotiations have progressed, as there's been an attempt to open the Straits of Hormuz. But overarching, the most important aspect here has been the goal of this conflict. And that is certainly one of the things that was subscribed in the declaration in the NATO summit that was a win in this administration, and that where all of the NATO allies agreed with the administration, and that is that Iran cannot be permitted to have a nuclear weapon. And that has been the overarching theme here, and that has been certainly the core of this conflict.
4: But Congressman, the President Pete Hegseth had said they were obliterated, decimated, so why are we still after it?
0: Well, what actually they said, and I'm certainly not going to defend the administration's statements throughout this. You'll have to talk to the administration about that. But actually what they had said was that the actions that they had taken at their nuclear enrichment sites had been obliterated. Certainly not their aspirations for nuclear weapons or the nuclear weapons program. But what was really important, and I greatly appreciate, Martha, that you pushed Senator Van Hollen on this, because you had asked him, so if you had, if you'd not done this at all, if you just abandoned this effort, as he suggested, so you could get the Straits of Hormuz open, then what would you go back to? And he said, well, you go back to the status quo, which was basically, prior, which is where the International Atomic Energy Agency said that they were weeks away of having enough nuclear material to have a nuclear weapon. And that's a foolish trade. The foolish trade is to say, well, we'll have the Straits open, we'll have lower gas prices, but we'll have a nuclear Iran. That is not where the world wants to be. The NATO summit validated certainly what the White House has been saying. This is certainly an important stake in the ground, and it certainly is an inevitable conflict. That's where the Obama administration left this by saying, well, we're just going to watch Iran until they get close, and then we have found ourselves here where action had to be taken.
4: Congressman, we have lost 18 Americans since this began.
0: Devastating.
4: Americans
0: Absolutely
4: are devastating. Not fond of this war.
0: No one is fond
4: it
0: of
4: it. It is any- devastating. Americans disapprove of the way President Trump is handling this by large majorities. Only 29% approve of the way he's handling this.
0: Absolutely.
4: What do you say to your constituents? And when you say the world really cares about this, when we are losing Americans, lost four here in the last week or so, what do you say to them about why this is so important to continue when it there's no clear strategy?
0: Well, Martha, these really are two different questions here. I mean, when you open this, you asked me the question of, you know, why is this conflict undertaken? That really is the issue as the White House articulated and the NATO summit confirmed, and that is Iran cannot be permitted to have a nuclear weapon. And that's incredibly important, not only for the United States, for allies, for the region, and for the world. And certainly, you know, Iran articulated that you know, their intention to seek a nuclear weapon, and they certainly were, as they had these underground facilities, continuing their nuclear enrichment, headed toward that path. Then there's certainly an issue where there's bipartisan frustration on Capitol Hill. You're seeing it, you know, Republicans, Democrats, that are showing their frustration with how this conflict is being prosecuted, the statements that are being made by the White House at the Pentagon. And certainly, now, I don't think anybody's going to defend those particular statements or those particular decisions. But you have to also see this in the context that Iran has a vote here. They're the adversary. They're not a party in which you can depend on their word. They cannot be negotiated with and then be relied upon. And in that, it's very difficult. You don't have an adversary where when you have a memorandum of understanding it, that they're going to live up to their word. So as you have an attempt to open the straits, as you have to understand that they're the largest sponsor of terrorism, and this is becoming, you know, brought to an end, that certainly is a difficult process.
4: Congressman, you praised that memorandum of understanding as a major turning point in the war, as you just mentioned. That fell apart. You can't trust the Iranians. So I think the question, and I talk about strategy, is what now? I mean, the president has put out possible massive airstrikes. He wants diplomacy. But how do you deal with the Iranians when that deal that you thought was great fell apart?
0: You know, and that's interesting, Martha. So in that memorandum of understanding, Iran made statements that they said that they would never make. Now, then they didn't live up to those statements, but they said they would not pursue a nuclear weapon. They said the straits would be open. And they made those statements having said that they would not do so. So they had been brought to the negotiation table. They made the statements they said they would not, and then they did not live up to them. And so now we're in this situation where the administration doesn't have a whole lot of options, and is using force and is using also the attempt for negotiation. Now we have to go to the point where, you know, Iran, their whole ability to be able to, attack their neighbors, to be a sponsor of terrorism, is because they are in the world of commerce, the world of energy. Our allies and those in which they sell energy to are going to have to step up to the plate here. America, the United States cannot do this alone. There is economic pressure that can be placed on Iran.
4: Congressman,
0: and that's going to have to be brought to bear also.
4: As you said, not a whole lot of options. We appreciate your time, as always.
0: Thank you.
4: Coming up, Democrats have their candidate to replace Graham Platner, the all-important Maine Senate race next. We hear from the lumberjack. Democrats hope can beat Susan Collins.
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3: For nearly 30 years, Collins has told Maine that she is concerned. Maine does not need another 6 years of concern. We need someone with courage. We need a fighter. And we need a senator who remembers exactly who sent them to Washington, which is you.
4: That was Troy Jackson speaking in Maine on Saturday after an impromptu state party convention selected him as their new Democratic nominee for Senate after the sudden departure of Graham Platner. Today marks 100 days until the midterms, and with control of the Senate at stake, can Jackson win over Platner supporters and flip the key seat currently held by longtime incumbent Senator Susan Collins? ABC's Jay O'Brien has the story.
22: In the nation's most closely watched Senate race, Democrats in Maine rallying around their new candidate. Tapping Troy Jackson to replace scandal-plagued Graham Platner, who dropped out earlier this month after an ex-girlfriend accused him of sexual assault, which he denies.
3: I humbly ask for your vote. Thank you, and God bless.
22: a logger and the former state Senate president, Jackson launched a failed campaign for governor this year. Now he's hoping to pick up Plattner's progressive working-class mantle, challenging the state's longtime Republican Senator Susan Collins in a contest that could decide control of the Senate. Jackson speaking with ABC moments after he officially became the nominee.
7: Everyday people are fed up with the government that we have right now, and it's time for everyone, Republicans and Democrats, to start thinking about everyday working class people. We're going to, you know, talk about the difference between my campaign and Senator Collins. She's a rubber stamp for Trump, voting 96% of the time with him.
22: But Collins is one of just a handful of Senate GOP moderates who has repeatedly clashed with President Trump on key issues, including voting against his signature One Big Beautiful Bill Act. Democrats consider Collins especially vulnerable this fall. She's the only Republican defending a Senate seat in a state Trump lost in 2024. The nearly three-decade veteran of Congress undeterred by her new rival.
8: He was Senator Sanders' lead for Senator Sanders' presidential campaign in vain. He's a Bernie bro.
22: Jackson rising from what started as a wide field of hopefuls, but many quickly stepped aside before a planned party convention this Saturday, bringing in delegates from across the state and turning into a Jackson coronation. All of it run by 31-year-old executive director Devin Murphy Anderson, whose team spent the last 2 weeks fashioning a candidate selection process they say was designed to let Plattner's fervent base of supporters feel heard. Even after Plattner himself told voters that large forces were the cause of his campaign's flameout, not the allegations against him.
9: Those in power who have the ability to do so are using these allegations as an excuse to take away all of the things that we need to run a campaign.
23: This is not an institution. You're here in our office. There's no cigar smoke to be seen, right?
24: It's not a smoke-filled room.
23: It is not. It is a bunch of young people.
24: But he did kind of create that impression.
23: I don't know what his end goal was, and I'm not concerned with that.
22: Questions still swirling around state Democrats and whether they can convince the thousands of one-time Plattner diehards like Mark Reed to get behind their new candidate in numbers large enough to unseat Collins. We first met Mark shortly after Plattner withdrew.
24: Are you concerned that this has set back your ability to beat Susan Collins?
25: Of course. Brought a lot of new people into politics that hadn't been involved before. Got a lot of people energized and excited. People had really given up on politics. Got involved.
24: Are you worried some of those people sit it out come November?
25: I hope not.
22: Jackson outlining his plan to reset the race.
7: And I know there's some out there right now, you know, and they're frustrated. And what I'm trying to do is make sure that they realize that this is about those issues that we all care about, and that this campaign is not about me, it's not about Graham, it's way bigger.
4: It is a very big race, that's for sure. Our thanks to Jay O'Brien. Here to give us the latest state of play in the Senate is our Washington Bureau Chief, Rick Klein. And Rick, Maine was one of the last big question marks as we head toward November's midterms, and it cannot be overstated really just how important the state is for Democrats.
26: Yeah, Martha, Maine is as close to a must-win as there is this year for Democrats. They need to flip 4 seats to take control of the Senate, and even as the map has expanded, there's still less than 10 seats that most strategists think could be in play. 3 of them are already held by Democrats, so really they can't afford to lose those. In Maine, that's where Kamala Harris beat President Trump by 7 points just 2 years ago. So Democrats just wanted to be on offense, but the collapse of Graham Plattner's campaign, then that scramble to replace him, it's put them in a fundraising and a messaging hole as they look to defeat Senator Susan Collins. They're hoping Troy Jackson brings some stability to the campaign, but even winning there won't be close to enough. Realistically, Democrats need to win Maine and North Carolina. Then they need upsets in a few deep red states, Ohio, Iowa, even maybe Texas or Alaska. But none of that would likely matter in all likelihood if the Democrats don't hold their ground elsewhere.
4: Exactly. But also, Rick, so much of what we've seen in these primaries throughout the year are these internal party battles, both in the Republican and Democratic parties.
26: Yeah, no question. There's a theme that's coursing through both parties among voters, Martha. Frustration, even anger. On the Republican side, Trump-backed candidates have ousted incumbent House members and senators in primaries. There's another battle playing out in South Carolina right now, where the late Senator Lindsey Graham's sister replaced him in the Senate, but at least 8 other Republicans are crowding into a primary just 2 weeks away. Democrats, for the most part this year, they've embraced some of the most progressive candidates on the ballot, with divisions over support for Israel playing out from New York to Colorado just this past week in Arizona. And that brings us to that all-important Senate race in Michigan, one of the last major primaries to be held coming up just a week from Tuesday. Progressive candidate Abdul Al-Sayed has endorsements from the heavy hitters of progressive politics, AOC, Bernie Sanders, Elizabeth Warren, Ro Khanna, and he's up against Congresswoman Haley Stevens, who just landed the endorsement of the state's governor, Gretchen Whitmer, plus the senator that she is running to replace in Gary Peters. And this campaign, Martha, it could be critical not just for November, but well beyond, as both parties struggle with their identities going into 2028. Martha?
4: So much to watch for, Rick. Thanks for all of your insights. Our roundtable on the fallout from the Iran war, that Saudi nuclear deal, and the very latest on the midterms. We'll be right back.
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4: I'm joined now by the roundtable in Washington, our chief White House correspondent, Mary Bruce, former DNC chair Donna Brazile, and former New Jersey Governor Chris Christie. Good morning to all of you. And Mary, let's start with you. You pressed President Trump this week on what the plan was, what the strategy is on how to end this war. We now know that he threatened a massive strike, New York Times reporting that backing off. So what is the strategy?
5: Yeah, it's a good question because, Martha, right now there really doesn't seem to be a clear strategy. As you mentioned, there's that New York Times report that he's backing off plans for a massive strike. This morning, asked about that. The White House tells me that the president continues to retain all options. They stress he's always preferred a diplomatic solution. But, of course, so far talks have gone nowhere. And yet the White House this morning is still threatening a possible escalation, telling me that if Iran doesn't come back and negotiate a deal, that they know what will happen. Look, as you keep saying, Martha, I mean, we are months into a war that was supposed to last weeks. There is no clear off-ramp. The attacks are dragging on. And when I pressed the president, given the fact that Iran doesn't seem to be giving in, you know, is the strategy just to keep attacking until they somehow get Iran to back down? Well, the president didn't really like that. He pushed back pretty strongly against me and insisted that Iran desperately wants to talk. But again, there are no signs of that. And so without an off-ramp, I think, you know, the status quo seems likely to continue. These strikes will continue, and they are now widening. And, of course, as oil prices spike, it just presents a huge political problem for the president and Republicans, especially as we barrel towards the midterms, Martha.
4: Chris, you know Donald Trump very well. He likes to win. Even though he said they won this war, there are no signs right now that he is winning.
10: Martha, look, there are no signs he's winning in Iran. And the Iranians have learned, as many of us in this country have learned, that the bluster is the bluster. How many times has he threatened to bomb them into out of civilization, bomb every power plant, bomb every bridge, and then he inevitably backs off? He thinks that this is a real estate deal, that if he blusters about someone else is looking at this property and you have to offer right now, that somehow they're going to do it. That doesn't work in international diplomacy. It certainly doesn't work with the Iranians. And I'll say this, Martha, the problem for the president and for my party right now is that the show is over. He can no longer distract from bad decisions with his charisma and his speaking. And the best example of that are the two speeches in the last week, the speech on election integrity and the speech on Friday night at the Correspondents' Dinner. No one is paying attention anymore. They are bored with the act. At times on Friday night, it seemed like he was even bored with the act. And the Iranians notice all of this, Martha, and they're not going to take him seriously. And that has got to be incredibly frustrating to a president who all he cares about is that people take him seriously.
4: And I want to go to you, Donna, on this. I have a feeling you agree with some of that, but I want to talk about the budget request on Capitol Hill, $67 billion. The Democrats pushed back and pushed back hard, but you heard what Pete Hegseth said. Look, this just shows you don't support the troops. That's something they're going to hear again and again.
11: Well, Martha, as you all know, the Democrats do support our service members, both who have been wounded and, of course, the 18 service members have been killed. We also need to hear from the Department of Veteran Affairs so that we can support those troops once they're back home. The bottom line is, without a strategy, without an off-ramp, and with the negotiators probably somewhere between Mar-a-Lago and Switzerland, we need to understand what is the next step. We haven't heard of any escalation over the last 48 hours. Somehow or another, the strikes have stopped. But will the team get back together to put together the memorandum of understanding so that there can be a real ceasefire and negotiations can continue to end this war?
4: Mary, I want to talk about that Saudi deal. You heard me talking about that earlier. But how did that happen, that was signed and then, oh, wait a minute, it's not actually as we told you it was?
5: Yeah, it's pretty astounding. I mean, Energy Secretary Chris Wright and his Saudi counterparts signed this deal, this civilian nuclear agreement. And then, of course, just 24 hours later, after the president announced this, he puts in place this new condition that really puts the entire deal at jeopardy, now insisting that Saudi Arabia has to join the Abraham Accords. That would require them to normalize relations with Israel, something that they've said won't happen unless Israel agrees to a Palestinian state. So it is highly unlikely to see how this is going to go forward. Certainly, the president can put the brakes on it now as he goes back and forth with the Saudis about this condition. But the White House, after the deal was announced and signed, made it very clear that unless they join the Abraham Accords, there will be no deal, Martha.
4: Chris, I want to turn back to the midterms. A lot can happen in 100 days, but this escalation has meant a hit on the economy again. The White House Republicans truly have to be worried about what happens. That is all the people care about. They don't like the way this war is being handled, and they don't like what's happening to the economy. So what do Republicans do?
10: Well, Martha, look, Republicans, my party has got to be scared, and especially some very good members of Congress who otherwise might deserve reelection are weighed down by the following. Look at the numbers in the Fox News poll last week. The president's job approval is at 38.61. But worse, he's 34 points underwater on the economy, 32 points underwater on Iran. And the bigger problem in these swing districts for the House and these swing states in the Senate is what's going on with independents. The president's job approval is 41 points underwater with independents, and he's 66 points underwater on inflation with independents. Those are deadly numbers. And so, you know, for Republicans, they're going to have to start making a decision. Do they try to distance themselves from this president? And this is going to be the first time he's going to have to confront that potentially. Either they're going to go down with him as he's going down, and these are Fox News poll numbers. So, you know, we got some real problems as a party, and it's going to affect, I was with Republican governors this past week, and there's a lot of Republican gubernatorial races that we are very, very worried about in states that we have always won. And that's a real problem.
4: And Donna, let's talk about the Senate, particularly Maine. We've also got Michigan. Graham Platner replaced. He was a prominent, Troy Jackson was a prominent Platner supporter, but he also came in third place in Maine's gubernatorial primary. So how confident are you that Troy Jackson could beat Susan Collins?
11: I'm very confident. Look, he's a logger. He's somebody who has been around the state of Maine for a long time. I believe he can put together the electoral coalition that will win in the state of Maine. He knows that state very well. He knows how to connect with working people. And I think Mr. Jackson is going to prove to be a very competitive candidate. I know he has 100 days, but the people of Maine are very motivated, and you saw that in the convention. In terms of Michigan, their primary is coming up next week, on August 4th. That is also a very competitive state. You have a mainstream Democrat running against an insurgent, or what we like to call a very energetic candidate from the left. That's going to also be a state that we need to win. But Democrats also have another path. We've got Alaska that's still in play, Iowa that's still in place. And if we keep Georgia and we can improve in North Carolina, Democrats are still competitive in the United States Senate as well as the House. Look, Democrats have a great deal of momentum right now. We've won 90% of the races since Trump been in office. I'm confident that we can take back the Congress.
10: Martha, let me just say and remind my friend Donna that the road is littered with the people who are going to beat Susan Collins. And so I would feel very nervous about Maine with 100 days and an unproven statewide candidate against one of the most able political actors this town has seen over the last 30 years.
4: And Mary, I want to go to you about Mike Sherrill, Chris's state's governor. She announced that about 6,600 non-citizens were mistakenly registered to vote because of a technical error a few years ago. They didn't try to pretend they were citizens, but she said less than 400 actually voted, and there's no evidence of them swaying elections. But this becomes a PR nightmare and a really strong narrative going forward about election security.
5: Yeah, and the president, no surprise, was very quick to pounce on this, saying that it just underscores his desire to pass the Save America Act, that voting legislation that he's been pushing that would require voter ID and proof of citizenship. And Governor Sherrill, you know, tried to come out and be as transparent as she could about this. She said when they find problems, they fix them. But, you know, she said it was this computer error that when over 6,000 people went to sign up to get a driver's license, that they were erroneously also signed up and registered to vote. Now, she said and stressed that while about 400 of them did go on to actually vote, that there's no evidence that any of those votes were able to sway elections. But certainly the president believes that this adds fuel to his fire as he's been amping up those unproven claims of widespread voter fraud.
10: Martha, let me give you one thing. The governor has appointed my former attorney general, very independent, Jeff Chiesa, to do a bipartisan investigation. Look for that, because he will not hide anything from the public. You can count on it.
7: Good.
4: Okay. Thanks to all of you. Appreciate your time. Up next, we remember the service members who made the ultimate sacrifice in this war. We'll be right back.
12: This week's Powerhouse Roundtable includes ABC Chief White House Correspondent Mary Bruce, former DNC Chair Donna Brazile, and former Republican New Jersey Governor Chris Christie. And This Week from ABC News continues now on C-SPAN Radio.
4: President Trump at the dignified transfer of the four fallen soldiers killed in Iraq and Jordan this week, leaving the families with the realities of sacrifice and hopefully leaving all of us with gratitude for their willingness to serve. There were two young women, a father and a beloved son, engaged to be married. The three Americans killed here in Jordan, all under 30, now posthumously promoted. Staff Sergeant Angel Rampersad, 28, of Ozone Park, New York. Captain Tyler Feehan, 25, of Iwa Beach, Hawaii, and the youngest, at just 19 years old, Private First Class Isabella Gonzalez of Carrollton, Texas. Staff Sergeant Michael Swinton was from Fayetteville, North Carolina. He was killed at a U.S. base in Iraq when an Iranian drone exploded in a controlled detonation. He was 30. Their remains arriving on U.S. soil on the same aircraft, casualties of the same conflict. The families of these men and women grieving, heartbroken, yet filled with pride.
13: My daughter was a good soldier. She fought for this country and she died for this country. And I am a mother that is highly proud of her.
4: Carol Acevedo's daughter, Angel Sarah Rampersad, was born in Trinidad. Her mother brought her to the U.S. when she was just a baby. Her mom insisted she go to college before signing up for the military. A few days after her 21st birthday, she enlisted in the Army. There, she met the woman who would become her wife. Isabella Gonzalez, the 19-year-old, joined just after graduating from high school. In her native Texas, pain rippling through the community.
14: Been interviewed today several times, and they always ask me, why does it mean so much? It just does. Everybody that served knew that could have been them. They would have been right there next to her.
4: Staff Sergeant Michael Swinton was the father of a 6-year-old boy and a 4-year-old girl. His wife, Mia, who we met in the Army, told us he was an amazing husband and father. Captain Tyler Feehan was an officer who served in the ROTC at Southern Utah University with plans for law school after his Army service and plans to marry his fiancée when he returned home. His fiancée, Claire, writing that Tyler poured his heart into serving those under his leadership. Every day he would come home and tell me stories about his soldiers.
15: He believed that leadership began with kindness, humility, and genuinely caring about people. The parents of the avid hiker writing online, "Tyler, we are proud of you beyond words. Devastated, yes, but prouder still." You can see Fian here when he was commissioned as an officer in the Army, saluting his grandfather. His family tells us this image is especially powerful now. Tyler's grandfather died on Thursday, 5 days after his grandson was killed. The Fian family telling us the two of them are now together again.
4: We grieve with those families and send respect and prayers. That's all for us today from Amman Jordan. Thanks for sharing part of your Sunday with us. Check out World News Tonight and have a great day.
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16: Welcome back to Washington Journal. We're joined by a roundtable now. Our first guest is Mike Hahn. He's a Republican strategist. He's president of Digital for Frontline Strategies. And Pat Dennis is in the studio with me. He's president of American Bridge 21st Century and a Democratic strategist. Let's take a call and we will continue our conversation. Here's Richard, Golden, Colorado, Republican line. Good morning, Richard.
17: Yes. Yeah, I agree that the economy is going to be major issues. And it's kind of a split economy where there's a lot of good things going on. There's the foreign investments. There's the that are bringing in factories because we need to revitalize manufacturing. There's the AI boom, which has got a lot of construction going on, a lot of equipment purchases that have to go in there with servers and memory chips, these types of things. But still, there's a underlining of the lower level people that are suffering from inflation and having problems, like you said, to get into housing and that. But, you know, these are things that have also, you know, I'm 73. These are things that have had young generation problems for years, decades, in fact. And it's hard, and you have to work through, and you got to work hard to get a house, and you got to give up things, you know, things like being able to go out and party and trips and these types of things. So you have to make decisions on what you want to invest in, and, you know, what you want in life. And but people don't think that way.
16: All right, Richard, let's get a reaction. Go ahead, Pat.
18: Yeah, the cost of housing is so incredibly important right now. We are not building enough houses, something the president has explicitly stated he doesn't care about. The interest rates have gone up. As the deficit has exploded from these terrible tax cuts for billionaires, interest rates have gone up. People cannot get mortgages in this country. It is really a crisis. People feel that their future, which, you know, people store their nest egg in their house in America, people feel that their future is slipping away.
16: Ralph in Warner Robins, Georgia, Independent Line, you're on the air.
19: Is this Ralph? Yes, go right ahead, Ralph. Yes, good morning. My thing is, I am really concerned about what's going on with these wars that's taking place. We, as America, talk about how dangerous the other people in the world and what they would do, but yet and still, we are talking about, and by the way, I retired. I worked as an IG in the military. But we are talking about other people and how Iran is doing things. What about when we went in and took over, Venezuela? What about when we are talking about taking over Cuba? What about when we are putting sanctions on people and they cannot live properly, even in Cuba? And the last thing I would say, that we put these sanctions on these people, and it is single people that are hurting. I escorted an individual home from Vietnam. He joined the service right after high school, the airborne. When I escorted this body home from Korea, from Vietnam, I was told to tell the family, please don't open the casket. Remember him as how he looked. These are the things that bothers me when we talking about going. There's no way we can complete this wall without the troops on the ground, and we will need interpreters and people from Iran, soldiers, that will help us navigate going through the takeover.
16: All right, Ralph. Mike, why don't you take that?
0: Yeah, well, first of all, thank you for your service. But, I mean, we're living in an unfortunate reality.

0: did not go well over the last 4 years, and he was left with a disaster.
1: Robert, Bronx, New York, Democrat. You're on the air, Robert.
2: Good morning. Well, this is what we get for sending two real estate people to negotiate our nation, with another country. And from the last caller, when he said that we can't be trusted, we told the Iranians to rise up and overthrow your government, and we got your back. They didn't have their back, and we're paying the price for that. So America has always said one thing and did another. The Kurds, ask the Kurds, ask the Iraqis, ask the Ukrainians. Now ask the Iranians. When are we going to learn that we had no business over there, and we have TV personalities running our country? That guy has no business in the military, telling the military what to do. I'm a little upset right now, but that's my point anyway.
1: All right, Robert, let's hear from Mike Hahn. Go ahead, Mike.
0: Well, with all due respect to the last caller, President Trump won the popular vote, so I do think Americans believe that he should be the commander in chief. And again, it goes back to the point of the president in his first term had no new wars. He came into a totally different scenario in his second term year because of the weakness that Joe Biden projected on the world stage. So this isn't something that the president wanted to do by any means. I think he'd much rather be focusing on domestic policy. But again, it's just not the reality we're living in because we have 4 years of Joe Biden.
1: Pat, your reaction to the reason that we're at war with Iran.
3: Yeah, it's really remarkable how all I hear is that Joe Biden is so weak, but apparently Joe Biden is still president. You know, it seems like the only person who has made policy decisions that matter in this administration is Joe Biden. So unless that's not true, and maybe we just went to a war in Iran with no plan and no understanding of the energy flows through the Strait of Hormuz, maybe we're just invading Venezuela because we kind of want to. And why are we, if we're just kind of forced into these wars and we have no agency in it, why are we talking about blockade and potential invasion of Cuba, right? The fact of the matter is Donald Trump understands that he's not going to be on the ballot again. He can do whatever he wants. Republicans up and down the ballot are going to have to pay the price for his policy decisions. And he's just decided, you know what, we're going to try it. And it's ultimately American citizens, American soldiers who are dying in these wars who pay the price.
1: We got this for you, Mike, on a text from Stephen in Michigan who says, I have a question for Mike. Why is inflation at 2.9% when Trump took over? Now they're going to be at over 4%. Why is that?
0: Well, I think the last inflation numbers answered that is that all other industries are down other than energy, and that's because of the Iran war. And I think the president has done a very good job at acknowledging the fact that gas prices are up, energy is up as a result of this war, and it will come down. And I think it's a problem when you don't acknowledge those things, so I'm happy to see him start acknowledging the fact that, yes, gas prices are high, but overall inflation, goods are down.
1: I want to ask about the Senate race in Maine. So Democrats now have a candidate. They selected Troy Jackson yesterday, and he will be taking on Susan Collins, the GOP incumbent. I'm going to play a portion of his victory speech from last night and then have you respond to it.
4: Susan wants us to believe that she is unbeatable. That here's what I have to say about that. You know, I've spent my entire life, many of you, being told that people like us are not supposed to have power. You know, they told us that a bunch of loggers could not take on the companies exploiting us. But we did. And they said a guy from Allegash could never lead the Maine Senate or stand up to the special interests. But I did. So now they will say that a grassroots campaign powered by working people cannot defeat Susan Collins and every powerful interest standing behind her. They are wrong again. Because we can together, shoulder to shoulder, we can defeat Susan Collins and we can take back that Senate seat. And we can build a government that finally works for working Mainers, not the power brokers who write the biggest checks anymore.

0: And what do you think of that, Pat Dennis, as far as how good of a candidate is Troy Jackson? And do you think he can mount an effective campaign against Susan Collins in the amount of time he has left?
1: Absolutely. Incredible candidate. He's raising tons of money now from the grassroots, you know, not the big donors, but he's, you know, one of the highest small dollar fundraisers we have. He's a logger. He's sort of a great vision for kind of the future of the Democratic Party here. And look, this is Susan Collins we're running after, who, at time and time again, when the Trump administration needs to fund their controversial decisions, who do they go to? Susan Collins in the Appropriations Committee. Do you need tons of money for ICE to hire untrained people and put them out on the streets of Maine where they commit violence against the citizens there? Susan Collins, as the head of the Appropriations Committee, is dumping money into that effort. She's there time and time again when they need to put people on the Supreme Court to take away Roe versus Wade. They go to Susan Collins. This is somebody who is utterly opposed to the basic values that Mainers hold, and this is her last term in the Senate.
0: Mike, your thoughts on the Maine Senate race?
2: Yeah, congratulations to Pat and the Democrats on finally finding a candidate. That speech had me ready to run through a wall. It was very exciting, invigorating. I mean, look, they have a real problem in Maine, and they're not recognizing it. I mean, this guy is, again, another socialist cosplaying as a blue-collar worker. It didn't work out with Graham Plattner, so now they're trying to mimic it in this guy. I mean, look, Graham Plattner, to his credit, had an actual movement in Maine. I mean, he raised $16 million from January to the point to where he had to drop out. The Democrats are not recreating that. They're not recreating this enthusiasm around Graham Plattner. So I think they're going to have a really bad turnout problem come November. And again, when we're talking about Susan Collins, I think it's hilarious to watch the Democrats try and talk about her like she's some right-wing zealot who always votes with the president. Look, Susan Collins votes for the people of Maine. And that's it at the end of the day. She continues to win elections in Maine. She's going to continue to. And I think she has a fantastic record to run on for the last 6 years, and I do think she's going to be victorious in November.
0: So, Mike, you don't think this is even going to be close in Maine?
2: No.
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4: I'm Shannon Bream. As the Iran conflict enters its sixth month, the president warns a massive attack on Iran could soon be launched.
5: We're locked and loaded. We're locked and loaded and ready to go, but we're talking to them.
4: The president considers his next move against Iran while also pursuing a civilian nuclear deal with Saudi Arabia with one major condition attached.
6: We'll continue to talk with our Saudi counterparts to get the deal finalized and hopefully see them join the Abraham Accords very soon.
4: We'll get the latest from the U.S. Ambassador to the United Nations, Mike Waltz, and...
7: We didn't start this war. We did not, but we will finish it.
8: We shouldn't be shoving massive increases in dollars over to the Pentagon where they're in the middle of a war that is illegal.
4: Congress splits over pushing back on the president's military authority. We'll talk with Senator Tim Kaine, a member of the Armed Services and Foreign Relations Committees. Then.
9: Well, good morning, Maine Democrats, brothers and sisters.
4: Democratic Socialist-backed Troy Jackson replaces Graham Plattner on the ballot in Maine. We'll sit down with one of the national leaders of the DSA, Megan Romer, to discuss the movement's platform and place within the Democratic Party. All right now on Fox News Sunday. Hello from Fox News in Washington. We begin with a look at some of today's top stories. Raging wildfires are growing across regions of Spain and France this weekend. In southwest France, 55,000 people were forced to evacuate overnight as the flames move closer to Bordeaux. That brings the total to roughly 220,000 people fleeing fires in that region alone. And in Spain, some 116,000 people have been forced from their homes, where fires are described as out of control. In Berlin, Germany, one person is dead, at least 16 others injured after a van rammed into a crowd near Berlin's Pride Festival Saturday. The hunt is on for the 21-year-old suspect. Police say he is known to them as a, quote, member of Islamic circles. And closer to home, 100 days out from the midterms, Maine Democrats have chosen a candidate to replace Graham Plattner in their quest to retake the Senate majority in November. Former state lawmaker and logger Troy Jackson will face longtime Senator Susan Collins. We're going to take you live to Maine for a report a little bit later in the show. But first, a pause in U.S. strikes on Iran for a second night In a moment, we'll bring in the U.S. Ambassador to the United Nations, Mike Waltz, to discuss strategy there. But first, an update in Tel Aviv from Trey Yinks. Hello, Trey.
10: Shannon, good morning. For now, the United States has halted strikes against Iran as tension remains high across the Middle East. The White House is making clear the military option remains on the table as President Trump considers solutions that are both using force and diplomacy. White House Communications Director Stephen Chung told Fox News Digital that President Trump has always been consistent in saying he prefers a diplomatic solution, but he continues to retain all options if Iran continues terrorist activities in the Strait of Hormuz or against allies. Chung went on to say, with successful sanctions that have crippled Iran's economy and 13 straight days of strikes against military targets in response to their repeated aggression, it would be wise for Iran to work towards a negotiated deal. Otherwise, they know what will happen. The U.S. naval blockade remains in effect as the economic pressure is being felt inside of Iran.
11: The economic situation is much worse than in previous years. If we take inflation into account, it may have nearly doubled. Incomes have fallen, and the value of our currency has declined. All of this has an impact, and life has become a bit more difficult.
10: With a focus on the Iranian economy and the Strait of Hormuz, there are questions about what comes next. After 13 straight nights of strikes that ended late last week, regional countries, including Israel, remain on high alert. Amid the ongoing U.S. military buildup with weapons and deployment of some additional service members, President Trump spoke Friday night from Washington about Iran.
12: We don't want to see Washington, D.C., or any of our cities, or Israel, or frankly, the Middle East, destroyed with a nuclear weapon, because I know the power of nuclear weapons. I see it. I get to see it.
10: Iranian officials have remained largely quiet this weekend as efforts are underway behind the scenes to reach a deal. Shannon.
4: All right. Trey Yinks reporting from Tel Aviv. Thank you, Trey. We'll check in with you again a little bit later in the hour. Joining us now, U.S. Ambassador to the United Nations, Mike Waltz. Great to have you back, Ambassador.
13: Good to be with you.
4: So we're going to pause in these nightly strikes we have been doing with respect to Iran. The New York Times reporting this weekend, it's about us worrying about the stockpile of what we have with anti-missile response systems and other things there in the Middle East. Is it about that? Is it about that we're talking with them diplomatically? Again, a lot of critics of that process. And what's the timeline for deciding whether we resume?
13: Well, Shannon, it shouldn't surprise you. The New York Times is off base. As the president said, we are locked and loaded. Even more assets are going into theater, but he's giving talk some space. He's giving it a little bit of room. We've had both Iman and Iran and a number of our other negotiators engaged at every level, from the most senior levels all the way down to the technical level over the past few weeks and particularly in the past few days.
4: So, you know, there are a lot of folks who say it's a senseless mission. We can never trust the Iranians. Why continue talking with them? The only thing that they really respond to is this brute military force. Matthew Continetti, writing over at the Wall Street Journal, says if he wants to win this war, Mr. Trump must deliver crippling blows to Iran's government. That means rejecting proportionality. It means expanding targets to include highways, bridges, factories, and other infrastructure that sustains the IRGC war machine. Not one a day, but all at once. Is that coming?
13: Well, remember, the IRGC controls 40 to 50% of the Iranian economy. What you've seen in the last 13 days are strikes particularly focused on Iran's terrorist activities attacking civilian shipping, ships from Singapore, Cyprus, all over the world that have done nothing to Iran. That's been condemned in the United Nations. You hear a lot about our allies and countries not being with us. A record 146 have stood with us in condemning those activities. Shannon, you know, you have to ask yourself, is a country winning that has little speedboats running around? I mean, these are like, I don't know, the Somali pirates with cruise missiles and drones. These are acts of desperation. The Iranian regime is isolated, economically devastated, militarily devastated. And I really appreciated the clip that you just played talking about the suffering that is going on internally. Inflation is spiking. The currency is tanking. Foreign currency reserves are gone. And we're starting to see the Iranian government even not be able to pay its own workers and even its own military.
4: You mentioned our allies and who is and isn't involved in this process. There's reporting that the U.S. and U.K. are going to meet next week in London to talk about an international, potentially coalition, to deal with what's going on in the Strait. You talk about, you know, little speedboats and things, but if they can give the optics that they somehow can still damage and control traffic there, it's hard to get all the commercial traffic back there and convince that they'll be safe. So go ahead and respond on that.
13: But to that point, I mean, you know, taking a step outward, the Iranians' leverage, this regime's leverage over the Straits of Hormuz will drastically diminish over time. The Iraqi prime minister just signed a deal with Syria, was just here and signed a deal with a number of our oil and gas companies in Houston. You are going to see pipelines being built all over the Middle East. Some are estimating 14 to 15 million barrels a day will be moving by pipeline and no longer by the Straits of Hormuz just over the next year. So they have made a fantastic and historic mistake by what they've done. But in the meantime, in the very near meantime, we have taken that leverage off the table by degrading and destroying their military architecture, the sensors, the radars, the observation posts, the missiles and drones that have been used to attack these ships.
4: So with respect to this possible U.S.-U.K. meeting next week about the Strait, yesterday Iran's Revolutionary Guard spokesperson said Britain would, quote, be a definite and legitimate target if it supports the U.S. in the war in any way. So what are discussions like with our allies? How willing are they to get involved at this point? Because the president was pretty tough on many of them early on, saying you weren't there for us.
13: Well, they've been with us diplomatically. I mentioned, you know, the isolation that Iran is feeling, and they really care about this because the U.N. is their only voice on the world stage. They're diplomatically isolated. Our allies have come with us on snapback sanctions, so they've joined us in that maximum pressure. And now, you know, we've been frustrated. You've heard the president's frustration in terms of, frankly, the lack of capability that the allies have to contribute. But what they can contribute is basing. And this new British government, new prime minister that just came in, has allowed his basing for bombers, and that's made a heck of a difference.
4: Okay, so back to where we started. The president had said just days ago he was prepared for a massive attack on Iran. We've got a pause right now. What would that mean, different than what we have seen in the past? Anything that would involve boots on the ground? And what is the president's assessment of when we're finally done with diplomacy?
13: Well, he has a number of escalation options, whether that is infrastructure, power that is powering the IRGC and their war economy. And I won't take any options off the table here for the president. But I can tell you, and I just spoke with our great Secretary Hegseth, all of those options are on the table. We have everything we need to conduct this campaign. And this is because of the investments President Trump made right out the gate in our military. We inherited a difficult situation with many of our munitions having been given over in Ukraine, a lot of them expended in the Houthis. But we are rebuilding with cheaper, faster, more technologically capable as we are conducting this campaign. And so there should be no doubt that the military has what it's need and is moving even more assets into the region.
4: I want to ask you, too, about the Saudi nuke deal that is coming together. There are still more steps there. There have to be congressional approval and all kinds of things. But National Review is one of those who is sounding some red flags about this. They say it's an authoritarian regime with plenty of ominous domestic challenges and a lively culture of Islamist radicalism. In the event of a shakeup inside the kingdom, the U.S. would have less control over the capabilities it's exporting to Saudi Arabia than it envisions. And there's also this hearkening back to then-Senator, now-Secretary Marco Rubio in 2018 after the death of Jamal Khashoggi, saying there's real concern that if a government is willing to murder a U.S. green card holder in a third country in a diplomatic facility, I think there's a legitimate question over whether such a government could be trusted with nuclear energy and the potential weaponization of it. What do you say to those who are very worried?
13: Well, what I'd ask them is, would they rather countries buy Chinese-made nuclear power plants or Russian-made nuclear power plants, like countries have been doing for decades? President Trump has reinvigorated nuclear power, not just here, but have the technology in small modular reactors, micro reactors, even the traditional larger ones to go abroad. And we are not exporting. We are not exporting enrichment capability to the Saudis. These are civilian nuclear power plants as the Saudis look to diversify. But the difference is they've signed up for full inspections. There is no enrichment, And the president's made it clear this needs to be part of the broader Abraham Accords, which he's been talking about since his first term. Compare that with what's going on in Iran, where they're burying capability hundreds of miles under granite, the largest state sponsor of terrorism, kicking out the inspectors and not allowing the IAEA to come in, which the UAE, United Arab Emirates, the Saudis have agreed to. UAE's letting them in. Saudis, of course, would let them in. This is about civilian nuclear power. Very different than Iran's obsession with a nuclear weapon.
4: Yeah, and we know many more steps to go, as we said. Ambassador, always good to have you in.
13: Thanks
4: for coming in. So when we come back, he is the Senate Democrat leading the effort to stop the president's strikes on Iran. Virginia Senator Tim Kaine joins us live next.
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14: This entire situation is unacceptable.
15: I think this governor is saying this because she realizes this administration is serious about getting to the bottom of illegal aliens voting and being on our voter rolls in our country.
4: New Jersey's governor revealing a software glitch led to thousands of non-citizens being registered to vote and that hundreds of them did. It's only added fuel to the president's calls for passing the Save America Act. Currently stalled out in the Senate, and with just days until it recesses, the Senate has a lot of heavy lifting to do on a number of fronts. Joining me now, Democrat Tim Kaine, who sits on both the Senate Foreign Relations Committee and Armed Services. Senator, welcome back.
16: Glad to be with you, Shannon. Thanks.
4: Okay, so let's start there. The Wall Street Journal editorial board, after this report this week, says New Jersey's screw-up is another reminder that illegal voting isn't a myth, and vigilance is important. I know in the Commonwealth, because I voted there many times, Virginia has voter ID. Is that something we should be discussing for everyone?
16: You know, and New Jersey has voter ID as well, Shannon, and this was a very unfortunate glitch. Importantly, it wasn't that individuals were trying to vote illegally. There was a computer glitch that when they registered for driver's licenses and said they were non-citizens, the glitch got them mistakenly classified as citizens and registered them to vote. And about 400 did vote in the 4 million New Jersey residents who voted in 2024. I think the right answer here is voter ID laws passed at the state level. As you know, Virginia has a voter ID law that's sort of been acceptable whether our governors are Democrats or Republicans. It's worked. My Virginians are not telling me we need to have a one-size-fits-all voter ID requirement for the entire nation. They think we're doing it right in Virginia, and I think most every state has a voter ID law, and that's something we can leave to state legislatures.
4: So just days before, Governor Sherrill came forward and said, hey, this is the problem, this is what happened here. DHS Secretary Mullen had sent a letter saying that a preliminary review showed there could be more than 35,000 non-citizens potentially that were on the rolls in New Jersey. Now, she said she will not share information with the feds, but couldn't this be cleared up if she would be willing to do that?
16: Well, I do think sharing information is important, but the weaponization of information is a real challenge. So, for example, the DOJ was trying to get voter rolls from Virginia for reasons that were very unclear. And so our attorney general went to federal court and tried to block them, and we were successful. Let's make sure if information is going to be shared that we understand how it's going to be used. But I do think a number of states and a number of federal courts have found that you can't just willy-nilly grab people's voting records and voting information when the purpose about how you're going to use them is unclear.
4: Well, with the DOJ reaching out to New Jersey saying, listen, you've told us about 400 people did actually vote illegally. That is a federal offense. Why not share that information with the feds? Do you think it's a crime that shouldn't be prosecuted?
16: No, look, if anybody votes illegally, and usually in a case like this, there has to be a knowing illegality, yeah, they ought to be prosecuted. We have a president who tried to strong arm the Georgia Secretary of State, find me another 11,000 votes in 2020 so I can win the election. If there's fraud, it ought to be prosecuted. And I'm not against sharing information, not by a long shot, so long as it's clear how the information is going to be used. If it's going to be used in a good way, it's great. It should be shared. But if there are doubts about how information is going to be used, this is people's personal information. My voting record, how often I vote, you know, do I vote in primaries or general elections? I think every voter would want to have some confidence that that information was not going to be shared in ways that would be used for bad purposes.
4: Okay, I want to turn to something else that's playing out during this primary season, which is the Democratic Socialists of America showing up in a lot of Democratic primaries having great success. There's this conversation about whether you have a big enough tent that they should be actually within the tent. The Atlantic, though, has this headline saying the DSA is a parasite. They add, if the Democrats want to root out the party within their party, they will need to stop indulging the DSA's constant passive-aggressive attempts to undermine them. This would require prohibiting DSA members from joining their party and throwing out the DSA members already honeycombed within it. Do you think they have a space within your party?
16: I do think the Democratic Party has always been known, and mostly this is good, sometimes it's not, as a big tent. And so I don't think that somebody says, I'm a DSA candidate, I don't think you should use that to throw them out. Why would you do that? Candidates have to rise and fall on their own merits. And so, you know, whether you're a DSA member or a third way Democrat or, you know, I just call myself a small D Democrat, people have to put their platform before voters and try to be responsive to voters, and voters get to judge them. But to have a litmus test that if somebody says, hey, I'm a DSA member, you know, they can't be part of the party, I strongly disagree with that.
4: But when you look at their platform, things like abolishing the Senate, where you currently serve, the Supreme Court, the presidency, abolishing borders and ICE and government takeover of businesses, I mean, is that something that can fit consistently within the Democratic platform?
16: Many of those pieces, no. But for example, the DSA is not huge in Virginia, and I'm an expert on one state's politics. Many DSA members, I know, they don't want to abolish the Senate. They don't want to abolish the presidency. They want reforms of ICE, but they recognize that there need to be effective border policies. So just like if you say somebody's a Democrat, you can't assume you know every position that they hold, or somebody's a Republican, you can't assume you know every position that they hold. I think there's a lot of flavors within the DSA, just as there are within the Democratic Party. And that's why it's up to individual candidates to stand on their own, answer questions honestly about where they are, and then voters can choose. In Virginia, you know, I think we've got a pretty good track record. In my time in politics, we've gone from a state that was essentially completely red in 2001 to one that is now more blue than red. We're still battleground. We still have to fight hard to win elections, but we've done it by being pro-growth progressives, by emphasizing economic progress. Virginia was just named one of the best three states for business in the country with Democratic legislature and Democratic governor. So we've got a Democratic message that works here, but that message does not involve pushing people away. It means trying to embrace as many people as we can.
4: Well, we're going to continue that conversation and find out exactly what the DSA does want. Senator Kaine, thank you very much.
16: Absolutely. Great to be with you, Shannon.
4: All right, just 100 days to the midterms, and Democratic Socialists are making their mark in primary contests across the country. The national co-chair of the Democratic Socialists of America, Megan Romer, is going to join us next to talk about the DSA's platform and pushback from some inside the Democrat Party. And then Maine Democrats have settled on replacements, one to take GOP Senator Susan Collins on head-on in the fall. We're going to get a live report from Bangor, Maine, coming up.
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17: I am tired of a set of people on the very far left in the Democratic Party, my party, telling us that in order for us to be progressives, we now have to believe ideas and support ideas that are completely nuts.
18: You got a set of defunding, decriminalizing, open borders. We have run that play and gotten our butts kicked. We don't need to do it a second time to see if it turns out, if the movie turns out any different.
4: Prominent Democrat voices pushing back on the growing influence of the Democratic Socialist candidates they say are ultimately going to hurt the Democrat Party. So let's talk about it with the national co-chair of the Democratic Socialists of America, Megan Romer. Megan, welcome to the show.
19: Thanks so much for having me, Shannon.
4: Okay, so there's this growing conversation about whether you can exist within the party, whether you want to upend it for your own purposes, a totally different platform. The Daily Economy quotes you saying this at a DSA convention last year. We will win by making conditions so intolerable for the ruling class that they would rather give in to our demands than continue to live with the disturbance we cause until we are able to fully seize power ourselves. Is that aimed at the Democrat Party?
19: It's aimed from the working class to the ruling class. So the two-party duopoly, the two corporate parties, it is aimed at both of them, and it comes from the working class.
20: So should Van Jones and Rahm Emanuel and James Carville and all of the establishment Democrats be worried about DSA plans from within their tent?
19: The establishment Democrats should be worried about the voters and about what the voters think and about what the constituency thinks. And right now they have not been delivering, and our candidates are and have been, and it's resonating with voters.
20: So Jamie Harrison, who was the DNC chair, after you guys had such a big night in New York City and knocking off some of those incumbents and having success with your candidates in the congressional primaries, he said, if you hate the Democratic Party, then don't run for our nomination. Don't use our resources. Don't rely on our volunteers. Don't use our infrastructure. Focus on building the party you actually support. Other Democrats out there saying this is a separate party, the DSA. You don't belong within the party. How do you respond to his statements there?
19: Yeah, I mean, the two parties have over years and decades created a system where ballot line access is extremely difficult for third parties. I also have been told a lot of times by Democrats, don't vote third party, it's wasting your vote. Mm-hmm. So we run on the Democratic ballot line where it makes sense. We run independents sometimes, where that is a viable possibility, but it's a ballot line. And what matters is what the voters think, and the voters are overwhelmingly choosing our candidates.
20: They certainly did in New York and in other places, Colorado and others. It's not just a big city phenomenon or just a blue coastal phenomenon. Sure. Okay, so we're going to put up on the screen a few of the things that are part of your platform. And I want to ask you, just give me sort of a true or false on these. Abolish the Senate.
19: True.
20: Okay. Replace the presidency and Supreme Court as we now know them.
19: Yep.
20: Abolish ICE.
19: Absolutely.
20: Abolish borders and give amnesty to anyone currently in the U.S. illegally.
19: As a long-term plan, yep.
20: Defund the Pentagon.
19: Absolutely.
20: Abolish prisons, at least in large part.
19: Yeah, again, that as part of a long-term program, yeah.
20: Okay, so no prisons. Government or public ownership of most large corporations.
19: Yeah, absolutely.
20: Okay, so then let's go back through some of those then. Abolish the Senate. There are people who are in the Senate now who are very supportive of DSA. They lose their seats?
19: Well, the Senate is an anachronistic institution. It comes from the British House of Lords. It is made to protect power for, you know, the Senate was part of the system that was made to make sure that the people didn't have too much of a say. So we want to expand Congress significantly, but make it a unicameral legislature.
20: Okay, and without the presidency and Supreme Court, so abolish ICE, would there be any enforcement of immigration laws, or with abolishing the border, we're not enforcing immigration laws, they go away?
19: Yeah, so again, this is part of this longer term plan, and part of it
20: includes... But if you
19: includes,
20: can get there.
19: Yeah, I mean, if we can get to the place where the U.S. is not destabilizing countries in order to mine them for resources, there will be significantly less migration.
20: What do you say to those, though, that would potentially destabilize the U.S.? Because there's only so much the economy can bear, and when you have a flood of people coming in, it might not work out economically, according to a lot of analyses, if you just open up the borders and there's no enforcement at all.
19: Well, we're not saying open the borders tomorrow. We're saying rebuild an economy and a society that works for everyone. And the open borders is part of a longer-term international plan that involves us stopping destabilizing countries. Most people who are coming to this country are coming as economic refugees, and we destabilized their country. We did that.
20: Well, a lot of, you know, if you look at data, the Center for Immigration Studies says right now the households here in the U.S. that are headed up by people who are here illegally, nearly 61% of them are on some type of government or welfare program here in the U.S. Can we afford to do that? I mean, at some point, you run out of resources.
19: Well, right now, we make it very difficult for people to participate in society in such a way that they can avoid using services. So we want people to be able to work and live and go to school and actually participate, which means contributing to society and also getting what they need from society. It's
20: okay.
19: A collective choice we can all make.
20: So if we talk about abolishing prisons then, does that make society better? I mean, is there anybody that should be incarcerated? I mean, rapists, child predators, murderers?
19: Mm-hmm. Mm-hmm. Yeah, so the long-term plan, when we think about most people who are in prison, they are mostly in prison for crimes of poverty.
20: But that's not what I'm talking about. I'm talking about the really,
19: rapists of the So when we get rid of this need for crimes of poverty to exist, when we get rid of that destabilizing force that creates so many people who are living in desperate situations and doing desperate things, that brings those numbers down to very small numbers. And then we can collectively decide what we do with those people. I suspect it won't look like the prison system as we know it today.
20: Okay, but you do think some people need to be locked away from society.
19: Some people are not able to be functional members of society. That's true. But what does that look like to keep the rest of us safe? You know, we're talking about safety. We're not talking about punishment. We're talking about making sure that we're safe, everybody's safe, everybody maintains their dignity, and everybody maintains their humanity.
20: Okay, so much more to discuss. I hope that you will come back, especially as we figure out what the party does with respect to you, meaning the Democrat Party, and your role in it, and in 2028 especially. Megan Frommer, thank you.
19: Thank you so much for having me. It's been a pleasure.
20: Okay. Well, with the midterms just 100 days away, the stage is now set in Maine, where hundreds of Democrat delegates have settled on a replacement for scandal-plagued Graham Plattner as they hope to unseat incumbent Senator Susan Collins. Fox News correspondent Alexis McAdams has the very latest from Bangor, Maine, where she joins us live. Hello, Alexis.
1: Hi, Shannon. That's right. And we're keeping a close eye on everything happening on the ground in the state of Maine. Some voters tell us they're not even sure if they want to show up next time around after Graham Plattner was pushed out and Troy Jackson is now in the race.
21: 100 days until the midterm election and Maine's Democratic Party leadership picking a new candidate.
22: 566 votes for Troy Jackson.
21: One time, State Senate President Troy Jackson will challenge longtime incumbent Republican Senator Susan Collins.
23: I will fight to restore abortion rights nationwide, stand shoulder to shoulder with our LGBTQ Mainers.
21: This after Graham Plattner went from Democratic rising star to out of the race. Plattner had already won the Democratic primary, now his replacement picked by party delegates, not voters. Some Mainers tell us the process reminds them of the Democrats' 2024 switch from President Biden to Kamala Harris.
24: You can't switch horses midstream and expect to come out a winner.
25: We put in the work for the democracy we deserve.
21: Early voting also underway in Michigan. Democrats choosing between progressive Abdul El-Sayed and four-time Congresswoman Haley Stevens, who this week received the endorsement of Governor Gretchen Whitmer.
26: This is a battle for, if you will, for the future of the Democratic Party. If he wins in November, that gives a big boost to the Democratic Socialist Movement. If he loses, it will be a commentary on how the far left of the Democratic Party is unable to win in battleground states in general elections.
1: And Shannon, 100 days to go until Election Day here in the state of Maine. And voters tell me they do not want any more surprises. We asked Troy Jackson about that. Is anything going to come out about his past? He says he's been fully vetted and tested. Now all eyes are on battleground Michigan. President Trump will be there on Monday for a rally to get voters excited for the midterm elections in that very hotly contested Senate race. Shannon?
20: All right. Alexis McAdams reporting from Bangor, Maine. Thank you very much. Time now for our Sunday group. Politico Playbook co-author Dasha Burns, The Federalist editor-in-chief Molly Hemingway, Fox News senior political analyst Juan Williams, and editor-in-chief of The Jewish Insider, Josh Krasher. Panel, welcome to all of you. And we're going to try to get to those races, but you guys seemed a little shell-shocked by what Megan Romer had to say. Juan, does she fit within your party?
27: She does. I mean, the fact is,
20: so abolishing ICE and borders and prisons and all of that.
27: No, well, I'm telling you, you pointed out, Shannon, rightly, DSA candidates are winning, and they're winning in
20: So it's about places. Winning, even if you don't, some of their stuff is not palatable to you.
27: That's right. I mean, I think that you have to understand voters. I mean, it's not my choice. It's the voters' choice. And these are voters who are voting in Democratic primaries. There's tremendous frustration with Democrats in Washington right now in that they're not doing a better job in the voters' eyes to fight against President Trump and what they see as his autocracy and his extremism. And they don't care that the Republicans control the House, the Senate, and the White House. I mean, voters just want to see action, and they see it in terms of these DSA proposals as, you know, strong and radical. And, you know, the fact is, I think the Republicans, especially as we approach the midterms, would love to have the DSA and some of these radical proposals as the face of the Democratic Party to scare voters. But in fact, what voters are scared of, and we see this in the latest Fox polls, is President Trump. I mean, it's something like, 39% approval of Trump. So he's very unpopular, way underwater. 80% of Democrats want substantial or revolutionary change, according to the Fox poll.
20: Yeah.
27: And 68% of Republicans want substantial change. So there's frustration nationwide among voters with the system as it is not delivering. And I think you see that in some of these wild proposals.
20: Well, Molly, do you think that that's, we're being told, listen to the voters. Do you think that's mainstream, though? Because Third Way put out a memo a couple of days ago warning Democrats looking to 2028, saying they don't, like the average voter, where you got to get, middle America, does not want this lurch to the left.
0: Well, there are two ways that you can approach this. One is the issues themselves, and one is how you present them. So I commend Megan Ramos for answering honestly how radical the agenda of her DSA is. The removal of any borders, destruction of rule of law, even that the main Senate candidate for the Democratic Party said he openly embraces the radical trans agenda. These are ways of being very honest and open about the positions. The way the Democratic Party has succeeded previously is by fully embracing those positions, but claiming to be more moderate. You saw that with a Barack Obama. You definitely saw it with Joe Biden. But nothing that the DSA person said just now was any more radical on borders than what we had under President Joe Biden. So I think the issue is that the Democratic Party would like to present as moderate while retaining these radical policies that the voters are saying, that the Democratic voters are saying, we'd like to just be more honest about how radical these are.
20: All right. Well, Dasha, I want to get to somebody that you talked to in one of these races that Alexis just touched on. This is Michigan. Now, Abdullah Sayed there says he's not formally DSA, but he's had some connections with them. But Washington Examiner says this, an El Sayed victory against Rogers, meaning Mike Rogers, would be a seismic development in American politics. Establishment Democrats would quickly become an endangered species, at least the ones who don't, quote, evolve and become socialists themselves in the name of holding on to power. You did a deep dive with him.
2: I did. And he sharply rejected the label of democratic socialism. But when I pressed him on what are the issues that he disagrees with when it comes to the DSA platform or Bernie Sanders and AOC, with whom he's campaigned really closely, he just said the socialism part and wasn't able to get into some of those policies. But the thing about candidates like El Sayed is they are filling a void that the Democratic Party has had really through the Trump years. There has not been a message. There has not been a message. And even if people don't agree with the policies and the platform, for so many voters, you saw this with Trump, it is about vibes. And to see someone like El Sayed, who is relentless in his messaging, I don't know how many times in our interview he talked about getting money out of politics. He's relentless about it. And Democrats are really looking for that. I think the winning piece that you and Juan just talked about is critical. And you have to distinguish winning in a primary versus winning in a general. And it is that. Michigan is such a test over the future of the Democratic Party, because if he wins the primary, that's one thing. If he wins a general election in Michigan, such a critical state for the presidential, that changes things. If he loses, though, I think the win gets knocked out of the sails here.
20: Josh, you went to school with his primary opponent, Haley Stevens, current congressman.
5: Yeah, I mean, look, this is a battle. Spot on. Energy versus electability. The energy, and I talked to two Democratic strategists who are involved in a lot of these big races across the country, and they now say that the Bernie wing of the party, the socialist wing of the party, now is about a third of the Democratic electorate. You can get, if you get the Bernie endorsement, if you get all these progressives, you get about a third of that Democratic vote. Not enough to win, but that's a huge number. And the worry, though, from these same Democratic strategists is what wins the primary in swing states and swing districts, as Dasha was saying, can lose you swing. Michigan could be in jeopardy if Democrats nominate El Sayed. And they're worried about Minnesota and Maine with Troy Jackson. So all of these DSA candidates, they have the energy in these very deep blue districts. But boy, Democrats are panicked that these swing states and swing districts could be in jeopardy if you nominate these folks.
27: And I think the big news this week was the governor endorsing Haley Stevens.
20: Yeah,
27: she sees a risk for the Democratic
0: Party. But also, Senator Tim Kaine absolutely terrified to speak out against DSA.
20: It's
0: also
20: hard for Democrats to figure that out. And El Sayed says it's Schumer who doesn't want him to win and end up in the Senate. So a lot for the party to work out. All right, we've got another hot topic for you, panel. Don't go far. New Jersey's governor admits more than 6,000 non-citizens were registered to vote. Hundreds of them did. Now the DOJ is demanding the governor turn over that information on those voters so they can be prosecuted. And she says, no way.
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6: We absolutely need to have accountability for what happened. I mean, it was just horrible.
20: That's Democrat Senator Andy Kim of New Jersey talking about the discovery of more than 6,000 non-citizens on his state's voter rolls, along with the revelation that somewhere around 400 of them actually cast ballots. We are back now with our panel. And it turns out that shortly before Governor Sherrill came forward with this information, DHS Secretary Mark Wayne Mullen, The Wall Street Journal reports, said in a letter to New Jersey officials that a preliminary review found that as many as 35,152 non-citizens could be registered to vote in their state, Josh.
5: Yeah, look, it's an example that human error happens. It's pretty egregious. 6,600 non-citizens on the rolls, 400, I think, voted in the local elections. That's why Republicans make the case for voter ID and a lot of these restrictions. That said, I don't think this is a widespread problem. It was, I think this is the argument that gives political fuel for the Republican case for voter ID. One thing about the SAVE Act, and that's the stalemate going on in Congress now. One thing I think that's holding Republicans back is Republicans have always made the case that localities and states should run the elections. This is an example of New Jersey really botching their election process. But Republicans have always been very wary, privately at least, to prevent federal oversight of elections. And I think that's one of the roadblocks for getting a major piece of federal legislation
0: passed. Well, at the same time, there have been a lot of federal protections of voting. We have millions of people who vote from overseas. There are people who vote in federal-only elections. And then there's the issue of non-citizen voting. And, yes, it's possible that Mikey Sherrill just opened the kimono and said, it's only 6,600 people. But you need to have some kind of audit to know whether she's telling the truth. She wasn't answering questions from my publication, The Federalist, about what party registration these people had, or just any level of detail whatsoever. And there needs to be protection of elections because people need to trust elections in order to have a civil society. You want to have elections where the results are determined quickly, where people have trust in the process. And so obviously this is a big issue. Obviously voter ID is what, like an 85% issue. Mm-hmm. It's going to happen. It's kind of weird how difficult it is to make it happen right now.
20: So we have a spokesperson for the DOJ saying this. The Civil Rights Division is investigating this situation and will keep pressing states to clean their rolls. The department is prosecuting cases where the law and evidence support it. But Dasha, Governor Sherrill says we're not going to turn over the information.
2: Look, this is really much less a fight at this point about voter ID and election integrity. I think a lot of people do agree that, of course, our elections need to be secure. It's much more a fight over federal versus state control of this. And look, our election system is very decentralized. I have had to bounce around different election offices and learn completely new rules depending on what state I was in, sometimes depending on what county I was in. This is how our system works, and that makes this fight a lot more challenging, and the practical implementation of some of these changes that people want to see at the federal level more challenging locally, because a lot of these elections offices are already understaffed, underfunded. It's hard to get election workers. And so when I talk to folks at the local level that care less about the politics of it, they say, help fund the election infrastructure.
20: Okay, so one, if there is a problem, should the feds and the states coordinate on these databases to make sure that they're getting cleaned up?
27: No. Again, Americans like the idea that the states control elections. And in fact, that's what our Constitution says. It's not the idea that any one person or any national government control. It's local. It's you and me and our elected representatives doing this. And you see this in the Fox poll that came out this week. 68% of Americans, across party lines, by the way, say that states should handle elections, not the federal government. Look, I think we're on this issue, and I think the president is obsessed with this issue because he knows that the Republicans look right now, here we are in late July, like they're going to get hammered in the midterms. And he wants to introduce distrust in the election system for that reason. He wants to be able to say, November 4th, or the day after the elections, oh, you can't trust those elections. They shouldn't have happened. But, you look at New Jersey, and, that wasn't MAGA. That wasn't Antifa. That wasn't DSA. That wasn't Tea Party. That wasn't Democrats or Republicans. That was a computer that made a mistake. 400 people. It's not even a fraction of a percentage. It had no impact on the election.
20: But
27: it's being elevated because of Trump's obsession with this issue, which, by the way, Even Republicans in the Senate don't buy into the SAVE Act.
0: First of all, New Jersey has actually had quite a few problems with election integrity. They've even had to rehold elections in certain municipalities due to ballot stuffing, like in Paterson, New Jersey. There have been criminal charges related to it. But the reason why you want to have secure election systems is so that bad actors won't take advantage of a system. When you have mass mail-out ballots, low or no voter identification, it makes it easy for people to manipulate it. And there's also the issue where, it's a state and local issue, but also we have, 1.5 million Chinese nationals who are eligible to vote in the United States, and that's even more so the case following the birthplace citizenship ruling. So there are federal issues in play and state issues in play, and this should not be a partisan issue. Everyone should care about election integrity so that we can have safe, secure elections we can all trust.
20: Well, and it's the message the president keeps hammering home, but it's his own party in the Senate that, they can't figure out how to get this done. And part of that, I think, is because this is beyond voter ID. What the president wants has a lot of other things attached to it. So we'll see where they progress. But he has let his frustrations with the Senate spill out publicly. We know they've been going on privately for a while, but Punchbowl says this on Wednesday. As he finds himself increasingly at odds with Trump, Thune is looking out for his Senate majority, not Trump's whims. And Dasha, I mean, he wants to save his members from taking difficult votes on some of these issues.
2: Yeah, I've been reporting on this Trump-Thune tension for weeks now. It's been simmering behind the scenes, and I was pretty surprised actually to see it spill out into the open this week when Caroline Leavitt in that briefing said that the president's patience is running out with Thune. Look, these two men could not be more different in the way that they govern, in their styles and their approaches. And Thune sees the panic for Republicans in the midterms right now and wants to give them that cover, and he's willing to throw himself on the line. The point that he made this week, though, in response to Caroline is, hey, if you guys really want this, you need to get in there and start whipping some of these votes and getting people on board with this, because right now, I mean, even if Thune was gung-ho on this, he just doesn't have the votes without nuking the filibuster. And again, he's looking out for future Republican-controlled or Democrat-controlled Congress, Senate.
0: If Thune does not realize that the way to get Republicans to come out and vote is by doing literally anything, and the SAVE Act being a really good example of that, that is not going to bode well for him in the future.
20: I got to leave it there because, panel, we'll see you next week. We're going to go back to the Middle East. Trey Yinks with some breaking details on the conflict in Iran next.
7: The Fox News Sunday Group includes Politico Playbook co-author Dasha Burns, The Federalist Editor-in-Chief Molly Hemingway, Fox News Senior Political Analyst Juan Williams, and Editor-in-Chief of The Jewish Insider Josh Kreshar. And Fox News Sunday continues now on C-SPAN Radio.
20: Airstrikes in the Middle East have paused, but the conflict in Iran continues. For the very latest, we go back to Trey Yingst in Tel Aviv. And Trey, how does this feel in the region right now, this pause, with everything still being left on the table for the president as far as options?
8: Yeah, Shannon, good morning. We've seen two straight days of no U.S. strikes against Iran, but there is a large question about what comes next. The military buildup of U.S. forces continues to give President Trump a variety of options. While the Iranians say just in the last hour that there is some progress being made in the talks with Omani officials to try and reach a deal to open the Strait of Hormuz.
20: Well, let's talk about that, too, because activity continues there, and there are a lot of folks getting involved.
8: Absolutely. You have both the Pakistani mediators and the Qatari mediators trying to push forward a deal that would ultimately de-escalate tension across the region. But given the fact that the memorandum of understanding wasn't respected by the Iranians and it was violated, according to President Trump, there is this possibility that the region heads toward a broader conflict in the days ahead. And that's part of the reason that you see U.S. allies like Israel preparing for the possibility of a return to conflict.
20: What do you make of the president's meeting this week with Bibi Netanyahu? What do you think we should watch for?
8: It's very significant, and we know that the Israeli prime minister has a variety of asks for President Trump when it comes to air defense systems and support. But the Israelis have been very clear. They are prepared to resume their air campaign against Iran if the Iranians attack Israel or if President Trump requests help.
20: Well,
8: Shannon?
20: We will watch that White House meeting very closely. Trey, we know you will as well. Thank you so much. That is it for us today. Thanks for joining us. I'm Shannon Bream. Have a wonderful week. We'll see you next Fox News Sunday.
3: C CNN's State of the Union is coming up in a few minutes on C-SPAN Radio. But right now, here's part of Washington Journal from Sunday.
19: Welcome back to Washington Journal. We're joined by a roundtable now. Our first guest is Mike Hahn. He's a Republican strategist. He's president of Digital for Frontline Strategies. And Pat Dennis is in the studio with me. He's president of American Bridge 21st Century and a Democratic strategist. Let's talk to Ed. He's a Republican in Florida. Good morning.
9: Hi, good morning. A disenchanted moderate conservative here. And part of the problem is that spin is one thing, but, you know, my party's been asking me to sacrifice my own self-respect by just accepting not hyperbole, that goes too far, but outright disinformation. Inflation, it was the highest in 48 years, I keep hearing. It was 2.7, 2.9. And it's higher today by our government's own numbers. Gasoline was $3 and change. It's $4 and change now. Talk about socialism is one thing. And as a moderate, even though I consider myself conservative, I'm a retiree on Medicare, Social Security, all sorts of beneficial things. I go to the library. Yeah, socialistic things. And the use of the word communism, though, to extend that, again, it insults my own credibility. So, you know, I'd love to hear the Republican strategists just say that there's things that are causing independents and moderate Republicans to peel away. The polls are saying it clearly, and they're just doubling down.
19: What do you think, Mike?
10: I don't see what polls he's talking about saying that independents are leaving. I see every race incredibly tight in the country heading into the midterms. But look, again, I mean, I wouldn't be coy about socialism. This new talking point about libraries or socialism, I keep hearing that this week. I think it's a ridiculous talking point. I mean, we're talking about grocery stores that are run by the government. The DSA is talking about abolishing prisons. I mean, yes, the Trojan horse is libraries. But again, when they get in and they start enacting these things, it's going to be far too late, and you can't say that Republicans didn't warn you.
19: All right, let's talk to Brian. Brian is in Lincoln, Nebraska, Independent Line. What do you think, Brian?
11: Well, I'd like to ask, how would Iran getting nuclear weapons do more damage to the economy than what the war is doing? I mean, they wouldn't be able to hit the United States. They don't have missiles that can re-enter the atmosphere and be intercontinental. At most, they could maybe nuke Tel Aviv or Riyadh, and then most of the world would come down on them with conventional weapons and isolate them. I don't think there'd be any Glenn Beck World War III massive nuclear exchange like they've been scaremongering us with. We've heard this smoking gun that could be a mushroom cloud nonsense before. So my question is, yeah, how would them getting nuclear weapons play out, and how would it do more damage to the world economy than what this war is doing?
19: Mike Hahn, go ahead.
10: We wouldn't have an economy if Iran had nuclear weapons, because they would certainly use it against the United States and attempt to wipe it off the face of the earth. So, I mean, that's my answer to that question. I mean, we don't want Iran having nuclear weapons, because we wouldn't have a country and therefore wouldn't have an economy. So if we have to pay $4 in gas for the next couple months while we figure it out, I think we're doing civilization pretty good.
19: And you're confident that the administration will figure it out in your terms, that this will only be temporary pain for the next couple of months?
10: Yeah, one way or another, whether it's due to diplomacy or President Trump really carrying out severe military strikes against Iran, I think one way or another, we're going to have this figured out by the time he leaves office.
19: Pat, your comments.
12: Yeah, sounds pretty hopeful. The fact of the matter is, the administration has learned that they cannot bomb Iran into submission. They can either invade, which would be a disaster, and we'd lose lots of American kids, or they can come to some kind of deal. And we've seen the administration try to form some kind of deal. And what was it? Essentially Obama's deal, but significantly worse for the United States and significantly better for Iran. These are people who went into this war with no understanding of what they were dealing with. There's somebody who killed the old Iran deal with no understanding of what it was doing for us. And look, you don't need to take my word for it. You just need to look at the American economy, and you need to look at the flailing from this administration to see that they know they screwed up and they don't know how to get out of it.
4: Lisa is calling us from Atlanta, Georgia, Democrat. Hi, Lisa.
13: Hello. I am so glad I got through. I always call in to be the last call in and get cut off. My question is, Republicans are always trying to come out and whitewash Donald Trump for all the mess that he has gotten us into. And also, your guest is talking about inflation is down. Now, I go to the grocery store, went to the grocery store yesterday, and tell us what we experience when we go to the grocery store and we know better. Now, please, I have wanted to ask this question about that $40 billion.

0: buy beef from the United States. So that money is very much back into our economy, or at least it will be. And look, the voter, she's calling from Atlanta, Georgia. She's upset about inflation. Again, when did inflation start? It started when John Ossoff took office in 2020 along with Joe Biden and passed ridiculous plans like the American Rescue Plan and the so-called Bipartisan Infrastructure Act that pumped tons and tons of money into the economy in an attempt to stimulate it, but instead it shot inflation up 9%. So when she's heading to the polls in November, if she's upset about inflation, she should take it out on her senator, John Ossoff, who's been in charge the entire time inflation has been out of control.
1: And President Trump is also in charge, no longer Joe Biden, as Pat had mentioned earlier. Do you think that that's going to pose a problem for you at the polls, Mike?
0: No, again, because inflation is coming down. It was at record highs under Joe Biden for close to 50 years, and the president is bringing it down. And let's stop pretending that civilization started 2 years ago when the president doesn't have to deal with the problems that Joe Biden caused. I mean, inflation was ridiculously high under Joe Biden and Democrats, and the president has to fix it. It didn't just go away when he was inaugurated.
1: All right, on the Republican line in St. Petersburg, Florida, Rowan, you're on with our guests.
2: Thank you. I'd like to make a comment about the war and something that I think everyone will understand. Yahya was the worst of what Hezbollah had and was released from the Israeli prison. He designed every single item and every action that was taken on October 7th. One of the things that he pointed out to all of us was that the actual Achilles heel of the Arabic mind, which, by the way, includes Israel, they're all DNA exactly the same. The one Achilles heel is hostages and the male children. And what he said is to all of the people on October 7th, take hostages, take hostages. I say to our president right now, do the same. When you see, if you know where Hezbollah is, grab them and put them in a hostage in a prison somewhere and don't tell anything about where they are. And let Iran start to wonder where their men are, because those are their sons. Hezbollah was of the elite. That will stop them. I really believe it. I'd like to make two comments about Pat. Pat, I think you have a little bit of the Democratic exaggeration. You made a comment that you think people vote to what they see predominantly. I'd like to know where in the United States you know of any town that is predominantly transgender. It doesn't exist. Transgender has never been more than 1 to 3% of the population. Because of the Democrats, it all of a sudden came to the top of the pile, and all of a sudden the schools and teachers were killing children to change their sex against the parents. It's incredibly ridiculous to do that to the parental structure in our home.
1: Okay,
2: please,
1: Pat.
2: Help us with it.
1: Yep, you've got 2 points there for Pat. Go ahead.
3: Yeah, starting with the Middle East, I basically want to come back to the fact that the Trump administration and the Trump as a candidate ran on a specific platform of no new wars, right? No stupid wars. Going as far as explicitly attacking Kamala Harris, saying without evidence that you would get us into a war with Iran, right? We now know that this was projection, that they, as soon as they came into power, this was not actually Joe Biden. I would say this was Donald Trump's decision to go into Iran and get us into this mess. So as far as ways out of it, I hear lots of ideas about how to get out of it, but none of them involve lower prices for the American people, and none of them even involve the interests of the United States in the future. They involve basically trying to get out of this with as little harm as possible. I would also say we went to war in Venezuela. I can now say that because Donald Trump has explicitly said that was a war. He posted that recently. And he said, we're going to bring down the price of gas by taking the oil, right? And he has taken the oil. How has the price of gas gone? It's gone up. And where's the money gone? There's a bank account in Qatar where all the Venezuelan oil profits are going. And nobody has any idea why this isn't benefiting the American people or the Venezuelan people.
1: Wait, why is it going to Qatar?
3: That's
1: why isn't it going
3: question.
1: To the United States?
3: That's a good question. So we have taken, you know, custody of these oil profits. It's something that Donald Trump promised to do. And instead of moving them to the United States, they've moved them to Qatar.
1: The caller also asked about the transgender issue, mm-hmm. saying that the Democrats have made it into a big issue, and the culture issues were part of the 2024 election.
3: Yeah, absolutely. I think Republicans have also worked extremely hard to make this a big issue because they feel that this is, you know, as the caller correctly said, a small minority of people. To be a Democrat is to believe that small minorities of people have equal rights to everybody else in the United States. We've believed that about gay Americans, something Republicans fought us on until they flipped. We've believed

0: that about racial minorities, religious minorities. These are the values of America. And ultimately, people in the United States of America should be able to live the way they want to live. Many Republicans would prefer to dictate to people, I think you should live this way. I don't think that's correct.
1: In Mountain Lakes, New Jersey, Independent Line, Michael, good morning.
2: Good morning. I had two comments, one on inflation and one on the war. My background is I'm an engineer. I spent most of my career working in product development, moving outsourcing production of consumer goods to offshore low-cost production centers. If you look historically, it's kind of an anomaly, right? We had a large population of the world in poverty. We used our production influences to bring those people out of poverty. And as China and other major population centers become more wealthy, low-cost production is disappearing. So inflation is something that we're going to be stuck with. From a historical perspective, we just went through an anomaly, right, where we can produce goods at below normal costs. So that's a fact of life regardless of who's in office. My second point regarding the war is, now, like I said, I'm an engineer. My colleagues from college spent their careers, some of them building industrial production facilities around the world. When I get together with them and I hear that we lost 10 employees due to an attack by Muslim radicals. They came through our site and destroyed 10 of our employees for no reason other than maybe that they're Americans, right? We have a country that has propagated anti-Americanism and has acted and declared war on our country and has acted in such a manner. Maybe not a conventional war, but we have a president, and we hope that all presidents would leave the country better off and the world better off than they found it.
3: 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Right now, the Sunday Network TV talk shows continue.
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5: I think a lot of people aren't sure what it means to be a Democrat.
4: As new polling shows President Trump handing their party a real opportunity, are they too divided to seize it? House Democratic Leader Hakeem Jeffries joins me next. Plus, digging in, the president ramps up his immigration crackdown even after two more fatal ICE shootings.
6: We should always comply with law enforcement. If they did, they'd be alive today.
4: Is ICE taking any new steps to lower the risks? White House Border Czar Tom Homan joins me ahead. And Flara, as America grapples with two disease outbreaks.
7: I haven't thought about it.
4: Does a powerful Senate Republican think the Trump administration is open to change?
8: Stand up to crazy, stupid things being said.
4: Republican Senator Bill Cassidy is coming up.
1: Hello, I'm Dana Bash, and the State of Our Union is counting down from 100. In just a few short months, voters will head to the polls to cast their judgment on President Trump's second term and on Democrats' efforts to recover after their crushing 2024 loss. Polling this week shows Democrats have an advantage as President Trump leans into a handful of unpopular political positions like renewing tariffs and remaining mired in an unpopular war, though overnight, a source told CNN U.S. operations against Iran are, quote, on hold amid concerns about the U.S. munitions stockpile. Those are the issues Democrats want to make the midterms about. But could their own divisions get in the way of my next guest being promoted to Speaker of the House? Here with me now is the House Democratic Leader, Congressman Hakeem Jeffries. Mr. Leader, thank you so much for being here. I know that you are launching what Democrats are calling 100 Days Out Weekend of Action with more than 400 grassroots events in competitive states, including Pennsylvania, where you're going to be speaking later today. At the same time, your party is fighting over whether the path back to the majority runs through the center or the activist left who want to defund the police, abolish ICE and aid to Israel, open borders. I know that you call the Democratic Party a mosaic, but are you going to push any of those positions if you win the majority back?
9: Well, what unites the party
7: And certainly what will take place over the next 100 days beginning today is a focus on us fighting for an affordable America based on the reality that life in this country is far too expensive. And everybody agrees that that's the dynamic that the country confronts. Too many people are working hard. They're playing by the rules, but they can't thrive and they can barely survive. Not enough food on the table, not enough gas in the tank, unable to actually regularly and consistently afford to pay the rent or pay the mortgage. We want to drive down the cost of groceries, drive down and lower the cost of gasoline, drive down the cost of housing, and also make sure that health care is affordable for every single American.
1: Right. But to do those things, which is the messaging that I've heard you say, especially recently, you need to come up with policy proposals. So will those policy proposals be in line with what some of the more progressive members who keep getting elected are pushing? Or will you sort of move toward more towards the moderate area where if you do win the majority, it will be likely because they pick up swing districts?
7: Well, we want to make sure that we are solving problems on behalf of the American people, and that's in every possible area. It is clear that what unites Democrats, for instance, we forcefully have been pushing back against the one big ugly bill and the effort to enact the largest cut to Medicaid in American history. That's a disgrace, and clearly that needs to be reversed. We need to make sure that we do things like extending the Affordable Care Act tax credits so that more than 20 million people actually can have health care that they can afford restored to them, as opposed to the situation that they confront right now because of MAGA extremist policies, which is that they've experienced dramatic increases in their health insurance premiums, in some cases more than $1,000 per month. It certainly is the case, as we've already demonstrated unanimously on the House floor, that we need to stop this reckless and costly war of choice that has skyrocketed gas prices on everyday Americans. And we need to stop the Trump tariffs, which have increased costs on everyday Americans by thousands of dollars per year.
1: You, according to my colleague Manu Raju, have clashed with Senator Bernie Sanders over the fact that he is campaigning for progressive candidates, some of whom are challenging incumbents you back, including members of the Congressional Black Caucus. Are Senator Sanders and other progressives in the party making it harder for you to win in November? Is that what you said to Senator Sanders?
7: No, I wouldn't describe it as a clash. It was a candid conversation along with Congressman Greg Meeks, the chair of the Congressional Black Caucus PAC, with respect to one particular race in North Carolina at the beginning of the primary cycle and trying to get a sense of his approach to that race. I do think that Senator Sanders and Democrats in both the House and the Senate understand the stakes that are in front of us, particularly as we are 100 days out. And that's making sure that we actually take back control of the Congress so we can end this MAGA extremism that has been unleashed on the American people, that is actively hurting hardworking American taxpayers, and actually commit to making life more affordable for the American people. That's clearly what the American people want to see done, and that's not what Republicans have been able to accomplish during their time in office since Trump was sworn in back in January of last year.
1: I think one of the things that some of those who are winning their primaries and will likely be in office want to know is if you are going to agree to hold votes on abolishing ICE, opening borders, things of that nature. Will you?
7: Well, I've spoken to several of the incoming members of Congress across the ideological spectrum. Not a single person has raised those issues, other than obviously what they've seen from House Democrats in pushing back against an out-of-control ICE, because we believe that immigration enforcement in this country clearly should be fair, just, and humane, and that's not what's taking place. That's the reason why House Democrats have taken a strong position as it relates to not giving a dime to Donald Trump's violent mass deportation machine until, of course, there is dramatic reform in this country and that ICE agents actually start to conduct themselves like every other cop, police officer, and law enforcement agent in the country.
1: Your next door neighbor, New Jersey, just disclosed that 6,600 non-citizens were mistakenly registered to vote there from 2023 to 2024. 400 of them actually voted in elections since then. It is a small number compared to the 7 million voters in New Jersey, and there's no evidence that that swayed any election. But this is one of the most significant disclosures of non-citizen registration. Now, Democrats have repeatedly said that non-citizen voting doesn't happen. It happened. Is this a problem?
7: I think that I continue to have confidence in state and local authorities in making sure that there's going to be a free and fair election in November. And if modest or minor challenges emerge, such as the one that was disclosed voluntarily by the authorities in New Jersey, that it is immediately corrected. And that's what I expect will continue to happen. Unfortunately, what we've seen from Donald Trump is that in this particular case, Republicans have adopted voter suppression as an electoral strategy because they have failed to actually deliver on making life more affordable for the American people. It was Donald Trump who promised to lower costs on day one. But we know that costs haven't gone down in this country. Costs have gone up. It was Donald Trump, I believe, who said that he was elected not to start wars, endless wars in the Middle East, but to stop them, and then turned around and has gotten us involved in this reckless war of choice in Iran that has skyrocketed gas prices on the American people. By the way, it was Donald Trump who said they were going to love and cherish Medicaid, and then Republicans enacted the largest cut to Medicaid in American history, ripping health care away from more than 14 million Americans. They have nothing to run on. We're going to run on fighting for an affordable America.
1: Mr. Leader, before I let you go, President Trump ordered signs placed outside the Museum of American History warning that it promotes inaccurate history. It comes, of course, as the White House is attacking the Smithsonian, accusing the institution of promoting left-wing ideology. Is there anything you can do to stop those signs from going up?
7: Well, we're going to explore every legislative avenue and every litigation avenue, as we've repeatedly done up until this point. Here's the thing. Black history is American history, and we are not going to let the extremists whitewash it. Not now, not ever.
1: Hakeem Jeffries, Democratic leader of the House of Representatives, thanks so much for being here. I appreciate it.
7: Thank you.
1: Are ICE officers getting enough training to safely do their jobs? White House border czar Tom Homan will be here next. And then he got into a shouting match with the president. Is that approach getting results? Senator Bill Cassidy will be here.
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1: Welcome back to State of the Union. President Trump's deportation push is full steam ahead, despite two more deadly shootings involving ICE officers. Here with me now is the White House border czar, Tom Homan. Thank you so much for being here, sir. First, do you know specifically what happened to the officers involved in the Texas and Maine shootings? Have they been reassigned, placed on administrative leave? What's their status?
10: I don't know specifically. I haven't been involved with investigations, but it'd be policy that they'd be put on administrative leave during the shooting investigation. That's the policy of the agency.
1: Okay. But you don't, as borders are involved in this, you don't know for sure if they have been?
10: No, you know, ICE has an acting director, Dave Venturella, and they report to Mark Wayne Mullen, the secretary. I've said from day one I won't comment on investigation, but I can tell you, you know, I haven't specifically tracked these cases, but I can tell you per policy, they're usually put on administrative leave pending the investigation, pending, you know, sworn statements, internal affairs interviews, and you know, the entire investigation, they usually will not be put back on duty until the investigation is over and either been cleared, or if they got problems, then they may not go back at all.
1: Court documents reveal one of the ICE officers connected to the fatal shooting in Maine was accused of abuse by two ex-wives. One of his ex-wives told my colleague Aaron Burnett that she experienced severe domestic violence in her marriage and that he always displayed violent behavior, and even that if anything ever happened to her, he'd be the one to look at. I should say he denied the allegations, but at one point a judge ordered him to temporarily relinquish any firearms. Should someone with those issues be an ICE agent?
10: No, if those are facts, I don't think he should ever cleared vetting. When they hire somebody, put them through a vetting process and look at all that stuff. So I know based on that information, that's part of the ongoing investigation. You know, how did the vetting process fail? Was that information not available? Did they not know? So there's a separate administrative investigation on what happened here. Did we have that information? Did we not have information? But the vetting process, if that was factual, he would have almost impossible time to pass vetting.
1: So does that raise questions about ICE's vetting procedures, especially as it has in the past several months ramped up its law enforcement officers who are around the country looking for undocumented immigrants?
10: Well, look, you know, ICE has about 30,000 employees. They all go through vetting. This is a kind of a rare instance. But again, it's under review. There are several things under review, right? The training is under review. And I know that the acting ICE director now, David Ventrella, has added additional training because I'm one that supports. You can't ever have too much training. So let's add additional field training. Once you get an academy, be assigned to journeyman and get on the field training also. So the training is under review. I know this specific case, as far as the vetting, is under review by Internal Affairs section. So we'll see where it lies. But, you know, certainly if this person had that type of history, it would have been a vetting issue, and it should have been brought to the attention of those who make those decisions.
1: You say that, and we know that training is being reevaluated. If that is the case, that suggests that the training wasn't adequate for all of these months as ICE has been out in the country trying to find as many undocumented immigrants as possible to deport them. Isn't that a concerning?
10: No, I disagree with that. I disagree with that. Every law enforcement agency reassesses their training. Every law enforcement agency either adds or changes the training curriculum. So, you know, the director of ICE during the last year, Todd Lyons, testified in Congress several times that the training, even though it changed, didn't diminish the amount of training. They just stopped the duplication. Now it's being reviewed and say, look, can we add additional training? I think Mark Wayne Mullen made a decision, well, let's do a temporary pause and make sure, you know, officers have what they need. Mm-hmm. To be safe and do the most safe, secure arrest we possible. And, you know, that review was done pretty quickly. President Trump also said we're going to continue doing vehicle stops because that's a necessary tool and tool shed. But we always evaluate training. When I was ICE director several years ago, I evaluated training. It's something law enforcement does all the time. So I wouldn't say now that we're evaluating some additional training that mistakes were made. We'll see. It's all being reviewed. We'll see where it lies.
1: Well, we've seen with our own eyes mistakes were made, deadly mistakes were made, at least five of them. You mentioned the pause, and that is something I want to ask you about, because during what ended up being a very brief pause, like a day, the Homeland Security Secretary Mark Wayne Mullen said that vehicle stops would be paused, and then the president very quickly overturned that directive. But while that pause was in place, you did say it was done for the safety of the officers and whether something could have been done whether more needed to be looked at. So my question for you is, how is it possible that all of that got accomplished in just the one day that the pause existed?
10: Because it's still being reviewed. I mean, the acting director of ICE did make some immediate changes. Right now, on all vehicle stops, there's at least one body camera on site to record the entire event. Journeymen agents are assigned to each stop. So it's still under review, but we're going to continue doing the stops, but there's been changes to help improve the experience of people who are on those stops.
1: So it's
10: all under review. The training's under review. The stops are under review. David Ventrell has constant communication with the field office directors and reassuring that the officers out there are doing the right thing. So, you know, the review hasn't stopped. We just haven't stopped the vehicle stops because those changes have already been made. So we're going to continue doing those stops. Changes have been made.
1: Like what?
10: Like I just said, we've got to make sure that On every vehicle stop, David Venturella sent an instruction out that he wants at least one body camera on those vehicle stops. So, you know, we have everything on video. So whether the officer did something right or did something wrong, whether the alien did something right or wrong, it's on video. And I'm a big supporter of video cameras. I'm a big supporter because I want the American people to see what that officer saw when he took whatever action they took.
1: Tom Holman, thank you so much for being here. I really appreciate it.
10: Yeah, thank you.
1: President Trump's third nominee to lead the CDC in 2 years just got a key backing of a Republican senator. But can she rebuild Americans' trust in the public health system? Republican Senator Bill Cassidy will join me next.
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8: We need a CDC director that will actually stand up to crazy, stupid things being said.
11: You have my assurances that I will continue to lead by my integrity. I will never compromise on the science. I will always, always have the public's health in mind.
8: That's not quite the direct answer I'm hoping for.
1: It was Republican Senator Bill Cassidy earlier this month, not yet sold on President Trump's pick to lead the CDC, Dr. Erica Schwartz, but this week he announced he will support her nomination. So as the U.S. confronts growing public health crises from the measles to cyclospora, does he think the administration is ready to change course? Well, here with me now is Republican Senator Bill Cassidy. Thank you so much for being here this morning, sir. You are now going to support the president's pick to lead the CDC, Dr. Erica Schwartz. What actions do you want to see her take into place to stop what you called crazy, stupid things being said by the administrations? And why are you so confident that she'll succeed where others have failed?
12: There needs to be just a clear signal being sent about issues that are important to the American people. And by the way, the average mom and dad out there trying to struggle with their life, they look to the government for guidance as to what would be, how do I manage this? Fortunately, we can look at polling. Most parents understand, as one example, that having their child vaccinated is important. After speaking with her privately after that event, after the committee hearing, I'm as much as I can be, convinced that Dr. Schwartz will reinforce that. That, as she said, and she said it very straightforwardly when we had a conversation afterwards, she does not need this job. Her integrity, her sense of integrity will not be sacrificed, and she will continue to promote that which is important. For example, for measles, please vaccinate your child for measles. Children have died from not having been vaccinated. Children have been in the hospital. They've been sick by the thousands. Please have your child vaccinated, and I am convinced that she will deliver that message.
1: Well, the CDC's website on vaccine safety has been a sticking point for you with the Trump administration. When you pledged to support Dr. Schwartz, you said publicly, and as you just suggested now, that it's a sign of good faith that the health department agreed to modify their website. But, Senator, at the very top of the CDC's vaccine safety page, it still says the claim vaccines do not cause autism is not an evidence-based claim. Then if you scroll to the bottom, which we're doing on the screen now, you'll find the note, scientists have not identified the root causes of autism. Is that a good faith attempt to stop spreading what you call misinformation about vaccines?
12: That is not. That continues to promote by implication the idea that is wrong. And that is what gives some parents hesitancy regarding having their children vaccinated. There's been some progress made. That in itself is wrong. It's wrong for the patient. It's not wrong for Bill Cassidy. It's wrong for the mom and dad trying to make the right decision. It's wrong because it's going to incentivize, it's going to frighten some parents from doing the right thing, which is to have their child vaccinated. It's been firmly established. Vaccines do not cause autism. That's over decades. The fact that that is still there is almost an insult to the American people. We don't care enough about you to tell the truth. We want to continue to promote that which has been proven false, but we don't want to admit it, whoever we is. And so I'm hoping Dr. Schwartz can get in there and make some positive changes.
1: You think she'll be able to change that so that when parents go on the CDC website to find out about the efficacy of vaccines, that will not be there?
12: Well, one bit of good news, I've never met a parent who wasn't a pediatrician who's gone into the website to look for information about vaccines. They speak to their physician. And a physician who's well-trained will be advising the parent, listen, it's safe to have vaccines.
1: That's true.
12: In
1: I mean,
12: fact,
1: as a parent,
12: it's far more safe to be vaccinated.
1: As a parent, I agree with you, but you know better than I, the CDC sets public health policy, which is why you're upset about it. I just want to make sure that what you are telling me is that in your private conversation with her, she assured you that that would be taken down as one of the steps toward rebuilding confidence in the public health system that you want.
12: I'm not sure she has the ability to necessarily take that down, but believe me, I'm having conversations with HHS on this. Believe me, that is a focal point of some of my discussions. I'm not sure she would have the authority, but I can tell, even though she runs the CDC, obviously there's powers above her, but that is something I'm incredibly concerned about. It is a disservice to the parents of the United States. We should be serving them. We should not be telling them things which are not true.
1: You're a physician. You're the chairman of the very important health committee. Are they listening to you?
12: Without going into detail, there are concessions that have been made. And it's a back and forth. In any administration, I think particularly this one, there are some, back and forth. Mm-hmm. But that said, there have been concessions, and I expect to continue to see things that better serve the parent. It's not about me. It's about the parent. How does mom and dad get the best information so that their child is unlikely to end up in the hospital with a complication of measles or some other disease which is preventable by vaccinations? We have to have correct information, not misinformation.
1: I want to turn to the subject of Iran. You had a pretty tense confrontation with the president last month behind closed doors over his handling of the war. The House just approved the administration's request for $70 billion more to fund the war. Will you support that additional funding when it comes before you in the Senate?
12: Right now we're in there. So the fact that we're going to suddenly cut it off is just not a strategic move. But what we do need to do is to transition to where Congress has some role in actually in the strategy going forward. We're not going to abandon our men and women on the front line, and nor are we going to turn over to Iran, the Strait of Hormuz, for them to charge a toll on every ship going through and to continue to build up their conventional and nuclear weapon capability. What we do need to do, though, is have a national dialogue where the president comes to the American people, comes to Congress. Congress helps make a tough decision. Is there another way forward? Right now, we vacillate between two options. I'd like to think that there is a third. Not just give the Iranians the ability to control the strait and build up their weapons, and not just spend tens of billions of dollars on something which so far has not proven results.
1: Are you saying you're
12: going to different?
1: Forgive me. Are you saying that you're going to support funding, but with strings attached? That there's more consultation with Congress?
12: So, at some point, date certain, it'll be that Congress has to weigh in. It may be soon, but in my mind, the president's had the opportunity to achieve the initial goals, which I agreed with, to wrap it up. It's not happened. At this point, I do think there needs to be a fuller national discussion as to how we go forward. If the president wraps this up quickly, seems unlikely, but they seem to reassure that it can happen, okay, that's fine. If it doesn't happen, then again, the president needs to come to Congress, the American people, and say these are the facts, and then we have a conversation.
1: But he won't do that unless you force him to do it by law.
12: Yes, put it this way. Theoretically, the president knows things that we don't know. And it may be that we're on the cusp of bringing this to completion. They do have intelligence, and it's shown to be pretty good as to private conversations among the leaders of Iran. And that I don't know. But at some point, soon, we need to trigger that conversation.
1: I do want to ask before I let you go about an issue that you have been working hard on, and that is Social Security. You now have 6 months left in office. You've been sounding the alarm about the need to act before Social Security becomes insolvent in 2032. I know you have a plan. Can you get it across the finish line between now and January when you leave?
12: I hope so. So let's give context. If Congress does nothing in 6 years by law, when the trust fund goes insolvent, there'll be almost a 29% cut in benefits for everyone on Social Security and who will go on Social Security. And if all we do is borrow to pay those promised benefits, it'll drive our nation's indebtedness sky high, unsustainable. So we have to have another way to approach this. I've been working on something called the Big Idea, which would allow the growth in the American economy to be able to not only bail out Social Security, but to increase benefits for some. I am working to get this done by the end of my term. Dick Durbin, the Democratic senator from Illinois, is a good partner on this. If Congress is going to do right by the American people, we need to make tough decisions. This is one of those tough decisions. Don't keep ducking it because it's easier to duck it. Come on, Congress, step up and do it. That's my goal. Let's just kind of get this done. It doesn't get easier. It only gets harder. And there are solutions out there now. Let's do those solutions.
1: Senator, keep us posted if you make headway in a bipartisan way on that. And I appreciate you coming on this morning.
12: Thank you, Dana.
1: Thank you. And how are voters feeling about the midterms with 100 days to go? We're going to dive into it with my panel next.
13: This is CNN State of the Union on C-SPAN Radio. Coming up next, a panel discussion including former Trump White House Communications Director Alyssa Farah Griffin, Republican New York Congressman Mike Lawler, Democratic New York Congressman Tom Suozzi, and civil rights attorney Maya Wiley.
14: What do we do here? Is this supposed to be fun? I hate some people. You know, I shouldn't say this. I'm not supposed to hate. I'm supposed to love everybody. Sloppy Chris Christie, one of the sloppiest human beings you'll ever meet. Ilhan Omar, one of my favorites. She ought to get the hell out of our country. She shouldn't be here. She shouldn't be in our country. You can't call J.B. Pritzker a fat pig. Please.
1: Okay, well, the White House said President Trump's speech, that was at Friday night's White House Correspondents' Dinner, would be unifying yet vicious. It was one of those things. My panel is here with me to discuss. Alyssa, I'm going to start with you because you were a comms director for President Trump in the first term.
15: Listen, he bombed, but the most offensive thing about it was that it wasn't funny. There's so many opportunities here. You can go pure comedy and you can go in with some, and President Trump, by the way, can be funny. Mike and I have both seen it. He's very capable of being funny. That did not show up. Or you could go with some sort of a mission, have some policy announcements that you're going to make. I was, you know, kind of debating before, will he say something, make some news on Iran, make some news on, you know, the SAVE Act, something he's trying to get through Congress. But I asked myself at the end of the, what felt like 90 minutes, we'll never get back of our lives, what was the point of that? It didn't unify him with the press. It didn't ingratiate him more. And he didn't really seem to have any goal. We're talking about Chuck Crystal, and then we're insulting, you know, kind of going through the greatest hits. So I'm not sure why he was there, to be honest.
1: Congressman Suozzi?
16: I was just mean. I thought it was just mean-spirited. Wasn't funny. It's supposed to be an entertaining, fun night, and it was just, I thought, mean-spirited.
1: You were there.
17: I was there. I was there for the first night, too, back in April. And look, I think it was important for the president to go. I've always thought he should go to it. And so I think from that standpoint, it was a positive. As Alyssa said, I mean, I've seen him be very funny. And so I think he could have been a lot funnier. I'm not somebody who gets offended by humor. I think oftentimes, you know, people throw barbs. Frankly, some of the stuff that is said on CNN about the president in real time is a lot harsher than anything he threw on Friday night. But, you know, look, at the end of the day, it's an event that is supposed to unify the politicians and the press. But I definitely think the president could have brought a little more levity to it than he did.
18: Unfunny, mean, all of the above. But I will also add that we've lost sight of what the Correspondents' Dinner is for. I mean, one of the points of it is to celebrate the First Amendment and free speech. Mm-hmm. And we saw not only a refusal to allow any political satire in the form of having a comedian there, we also saw a president attacking journalists because they won awards on topics that he didn't like, including his relationship with Jeffrey Epstein.
19: I want to move on, but I will say that with those awards, the First Amendment was appreciated and was glorified, and our colleague Caitlin Collins won one of those awards, and that is who she is as a journalist. Not what we heard from the president.
17: I would just note, he did shake everybody's hand, including those who have attacked him. So he did celebrate it.
19: Let's talk about what is on your mind and on your mind, which is the midterms. We just got a new CBS poll from CBS and YouGov specifically. And one of the questions was, is the Trump administration focusing on lowering prices? 78% said not enough. Do you agree with that, Congressman?
17: Look, there's no question the American people are feeling pain at the pump, at the grocery stores, when, you know, they go to purchase a home. Prices have been a real challenge now for quite a while, and it's why I have focused almost exclusively on the issue of affordability during my time in Congress. I delivered the largest tax cut in American history, inclusive of lifting the cap on salt from $10,000 to $40,000. I just helped lead the housing package that passed Congress, the first bipartisan housing
19: package. That the president didn't even want to sign.
17: In 36 years. But it was a Republican House, a Republican Senate, and in a Republican White House that worked together to get it done. It was bipartisan. There were a number of Democrat initiatives in there as well. But this will actually increase supply, lower prices, create greater access to capital. These are the things the American people want us to focus on, and that's what I have been focused on. You look at energy. Energy is one of the biggest challenges, and let me just finish this time. Gas prices obviously need to come down, but look at utility rates. In New York, utility rates are up 58%. Democrats control everything in Albany, everything in New York City. They shut down nuclear power. They block natural gas. You want to bring utility rates down, you need to increase domestic production of energy.
16: The poll clearly says the American people don't think that this administration is focused on lowering prices. I was there at the inauguration. You were there. The president said, I'm going to rapidly reduce prices. And if you look at the causes for high prices in our country, and there are five specific policies directly related to this administration that are raising prices. Everybody knows the tariffs increase people's prices, make your food more expensive every day, make your business more expensive. Everybody knows that the war is causing an increase of gas prices at the gas pump. Everybody knows this is the biggest deficit in the history of the United States of America, which causes upward pressure on interest rates, make it impossible to buy a house, to lease a car, to pay for your credit card. Everybody knows that they've cut health care, premium tax credits. You and I worked together to try and save the premium tax credits. That's causing less people to be in the insurance risk pool, which causes everybody's insurance rates to go up.
15: Melissa? I think that Republicans are looking to this White House and they're saying, can you please get this president on message? Get him out traveling around the country talking about bringing down prices. But the problem is there's not a great story to tell right now. With the Iran war continuing to go on, gas prices are not coming down the way that we hoped they would. The ongoing tariff regime, which we seem to announce more tariffs day in and day out, Mexico, Canada, you know, what is next? And this is where you've got to have sound advisors around him. I imagine Susie Wiles is in his ear saying, you've got to get on message ahead of these midterms, because to if you're the president, investigations come, accountability comes if you lose the House and potentially the Senate. And I'm a little bit surprised that there isn't more of an understanding that it's in his interest. And that housing bill, if I were advising him, I would say hold an event at the White House, take all the credit, say you were the person to make the biggest investment in bringing down housing costs, something that my generation is begging for the government to do. And instead, he completely missed the opportunity there. It's remarkable the inability to see what the American people voted for him to do and then deliver on it.
18: Yeah, I actually don't think messaging's enough at this point, because people need to feel that something's better in their lives. I mean, the truth is these are self-inflicted wounds. These are not natural occurrences in high prices. These are the creation of decisions this administration has made, the Iran war being a really big and obvious one, lost on no one. But this point about health care and the recognition that this housing bill should be celebrated by everyone. In fact, we need more housing policy, not less. And yet this president has focused more and given more opportunities for candidates in the midterms to differentiate themselves based on whether or not they're trying to solve problems rather than create them.
19: All right. We're going to sadly have to leave it there. Thank you all for coming in. Appreciate it. And up next, how would you live your life if you knew it was all about to come to an end soon? That's next.
13: On the State of the Union panel, former Trump White House Communications Director Alyssa Farah Griffin, Republican New York Congressman Mike Lawler, Democratic New York Congressman Tom Suozzi, and civil rights attorney Maya Wiley. And CNN's State of the Union continues on C-SPAN Radio.
19: Last December, former Nebraska Senator Ben Sasse was given just months to live, diagnosed at the age of 53 with stage 4 pancreatic cancer. He recently sat down with my co-anchor, Jake Tapper, for an extraordinary conversation about life, death, and what comes after.
20: I felt the heaviness of death being terrible and obviously not wanting your wife to go through being widowed or your kids to be orphaned, to lose their dad. But I just felt at peace that death is real. I've always known we're all on the clock, and to get a finite number felt horrible, but not surprising.
21: Your faith is, it always has been remarkable, but never more so, I think, as somebody who's long admired and covered you during this period. Just your supreme confidence in what happens next, and that you will see your loved ones again. And do you ever have any moments of doubt about any of it?
20: I mean,
21: let me just say, I envy it. I wish I felt that way. I think there are a lot of people probably watching who think, God, what a gift.
20: I think death is wicked. But I don't think it's a surprise to any of us who reckon hard with a conscience that says we're broken, this world is broken, things are not as they should be. So to your direct question, no, I don't doubt it.
19: Don't miss the rest of Jake's interview with Ben Sasse on the whole story with Anderson Cooper tonight at 8 p.m. Eastern, only on CNN. Thank you for spending your Sunday morning with us. Fareed Zakaria picks it up next.

0: Face the Nation from CBS News is coming up on C-SPAN Radio. But right now, here's part of Washington Journal from Sunday.
1: Welcome back to the program. We're joined now by Alex Vatenka. He is senior fellow at the Middle East Institute to talk about Iran and the region. Alex, welcome to the program.
2: Good morning. It's great to be with you.
1: I just want to start with that nuclear deal that may or may not happen with Saudi Arabia. We'll put on the screen and give our audience an idea of what that is. It's a 30-year agreement with Saudi Arabia to develop a civilian nuclear program. It allows U.S. companies to build uranium enrichment facilities there and provide technical expertise. It provides a framework for Saudi Arabia to enrich uranium on its own. And the agreement could generate, it says, billions of dollars in revenue for the United States, limits inspections by international nuclear experts, and would need to go to Congress. However, after that was initially announced, the president did say that this was all contingent on Saudi Arabia normalizing relations with Israel and joining the Abraham Accords. I guess my question to you is, how likely is that to happen?
2: Look, I think, as you pointed out, this has been negotiated now for a long time. It's been controversial because plenty of folks in the U.S. side just haven't reached a conclusion that nuclear technology can safely be transferred to the Kingdom of Saudi Arabia. This has been an ongoing kind of a battle for a long time. But we came to the point where they announced the agreement, and that in itself was pretty significant. It meant a milestone had been reached. And yet, within short few hours, President Trump announced that this is, as you pointed out, going to depend on whether Riyadh, the Saudis, would recognize the State of Israel the way others have recently done, for example, United Arab Emirates, other Arab countries, Bahrain, that back in 2020, during the first Trump administration, signed up to the Abraham Accords. Now, the Saudis, from what I understand, are resisting, and that shouldn't surprise anybody. They have been maintaining for a very long time that they're happy to recognize Israel's right to exist, assuming the Israelis are happy to see the creation of the state of Palestine or something along those lines where the Palestinians can call their homeland. As far as I know, Mimi, the Saudis have not changed that position. It's a risky one for them to do. The Palestine issue is very sensitive in Saudi Arabia. Mohammed bin Salman, the crown prince, the future leader of the Kingdom of Saudi Arabia, has to worry about that public sentiment. He wants to make sure he has a smooth transition when the day comes he takes over. And he would be risking, perhaps from his calculations, way too much to do something that could create a bit of a public backlash in his country. So for that reason, I would be surprised if the Saudis would accept this. I think they would rather just wait. Doesn't mean they're going to give up on the nuclear cooperation in the United States, something they've been working on for years. But I don't think at this juncture they're going to, you know, rush into it and take that, what I would consider probably risky step, and go ahead and do as President Trump has asked him to recognize the Israel, State of Israel, in the absence of a Palestinian state and a two-state solution.
1: Well, Alex, the Saudis and the Houthis have been exchanging fire recently, and it would seem that the Iranian regime has activated the their proxies, the Houthis, to maybe open up a front against Saudi Arabia. Can you explain, I mean, is it a correct characterization to say that it is Iran who has asked the Houthis to start attacking Saudi Arabia and to threaten the Red Sea? What are your thoughts?
2: So maybe the honest answer here on this Sunday morning is, I don't know. And I would tell you also, I don't think anyone really knows whether Iran picked up the phone and called the Houthi leadership and asked them to do a certain thing, whether it was to sort of, you know, go on the offensive against the Saudis or anything else for that matter. Well, we do know, because the evidence is there. Iran has a number of militant groups around the Middle East, from Hezbollah in Lebanon to Hamas among the Palestinians, to the militant groups in Iraq, to the Houthis in Yemen. But it's a spectrum. And sometimes Iran has tight control. In the case of Hezbollah in Lebanon, you could make the argument that Iran has tight control. The Iranians have perhaps even a veto over what Hezbollah does. That is not the case with the Houthis. The Houthis have their own agenda. They do not consider themselves an Iranian proxy. They consider themselves a political movement inside the country of Yemen. Obviously, they have opponents inside that country, and they have external adversaries, including Saudi Arabia. And they've had a ceasefire of sorts with the Saudis for the last 4 years, but that started breaking apart. Now, there is an Iran dimension there. This ceasefire started breaking apart about a month ago in early July when a Houthi delegation showed up in Tehran for the funeral of the Iranian Supreme Leader Ali Khamenei that the United States and Israel killed on the 28th of February. They flew in to Tehran and they flew back again. And on their way back to Sana'a, the Yemeni capital, pro-Saudi forces, together with Saudi Arabia itself, tried to prevent that Yemeni Houthi delegation from landing. In other words, what the Saudis and their friends in Yemen thought was happening was the Houthis were trying to break the blockade. And that's an important point. There's a blockade of sorts on the Houthis by the Saudis, and that's what's happening. The Houthis are pushing back. They're trying to test the waters and break the blockade. And when the Saudis did that, we've seen now Houthi reaction, including attacking Saudi-linked vessels and ports and so on. And that's what we're seeing here. So there is an Iran dimension, but it's not as black and white saying Iran picked up the phone and said to the Houthis, we want you to attack the Saudis because, for example, we want the price of oil to continue going up.
1: So let me show you what the Wall Street Journal editorial page said about this. So they said this, a mystery of the Iran war is why the Iranians haven't unleashed the Houthis sooner. The Houthis, quote, the Houthis largely were smart and stayed out of all this throughout the conflict, Secretary of State Marco Rubio said this week, but they now apparently have gotten themselves suckered into this. Suckered or not, the Houthis are underscoring a larger lesson of the war. What happens in the Strait of Hormuz won't stay there. Even weak terrorist groups can inflict damage on global shipping, and conceding Hormuz to Iran will encourage others to try. What do you think of that, Alex?
2: Well, that's a fundamental point. I mean, you can make that case that if countries can just basically take maritime choke points like Strait of Hormuz, of Bab el Mandeb, the waterway that connects the Red Sea to the Indian Ocean, if you let groups do that, then obviously that would have terrible consequences for global commerce and everything else for that matter. So you can make that argument. The question is, are these people looking for anything in terms of a bargain? And we know for a fact the Iranians are trying to use the Strait of Hormuz as leverage. I, for one, as somebody who spends all day long watching Iran, I don't think they genuinely want to close the Strait of Hormuz. It doesn't serve them. 90% of their trade depends on that strait. So they don't have an interest in closing it, but they want to use the closure of the strait for now, if you will, to go back into the negotiations with the Trump administration, if that can be done, and use that as leverage and get more concessions for the United States. And I think something similar is happening on the Houthi side as well. They're trying to use the sort of, and by the way, the Houthis, from what I know, are not saying the Bab el Mandeb, that strait, it's closed for all shipping. They have targeted Saudi shipping. And that's an important distinction, although obviously that will have a impact on the price of oil. I don't exactly remember now the number, but much of that oil that comes out from the Red Sea is actually going to Asian markets, to countries like China, and Saudi vessels not being able to go through the strait, the Bab el Mandeb, will have a impact on the price of oil, and obviously that will get President Trump's attention because that means everybody here in the U.S. and the rest of the world also will have a high gas price to pay.
1: If you've got a question on Iran, you can call in now. Our guest is Alex Vitanka of the Middle East Institute. Democrats are on 202-748-8000, Republicans 202-748-8001, and Independents 202-748-8002. We'll get to your calls shortly. I want to ask you about earlier in the program, we were asking our audience, the question is, how should the U.S. proceed in the war of Iran? And I wonder if you have an answer to that, Alex. What should the U.S. do right now?
2: Look, I tend to stay away from advocacy, kind of proposing policy solutions. As an analyst, I'm much more comfortable telling you what I think is happening. But now that you asked me, I think, you know, we're engaging a lose-lose equation here. The United States is bleeding in a war of attrition that could go on. I mean, already we're pushing 6 months and we haven't really started yet. And this could go on for many years to come. It will cost the United States many billions, many more billions than what has been, costing the U.S. so far. You have an Iranian regime that essentially doesn't seem to care that much for the well-being of its own people. So they are willing to absorb punishment. So if the United States thinks, you know, we can stay in this and just bomb them forever and ever, well, you can do that. That will come at a heavy cost and against a regime that seems to be comfortable engaging in that sort of a situation with the United States. And I think, you know, just from a material point of view, Iran is the size of Alaska or just over twice the size of the state of Texas. It's a country of 93 million people. If you start blowing up every road, every bridge, every whatever facility, you're going to be doing this for a very long time. And it's not even sure you're going to get anything out of it. It has a reputational damage for the United States. We're already seeing surveys around the world showing countries, people in around the world look at, for example, China more favorably than they do in the United States. A lot of people, and I travel a fair amount, look at this war as unnecessary. This is a war that could have been avoided, not to defend the Iranian regime or its nuclear program, but there were smarter ways to deal with it than what has been achieved. So to answer your question, we're in a lose-lose situation. But I think if I'm the United States right now, I would focus on what President Trump clearly is most focused on. Open up the Strait of Hormuz, get the price of gas down again, help contain inflation, not spend, you know, precious military resources, including anti-air missiles and so forth that are maybe going to be needed later on in places like East Asia, should there be a confrontation of sorts with China. So I will do that. I would focus on the Strait of Hormuz. In return, you have to lift the blockade on Iranian trade, which means, yes, they can sell some oil to China again. But here's the thing. The Iranian regime has much bigger issues than blockade. They have lost their own people. This is a regime that has to kill thousands of its own people just a few months ago to stay in power. So they have a deep crisis of legitimacy inside that regime. A long time ago, they lost the Iranian people. So just because you lift the blockade doesn't mean this regime is going to survive forever. What you can do instead of militarily tackling the regime, if you will, if you want to get rid of it, you look at smarter ways to sort of help the Iranian people help themselves.

0: Yeah, I remember we had a senior delegation coming in and we were discussing at the Middle East Institute, my home institution, some of the things that the United States has done in this war that just to me seemed like own goals. Early on in the war, we all remember the strike on that elementary school with 170 girls were killed. And then there was an attack on an Iranian ship off the coast of Sri Lanka. And I remember looking at those and thinking, if you're trying to get the Iranian people to rise up against this regime, these types of events exactly are what you should have avoided. Which takes me to a larger point. I remember when the war started, that didn't surprise us, that the United States and Israel were going to attack Iran was something that many predicted going back to the 12-day war of last summer. And this was going to be a Trump administration was going to turning Iran back into a U.S. ally the way it was before 1979 into its legacy, kind of quest, if you will. So when the war happened, we weren't surprised. Well, what shocked many of us, including me, was the lack of planning. We were looking at evidence like what is the United States or Israel, for that matter, doing to organize the Iranian opposition outside and inside. Frankly, there was very little evidence. So there was this hope that, you assassinate hundreds of their leaders, including their supreme leader, and this is going to be a house of cards collapsing. And if they had asked Iran watchers like me, would have said, it's not going to happen that way. This is not Venezuela. This isn't even Saddam Hussein's Iraq or Muammar Gaddafi's Libya. This is a very different system. A system that, by the way, for at least a quarter of a century has been preparing for this war with the United States. From the day George W. Bush put Iran in the Axis of Evil speech back in January 2002, the Iranians have been preparing for this war, if not earlier. So I would say the regime has benefited from a lack of planning on the part of the United States, because if the U.S. had planned, I think I would have focused a lot more about how do I mobilize the Iranian people. And I'm not talking about a group of ethnic Kurds or other minorities inside the country. That's not going to do it. The minorities are small in numbers. They're there, they're armed, but they're not going to bring Tehran down, if you will. And I just never seen the evidence that the U.S. actually sat down and did the heavy work in terms of organizing, if you will. So, again, short answer, the regime is still very unpopular, but it is benefiting from some mistakes on the part of the United States. President Trump sometimes adopts language that frankly doesn't help him. Ending the Iranian civilization, blowing up power facilities. This doesn't help him, his case for and wanted to end this war in a diplomatic manner, if you will.
1: All right,
0: I could go on and on, but you
1: yeah,
0: don't
1: I
0: want
1: know
0: to
1: you
0: say
1: could.
0: stuff.
1: Let's talk to callers though. Ben in Chicago, independent line. You're on with Alex Vatanka.
2: Good morning, Mimi. Thank you for taking my call. Let's stay on this topic about the Kurds, my friend. What happened to the Kurds? They said Green Berets were going to move in, resupply, weaponize, teach the Kurdish, and then you had Trump maybe a couple months ago saying that that fell through and the Kurds didn't push. So you fight terrorism with other terrorists. Ground troops for us would be the last option. And you know that most of the people in this country do not want that. And the other half of the callers yesterday from warmongering saying we need to get rid of them, we need to nuke them. It is not the sound option to do is to turn to obliterating a country. It's not the people of Iran. The people of Iran are just normal people like us. It is the regime of Iran. And most of the world is run by narratives now. Trump can say that the strait is open when it's not. Can say that we're passing ships by when it's one, two a day compared to what it used to be. I want to ask, I agree about Saddam Hussein. Thank you for mentioning Saddam Hussein. And when you take out a CIA asset in that region and now you have open season for any militant Islamic extremist to take over in any of those regions. So I agree with you that we don't really know what's going on right now, and it's very frustrating as a citizen to stay up to date. I understand there's security reasons why the SETCOM won't come out and tell us exactly what's happening every day, but
1: And Ben, you said
2: I
1: you were going to
2: agree.
1: ask a question.
2: Yeah, my question is,
1: Was it about the
2: I
1: Kurds?
2: just
1: You started with the
2: no, I don't
1: Kurds.
2: really want to focus on the Kurds. I
1: Okay.
2: just wanted to exclaim that point that we tried to go in and the Kurds didn't take that training from the Green Berets, and now we don't talk about that at all. So I guess
1: Okay.
2: just the point.
0: Yeah. No, thank you, Ben. Look, I mean, it's an important issue because a lot of people think that, the silver bullet here.

0: to fix the Iran issue is to sort of look at Iran, because it's a multi-ethnic country, and, you know, pit one group of Iranians against another to sort of essentially dismember Iran. What you achieve is the opposite. You create Iranian nationalism, because what people don't understand is this isn't a country that was put together, say, like Iraq after First World War. Iran, as you see it on the map today, is what's left from the old Persian Empire, a country that's been more or less together for over 5,000 years. So yes, Iranians have ethnic fault lines, the Kurds, the Persians, the Baluch, the Azeris, I could go on. Doesn't mean they're going to look for an outsider to come in and give them Kalashnikovs to start killing one another. That's not what they're going to do. Doesn't mean the Kurds don't have legitimate grievances. They do. The Kurds and another of the minorities, particularly if you're not Shia Muslim, there's certainly discrimination. Nobody can deny that. But will the Kurds of Iran wait for a call from Donald Trump to receive weapons and start shooting inside of Iran? I doubt it. And that's exactly what happened.
1: 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Right now, the Sunday Network TV talk shows continue.
2: I'm Margaret Brennan in Washington, and this week on Face the Nation, as the U.S. war with Iran approaches the five-month mark, both sides are searching for a diplomatic off-ramp. After nearly 2 weeks of striking targets across Iran following the collapse of the short-lived ceasefire earlier this month, the Trump administration paused its bombardment for two straight days for the first time, as diplomatic talks over the Strait of Hormuz show signs of progress. With our new CBS poll showing continued unease about the war's direction, we'll ask UN Ambassador Mike Waltz whether a peace deal is any closer. Then, with midterm elections around the corner, Congress faces a daunting to-do list of must-pass legislation to fund the government and the war. We'll hear from Senators John Kennedy and Bernie Sanders. Plus, an update on measles, cyclosporiasis, and more. We'll ask former FDA Commissioner Dr. Scott Gottlieb. It's all just ahead on Face the Nation.

0: Good morning and welcome to Face the Nation. After 13 straight days of U.S. bombing, U.S. strikes were halted over the weekend. Regional sources tell CBS that talks between Oman and Iran on reopening the Strait of Hormuz appear to be headed in a positive direction, although caution, more negotiations are needed. As oil prices rose again last week to their highest level in more than a month, a new CBS poll finds two-thirds of Americans believe the U.S. should end the conflict with Iran now, while just one-third say it should continue until Iran makes further concessions. Only 35% approve of President Trump's handling of the war. Meanwhile, the Pentagon is asking Congress for additional funding as the costs of the conflict mount. We begin this morning with Vermont Senator Bernie Sanders. Welcome back to Face the Nation, Senator.
1: Good to be with you.
0: Defense Secretary Pete Hegseth told Congress he needs $67 billion on an emergency basis to help pay the troops, to help restock munitions. I know you object to the war, but we're in this thing now, and I know you want to help the troops. So how do you do that without providing the funding?
1: Well, Margaret, we need $67 billion to build housing, to make sure that all of our people have health care, that we deal with climate change, that we deal with a middle class, a working class in this country that is struggling. The war in Iran is unconstitutional. It is illegal, should never have been started. We need to sit down, negotiate, end this war as quickly as possible.
0: So our polling that we just referenced there show that the president does have low approval ratings, but when it comes to Democrats, they actually fare slightly worse on this. When they were asked by CBS who has the better approach to Iran, 32% say Trump and the GOP, only 30% say Democrats. So what should the solution be here? Is there an affirmative vision from Democrats on how to get out of it?
1: The solution should be A. And by the way, both the House and the Senate have voted for War Powers Resolution that makes it clear what Trump is doing is illegal. But given that we are where we are right now, let's sit down, let's negotiate with them, let's stop the killing, let's stop the devastation to our economy, which is raising gas prices, prices all across the board. That's what we've got to do. Sit down, negotiate, let's end this war.
0: Just cut the losses where they are.
1: Yes.
0: Okay. Well, we are 100 days out from the midterm races. I know you've been working, going around the country to help boost some of these progressive candidates. Maine is a state that could flip control of the Senate. Yesterday, 600 Maine primary delegates replaced scandal-ridden Graham Plattner with Troy Jackson. He's a logger. He's a progressive. He had been allied with Plattner before he called on him to wake out in the wake of those sexual assault allegations. I'm wondering, with 100 days out, can Jackson play catch-up here?
1: I think he can. I think what Troy, and I've known Troy for many years, what he understands that the people of Maine are sick and tired of a rigged economy in which the billionaire class is getting richer and richer, where we have more income and wealth inequality today than we've ever had in the history of this country, while 60% of our people, including in Maine, including in Vermont, all over this country, are living paycheck to paycheck, trying to put food on the table, trying to pay for health care, for housing, put aside a few bucks for retirement. Troy understands that. He's a working class guy. He's from the working class. He is very articulate. I think he stands an excellent chance to win. Mm-hmm. The problem that he has and the problem that we have in Michigan and Minnesota right now, we have candidates Abdul El-Sayed and Peggy Flanagan, is that the oligarchs, the billionaire class, are throwing unbelievable amounts of money into these campaigns to protect the establishment candidates. And whether we can overcome that, that remains to be seen. But in Michigan right now, the super PACs, billionaire super PACs, spending $50 million against El-Sayed.
0: Well, you were an early supporter in Maine of Graham Plattner. You helped him rise. Do you regret not acting earlier to call for him to drop out, given the warning signs? Would that have given you a leg up here with Jackson?
1: No, I don't think so. When we heard the serious allegations made against them, I wanted to get on the phone. I wanted to talk to him. I did. I asked, along with virtually all his supporters, that he should get out of the race, and he did.
0: Mm-hmm. But you are confident that with your endorsements, These other candidates have been fully vetted?
1: Well, look, I think, you know, there are hundreds of candidates. I don't know who has been, quote unquote, fully vetted.
0: Well, you just mentioned
1: all
0: two of them.
1: All I know is the candidates. Well, all I know is, Margaret, that the candidates that we are supporting are standing up for the working class of this country. And at a time when so many people are discouraged, deeply discouraged, whether you're Republicans, Democrats, Independents, about a not only a rigged economy, but a corrupt campaign finance system in which billionaires are buying elections, I think the candidates that I and other progressives are supporting are generating enormous grassroots excitement and enthusiasm. As you indicated, I was in Michigan, Minnesota. Yeah. We had large rallies for El Sayed and Peggy Flanagan.
0: There is, as you know, though, concern within Democratic circles that these inter-party primary fights are draining resources and sort of, you know, pulling away from what should be a unified message. Rahm Emanuel wrote in the Wall Street Journal, the Bernie bros could spoil Democrats' midterms. He said the DSA and others are saddling the party with nominees who, as he put it, wildly unpopular positions will protect Republicans from having to pay the price of Donald Trump's corruption. He said it was the socialists who led the charge to defund the police, open borders, abolish prisons. He's saying those are losing messages that are going to hurt the party overall. How do you respond?
1: That is what Rahm Emanuel is saying, who no doubt has the support of millions of working class people. Look, this is an argument. There's no debate. There is a strong division within the Democratic Party. You have an establishment like Rahm Emanuel, who are dependent on billionaire campaign contributors and want to maintain the status quo. Then you have a progressive movement, which, by the way, what is getting these guys nervous is we are winning all over this country. It's not only Mamdani in New York City, it is in New Jersey, it's in Ohio, it's in Colorado. People are sick and tired of the Rahm Emanuels and the Democratic establishment and the Republican establishment. They are asking simple questions, Margaret. Why in God's name are we the only major country on earth not to guarantee health care to all people as a human right? Pretty simple question. Canada does it. Europe does it. Somehow we can't do it. Why do we have an economy in which one man, Mr. Musk, owns more wealth than the bottom half of American society?
0: Yeah.
1: Why do the economists tell us that in the richest country in the history of the world, our kids will likely have a lower standard of living than their parents? The American people are tired of a rigged economy, a corrupt campaign, finance system. They want real change. They don't want Rahm Emanuel and the establishment maintaining the status quo.
0: But in the meantime, I hear you on the message that you think is resonating on the, you know, the tactical planning here. Do you think in the state of Michigan that you were just talking about with Abdul El-Sayed, he's a public health official, he's a populist, but he's running against a moderate, Haley Stevens. Do you really think that in a state like Michigan, it's going to be a progressive Democrat who could beat a Republican in November? This was a state Trump narrowly won.
1: Absolutely. Whether it's Michigan, Minnesota, Vermont, or any place else in this country. The point I'm trying to make, Margaret, and the polling indicates this, the people are sick and tired of the status quo.
0: Yes.
1: We are the richest country in the history of the world. We should have the highest standard of living for all of our people, not massive income and wealth inequality. And by the way, we should not be continuing to get involved in genocidal wars with Israel in Gaza or getting involved in the destruction of Lebanon. People want change in foreign policy and in domestic policy. The status quo is not working.
0: But for Republicans who are looking at this, they're saying, that's great. Is Bernie going to tell his supporters not to show up, for example, if Haley Stevens wins out in Michigan? Or will you say, in the end, the Democrats have to unify?
1: Margaret, the Republicans, maybe it's the Republican establishment, maybe it's the billionaires who own the Republican Party. Your working class Republicans are not going to say that. They can't afford to pay for health care. They can't afford to send their kids to college. They can't afford decent retirements. And more than a few of them, by the way, will be voting for Peggy Flanagan in Minnesota and Abdul in Michigan.
0: Mm-hmm. You talked about the cost of living. When we look at polling, it's health care costs that are the public's top economic worry, according to KFF. out in Vermont, you've got the most expensive ACA premiums in the entire country. I'm hearing from Republican senators now that they want to make changes to health care, too. Your chair on the health committee, you have been championing change. Why aren't we seeing any traction in Congress if this is the number one issue? Why can't you guys work on a bipartisan basis here?
1: Margaret, that is a great, great question. And I have to tell you, the answer has everything to do with money and politics, that the function of the current healthcare system is not to do what other countries are doing around the world, guaranteeing healthcare, quality healthcare to all of our people as a human right. The function of the current American healthcare system is to make billions of dollars in profits for the insurance companies and the drug companies, and they are spending huge amounts in campaign contributions to make sure that that happens. So when we talk about a political revolution, when we talk about a grassroots movement, one of the things we're talking about is we have got to join every other major country through a Medicare for All single-payer program.
0: Is there a single-payer program in this country that you think actually worked? I mean, Vermont struggled with it when your state tried it. Is there a model for what you're talking about?
1: No, Vermont, there is not. But 50 miles north of where I am talking to you right now, they are spending half as much per capita as we spend, and somehow or another, they manage to guarantee health care to every man, woman, and child in that country. You go to the hospital for a month, you come out, there is no bill. Is it a perfect system? No. But we are the only major country that does not guarantee health care to all people. That is what we have got to do.
0: You are the ranking member on the health committee. The CDC has been without a Senate-confirmed leader now for nearly 11 months. The FDA doesn't have a chief going on 2 months now. There's no Surgeon General. Under questioning, Dr. Erica Schwartz, President Trump's nominee, was repeatedly asked if she would resist political pressure. I know her answers did not win your vote, but do you think that she even has enough support to make it out of committee and ultimately to get confirmed?
1: Look, I liked her personally. I mean, she has a very strong background in public health, in the military. She's an attorney as well. Very impressive resume. But when you're dealing with the Health and Human Services Department agency, the issue is whether people will stand up to Bobby Kennedy, Secretary Kennedy, and his conspiracy theories regarding vaccines, et cetera, et cetera. She did not impress me as somebody who, in fact, would do that.
0: You don't think she will ultimately make it through?
1: I don't know that she will or not. She may gain Republican support. I won't vote for her.
0: You do have bipartisan support from the MAHA caucus for a bill to require warning labels for ultra-processed foods and to try to restrict marketing to kids. Doesn't the FDA kind of already do that with all the disclosures on packaging that tell you the ingredients?
1: I mean, nowhere near enough. You know, nowhere near enough. Look, we have a problem, a really serious crisis in this country in terms of obesity. I think one out of five children in America is obese. And that translates into diabetes, which is, as you know, just a terrible illness impacting our country and very expensive to deal with. We're spending about $400 billion a year dealing with diabetes. So what I want to see, and I think a lot of people want to see, is strong labeling. You know, so if a mom goes to a grocery store and the kid says, hey, I want that Coca-Cola, understand that a 20-ounce bottle of Coca-Cola has 15 teaspoons of sugar in it. Bad stuff. And it's not just Coke. Obviously, it's all these sweetened drinks and all kinds of processed foods. So what we are trying to do is, A, have strong labeling, and B, ban TV advertising of junk food to kids.
0: Well, you do have some Republican support for it. We'll keep an eye on it. Senator Sanders, thank you for your time this morning. Face the Nation will be back in a minute. Stay with us.
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0: For more from our new CBS poll, we turn to our Executive Director of Elections and Surveys, Anthony Salvanto. Anthony, good to have you here.
3: Good morning.
0: This has not been a popular war. We're now 5 months into it. We were told it was going to be 5 weeks, roughly. How are Americans feeling?
3: When I ask them directly to describe their feelings, the top answers most give are uncertain and frustrated. Let's unpack that, especially the uncertainty, because it speaks to the duration that you mentioned. Number one, people think that this is a war that the Trump administration did not properly anticipate how hard it would be. And that relates to duration. This is a conflict that people now think we're going to be in for months, if not years, if they have an estimate at all. But the other part of this is about goals. And when I ask people from a list of things that could be U.S. achievements or goals here, and yes, that includes opening up the strait because that's a problem with gas prices, etc., but also you've got the idea of making Iran's people safe and free. Yes, stopping the nuclear program, stopping Iran from threatening its neighbors. These things all get large and often bipartisan support. Mm-hmm. The difficulty is people don't think the war is going well. We're not achieving those things. In fact, the number who say it's going badly has been creeping up over the duration of the war. So, faced with a binary choice, do we press on and continue or end it? A majority still says they would prefer to end it at this point. The folks who say that we ought to press on, and it's largely Republicans, they tend to be a little bit older. Republicans have followed the president's lead on this by and large, but it also comes back to those goals. To them, those goals are even more important. So collectively, you could see them saying, okay, you started this, not everyone necessarily likes it, but now win it. And win it in a tangible way that delivers something back people can see.
0: The argument for communication is always bring the public along with you. But we're hearing even from lawmakers, they don't think the president has communicated enough on this. What do Americans say on that front?
3: That has been a consistent feeling throughout this conflict, that people don't think that they're getting a clear view of the goals, but also here that they don't understand what's happening day to day in the Strait specifically. And of course, that also affects them back home. The other part is the president's description of this, which a majority describe as they feel he makes things sound better than they really are.
0: So how is that impacting the mood on the economy?
3: Well, we're in sort of a pattern of it's stable, but not necessarily in a good place. You still see large majorities saying their incomes are not keeping pace with inflation. You turn back to the president on this, and people still say, by large numbers, not enough focus from the administration on lowering prices. But staying with Iran again for a second, by comparison, the public doesn't see the Democrats as having a better solution or a set of approaches for Iran. Certainly something to keep an eye on heading into the midterms. And the people who think neither side does, they're even more uncertain than the rest of the public.
0: Anthony Salvanto, thank you very much. We'll be right back with a lot more Face the Nation. Stay with us.
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0: And we're joined now by the United States Ambassador to the United Nations, Mike Waltz. Good to have you here in person.
4: Thanks, Margaret.
0: You just heard our polling. The American people support the goals, the stated goals, opening the strait, ending the nuclear program, stopping Iran's ability to threaten other countries, but they don't think that the U.S. is achieving those goals, and 67% want to end the conflict now. What happens if the U.S. decides to cut its losses?
4: Well, I don't think it should surprise anyone that we want the conflict to end. We wanted this conflict to end since 1979. I think that's incredibly, but I can tell you as a veteran, you know, Afghanistan, Iraq, these wars, these endless wars where the policy goals, what were we doing there, drifted so badly. The president has been consistently clear on what our goals are. I think your poll showed that the American people support those goals. Mm-hmm. Yes, it's been difficult, but I, for one, am quite thankful that he is taking the difficult right to do the thing that I think historians will look back on and say was the absolute right thing to do to prevent Iran from ever having a nuclear weapon. And sometimes that's going to be harder than, harder than initially planned for, but the president's laser focused on getting this done and achieving those goals that 80% of Americans support. And by the way, also important in there is I don't think anyone else sees a better plan that, Democrats, you know, complain,
0: yes,
4: criticize, but no one's coming with a better plan, and the plans in the past administrations have failed.
0: Okay, so talk to me about what's happening, because after 13 straight days of bombing, there was no bombing Friday, there was no bombing Saturday. Is that to help the diplomacy that was underway in Tehran to reopen the Strait of Hormuz?
4: It's giving diplomacy some space. It's giving diplomacy a little bit of time. Of course, the president tried diplomacy last year. He's tried it this year. He is a president of peace. He is giving diplomacy a chance. We'll see over the next coming days, but make no mistake, additional military assets are moving into the region. They should believe the president, the regime should believe the president when he says they're locked and loaded, and we're all options are on the table.
0: So, but just to be put a fine point on that, this is a round of discussions just to reopen the Strait of Hormuz with a 30-day pause in the fighting.
4: No, all conversations are continuing.
0: With the goal of
4: this is at the highest levels, all the way down to the technical levels, to do with the nuclear program, to do with the Straits of Hormuz. The diplomacy has not stopped.
0: But the bombing did. So how long will the bombing stop for to allow for the diplomacy?
4: Well, I'm not going to take that option off the table for the president. That's up to him. Mm-hmm. Let's see how these conversations go.
0: Well, the president said to...
4: And by the way, I have to give Oman some credit there. They have been engaging in a helpful way.
0: Oman,
4: mm-hmm. Yes, I'm sorry.
0: So President Trump told Axios that he was close to making a decision and considering a massive attack bigger than ever before. That was Thursday. Did he make a decision yet?
4: I wouldn't advertise that, Margaret, but...
0: Well, it's widely reported there was a big meeting Friday.
4: There was a meeting Friday, but there's ongoing meetings. There was a senior...
0: There was no final decision.
4: Yeah, right.
0: He'll
4: make that decision in good time, but I also want to address this nonsense that somehow we don't have the assets that we need. Not only do we have what we need in theater, there's more moving into theater.
0: Well, specifically, CBS has reported we cannot sustain the rate at which the United States has expended precision munitions, as we did early in the campaign with Iran, that there is a shortage of interceptors.
4: Yeah. I wish they would also talk about the massive degradation of Iranian munitions
0: that has far less
4: than what they started with, not only in their industrial base, but what they have on hand, mm-hmm. number one. But number two, what if the president had done nothing and they had built that massive conventional shield for which they could then hide their breakout behind, then we would have been in trouble.
0: Let me take a break because we need to finish this on the other side of it. Stay with us, Ambassador, if you would. We'll be right back.
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0: Welcome back to Face the Nation. We return to our conversation with UN Ambassador Mike Waltz. So, Ambassador, Ukraine's President Zelensky is headed to Washington this week for Senator Graham's memorial ceremony. Zelensky said yesterday that since the beginning of July, Ukraine has recorded active Russian satellite surveillance of the Gulf states and the U.S. military installations that are located there. And he says those images then appear in Iran. How deep is the level of Russian involvement in helping Iran target and kill Americans?
4: Well, I think you've seen this symbiotic relationship with Russia-Iran, particularly with the Iranian drones. Mm-hmm. Now, that manufacturing capability has been devastated in Iran itself, but Iran has been providing drones and drone technology to Russia that they are then using on Kyiv. In terms of the active help, look, I'll just let the president's statement this week stand on its own, that he has spoken to both Putin and Xi about this and has put both on notice, frankly, that they should not be assisting and that bad things will happen if they are.
0: This would suggest that they haven't stopped assisting. Zelensky says that's happening in July.
4: Okay. Well, we'll let Zelensky's statement, I think, just stand on its own, but the president's statement is out there as well.
0: Okay. Let me ask you about Saudi Arabia. We know exporting America's nuclear technology is a priority for the president. He had an executive order on it. He wants to help build these data centers in the Gulf. Those things rely on nuclear energy. There are partners of ours that have civilian nuclear energy program. But there was blowback against the administration this week when news broke of the commercial deal that was signed between the U.S. and Saudi Arabia to build this civilian nuclear program on Saudi soil. Were you surprised at that level of blowback?
4: And Margaret, I think there's a misunderstanding about what's in the deal. This is civil nuclear power, just like we have with the United Arab Emirates, the 1-2-3 agreement that we've had for over a decade. Mm-hmm. There is no enrichment technology being provided to the Saudis. That will be done here in the United States. It's some of our most sensitive technology. And people, I think, need to understand that countries around the world have been buying from Russia, have been buying from China. President Trump has initiated a nuclear renaissance here at home when it comes to nuclear power. We want our partners buying from us. They will be buying civil nuclear reactors from the United States with full inspections in place and no enrichment happening on Saudi soil.
0: So on the enrichment point, as I understand it, the deal, which was a version of what the Biden administration had also been working on, but
4: closed,
0: that it would have a study to look into how much uranium Saudi has, and if it's commercially viable, that they would be able potentially to enrich on their own soil.
4: There's a clause in the deal that says it can be discussed if mutually agreed by both sides sometime in the future.
0: Right. 2-year study for this to possibly happen.
4: For some open-ended discussion. But as the deal stands now, there is no enrichment capability being provided to the Saudis for them to do on their own. But there is power.
0: Right.
4: And that's incredibly important. They want to diversify. And again, I want them buying from us, not the Chinese or Russians.
0: But and I focus on the enrichment because that is that key difference from what, for example, the Emirates have. They buy their nuclear fuel elsewhere.
4: Right. And that's what this deal is, to buy the nuclear fuel from us.
0: But it's got that pathway to enrichment, and that panicked some people this week, it would seem. And there was some criticism as well that the president then posted the next day, oh, well, now it's going to be dependent on Saudi Arabia joining the Abraham Accords.
4: Well, it shouldn't surprise anyone. The president's been talking about the Abraham Accords, having the Saudis, the Saudis join, and and the president has made that part of this agreement, which is he's absolutely right to do. Number one, and number two, there was also these kind of odd comparisons to Iran. How can you have the Saudis having nuclear power when Iran's trying to seek the same thing, which is just ridiculous?
0: Mm-hmm.
4: I mean, they're burying it under hundreds of feet of granite. They have kicked out the inspectors. This is the largest state sponsor of terrorism year after year, decade after decade in world history. Completely different issue. It's actually all of the things that Iran is violating. Which is why we are stopping and seeking to stop their pursuit of a nuclear weapon. But having civil nuclear power provided by the United States is perfectly fine and should be applauded.
0: Just before I let you on that, does the U.S. want to help other countries enrich? And then secondly, doesn't changing the terms of a deal after it was signed undermine America's negotiating position with all countries?
4: No,
0: like, who's going to trust us if we say, oh, tomorrow add in a new term after we signed the deal?
4: Do we want to help other countries enrich? That is... We do that and very select countries do that. And there is there's a non-proliferation treaty. There's an entire international, the IAEA, the UN agency that sends these inspectors out to ensure that countries cannot do what Iran has been doing, which is enriching way past what you need for civil nuclear power that can only be used for weapons. And that's why we are absolutely convinced and we know Iran is seeking a nuclear weapons program.
0: Right. Well, I mean, we could keep going on this, but I know that I have a Republican senator who has some thoughts on the matter as well up next. I've got to leave it there with you. Thank you, Ambassador Waltz. We'll be right back.
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0: We turn now to Republican Senator John Kennedy, who joins us this morning from Madisonville, Louisiana. Senator, it's good to have you on the program. I've got a lot to
5: be with you, Mark.
0: Get to with you. Let me just button up where I left it with Ambassador Waltz, if I could, because that Saudi civil nuclear deal he was just discussing, it's got to go to you. It's got to go to Congress for approval. Are you comfortable with it?
5: No. Maybe someday, but not right now. We're bombing a country to keep them from getting a nuclear weapon. But we're signing a deal with another country. I know it's a commercial agreement, but that the world perceives as possibly someday leading to a nuclear weapon. The world's on a hair trigger. The world looks at what's going on in Ukraine, the Middle East. The world looks at America's relationship now with Europe. People are scared. That's why I say hair trigger. And if you're running Japan, or South Korea, or Australia, or Brazil, or some countries in Europe, you're at least thinking about the need to acquire a nuclear weapon.
0: Mm-hmm.
5: And then you see this deal with Saudi Arabia, and it's just not good timing. I think someday it might be. I don't think it's going to happen anyway, because the president's conditioned it on Saudi Arabia recognizing Israel, and they're not going to do that.
0: Well, Saudi has said they'd be willing to, but they want a pathway for the Palestinians. The Israeli politics at the moment don't make that sound.
5: The president's going to point out correctly that we've got 26 of these 1-2-3 agreements with other countries.
0: Yes.
5: But the timing's not good.
0: Understood. It got a lot of attention this week. You were pretty sharp in your questioning there of the Defense Secretary, Pete Hegseth, when he asked for $67 billion in funding for the Iran war. You said, just like our poll shows, you need more information. Did you get an agreement that mm-hmm. you will be provided the classified, detailed briefing that you say is necessary?
5: I'm having breakfast next Wednesday with General Kane. I've seen the poll. It looks about right. I support the president in Iran. We all need to do a better job messaging. Mm-hmm. I may end up with a sombrero on my head by saying this, but we all know the president. He exists loudly. He grows anxious when he has an unexpressed thought. He's not always disciplined in his messaging. I'm not saying he should stop talking. He's the president. I'm not. But I would put Rubio and Kane and Radcliffe and Hegseth out there, either in a speech or in a long press conference, to explain what's going on in Iran, why we went in, why we're still there. Now, the Democrats, I listen to Bernie. Bernie wants to just come home. He wants to turn out the lights, make sure the cat's inside, and go to bed. Mm-hmm. That would be a huge mistake.
0: Well, it's interesting because 67% of Americans want the war to end now. And during mm-hmm. that questioning, you floated the idea to General Kane, the chairman of the Joint Chiefs, that the U.S. could stop in Iran, end the blockade, and bring troops home. He didn't lay out for you the potential consequences. But why did you ask that question? Are you not advocating it. Why are you asking it?
5: Because I wanted to know the answer. Look. Here's what I think we ought to do. I think we ought to tighten the sanctions on the sale of Iranian oil. I think we ought to continue the blockade and starve them out. I think we ought to bomb Pickaxe Mountain and try to reach what's underneath it. I don't have enough information to know about continuing the attacks. The president likes the daily attacks. He believes that, sometimes you have to kill a few chickens to scare the monkeys. I don't think that's going to work with the Iranian leadership. These people are more than mildly insane. It's like dealing with Son of Sam or Charles Manson. But I don't think we ought to just cut and run. If we can stand the pain of the rising cost of energy, we need to stay the course. Yeah. At least for a few more months. I also don't think we need to send in troops. That's my opinion for what it's worth.
0: Senator Lindsey Graham is going to be laid to rest this week, memorial service. One of the things that he wanted up until his death was financial restrictions on the biggest buyers of Russian oil. There are 62 signatories to that bill, filibuster-proof majority. Will it get voted on before the Senate breaks for summer?
5: Don't know. And let me say, look, with respect to the Senate, doing nothing is hard because you never know when you're finished. We need to put the House budget resolution on the floor. It's the only chance we have to get money to defense the farmers and to take another crack at the SAVE Act. We need to add Iran to the Graham Russian sanctions bill and vote on it. We need to put the cryptocurrency market structure bill on the floor and vote on it.
0: All in 2 weeks.
5: I love John Thune. And maybe take a few extra days. Look, I mean no disrespect. I love John Thune. He's my leader. He's got a big brain. He's better looking than me. But I think he's just being too cautious. He wants to spend the rest of our time talking with Senator Schumer about shutting down government. And the Graham Platner wing of the party, his party, is not going to let Schumer agree with us. They already want to give Schumer a bathrobe, a popsicle, and an early bedtime and have him retire. I don't think Chuck can agree with us.
6: I
5: think he's going to shut down government.
6: I want to go back. You just said you wanted to move forward on what the House just started the process on. That would be a party
5: yes,
6: line.
5: Ma'am.
6: That would be a party line vote. That would be Republicans jamming this
5: yes,
6: thing
5: ma'am.
6: Through. And the SAVE Act,
5: yes,
6: as
5: ma'am.
6: You know, or even some version of it, is highly partisan, highly controversial. Bigger picture, isn't
5: yes,
6: it
5: ma'am.
6: Going to hurt faith in our election process if a Republican-only policy to change how elections are run is rammed through 100 days, you know, less than 100 days out from the election?
5: No. In my opinion, for both sides to have credibility in the elections, in our elections, we need to do two things and only two things. Number one, you have to prove you are who you say you are in order to register to vote and to vote. And number two, however you decide to vote, that's up to the states. We need to go back to having an election day, not an election month. We've got to know the results of the election that night or shortly thereafter if it's close. That, to me, is what the SAVE Act is all about, and I think we can pass it, and I think we can craft it in a way to survive a birdbath.
6: Grants, in
5: but
6: other words.
5: But we're not going to know if we don't try.
6: Grants, in other words, the states to incentivize, not requirements for states to take action.
5: Yeah, but there's,
6: that's
5: but
6: your version.
5: That's not the only thing. I've been contacted by some really smart people about a way to do it in addition to the grants. I'm not saying it'll work, but you're not going to know unless you try.
6: All right. Senator Kennedy, a lot of business to get to. I'm going to have to leave it there, though. Thank you so much for joining us today. Appreciate your time.
5: Thank you, Mark.
6: We'll be right back.
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6: We turn now to former FDA Commissioner Dr. Scott Gottlieb. He sits on the boards of Pfizer and United Health. Dr. Gottlieb, it's good to have you back. We've got Cyclospora outbreaks in 9 states. It is now one of the nation's largest foodborne illness outbreaks. HHS Secretary Kennedy says it's under control. Do you think it is?
7: I don't think it's under control yet, per se. I think that they've done a good job, FDA has, isolating this to central Mexico and some specific farms as well. It appears that a lot of these cases are emanating from farms in central Mexico, and there was probably some kind of event there. Remember, this particular parasite, the only known reservoir for it is human fecal matter. So probably sewage got onto those growing fields in central Mexico and contaminated those crops. Nobody's sure how yet. And so by isolating it to that region, a lot of restaurants, a lot of wholesalers, retailers have been able to cut off supplies from central Mexico. And I think that mitigates the risk. I don't think this is fully under control yet because we don't know for sure that that's the only growing region where this is coming from. But it does seem to be the case at this point. Some of the cases that are being reported right now probably are cases happening from other parts of the world and other parts of the country that are normal mm-hmm. background cases that you see. There's probably increased reporting. But clearly the bulk of these cases appear to be coming from that central Mexican region. It's worth noting that Mexican authorities, public health authorities, deny that they're responsible
6: yeah.
7: for this.
6: Well, I saw you recommended people buy heads of lettuce, not pre-chopped bags, buy locally, not from the grocery store. Why aren't we hearing more from the current FDA commissioner on that kind of advice?
7: Yeah, look, I think that there is some challenges with communications from the FDA. I think FDA has done a good job isolating this, and they were fast to do this. This is a hard pathogen to detect. There's no really good test for it, so you can't test for it in food, but there hasn't been as much communication from the agency as you might expect. There are things that consumers can do. You can buy a whole head of lettuce, like you said, and chop it up rather than buying bag lettuce. There's higher risk with bag lettuce. You can source locally. There haven't been known outbreaks from locally sourced produce. Prior to 2016, 2017, we never saw this particular species in U.S. sourced produce. It started to appear in California produce, but certainly in lower levels than what mm-hmm. you see in Mexico and South America. There is a weather component here.
6: There is, though, as you know, a public confidence crisis here when it comes to our health agencies. Our polling showed 47% of Americans do not have much confidence in the FDA to deal with the outbreak. That must hit hard as a former FDA commissioner. But it's also, in part, in the public space, they're looking not just at the personnel cuts, but like the Wall Street Journal is reporting that Taylor Farms, one of the companies that is has been identified as selling some of the lettuce, at least, that is in question. They contacted the White House to request a delay in announcing a recall, and the White House had the FDA join that call. That is not standard operating procedure, is it?
7: No, it's not. And it wasn't standard operating procedure. When I was at FDA, I dealt with outbreaks in romaine lettuce and spinach as well, E. coli and spinach and romaine lettuce. I never heard from the White House on those things other than to have discussions to inform them of what we were doing so that they were properly briefed and could respond to questions that they were getting. So it's unusual. I don't think it really led to a significant delay in the ability of FDA to communicate in this case. Based on that reporting, probably days, certainly not weeks. I think the breakdown here really was with CDC and identifying that initial cluster. By and large, we were dependent upon public health officials in Michigan to isolate that cluster. CDC really didn't seem to be as involved as the agency normally would be. Michigan mm-hmm. public health officials led that response. Once they isolated the cluster, however, the trace back to the farm and to the particular food source happened relatively fast. We had an outbreak of E. coli and romaine lettuce back in 2018. It took us many weeks to isolate that to a specific growing region. They were able to do that in a matter of maybe days here, certainly yeah. weeks. So I think FDA worked pretty quickly to do it.
6: I want to ask you about the CDC announcement that there are now more measles infections in 2026 than in the past 35 years. The American Academy of Pediatrics warns it's America's children that are going to pay the price for this. 93% of this year's cases are among the unvaccinated or the vaccination status is unknown. Should we at any point expect the Trump administration to lead a national campaign to get your kid vaccinated against measles, or did that die with Maha?
7: Yeah, look, I think we need to accept that measles elimination is no longer the policy of this administration or certainly Secretary Kennedy, and I wouldn't expect any kind of concerted effort so long as he is in that position. This is his stated policy to, in some cases, discourage vaccination, but certainly not encourage it. And the children who aren't getting vaccinated right now are babies. Once they age into settings where they can contract that disease, kindergarten, preschool, daycare, you're going to see cases continue to rise in this country. It's not going to go down. It's going to continue to go up. Look at flu, for example. We had a record number of pediatric flu deaths last year, 298 pediatric flu deaths. We have almost 200 this year, and the secretary has said children don't need to get vaccinated for flu. So this is across the board. It's not mm-hmm. just measles. These infections are very serious. There's a lot of long-term sequelae, yeah. even if you survive the infection.
6: Let me quickly ask you, supplement makers don't have to do what pharmaceutical companies do in terms of proving through clinical trials that products are safe. There's this push for this advisory board at the FDA to make, I guess, 6 peptides be added to a list of substances pharmacies can compound and produce. Is that wider access a good thing or a bad thing?
7: Well, I think it's a bad thing from the standpoint that there's not any proven benefits from these compounds that are in question. These are compounds being formulated by pharmacies. They're compounded products. They're peptides that people inject. There's risks associated with that, and there aren't any proven benefits. The most popular of these is the substance called PBC-157, which people have prescribed a whole range of health benefits to. The only clinical study that the FDA was able to review was a 30-patient clinical study in a setting of ulcerative colitis where they found no benefit. So there isn't clinical data associated with these. So I think there's risk with no demonstrated benefit that people are going to derive.
6: Dr. Gottlieb, I've got to leave it there. Always good to talk to you. That's going to do it for us today. Thank you all for watching. Until next week, for Face the Nation, I'm Margaret Brennan.

0: 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We begin at 12 noon Eastern Time with Meet the Press. That's followed at 1 p.m. by This Week from ABC News. At 2 p.m., it's Fox News Sunday. At 3 p.m., it's CNN's State of the Union. And at 4 p.m., Face the Nation from CBS News.
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2: The commemoration of the 250th anniversary of the Declaration of Independence has now gone beyond the 4th of July. Many, many books have been published about the declarations during the first half of 2026. The question for Americans is, have you read the Declaration in full? A recent study says only 3 in 10 U.S. citizens have actually read the Declaration in its entirety. Author Ted Widmer has published through the Library of America a detailed history of how the Declaration came about. The book is called The Living Declaration, a biography of America's founding text. This is Ted Widmer's 12th book, which includes an introduction by the well-known historian Gordon S. Wood. Professor Wood died at age 92, just days before the publication of this book.
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3: Welcome back to the program. We're joined now by Alex Vitanka. He is senior fellow at the Middle East Institute to talk about Iran and the region. Alex, welcome to the program.
4: Good morning. It's great to be with you.
3: I just want to start with that nuclear deal that may or may not happen with Saudi Arabia. We'll put on the screen and give our audience an idea of what that is. It's a 30-year agreement with Saudi Arabia to develop a civilian nuclear program. It allows U.S. companies to build uranium enrichment facilities there and provide technical expertise. It provides a framework for Saudi Arabia to enrich uranium on its own. And the agreement could generate, it says, billions of dollars in revenue for the United States, limits inspections by international nuclear experts, and would need to go to Congress. However, after that was initially announced, the president did say that this was all contingent on Saudi Arabia normalizing relations with Israel and joining the Abraham Accords. I guess my question to you is, how likely is that to happen?
4: Look, I think, as you pointed out, this has been negotiated now for a long time. It's been controversial because plenty of folks in the U.S. side just haven't reached a conclusion that nuclear technology can safely be transferred to the Kingdom of Saudi Arabia. This has been an ongoing kind of a battle for a long time. But we came to the point where they announced the agreement, and that in itself was pretty significant. It meant a milestone had been reached. And yet, within short few hours, President Trump announced that this is, as you pointed out, going to depend on whether Riyadh, the Saudis, would recognize the State of Israel the way others have recently done, for example, United Arab Emirates, other Arab countries, Bahrain, that back in 2020, during the first Trump administration, signed up to the Abraham Accords. Now, the Saudis, from what I understand, are resisting, and that shouldn't surprise anybody. They have been maintaining for a very long time that they're happy to recognize Israel's right to exist, assuming the Israelis are happy to see the creation of the state of Palestine or something along those lines where the Palestinians can call their homeland. As far as I know, Mimi, the Saudis have not changed that position. It's a risky one for them to do. The Palestine issue is very sensitive in Saudi Arabia. Mohammed bin Salman, the crown prince, the future leader of the Kingdom of Saudi Arabia, has to worry about that public sentiment. He wants to make sure he has a smooth transition when the day comes he takes over. And he would be risking, perhaps from his calculations, way too much to do something that could create a bit of a public backlash in his country. So for that reason, I would be surprised if the Saudis would accept this. I think they would rather just wait, Doesn't mean they're going to give up on the nuclear cooperation in the United States, something they've been working on for years. But I don't think at this juncture they're going to, you know, rush into it and take that, what I would consider probably risky step, and go ahead and do as President Trump has asked him to recognize the Israel, state of Israel, in the absence of a Palestinian state and a two-state solution.
3: Well, Alex, the Saudis and the Houthis have been exchanging fire recently, and it would seem that the Iranian regime has activated the their proxies, the Houthis, to maybe open up a front against Saudi Arabia. Can you explain, I mean, is it a correct characterization to say that it is Iran who has asked the Houthis to start attacking Saudi Arabia and to threaten the Red Sea? What are your thoughts?
4: So maybe the honest answer here on this Sunday morning is, I don't know. And I would tell you also, I don't think anyone really knows whether Iran picked up the phone and called the Houthi leadership and asked them to do a certain thing, whether it was to sort of, you know, go on the offensive against the Saudis or anything else for that matter. Well, we do know, because the evidence is there. Iran has a number of militant groups around the Middle East, from Hezbollah in Lebanon to Hamas among the Palestinians, to the militant groups in Iraq, to the Houthis in Yemen. But it's a spectrum. And sometimes Iran has tight control. In the case of Hezbollah in Lebanon, you could make the argument that Iran has tight control. The Iranians have perhaps even a veto over what Hezbollah does. That is not the case with the Houthis. The Houthis have their own agenda. They do not consider themselves an Iranian proxy. They consider themselves a political movement inside the country of Yemen. Obviously, they have opponents inside that country, and they have external adversaries, including Saudi Arabia. And they've had a ceasefire of sorts with the Saudis for the last 4 years, but that started breaking apart. Now, there is an Iran dimension there. This ceasefire started breaking apart about a month ago, in early July, when a Houthi delegation showed up in Tehran for the funeral of the Iranian Supreme Leader Ali Khamenei that the United States and Israel killed on the 28th of February. They flew in to Tehran, and they flew back again. And on their way back to Sana'a, the Yemeni capital, the pro-Saudi forces, together with Saudi Arabia itself, tried to prevent that Yemeni Houthi delegation from landing. In other words, what the Saudis and their friends in Yemen thought was happening was the Houthis were trying to break the blockade. And that's an important point. There's a blockade of sorts on the Houthis by the Saudis, and that's what's happening. The Houthis are pushing back. They're trying to test the waters and break the blockade. And when the Saudis did that, we've seen now Houthi reaction, including attacking Saudi linked vessels and ports and so on. And that's what we're seeing here. So there is an Iran dimension, but it's not as black and white saying Iran picked up the phone and said to the Houthis, we want you to attack the Saudis because, for example, we want the price of oil to continue going up.
3: So let me show you what the Wall Street Journal editorial page said about this. So they said this: a mystery of the Iran war is why the Iranians have

0: that you can make that case that if countries can just basically take maritime choke points like Strait of Hormuz, of Bab al-Mandeb, the waterway that connects the Red Sea to the Indian Ocean, if you let groups do that, then obviously that would have terrible consequences for global commerce and everything else for that matter. So you can make that argument. The question is, are these people looking for anything in terms of a bargain? And we know for a fact the Iranians are trying to use the Strait of Hormuz as leverage. I, for one, as somebody who spends all day long watching Iran, I don't think they genuinely want to close the Strait of Hormuz. It doesn't serve them. 90% of their trade depends on that strait. So they don't have an interest in closing it, but they want to use the closure of the strait for now, if you will, to go back into the negotiations with the Trump administration, if that can be done, and use that as leverage and get more concessions for the United States. And I think something similar is happening on the Houthi side as well. They're trying to use the sort of, and by the way, the Houthis, from what I know, are not saying the Bab al-Mandeb, that strait, is closed for all shipping. They have targeted Saudi shipping. And that's an important distinction, although obviously that will have an impact on the price of oil. About I don't exactly remember now the number, but much of that oil that comes out from the Red Sea is actually going to Asian markets, to countries like China, and Saudi vessels not being able to go through the strait, the Bab al-Mandeb, will have a impact on the price of oil, and obviously that will get President Trump's attention, because that means everybody here in the U.S. and the rest of the world also will have a high gas price to pay.
1: If you've got a question on Iran, you can call in now. Our guest is Alex Vitanka of the Middle East Institute. Democrats are on 202-748-8000, Republicans 202-748-8001, and Independents 202-748-8002. We'll get to your calls shortly. I want to ask you about earlier in the program we were asking our audience, the question is, how should the U.S. proceed in the war of Iran? And I wonder if you have an answer to that, Alex. What should the U.S. do right now?
0: Look, I tend to stay away from advocacy, kind of proposing policy solutions. As an analyst, I'm much more comfortable telling you what I think is happening. But now that you asked me, I think, you know, we're engaged in a lose-lose equation here. The United States is bleeding in a war of attrition that could go on. I mean, already we're pushing 6 months and we haven't really started yet. And this could go on for many years to come. It will cost the United States many billions, many more billions than what has been, costing the U.S. so far. You have an Iranian regime that essentially doesn't seem to care that much for the well-being of its own people. So they are willing to absorb punishment. So if the United States thinks, you know, we can stay in this and just bomb them forever and ever, well, you can do that. That will come at a heavy cost against a regime that seems to be comfortable engaging in that sort of a situation with the United States. And I think, you know, just from a material point of view, Iran is the size of Alaska, or just over twice the size of the state of Texas. It's a country of 93 million people. If you start blowing up every road, every bridge, every whatever facility, you're going to be doing this for a very long time, and it's not even sure you're going to get anything out of it. It has a reputational damage for the United States. We're already seeing surveys around the world showing countries, people in around the world, look at, for example, China more favorably than they do in the United States. A lot of people, and I travel a fair amount, look at this war as unnecessary. This is a war that could have been avoided, not to defend the Iranian regime or its nuclear program, but there were smarter ways to deal with it than what has been achieved. So to answer your question, we're in a lose-lose situation. But I think if I'm the United States right now, I would focus on what President Trump clearly is most focused on: open up the Strait of Hormuz, get the price of gas down again, help contain inflation, not spend, you know, precious military resources, including anti-air missiles and so forth, that are maybe going to be needed later on in places like East Asia, should there be a confrontation of sorts with China. So I will do that. I would focus on the Strait of Hormuz. In return, you have to lift the blockade on Iranian trade, which means, yes, they can sell some oil to China again. But here's the thing. The Iranian regime has much bigger issues than blockade. They have lost their own people. This is a regime that

0: has to kill thousands of its own people just a few months ago to stay in power. So they have a deep crisis of legitimacy inside that regime. A long time ago, they lost the Iranian people. So just because you lift the blockade doesn't mean this regime is going to survive forever. What you can do instead of militarily tackling the regime, if you will, if you want to get rid of it, you look at smarter ways to sort of help the Iranian people help themselves. End of the day, the Iranian people have to take over their own country. And we've seen in recent decades this idea that somebody from outside comes in and takes over your country and everything's going to be fine going forward. It might sound credible on paper. It doesn't happen in reality.
1: And so Alex, is that a possibility? Is there an organized resistance within Iran? And how are the Iranian people feeling right now? I know that, you know, you said that this is a deeply unpopular regime. Is it still unpopular, given the war? Are the Iranian people still, looking to the United States as a positive force for them, for their lives?
0: Yeah, I remember we had a senior delegation coming in and we were discussing at the Middle East Institute, my home institution, some of the things that the United States has done in this war that just to me seemed like own goals. Early on in the war, we all remember the strike on that elementary school with 170 girls were killed. And then there was an attack on an Iranian ship off the coast of Sri Lanka. And I remember looking at those and thinking, if you're trying to get the Iranian people to rise up against this regime, these types of events exactly are what you should have avoided. Which takes me to a larger point. I remember when the war started, that didn't surprise us, that the United States and Israel were going to attack Iran was something that many predicted going back to the 12-day war of last summer. And this was going to be a Trump administration was going to turning Iran back into a U.S. ally the way it was before 1979, into his legacy kind of quest, if you will. So when the war happened, we weren't surprised. But what shocked many of us, including me, was the lack of planning. We were looking at evidence like what is the United States or Israel, for that matter, doing to organize the Iranian opposition outside and inside. And frankly, there was very little evidence. So there was this hope that, you know, you assassinate hundreds of their leaders, including their supreme leader, and this is going to be a house of cards collapsing. And if they had asked Iran watchers like me, would have said, it's not going to happen that way. This is not Venezuela. This isn't even Saddam Hussein's Iraq or Muammar Gaddafi's Libya. This is a very different system. A system that, by the way, for at least a quarter of a century has been preparing for this war with the United States. From the day George W. Bush put Iran in the Axis of Evil speech back in January 2002, the Iranians have been preparing for this war, if not earlier. So I would say the regime has benefited from a lack of planning on the part of the United States, because if the U.S. had planned, I think I would have focused a lot more about how do I mobilize the Iranian people. And I'm not talking about a group of ethnic Kurds or other minorities inside the country. That's not going to do it. The minorities are small in numbers. They're there. They're armed. But they're not going to bring Tehran down, if you will. And I just never seen the evidence that the U.S. actually sat down and did the heavy work in terms of organizing, if you will. So, again, short answer, the regime is still very unpopular, but it is benefiting from some mistakes on the part of the United States. And, you know, President Trump sometimes adopts language that frankly doesn't help him. You know, ending the Iranian civilization, blowing up power facilities. This doesn't help him, his case for wanting to end this war in a diplomatic manner, if you will.
1: All right. Let's
0: I could go on and on, but
1: yeah,
0: you don't
1: I
0: want
1: know you could. Let's talk to callers, though. Ben in Chicago, Independent Line. You're on with Alex Vitanka.
2: Good morning, Mimi. Thank you for taking my call. Let's stay on this topic about the Kurds, my friends. What happened to the Kurds? They said Green Berets were going to move in, resupply, weaponize, teach the Kurdish, and then you had Trump maybe a couple months ago saying that that fell through and the Kurds didn't push. So you fight terrorism with other terrorists. Ground troops for us would be the last option. And you know that most of the people in this country do not want that. And the other half of the callers yesterday were warmongering, saying we need to get rid of them, we need to nuke them. It is not the sound option to do is to turn to obliterating a country. It's not the people of Iran. The people of Iran are just normal people like us. It is the regime of Iran. And most of the world is run by narratives now. Trump can say that the strait is open when it's not. He can say that we're passing ships by when it's one, two a day compared to what it used to be. I want to ask, I agree about Saddam Hussein. Thank you for mentioning Saddam Hussein. And when you take out a CIA asset in that region and now you have open season for any militant Islamic extremist to take over in any of those regions. So I agree with you that we don't really know what's going on right now, and it's very frustrating as a citizen to stay up to date. I understand there's security reasons why the SETCOM won't come out and tell us exactly what's happening every day. But
1: and Ben, you said you were going to ask a question.
2: Yeah, my question is...
1: Was it about the Kurds? You started with
2: no,
1: the Kurds.
2: No, I don't really want to focus on the Kurds.
1: Okay.
2: I just wanted to exclaim that point that we tried to go in and the Kurds didn't take that training from the Green Berets, and now we don't talk about that at all. So
1: okay.
2: That's just the point.
0: Yeah. No, thank you, Ben. Look, I mean, it's an important issue because a lot of people think that, you know, the silver bullet here to fix the Iran issue is to sort of look at Iran because it's a multi-ethnic country. And, you know, pit one group of Iranians against another to sort of essentially dismember Iran. What you achieve is the opposite. You create Iranian nationalism, because what people don't understand is this isn't a country that was put together, say, like Iraq after First World War. Iran, as you see it on the map today, is what's left from the old Persian Empire, a country that's been more or less together for over 5,000 years. So, yes, Iranians have ethnic fault lines, the Kurds, the Persians, the Baluch, the Azeris, I could go on. Doesn't mean they're going to look for an outsider to come in and give them Kalashnikovs and start killing one another. That's not what they're going to do. Doesn't mean the Kurds don't have legitimate grievances. They do. The Kurds and another of the minorities, particularly if you're not Shia Muslim, there's certainly discrimination. Nobody can deny that. But will the Kurds of Iran wait for a call from Donald Trump to receive, weapons and start shooting inside of Iran? I doubt it. And that's exactly what happened. A couple of other factors here. Even if the Kurds went in, the numbers aren't on their side. I'm just using the Kurds just to make an example. They're about 10% of Iran's population are Kurds. They would at best get parts of Western Iran on the border with Iraq. That's about it. They're not going to march to Tehran. They're not going to get, toppling the Islamic Republic that way. So you end up with an insurgency, which we've seen before. We saw insurgency in Iranian Kurdish regions after Second World War. We saw it after 1979 revolution. Each time it was cracked down at the cost of huge amounts of Kurds being killed, not to mention Iranian, forces. So the Kurds know exactly when they're being played. And that's what I feel they decided. They weren't going to go in. They weren't going to be somebody else's hired gun. And I think they were smart. There's another dimension to this. The Turks and others, because Kurds are not just living in Iraq and Iran. They live in Turkey. They live in Syria. Small minorities in Armenia. So you've got a regional dimension here. A lot of Iran's neighbors fear, should Iran fall apart into small pieces, what that means for the security of their borders. And again, we have heard in reports, open reports, that, for example, the Turkish President Erdogan had pushed President Trump not to arm the Kurds, not to use the Kurdish channel, if you will, or the as an instrument to squeeze the Iranian regime. So again, it goes back maybe to a point I made earlier. If you're looking for a quick solution to a problem that the United States has had to deal with going back to Jimmy Carter in 1979, if you're looking for a cheap, quick solution, you're not going to get it. If you want to solve the Islamic Republic, you either have to accept that this is a major challenge, much bigger than Iraq and Saddam Hussein was back in 2003, but you could politically make the case that this is worth fighting for. But then you have to put the resources behind it instead of saying it's going to be done in a few weeks' time, because everyone would have told you it's not going to be done in a few weeks' time.
1: All right. Let's talk to Bob, a Republican, Stamford, Connecticut. Go ahead, Bob.
3: Oh, okay. Thanks for taking my call. My question changed from the waiting here, but you as an analyst, having all the information about Iran, or most of it, what would you recommend as the best way to topple the regime and let the Iranian people start ruling themselves? And would they pick democracy?
1: All right.
0: Yeah, no, look, I think that's a totally fair question and a good question. But again, it requires determination. One of the problems in the United States we have with long-term strategic planning is you oftentimes have the four-year election cycle. So, you know, what's good for the Obama administration suddenly wasn't good for the Trump administration, the Biden administration coming. They don't like the Trump administration. And we have this all over the place kind of approach. Doesn't help to be persistent. The Chinese, for example, they don't do it that way. They have long-term vision. And obviously, not being a democracy, they don't have to worry about politics the way in the United States we have to worry about shifts in political attitude. But back to the core issue that you raised. Look, I would say in the toolbox that the United States has when it comes to Iran, the biggest weapon is that angry Iranian population that basically doesn't like the Islamic Republic. And I'm being very diplomatic when I just use the word like, because it's much stronger than that. This is a regime that has stayed in power for one reason. If under pressure, it will kill its own citizens happily to stay in power. So you have that anger, but how do you cultivate that anger? How do you mobilize it? And that's not easy. You've got to use all sorts of, and you know, one of the callers earlier was talking about the CIA being involved. Well, CIA could obviously play a role, but we also know the history of Iran and the United States and what happened in 1953. And that wasn't necessarily the best of outcomes for the United States in the long term. So you could do it in a way that the rest of the world doesn't think this is a sinister American plot, because there is nothing sinister about pointing out that Iranians, by and large, would like to live in a very different system. And by the way, a democracy if they could. How can you help them without ruining American interests, without American taxpayers having to spend another 20 years in part of the world that, you know, end of the day, they don't necessarily see the results, you know, making them feel good back home. So I would say, final point on this, maybe, don't forget that Iran had a constitutional revolution in 1906. This is an Iranian population that has been fighting for democracy for about 125 years, right? 120 years, I should say. So there is a civil society, but the question is, who's got the patience, determination, bipartisan effort to say, we want to see a different Iran in the next 10 years' time, and realistically go and invest in it, instead of thinking that military option alone in a few weeks' time is going to turn the place around?
1: All right. So to that point, actually, Alex, we got a text asking you if you could speculate as to what level of force it would require to get the current government in Iran to capitulate to the president's latest set of demands. What do you think of that? At what point would they capitulate?
0: The only way I can see this regime capitulate is full occupation. I mean, you go in with boots on the ground, you occupy the place, and you control it kind of like U.S. did in Iraq, or U.S. did after Second World War in Germany or Japan, South Korea. There are examples. That's what you have to do. The numbers are going to be staggering. I mean, in the case of Iraq back in 2003, there were about 550,000 American troops plus another 200,000, if I remember my history right, that came from the coalition, which was about 33 countries. By the way, the United States has done nothing to create a coalition against this Iranian regime. I mean, even the Europeans are not on board, even though as they are suffering because of what's happening with the Strait of Hormuz and price of energy going up. So the United States has to create a coalition, has to be willing to formulate back home. I mean, a lot of the hawks in the United States who don't like the Islamic Republic, and again, I am not someone who likes the Islamic Republic, but if I'm a politician, I have something to sell here. You got to formulate what it is you want to do. And what I said is exactly what you have to defend. Occupation of Iran is good for the United States. Go out there and sell that. And if you can, then commit yourself to 5-10 year, whatever it takes to empower those people inside of Iran to take over their country. Right now, we don't have an Iranian organized opposition that quickly can take over the place. So the alternative, another way of looking at it is, because again, we're talking about intelligence assets. If the CIA and the Mossad are so good at pinpointing individuals to assassinate, and they're very good at that, can they not use some of those intelligence capabilities to turn some of the insiders inside the regime around, to take them in a different direction? That's another approach, which, by the way, the Iranian regime are fearing might be around the corner, and they're openly talking about infiltrators. So, but there are ways to do it, but the most important thing to me is to at least have a clarity of vision, what it is you want to achieve with your Iran policy. I don't want to necessarily criticize anybody, but the Trump administration began this war with saying help is on the way. You're going to take over your country. Within a few days, everything's been about the Strait of Hormuz and nothing else. That if you're an Iranian in Iran, you're about to risk your life coming out of the streets. and you listen to outside powers, you don't hear clarity. You don't know what they want. You fear being played. You say, I don't like the regime, and they don't. But why would I get killed when there's no secure pathway to a better future visible to me? So you just basically are disabled in a sense that we see the Iranian population right now. They're basically watching this war. They don't like it. They're paying the price for it, but they're not ready to come out and fight for it because that clarity in terms of what's going to come next, it just isn't there.
1: All right. Grant is in Washington, D.C., Independent Line. Hi, Grant.
4: Hi. I want to circle back to Alex's statements on nuclear weapons. There's been a lot of information about Israel's nuclear weapons that have come out. One of the most interesting came out in 2012, reported by Israeli National News, Baruv and The Marker, about how Benjamin Netanyahu was in a project called Project Pinto to steal U.S. Krytrons, which are high-speed switches you need to detonate nuclear weapons. So, you know, it's also out that Israel was involved in diverting uranium from the NUMEC facility in Pennsylvania. That's what the CIA thinks. Shimon Peres tried to sell nuclear-tipped Jericho missiles to apartheid South Africa. So just to my questions, if Mamdani wanted to arrest Netanyahu, couldn't he just do that under the Atomic Energy Act, which doesn't have a statute of limitations on some violations? And isn't Israel the leading state sponsor of nuclear proliferation in the Middle East? Can we all just agree to always repeat, just like we repeat things about Iran being the state sponsor of terrorism? Can't we always lead off discussions of Israel by saying, Israel is a leading state sponsor of nuclear proliferation?
1: All right, let's see. Is that true, Alex, what the caller was saying?
0: So, no, I have to apologize to Grant because I just don't know enough about this issue to be able to give him something that I suspect would satisfy him. Look, I think, you know, with the question certainly on Mamdani's powers and jurisdiction, what he can and cannot do if the Prime Minister of Israel shows up, I don't know. I really don't know. I mean, that's something that others with expertise in that area have to comment on. But, I mean, the larger point is Israel has engaged in spying on the United States. That's hardly a secret, including stealing American nuclear technology. Technology going back to, I believe, 60s. And again, that's well documented, including Israeli sources. People have been involved in that, have written books about it. So that's not a secret. On the point of Israel being a proliferator on the nuclear front, I know U.S. has been concerned about American defense technology given to Israel finding its ways to places like China in the past. That was certainly the concern about a decade ago, I remember. But on the nuclear front, I haven't. Maybe the exception of South Africa. Again, I just don't know that case well enough. There was South African-Israeli nuclear cooperation back in the days of apartheid. That's for sure. I remember, I think the Israelis detonated some of the nuclear tests off the waters of South Africa in southern Indian Ocean. But again, remember, Israel on paper has never declared itself to be a nuclear power. They are pursuing this policy of ambiguity. So you have to guess if they have it. And obviously everyone knows that Israel is a nuclear power.
1: And Alex, I wanted to actually ask you about the JCPOA during the Obama administration, because we're hearing two different things. We're hearing that during that 1 year that Iran and the U.S. were both in that agreement, that it was not working, that Iran was forbidding inspectors to go to certain sites, that they were not compliant. We're also hearing on the other side that it was working until the U.S. pulled out of the deal. So which one is it?
0: You know, so much, Mimi, is so politicized. You know, you really, it's so tribal. Like, which party do I support? And the world will be seen by me based on what my tribe, the political tribe, believes in, and includes that nuclear issue. But on a sort of a UN level, I don't remember seeing anything that said that the Iranians weren't delivering on their end of the nuclear bargain. The inspections were happening, the International Atomic Energy Agency, led by the Argentine Mr. Grossi, they seemed to be happy. I mean, even the United States, even the Trump administration, if I remember right, in his first term came out and said they're abiding, the Iranians were abiding by the what they had committed themselves to do as part of JCPOA. The Trump administration's issue with JCPOA wasn't so much that it wasn't delivering at the time. It was that it was going to expire, that the limitations on Iran's nuclear commitments were going to have sunset years, they were going to expire, and then Iran was free to do as it wanted to do. And that was a legitimate concern. If you have a political adversary, and the Islamic Republic has been a political adversary, U.S., going back to 79, then you have a legitimate concern, and I think that was what they had, was putting maximum pressure on Iran and moving out of the JCPOA or abandoning it. Was that the smartest thing to do? I think historians will say probably not. There could have been other sort of halfways you could have dealt with this issue. For example, and I try to be concise here, it's a big topic I'm about to lift, but end of the day, the nuclear issue is just about politics. Iran as a country, if they want to have a nuclear weapon, you can't stop them forever unless you, as I said, you go and occupy and control the place. They have a massive industrial base. It's a country of 93 million people, hundreds and hundreds of universities and technicians and so on. They have some pretty powerful foreign friends.
1: And Russia, Alex, I get that, but I want to get one more call in. Daniel Byrdstown, Tennessee, Democrat. We've got very little time, Daniel. Go ahead.
5: Yes, Mimi. I was waiting to get on with Elise Abbott, Labbitt to discuss Iran, but, sir, you sound like a straight shooter. If you had a birthmark on your forehead, I think I'd be talking to Gorbachev.
1: All right, but get to your point, Daniel.
5: Yes, ma'am. I remember Trump in his first term calling his intelligence lowlifes when they were questioning whether Russia had interfered with our elections back in 2016. Just Friday, Pete Hegseth in a hearing said that Russia and China were enabling Iran with supplies. And later in the day, Trump was brought to Trump's attention. He said that Hegseth was wrong, in his opinion, that they were not enabling. Sir, between the Caspian Sea, Russia shipping goods through the Caspian Sea to Iran, and China shipping supplies through Afghanistan, Turkmenistan, Uzbekistan.
1: Sorry, Daniel, we'll get a response because we don't have a lot of time. 1 minute, Alex, for your response.
0: Yeah, I apologize to Daddy. I'm not quite sure where he was going with it, but in terms of the bigger picture.
1: The role of Russia and China in the Iran war.
0: Exactly. Mm-hmm. Russia and China. Look, would you be surprised that Russia and China want to turn Iran into a quagmire for the United States? Would that surprise anybody? Help the Iranians to bring the United States in and turn Iran into a war that's going to last for years and years and weaken the United States. I mean, we're seeing already stockpiles being low in terms of interceptors in the U.S. bases and about 50,000 American troops. Their safety is going to increasingly be a question mark because we're using so many anti-air ammunition to defend, and at some point it's going to become riskier and riskier. So, yeah, Russia and China doing what they're doing in the big scheme of power politics and, you know, global.
1: And that's Alex Vatanka, Senior Fellow, Middle East Institute. Thank you so much.
0: Thank you.
6: Campaign 2026 is underway, and the stakes couldn't be higher. Every seat in the United States House of Representatives is up for grabs, along with 33 U.S. Senate races. And the outcome of both could reshape the balance of power in Washington. Voters will also decide 36 gubernatorial contests. From the campaign trail to election night, follow Campaign 2026 on the C-SPAN networks. 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

0: And Tad Devine is the author of this book, How the Democrats Screwed Bernie. Tad Devine, when did you first get to know Bernie Sanders?
1: I met him in 1996. He was a member of the United States House of Representatives. And the cycle before, in 94, he almost lost his seat in the House. And one of his friends in Congress, Peter DeFazio, another member, convinced Bernie that maybe he needed the help of something, you know, that he had never really thought about or considered before, which is some Washington consultant. And since my partner Mike Donlin and I had worked for Peter DeFazio in a special Senate election, we got introduced to Bernie. So I went into his office, met him, talked to him, did his campaign for the House in 96, did his campaign for Senate in 2006. And then in 2014, I'd known him for a while. By then, he called me up and said he was thinking about running for president. So that's when that journey began.
0: Well, how did you get involved in Democratic consultancy?
1: Well, I started working on campaigns in 1980 for Jimmy Carter. I had just finished my first year of law school, and a very good friend of mine, Tom Donlin, we were both 25 years old at the time, and he had a job as the delegate selection coordinator for President Carter. And he called me, knowing that I was going to finish my first year of law school, and said, "Why don't you come to Washington and work on the campaign? I'm hiring people right now. You can be one of the delegate trackers." So in 1980, I started my work on campaigns for Jimmy Carter and worked with his operation through the convention.
0: Who are some of the other candidates and politicians you've worked for over the years?
1: Well, in the 80s, I managed to work for all the losing Democratic candidates for president, okay? So I worked for Walter Mondale in 1984. And I do joke with people that I'm the only guy who got a job out of the Mondale campaign, because after the campaign, Vice President Mondale, John Riley, who was a senior partner in the law office of Winston & Strawn in Washington, recruited me. So by then, I had finished law school. I went to Winston & Strawn. I practiced for 2.5 years as a corporate lawyer. I quickly realized that being a corporate lawyer was not really what I wanted to be in my life. So I once again looked at presidential campaigns. I talked to Joe Biden. I talked to Dick Ebhardt. And I talked to Michael Dukakis. And I really was impressed by Governor Dukakis. I decided to work for him. So in 1988, I worked for Mike Dukakis. 4 years later, I did a governor's race in 1990, my home state of Rhode Island. I worked for Bob Kerry when he ran for president in 1992. I started off as an advisor and wound up being the campaign manager in that campaign. And in 1993, I started what has been my career ever since as a media consultant with David Doak, Bob Schrum. I was a member of their firm. And that's what I've been doing since 1983, writing, directing, and producing television advertisements for political campaigns all around the world.
0: Well, you tell a story in the book, How the Democrats Screwed Bernie, about being the floor manager at the 1988 Democratic National Convention. You were the man who cut off the teleprompter.
1: Well, I was in charge of keeping the convention on time. That was my principal responsibility. And that third night of the 88 convention, we had a choreographed game plan. And the game plan was that California was going to put Mike Dukakis over the top with delegate numbers. And we wanted that to happen right around 11 o'clock in the evening with the maximum audience, Eastern time. And when then Governor Clinton got up and began to deliver the speech, it went on and on and on. It became legendary how long it went. And after he passed the time, I started doing everything I possibly could to try to stop it, including turning up the lights, pulling down the teleprompter, and just, you know. And finally, it ended, and we were able to make up a few minutes and to get back on time, and to, you know, because we had already told the press that California's going to put him over the top tonight, and that's what's going to happen in November. You sort of need those kind of narratives if you want to, you know, move a storyline in the press. So we got it back on track. I don't think I endeared myself, unfortunately, with the future president, you know, or the people around him, because it turned out that there was a reporter from Newsweek in the trailer when we were running the convention, and she decided to write what they used to call a sidebar in the old magazine, just a little story down the side of a page about what I did to stop Clinton from speaking, so everybody knew about it after that.
0: Did that impact your relationship with the Clintons over the next 30 years?
1: I think it probably did, not in the positive way. You know, I mean, I have a tremendous amount of respect for Secretary Clinton, for President Clinton. You know, I dealt with both of them, not a lot, but at times, you know, during the course of, you know, my political consulting career. But I think running a campaign against him in 1992, what happened in 1988 and that incident, you know, and then of course, you know, in 2016, that didn't help either. So, you know, so I think I never really worked for them, but I always respected them and thought, you know, President Clinton, you know, 26 million jobs in 8 years, pretty good record for America.
0: Ted Devine, what exactly does a political strategist do?
1: Well, in my case, you know, on my business card, it would say strategy in media. And that's what I do. I try to help campaigns develop a strategy, a winning strategy. And that strategy is usually reduced to a message, which is delivered through media. And so I worked with candidates to try to get them to hone that message, to understand what the message is and to make it succinct and deliverable, and then work with them to deliver that message. And in my case, it's through television advertising. That's really what I focus on. But I also work on debate prep, speech writing, other ways of helping a candidate to deliver a message, either through the media they control, the pay media, or through the free media coverage of the campaign.
0: Well, as a political strategist, do you consider yourself a hired gun or a true believer?
1: Well, I don't know if I consider myself either one of those, and I know maybe that's avoiding the question, but, you know, I have my beliefs and my values, and I pursue them in the people I work for. I typically work for, you know, I work for Democrats in the United States of America, but the Democrats I work for tend to be to the, you know, left side of the spectrum. And I have worked for independents. Bernie Sanders is a great example. In the independents I work for, I also worked for Link Chafee, who I did his campaign for governor of my state of Rhode Island. I worked against him when he was a Republican for Sheldon Whitehouse in a Senate race. Chafee left the party. But as an independent, he was actually to the left of the Democrats. And that's one of the reasons I felt comfortable working for him in terms of my own beliefs. You know, in terms of being a hired gun, you know, I do work for pay. But, you know, the whole idea of what I do is, you know, I've really tried to promote the values that I have as a person, whether it be in campaigns here in the United States or in campaigns elsewhere in the world that I've worked on.
0: So when Bernie Sanders called you in 2014 saying that he was thinking about running for president, was he thinking about it as a Democrat or an independent?
1: Well, I asked him that question because if he had told me that he was going to run a third-party campaign as an independent, as much as I liked him, respected him, I would have told him, no, I'm not going to work on a third-party campaign. That's because, you know, I worked for Al Gore in 2000, and Ralph Nader really, you know, made it very hard for us to win. And I wasn't going to participate in a third-party challenge to a Democratic nominee. So I asked him that question. He said, no, I'm going to seek the Democratic nomination, which for Bernie was something different. He had never really identified as a Democrat. I don't think he still does, even though he's been in the Democratic caucus in the Congress for many years. But, you know, I would only work for someone for president who was going to run as a Democrat because I saw the consequences of a third-party challenge, not just in the 2000 race, but in other races as well.
0: From your book, you write that the key lesson of the 2016 presidential campaign is that the Democratic Party must stop impeding voters from determining the outcome of the primaries. The enduring system is structured to heavily favor party insiders. How is that occurring?
1: Well, and you know, in 2016, and that was the case study I was using, it occurred, you know, through the rules and mechanisms that were put in place. For example, at that time, we had superdelegates. We still have superdelegates. They've just, their power to vote on a first ballot's been taken away, but they have not been removed, and they could vote if there was a subsequent ballot for president. But those superdelegates constitute about 20% of the total delegate numbers, which means if you're only trying to get half, that's 40% of what you need for a nomination. So that's how things, you know, beginning with superdelegates. Also in 2016, we had a very unusual situation in that the Clinton campaign really effectively had control over the Democratic National Committee. And we learned about that later on. We suspected it in the course of the campaign. I mean, when they called me up and said, hey, we're going to announce that we're having four debates. And, you know, I knew something was fishy, but 15 minutes after they announced it, when Hillary Clinton was on what was then Twitter saying, I accept, you know, I just knew the fix was in. So the debate schedule in 2016, we had an episode where our voter files, and I write about this in the book, were taking away from the campaign. These are very important tools that help us to organize voters in places like Iowa and New Hampshire. And also, in the case of Bernie's campaign in 2016, that was the primary vehicle we were using for fundraising, was the voter files. That's how we contacted people for grassroots domination donations. So, you know, that's how it was rigged in 2016. You had a system where superdelegates were going to become 40% of what you needed for a nomination. You had a system where the party apparatus, which is supposed to be neutral, was actually controlled by one of the campaigns. You know, you had a system where that party apparatus acted on behalf of the campaigns. And then you had a larger Democratic establishment. And I used the example of Harry Reid in Nevada, who decided to come and weigh in at the end of a process in their own states where they had a lot of power and influence. And, you know, people from Nevada, John Ralston, who I think is the leading political reporter in that state, wrote a op-ed piece in USA Today a week after the Nevada caucuses in 2016. He said this is the time that Harry Reid decided to put his, not just his finger on the scale, but a lot more weight than that, to give it to Hillary Clinton, because he understood that if Bernie came back and beat her, that the inevitability message, which was the central sort of political message of the Clinton campaign, would fall, and Hillary Clinton might fall as well.
0: Well, it was May 26th, 2015. When Bernie Sanders made his announcement for president in Vermont, here's a portion.
2: Today, here in our small state, a state that has led this nation in so many ways, I am proud to announce my candidacy for president of the United States of America. Today, with your support and the support of millions of people throughout our country, we begin a political revolution to transform our country economically, politically, socially, and environmentally. Today we stand here and say loudly and clearly, enough is enough. This great nation and its government belong to all of the people, and not to a handful of billionaires.
0: Tad Devine, did the Washington establishment dismiss Bernie Sanders at that time?
1: Yes, they did. And I know that because I spoke to much of the Washington establishment at that time. And I would describe the reaction of many, you know, the sort of the establishment press, for example, as incredulous. You know, that's how they felt about Bernie Sanders, you know, and when I would talk to them, and this is now in the spring of 2015, about the campaign as I saw it and the light ahead, and I would say, listen, I think we have the capacity to raise $50 million before we get to New Hampshire through grassroots donations. I mean, people were just, the eyes were rolling, you know, they didn't take it seriously. Now, as it turned out, you know, you could say, well, I was spinning them. Well, if I was spinning, I wasn't doing a good job, because we wound up raising $100 million by the New Hampshire primary. So, you know, what I was saying about his campaign and the difference we could make in the contest turned out to be very true. I thought he'd be a credible candidate. I thought his message would connect with people. I thought we could raise the resources to compete in Iowa, New Hampshire, and elsewhere. And the establishment in Washington did not take that seriously until it happened. And it began to happen in the spring, the summer of 2015, and in the fall of 2015, as we headed into the winter, we could see it reflected. I mean, the day he announced, that day when he gave that speech, if you looked at the Real Clear Politics poll of polls, all the combination of all the polls put together, Bernie Sanders was 50 points behind Hillary Clinton on that day, 50 points behind nationally, 50 points behind in Iowa, 40 points behind New Hampshire, his neighboring state from Vermont. And so somebody has that kind of lead when the other side has all the money and the potential of raising more. You know, the press just looks at it, looks at the horse race numbers essentially, and says, that's it, the race is over. And they cover it completely differently. They're spending a lot of time on the front runner. They want access to that person should they become president. And the others sort of get left behind. But as we began to close in, the establishment began to realize that perhaps this wasn't going to be the triumphal march that they thought it was going to be. And that's when all of the tools came out of the toolbox of the establishment to try to stop Bernie from winning the nomination.
0: Were you taken by surprise at the firestorm that Bernie Sanders ignited?
1: I was. I thought he would do well. I mean, I had seen him now. This was going on 20 years in, 2016, connect with people in Vermont. I had been there with my film crews. I had witnessed it myself. I saw the way that he connected with voters. And I knew that the economic agenda that was at the heart of his campaign was something that people were looking for in their lives. They wanted someone to talk about their wages. They wanted someone to talk about health care and how they could afford it again. A whole broad range of issues that were central to his campaign were top of mind for voters. So I knew the potential was there. But when it began to happen, when he started showing up in places like, Portland, Maine with 10,000 people, Minneapolis, Minnesota, 10,000 people, the West Coast with 25,000 people, 27,500 in Los Angeles, Portland, Seattle. That was very surprising to all of us. And I think it represented a real movement of the grassroots of America. He actually wound up in 2016 speaking in front of, in person, to 1 million people in the United States. And everybody says, well, retail politics is dead. But it's not dead if you do it at that scale. It leads to tremendous capacity to organize, to raise money, and to get a message out to people.
0: Yeah, we've had Bernie Sanders at book fairs over the years when he's written books. And the crowds that gather around just our stage area, it's pretty amazing. What is Sanders tapping into?
1: Well, I think he's tapping into a deep level of frustration and anxiety within the electorate in America. The people in this country, working people, who are trying to get by and seeing their wages being depressed, are struggling in this country, struggling now with the immediate threats in terms of cost of living, whether it's gas prices, which are fluctuating up and up in recent days, the prices of groceries, the ability to rent or ever buy a home. All of these things are slipping away from working people. And I think that's the frustration that he is tapping into and standing up and saying to people, listen, there's a better way to do this. Our healthcare system is broken. We spend twice as much on healthcare, on average compared to other industrialized nations in the world. And yet our healthcare outcomes are not nearly as good as they are elsewhere. And so many people don't have healthcare. There've been attempts, for example, President Obama, Obamacare, to try to expand the scope and reach of healthcare coverage. They were successful. They're now being completely undermined by Republicans, the president and the Congress. So I think it's those economic anxieties that people are feeling. And by the way, other things that happen in the society add to those anxieties. AI, for example, right now, a lot of people are seeing that as a threat to their livelihood. And they're looking for leaders who will speak to these things and offer solutions, real solutions on healthcare, real solutions on, wages and earning a living, real solutions on the future and the threats that they may have to confront in that future. And when you show up and you start talking about these things, that's when you can connect with voters. And I think that's what Bernie did in 2016.
0: It could be argued that President Trump tapped into that same frustration, correct?
1: Absolutely. And I talk about that in the book, if you go back to the day when Trump descended down the escalator at Trump Tower and began his campaign for president, and you listen to that speech, about half of that speech sounds like something that Bernie Sanders could have said. And I would argue it was stuff that he was saying, and that Trump and the people around him had the opportunity to hear that, in the course of Bernie's, campaigning when he started out. And unfortunately for Trump, there was also another half that in no way resembled anything that was Bernie Sanders was talking about. And, I think the demonstration that they were looking for this is something you can see in the polling and the primary process. In the primary process, in states where independents could participate in primaries, states like New Hampshire, Michigan, Wisconsin, for example, those independent voters could make a choice on the day of the primary, because the Democratic primary, the Republican primary were both on the same days in those states and other states that year. In those states where those independents could make a choice, they moved overwhelmingly to the Democratic Party, and they overwhelmingly supported Bernie Sanders. And I believe that would have been replicated, because the two of them were really connecting with that same group of voters. A lot of them were white, working class voters who felt left behind in the economy and who wanted a president who wasn't beholden to the establishment of either party.
0: So you're an advocate of open primaries rather than closed party primaries?
1: I am, because, and I know this debate is ongoing right now in the Democratic Party, and sometimes it's a very surprising debate. I mean, I was surprised. I read something the other day about Mayor Mamdani talking about the system they have in New York and preferring that to an open primary where independents could participate. And you would think, okay, wait a second, what's the left and what's the right on this thing? I think it turns out that Tip O'Neill was right, and all politics are local is probably the answer to that question. But I believe if the Democratic Party wants to be the majority party, wants to be the party that wins elections for president, controls the Congress, and most people in this country want to be part of, the way to do that is to allow independents to participate in primaries, in caucuses, you know, in states, because that's the way we can get people into our party and part of the party. And one of the big and ongoing debates right now is a lot of people, established people, many of them my friends, you know, and I who I've worked with in the past, who are saying, oh, you know, these democratic socialists, they should start their own party, get out of here. Well, having lived through Nader in 2000, I'm not an advocate for that path. What I am an advocate for is that people who want to participate in our party, of course, not people who have repugnant, you know, ideas about race and all kinds of things like that, who seem to be very happy participating with MAGA on the Republican side. But, you know, I'm saying people who want to come in, who share our agenda of moving working people ahead with a core economic agenda, we should welcome them. We may disagree on some issues within our party, but that's the way to win elections, to build a big, broad coalition of people and open primaries in the primary process where independents have to decide, do I go to the Democratic primary or the Republican primary? That's the best way to nominate someone who can win a general election. That's a real test of strength.
0: So, Ted Devine, with what's going on in the Democratic Party today, with the Democratic Socialists winning some primaries, is this a healthy debate within the party, in your view?
1: I think it can be a healthy debate. It can be a healthy debate if we recognize that there are different viewpoints within our party. There are changing viewpoints amongst a lot of people in our party on really important issues. Israel is a good example of that. Many members of Congress have moved away from support of Israel on everything because they are upset with the actions of the government of Israel, led by Benjamin Netanyahu. I think those debates can be healthy if we understand that we may have differences with people who we can stand with in, you know, primaries and conventions. We may have real substantive differences with them, but we share a core agenda, and that agenda is to be on the side of people in the fights that lie ahead, particularly the economic fights that will define whether or not this country continues to be a country that is dominated by powerful, wealthy people in the special interests, or again, this can be a country where the working class and the middle class can have the power to elect people who will help them find a path towards a better future.
0: In your book, you are critical of the superdelegate system. That's unique to the Democratic Party, isn't it?
1: It is, you know, and, I think if the Republicans had superdelegates, maybe they wouldn't have had Trump. And that may lead people to the conclusion that superdelegates are a good thing. But my view of it is that we really need a nominating process that is more responsive to voters, one that lets the voters make the choices. And when we have a process like that, we can get somebody who could win. I think we had a process like that in 1992 when Bill Clinton won the nomination. I think we had a process like that in 2008 when Barack Obama succeeded. Yeah, and that's really the process that I think we have to get back to, one where the voters are giving almost all the power and allowed to make their judgments about who should lead our party and our nation.
0: Well, in 2016, at the end of the day, Hillary Clinton got 17 million votes and 2,205 delegates. Bernie Sanders got 13 million votes and 1,846 delegates. Did that include the superdelegates for Hillary Clinton in that count?
1: Yeah, what was that? What was Hillary's number again?
0: 2,205.
1: Yeah.
0: And Bernie Sanders was 1,846.
1: I think those were the total vote numbers. But, I'm off the top of my head. I wasn't counting the delegates in that campaign, so I can't remember them like I can for 1988. But I think that was the total vote numbers. And listen, Hillary Clinton won more pledged delegates than Bernie Sanders did. She won overwhelmingly won the superdelegates. And but the impact of the superdelegates on her nomination was happening before anybody voted. The press essentially bought the line of the Clinton campaign, which is that her nomination was inevitable. And they did so because her incredible advantage amongst the superdelegates, you know, really put her in a position where nobody could beat her. You know, and that's a combination not just of having superdelegates, but it's also a product of the fact that the Democratic Party, unlike the Republicans, uses the system of proportional representation as the exclusive method of delegate allocation. This is something I was very much involved in on behalf of Governor Mike Dukakis in 1988 when we made those changes in the party. But those two things together, having a huge block of delegates who are unpledged and can vote for whoever they want, and then the results of the primary being divvied up pretty much equally between two candidates who can break the threshold of 15% of the vote, you know, that's what leads to the superdelegates dominating the process overwhelmingly, and that's what needs to be changed.
0: Ted, you mentioned this earlier, but what are the voter rolls? Who owns them? How informational are they?
1: Yeah. Well, the voter rolls or voter files are actual files of voters within individual states. These are typically administered by the Secretary of State, election officials within states. These list the names, identities, addresses, voting status of everyone. But these files are not just names and addresses. They become very enriched documents that all kinds of information is added to. Some of this information is added on a commercial basis by, you know, companies that are trying to get advertisers to buy their products, and you know, so they're enhanced in that way. But in politics, they're enhanced by voter contact. These voter files, which are controlled by the national committees, the Democratic National Committee has sort of the access, controls the access through vendors of these voter files. And they're really the tool, the key organizational tool for campaigns. So we get the voter files with all the names and voting status of people. We enhance these voter files by, in campaigns, going out and, for example, going door to door, talking to people, asking them, what issue are you most interested in? What are you looking for in a leader? You will do it with polling. And, you know, and sometimes the voter files themselves are enhanced by their own specific methodology of polling. This is not the traditional polling that we have where maybe 500 or 1,000 people in a national survey would be surveyed. But this would be a survey that the vendors of the voter files or the digital campaigns would do, where they would go out and have a very large sample, maybe 10,000 people in a state, a very short questionnaire so you can go through it quickly. And with that questionnaire, you would be able to, you know, understand where voters are. And then that information that is compiled in this large questionnaire done by the campaigns themselves is exported, is analyzed, and they will take what they found out by talking to those 10,000 people and looking at, for example, their race, looking at their gender, looking at all the other demographic information that we have, and they will impose the findings of that large-scale research onto the entire body of the voter file itself. This is how the process of targeting is done by campaigns. And when that happens, you have a very enriched document. The voter file becomes a roadmap to the voters. So they're really important tools. And in Sanders' campaign in 2016, they were important not just for our early organizational efforts in places like Iowa and New Hampshire, but also critically important to our fundraising, because the Clinton campaign was raising money the old-fashioned way, having fundraisers with people who were wealthy who could write maximum amount checks to put into the campaign coffers. Our fundraising was different. It was grassroots. The average contribution was $27. Millions of people participated in it. And that voter files was the way we were accessing them, with the email addresses or other voter contact information.
0: Are they expensive to, and you don't own them, do you? You rent them.
1: You rent them, and it was expensive. I mean, for the first four states in 2016, the Sanders campaign paid the Democratic National Committee $250,000. Okay. And then we paid more for all of the other states as well. And so that's quite a large sum of money, particularly for a campaign that was raising money, by the grassroots, you know, and so we had to take that money out of the central campaign. The Clinton campaign, you know, given the way the party rules worked at the time, was able to really find, you know, a few, large donors who could write big checks in the 250

0: Walk us through that.
1: Well, you know, there's so much money in politics, and I have to say that the biggest problem in America today, and as we sit here in 2026, is this was the biggest problem in America in 2016 that Bernie articulated, that America has a rigged economy which is held in place by a corrupt system of campaign finance. And that system of campaign finance allows individuals to donate massive amounts of money, hundreds of millions of dollars. It's, we think in the last election, Elon Musk donated $250 million to the president's campaign, you know. So these amounts of money are really allowing wealthy and powerful interests to have, first of all, almost unlimited access to the candidates who are running for president and other offices, and secondly, almost unlimited influence on the outcome of their actions and legislation. And, you know, this money consists of huge donations that people can make to super PACs, these entities that go out and run television ads on behalf of candidates in both parties. And, you know, they also affect the way that money gets into political campaigns as well. And it's, and really, politics in America has been taken over by the flood of special interest money. And that's really, I think, a terrible threat, not just to our economy and our country, but to democracy itself.
0: Can you give us a quick definition of hard, soft, and dark monies?
1: Yeah, hard money is money that is contributed by individuals to campaigns. Those are subject to very strict limits. I think it's something like $2,700 per individual in a federal race in this election cycle. States have other limits. In my state of Rhode Island, for example, if you want to donate to a governor's race or another statewide race, the individual limit for a year is $2,000. So that's what, when we say hard money, we're talking about the money that you contribute to a campaign that is limited either by the state or the federal government.
0: And that's directly.
1: That's directly.
0: Yeah.
1: You could write a check for Bernie Sanders' 2016 campaign for, you know, whatever the limit was, and that was all you could contribute. That's hard money. Soft money, you know, is a term that has evolved when we had it back in the 80s. This is money that you can contribute to campaigns or other entities which are not the political campaign themselves. They tend to be political action committees. They could be other special committees that existed in more recent times. They've become these super PACs who, you know, can accept money. And those contributions are effectively unlimited. Okay, so if somebody wanted to write a $1 billion check. And frankly, the way money is moving around these days, that's no longer a crazy idea, you know, that somebody could come into a campaign cycle and say, I'm going to write a check for $1 billion or $10 billion, whatever it may be. Under our laws and the interpretation of the Supreme Court of the way the First Amendment impacts these laws, they cannot be limited in writing these checks, and those checks will go into those organizations. Now, when we talk about dark money, we're talking about money that goes into an entity that the entity does not have to report who donated the money. That is the dark money. Some of these entities have reporting requirements. So someone will write their, say, $5 million check, they'll put it in the entity, and then at one point in time, sometimes after the election, that will become a matter of public record. But what is happening in our politics today is that much of this money is being donated to entities who do not have to report the individuals, or who for whom that money is sort of laundered, I think is the best word to describe it, through the system. And the way that that happens is this, that you will have two entities. One would be, you know, an entity which would be a sort of social organization that would do research and other things. Another would be a political organization that would make television ads and broadcast them. The donors would donate the money to the social organization, and that would be disclosed, okay, because of, you know, to the IR, to the Internal Revenue Service, not under election laws, but under tax laws. What happens then is when the money goes into that social organization, the social organization takes a large chunk of it, they transfer it over to the political organization, and that political organization would not have to disclose its donors. Okay? So the money is basically goes into the system, gets moved elsewhere, and the people who donated it, we really don't know who they are because they're protecting their identity in order to protect their influence.
0: So we have soft, hard, dark money. We have PACs, super PACs, aligned committees, coordinated expenditures. Is there, in your view, a solution to all of this?
1: There is. The solution is the constitutional amendment, which bans

0: this kind of flagrant spending outside of limits. A return to a system that we had after Watergate, where the government came in, provided public funding in elections for president, and that system was followed for many years. It began to unravel, you know, as we got into, you know, the 2000 election, the 2004 election, but, you know, it existed, and really it was in 2008 when it started to fall away. So a system of public funding, I think, you know, beginning with a constitutional amendment that says the interpretation of the Supreme Court in the Citizens United case is not constitutional, and that we are not going to have a system where the First Amendment is interpreted in a way to allow individuals and entities to raise mass amounts of money and spend them in campaigns. That needs to be outlawed constitutionally. I think it can be done. A lot of people don't, but I believe it can be, because if you look at the polling on this issue, you will see that 70 to 80% of Republicans, independents, and Democrats, you know, the Democrats may be a little higher, the independents a little higher, the Republicans a little lower, but still about 70% of Republicans as well, all want to change the system. So the public is ready to make that move. We just have to figure out how to get through the maze of politics to achieve it. That's one way. The second way is, and I think we can start this right away, is having more public funding available at a state and local level. Well, a lot of people have focused on Mayor Mamdani's election as mayor. And they have focused on, you know, his message, which was, you know, the right message. It connected with voters of talking about affordability, the fact that he's such a good political candidate who was connecting to voters so well. But sometimes, and also the digital communication that his campaign did so thoroughly and massively. But what some people miss, I think, in the story of Mamdani is that New York has a very generous system of campaign finance, public funding. And in that system, they have a large match. I think it's 5-1. You raise a dollar, you get $5 in match funds if you qualify. And what it allowed him to do in that mayor's race is to achieve sort of a floor level of mass communication through television advertising. And he was vastly outspent by the super PACs, but having made TV ads for, you know, many, many years, over 30 years myself, I can tell you that there may be no ceiling in terms of how much money you can spend. And I think that's true in terms of politics. We've seen people spend massive amounts and lose, but there is a floor that you must achieve if you want to communicate. And if we can get a system in place now around America, similar to what they have in New York, where people can run for office, where they can demonstrate some level of strength, and they could achieve enough fundraising so they could have mass communication through television, radio, and, you know, mass communication entities, then I think we would begin to fight back the control of the special interests at the state and local level. So we need a constitutional amendment for the nation, and we need more public financing of municipal and statewide campaigns all across America.
1: Well, Tad Devine, you mentioned making ads. Here is a portion of one ad that you made for Bernie Sanders in 2016.
2: I've got some real estate here in my bag. Counting the cars on the New Jersey Turnpike, they've all come through for me.
1: And we're only showing a portion because that's copyrighted music by, was that Art Garfunkel who was singing?
0: That was Paul Simon.
1: Paul Simon.
0: Yeah,
1: who was singing? Yeah.
0: He and Art, you know, worked on it together, and it's just a great song and a great privilege to have been able to use their music.
1: That was a very, very positive ad. Do positive ads land with voters?
0: I think they do, and I think the 2016 campaign for Bernie Sanders is a great example of how much they land for voters. I mean, we did, I think it was really, of all the, we made 256 television, radio, and digital ads for that one campaign. And of those 256 ads, I think only one could be somewhat characterized as being not a positive ad. Okay, I won't even go so far as to say negative, but it was, and it never had an image of Hillary Clinton. It never mentioned her name, but it talked about, you know, politicians who, you know, receive speaking fees, you know, and then do the business of the people who pay those fees. You know, every other ad that we ran was positive. The America ad really stood out because so many people followed it, but we had so many more ads where he talked about his vision for the future of the nation, you know, where he described the problems that we faced, you know, as a country. The first ad that we put out was a biographical ad. It began at the Statue of Liberty, and it said, you know, the son of a Polish immigrant who grew up in a Brooklyn tenement. He went to public school and college where the work of his life began, fighting injustice and inequality, speaking truth to power. That's 12 seconds. But those 12 seconds, beginning with the Statue of Liberty, told the story of Bernie Sanders, you know, and then, you know, as we moved from there to our, you know, ads where we began to talk about issues, the first ad was, about the rigged economy. And it was again Bernie. I actually had them move in very close. I knew the Clinton campaign was going to try to make his age an issue. He was a sprightly 73 then, okay, a young man in today's politics, but we got in there close so everybody got a good look at him, and he said, you know, it's called the rigged economy and this is how it works. And he explained, I mean, in many ways, I was kind of sort of thinking about when Ross Perot ran in 1992, and he would sit there for a half hour and start to, you know, have charts and show people all kinds of stuff and things like that. And it was, and you know, traditional ad makers at that time were like ridiculing him, and I thought it was interesting and, you know, and a good way to explain things. And I think we kind of took that approach in some of the advertising with Bernie, certainly in the first ad we did about rigged economy, so that people would understand how the problem that he was talking about. And the positive advertising in that 2016 campaign was overwhelming. You know, the America ad got a lot of acclaim, but we did a number of other ads. I mean, I think one of the reasons we moved so fast at the end of Iowa and went on to, you know, he had a 22-point victory in New Hampshire, you know, which was a gigantic, more votes than any candidate in the 100-year history of the New Hampshire primary at that point had ever achieved, a lot more. I think it was because we actually closed with two 60s. One was called America, which, you know, you just showed a clip of, and with an incredible song from Simon and Garfunkel. The other was called American Horizon. And in American Horizon, Bernie, you know, talked about his vision for the future of the country. You know, I filmed him about about 2 weeks before the New Hampshire primary. You know, and he sat after campaigning all day, dragged himself in there, sat for 2.5 hours to do a shoot. You know, and he went right to camera, and he said, you know, there are those who say we cannot fix a rigged economy or end a corrupt system of campaign finance, but I believe, the answers for our country are ahead and over the American horizon. And then we went in and he talked about, you know, health care for all, climate change, dealing with it, wages, and all of the struggles that we must confront in the future if we want to succeed as a nation. And I think those two things, those two big 60s that we had, one America, which had a lot of heart, which had a lot of emotion, which really was, you know, connecting with voters, and American Horizon, which laid out a substantive agenda for the future of the nation directly from the candidate who asked at the end of it for the vote of caucus attendees in Iowa, you know, that we made it in New Hampshire, but we ran the first version of it directly to caucus growers in Iowa. I think they were almost like the two wings of the plane. You know, we had a lot of thrust from our momentum. We got those two wings up there, and that's really when we took off, you know, with voters in both those states.
1: Tad Devine, what was Bernie Sanders like as a candidate?
0: Well, he is he is unique. He is original. He is authentic. He is his own man. He is very well informed about politics and government. He, and I would apply this to myself as well, could be difficult at times. And, you know, we certainly had moments in the campaign when we disagreed, and, you know, and that was part of it. But for the most part, Bernie was, a pleasure. You know, he really was. He's entertaining. He's interesting. And more than anything else about Bernie is that this is a guy who is so deeply committed to the issues that he talks about that it has been, you know, as we said in that first ad, you know, the cause of his life. You know, this is what he's done with his life, and I think he will do it until his dying breath.
1: What was the role of his wife, Jane?
0: Well, Jane had a very big role in the campaign. She had a specific role which related to me and my work, which was Jane was the person who approved the ads. So an ad was, you know, you could work really hard on an ad, you could make an ad, but it wasn't going to go on TV unless Jane approved it. So as I write in the book, you know, the people who approve the ads and the people who make the ads, they tend to be in conflict with each other because the ad makers have their vision, and the people who have that responsibility may have a different one. So she was his, and has always been, I think, since they were to get together, his closest advisor. She is someone who brought experience in political campaigns. She used to be a media buyer herself, so she understands, you know, that whole process of buying television advertising. She has a PhD. She's a very substantive person, so she understands the issues. And I think, you know, in respect to our advertising, and I again write about this in the book, you know, Jane was probably the biggest single proponent of the America ad. She was pushing me in particular, like, what about America? I said, you know, because they saw a couple of early drafts of it. And when I was making the ad, I mean, I spent a lot of time, and my partners, you know, Julian Mulvey, Mark Longabaugh, also, we all worked on that ad. But I spent an enormous amount of time on it myself. And, you know, when I was making it, I actually had a scene that we had filmed and wound up using in another ad that, you know, we filmed in New Hampshire. We had this incredible shoot one night with three cameras. I mean, it was just like Hollywood. You know, we really had tremendous film. And I took a bite of Bernie out of that, where he was talking, inviting people not just to join a campaign but to join a cause. And I put that in at the end of the America ad. And I showed it to Jane and also to Jeff Weaver. We were doing debate prep with Bernie in Vermont, and they both looked at me and said, you know, I think it's better without Bernie in it, you know, and that's for me, as someone who is trying to make this thing, you know, that's when I realized that that ad was not about Bernie Sanders. It was about them. You know, they all came to look for America. So I took Bernie out and I put in bigger and bigger and bigger scenes of crowds. It was almost as an invitation to people, like, listen, this is unusual. A democratic socialist, what does that mean? All this other stuff. No, here's what we are. We're a group of people who want to change this country, and we want you to be part of our group. Be with us. Stand with us. Join this fight. You know, and at the end of almost every ad at that point in time, I would write, join us. You know, just a little reminder of what the invitation that we were putting out to people to be part of that cause.
1: You have a oblique reference in your book that the Sanders at the end of the 2016 primary were not happy with you. What happened?
0: Yeah. Well, you know, and I kind of put it in the context of, you know, what happens when you lose in a campaign, you know, because I've been in, unfortunately, too many of them, you know, over the years. But what happened at the end of that campaign, which I write about openly, you know, was, I think, you know, there were a lot of stories. Once Bernie lost in California, I mean, basically everybody knew it was over. The AP came out, and actually before people even voted in California, they decided it was over, so they put out a story that it was over. But others, you know, the rest in the press came out with stories, and we call these things kind of in the trade TikTok stories. You know, it's like the TikTok of the campaign. Who said what to whom? What happened behind the scenes? All that kind of stuff. So when the TikTok came out about Bernie's campaign, there was a lot of really negative vibes in it. A lot of people, you know, I think, who either were part of the campaign or distantly part of the campaign felt this was their opportunity to say some really sort of nasty stuff about Bernie, and, you know, and so a number of those stories were full of, you know, that kind of blind quotes and things like that. I was actually in those stories, but very much, you know, on the record saying positive things as I saw it. But I think Bernie and Jane in particular, and this is the day after you lose the last primary and you get on a plane with your staff and everybody else and fly from Los Angeles to Burlington, Vermont, you know, all across the country. And there was just a lot of sort of bad vibe, you know, you could kind of feel it. And when we got off, when we finally landed and got off the plane, and, you know, we were heading down to the motorcade, and I to my, you know, van in the back, Bernie to the limousine in the front, he summoned me. And he really kind of let me have it with both barrels, you know. I'm not going to repeat what he said, even though I did write it in the book. But, you know, he was upset, you know, the way he was being depicted. And I think as much upset with the way I was being depicted as sort of the, you know, the guy who had the vision for the campaign as opposed to his own vision for what he wanted to do, not just in a campaign but for a nation, you know. And there were a lot of hard feelings expressed. And at that point in time, I basically said, well, you know, I guess this is the end of the road for me, because, you know, he clearly is not happy with, you know, with the way the press is portraying each one of our roles. Although it turned out it wasn't the road, in that, you know, Jeff Weaver called me up that night and said, listen, we're having a meeting at Bernie's house and he wants you over. And I said, really? Are you sure? Because I just had this conversation with him. You know, it didn't sound very good to me. He said, no, he wants you there. So I went and I participated and I gave my advice. Unfortunately, my advice was not followed, which I think, you know, is indicative of sort of whether or not people were listening to me at that point in time. But I did, you know, go on later. He asked for my help in his speech when he was endorsing Hillary Clinton. The Clinton campaign called my firm up in September of 2016 and asked us to make a spot. As it turned out, we could do it. We got it done. That was a Friday afternoon when they asked. On Monday, I was in Burlington with Mark Longabaugh, one of my partners, and a full film crew, and we filmed a great television ad and a bunch of digital ads. Unfortunately, the television ad never made it onto the airwaves, even though I thought it would have helped her a lot, you know, but their campaign decided that it was not going to go on. So, that was that. But, that was really the last time, you know, Bernie and I were together, you know, in person, you know, that meeting at his house. I've spoken to him, you know, a couple of times during the summer of 2016 and then at the end of the year. But, you know, we had, I think, a very close relationship at times in the campaign, but I think it is fair to say we had a very contentious relationships at many times. So, for example, I'll give you an example of it. You know, Bernie wanted me to make television ads in the fall of 2015, and I said I needed polling to make television ads. And, you know, and when you're dealing with Bernie, he can be tough, or he can also be really nice and try to persuade you. And this was sort of a nice exchange where he said, listen, Ted, go with your gut. That's what I do. You know, I trust you. And I think I believe that. I believe that he wanted me to go with my gut, have no polling for the campaign, and just go out there. But I refused to do that. I told him, listen, I can't do that. You know, you have, and I admire you because I know you go with your gut, and I know a poll would never affect you on any issue. But my job is different. My job is not, you know, to go out and convince a nation to follow you on an agenda of issues. My job is to communicate your message to voters. And in order for me to do that, I have to know who the persuadable voters are. Otherwise, we're going to spend a lot of money for TV advertising, and we're not going to deliver it most efficiently. Okay, and that's a very expensive mistake. And I was trained as a lawyer. And for me, I would feel that that's malpractice, and I'm not going to do it. So, you know, we had a stalemate. Ultimately, he yielded. We started doing polling in Iowa and New Hampshire. And that really helped us to coalesce the process of building and defining a message, a succinct message. That's when we came up with America has a rigged economy held in place by a corrupt system of campaign finance. He was saying that, but he was kind of saying in bits and pieces. We managed to put it together. We made it the thematic of the campaign. And I think that's when we really started moving with voters.
1: Ted Devine, given the fact that you work for Walter Mondale and Lloyd Benson and Bob Kerry and Al Gore and John Kerry, et cetera, would you consider yourself to be a Washington insider? And did working for Bernie Sanders in 2016 impact your career?
0: Well, it did, you know, in many different ways. I mean, I think I was, you know, at one point in time very much a Washington insider. And I think in subsequent years, really with the Bernie Association and things I've done afterwards, have burnt a lot of my bridges to the Washington establishment. Listen, being part of that establishment is a good thing. It gives you opportunities. If you're in a business of doing this stuff, you're with a lot of the people who are running the country and you exchange ideas, you know, with them and can help them in that process. But, you know, I think, in my time have moved away from it. I don't live in Washington anymore. I left Washington actually at the height of the pandemic. My wife and I had an apartment in downtown Washington. We also have a house which we live in here on Block Island, and we decided to get out of the big city and come to a remote island, you know, and have lived here year round ever since. So I was very much a part of that political establishment from the, you know, consultant class, I no longer am. And I can't say that I really miss it very much. I've really kind of evolved in my views, and that's part of the reason I wrote the book, is I wanted people to understand that if we want to win as Democrats, we have to let the voters have the loudest voice in the process, not the insiders.
1: Did you let the Sanders see this book in advance?
0: No, I didn't. I mean, I talked to Jeff Weaver. And Bernie very graciously allowed me to use the actual bumper sticker for the campaign on the cover. You know, when you go, I've never written a book before. I've written chapters in textbooks in colleges because I've taught for many years, but nothing like this. And so I went through this whole process with a big publisher for the first time. And when we were going through the book cover design with that department at Simon & Schuster, where everyone's my editor and everyone else I dealt with there has been fantastic. But, you know, and Larry Hughes, who's helping me with all the publicity afterwards. you know, they sent me a bunch of covers, and one of the covers was a picture of Bernie from the Biden inaugural, and it was a little, sort of little Bernie sitting there hunched over with his mittens on and everything in a little chair, and they were like, oh, we really like this. This is iconic. And I was like, you know, I just don't think it depicts him the right way. And I mean, I haven't asked Bernie or Jane about it because I haven't really talked to him in a while, but I just don't think they're going to like it either. But they had something that looked like a bumper sticker, and I said, well, what about if we get the real bumper sticker? And they said, well, that's a big legal process. So I engaged in that with Jeff Weaver, who was his campaign manager, who sort of navigated that end for me, and he wound up giving us permission. But I didn't send him the book beforehand. I didn't send anybody the book beforehand. You know, I wanted to write the book myself. Simon & Schuster, when I first talked to them, because this sort of came out of nowhere, suggested that I work with maybe a reporter who had covered the campaign, and because they wanted, you know, this was May when we started talking, and it was December 15th when they wanted a manuscript, so it was going to be a lot in a short time, particularly for someone who had never written a book like this before. And I said, I can't do that. You know, I'm not going to like work with somebody. I'm not going to negotiate my own book. I'll write it, but I'm not negotiating it. And as it turned out, I did have an author. Her name is Marianne Sejudamadzic. She's a journalist, and she's an author herself, an accomplished author, and she had a lot of experience working with people who were writing books, and she helped me enormously, along with Ian Strauss, my editor at Simon & Schuster, to put this book together, and a whole program that we agreed on. It began with them. You know, I lay this out in the acknowledgement sections of the book at the end, you know, how we wrote the book. But, you know, we really became a team, and at the end, many of my very close, longtime friends all participated in a reading that we did. We all were on Zoom. Everybody read a chapter. Well, all of us went through it. Everybody had their 2 cents worth. And that's how we, you know, got the book done and finished on time to hand it in. So, no, I didn't sort of clear it with Bernie or with anybody else. And maybe I'll regret that someday, but, you know, I just felt like, okay, this is my story, and I'm going to tell it as honestly and as concisely as I can. I think one of the big things they did for me, my editor and my writer, is I wrote so much stuff, and they got rid of about 2/3 of it, you know, wound up with a little over 60,000 words. And I think it made it a much better book because it's much easier to read, it's much more thematic, and it's a story. And if you're going, you know, and I argue in the book that if you want to connect with people in politics, you know, you have to be authentic. I tried to be very authentic. You need an emotional quotient. I tried to write it in a way that to share the emotions I felt about a lot of things, like the voter files scandal and things like that, the fiasco that we have with the voter files, you know, what was happening in the party. And, you know, you have to tell a story. You know, that's whether it's a 5-second TV ad or a 5-minute ad or a 220-plus page book, you need to tell a story if you want people to remember it. And so that's what I've tried to do here, to be authentic, to be emotional at times, and to tell a story.
1: How quickly did you land on the title?
0: Well, the title is something I did not write, okay? I want to tell you, that's I'll be honest with you. I worked with my team, okay, the author I worked with, my editor, and I think we had about 50 titles. I mean, I think my title was like, you know, Blocking Bernie, how the DNC, the Clinton campaign, and the Democratic establishment, blocked Bernie Sanders and elected Trump. Okay, and they were like, well, it's kind of long, you know, I mean, everybody had different, you know, how they killed Bernie, and we're like, well, what about if he dies? You know, I mean, there's all this stuff going around. And then finally, my editor called me one day. He said, listen, our publisher, Jonathan, at the time it was Jonathan Karp, and who I've never met, was the publisher of Simon & Schuster. And he said, our publisher has a title. He really thinks it would be good. And his title is How the Democrats Screwed Bernie. And I was like, absolutely not. I cannot use that title because it sounds too much like Trump. And I don't want to in any way sound like, be like Trump at all. So then it was more title. We went through, and finally when we got to about 50, I said, you know what? Maybe his title is actually a good title, you know, because it really did sum up as I got into writing it, what the book was about. So I yielded, you know, to, I think a very insightful and experienced publisher who had a really good idea he shared with the editor and who I ultimately adopted as the title of the book. I'm glad I did because I think it sums it up very well.
1: Tad Devine was the chief strategist for the 2016 Bernie Sanders presidential campaign, and he is the author of this new book, How the Democrats Screwed Bernie. Mr. Devine, thank you for spending an hour with us here on C-SPAN.
0: Peter, I felt like it was 5 minutes. I really enjoyed talking to you. Thank you so much.
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5: 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Also, Jay-Z Linsnick, former advisor to the Director of National Intelligence, talks about the ongoing war between Russia and Ukraine and U.S. foreign policy. 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
7: Welcome back. The panel is here. New York Times White House correspondent Tyler Pager, Democratic strategist Adrian Elrod, and Lonnie Chen, a fellow at the Hoover Institution. Thank you all for being here 100 days out. Tyler, you just heard those competing conversations about Iran, whether or not there's actually a strategy. Take us inside your conversations with your sources. Is the White House concerned that they still do not have an off-ramp?
8: Yes, absolutely. There was a period of time in which senior Republican officials, people in the White House were optimistic that the war would be winding down, or at least not on the front of voters' mind when they went to the polls, or even after Labor Day when people really started to tune in. That's no longer the case. They've seen some relief in gas prices, though we've seen them elevate again as attacks continue. And I think there's real concern that this is going to be a huge issue for voters. But when you talk to Republicans, they point out a few things that make them somewhat optimistic that things could go a little bit better. One, the huge cash advantage that the Republicans have in the committees. Two, the redistricting efforts that have given Republicans a fighting chance in some areas that they didn't think they would compete in. And lastly, they think they have a message of attack, particularly around the Democratic Socialist candidates that have won, trying to paint them as representatives of the entire Democratic Party. But most voters care about the economy, and that is going to continue to be a huge issue for the party as they try to stave off what appears to be a losing hand heading into November.
7: Lonnie, pick up on that point and this idea of Labor Day that Tyler brings up. I've had a lot of conversations with Republicans this week in particular who've said gas prices have got to come down by Labor Day. If not, we're really in trouble. What are you hearing? What do you make of this moment?
9: Yeah, the economy is always the single biggest issue that animates voters as they think about what party they're going to support. I think the picture for Republicans is complex. You know, as Tyler notes, there are some positive things, whether it's the 10 to 15 seats on net Republicans are more competitive in because of redistricting, whether it's because of the fact that you've got candidates that Democrats have nominated in some congressional seats that are, let's just say, to the left of where most Americans are. So those are advantages, no question about it. But the challenge Republicans face is what I consider to be an expectations gap. There's an expectation about the end of the war. There's an expectation about prices coming down. And the reality hasn't always met those expectations. So not only are you seeing challenges with independent voters, the bigger issue for Republicans is energy. It's the energy of the Republican electorate. Are those most loyal Republican voters going to turn out and vote when Donald Trump is not on the ballot? That's the big question.
7: Well, and there's a lot of energy right now, Adrian, with the progressive branch of the Democratic Party, and we're seeing this divide play out in critical races all across the country, including in Michigan, which has its primary on August 4th. Abdul El-Sayed, he's the progressive candidate facing off against moderate Haley Stevens. And Democrats need to hold on to this seat to retake control of the Senate. Of course, President Trump narrowly won Michigan back in 2024, put Michigan into context of the broader fight for Democrats to win back the Senate.
10: Yeah, Kristen, you're exactly right. I mean, the bottom line is if Democrats are going to flip the Senate, we have to hold on to Michigan. And we have a much better shot of holding on to Michigan if Haley Stevens, who is the more moderate of the two candidates, is the victor on August 4th during the Michigan primary. But look, I think when it comes to the DSA candidates overall, it is certainly a challenge that the overall Democratic Party has, right? Because you are, as Lonnie said, you are electing some of the candidates who may be not as appealing to the overall electorate in general in the primary. But so far, we are seeing this relatively isolated to places like New York City, you know, urban areas, and of course that little blue dot in Colorado and in Denver with Diana DeGetzlas. If El-Sayed is successful in Michigan, that will sort of blow that argument, it'll flop that argument significantly, because this is a state that is in the Rust Belt. It is a state that is critical to anybody winning in 2028 for the presidential, for the presidency. So if this happens there, then I think Democrats are going to have a bigger challenge.
7: Tyler, you know, it's interesting because Republicans are dealing with a little bit of an intra-party battle over, of course, the Iran war. And we're starting to see support amongst MAGA, as Steve Kornacki was saying at the top of the show, erode a bit. How much concern is there about that based on your conversations?
8: I mean, if you look back to before the war started, Vice President Vance, based on conversations I've had and reporting my colleagues have done, was concerned and frankly opposed to going to war. And one of the big reasons why was because of the base. If you remember, when J.D. Vance endorsed Donald Trump for presidency in an op-ed in the Wall Street Journal, he said the reason he was doing so was because Trump would not bring the nation to war. He would not get into these protracted overseas conflicts. And we're seeing that exactly happen right now. So obviously that is a huge concern for the base, and that was what Vance was trying to channel in some of his opposition. The other thing, as Lonnie said, we have seen the Republican Party struggle when Donald Trump is not on the ballot, particularly with turnout when it relates to the base. And some of these voters that are huge Donald Trump supporters but are not as reliably showing up for the midterm election. And so without Donald Trump on the ballot, plus this ongoing protracted overseas conflict, that is a problem for Republicans.
7: Lonnie, what do you make of these MAGA numbers? Overstated, do you think, in terms of what might actually happen on Election Day, or how do you think it's going to play out?
9: Look, I think the concept of the MAGA base is a little bit misunderstood in the sense that what it really is it's Donald Trump's coalition. It's a unique coalition that no other politician has been able to replicate in recent American history. When Donald Trump is not on the ballot, as we talked about earlier, it changes the dynamic significantly. The question, of course, is, does the president want to get more involved? And what does that mean for individual candidates? So Susan Collins in Maine, for example, has a challenge because she's got to be able to turn out that base of Republican voters while still not turning off moderates who might have a different opinion of the president. Her challenge is going to be very different than you might see in other races. So the question of how far the president gets involved, this is his base. If he wants to turn on his base, if he wants to devote time and energy to getting those people out to vote, it's going to change the outcome of the election.
7: Adrian, quickly, on Maine, all eyes have been on Maine, and now you have a new candidate there, Troy Jackson, and you heard Mark Kelly's reaction saying he's a strong candidate.
10: Yeah, look, absolutely. I think you're going to see we've got this difficult point behind us, and now you're going to see not just the Democratic coalition, but a lot of moderates and independents rally around Troy Jackson because Susan Collins is one of the most vulnerable Republicans, if not the most vulnerable in the country.
7: And of course, Tyler, we have this Democrats deciding that South Carolina will be the first state to vote in 2028.
8: Yeah, it's a continuation of what we saw when Joe Biden flipped the map. It is an interesting change for how Democratic candidates position themselves in 2028. It is a state that is obviously predominantly black voters, a change from Iowa and New Hampshire, where there was a lot of criticism that it was not representative of the Democratic Party's base.
7: All right, guys, great conversation. Thank you so very much. When we come back, the danger of underestimating how long wars in the Middle East can last. Our Meet the Press Minute is next.
11: On this week's Meet the Press panel, New York Times White House correspondent Tyler Pager, Democratic strategist Adrian Elrod, and Hoover Institution fellow Lonnie Chen.
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12: I'm joined now by the roundtable in Washington, our chief White House correspondent, Mary Bruce, former DNC chair Donna Brazile, and former New Jersey Governor Chris Christie. Good morning to all of you. And Mary, let's start with you. You pressed President Trump this week on what the plan was, what the strategy is on how to end this war. We now know that he threatened a massive strike, New York Times reporting that backing off. So what is the strategy?
13: Yeah, it's a good question because, Martha, right now there really doesn't seem to be a clear strategy. As you mentioned, there's that New York Times report that he's backing off plans for a massive strike. This morning asked about that. The White House tells me that the president continues to retain all options. They stress he's always preferred a diplomatic solution. But, of course, so far talks have gone nowhere. And yet the White House this morning is still threatening a possible escalation, telling me that if Iran doesn't come back and negotiate a deal, that they know what will happen. Look, as you keep saying, Martha, I mean, we are months into a war that was supposed to last weeks. There is no clear off-ramp. The attacks are dragging on. And when I pressed the president, given the fact that Iran doesn't seem to be giving in, you know, is the strategy just to keep attacking until they somehow get Iran to back down? Well, the president didn't really like that. He pushed back pretty strongly against me and insisted that Iran desperately wants to talk. But again, there are no signs of that. And so without an off-ramp, I think, you know, the status quo seems likely to continue. These strikes will continue, and they are now widening. And, of course, as oil prices spike, it just presents a huge political problem for the president and Republicans, especially as we barrel towards the midterms, Martha.
12: Chris, you know Donald Trump very well. He likes to win. Even though he said they won this war, there are no signs right now that he is winning.
14: Martha, look, there are no signs he's winning in Iran. And the Iranians have learned, as many of us in this country have learned, that the bluster is the bluster. How many times has he threatened to bomb them into out of civilization, bomb every power plant, bomb every bridge, and then he inevitably backs off? He thinks that this is a real estate deal, that if he blusters about someone else is looking at this property and you have to offer right now, that somehow they're going to do it. That doesn't work in international diplomacy. It certainly doesn't work with the Iranians. And I'll say this, Martha, the problem for the president and for my party right now is that the show is over. He can no longer distract from bad decisions with his charisma and his speaking. And the best example of that are the two speeches in the last week, the speech on election integrity and the speech on Friday night at the Correspondents' Dinner. No one is paying attention anymore. They are bored with the act. At times on Friday night, it seemed like he was even bored with the act. And the Iranians notice all of this, Martha, and they're not going to take him seriously. And that has got to be incredibly frustrating to a president who all he cares about is that people take him seriously.
12: And I want to go to you, Donna, on this. I have a feeling you agree with some of that, but I want to talk about the budget request on Capitol Hill, $67 billion. The Democrats pushed back and pushed back hard, but you heard what Pete Hegseth said. Look, this just shows you don't support the truth. That's something they're going to hear again and again.
15: Well, Martha, as you well know, the Democrats do support our service members, both who have been wounded and, of course, the 18 service members have been killed. We also need to hear from the Department of Veteran Affairs so that we can support those troops once they're back home. The bottom line is, without a strategy, without an off-ramp, and with the negotiators probably somewhere between Mar-a-Lago and Switzerland, we need to understand what is the next step. We haven't heard of any escalation over the last 48 hours. Somehow or another, the strikes have stopped. But will the team get back together to put together the memorandum of understanding so that there can be a real ceasefire and negotiations can continue to end this war?
12: Mary, I want to talk about that Saudi deal. You heard me talking about that earlier. But how did that happen, that was signed and then, oh, wait a minute, it's not actually as we told you it was?
13: Yeah, it's pretty astounding. I mean, Energy Secretary Chris Wright and his Saudi counterparts signed this deal, this civilian nuclear agreement. And then, of course, just 24 hours later, after the president announced this, he puts in place this new condition that really puts the entire deal at jeopardy, now insisting that Saudi Arabia has to join the Abraham Accords. Accord, of course, that would require them to normalize relations with Israel, something that they've said won't happen unless Israel agrees to a Palestinian state. So it is highly unlikely to see how this is going to go forward. Certainly, the president can put the brakes on it now as he goes back and forth with the Saudis about this condition. But the White House, after the deal was announced and signed, made it very clear that unless they join the Abraham Accords, there will be no deal, Martha.
12: Chris, I want to turn back to the midterms. A lot can happen in 100 days, but this escalation has meant a hit on the economy again. The White House Republicans truly have to be worried about what happens. That is all the people care about. They don't like the way this war is being handled, and they don't like what's happening to the economy. So what do Republicans do?
14: Well, Martha, look, Republicans, my party has got to be scared, and especially some very good members of Congress who otherwise might deserve reelection are weighed down by the following. Look at the numbers in the Fox News poll last week. The president's job approval is at 38.61. But worse, he's 34 points underwater on the economy, 32 points underwater on Iran. And the bigger problem in these swing districts for the House and these swing states in the Senate is what's going on with independents. The president's job approval is 41 points underwater with independents, and he's 66 points underwater on inflation with independents. Those are deadly numbers. And so, you know, for Republicans, they're going to have to start making a decision. Do they try to distance themselves from this president? And this is going to be the first time he's going to have to confront that potentially. Either they're going to go down with him as he's going down. And these are Fox News poll numbers. So, you know, we got some real problems as a party, and it's going to affect. I was with Republican governors this past week, and there's a lot of Republican gubernatorial races that we are very, very worried about in states that we have always won. And that's a real problem.
12: And Donna, let's talk about the Senate, particularly Maine. We've also got Michigan. Graham Plattner replaced. He was a prominent, Troy Jackson was a prominent Plattner supporter, but he also came in third place in Maine's gubernatorial primary. So how confident are you that Troy Jackson could beat Susan Collins?
15: I'm very confident. Look, he's a logger. He's somebody who has been around the state of Maine for a long time. I believe he can put together the electoral coalition that will win in the state of Maine. He knows that state very well. He knows how to connect with working people. And I think Mr. Jackson is going to prove to be a very competitive candidate. I know he has 100 days, but the people of Maine are very motivated, and you saw that in the convention. In terms of Michigan, their primary is coming up next week, on August 4th. That is also a very competitive state. You have a mainstream Democrat running against an insurgent, or what we like to call a very energetic candidate from the left. That's going to also be a state that we need to win. But Democrats also have another path. We've got Alaska that's still in play, Iowa that's still in place. And if we keep Georgia and we can improve in North Carolina, Democrats are still competitive in the United States Senate as well as the House. Look, Democrats have a great deal of momentum right now. We've won 90% of the races since Trump been in office. I'm confident that we can take back the Congress.
14: Martha, let me just say and remind
12: ahead,
14: my
12: Chris.
14: Friend Donna that the road is littered with the people who are going to beat Susan Collins. And so I would feel very nervous about Maine with 100 days and an unproven statewide candidate against one of the most able political actors this town has seen over the last 30 years.
12: And Mary, I want to go to you about Mikey Sherrill, Chris's state's governor. She announced that about 6,600 non-citizens were mistakenly registered to vote because of a technical error a few years ago. They didn't try to pretend they were citizens, but she said less than 400 actually voted, and there's no evidence of them swaying elections. But this becomes a PR nightmare and a really strong narrative going forward about election security.
13: Yeah, and the president, no surprise, was very quick to pounce on this, saying that it just underscores his desire to pass the Save America Act, that voting legislation that he's been pushing that would require voter ID and proof of citizenship. And Governor Sherrill, you know, tried to come out and be as transparent as she could about this. She said when they find problems, they fix them. But, you know, she said it was this computer error that when over 6,000 people went to sign up to get a driver's license, that they were erroneously also signed up and registered to vote. Now, she said and stressed that while about 400 of them did go on to actually vote, that there's no evidence that any of those votes were able to sway elections. But certainly the president believes that this adds fuel to his fire as he's been amping up those unproven claims of widespread voter fraud.
14: Martha, let me give you one thing. The governor has appointed my former attorney general, very independent, Jeff Chiesa, to do a bipartisan investigation. Look for that, because he will not hide anything from the public. You can count on it.
16: Good.
12: Okay. Thanks to all of you. Appreciate your time. Up next, we remember the service members who made the ultimate sacrifice in this war. We'll be right back.
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17: Time now for our Sunday group. Politico Playbook co-author Dasha Burns, The Federalist Editor-in-Chief Molly Hemingway, Fox News Senior Political Analyst Juan Williams, and editor-in-chief of the Jewish Insider, Josh Krasher. Panel, welcome to all of you. And we're going to try to get to those races. But you guys seemed a little shell-shocked by what Megan Romer had to say. Juan, does she fit within your party?
18: She does. I mean, the fact is, it's
17: so abolishing ICE and borders and prisons and all of that.
18: No, well, I'm telling you, you pointed out, Shannon, rightly, DSA candidates are winning, and they're winning in
17: So it's about winning, even if you don't, some of their stuff is not palatable to you.
18: That's right. I mean, I think that you have to understand voters. I mean, it's not my choice. It's the voters' choice. And these are voters who are voting in Democratic primaries. There's tremendous frustration with Democrats in Washington right now in that they're not doing a better job in the voters' eyes to fight against President Trump and what they see as his autocracy and his extremism. And they don't care that the Republicans control the House, the Senate, and the White House. I mean, voters just want to see action, and they see it in terms of these DSA proposals as, you know, strong and radical. And, you know, the fact is, I think the Republicans, especially as we approach the midterms, would love to have the DSA and some of these radical proposals as the face of the Democratic Party to scare voters. But in fact, what voters are scared of, and we see this in the latest Fox polls, is President Trump. I mean, it's something like, you know, 39% approval of Trump. So he's very unpopular, way underwater. 80% of Democrats want substantial or revolutionary change, according to the Fox poll.
17: Yeah.
18: And 68% of Republicans want substantial change. So there's frustration nationwide among voters with the system as it is not delivering. And I think you see that in some of these wild proposals.
17: Well, Molly, do you think that that's we're being told, listen to the voters. Do you think that's mainstream, though? Because Third Way put out a memo a couple of days ago warning Democrats looking to 2028, saying they don't, like the average voter, where you got to get, middle America, does not want this lurch to the left.
19: Well, there are two ways that you can approach this. One is the issues themselves, and one is how you present them. So I commend Megan Ramos for answering honestly how radical the agenda of her DSA is. The removal of any borders, destruction of rule of law, even that the main Senate candidate for the Democratic Party said he openly embraces the radical trans agenda. These are ways of being very honest and open about the positions. The way the Democratic Party has succeeded previously is by fully embracing those positions, but claiming to be more moderate. You saw that with a Barack Obama. You definitely saw it with Joe Biden. But nothing that the DSA person said just now was any more radical on borders than what we had under President Joe Biden. So I think the issue is that the Democratic Party would like to present as moderate while retaining these radical policies that the voters are saying, that the Democratic voters are saying, we'd like to just be more honest about how radical these are.
17: All right. Well, Dasha, I want to get to somebody that you talked to in one of these races that Alexis just touched on. This is Michigan. Now, Abdullah Sayed there says he's not formally DSA, but he's had some connections with them. But Washington Examiner says this. an LSAT victory against Rogers, meaning Mike Rogers, would be a seismic development in American politics. Establishment Democrats would quickly become an endangered species, at least the ones who don't, quote, evolve and become socialists themselves in the name of holding on to power. You did a deep dive with him.
10: I did. And he sharply rejected the label of democratic socialism. But when I pressed him on what are the issues that he disagrees with when it comes to the DSA platform or Bernie Sanders and AOC, with whom he's campaigned really closely, he just said the socialism part and wasn't able to get into some of those policies. But the thing about candidates like El-Sayed is they are filling a void that the Democratic Party has had really through the Trump years. There has not been a message. There has not been a message. And even if people don't agree with the policies and the platform, for so many voters, you saw this with Trump, it is about vibes. And to see someone like El-Sayed, who is relentless in his messaging, I don't know how many times in our interview he talked about getting money out of politics. He's relentless about it. And Democrats are really looking for that. I think the winning piece that you and Juan just talked about is critical. And you have to distinguish winning in a primary versus winning in a general. And it is that. Michigan is such a test over the future of the Democratic Party, because if he wins the primary, that's one thing. If he wins a general election in Michigan, such a critical state for the presidential, that changes things. If he loses, though, I think the win gets knocked out of the sails here.
17: Josh, you went to school with his primary opponent, Haley Stevens, current congressman.
16: Yeah, I mean, look, this is a battle. Spot on. Energy versus electability. The energy, and I talked to two Democratic strategists who are involved in a lot of these big races across the country, and they now say that the Bernie wing of the party, the socialist wing of the party, now is about a third of the Democratic electorate. You can get, if you get the Bernie endorsement, if you get all these progressives, you get about a third of that Democratic vote. Not enough to win, but that's a huge number. And the worry, though, from these same Democratic strategists is what wins the primary in swing states and swing districts, as Dasha was saying, can lose you swing Michigan could be in jeopardy if Democrats nominate El-Sayed. And they're worried about Minnesota and Maine with Troy Jackson. So all of these DSA candidates, they have the energy in these very deep blue districts. But boy, Democrats are panicked that these swing states and swing districts could be in jeopardy if you nominate these folks.
18: And I think the big news this week was the governor endorsing Haley Stevens.
17: Yeah,
18: so she sees a risk for the Democratic
19: Party. But also, and Senator Tim Kaine absolutely terrified to speak out against DSA.
17: It's
19: also
17: hard for Democrats to figure that out. And El-Sayed says it's Schumer who doesn't want him to win and end up in the Senate. So a lot for the party to work out. All right, we've got another hot topic for you, panel. Don't go far. New Jersey's governor admits more than 6,000 non-citizens were registered to vote. Hundreds of them did. Now, the DOJ is demanding the governor turn over that information on those voters so they can be prosecuted. And she says no way.
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21: We absolutely need to have accountability for what happened. It was just horrible.
17: That's Democrat Senator Andy Kim of New Jersey talking about the discovery of more than 6,000 non-citizens on his state's voter rolls, along with the revelation that somewhere around 400 of them actually cast ballots. We are back now with our panel. And it turns out that shortly before Governor Sherrill came forward with this information, DHS Secretary Mark Wayne Mullen, the Wall Street Journal reports, said in a letter to New Jersey officials that a preliminary review found that as many as 35,152 non-citizens could be registered to vote in their state, Josh.
16: Yeah, look, it's an example that human error happens. It's pretty egregious. 6,600 non-citizens on the rolls, 400, I think, voted in the local elections. That's why Republicans make the case for voter ID and a lot of these restrictions. That said, I don't think this is a widespread problem. It was, I think this is the argument that gives political fuel for the Republican case for voter ID. One thing about the SAVE Act, and that's the stalemate going on in Congress now. One thing I think that's holding Republicans back is Republicans have always made the case that localities and states should run the elections. This is an example of New Jersey really botching their election process. But Republicans have always been very wary, privately at least, to you know, prevent federal oversight of elections. Mm-hmm. And I think that's one of the roadblocks for getting a major piece of federal legislation
19: passed. Well, at the same
16: time,
19: there have been a lot of federal protections of voting. We have millions of people who vote from overseas. There are people who vote in federal-only elections. And then there's the issue of non-citizen voting. And, yes, it's possible that Mikey Sherrill just opened the kimono and said, you know, it's only 6,600 people. But you need to have some kind of audit to know whether she's telling mm-hmm. the truth. She wasn't answering questions from my publication, The Federalist, about what party registration these people had, or just any level of detail whatsoever. And there needs to be protection of elections because people need to trust elections in order to have a civil society. You want to have elections where the results are determined quickly, where people have trust in the process. And so obviously this is a big issue. Obviously voter ID is what, like an 85%
1: yeah.
19: issue.
1: Mm-hmm.
19: It's going to happen. It's kind of weird how difficult it is to make it happen right now.
1: Well, so we have a spokesperson for the DOJ saying this. The Civil Rights Division is investigating this situation and will keep pressing states to clean their rolls. The department is prosecuting cases where the law and evidence support it. But Dasha, Governor Sherrill says we're not going to turn over the information.
2: Look, this is really much less a fight at this point about voter ID and election integrity. I think a lot of people do agree that, of course, our elections need to be secure. It's much more a fight over federal versus state control of this. And look, our election system is very decentralized. I have had to bounce around different election offices and learn completely new rules depending on what state I was in, mm-hmm. sometimes depending on what county mm-hmm. I was in. This is how our system works, and that makes this fight a lot more challenging. And the practical implementation of some of these

0: me and our elected representatives doing this. And you see this in the Fox poll that came out this week. 68% of Americans, across party lines, by the way, say that states should handle elections, not the federal government. Look, I think we're on this issue, and I think the president is obsessed with this issue because he knows that the Republicans look right now, here we are in late July, like they're going to get hammered in the midterms. And he wants to introduce distrust in the election system for that reason. He wants to be able to say, on November 4th, or the day after the elections, oh, you can't trust those elections, they shouldn't have happened. But, you know, you look at New Jersey, and, you know, that wasn't MAGA, that wasn't Antifa, that wasn't DSA, that wasn't Tea Party, that wasn't Democrats or Republicans, that was a computer that made a mistake. 400 people, it's not even a fraction of a percentage. It had no impact on the election.
1: But
0: it's being
1: one.
0: Elevated because of Trump's obsession with this issue, which, by the way, even Republicans in the Senate don't buy into the SAVE Act.
2: First of all, New Jersey has actually had quite a few problems with election integrity. They've even had to rehold elections in certain municipalities due to ballot stuffing, like in Paterson, New Jersey. There have been criminal charges related to it. But the reason why you want to have secure election systems is so that bad actors won't take advantage of a system. When you have mass mail-out ballots, low or no voter identification, it makes it easy for people to manipulate it. And there's also the issue where it's a state and local issue, but also we have, 1.5 million Chinese nationals who are eligible to vote in the United States, and that's even more so the case following the birthplace citizenship ruling. So there are federal issues in play and state issues in play, and this should not be a partisan issue. Everyone should care about election integrity so that we can have safe, secure elections we can all trust.
1: Well, and it's the message the president keeps hammering home, but it's his own party in the Senate that, you know, they can't figure out how to get this done. And part of that, I think, is because this is beyond voter ID. What the president wants has a lot of other things attached to it. So we'll see where they progress. But he has let his frustrations with the Senate spill out publicly. We know they've been going on privately for a while, but Punchbowl says this on Wednesday. As he finds himself increasingly at odds with Trump, Thune is looking out for his Senate majority, not Trump's whims. And Dasha, I mean, he wants to save his members from taking difficult votes on some of these issues.
3: Yeah, I've been reporting on this Trump-Thune tension for weeks now. It's been simmering behind the scenes, and I was pretty surprised actually to see it spill out into the open this week when Caroline Leavitt in that briefing said that the president's patience is running out with Thune. Look, these two men could not be more different in the way that they govern, in their styles and their approaches. And Thune sees the panic for Republicans in the midterms right now and wants to give them that cover, and he's willing to throw himself on the line. The point that he made this week, though, in response to Caroline is, hey, if you guys really want this, you need to get in there and start whipping some of these votes and getting people on board with this, because right now, I mean, even if Thune was gung-ho on this, he just doesn't have the votes without nuking the filibuster. And again, he's looking out for future Republican-controlled or Democrat-controlled Congress, Senate.
2: Thune does not realize that the way to get Republicans to come out and vote is by doing literally anything, and the SAVE Act being a really good example of that.
1: Okay.
2: That is not going to bode well for him in the future.
1: I got to leave it there because, panel, we'll see you next week. We're going to go back to the Middle East. Trey Yinks with some breaking details on the conflict in Iran next.
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6: Coming up on Washington Journal, your calls and comments on news of the day. Then we'll talk with Washington Examiner Executive Editor Bob Cusack on the impact of the GOP tax and spending cuts law known as the One Big Beautiful Bill. Later, the week ahead at the White House with Politico reporter Alex Gangitano. Also, J.C. Linsnick, former advisor to the Director of National Intelligence, joins us to talk about the ongoing war between Russia and Ukraine and U.S. foreign policy. Washington Journal is next.
7: This is the Washington Journal for Monday, July 27th. President Donald Trump holds off on launching additional military strikes on Iran after nearly 2 weeks straight of attacks. The price of oil and gas keeps fluctuating as the next stage of the war is unclear. Israeli Prime Minister Benjamin Netanyahu and Ukrainian President Volodymyr Zelensky are traveling to Washington for the late Senator Lindsey Graham's funeral and to meet separately with President

0: Trump. And the House kicks off its summer recess as campaigning for the midterm elections heats up. We'd like to start there and hear what your top issue in the midterms is. Here are the numbers to call if you'd like to weigh in. Democrats, 202-748-8000. Republicans, 202-748-8001. Independents, 202-748-8002. 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Good Monday morning to you. Believe it or not, we are less than 100 days away from the midterm elections. Election day is November 3rd, and yesterday marked day 100, so both parties tried to kick off this final sprint as control of Congress is up for grabs. In the Commonwealth of Pennsylvania, one of the premier battlegrounds, House Democratic leader Hakeem Jeffries held an event yesterday with a local congressional candidate trying to unveil Democrats' message in this final sprint focused squarely on affordability.
1: 2 years ago, Donald Trump and MAGA Republicans told you they'd bring grocery prices down on day one. They told you they'd stop spending money on stupid wars in the Middle East. They promised to bring energy prices down by 50% and get gas below $2 a gallon. The exact opposite has happened. For 2 years, Americans have been wondering, were MAGA Republicans lying? Or are they just incompetent? We now have an answer. It's all of the above. All of the above. Republicans tell us that we're living in a new golden age. Really? More like a golden age for Donald Trump. Since this guy took office, he has made more than 21,000 stock trades. He's added more than $2 billion to his personal bank account. His sons have made hundreds of millions more. The donors who bankroll the MAGA Republican campaigns, the fossil fuel companies, the payday lenders, and the private prison companies, they're all making record profits, even as your cost of living keeps going up. If you're a member of the Trump cartel or one of his billionaire donors, then you're doing extremely well. But that's not the case for everyday Americans who are struggling to make ends meet. When the president was asked about the state of the economy, he gave himself an A+. Republicans believe the affordability crisis is a hoax. Republicans don't give a damn about the personal financial situation of the American people. Republicans have made clear they love inflation. The cost of living is way up. Housing is unaffordable. Gas prices are out of control. Republicans have mismanaged the economy. They don't deserve an A+ grade. They deserve a pink slip. And in November, America is going to fire them.
0: That was House Democratic leader Hakeem Jeffries speaking in Bethlehem, Pennsylvania yesterday in the state's Lehigh Valley, kicking off this final sprint 100 days until the midterm elections. He was speaking in a battleground congressional district where Democrats are trying to kick out a Republican incumbent. Pew Research Center has an interesting piece out in the last few days with the headline, as the 2026 midterms approach, economy is front and center. They say Democratic candidates hold a modest edge on the generic ballot while their voters are more attentive to the campaign. By a wide margin, voters most want candidates running for Congress to talk about economic issues, with many specifically mentioning prices and affordability, which is why we're hearing Hakeem Jeffries talk about that. Pew says, but with the November elections on the horizon, neither party is seen as having an advantage on these issues. Americans are now almost evenly split over which party they most agree with on economic policies. 37% say the Democratic Party, while 36% say the Republican Party. You can see this chart they have right here. Economic issues are top of mind for voters in the midterms this year. Democrats especially are thinking that loud and clear and trying to promote that. So as a reminder, we'd love to hear you, and we want to hear you weigh in on what your top issue is heading into the midterm elections. Here are the numbers on screen. Please call in. We want to hear from you, especially 99 days out. Democrat line, Republican line, and independent line. You could dial those right now. You could also text us at 202-748-8003 or weigh in online on Facebook or on X. On the Republican side of things, what's striking, the House is now on summer recess and they're going to be campaigning throughout the rest of the summer. The Senate is still here in Washington this week and next week, and they're trying to accomplish a laundry list of nominations and policy votes to give Republicans something to go home and campaign on. Louisiana Senator John Kennedy spoke on CBS's Face the Nation yesterday about this to-do list over the next 2 weeks and how Senate Republicans are hoping to use it as they go home and campaign in August.
2: Senator Lindsey Graham is going to be laid to rest this week, memorial service. One of the things that he wanted up until his death was financial restrictions on the biggest buyers of Russian oil. There are 62 signatories to that bill, filibuster-proof majority. Will it get voted on before the Senate breaks for summer?
3: Don't know. And let me say, look, with respect to the Senate, doing nothing is hard because you never know when you're finished. We need to put the House budget resolution on the floor. It's the only chance we have to get money to defense the farmers and to take another crack at the SAVE Act. We need to add Iran to the Graham Russian sanctions bill and vote on it. We need to put the cryptocurrency market structure bill on the floor and vote on it.
2: All in 2 weeks.
3: I love John Thune. And maybe take a few extra days. Look, I mean no disrespect. I love John Thune. He's my leader. He's got a big brain. He's better looking than me. But I think he's just being too cautious. He wants to spend the rest of our time talking with Senator Schumer about shutting down government. And the Graham Platner wing of the party, his party, is not going to let Schumer agree with us. They already want to give Schumer a bathrobe, a popsicle, and an early bedtime and have him retire. I don't think Chuck can agree with us.
2: I
3: think he's going to shut down government.
2: I want to go back. You just said you wanted to move forward on what the House just started the process on. That would be a party
3: yes,
2: line.
3: Ma'am.
2: That would be a party line vote. That would be Republicans jamming this
3: yes, ma'am.
2: Thing through. And the SAVE Act,
3: yes,
2: as
3: ma'am.
2: You know, or even some version of it, is highly partisan, highly controversial. Bigger picture, isn't
3: yes,
2: it
3: ma'am.
2: Going to hurt faith in our election process if a Republican-only policy to change how elections are run is rammed through 100 days, you know, less than 100 days out from the election?
3: No. In my opinion, for both sides to have credibility in the elections, in our elections, we need to do two things and only two things. Number one, you have to prove you are who you say you are in order to register to vote and to vote. And number two, however you decide to vote, that's up to the states. We need to go back to having an election day, not an election month. We've got to know the results of the election that night or shortly thereafter if it's close. That, to me, is what the SAVE Act is all about, and I think we can pass it, and I think we can craft it in a way to survive a birdbath.
2: Grants, in
3: other words. But we're not going to know if we don't try.
2: Grants, in other words, to states to incentivize, not requirements for states to take action.
3: Yeah, but
2: that's your version.
3: That's not the only thing. I've been contacted by some really smart people about a way to do it in addition to the grants. I'm not saying it'll work, but you're not going to know unless you try.
0: That was Louisiana Republican Senator John Kennedy speaking on CBS's Face the Nation yesterday. A good glimpse into kind of looking under the hood as the Senate completes this final two-week stretch before their summer recess. As a reminder, we'd love to hear from you as the midterm elections approach what your top issue is. So much has happened over the last 7-8 months, and it's going to be interesting to see what issues end up defining this election in November. Two pieces I wanted to point out. Roll Call has a story out this morning talking about what Senator Kennedy was just referring to, with the headline, Trump and Thune, the Senate Majority Leader, tensions boil, but GOP leader seen as safe for now. They say the White House is mum on President Trump's preference for a Senate GOP leader next Congress. So that's something a lot of congressional watchers are paying attention to. And then NPR had this piece out a few days ago. Republican campaigns see immigration as a winning issue for the midterms. They say Republicans are leaning into immigration enforcement as one of their top campaign issues this midterm cycle, despite a rocky start to the year for messaging on the president's top policy. An NPR analysis of advertisement data from the firm Ad Impact shows that when it comes to immigration, Republicans Republicans are spending more money and running more ads than Democrats are. The data set includes ads purchased from January through June before immigration enforcement officers shot and killed people in Maine and Texas this month. So compare that to the Democratic messaging on affordability. We'll have to see which ends up being the most appealing to voters. Let's get to some callers. We also have some folks weighing in on social media. Matt is calling in from Plano, Texas on the Democratic line. Good morning, Matt.
4: Taylor, good morning. So I was going to say my top issue is housing, only because I work in the housing market. But I'd actually like to say it's police power. And here's what I mean. What ICE is doing and the explanations we're not getting from the Trump administration are a problem. And what's worse is, you know, I live in Texas. Governor Abbott and everybody there has always been, oh, we're strong on the border. We're strong on preventing illegal immigration. Well, now we have somebody in Houston that gets shot. Somebody in Maine gets shot. And now they're stunned because they know that that was never the intention. They want to enforce the border. How about we enforce our laws on the agents for immigration and customs enforcement? I mean, police power is now killing people before they even have a chance to be in court. That is a problem. So I would say housing, but I really think it's the egregious use of police power through immigration and customs enforcement officers.
0: Thanks for weighing in, Matt. To hit on both of your points, there's actually this CNBC article that touches on housing from a few days ago with the headline, Housing Costs is the Top Political Issue for Young Voters, CNBC survey finds. So that definitely links itself to what Democrats are trying to push in terms of the affordability agenda. On the topic of immigration enforcement, though, we actually heard yesterday from the White House border czar, Tom Homan. He spoke on CNN specifically about training for ICE agents after these most recent shootings, including the one in your home state. Here's what he said.
5: You say that, and we know that training is being reevaluated. If that is the case, that suggests that the training wasn't adequate for all of these months as ICE has been out in the country trying to find as many undocumented immigrants as possible to deport them. Isn't that a concerning?
6: No, I disagree with that. I disagree with that. Every law enforcement agency reassesses their training. Every law enforcement agency either adds or changes the training curriculum. So, you know, the director of ICE during the last year, Todd Lyons, testified in Congress several times that the training, even though it changed, didn't diminish the amount of training. They just stopped the duplication. Now it's being reviewed and say, look, can we add additional training? I think Mark Wayne Mullen made a decision. Well, let's do a temporary pause and make sure, you know, the officers have what they need to be safe and do the most safe, secure arrest way possible. And, you know, that review was done pretty quickly. President Trump also said we're going to continue doing vehicle stops because that's a necessary tool and tool shed. But we always evaluate training. When I was ICE director several years ago, I evaluated training. It's something law enforcement does all the time. So I wouldn't say now that we're evaluating some additional training that mistakes were made. We'll see. It's all being reviewed. We'll see where it lies.
5: Well, we've seen with our own eyes mistakes were made. Deadly mistakes were made, at least five of them. You mentioned the pause, and that is something I want to ask you about, because during what ended up being a very brief pause, like a day, the Homeland Security Secretary Mark Wayne Mullen said that vehicle stops would be paused. And then the president very quickly overturned that directive. But while the pause was in place, you did say it was done for the safety of the officers and whether something could have been done whether more needed to be looked at. So my question for you is, how is it possible that all of that got accomplished in just the one day that the pause existed?
6: Because it's still being reviewed. I mean, the acting director of ICE did make some immediate changes. Right now, on all vehicle stops, there's at least one body camera on site to record the entire event. Journeyman agents are assigned to each stop. So it's still under review, but we're going to continue doing the stops. But there's been changes to help improve the experience of people who are on those stops.
5: So even the pause
6: it's all under review. The training's under review. The stops are under review. David Ventrell has constant communication with the field office directors on, you know, and reassuring that the officers out there are doing the right thing. So, you know, the review hasn't stopped. We just haven't stopped the vehicle stops because those changes have already been made. So we're going to continue doing those stops. Changes have been made.
0: That was White House Border Czar Tom Holman speaking on CNN yesterday. A reminder, as we talk about issues defining the midterm elections, if you want to call in, there are the numbers on screen. We have some callers who have patiently been waiting, so let's get to them. John from Ringgoes, New Jersey, on the independent line. Good morning, John. You're on.
7: Yes, in the midterm elections, the Democrats are thinking that they're going to win this. This recent exposure of New Jersey, where 6,600 people were added, illegal aliens. This is going to have an impact because now illegal aliens are going to be afraid to go and vote just with their driver's license because they will feel that ICE will be there to arrest them and they'll be exposed. That's really going to hurt the Democrats. And a lot of these Republican counties, even though the SAVE Act has not passed, they're going to enforce the law. And that's how this thing works, because even though it's people are not going to change, you know, and it's going to have a major impact in these midterms. And they're already having a problem with the socialists in their party. So the Democratic Party is going to be in for a rude awakening here in the midterms.
0: Thank you,
7: John. Hakeem Jeffries' message was really lame.
0: Thank you, John. We also heard from someone on social media about that story in New Jersey. I wanted to put up that post. Bob from hometown Illinois says, a huge story for me is the admission of New Jersey that they have over 6,000 immigrants on their voter rolls. That's one state out of 50 to come forward. If you've missed details of the story, here's a Fox News write-up with the headline, Democrats concede New Jersey voter roll failure was, quote, horrible, but reject broader fraud fears. They say Democratic lawmakers told Fox News Digital they agree New Jersey's voter registration error demands accountability, but say it doesn't justify claims of widespread election fraud. New Jersey Governor Mikey Sherrill on Tuesday said a serious software error led to the mistaken registration of roughly 6,600 non-citizens through the state's motor vehicle system, while the company that provides the identity-related security services denied any wrongdoing. Democratic Senator Andy Kim told Fox News, in New Jersey, we absolutely need to have accountability for what happened. It was just horrible. There was a big problem with that computer problem that they had. We need to try to address that going forward. So that's a storyline that especially Republicans and the Trump White House have been latching on to as part of President Trump's broader push to, almost on a daily basis, push mostly unfounded claims about election fraud. But this was an instance where the New Jersey governor came forward and said there was an internal error on our system. Let's continue taking some calls. We have Ryan calling in from Orange, Massachusetts on the independent line. Good morning, Ryan. What's your top issue in the midterms?
8: I don't know. I have a lot of topics. I'll try to go through them quickly. The Democratic Party is talking about the housing bill right now that they passed, which, honestly, I thought Donald Trump should have signed into law because he promised it at the State of the Union address. Also, I think the Democratic Party should pass the SAVE Act. We need voter protection. I'm hesitant to vote for Democrats because I don't want open border policies. I don't want identity politics. I don't want another COVID ban, face diaper nonsense. But the only reason the economy is doing a little bit worse now is because of the gas prices. If they can get Iran under control, you know, I'm all for voting Republican again. But we have serious problems with labor laws in this country. I'm applying for jobs right now, and we have ghost jobs, we have fake jobs, we have basically laws in favor of corporations that none of the parties want to address, whether it's Democrat or Republican. And I think that's a huge issue for any party going forward. But that's just my take on it.
0: Ryan, I'm curious. Actually, if you stick around for our next hour, we're going to have a guest who's going to dive deep into the 1 year marking of the big, beautiful bill being passed by Republicans and signed into law by President Trump. Do you think that Republicans, as you're figuring out who you're going to support in November, do you think they're talking enough about that landmark piece of legislation from last summer? Or do you think more recent events like the Iran war are drowning that out for voters like you?
8: I think they should talk about their victories more and everything President Trump has done since his reelection. Absolutely. You hit the mark right on the ball. Yeah.
0: All right. Thanks for weighing in. Let's go to Ron calling in from Dunlap, Tennessee on the Republican line. Good morning, Ron. You're on with us.
9: Good morning. Thanks for taking my call. Yeah, these voter rolls are a huge problem because this is how the Democrats are cheating. They're just taking these registered voters that have moved or died or whatever, and they're letting anybody sign their name. They did it in California. They do it in New Jersey. They're doing it. And all the states, there's two red states that won't clean their voter rolls that are Republican, Oklahoma and Georgia. The rest of them are all blue. And, you know, this is a huge problem. If they can't do it, they shouldn't be allowed to vote. Their vote should not count.
0: Ron, you mentioned California linking it to New Jersey. What evidence have you seen of proven fraud in California? There have been a lot of allegations, especially when they held their elections a couple of weeks ago, but there hasn't been evidence that I've seen that surfaced. While in New Jersey, the Democratic governor is saying, we did find this problem and this is confirmed.
9: Listen, there's a video out. There's a woman who pleaded guilty. She was giving homeless people cigarettes and liquor and having them sign the papers. It's out there. You guys won't look and you won't report on anything that's Democrat involved. And for all the
0: I'd push back on that. We're talking about New Jersey, which is a Democratic leading state. So I don't think that's a fair criticism.
9: Well, yeah, it is a fair criticism because you guys don't report it. You omit. You lie by omission. And that's why the people that call in from the Democratic Party always sound so stupid, because you omit from them and they don't know the facts that are really going on.
0: Okay, Ron, thanks for weighing in. We'll, of course, keep talking about this New Jersey story because it is notable, and even the Democrats who run the political system there are acknowledging a failure there. But I do want to make clear that on the California end, there has been no evidence that has surfaced of widespread fraud in their elections this year or in the last couple of years, despite President Trump insisting so. So we want to call out things accurately. Let's go to Mark calling in from Oregon City, Oregon on the Democratic line. Good morning, Mark. You're on with us. What's your top midterm issue?
10: Yeah, well, immigration's number one. That a lot of these people are calling out immigration. At the same time, none of them have ever – I want to see if they've ever had their job taken away from them from an immigration. Or and then coming up with all the numbers, you know, out of the air – for immigration, and hearing a bunch of, you know, lies, just watching the White House every minute, you know, they just feed stuff to them, and they bite it. And I can't believe all the people that are probably blue-collar workers would vote for a Republican, because that's against their best interests in their jobs. And financial. I mean, Donald Trump, he didn't run on affordability. He didn't run on grocery. He ran to stay out of jail. And that's just my fact right there. So he would have told them anything to get in office. And he did. And, you know, gas prices are up. His kids now are involved in the drones, and they're throwing big money at him. I mean, it's a lot better than real estate. And he doesn't care about gas prices for us. He don't care about groceries for us. And as far as the immigration, yeah, he'd like to get rid of votes. And he is getting rid of votes from people that are actually citizens of the United States. But I still haven't seen anybody that has had their jobs taken away from immigration. I haven't seen it once. I've asked many people when they come up and say, well, I don't want to take my job. Well, they're not taking any job. Did they take your job? No. Well, did they take anybody that you know's job? No. Well, until you come up and actually say they are taking your job, I mean, go carry a ladder a mile and then pick oranges. I'd like to see somebody go over and do that. They will do that. And that's
0: right,
10: a job,
0: Mark,
10: that nobody really wants.
0: Thanks for weighing in, Mark. You touched on a few things that I wanted to mention regarding the New Jersey story, just for folks who were looking for more information on that from The Hill. They wrote, right, more than 6,000 people who were not U.S. citizens were erroneously registered to vote in New Jersey, but this was not recent. This was back from June 2023 to June 2024 due to a software error in the state's Department of Motor Vehicles, according to the Democratic governor. Less than 400 individuals in that broader group of 6,000 actually voted, according to the state's preliminary analysis. So that point, just wanted to touch on that. Regarding gas prices, latest data from AAA shows the average right now for a gallon of regular here in the U.S. is $4.11. A week ago, it was $4 even. A month ago, it was $3.87. And a year ago, it was $3.14. So that is definitely top of mind for a lot of voters. It's one of the reasons we're seeing Democrats talk a lot about affordability, while Republicans are more so tending to talk about issues like immigration. So let's continue to talk about what issues are driving your vote ahead of the midterm elections. We have Kevin calling in from Plymouth, Indiana, on the Republican line. Good morning, Kevin.
11: Yeah, good morning, C-SPAN. Good morning, everybody out there in America. I wanted to reiterate on a previous caller from Massachusetts, Ryan. Very nice call. I agree with everything he said. Very, very nice call. As far as New Jersey, I can see where you just updated where it was 400-some people voted, maybe them that should have. Well, yep. In my world, 10 people would be many, okay? You got all the software. You need to get it right. Get it right everywhere. As far as what's driving me to vote in the midterms, I guess I want to see the economy do well, obviously, but I'm for the Iran, you know, keeping them in line, definitely in line, because they cannot have a nuclear weapon. They just cannot have that. But as far as boots on the ground, no, I'm totally against that. But I guess economic reasons would be, you know, whoever I see is going to improve the economy and people's lives in America, that would be what drives my vote this midterm. Thank you for taking my call, and everybody out there, have a great day.
0: Yeah, thanks so much, Kevin, weighing in from the Hoosier State. We're also hearing from folks online. An account called Jersey Girl in PA writes in on X that defeating the corrupt enablers of Trump without ousting as many of these fascist, curious members of Congress as possible, the U.S. will continue its rapid slide into authoritarianism. So that's her thoughts on what is a priority ahead of November's midterm elections. Let's go back down to Texas. Robert calling in from San Antonio on the Democratic line. Hey there, Robert. What's your top midterm issue?
12: I'm calling in about this election, that the great bill that Donald Trump trying to push about voting, fraudulent voting. You know, when ICE pull you over, which they doing the traffic stop, how do people prove that they're American citizens then? Do they stop ask people for a birth certificate and passport?
0: Are you asking me?
12: Well, I'm not throwing it out there for the whole for everybody. I don't care. Anybody can ask it. How do you prove to ICE that you're American citizen? Why do you have to prove that you're American citizen? Shouldn't they have to prove that you are not? And with the election, okay, 400 people voted. But still the majority of the people that vote's going to vote for the candidate that's going to win. We know that. So I'd rather see somebody that's not eligible to vote than to stop somebody that's eligible to vote. If voting is a right, and I think every American should have that right, and there should be nothing blocking them whatsoever.
0: And Robert, when you talked initially about the bill, you were talking about President Trump's push for the Save America Act, right?
12: Yeah, right. Yeah. He's saying that our election is not, it's unfair, it's crooked. It's a state function. Each state can can vote, have their citizens vote any way they want to. It's a matter for the citizen of that state to make the exact choice, not President Trump, not the Senate or the House.
0: All right, Robert, thank you. I wanted to build off of your point with this piece from News Nation with the headline, Trump intensifies push for GOP senators to end filibuster. They write that President Trump late Saturday night once again urged Republican senators to terminate the filibuster in an effort to pass his often championed voting bill and other legislation before it's too late. The president said to all Republican senators, terminate the filibuster, which the Democrats, or as he calls them, the Democrats, will do as soon as they get the chance and pass the Save America Act and everything else, including the budget and upcoming debt ceiling. Do it now before it's too late. They write, the president has repeatedly called on Senate Majority Leader John Thune and other GOP senators to abolish the filibuster, which is linked to the 60-vote threshold, so they can pass the Safeguard American Voter Eligibility or Save America Act with a simple majority vote. Thune, however, has in turn repeatedly pushed back on that demand by declaring there aren't nearly enough Republican votes to abolish the filibuster rule. What stood out to a lot of us who cover the White House is last week in her press briefing, and this piece mentions it, Press Secretary Karoline Leavitt said that the president's patience is running out over the Senate's inability to pass the voting reform bill, and that's led to some tensions with the Senate Majority Leader, John Thune. So that's some context there around that debate, something President Trump talks about on a daily basis. Let's go to Laurel, Maryland. Paul is calling in on the independent line. Hey there, Paul.
13: Yes, good morning.
0: Good morning. What's your top issue for the midterm elections?
13: My top issue is Republicans who keep constantly saying that we've been at war, or Iran have been at war with the United States for 47 years. And I just like to push back on that, because we have not been at war, or they haven't been at war with us. If people remember, we were selling arms to Iran during the Iran-Contra. And not only that, if you really believe that we've been at war with them, why did the United States attack Iraq opposed to attacking Iran, if Iran was so terrible that we attacked Iraq opposed to attacking Iran? It really makes no sense for people to keep saying that. And so that's my big issue for this morning. Hmm.
0: Thank you, Paul. Appreciate you weighing in. Here's a headline mapping out where things stand on the war. CNBC says U.S. and Iran pause fighting to give peace talks space. Here's where negotiations stand. The U.S. military brought a halt to 2 weeks of strikes on Friday as diplomats sought to give peace talks some space. Iran has also refrained from military operations against regional targets in recent days, but hostilities among other actors risk further escalation and an end to negotiations. So this temporary hiatus is something we're watching closely, especially with the Israeli Prime Minister Benjamin Netanyahu traveling here to Washington today to attend the late Senator Lindsey Graham's funeral tomorrow, but also to meet with President Trump to discuss the war. So the whole world, frankly, will be keeping an eye on that, because the future of gas prices, the safety of U.S. troops will all be at stake there. Let's go to New Haven, Connecticut. Linus is calling in on the independent line. Hey there, Linus. I went to Quinnipiac University in nearby Hamden, so I know your neck of the woods.
14: go Huskies. I'm born and raised in New Haven, Connecticut.
0: Nice. I'm going to correct you. Go Bobcats for Quinnipiac.
14: Bobcats. Yes, sir.
0: So what's your top issue for the midterms?
14: I just wanted to say I'm incensed this morning because of the hypocrisy. Okay, so I'm an independent, so I go with it. I was raised by Republicans, mm-hmm. and I understand the Republican way. My parents were fiscal Republicans, and that's why I was raised. Mm-hmm.
0: And how are you feeling now? What are your thoughts ahead of the election?
14: This morning, the hypocrisy is driving me crazy.
0: And are you, because you're an independent, are you leaning toward one party or the other for November?
14: No, I'm still independent. I stay in the middle.
0: Got it. And what's your top issue? Is it daily costs? Is it the war?
14: Yes, daily costs, the gas prices, the price of groceries. I take care of an elderly man who is my uncle. I'm just incensed by the hypocrisy. Because the Republicans say that, they're doing everything for America. The Democrats say, I'm incensed this morning. I'm just done with the hypocrisy.
0: Got it. Well, thanks for weighing in, and best of luck in your caretaking role. That's noble work that you're doing for your uncle. Let's go just north of you to, just south, Cambridge, Maryland. I thought that's in Massachusetts. Let's go to DB on the Democratic line. Good morning, DB. You're on.
15: Yes. Hi. Good morning. Thank you for taking my call. I think for me, the biggest issue with regards to the upcoming midterms is the war, the Iran war. Here we are once again in a situation where we have leadership that just seems to be clueless. There have been too many falsehoods. I'm trying to be very, very nice with that word, but there's just too many falsehoods that are coming out of this administration, that's coming out of our leadership with our military, particularly the Raising Cane. I think that's how they refer to him. It just seems like there's no backbone by the Republicans to hold this administration accountable for what's going on. I do believe that this is an illegal war. I'm not saying that I'm taking sides with Iran or anything, but we're just looking absolutely ridiculous on with regards to the world. Gas prices, grocery prices, everything that the callers are mentioning are just unbelievable at this time. And I just think that when people go to the polls, I think we really need to take a look at, you know, our current state, and not only that, but what this nation is going to be like for our children and our grandchildren. War is no joke, and I just don't see the president agonizing over this war. The wars that we've been involved in the past, our presidents, I mean, you can see it on their faces when they've had to make difficult calls. He's acting like he's playing battleship. So that's the biggest issue for me heading into the midterms, and I thank you for taking my call.
0: Thank you, DB. I'll ask you a quick follow-up question, if you don't mind, just because you called in on the Democratic line. Do you feel like the leaders of the Democratic Party are meeting this moment from your perspective in terms of pushing back, in terms of messaging ahead of November?
15: I do think so. I think it's hard because the Democrats have no we don't, you know, they're not in charge of the House, the Senate, and then, of course, the White House. I think they're trying everything they possibly can to try and see how to mitigate or to help course correct what's going on. But it's unfortunate because the Republicans are sitting on their hands and they're allowing this to happen. So I just think the Democrats need to continue. I know it seems like it's backbreaking for them, but they've got to continue to do what they are doing.
0: All right, DB. Thanks for weighing in. I wanted to play some sound to build off of your points about the war. We heard yesterday on Meet the Press from Mike Waltz, who's the current U.S. ambassador to the United Nations, and he was asked about the timeline for this war. We're approaching the 150-day mark. Of course, when President Trump launched this conflict back on February 28th, he predicted it would only last a couple of weeks. Here's what his U.N. ambassador said yesterday.
16: Mr. Ambassador, a lot of people are very interested in the timeline of this because President Trump had initially said that this conflict would last for a matter of weeks, 5 to 6 weeks. He said, we are now at the 5-month mark. Will this war be over by the new year?
17: Well, first, this war has been going on for 47 years. These attacks on Americans,
16: not in this,
17: of course, not necessarily this intensity, but at some level, Iran has been at war with the United States. Heck, I was just looking at old video of under the Obama and then the Biden administration when they had sailors on their knees when they seized one of our boats and captured them. So look. We have to take a step back from a diplomatic standpoint. Of course, I'm here as the UN ambassador. The talks with Lebanon are progressing in a way that's historic. Syria is moving in the right direction. We just had the Iraqi foreign minister, not only here in the Oval Office, but then he goes to Houston and signs new oil deals. Our Gulf Arabs have never been more aligned with us. Iran is diplomatically isolated, economically isolated, and militarily devastated. They've never been so weak, and we're negotiating from a position of strength.
16: But very quickly, do you anticipate this conflict will be concluded by the new year?
17: Oh, I'm not going to put some kind of timeline on it. President has all options on the table, and he is exercising both diplomatic, economic, and military to achieve a very clear strategic aim. And that's what's different. The wars of my generation, we had policy drift. Here, the president is very focused.
0: That was Mike Waltz, the U.S. ambassador to the U.N., notably not putting a strict timeline on this conflict as we approach the 150-day mark. Some additional context from the CNBC piece I mentioned earlier. They write that Iran's foreign ministry spokesperson on Monday, this morning, said Iran currently have no negotiations with the United States, reiterating that official ongoing talks are solely with Oman regarding the future of the Strait of Hormuz. While the U.S. and Iran have paused hostilities, other actors did undertake military action related to the conflict over the weekend, highlighting the risk of further escalation and the complex challenges of facing negotiators. So as that last caller mentioned, this war and this conflict and its domestic impact here at home continuing to be a top issue for a lot of people as the midterm elections approach. Let's go back to Connecticut. Raymond is calling in from Farmington on the Republican line. Good morning, Raymond.
18: Morning, sir. Yeah, it seems that, you know, the Democrats seem to have Trump syndrome, and in some areas they're revisionists. They're blame everything that they're blaming the Republicans and the president on. They're doing it, so it doesn't make sense with me. Both sides need to stop throwing rocks at each other and come around to a fair election. And as far as the war in Iran, the president's doing the best he can to alleviate this problem, but it's very difficult. You know, no war is good, but the Iranians should not have a nuclear weapon.
0: And Raymond, you're in Connecticut. Do you think the war is having an influence on how your friends and colleagues might vote in November?
18: Sure. Absolutely.
0: Got it.
18: Because, you know, and as I said, nobody wants war, but at the same time, you know, it sounds redundant, but we can't let Iran control the world and control the straits.
0: All right, Raymond. Thanks for weighing in. Let's go down to Huntsville, Alabama. Tony is calling in on the independent line. Good morning, Tony. What's your top issue for the midterms?
19: Oh, good morning. Thank you for taking my call. I would just wish everyone would take a step back and think about this Iran war. I'm with everyone. I don't want Iran to have a nuclear weapon. But please understand, you also have North Korea, Russia, and China. And the main thing about them three is they can actually hit us, our homeland. Iran didn't have no capability of detonate a nuclear bomb in our homeland. The only reason this was kicked off because Netanyahu convinced Trump that they should not have nuclear weapons in that area because Israel have nuclear weapons. So I just wish people would take a look at the big picture. If we do annihilate Iran, or do we move on now to South North Korea and China and Russia? Come on now. We're spinning wheels here. And I wish the next Republican caller would give me the true definition of obliterated. Thank you so much.
0: All right, Tony. Thank you. Let's go to Philadelphia. Barbara's calling in on the Democratic line. Good morning, Barbara.
20: Hi. How are you?
0: Doing well.
20: For
0: how
20: me,
0: are you?
20: The main, good. For me, the main issue is to put a brake on Trump. Between the war and tariffs and blowing up boats in the Caribbean, you know, he's got to have some brakes put on him. I think he's gone beyond. Also, I do want to mention, I'm a poll worker, and I find so offensive the people that call and spout how people are voting illegally. I see the process. It's checked, double checked, triple checked. Not that things can't happen, and that's great that New Jersey has come forward, but it makes my blood boil because I see the process and I see how wonderful it really is and how safe it really is.
0: Yeah, thank you for doing that important work, Barbara. I'm curious, just because we played at the top of the show how House Democratic Leader Hakeem Jeffries was just north of you yesterday in the Lehigh Valley, kicking off this final 100-day sprint to November. Do you think he and other Democratic leaders are messaging effectively, or do you want to see them focusing on anything else as we inch closer to November?
20: Well, I think the economy, I think that has the most impact, and that and the war. So I think they are, but I think the safety of our elections and this whole bit about, restricting voting, I think that's an important issue, too. So I think they're doing the best they can.
0: Got it. Well, thanks again, and best of luck with your poll working. We appreciate you doing that. Let's go to Virginia. Angela is calling in on the Republican line. Good morning, Angela. What's your top issue in the midterms?
1: Okay, my top issue, one, I just really want the Save America Act to pass. And I want to reply to Tony and the lady that just called, one that just hung up, the one that's so upset about the way the polls work. Working in the polls, I've worked in the polls many times, many years. We're talking about the illegal way that a lot of the jurisdictions are handling the elections, especially during COVID, with the lie that it was one of the most secure elections. How, whenever there was a pandemic? That's the first thing people need to just say. How could it have been one of the most secure elections when you have, for the first time, people not really being able to show up in the at the polls and vote? So that's a lie that it was one of the most secure elections. As far as Tony talking, President Trump was not coerced by Netanyahu. President Trump is doing what we voted for him to do. And it's not about the countries that already have nuclear bombs. It's about preventing Iraq because, I'm sorry, Iran, because their behavior proves if they ever got one, they will use it. The other countries, we at least have some type of relationship with them in order to be able to talk to each other and respond to each other as countries with nuclear weapons. And we don't believe, and those of us who voted for President Trump do not believe that Iran would be responsible. And the last point is that the inflation and everything is the leftover from the Biden administration with their funding. Well, one, they let all these people into our country. Secondly, they were funding a war that had nothing to do with the United States. That was a European issue. So all of this,
0: you're talking about Russia, Ukraine, right?
1: Yes, exactly. Yes, the Russian Ukraine, all the money, the billions of dollars, and I still say, and I still believe that the money that they were sending over there, they were getting kickbacks from it because they were funding elections all the way up from the presidency all the way down to dog.
0: Well, I don't think there's evidence of kickbacks in that way. But I do have a couple follow-up questions for you, Angela. First, on the war, you said that you're supportive of what President Trump is doing with Iran because that's what he campaigned on and what you voted for. He also, though, and I went to dozens of his campaign rallies in 2024, he said time and time again, no new wars and no more forever wars. So how do you square that contradiction?
1: Well, just like Mike Tyson said, there's a whole lot of things you believe that you're going to be able to do until somebody punch you in the face. Iran has been acting irresponsible, and there's no need. If you have the capability to stop them, why wait until they get a nuclear war when there will be no way to stop them? So I can't square that because I don't want my children and grandchildren to have to live in a world where Iran has a nuclear weapon. That's how I can square it.
0: Mm. And then another follow-up question for you on the first topic. You talked about the Save America Act. You talked about the accuracy of voting here in America. You claimed that it was a lie that the 2020 election was counted fairly and accurately, especially during all the COVID restrictions and voting by mail. There were many, many recounts and audits that were done by multiple states and in multiple jurisdictions that proved and showed that there was no widespread fraud there. Just like in 2024, those same states, many of them Republican-leaning, conducted audits, conducted recounts, and found that President Trump won in 2024 fair and square, just like he lost in 2020 fair and square. So when you look at that comparison from 2020 to 2024, why do you have trouble believing the 2020 recounts and audits, but you don't the 2024 ones?
1: What I said was that the conversation is that there was that was the most secure election, the most fair election in the history of the country, which is a lie. I have never in my life, and I've watched election returns come in since I've been old enough to vote, and I have never in my life seen where they stop voting in the middle for hours all over the country, just stop.
0: What do you mean?
1: When has that ever happened? Okay, so you don't have an answer for that. You can argue all you want because you all don't want to face the truth. But I'm not dumb, and neither are a lot of the people in this country. We're not dumb. We saw what happened on election night 2020. We saw what happened where they stopped everything countrywide. And who gave them permission to do that?
0: What are you referring to when you say they stopped countrywide? I'm missing your point there.
1: What I'm saying is the counting on election night in 2020 stopped for hours. I mean, all of a sudden, it was looking like President Trump was having a landslide. Then all of a sudden, stop. The whole election across the country, the county, everything stopped.
0: So I don't think that's an accurate recounting. And then I want to get to some other callers. I appreciate the dialogue you've been having. But in 2020, obviously a majority of people voted by mail because of the pandemic. And that led to a longer vote counting process. It also led to, as we talked about, recounts and audits. So I think we just need to square. There wasn't a stoppage in voting on election night 2020. It did take several days to decide who was winning based on the counting, but that was because of more mail-in ballots. So just want to square that because the fraud allegations get a lot of attention. They're just not rooted in reality when you hear from experts who conducted those recounts and those audits. But thanks for weighing in and for the dialogue. I love getting to go back and forth. Let's go back out to the West Coast. Michael is calling in from Coos Bay, Oregon on the independent line. Hey there, Michael, you're on with us. What's your top issue for the midterms?
2: Well, I'm concerned about our whole situation here. You know, we all know that history doesn't repeat itself, but it grinds. And there are a lot of us that are really concerned about the situation we're in now, that it rhymes with what happened in Germany prior to World War II, and we wonder what we're going to do about it, because it looks like our Congress is powerless, our other branch, the judiciary, seems to be powerless or unwilling to do anything, unable to do anything. And we see in our future, we see violence. And we want to avoid that violence, and we don't want to participate in it. We wonder what the hell happened in Germany that made those poor Germans sit down and let that happen to them. And now I wonder, what are we going to do? We know we can't pick up arms and start fighting each other, especially as those of us who are worried about this situation. We know we'd be outgunned and wouldn't work anything. So what are we going to do about this situation? I want to begin a conversation basically that says, look at this. We are part of an alliance in NATO with European countries, and just like it took we delayed too long in finally attacking Germany ourselves, we need to start a conversation about how we can bring the nations of the world who are allied with us into a situation where, you know, NATO says one nation is attacked, it's an attack on all, and that the other nations need to come to the rescue of the attacked nation. We're being attacked from within, just like the Germans began with an attack within.
0: All right, Michael, thank you. The NATO conversation is relevant because Ukraine's President Volodymyr Zelensky will be here in Washington tomorrow. He's set to meet with President Trump and attend the funeral for the late Senator Lindsey Graham. So we'll be keeping an eye on that broader conversation. Let's go to one more caller before we take a quick break. We have Nisi calling in from Dallas, Texas on the Democratic line. Good morning, Nisi.
21: Good morning, C-SPAN, and all the onlookers that's watching C-SPAN. I love C-SPAN because they are truth. They tell the truth. They give us true facts. Now, back to the election. No matter what we do, if Trump is not satisfied with what he feels is that he lost or he won, then it's still going to be a lot of problems. He talks about running a third time. When we look at him on TV, I no longer let my grandkids or kids watch C-SPAN because I don't know what's going to come out of his mouth. Now, the Iran war, why do we even bother Iran? That everybody say they were building nuclear wars. Where's the proof that they were building nuclear war?

0: always read and read and read. And I know that if Trump doesn't get his way, then we're all going to be on the highway. One more quick thing I would like to say. If every person of color just disappeared for a week, what are all of his MAGA people, and I'm just saying this out of my heart, it's nobody left but white people. What are you all going to do without black people and people of color? We're trying to get along. Trump is trying to keep us separated for his own self purposes. And I just don't understand why he is there being a 34 count convicted felon and all the Epstein files that can't be seen right now. And
1: all right, thanks for weighing in. I'm going to politely cut you off just because we're going to go to a quick break. But two programming alerts. Later tonight, there's going to be some very relevant midterm election programming here on C-SPAN, a big Senate debate up in Michigan ahead of a Democratic primary next week. You have two Democratic candidates going at it, Congresswoman Haley Stevens and Abdul El-Sayed, a progressive versus more moderate divide. That's going to be airing right here on C-SPAN tonight at 8:30 Eastern time. So you'll want to watch that. That'll play a big role in the midterm elections. But coming up right after the break, we're going to have a guest in studio to talk a bit more about policy and how it could impact the elections. Later on, a foreign policy conversation with J.C. Linsnick from the German Marshall Fund. We're also going to pop over to the White House to hear about the president's week ahead. But right after the break, though, Bob Cusack, the executive editor for the Washington Examiner, is going to be here in studio to talk about the one-year mark of the passage of the Big Beautiful Bill and how Republicans are either effectively or ineffectively campaigning on it ahead of the midterm. So stick with us. We'll be right back.

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1: The commemoration of the 250th anniversary of the Declaration of Independence has now gone beyond the 4th of July. Many, many books have been published about the declarations during the first half of 2026. The question for Americans is, have you read the Declaration in full? A recent study says only 3 in 10 U.S. citizens have actually read the Declaration in its entirety. Author Ted Widmer has published through the Library of America a detailed history of how the Declaration came about. The book is called The Living Declaration, a biography of America's founding text. This is Ted Widmer's 12th book, which includes an introduction by the well-known historian Gordon S. Wood. Professor Wood died at age 92, just days before the publication of this book.
0: A new interview with author Ted Widmer about his book, The Living Declaration, a biography of America's founding text. 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
3: Welcome back on this Monday morning. We're joined in studio by our first guest of the day, Bob Cusack. He's the executive editor of the Washington Examiner. He's here to talk about the impact of the Big Beautiful Bill that was signed into law by President Trump just over a year ago, last July 2025, and political news of the week, especially how this legislation ties into the midterm elections. Bob, great to see you.
4: Thanks for having me, Taylor.
3: Thanks for being here. So I feel like so much has happened over the course of the last year, but people might have forgotten that it was last July 4th that President Trump achieved what was a pretty significant victory for Republicans in getting this giant, big, beautiful bill package. You guys at The Examiner have a new 10-part series that you're releasing. I think it came out today. Examining it. Explain kind of the theory behind the series and what you're hoping to accomplish with
4: it. Yes. I've done this a couple times previously.
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4: Career and we basically are looking back at roughly the one-year anniversary. We couldn't release it on the one-year anniversary because we would conflict with the 200.

0: 150th birthday of America.
1: So, a lot going on.
0: So this is a 10-part series. We have two parts going per day, Monday through Friday. So you'll see the second part, or the first part's up on the Senate scramble for votes. And then the second part will be up at noon. And then you'll see two more the rest of the week. And basically, it's looking back and talking to the principals. We interviewed Senator John Thune, Treasury Secretary Scott Bessent, Steve Scalise, many others in the administration, and many lawmakers. Basically, this was a labor of love. We had a couple dozen people, a dozen people directly, but a couple dozen people working on the entire project of the Washington Examiner. These are long chapters. This is actually kind of like a mini book. And we're telling you things that you didn't hear before. You know, as you know, when bills are moving through, lawmakers and the administration can't tell you everything, and they don't tell you everything. So this is kind of like the format of presidential books after the presidential race, and you're going to find out new things of what happened. And why are we doing it? Because not only is it looking back, but it's also looking forward of how this now law is playing with voters, and the results are mixed on that. So at Republicans, I know I was listening earlier, and a caller called in and was frustrated that Republicans are not talking more about this. This is one of the most consequential and controversial pieces of legislation I've ever seen in my 30 years covering Congress. So that's why we did it. So we have different chapters on the Senate, the House, the state and local tax, Medicaid, but it really focuses on the drama of getting the votes because the margins were so close, and this legislation almost did not pass. But amazingly, I did not think it would pass by last July 4th, but they were able to do it with a lot of arm twisting, and that's what the series gets into.
1: I think it's such a fascinating idea, and I love the approach, like you said, of looking at it as kind of a presidential campaign book and looking back at the storyline of it, because it was so impactful. We'll put a breakdown on screen of just some of what was in this gigantic piece of legislation that your series maps out on, but $4.5 trillion in tax cuts, new tax deductions on things like tips and overtime wages, a rollback of a lot of clean energy tax credits that President Joe Biden had really shepherded, and then $350 billion for President Trump's border and national security agenda. And that's just scratching the surface. But I think in the context, we spent the whole first hour on the midterm elections, and you alluded to this fact that voters maybe have mixed feelings about this bill,
0: yes,
1: 1 year into it being law, and Republicans are trying to figure out how to talk about it, how much to talk about it, especially when you have things like the Iran war sucking up so much oxygen. So what's your kind of observation right now? Do you think Republicans have really squeezed every bit of juice out of this law?
0: No, not even close, honestly, because it was a big achievement. Now they call it the Working Families Tax Cut, and we'll have a chapter on that later on.
1: Yeah, they changed
0: why they changed the rule. When it passed, it was called the One Big Beautiful Bill. So that's what we're calling it. But we get into the PR of it, and both parties are mobilizing this. You know, in talking to and interviewing a number of Republicans myself, as well as the whole staff, they're frustrated. There have been so many distractions. Even soon after it passed on July 4th, what was the administration obsessed with? The Jeffrey Epstein scandal. You mentioned the Iran war. There was a shutdown last fall. So they really want to focus on this, but it's very difficult. Now, one of the interesting things that Republicans said, that when they passed the 2017 tax cuts, that was done right at the end of December. So they said the economic benefit was limited, and that's part of the reason they say that they lost the midterms in 2018. President Trump at that point lost the House. This time, and this is a point that the Treasury Secretary Bessent said, listen, we needed to get done by July 4th. So now we're starting to see the economic ramifications, and there is some data that does show that people got bigger refunds. However, what are we talking about for the most part? The Iran war and gas prices. Remember, they promised to bring down prices. This is the reason why Joe Biden and Kamala Harris lost in 2024 was affordability. And this was at least a big part of their solution. You mentioned some of those things. And you're right, that's just scratching the surface. I didn't even realize some of the things that were in this bill until we really got knee-deep in this project. There's school choice. It is basically, John Thune described it as 100 bills in one.
1: Because it was like 1,000 pages.
0: Oh,
1: right?
0: It was enormous, enormous. And that was the hard part in getting Republicans to yes, because no Democrat voted yes. They all voted no. There were some reach out. Fetterman was reached out to. We talked to him for the series, and he said, yeah, you know, but I wasn't interested. because he's certainly was a year ago firmly a Democrat. Now there's more questions of whether he'll stay with the Democratic Party.
1: Yeah.
0: But this was getting their people in line, and with the razor thin margins in both the House and Senate, they had to explain all this stuff, and that's part of it. Now, who got it done? Who was the most valuable player? Well, it was President Trump. I mean, he was making calls. He calls, as you know, he calls reporters mm-hmm. when he's upset. And he was calling lawmakers and saying, you got to get to yes. And so as we go throughout the week, we'll be unpacking all of that.
1: Yeah, I think I read in one of the first pieces out today how Lisa Murkowski, the Alaska Republican senator, got a whole lot of attention from the president, from the Senate majority leader. She's
0: yes.
1: always one of those key swing votes that people are trying to get after.
0: Yes, and that is part one of how when she reluctantly voted yes to make it pass the Senate, and I had forgotten this, she put out statements and told reporters, this bill is not ready for prime time, basically. I want the House to kind of fix it because it's still not perfect, and I want it to send it back to the Senate. Well, John Thune told us that another Republican who he did not name said, listen, John, the House has got to pass this because we can't pass it again. Because Murkowski, even though she had gotten some good, really good stuff out of the bill for Alaska, including some Medicaid provisions, she was a reluctant yes, and she might have been a no the next time around. And if they did that, they wouldn't have met the July 4th deadline, which mm-hmm. was an artificial deadline, but they really wanted to get it done.
1: That was a priority for President
0: Trump. That was a big priority for President Trump. And so then the House had to deal with the Senate pass bill. And, you know, the House doesn't like passing Senate things. The Senate changed the bill, but they couldn't ping-pong it back and forth. And the House passage, Donald Trump said, would be easier than the Senate passage, which was not easy at all. But they were able to get it done.
1: Mm. It's so interesting. You mentioned kind of how this all defines the topic of affordability. There's this breakdown from the Center on Budget and Policy Priorities. This was from last August, right after the bill became law. They wrote that under the enacted law, the average family earning less than $50,000 will get about $250 in tax cuts in 2027, which amounts to less than $1 a day, while the average tax filer earning $1 million or more a year will receive over $100,000 in tax breaks. And you hear Democrats talk about that a lot.
0: Yes.
1: Saying that this primarily helped the wealthy. This was President Trump helping kind of his country club friends. Based on your reporting in this 10-part series and all your team kind of looked under the hood with, is that a fair criticism?
0: Well, it depends. It depends on how you look at it, because you can have different stats that show the average American family. And it depends on where you live, too, as far as how much you make. And affordability is on the East Coast. It's a lot more expensive than in the Midwest. Now, to that point, one of the chapters later this week gets into Republicans actually thought about not lowering, because remember, this was mostly extending the Trump tax cuts of 2017, but there were no tax on tips, less tax on Social Security, no taxes on overtime. So there are new wrinkles to it. But they actually considered, and President Trump flirted with the idea publicly, that maybe we should do some type of millionaire's tax, or maybe we should not let the top tax rate, just let it not lower it. So keep it at what it was before the Trump 2017 tax. That was a big struggle within the Republican Party. Mm-hmm. People like Steve Bannon were pushing that very publicly because they were sensitive to that criticism that it's just for millionaires and billionaires. Now, the flip side is, Taylor, is that Democrats don't like this bill. They call it the big ugly bill. But unlike Obamacare and Democratic bills, Democrats don't go as far as saying we want to repeal the whole thing. At least most of them don't, because that would lead to certain tax increases. But overall, Republican orthodoxy won out the day, and they were able to cut taxes for everybody.
1: Yeah, it was a huge achievement for them. If you're just tuning in, we're talking with Bob Cusack. He's the executive editor of the Washington Examiner, and they have this huge 10-part series coming out this week examining the Big Beautiful Bill, which President Trump defined much of his first year back in office, and now we're trying to figure out how it's going to factor into the midterm elections. If you want to call in to share your thoughts about the legislation or to ask Bob a question, we'll put those phone numbers up on screen. Typical lines for Democrats, Republicans, and Independents, 202-748-8000 for Dems, 202-748-8000 one for Republicans, and 202-748-8002 for Independents. I do want to play a clip. You guys kind of put together a trailer previewing this series, so let's show that so people could see all the work you put into it.
2: The largest investment in defense and homeland security, the greatest in fiscal reforms and the associated savings from making things work more efficiently, rooting out waste, fraud, and abuse, and stewarding tax dollars. And then I'd say the economic policy piece, the largest tax cut, the biggest commitment to opening up domestic energy productions.
3: There were senators on the other side of the building saying, oh, we're going to have to do two bills. The one bill approach is going to fall. And I just kept keeping the pedal to the floor.
4: My attitude from the very beginning, though, was failure's not an option. You know, because the approach was the country's counting on us, the president is counting on us, and oh, by the way, we all ran on this. So we are going to deliver.
5: A couple of people said, well, if it includes this, I can't vote for it. If it doesn't include this, I can't vote for it. And a lot of people get weak-kneed when the president calls. A lot of times when he calls from the Oval, comes up all zeros, yes. And you know who it is.
1: I think what's also interesting is when you look back at a year ago, that was a big accomplishment for both the Trump administration, but also for this Republican-led Congress.
0: Yes.
1: Since then, there hasn't been much that they've been able to get done.
0: It's a very good point, and we do get into it in later chapters, especially on selling it. The Republican Party on Capitol Hill, and this is not that unusual. However, it's not as united as it was a year ago. Mm-hmm. And it was big trouble to get this bill passed. Three Senate Republicans voted no on the final bill. Two Republicans in the House voted no. But 99% basically of all Republicans, or 98%, voted yes. But since then, Trump has gone after John Cornyn. He endorsed his rival. Bill Cassidy lost his primary. Tom Tillis, partly because of the friction going on a year ago on this legislation, said he's not running for re-election, and Democrats think they can win that, and the polls show that they can win that North Carolina race. So it's a much different Republican Party. Now, that said, got to give Speaker Johnson some credit, because he was able to get some other reconciliation bills through, mm-hmm. not 1.0, which is what we write about, but it's subsequent ones, which were smaller, but kind of a messy process, but it's all about getting the win, and it wasn't the prettiest win on reconciliation measures. We don't know what's going to happen with the most recent one in the Senate. That's still pending, but Johnson, against some odds, was able to push it through. And remember, these are partisan bills you have to get your guys in line. Getting the House guys, especially in line, is very difficult.
1: Yeah, it's a messy time for that institution. We'll get to a couple callers in a second. Mimi writes in on X asking you, what would keep a middle-class couple from getting that bigger refund linked to the Big Beautiful Bill? I guess let's zoom out and talk about kind of what you learned about who's benefiting from it economically. And have they messaged it enough over the last year so people are they taking advantage of all the provisions, or as stuff kind of slipped through the cracks?
0: One of the things that I think they benefited from is that they made the taxes and tips provision, which is the headline of what they talk about in this massive bill, they made them retroactive. So a number of the principals that we interviewed, including Steve Scalise, the majority leader, said he's heard anecdotally a lot of people who make their money on tips, not millionaires, billionaires, and they say that. Millionaires and billionaires don't make their money on tips. Have really noticed a difference in their refunds. And a lot of people who were used to not getting refunds are getting refunds. And again, overall, that's a big deal. But it also depends on your situation. Are you married? How many kids do you have? There were child tax credits in there. So overall, but the issue is, when you look at polls, people are not happy, just like they weren't happy in 2024. So Republicans have a long way in trying to bring this home, and they desperately want the president to talk about it more. But as you know, he likes talking about immigration. He likes talking about other stuff. And they really want him to focus on this. And really, with the Iran war escalating, and certainly over the last week to 10 days, there's real concern that that's just going to consume everybody, because in conversations, separate conversations from this series, but part of this series, Republicans are saying gas prices have got to go down. And I know you said earlier in the show, they're going up now.
1: Mm-hmm. They are. It's the president's going to Michigan later today to talk about the economy, in theory.
0: He made
1: a trip like that. Yes. I say in theory because he went to Georgia last week. I listened to the whole speech. It was over an hour. And he talked about the economy for maybe 5 or 7 minutes and then hit on a whole bunch of other issues.
0: And, and he indicates that he admits it. Like, it's not the sexiest thing to talk about.
1: He says, I'm bored by it.
0: Yeah,
1: exactly. You don't want to hear it.
0: but he's got to drive that home. And at least that's what Republicans say. And Democrats are mobilizing against it. And it's going to be interesting to see because I mentioned the five Republicans who voted no. Congressman Fitzpatrick from Pennsylvania in a very tough race. Tom Massey, he lost because Trump went against him, another guy that Trump took out in a primary. And then you go over to the Senate side. I mentioned Tillis. He's not running. Mm-hmm. Murkowski's not up this cycle. And Trump has taken on her before, but she was able to win her last election, and he doesn't think
1: 5 or 7 minutes, and then hit on a whole bunch of other issues.
0: And, he indicates that he admits it. Like, it's not the sexiest thing to talk about.
1: He says, I'm bored by it.
0: Yeah, exactly.
1: You don't want to hear it.
0: but he's got to drive that home, and at least that's what Republicans say. And Democrats are mobilizing against it. And it's going to be interesting to see because I mentioned the five Republicans who voted no. Congressman Fitzpatrick from Pennsylvania in a very tough race. Tom Massey, he lost because Trump went against him, another guy that Trump took out in a primary. And then you go over to the Senate side. I mentioned Tillis. He's not running. Mm-hmm. Murkowski's not up this cycle. And Trump has taken on her before, but she was able to win her last election. And he doesn't think who voted no. Congressman Fitzpatrick from Pennsylvania in a very tough race. Tom Massey, he lost because Trump went against him, another guy that Trump took out in a primary. And then you go over to the Senate side. I mentioned Tillis. He's not running. Mm-hmm. Murkowski's not up this cycle. And Trump has taken on her before, but she was able to win her last election. And he doesn't think. And Trump has taken on her before, but she was able to win her last election. And he doesn't think. Collins voted no, and that's a race that Trump is on board with about Susan Collins. So it's a weird thing. You have these two vulnerables. How are they going to run when the biggest achievement of Trump and the Republican Party they voted against?
1: That's a great point. Let's bring some callers into the mix who've been patiently waiting. We have Otis from Prosperity, South Carolina on the independent line. Good morning, Otis. You're on with our guest.
6: Thank you. Good morning.
0: Good morning.
6: To the guest, I would like to ask the question, are there any sundown clauses in there for the low and middle income?
0: I'm not sure what sundown means, but overall, Republicans say there are taxes across the board, and especially they went after the low income in some ways, or middle income, with the taxes and tips. But as far as sunsets, there are a number of provisions that do sunset. There's a state and local tax exemption that blue state Republicans push for. They got that, but that does expire after 5 years of the passage. However, and this is another chapter, unlike the 2001 tax cuts that President Bush got, and unlike the 2017 tax cuts, Senate Republicans made these tax, for the most part, not all of them, but made them permanent, especially the income levels. So that was very important for them to do. It gets into Senate rules, and we get into that complicated budget reconciliation rules, why they couldn't do it before. But this time, the late Senator Graham, and that's a chapter that's coming on, he had a huge role in this bill. He was Budget Committee Chairman, and a lot of people thought this bill was gonna pass in the summer, even though it was looked pretty tight. A lot of Republicans, including Steve Scalise, Jody Arrington, the Budget Committee on the Chairman in the House, said they were more concerned about the budget process early on. And you first have to, when you're doing a reconciliation bill, you have to pass a budget bill. And that really didn't get into policy. That had numbers, and the conservatives didn't like the numbers they were seeing, mm-hmm. and they wanted to push for more deficit reduction. And they were overall disappointed that there wasn't deficit reduction, or as much as they wanted anyway. And it depends on how you do the accounting stuff.
1: Yeah.
0: But overall, this was something that they were. For about six months, it was touch and go the whole time.
1: Mm. Otis, did that answer your question? Do you have a follow-up?
6: Well, I think what I meant was sunset. So when I heard him say that, that's what I meant.
1: That checked the box. Good stuff. Well, thanks for weighing in. Let's go to the battleground state of Wisconsin. Mike is calling in on the Democratic line. Good morning, Mike. You're on with our guest.
7: Yes, I'm 69 years old, so I lived through, I was born in 1957. The Republican Party used to be the fiscal hawks. They aren't anymore the last 40 years. Since Reagan, when Reagan was president, we had 5 billionaires. Today we have 1,300. Trump's big, beautiful bill, when it kicks in after the midterms, it's going to kill more Americans worse than what it is right now. It's going to kill. Jordan Love, the quarterback of the Packers, got a 4-year, $200 million contract. He got a $140,000 pay cut. Fast cut. Why? Why? We got people that make 40 grand a year. The average median income in Wisconsin is 44 grand a year for an adult, the same as in Minnesota. Trump's big, beautiful bill is going to kill the working class worse than it is right now. And the Republican Party, the fiscal hawks of the 60s and 70s, who always cared about government spending, have lost their minds right now. Trump's going to add $8 trillion to the debt. So we're going to be $50 trillion in debt in 6 years. And the Republican Party brought $40 trillion of that with all their tax cuts since Reaganism. Since Reagan cut the tax cuts back in the 80s, which were at 90% for the billionaires and multimillionaires. So we have no revenue coming in because the Republican Party are warmongers. Well, here we are again, bogged down in the Middle East with another 20-year war costing millions and billions of dollars for taxpayers. We got a guy in the White House who has dementia, okay? And this country is going to hell in a half basket. Thanks for taking my call.
1: Mike has some thoughts. I saw you writing down some notes.
0: Yes. Well, first off, I love how a caller from Wisconsin brings up the quarterback of the Packers.
1: I mean, so that's by necessity,
0: fantastic.
1: Right?
0: Fantastic. I'm a Jets fan, so it's been a tough life. Anyway, several things here. The debt is a problem. The debt is something that certainly on the opinion side of the Washington Examiner, we have focused on, that honestly both parties have not focused on. Medicare and Social Security are going bankrupt. Social Security, unless it's fixed by 2032, will reduce payments. Now, also, you're dealing with the debt level that's over $40 trillion. Now, there have been conservatives, both in the Trump first term and the second term, urging the president to focus more on debt. He is not focused on debt, and he said on the campaign trail the first time and when he won the second time, I'm not going to touch Medicare and Social Security. I'm not going to lower it. Medicaid was open. Now, as far as the caller said that the big, beautiful bill will go into effect, well, some of them are already into effect. But the controversial health care provisions on Medicaid do not go into effect until 2027. So that's going to make this not only
1: conveniently after the midterm.
0: But it's also going to make, so even though Democrats are talking about it now, the cuts aren't real, or the so-called cuts. Republicans call them reforms, and there definitely are some work-related reforms in Medicaid. But overall, this is going to be a 2028 issue. This legislation is going to be front and center for years to come.
1: I think, too, just to build off of Mike's point, that just looking back, there was this breakdown from the Center for American Progress, which, of course, is a left-leaning think tank. But they break down that this legislation, the Big Beautiful Bill, reduces federal Medicaid spending by around $1 trillion from 2025 through 2034. The largest cuts come from Medicaid work reporting requirements, $326 billion, limits on state provider tax arrangements, $191 billion, and restrictions on state-directed Medicaid payments, $149 billion. These are significant chunks of money that we're talking about. And I think to that caller Mike's point, you know, there are a lot of folks, especially in the middle to lower class, who are experiencing the ramifications of this in ways that might not seem as rose-colored as some of the Republicans are spinning it. So in your reporting for this series, have you found, is there kind of an emerging reality of the bill that is countering what Republicans were saying when they signed it into law last year?
0: What people are saying is looking, well, at least what Republicans are or at least some of them are saying, is that there was a big fight recently, and we all covered it, on the Obamacare subsidies. Mm-hmm. And there was bipartisan talks. Bill Cassidy, the Health Committee chairman in the Senate, was working on with Democrats on a solution. They didn't get a solution. They, and now, I'm not saying there was no impact of that, but the impact, at least, in the media has not been as significant as Democrats said. That's what Republicans are thinking, that, listen, we made reforms to Medicaid. They're not cuts. That said, they did take $1 trillion, and they needed to pay for the rest of the bill. So they needed to get some savings, as scored by the nonpartisan Congressional Budget Office, and apply that to the overall price tag, which was significant. You know, it used to be Republicans liked revenue neutral tax reform. Well, that those days are over. They think, even though the as they call them, the bean counters say it costs money, overall they say the tax cuts pay for themselves. Democrats say that's ridiculous. Mm-hmm. So, but that is the give and take. So are some Republicans like Fitzpatrick, who voted no, who cited Medicaid, are nervous about what's going to happen to his constituents because of the Big Beautiful Bill? Yes, but we talked to the chairman of the Senate Finance Committee and the House Energy and Commerce Committee chairman, as well as Ways and Means, and they say, you know, these are reforms. These are not cuts.
1: Mm-hmm. And they view those reforms as necessary. Correct. Brian Fitzpatrick represents Bucks County, PA. Key battleground area. So it's interesting to hear his messaging on this. We're talking a lot about what Republican lawmakers are saying. Here's an example of what House Democrats are saying, especially as they're trying to seize on the affordability issue. House Democratic leader Hakeem Jeffries was in Pennsylvania yesterday in the Lehigh Valley, just north of Fitzpatrick's district. Here's what he had to say.
8: 2 years ago, Donald Trump and MAGA Republicans told you they'd bring grocery prices down on day one. They told you they'd stop spending money on stupid wars in the Middle East. They promised to bring energy prices down by 50% and get gas below $2 a gallon. The exact opposite has happened. For 2 years, Americans have been wondering, were MAGA Republicans lying, or are they just incompetent? We now have an answer. It's all of the above. All of the above. Republicans tell us that we're living in a new golden age. Really? More like a golden age for Donald Trump. Since this guy took office, he has made more than 21,000 stock trades. He's added more than $2 billion to his personal bank account. His sons have made hundreds of millions more. The donors who bankroll the MAGA Republican campaigns, the fossil fuel companies, the payday lenders, and the private prison companies, they're all making record profits, even as your cost of living keeps going up. If you're a member of the Trump cartel or one of his billionaire donors, then you're doing extremely well. But that's not the case for everyday Americans who are struggling to make ends meet. When the president was asked about the state of the economy, he gave himself an A+. Republicans believe the affordability crisis is a hoax. Republicans don't give a damn about the personal financial situation of the American people. Republicans have made clear they love inflation. The cost of living is way up. Housing is unaffordable. Gas prices are out of control. Republicans have mismanaged the economy. They don't deserve an A+ grade. They deserve a pink slip. And in November, America is going to fire them.
1: That was House Democratic Leader Hakeem Jeffries just yesterday in Bethlehem, Pennsylvania, kicking off this final 100-day sprint to the midterms. It seems like from a conversational perspective, Democrats have a far easier job criticizing everything he just outlined.
0: Absolutely.
1: Than Republicans do explaining a 1,000-page bill that they signed into law a year ago. Yeah. Do you think that's a fair assessment, political reality-wise?
0: Yes. Well, the old saying, if you're explaining, you're losing. And, mm-hmm. and certainly this is flipped. I mean, obviously Democrats were on playing defense in 2024 because mm-hmm. they were in control. And now Republicans own it. They own the economy. And we know that President Trump talks endlessly about Joe Biden and the mess he inherited. It was a real disappointment, though, that Democrats did not win the House. That a lot of even Republican pundits thought they were going to win the House in 2024. There's a lot at stake for Hakeem Jeffries, who wants to become the first black speaker. It's going to be close. The Democrats are favored to win back the House. But that argument of hypocrisy, basically, well, listen, the president and his family are making a lot of money, but everyone else is suffering. That's a pretty effective argument. Republicans have to counter that. But the interesting thing here is when you think back 20 years ago, very similar situation. Democrats were in the wilderness. They didn't have the House or the Senate or the White House, and it was a midterm election. There was a war going on with Iraq. People were tired of Bush. And Democrats put together 6 for 06. It was an agenda. Democrats this year, they don't have an agenda. Their agenda is basically to go after Trump, which honestly has had at best mixed results over the last 10 plus years.
1: Mm-hmm.
0: And part of the reason they don't have an agenda is because A, they probably don't need one for the midterms. They're going to need one for 2028. But 20 years later, they're also, you have the Democratic Socialists now pushing back on the establishment. They're not going to have a midterm convention like the Republicans won, because Democrats, even though Republicans are greatly divided and they have the power, so the media is definitely focused on that, as they should be. But there's also another story about how Democrats are badly divided. Both parties have major problems going into this midterms. But the stakes for individuals, obviously President Trump, Hakeem Jeffries and Democrats will do extensive oversight on what Trump's family has done as far as investments over the last 2 years going forward if they win the House. Because right now they can send letters, but the Trump administration, the White House, can ignore them. They don't have subpoena power. When they have subpoena power, it's a whole different story if they get it in 2027.
1: Yeah, no, that changes the game. If you're just joining us, we're speaking with Bob Cusack, the executive editor of the Washington Examiner. We've been talking about the big, beautiful bill that was signed into law a year ago, because the Examiner has this big 10-part series they're putting out this week looking at how it happened, what the impact has been. We're also talking more broadly about the midterm elections. We're now 99 days out from Election Day. So if you want to call in, we'll put those numbers on screen. Democrats, 202-748-8000. Republicans, 202-748-8001. Independents, 202-748-8002. Or you could weigh in on Facebook and X. Let's go to Jamie calling in from Garden City, Missouri on the Republican line. Hey there, Jamie. You're on with our guest.
9: Yeah, I voted for Trump 3 times and I regret it. The big, beautiful bill and the tax credits under-deliver, and they're temporary. So you're no tax on tips. You're a 65-year-old man hoping to retire. You can't even get your Social Security because the government has used our money that wasn't set up to be that way, and you have to grovel for it. So that goes away when Trump goes away. I don't think people understand that. That no tax on tips, that's temporary. That no tax on Social Security, that's temporary. I looked it up. And so I don't know what the Republican Party is trying to sell us, but we've got buyer's remorse. The Democrats are going to take the House and the Senate because people are angry, and they want to punish the Republicans, which is going to bring in the Democrat socialists as, I think it's Arabia. They've got 200 billion or million tanks of oil burning right now. We're in a huge war. We just sent billions for or trillions for the military, and the SAVE Act has tied to it military funding. Trump didn't say that. He said it's about voting, but realistically, when I looked into it, it's attached to another big military, I think in the millions also. And then we're trying to merge our CIA and our military with Israel, who's committing genocide, and nobody's talking about that. And so our data with these big data centers, with the tax breaks for the rich, they are, and he was supposed to look out for us.
1: Hey,
9: and
1: Jamie, if you don't mind, if I want to interrupt and ask a follow-up. You said you're a three-time Trump voter. You now have buyer's remorse. Are you at the point where you're going to vote for Democrats this fall, or is that too far for you?
9: I don't never vote again.
1: You'll never vote again, period.
9: It doesn't matter what we do. We get 2 cheeks of the same rear end.
1: Hmm. All right, Jamie, thanks for weighing in. I want to let Bob react to what
0: First off, I want to give a little shout-out to C-SPAN. I'm a big fan of C-SPAN. And anecdotally, 10, 11 years ago, there were a lot of calls talking that came in, anecdotally again, but interesting, that really previewed the rise of Trump. While a lot of the media was discounting him and saying he had no shot to win, there was an excitement, and you could hear it in some of the callers. We are hearing these type of calls now, where the base of the Republican Party, which has been with Trump, this caller said she voted for him 3 times, and these voters, I'm not surprised that's how she answered your good question on voting, They're not going to vote for Democrats for the most part. They're just not going to vote. And midterms are all about turnout. Now, the majority whip, Tom Emmer, who we also interviewed for this series, he said, listen, the base is fired up, but there's other polls. He cited one, and but there are other polls saying they're not because there's concern in the pro-life community about Trump on his handling of a birth control pill. Also, there was a one-year ban on Medicaid funding for groups like Planned Parenthood. Well, that expired on July 4th, and the pro-life community has been pushing very hard for it to be renewed, but it's not been renewed. There's some concerns in the gun community, and of course, what's splitting the MAGA community to some degree is the Iran war and certainly these high prices. So it is interesting to see, you know, Democrats are fired up. They are enthusiastic, but Republicans have to make sure they get their voters to the polls because remember, in Trump's first term, he lost the House. And now some Republicans privately tell us, well, you know, we might lose the House, maybe the Senate, but Democrats will overreach and that will help us for 2028. And if you remember in 2022, there's going to be a big red wave. There wasn't a big red wave. Republicans did win the House when Joe Biden was president, but then the whispers about Joe Biden being too old went away because Democrats surpassed expectations. Mm-hmm. That ended up being kind of the worst thing that happened to the Democratic Party as they got crushed in 2024.
1: Because that gave Biden's team reason to say, look, he should stay.
0: Exactly.
1: And he should run for re-election.
0: Exactly.
1: To build off that caller's point, Sally writes in on X, how do lawmakers justify making wealthy tax breaks permanent while everyday working Americans face sunset provisions? I think, as we've talked about throughout this hour, there is a realization that some of the stuff packed into the big, beautiful bill is not permanent,
0: correct,
1: while others is. Do you think Republicans have done enough messaging to make clear what is around to stay and what, you know, will sunset?
0: It hasn't been for a lack of trying. There have been, and we have, we were given, hey, we're doing all these town halls, we're doing these calls on Zoom with constituents, we're talking about the big, beautiful bill, but it's just not breaking through. It's kind of like shouting into the wind because of all these, as John Thune told us, distractions. And the distractions have not really have been on other things. And even though everyone's talking about the economy, but there are some criticisms of those type of things. Now, the income tax things are permanent, but there are also perks for businesses on expensing that were made permanent. The corporate tax rate, which was not addressed in this bill, but in the first Trump tax cut, that's permanent. So that will be a line you hear. But as you say, I think Republicans, you know, Obamacare was a big bill, right? But Democrats really struggled in saying, because a lot of my friends would say, well, what's in Obamacare? The Democrats didn't have a hope and change, easy message, mm-hmm. bumper sticker. No, 1, 2, 3, this is what Obamacare does. And Republicans would be wise to have a 1, 2, 3 here. Now, no taxes on tips and overtime. There are taxes on Social Security. They couldn't do that. John Thune said that would bust the budget if you had absolutely no taxes on Social Security. But they reduced them. So they're going to be talking about those three. But polls show they have more work to do to convince people. And it's hard to do. And this is what Joe Biden was trying to do. He didn't show a lot of empathy and said the economy's fine. People said, no, the economy's not fine. We're seeing a little bit, certainly of the same kind of playbook here from the Trump White House.
1: Mm. Let's go to some more callers. In the battleground state of North Carolina, where there's a big Senate race happening this midterm, we have Ron calling in on the Democratic line. Hey there, Ron.
10: Hey, how you doing?
1: Good. How are
0: Good
1: you?
0: Morning.
10: Fine.
1: So what's on your mind, or do you have a question for our guest?
10: Yes, on the one big beautiful bill that you're talking about, I feel like that it's going to hurt the middleman and help the millionaires and billionaires and stuff, and it's not doing us any good. I mean, the money that we are pulling out in gas and people can't get to work, you know. And that's one thing. And when you can't buy groceries, I mean, you talking about this big, beautiful bill, that need to help the people. Especially, I'm retired. So I feel like that it's hurting the retired people more than anything. You know? I mean, we can't afford nothing. I mean, all our paychecks go to, you know, groceries and medical. The medical part of it is ridiculous. Mm. I mean, we can't afford it. You know, the retirees cannot afford the medication that they need. What's going to happen? They're not going to get it. You got food, that you have to buy. And like I said, gas, you can't get nowhere. I mean, so it's hurting us. It's hurting the middleman.
1: Thank you for that, Ron. Let's compare that with Judy calling in from Rocky Top, Tennessee on the Republican line. Hey there, Judy, you're on with us.
11: Hi, good morning. I want to talk about affordability, inflation, and I was hoping that you can enlighten me. So, like in 2021, inflation was at 6.8, and then in 2022, it's 9.1% for inflation. So, if I'm not mistaken, so we have a good inflation rate. We had 2.7 just recently. Does, when we have this high inflation, does those numbers still stay there? I mean, if our inflation is 2.7, does that mean that we lowered all of that high inflation? Or is it saying that inflation stayed there, but now we're only at 2.1? I was hoping that you could explain that.
0: I'll try my best. I'm not an inflation expert, but it is something that the Federal Reserve deals with, and they have big decisions on whether they're going to raise interest rates. And, of course, Donald Trump has a new chairman, the Federal Reserve, and they monitor that data very closely. But overall, this is something where, as far as the first caller, too, I do want to answer that question. As far as small businesses, Republicans say, listen, a lot of these millionaires that you're talking about are actually small business owners, and they're not well off. It's just how they do their taxes. But if they do well, then Main Street does better because they're hiring more people, and that leads to jobs, and that helps the economy. Overall, on the inflation point, it's still here. And that's why some at the Federal Reserve want to raise interest rates to help that. And certainly the spending and not having debt under control doesn't help. And the problem is, and I think both callers this plays into, that we've been dealing with this for years. Yes, Republicans blamed Democrats when Biden was president, and now Democrats are saying, well, you're in control now, and they're blamed. But people at home, I have three kids, are one of the biggest expenses is food. Mm-hmm. I mean, it's gotten high. You go to the grocery store, and you're like, wow, this costs, it seems like it could be a mistake. And that's not just one party, that's both parties, and that's why people are so frustrated.
1: Judy, does that answer your question? Any follow-ups?
11: Well, what I mean is so like when inflation is high, so let's say when it was 9.1 in 2022, and so now it's at 2.7. It didn't erase the 9.1 prices, did it? In other words, when that amount went up, just because we have 2.7 now, doesn't that mean that we left off, let's say, cereal? Cereal was $4.
0: Mm-hmm.
11: Just because we're down to 2.7 doesn't mean the cereal dropped.
0: I think it does. I mean, it does mean that if inflation has gone down, then prices should be dropped. Now, there could be a lot of different factors about what goods you have and what you're getting and whether there's a shortage of, and we certainly with COVID, we saw supply chain issues. But yes, that those numbers are reflective of what you get at the grocery store, just like oil prices are mostly reflective of gas prices. But there's a little variation and deviation in that. It's complicated, and again, I'm not an expert on that. But yes, that's where it goes. Now, what is the Federal Reserve, who is the main entity, and that's why I keep mentioning, of monitoring this, and they're supposed to be nonpartisan, is that they want inflation at 2%. So right now, and as has been recently, and Federal Reserve Chairman Jay Powell, Trump has called him too late because he realized inflation was too late. And I think, you know, he has a point there that Powell, who I think did a fairly good job at the Federal Reserve, was a bit late of recognizing the problem, as was Joe Biden. And that's part of the reason Democrats Harris lost seven battleground states in 2024.
1: Mm. Judy, thanks for calling in. I agree. The inflation data is very confusing for us non-economists. The other thing that I think, and as I cover it from the White House, I think what's unique to track is you could compare the inflation and and prices year over year, but then you could also could compare them month over month.
0: Yes.
1: And people feel that more immediately when you say, well, last month this was cheaper, or last month this was more affordable, you know, this was more expensive. So I think that's playing into the politics too. Before we go to break, I wanted to kind of zoom out one more time. We talked a bit about how tonight on C-SPAN we're going to be airing this Michigan Senate debate on the Democratic side between Congresswoman Haley Stevens and Abdul El Sayed. This is more of a progressive versus moderate race playing out. I wanted to zoom out, though, because the winner of that primary next week, and people could see right there, live tonight on C-SPAN at 8:30, they will be going up against Mike Rogers, a former Republican congressman who ran for Senate last time, fell short to Alyssa Slotkin. So what are you watching for, just looking at that race and how it ties into this broader midterm conversation?
0: Well, yeah, we'll be watching, covering. This is fascinating. I mean, obviously, the rise of the Democratic Socialists, whatever you want to call them, socialists. Some people just say they're socialists. Okay, they have been pushing back on the establishment. And you can see, listen, there were things that were basically fixed for Hillary Clinton in 2016. Bernie Sanders, they had debates on Friday nights. So a lot of the Bernie Sanders, nobody knew in 2015, 2016. I remember interviewing him for a C-SPAN show. Bernie Sanders was going to run for president. I'm like, how are you going to break through? Well, he broke through. And guess what happened? The establishment won. Okay, then Biden wins, and he's the establishment candidate. So basically the Bernie side, and now it's AOC who may run for their allies, may run for president. They're rising up, and they're frustrated that the establishment keeps losing to Donald Trump. So I think this race is fascinating because the establishment's basically been losing recently, as the socialists have been winning primaries, especially in New York and other states as well. This is the Super Bowl in some ways of a primary that will be, if El Sayed wins, that is a huge sign that Democrats, at least the establishment, people like, Chuck Schumer, they're in trouble. Now, this also is a problem because Democrats are divided. Are they gonna unite whoever wins this August 4th primary? What's gonna happen then? Because Mike Rogers, as you mentioned, barely lost to Slotkin. And now, Trump is behind him. He sometimes has had the Republicans are more united this time around with Mike Rogers than they were last time.
1: But however, he's no MAGA Republican.
0: He's not a MAGA Republican, right? And he served in Congress and he's doing pretty well in the polls. Democrats have to win this seat, I think, in order to win the Senate, because they have to basically hold all their seats and then win a net of four. Is that possible? Yes, but if they stumble in a state like Michigan or maybe New Hampshire, where they have the seats, they're probably not going to be a majority, and that's a problem for Chuck Schumer, because he's really talking that we're going to win the Senate. He faces re-election in 2028, and if AOC doesn't run for president, she could run against Schumer in 2028 in a Senate primary, and that would be the Super Bowl.
1: Yeah, there's so everything is connected. It's like a big chain link. Bob Cusack, executive editor of the Washington Examiner, thanks for coming in. This 10-part series sounds super, super interesting, and I'll definitely be reading every part of it and watching
0: part
1: of it.
0: But I appreciate it.
1: So good to have you here. Stick around, folks. After the break, we're going to return to open forum, so we'd love for you to call in. We'll put those numbers on screen. Democrat, Republican, and independent lines weigh in about the midterms, any other news of day topics, and then we're also going to talk to White House correspondent for Politico, Alex Giangitano. She's going to break down what's on the agenda for the president this week. So stick around. Washington Journal will be right back. We're also going to talk foreign policy from the German Marshall Fund. J.C. Linsnick will be here too.
12: Memorial service for South Carolina Republican Senator Lindsey Graham have been announced for this week, following his sudden death earlier this month. 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Watch C-SPAN's live coverage of the memorial service for the late Senator Lindsey Graham Tuesday on the C-SPAN networks.
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14: You look back on what you've achieved in your life. 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
14: Leaders seem to like to wear wigs. How come he didn't have a wig? President Trump said, I made a mistake the first time. I should have given it to you the first time.
16: That isn't what he said.
14: Your first book was called A Time to Kill. Right. How many publishers turned that down?
17: Well, all of them.
14: It's very rare to see Donald Trump laugh.
17: He doesn't like to smile because he has what they call the stare. Howard the Stare.
14: When you go to the Oscars, did everybody say, oh, there's the author?
18: All the beautiful people go this way. And then they have another little path in the Oscars where the people like I go.
14: So you wrote a book about somebody who lived with wolves.
16: I interviewed a guy who lived with wolves, yep.
14: And is that safe to do that?
16: Absolutely not.
19: So I know you were not complaining. You were opinionated about the situation, which is why we love you, David.
20: Washington Journal continues.
1: Welcome back to Washington Journal on this busy Monday morning. We're back in open forum. We'd love to hear from you. We've been talking a lot about the midterm elections. A lot of people have also been weighing in on the war against Iran. President Trump is set to meet tomorrow with Israeli Prime Minister Benjamin Netanyahu, who is going to be back in town. If you want to call in, here are the numbers. We'd love to hear from you. Democrat line 202-748-8000. Republican line 202-748-8001. Independent line 202-748-8002. You could also text in at 202-748-8003 or go to C-SPAN's Facebook page or the Washington Journal X account. Let us know what's on your mind. Let's go to Fargo, North Dakota. Crystal is calling in on the Republican line. Good morning, Crystal. It's open forum.
21: Good morning to you, and I appreciate this opportunity. I'm getting ready to go to the midterm gathering. It's going to be a rally, not a convention, down in Dallas, Texas.
1: Oh, yeah.
21: And that's going to be in September. And it's going to be exciting for me because I've not met with President Trump yet. And I'm hoping he's, of course, going to be there. It's also going to be an opportunity for us to interact with Republicans all across the nation and look at where the agenda is for the last time between September, it's September 9 and 10 is when it's going to be held, mm-hmm. and then Election Day. So we can go out and help our candidates in all of our states. And the essence is the economy. I'm seeing right here in my own state of North Dakota, we have a booming economy. We have very low unemployment. We have a lot of people who are moving to our state for a lot of the jobs that are being created here. And we're looking at the farming community, we're looking at manufacturing, we're looking at just business in general of, you know, any community that's with grocery stores and, you know, just businesses just to sustain things, building more homes. And so looking at also the big, beautiful bill that you were talking about earlier with Bob Cusack. Mm-hmm. How that has impacted the people who are in the middle, the middle income, who are serving as a waitress or whomever with tips, and looking at the retirement people. So our economy is very stable in North Dakota, and I believe that there are other places where if we could get that information out there and be proud of the fact that most of us have jobs, most of us are happy with our lives, most of us have families that are doing well. And to get that good news out there and say, well, for sustainability for the next 2 years, we've got to stay on track with the Republicans.
1: Mm. Crystal, I'm curious if you don't mind me interrupting. Sure. I love that you're going to, for folks who don't know, the Republican Party is kind of doing a first. They're holding a midterm election year convention. It's going to take place in Dallas, Texas on September 9th and 10th. It's going to mirror the national conventions we see every 4 years for the presidential, but this will be focused on the midterms. There's, of course, a big U.S. Senate race down in Texas, which is going to get a lot of attention. But you said you would love the chance to meet President Trump. If you do get the opportunity to shake his hand and, you know, give him an elevator pitch, what would your message be to him for what to focus on the campaign trail between September and November to help your party?
21: And thank you for that question. If I am able to shake his hands, as president, he takes care of all things foreign and domestic. So on domestic, I would say to him, please continue where you're going because we're on the right track. On foreign policy, please continue where we're going because for years and years, there were things going on in the Middle East where there was no consequences. And so that allowed the Iranians and all these, you know, Houthis and Hezbollah to continue being adversaries to their neighbors and where we had U.S. bases. And none of that was stopped. And so they kept thinking, okay, we can keep doing this. They were doing missile testing, which was not allowed. They were not allowing in the inspectors. They were playing games and hiding stuff under the tunnels. So yes, I would love to shake with President Trump's hand, and I would absolutely look at the stability that he would bring. Otherwise, we're going to have chaos.
1: Mm. All right,
21: and
1: Crystal.
21: And the Democrats are symbolic for chaos.
1: Crystal, thanks for weighing in from Fargo, North Dakota. Let's go over to Myrtle Beach, South Carolina. Ryan is calling in on the independent line. Good morning, Ryan. You're on.
2: Good morning. Thank you for taking my call.
1: Thank you. What's on your mind?
2: About the Iran war, and it's like everybody's got a short memory because after 9/11, Iran was helping the U.S. go after terrorists in Afghanistan.

0: Iraq that had targeted its petroleum facilities, underscoring the risk that tensions could reignite. The statement posted on social media by the Saudi Defense Ministry did not mention any casualties or damage. So that's the latest with Iran. As I mentioned earlier, Israeli Prime Minister Benjamin Netanyahu is traveling to Washington today. He's set to meet with President Trump tomorrow. They're both also set to attend the funeral for the late Senator Lindsey Graham, who was a top voice on the war and an advocate for being hawkish against Iran. Let's continue open forum. We'll go to Cincinnati, Ohio. John is calling in on the Democratic line. Good morning, John. You're on.
1: Yes. I like to talk about the things that nobody else is talking about. I like to, I'm the type of person that like to kind of connect the dots.
0: Go for it. What are we talking about?
1: I'm talking about Trump telling Lewinsky, just say it. Just say you won't open an investigation against Biden. Just say it, and him and the Republicans will take it the rest of the way. That's why we get all these people calling in here just saying anything, whether it make any sense or not, from the Republican Party. Another thing. Back in the 80s or the 90s, I believe it was, when they were saying the Mexicans, they know everybody that worked all those turntiles at the border. They know when they go on break. They know when they go on vacation. And the only people that was talking about that border was Republicans. They was hollering. Anytime you put that microphone in one of them's face, they was hollering the border is wide open. When the Mexicans, they know when that border is open. They know how to get across there. Another thing. Excuse me. I'm a little nervous.
0: Oh, you're good. Make your last point. Go ahead.
1: The talking heads do not say these things. When about this war, what happened in Afghanistan, how many ships did the Taliban have? How many planes did the Taliban have? Donald Trump surrendered to the Taliban. How he going to win anything in Iran? Thank you.
0: John. Comments. Appreciate you weighing in. Let's go to Richmond, Virginia. Connie is calling in on the independent line. Good morning, Connie.
2: Good morning.
0: What are your thoughts today? What issues?
2: There's so many, right? There's so much going on. But I just want to go back to the federal deficit. Mm-hmm. I'm not understanding why there's no will to pay down our national debt. The last time our country had a balanced federal budget was under Bill Clinton, a Democrat. So I'm puzzled because I thought Republicans were always the fiscal conservatives, but it appears this administration is spending more money than any previous administration. I don't have the facts. But that's just my thoughts.
0: Got it. Thank you for weighing in.
2: Thank you.
0: Thank you, Connie. I was just pulling up from the Peterson Institute. They have, what is the national debt today? Peterson Foundation, $39,663,342,532,936. They say that's $116,205 for every single person in America.
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0: Large figure. We had an interesting conversation this past hour with Bob Cusack just about the national debt and how honestly lawmakers in both parties don't talk about it that much. Let's go to Valerie calling in from Pennsylvania on the Republican line. Good morning, Valerie. It's open forum.
4: Yes, good morning. I just want to say that some people will just not be happy until we live in a country taken over by terrorists, gays, transsexuals. We have a man working his hardest to get our country back how it should be and keep it that way. And he is and always has been treated negatively and unfairly. And, yes, he is a wealthy man who knows how to make money and manage money. Why would anyone want someone running our country who isn't and doesn't? Thank you.
0: All right, Valerie. Thank you for weighing in. Let's go to Joe down in Florida calling in on the independent line. Good morning, Joe.
5: Good morning. I have a few things I want to say. And I hope you don't cut me off, but anyway.
0: Go for it.
5: Yes. Okay. I want to talk about the midterms. I also want to talk about, the United States, elections in general.
0: People okay. What about the midterms?
5: Okay. People need to wake up. All right. Back years ago, they said that Klobuchar

0: said that he would take over United States within without even raising a gun. Now, that was disputed whether he said it or not. But apparently the word got out. People need to realize what's going on here. The Democrat socialists are following the playbook. They want to take away our gun rights, so that we can't fight back. They want the government to run the grocery stores. They want the government to run the health care. They want the government to take your money for taxes. They want to keep the working people in a place where they have no control and no say-so. It is happening. It is happening within our government right now. I can't understand why people can't see this is happening. The Democrat socialists want us to become Iraq. Now, one other thing I just want to say, people, if you believe in the Socialist Party, I suggest that you go to one of the communist countries, spend 30 days there, watch what socialism really is about and how they live. People are sick. They can't get doctors because the government runs the doctors. It's not enough doctors. So your health care, you know, it's not worth a damn, even if it was free. Then the other thing comes is nothing's ever free. So how are they going to pay for all this? Well, they're going to take more of your hard work money away from you so that they can pay for all this stuff.
1: And then, Joe, you also wanted to mention something about voting, right? I don't mean to cut you off, but we have some other guests we're going to get to. So what's your point there?
0: Yes. What I want to say about voting is, people, before you enter your vote, please stop and really look at what socialism is and what the Socialist Democrats are trying to do, what they're trying to control. We do not want to be Iran. We do not want to be a communist country. That's what I have to say. And I just wish that the media, the social media, would put this out, put the truth out, is what is happening.
1: All right, Joe. So, thanks for weighing in. We appreciate you calling in. We'll always be a venue for you here at C-SPAN. Let's go over now to the White House, where we have Alex Giangitano, a White House reporter for Politico, joining us to talk about the week ahead, what we know about President Trump's schedule. Good morning, Alex.
2: Good morning. Thanks for having me.
1: Thank you. Looks like a nice sunny morning behind you there.
2: It is.
1: Let's talk about, first off, it seems like President Trump has a pretty busy week ahead. So what do we know about what he'll be doing the next few days?
2: That's right. So today he'll be leaving from the White House in a few hours. He'll head to Michigan. He's visiting a General Motors facility there. Of course, it's a pivotal swing state. Early voting has just begun there, too, for the midterm elections ahead of the August vote there in Michigan. So a lot of focus on that state today. And then tomorrow, the late Senator Lindsey Graham's funeral here in Washington at the National Cathedral. The president is expected there. And there'll be some other leaders, including Ukrainian President Zelensky, Israeli Prime Minister Netanyahu. Netanyahu has said that he is expected to visit the White House. Meanwhile, the White House has confirmed that Zelensky will be coming here for a meeting. And then later this week, we're going to see the cabinet all gather at Camp David for a cabinet meeting. If you remember, there was supposed to be one at Camp David in the past several weeks, but that was postponed. So this is the new date. So we'll see kind of what will be perhaps a typical cabinet meeting with them, you know, sitting around. Everybody one by one goes and talks about what they're working on. But it is interesting at the backdrop of Camp David, something different for this cabinet. Well, usually those take place at the White House.
1: Yeah, that's going to be interesting to watch. I think the original one got postponed because of weather and Marine One bringing the president over there. So that's going to be interesting. Let's talk a bit more about tomorrow, because with the funeral for Senator Lindsey Graham, he, of course, was such a prominent voice on the global stage for foreign policy. That's part of the reason we're seeing these world leaders come here physically for it. And then they're going to have these pull-asides. We're going to have these pull-asides with the president. do we have any idea what President Trump is going to say at Lindsey Graham's funeral? Because they were pretty friendly despite their on-again, off-again relationship over the years. And it seemed President Trump was pretty surprised by his sudden passing.
2: Yeah, definitely. And we've gotten a little bit of a taste of what the president should be saying about him, will want to be saying about him. And it's a lot of how close that they became at this point. You know, the president doesn't shy away from talking about the past. And so he might mention their 2016 relationship was rocky. But eventually, Senator Graham and him did become very close. Graham was considered almost a bridge between the White House and Senate leadership back across Pennsylvania Avenue. He was also such a major voice in foreign policy, as you mentioned, that he had the president's ear when it came to what to do about the war in Ukraine with these Russian sanctions that Graham had been pushing for up until his death. And just his expertise at the foreign policy front from his decades in leadership in the Senate. I think the president will want to talk about all of that. But I think they also just were friendly. They golfed together. Senator Graham got along with a lot of people in the administration, not just the president. And so I think the president will be able to talk a little bit about him on a more personal level, too.
1: And Alex, you mentioned how Prime Minister Netanyahu will apparently get this meeting with President Trump tomorrow while he's here. Can you talk a bit about, in your reporting, what you've heard about the president's relationship with the prime minister, especially over the last couple of months? It seems like there's been more tension as the war against Iran has dragged on, when they initially seemed pretty united in launching the conflict back in February.
2: Yeah, that's exactly right. If you even go back to the very beginning of this year, late last year, the president hosted Netanyahu at Mar-a-Lago, and they were very close and seemed to be on the same page. And then the launch of the war in Iran in February, they were very much on the same page, working together through that. Now we've seen sometimes the president gets annoyed with Netanyahu and will very much express that in front of the press, that he doesn't know what he's doing. He doesn't know if they're on the same page. And so this is kind of an escalation of all of those if they do sit down at the White House. Will the president actually have some, slapping on, or will he slap his wrist for some things going on there? Or will they appear very much aligned like they have in the past? It also comes at an interesting time with the war in Iran. After 2 weeks straight of strikes in Iran, now there's a period of kind of quiet there. We even heard from U.N. Ambassador Walz doing the rounds on the Sunday shows just yesterday, saying this is actually a time to focus on diplomacy, and they're taking a break from strikes. So this meeting would be coming at a pretty important time as they look ahead of how do we actually get this conflict to an end.
1: And then President Trump meeting with Ukrainian President Zelensky. It has seemed, at least what we've seen publicly over the last few weeks, that the two of them are getting along, and they seem to be fairly united on Ukraine continuing to fight Russia in this war. What will you be watching for in that meeting, especially if it opens up to the cameras?
2: Yeah, well, it's also at an interesting time, considering it's kind of at the sidelines of the Graham funeral, and he was so close with Zelensky. And again, as I mentioned, he was pushing this Russian sanctions bill. So will the president be even more open to him as kind of an honor to Senator Graham? Because a lot of people are looking at that as maybe his lasting legacy, as if we could find peace in Ukraine. It's also at an interesting time on in the MAGA orbit. A lot of President Trump supporters who have been weary over Ukraine have recently met with Zelensky. That includes Laura Loomer, for instance, and she has been, you know, sharing that we need to actually help Ukraine more and we need to send them more weapons. And it's an interesting kind of pivot of what we're seeing from a lot of the president's supporters as they've gotten FaceTime with Zelensky. So we'll see if that impacts at all what the president says to him, because he doesn't have a lot of voices in his ear right now that aren't supportive 100% of Ukraine at this point.
1: Yeah, that's a great point. Alex, lastly for you, we talked a bit earlier in the show about how White House Press Secretary Caroline Levitt said last week that President Trump's patience is starting to run thin with the Senate, specifically with Senate Majority Leader John Thune. We had Bob Cusack from the Washington Examiner here talking about all the efforts that Thune led to get the One Big Beautiful Bill passed a year ago this month. What are you hearing and what are you watching for? Because the Senate's in session this week and next week before they go on recess. The president continues to talk about the Save America Act. Do you think there's actual frustration from the White House with Senate Republican leadership?
2: Yeah, so what we're hearing is the president is getting frustrated. I think his remarks last week that he said, even at a rally, that people should call John Thune and push him on the Save America Act. And then we saw Press Secretary Leavitt at those podiums saying that his patience was growing thin. That is an escalation in rhetoric. But I was also talking to senators after those remarks last Thursday on the Hill, and they were kind of dismissing this as, yes, there's some tension. Yes, the president wants this bill passed, but there simply are not the votes. And so I think that's, at the end of the day, the president knows that there's so much arm twisting he can do in Congress, and he can be successful with that arm twisting in the House, as we've seen. But with the Senate, it's a different animal, and he can't be as successful. And I think he does know that, as much as he's at this boiling point of tensions. Meanwhile, Thune knows how to operate with this White House, and he's at a point that he has said time and time again, the votes simply aren't there. I will not be eliminating the filibuster in order to get the Save America bill passed. But last week he did, which is kind of out of character for Majority Leader Thune. He did sense, you could see a little frustration after Caroline's remarks here, saying, why don't they call me up and talk about whipping votes themselves instead of talking to the media about it. So it's an interesting moment we're in, but I still think, you know, there's only so much the president can do, and I think they do know that here at the White House.
1: Yeah, that was a rare bit of public pushback from the Senate Majority Leader. Alex Giangitano, White House reporter for Politico, thanks for joining us, and good luck covering this very busy week ahead.
2: Yeah, thank you so much.
1: Have a good one. Quick adjustment to a programming alert we mentioned earlier. We were talking a lot about the Michigan U.S. Senate race and the fact that there's a primary debate tonight, the last one before the Democratic primary next week. We were saying it was going to air here on C-SPAN at 8:30 p.m., but we want to correct the record. It will be airing tonight at 7:30 p.m. You could watch it here at C-SPAN on C-SPAN Now, C-SPAN.org. Those are Democrats Abdul El Said and Congresswoman Haley Stevens who are facing off in this primary, which we've been talking about a whole lot. So make sure you tune in tonight for that, 7:30 Eastern time from Michigan. We'll take a couple more calls before we go to break again. Carolyn has been patiently waiting in North Carolina on the Democratic line. Good morning, Carolyn. You're on with us.
3: Good morning. There's so many issues to cover. I don't know where to begin. But I will start with people need to go back a bit in history. The United States has been the only country to bomb another country with nuclear weapons. And I think it became that caused the other countries to want to possess them because it keeps people from attacking them. And so as far as the war in the Middle East, I just think it's always been about them wanting the oils from the Middle East because we didn't have a problem with Iran until they tried to nationalize their own oil situation. And Iran, like somebody earlier said, they helped us out in war and somehow got turned on, and now they're the enemy. The United States has a problem of always raising a red herring, yelling and screaming that people want to attack us, but they don't watch what the United States is doing in other countries. I'm here in North Carolina, and we've had a lot of industries to just bottom out, just close out. Thousands of jobs are being lost. So I'm wondering, what is this all about, bringing jobs back to America when we are up on a AI thing where most companies are going to be robotics anyway? There's so many issues that I could cover, but I'm going to leave it right there. Now, thank you for my time.
1: Thanks for weighing in, Carolyn. You, of course, have a big U.S. Senate race coming up in North Carolina that we'll be watching closely. Let's go to Mike calling in on the Republican line from Houston. Good morning, Mike. It's open forum.
4: Good morning. Hi. I wanted to respond. The lady called in and mentioned the federal debt, $39.6 trillion, and that its last fiscal fiduciary responsibilities were actually more indicative of Bill Clinton, a Democrat. Well, I would like to assist on that comment she made, because in 1994, Bill Clinton lost 55 House seats to the Republicans, and Newt Gingrich and the Republicans took control of the House, and rightfully they earned it, and Democrats earned the defeat. But Bill Clinton, to his credit, pivoted. And we heard him say 31 years ago when he said, "I heard you." And he adjusted his policies, his fiscal policies, and he worked with Newt Gingrich to cut the rate of increase. of spending. And lo and behold, we had a federal budget that was balanced. $2.2 trillion we spent. Now, if anyone objectively looks at what we spent to balance the budget then versus now, spending now is 250% more annually or thereabouts. That's unbelievable. But the drivers, and I've watched C-SPAN for 25 years, and I'm telling you, I watched people sit there and say very objectively that the drivers of the debt are Medicare and Medicaid and I suppose Social Security, I can't recall. But the point is, in 1965, when Medicaid was created, the 5% of the population qualified for it. Do you know what percentage of people qualify for Medicaid today? 22%. They're not bad people. The problem is the programs are not, you can't touch them. Now, what Democrat is going to permit a discussion about reforming those things? Unless a patient has control of their health dollars, they don't care what faceless neighbor pays their bills. It's just human nature. And we have to reform the program so that there are health savings accounts. Families that are poor get money and they can shop for a program that works for them. A 58-year-old couple doesn't need what a 29-year-old couple needs. This is basic objective fact. And it's just so frustrating that Democrats won't agree. Let's reform these things. Because the other guy from Pennsylvania mentioned about doctors. He's right. Do you think doctors are going to be government employees and love it? They're going to be told where to practice. They're going to say, you need a knee replacement. Let's see what the government chart tells me I can do. Oh, you're 73. You don't get a knee replacement. How lovely is that? That's how government-run healthcare works. When you go, my sister's a nurse. She's 72 years old, retired. She has a husband in the nursing home and a 7-year-old granddaughter she's raising. She has to call Medicaid. Go ahead and call Medicaid and see how long it takes to get through and resolve your problems with a government program.
1: Mike, thanks for weighing in on this. Sorry to cut you off. We're just running up against a break, but it's an ongoing conversation. And as our guest Bob Cusack mentioned in the last hour, even President Trump has said he does not want to even approach the conversation of entitlement reform in ways that many Republicans do. So there's some interesting bipartisan unwillingness to touch those topics despite kind of the fiscal cliffs that we are facing. So thanks for weighing in on that. It's an important topic. Stick around, folks, because after the break, we have another guest who's going to be joining us. We're going to talk a bit more about foreign policy with J.C. Linsnick. He's with the German Marshall Fund. We're specifically going to talk a lot about Russia's war on Ukraine, especially with Ukrainian President Zelensky coming back to the United States and meeting with President Trump tomorrow. So stick with Washington Journal. We'll be right back.
5: Campaign 2026 is underway, and the stakes couldn't be higher. Every seat in the United States House of Representatives is up for grabs, along with 33 U.S. Senate races, and the outcome of both could reshape the balance of power in Washington. Voters will also decide 36 gubernatorial contests. 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According to a new Magen research report, nearly 90 million Americans turn to C-SPAN, and they're almost perfectly balanced. 28% conservative, 27% liberal or progressive, 41% moderate. Republicans watching Democrats, Democrats watching Republicans, moderates watching all sides. 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Unfiltered, every day on the C-SPAN networks. Who's your representative? Who sits on which committee? 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C-SPAN's official congressional directory. Get essential contact information for government officials all in one place. 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
6: Washington Journal continues.
1: Welcome back on this Monday morning. We're joined now in studio with our next guest, J.C. Linsnick. He's a senior fellow at the German Marshall Fund. He's here to discuss the latest foreign policy news, especially with some prominent world leaders coming into town this week. He's also a former senior advisor to the Director of National Intelligence, so he knows this world well. Thanks for being here.
6: Thanks for having me back.
1: We were just going through President Trump's schedule for the week, and the fact that tomorrow, it kind of seems like it sprang up because of Lindsey Graham's funeral, that he's going to have these meetings with Prime Minister Netanyahu and with President Zelensky from Ukraine, as far as we know, separate meetings. They won't all be meeting together. But does one stand out to you a bit more as kind of more notable, just given the timeliness of both conflicts?
6: Well, I think they're both timely. It's unfortunate the senator's passing is what brought everyone together. But what you have right now is two ongoing conflicts. While there's been lots of news over the weekend about Iran, we forget that we're 4 years now into the conflict in Ukraine. Mm-hmm. So I think both are going on. And as we saw, as the way things go, we saw the first potential nexus between the two with Ukraine taking action against an Iranian vessel. So there's the potential to talk to both leaders about the conflicts independently, but also to make sure they two don't accidentally blend together.
1: Yeah, that potential blending is striking. Do you think, as you've just observed things over the last year and a half since President Trump returned to office, do you think the war in Iran has distracted him and his administration from Russia's war on Ukraine, or do you feel like equal attention is still being paid to both?
6: I would say, anytime you have more than one thing going on, it's a distraction. There's only so much bandwidth a White House has for foreign policy compared to domestic, but absolutely, a high-intensity conflict that we're involved in Iran takes a preponderance of time versus a conflict in Ukraine where we're in a supporting effort. So it's a balancing act, but it's you have to weigh the priorities. And if I was in the White House right now, you definitely have to weigh the Iran conflict because there's U.S. lives in the middle of it, and we're an active participant. But you can't dismiss the Russia-Ukraine situation just because of its strategic importance and the investment that we've made and the potential for the future as well.
1: Yeah, as that juggling act continues, last week Secretary of State Marco Rubio met in the Philippines with Russia's Foreign Minister Sergei Lavrov, and we heard from Rubio afterward. Here's some of what he said.
7: I think it's a bloody war. I think it's a very bloody war. I think, you know, Russia's now suffering strikes deep in their territory. That's something you didn't see. At the end of the year, the winter's still going to hit Ukraine, and they're, you know, obviously going to have to defend their airspace. People suffering every day. I think it's the only conflict I've been told. It's the only conflict that anyone in the military can recall where the killed in action rate is higher than the casualty rate. That's how bloody it is. The Russians, I believe, are losing upwards of 5,000 to 6,000 soldiers a week.
8: That's a staggering number. Does Lavrov sort of express that? Or
7: well, look, guys, I mean, when I have these talks, these things don't work well unless I come out here and characterize what the other side is saying. Suffice it to say that I think it's obvious to everyone that this war is very bloody. And look, Ukraine's paid a tremendous price as well. I mean, we've seen, you know, civilian deaths, strikes in Kyiv. We've seen some of that increase. Certainly, I mean, this war has not been good for Ukraine either. So I think both sides should have an incentive to bring it to an end. That's been the challenge, is an end that both sides can accept. And we've tried and we'll continue to try to see if we can, you know, find a middle ground that brings this about. And we're prepared to play that role. The opportunity presents itself. We expressed that today and we've expressed it in the past.
1: That was Secretary of State Marco Rubio on Friday. We also got this statement from the Russian embassy. They put on X after that meeting. When talking on the Ukraine issue, Sergei Lavrov informed his American colleague about the real situation on the contact line, highlighting the inadmissibility of the continued supply of weapons to the Kyiv regime and the destabilizing activities of European countries, which are still seeking to inflict a strategic defeat on Russia. They wrote, Sergei Lavrov reaffirmed Russia's readiness for a political and diplomatic settlement in Ukraine and its commitment to the proposals advanced by the United States at the meeting of President Vladimir Putin and U.S. President Donald Trump in Anchorage, which the Russian leader has accepted. As you saw this meeting between Rubio and Lavrov play out, what stood out to you?
6: So what I'll say is what the secretary said is absolutely spot on, be it a grinding and a deadly war. I mean, when you look at Russian casualty figures, over, I think, 1.2 million, that's total casualties and killed. We're in the hundreds of thousands of killed. But all those casualties coming back, the ongoing care, it sends a tremendous message on the horrible nature of the war. But what I would say, and it's both sides and civilians, but what I think is most striking from this engagement with the Secretary of State and Lavrov is how that format, we've done novel approaches to negotiation over this administration, but from the Russian perspective, when you engage with the Russians over time, this is how the Russians negotiate and do business. So I was glad to see the Secretary of State sitting down with his counterpart. It's a slog and it takes time, but that formal diplomacy is what's ingrained in the Russian way of doing things. And it's not quick and it's not easy, but I think that's a method in addition to everything else that's going on. But I think that's the one thing we'll get Russians' attention over time, and I hope the State Department keeps it up.
1: Yeah, it's hard to believe it's been 4.5 years since this war was starting. If you're just tuning in, we're speaking with J.C. Linsnick. He's a senior fellow at the German Marshall Fund, extensive foreign policy background. He was a principal advisor for national security affairs to North Carolina Senator Tom Tillis for the last year and a half. Before that, he was a senior advisor to the Director of National Intelligence from January 2021 to November 2024. If you want to call in to ask him a question about Russia's war in Ukraine, about the Iran war, we'll put those numbers up on screen. Democratic line 202-748-8000, Republican line 202-748-8001, and Independent line 202-748-8002. We'd love to hear from you. There's this interesting piece from the Wall Street Journal that I just pulled up with the headline, Zelensky removes Ukraine's armed forces chief after days of street protests. The decision follows discussions with military commanders over the war's direction. What could you tell us about that?
6: Well, I mean, it happened. I mean, that's all over the press, but it's probably any wartime commander, head of state, wants to have those, be it a defense secretary or a senior general, who is supporting their war efforts. So it became very clear, and it played out on the streets, who the population and who Zelensky wanted to have in there, you know, a younger Fedorov versus Sersky, who's more old school Russian. But that's a decision that the Ukrainians have to make. But I don't think too much of it. You look back in our own history, the removal of key U.S. generals, MacArthur. You go further back to the Civil War. How many generals did Lincoln fire until he got to Grant? So on its surface, I think that Zelensky getting to who he can trust, who he can lead his country to victory. So I think, you know, it's notable and it's newsworthy, but, you know, the war will go on, hopefully shorter because of this.
1: Mm-hmm. As President Trump and Zelensky meet tomorrow, this will be their second in-person meeting this month because they met up in Turkey just a couple of weeks ago. It seemed like that face-to-face meeting in Turkey went pretty well. President Trump made news by saying he was going to sign off on Ukraine building their own Patriot interceptor missiles. What have you just been observing between how those two men are interacting? Given the tensions we saw last year, it seems like they're at least in a better place right now.
6: They're in a better place right now, and if you put the benchmark as the Oval Office one that went sideways, anything is arguably better. but what I think is every engagement, you have to take it serious. You never know which way it'll go. But the president likes a winner, and I think at this point, he back to the original Oval, the comments about not having the cards, things were not going well in Ukraine's favor. We're now tides of war. They have shifted a little bit. Things at the strategic level are looking a little bit more favorable for Ukraine at this point of the conflict. And the president likes a winner. And I think, President Zelensky is learning as well the mannerisms. I mean, these are all people at the end of the day. So their interactions, both publicly and privately, I think are refining a little bit.
1: Yeah, it's going to be interesting. It's also striking, as you mentioned, the late Senator Lindsey Graham's funeral is what prompted this meeting. But Lindsey Graham's last foreign trip was to Ukraine to meet with Zelensky.
6: Absolutely.
1: The day before he died. So it's just fascinating when you link all the voices that have President Trump's ear and how much they were interacting.
6: No, absolutely. The last trip and then the sanctions package may hopefully clear the Senate this week. So things moving in that general direction. So again, back to priorities of a White House with everything going on, having some positive momentum with Ukraine right now relieves the burden on the president and the White House a little bit. So I think it makes those meetings a little bit easier.
1: Yeah. Let's go to a caller. We have Floyd calling in from Iowa on the Republican line. Good morning, Floyd. You're on with our guest.
9: The guest I'd like to ask about this, and invite Senator Tillis. But now, what I want to find out more about is this upcoming NDAA for fiscal year 2027. That section in there where they have the U.S.-Israel Defense Technologies Cooperation Initiative. I'd like to find out if Senator Tillis is going to vote yay or nay on that, because I think that's a bad idea to have any nation other than the United States involved in our development of these weapon systems. It's a bad idea. We have no permanent enemies, but we also have no permanent allies. Now, we've had trouble with Israel before. I only have to mention the USS Liberty. But I'd like to find out if Senator Tillis is going to vote up or down on that. I hope he votes no, because we need to get that section taken out. Guest, please comment.
6: No, so I think if we turned the clock back six months ago, I may have commented, but not working for the senator anymore, I think it'd be inappropriate for me to comment on that. But you know,
1: any thoughts more broadly on the NDAA? Yeah, does anything stand out to you about it?
6: No, I think you know, right now on the NDAA, it's, you know, it's a larger top line number for defense, and we'll see once the two bills go to conference what comes out. But coming back, particularly for what we're talking about today for Russia and Ukraine, you're seeing a larger number. Last time was about 400 million there, I think, looking at 750. But it's also promoting things like directing the Department of Defense to work with European allies. But back to the caller's question about Israel, you know, Israel is our partner. I mean, they're engaged with a conflict. You know, so, but it is a balancing line. They continue to take actions at times that aren't in the U.S. best interest. So I think that's what the president will probably continue to discuss with President Netanyahu or Prime Minister Netanyahu when he's here today to continue to working through that. You know, sometimes families fight and you got to work through things.
1: Mm. We were talking last hour about the politics of everything with the midterms approaching, but it's interesting. Our last guest, Bob Cusack, he was talking about Senator Tillis, Senator John Cornyn, Senator Bill Cassidy, these Republicans who have been around for a long time who are on their way out, whether it was their own choice or not. From the foreign policy perspective, have you picked up on any, I don't know if you want to call it rebelliousness, or do you think they're more inclined to share their thoughts on these two conflicts and how the Trump administration is handling it? Or does it mimic what you've seen with them over the last few years?
6: So I think, you know, as we go into the midterms, all politics are local, and you're going to see a lot of the domestic issues. Of course, you'll probably see some candidates who have to prove their foreign policy chops being challenged on that. But when you look at outgoing senior senators like Tillis and Cornyn, they have their well-established positions. I don't think there's any mystery what they might say on things. And to quote previous boss, he says what he has always said. He's just saying it a little bit differently now, that he doesn't have to worry about, again, priorities, how much you say in an election cycle.
1: Yeah, always changes the dynamic. Let's go to Joe calling in from Stewartstown, PA on the Democratic line. Hey there, Joe. You're on with our guest.
10: Hi. I have two topics I would like to discuss, but very briefly. The first one is the war with Ukraine and Russia, okay? You wanted to congratulate our Secretary of State for talking with Russia. I think it's embarrassing that he has never mentioned how many civilians that the Russians are killing every single day in Ukraine. Ukraine is not killing civilians in Russia. That's the first point. The second point is on Iran. Okay? We attacked Iran unprovoked with Israel for whatever rationale they're trying to cook up now to justify it. Okay? We're finding out now who's your daddy, Donald Trump, because right now, they control the straits. Right now, you don't have anything going for you, and you just keep destroying this country, and I don't understand the reason why. Thank you.
1: Thank you, Joe. Any reaction to either point?
6: No, what I'd just say is, I mean, I think it's a good thing the Secretary of State is, you know, speaking to his counterpart. All wars end. All wars end when you, quote, talk to the bad guy. You have to engage with the other side. So while it may not be palatable to some folks, I understand that. But you don't reach a conclusion and you don't work through things if you don't sit down. On civilian casualties on both sides, they're always horrible. I mean, that's the harsh and unfortunate realities of war, and it's just, that's why the sooner that we end this, the less civilian casualties on both sides. Yeah, absolutely. Russia is less discriminate in the way that they do things, and that's the reason we need to hold Putin accountable for these acts and everything up till then. And on Iran, I would say in this situation that we have taken major combat operations now, but this does go back 47 years to the storming of an embassy, sinking of U.S. destroyers personally when I was in uniform, navigating EFPs and stuff. I mean, so Iran has blood on its hands right now of going after U.S. service members. So whatever you think of the president's policies here or there, Iran is a threat, and he's just choosing to take action at this point. Now, you can debate the action that's being taken, but I don't think it's accurate to say that we have struck first here, because this has been going on for a while with Iran coming after us.
1: Hmm. We're speaking with J.C. Linsnick, a senior fellow at the German Marshall Fund, talking a lot about foreign policy, so call in if you have any questions. We have Tiana calling in from Dayton, Ohio, on the Republican line. Thanks for waiting, Tiana. You're on with us.
11: Hi, gentlemen. How are you?
1: We're doing well. How are you?
11: I'm outstanding. Thank you for allowing my phone call to go through. I appreciate it. The reason I'm calling is I'm a 10,000 women Goldman Sachs, and I'm still working on my program. I'm in finance and also security. So as a concerned voter, I do vote. The last time I voted for myself as U.S. president. I'm from the state of Ohio, and I chose vice president as Estevez, the actor from the West Wing. And the reason I chose myself, I've been a congressional district number 10. That's in Dayton, Ohio, United States. I'm from the United States. I might sound like I'm a nervous wreck, but I'm not going to crash on this phone.
1: Oh, you're doing great. Do you have thoughts on the conflicts we've been talking about, or on foreign policy?
11: I do have thoughts. You know, my thoughts should be protected. That is in human rights. I'm a human rights woman. I see Roosevelt still has a purpose, even in finance, his coin. I'm a coin collector, and I have a Roosevelt coin. I also have a Mrs. Roosevelt coin. As a coin collector, I see human rights. Human rights is not just in France. It's in the Ukraine. It's in Iran. It's in the Middle East, and it's also in Russia. The reason I called is because of the conflict. I probably sound like I'm in conflict because, one, there's too many homicides here in the United States of America. It used to be a black issue. It used to be an African-American issue. At Ohio State University, we have an African Studies department. It does not say African-American. It says African. South Africa has weapons with England. The gripe with England is that no one talks about England blew up Russia. This was years ago.
1: So here, Tiana, if you don't mind, I'm gonna politely interrupt. One, because you're calling from Dayton, Ohio, and I think it's interesting. I've been to Dayton. I used to cover the Ohio congressional delegation. It's represented by Congressman Mike Turner, who's a longtime foreign policy voice. I want to redirect it back to our conversation and kind of get your thoughts, because Turner has been making the rounds on the Sunday shows. He often is opining on this. He's a big advocate for Ukraine. He's also sounded a bit, you know, conflicted at times about the war against Iran. When you look at the wing of the Republican Party that he represents, has anything stood out to you recently in terms of, is there a change in feeling, especially when it comes to Iran?
6: I wouldn't say there's a change. I think, you know, much like my comments before, there's always been a longstanding view of Iran being a threat, cannot have a nuclear weapon, you know, support that it's provided over time to target Israel. So that is an ongoing, when you look at the great power competition, 4+1s, whatever term, Iran has clearly been in there. So again, looking from his district, having the Air and Space Centers there.
1: Wright-Patterson Air Force Base.
6: He's always, and former, on the Intel piece, he's very dialed into the national security aspects of things. So I don't necessarily sense much different when it comes to Iran. I think what the current situation has done, it's propelled some in both parties who have been hard on Iran now into a wartime footing of, an active combat operation versus a long dwell, economic squeezing, sanctions, potentially covert means, just to get the regime to collapse. So I think it's just changed the calculus for them a little bit because now they have to support a war that's ongoing on. And with that comes war powers votes and, you know, forces them on the records and things. But just to the caller to touch on, I mean, the human rights, I think it's important in any conflict because as you have these conflicts go on in Russia and Ukraine, someday this war will end and you're going to have the human rights. So you have organizations like the ICRC that will have to go in there and deal with the aftermath, prisoners, you name it. So with all the horribleness of war and conflict that's out there, it's important that we keep an eye on the human aspect to the previous caller's civilian casualties.
1: Yeah, definitely. In terms of, we talk about the human rights, there's also kind of the geopolitical role of all of this. Beth Ann from Chicago writes in, can your guest talk about North Korea coming to Russia to help against Ukraine and what that means for the U.S.? And more broadly, we saw President Trump, I think it was on Friday, him basically saying, I don't think Russia and China are getting involved in the Iran war. And if they were, that would be bad. It was sort of a cryptic message. But what are you observing about these adversaries potentially pairing up?
6: So I think it's not, I mean, they're already there. I mean, you've already had North Korean soldiers on the battlefield already. You have Chinese economic support in the fact that they're still continuing to buy oil for Russia components. But you see now more North Korean soldiers, I think 30,000, according to Ukrainian sources, so I don't get to look at the intel anymore. Mm-hmm. But, you know, it's definitely something that's out there. So as this conflict plays on, that's one of the key components that we have our alliances that are shoring up, and Europe is doing more stepping up. But the same is true on the Russian side. When you look at China wanting to keep things going, but they don't want Russia to catastrophically win, but also not catastrophically fail. Korea is continuing to support with armament, but it's also getting wartime experience for its soldiers. And then, of course, there's the linkage to Iran back and forth with the Shahid. So what do I think to the question is, it's concerning. The longer this goes on, the strength in those alliances will become, and the ability for Russia, as it grinds on, it still has its industrial base. And this isn't a war of the front lines. This is a war of long-standingness, and even though Russia is not doing very well, they have more legs behind it, and then you add China and North Korea, and it gives them that added advantage.
1: Yeah, economically speaking, Russia's economy, where was it? We had a note. Taking a hit with its GDP reportedly set to grow less than 1% this year. And the economic impact of what's happening in there, well, you know, much of what we can glean from the public, but yeah, that's a crisis for them.
6: it's a crisis in double-digit GDP going towards the, so it's a bubble of defense production. And at some point, if that bubble bursts, it's going to be even more catastrophic for the Russian economy. But you start piling things up, like the attack against Wildberries, for those who, that's essentially Russia's Amazon. Mm-hmm. So going after all the economic pain points. The one thing that you can't forget, though, is Russia's ability to endure pain over the long time culturally. So just when we think, aha, that's going to be the blow that's going to cause Putin to fall, yeah, keep hoping. Their endurance is immense.
1: You mentioned Wildberries. The AP had this piece from last week. Kyiv's drones first hit the sites over the weekend and then struck five more Wildberries warehouses during the week, including one in Crimea, which Russia illegally annexed from Ukraine in 2014. And all nine people were killed and scores more were injured. The strikes are part of Kyiv's aerial campaign aimed at undermining Russia's war effort, hurting its economy, and making people feel the consequences of the Kremlin's all-out invasion of Ukraine. Let's get to a couple more callers. We have Mary calling in from Leesburg, Virginia, on the Democratic line. Good morning, Mary. You're on.
12: Good morning, gentlemen. I just want to commend this program. It's really excellent. I have two quick questions that are really basic. I've heard it said many times that if the United States provided the assistance to Ukraine, we could end this war tomorrow. And I'd just like to know from the excellent guest, what is his assessment of that question, of that issue? And secondly, looking at diplomacy going forward as it relates to other situations beyond Iran, beyond Ukraine, beyond dealing with Russia, what have you, why should Ukraine be required to give up territory when Russia was the aggressor and is losing the war? So I'll get off the line. Thank you both for an excellent program, and I'll take my answer offline.
1: Thank you, Mary. Do you want to take
6: a
1: step
6: for the excellent question. No, I appreciate that. What I would say is, whatever we provide alone, we could provide everything that Ukraine might ask for, and that alone isn't going to end the war. But what it will do, it will give them every possible advantage they can have, not only to defend their infrastructure when they ask for Patriots and other air defense weapons, but giving the capabilities that they need to reach out and touch Russia. We do have to measure that a little bit, because there still is an escalation optic that we do need to be careful of. But that alone will not end the war in Ukraine. And that, I think, ties into the second question, where Ukraine having to give back territory. I mean, that's something that's not a call for us. That's something that's a call for President Zelensky and the Ukrainian people in any kind of peace negotiation. They're obviously Crimea. That coming back anytime soon, absent some sort of catastrophic success, just isn't going to happen. But now you look at the Donetsk region, that's something that's very real, and not just because of the line of who owned what before, but why it's so critical is that is the stepping stone for Russia to be able to do this again. So that's why it's critical that at least Ukraine is able to push that. And even though Russia may be occupying that territory, not to give it up, because aside from the sovereignty issue, it just allows Russia to continue to have that springboard to make a thunder run across central Ukraine, should they choose to go back at Kiev again.
1: Mm. Two interesting questions. Let's go to Illinois. Mark is calling in on the independent line. Good morning, Mark.
13: Good morning.
1: What's on your mind?
13: Well, as far as the Ukraine thing, I think we ought to load them up with missiles and just blast Russia. Blast them in their oil industry and cut their tons of tin, and then it'll be used for war. Losing 5,000 troops a month seems awfully hot. And I think that Putin would give in sooner or later. As far as Afghanistan, I believe the war ought to be paid with their oil to the one who knows its laws. And I think that we ought to pay ourselves in oil for what they've gone and caused us to do.
1: All right, Mark, thank you for that. I believe he was alluding to Iran when he mentioned Afghanistan. I did want to ask you, I pulled up, it's a very large graphic that the president put on Truth Social yesterday, but it's it looks like some form of an AI graphic that says strike on Karg, and that's Karg Island. If folks aren't keeping track of that, it's a key part of Iran's oil infrastructure. There have been conversations about whether or not President Trump would order a U.S. takeover of it, which would likely involve U.S. troops on the ground. He always obviously posts a lot and posts sometimes cryptic things. Do you take anything of that, especially while we're in this pause after 2 weeks of strikes? It's been 3 days now with no strikes.
6: So I think, you know, and all options are always on the table when you listen to the chairman of the Joint Chiefs. I think that and probably every other site in Iran is targeted and has some sort of comm plan next to it to look at it. So it's like the president said going in to the past couple days, they may be forced with a solution where they need to go large and send a massive strike to send a message to the regime. So Karg Island would be one of those. So the issue is, and this is one of the tough conundrums of warfare, is how do you balance things? Because with Karg Island and some of the other sites, there's the principle of you break it, you bought it. At some point, what does that do to the global economy? You know, we talk about pipelines in the region. There still is the need, and why it's been untouched so far, to maintain that oil production capacity. So there's that piece. On to the Russia aspect, I totally get the, you know, let Ukraine have at Russia. But the one thing to always remember is, you know, while not palatable as it may sound, is survival of the Russian state's what's important to Putin. So enabling the destruction of Russia, while, again, that sounds unpalatable most, that's a concern for us. We need to be able to help Ukraine to win and prevail. But we do, from the American foreign policy interest, have to make sure we don't, the law of unintended consequences, create an enormous overreaction from Russia that just drags things beyond what we or NATO or anybody else is prepared for at this point.
1: Interesting point. Let's go to Eric calling in from North Carolina on the independent line. Good morning, Eric.
14: Good morning.
1: What would you like to ask our guest?
14: Well, from my watching and our president Trump interactions with Ukraine and his interactions with Russia, I don't feel that it's even in his interest to help Ukraine, because, you know, just as when he first was president, he opened up bike lines, communications with Russia, and he has done nothing other than what Vladimir has asked him to do. So although our commitment should be to Ukraine, it don't seem that it is.
1: Thank you, Eric. Do you have any thoughts?
6: No, I would say when our commitment to Ukraine is part of a larger commitment. Previous administration, you had a partner, Ukraine being a partner nation, was under attack from a aggressor nation. That's the United States responded. If, you know, not a NATO alliance member, but we in Europe came to not the exact defense, but to help them be able to fight back against Russia. So it's absolutely in the interest of the United States to support Ukraine at this point, because what it to not support them allows the message that it's okay for Russia to attack another country. It's okay to go invade and then enable Russia. So at this point, that's one piece of it. Now, I understand, you know, not being the only thing, we do have to look at China. We have to look at a lot of things. And that's what I think the administration is trying to do, although they communicate it very poorly at times, is to rebalance things so that the Europeans are taking a little bit more of the action there. We now have the Middle East that's back on the table, but the long-term concern is China. So how we balance those is there, but I think Ukraine is still key for the United States. We just can't allow it to fall.
1: We got this interesting question from Bill on X. He said, if Russia loses 5,000 soldiers a week and can barely conquer or hold a dozen or so miles of Ukraine, please explain how Russia is a global world war threat.
6: So what I would say just to right now, the strategic momentum, if you will, is a little bit behind Ukraine. But when you look at the tactical level, Russia is slowly grinding along. So they're a meat grinder. They are inching forward. So tactically, when you look at some of those, the line of contact, the battlefront, whatever you want to call it, Russia is making incremental gains. So there is, you know, that piece of it. You know, the second part of the question again was
1: just explain how Russia is a global world war threat, despite
6: here's the blunt answer: nuclear weapons. At the end of the day, Russia is the only country that can destroy the United States of America. I mean, full stop. So that's why they're a global power out there too. They still control oil and gas and infrastructure. So the Russian bear is wounded, but it's not quite dead yet. And I don't think you can conflate the two of just doing poorly in a, you know, a battlescape versus, you know, global power.
1: Interesting. Let's hear from Michael calling in from Bloomsburg, Pennsylvania on the independent line. Good morning, Michael. You're on.
15: Hey, good morning. Thank you. I'm curious what your take is on why, when we talk about Iran, almost every network, they always start in the 70s. No one talks about the American CIA and the British M16, whatever it was, their secret service, helping to overthrow a duly elected Iranian government, throwing their president into prison until pretty much he died, putting in the Shah, who was brutal with his secret police. And the Iranian people put up with that shit for that stuff for a long time.
1: All right, Michael, thanks for that. I guess we sort of got what he was saying.
6: Yeah, I mean, I would say you know, some of the exact facts are, you know, maybe select. But yeah, I mean, there's a whole history of Iran before the fall of the Shah and the Ayatollah coming in. You had a Western aligned. I mean, so absolutely there was issues with the secret police and what have you. But I think into the here and now, that's not what leads us to the current state of affairs that we're in. They, you know, despite the issues that the caller points out, you know, they were a Western-aligned country that came in, fundamentalist toppling of a revolution. And since then, for the past 47 years, we've been dealing with that

0: the size of the office, refocusing it on national security, the law, and the statute. As of this evening, he writes, we just finished a fourth round of thoughtful, measured layoffs. What do you think about this idea of multiple rounds of layoffs in that office, especially by an acting DNI? The Senate could vote this week to confirm President Trump's nominee for it.
1: Yeah, I think there's the truth is somewhere in the middle on that. You know, having talked to some of the folks that have been, quote unquote, laid off, they're not necessarily layoffs in the true sense. When you look at the statutory cap of the DNI, that includes the National Counterterrorism Center, which is a huge chunk, which I think inflates the overall top line of the DNI that people miss. But a lot of these people that are being returned are from other agencies. So they're not being fired. They're being sent back to their home agency. So you can quibble over that. That's one of the purposes of the DNI originally, was to bring together all the various agencies. So that was something over time that was good. You had folks from every agency. When I was there working for the director, I was there in uniform in the Army at the time. So we forget the services are part of the intel community. So I get the notion of reduce a DNI that's become slightly bloated, but I am concerned just with the wholesale saying it's gotten too large and what have you, that we've lost a lot of the synchronizing capability. So I think today the cloture vote will go down. I think a more thoughtful permanent director will maybe look at what's been done and then go back and pick up the pieces a little bit.
0: Yeah, it'll be interesting to track. J.C. Linsnick, senior fellow at the German Marshall Fund, thanks for coming in and sharing your expertise. A lot of points we touched on. And thanks to everybody who called in today. We obviously touched on a lot, and there's some programming I want to give you attention to just for what to watch later today and tomorrow here on C-SPAN. As we mentioned earlier, tonight at 7:30, there will be we'll be airing the big Michigan U.S. Senate race primary debate between two Democrats, Abdul El-Sayed and Congresswoman Haley Stevens. Their primary is scheduled for next week. Earlier today at 3:30 p.m., two Democratic senators, Richard Blumenthal of Connecticut and Chris Van Hollen of Maryland, are going to lead a forum on President Trump's family's alleged self-enrichment from crypto schemes. That's going to be airing right here at 3:30. And then tomorrow we will be covering the funeral services for the late Senator Lindsey Graham of South Carolina. There will be events both at on Capitol Hill and at the National Cathedral. Thanks as always for tuning in. Have a great rest of your Monday.

0: This has been The Washington Journal, live on C-SPAN Radio and C-SPAN Television. 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It's 10 o'clock in Washington, D.C.
1: AP News, I'm Marcela Sanchez. Two regional officials say mediators have made progress in efforts to bring the U.S. and Iran back to negotiations. Their comments came after the U.S. and Iran paused their fighting for a third straight day. However, Saudi Arabia said it had shot down drones fired by Iran-backed militias in Iraq that had targeted its petroleum facilities. Fire crews in southwest France are battling a massive wildfire that has burned an area four times the size of Paris. The blaze has forced 220,000 people to flee near Bordeaux. Although authorities say the fire has stopped growing, temperatures are expected to rise, making the situation critical. Meanwhile, Spain is also fighting its largest ever fires, with evacuations around Madrid and Valencia. Maine Democratic delegates chose Troy Jackson over the weekend as the new nominee to face U.S. Senator Susan Collins. The AP's Julie Walker has more.
2: In Maine, Democrats picked someone to replace Graham Plattner, who won the Democratic primary in June, but withdrew from the race earlier this month following an allegation of sexual assault that he denies. Former state lawmaker and logger Troy Jackson secures the Democratic nomination for U.S. Senate in Maine.
3: We have a party to unite, we have a movement to build, and we have a senator to defeat. And together, we are going to win!
2: He faces longtime GOP Senator Susan Collins in November in a race that could decide which party controls the Senate. Jackson became the nominee Saturday during a gathering of Democratic delegates. Plattner's exit made Democrats quickly come up with a never-before-used

0: process to choose a new nominee. I'm Julie Walker.
1: Stocks are opening higher on Wall Street and oil prices are down 6%. Brent crude was trading at about $90 a barrel. This is AP News.
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4: Supreme Court Justice Elena Kagan joined other jurists and legal professionals at the Ninth Circuit Judicial Conference in Bellevue, Washington on July 23rd. She talked about the evolution of the court and its handling of a shifting political landscape in the United States. Chief Judge Mary Mugia of the U.S. Court of Appeals, Ninth Circuit, begins.
5: Good morning. This is the time set for our very special Conversation with the Justice program. This year, Program Chair Circuit Judge Holly Thomas and Lawyer Representative Coordinating Committee Chair Bobby Marticello will be participating in the conversation and conducting the interview. And it is my pleasure and distinct privilege to introduce our guest of honor, Associate Justice of the Supreme Court of the United States, Elena Kagan. Justice Kagan was born in New York City to parents who were the children of Russian Jewish immigrants. Justice Kagan's mother was a school teacher and her father practiced law and was very involved in community-focused projects. Thanks to her parents' example, Justice Kagan developed an interest in academics and law at a very young age. And like her parents, Justice Kagan has focused her career on public service. Following her degree from Princeton University, Justice Kagan received a master's in philosophy from the University of Oxford and a law degree from Harvard. After clerking for two legendary judges, Judge Abner Mikva of the U.S. Court of Appeals for the D.C. Circuit and Justice Thurgood Marshall of the United States Supreme Court, she went into private practice. Before assuming the bench, Justice Kagan had a distinguished career in academia and in government service. She became a law professor in 1991, first at the University of Chicago Law School and then at Harvard. Justice Kagan also held several key policy and legal roles in the Clinton White House and later became the dean of Harvard Law School. In 2009, President Obama nominated her to be U.S. Solicitor General, and she was confirmed that year, becoming the first woman to hold that position. 1 year later, the president nominated her to a seat on the United States Supreme Court. In her confirmation hearing, Justice Kagan was highly regarded for her practical experience and her time in public service, both echoes of her parents' careers. During that hearing, Justice Kagan noted that she owed a debt of gratitude to Sandra Day O'Connor and Ruth Bader Ginsburg, who paved the way for her and so many other women in her generation, and who created boundless possibilities for women in the law. Without a doubt, Justice Kagan has joined Justice O'Connor and Justice Ginsburg in breaking barriers and inspiring all of us to achieve our fullest potential. Justice Kagan joined the Supreme Court in August 2010, and we are so fortunate that she has served as our representative circuit justice since 2018. It's been a privilege and a pleasure to work with Justice Kagan, delighted that she comes every year and devote so much time at the conference and in meeting with folks and going to various functions and dinners. Please join me in giving a very warm welcome to Justice Kagan.
4: Chief Judge Mary Murguia, U.S. Court of Appeals, Ninth Circuit.
0: Thank you.
6: Well, good morning, Justice Kagan.
0: Can I just say thank you first? Will you permit me?
6: Absolutely.
0: I have been doing this for a number of years, and I'm always treated exceptionally well. And Chief Judge Murguia, in particular, is a wonderful, wonderful host. And I'm always impressed by the quality of this conference. I mean, I was just talking to the head marshal here, and she said, we think of it as the Super Bowl of conferences. and it is that. I mean, just the quality of the programming and the number of people, it's really an extraordinary event. So I'm really delighted to participate in it each year, and thank you for the opportunity and for being such a welcoming and warm host. Okay, thank you, Zover. Now you can start grilling.
6: All right, let's dig in. So you and Justice Amy Coney Barrett went to Congress last week. Please tell us, what was that all about?
0: Yeah. Well, we did. The two of us went up. We had we participated in two hearings, one in the House and one in the Senate, in front of our appropriators. We went to the Appropriations Committee, not the Judiciary Committee, which is, of course, the thing you go to when you want to be confirmed for a position. But we went to the Appropriations Committee, and the idea of it was to really support our appropriations request, and particularly to talk about security issues, because the appropriations request had a significant increase for funds for the justice's security and the court's security. And we wanted to tell them, the appropriators, why that was necessary. So we gave them a little bit of background as to the security threats that the court faces. I think the numbers are, if I remember from last week correctly, last year our threat levels, and what we count is the threats that require some investigation. Last year they went up 25%. This year they're well on their way to going up 40%. And for some of us, including for Justice Barrett, they've come very close to home. And all of us know that these threats might arise and might materialize, and our security arrangements have increased accordingly, and our need for money has increased. So it was really the primary focus of the hearing, the purpose of the hearing from our point of view, was to support that request for additional security funding.
6: And can you tell us why it was you and Justice Amy Coney Barrett that were chosen versus other justices to attend that hearing?
0: We are the two justices on the court's budget committee. Okay. Now, you might say, well, let's take a step back and ask, why are you the two justices on the court's budget committee? And for that, I have no answer other than you would have to ask the Chief Justice. He's the person who appoints the committees. I suspect the combination of me and Justice Barrett had something to do with the idea that maybe we would appeal to different people up there. I've been on the budget committee for a long time, since before Justice Barrett started at the court. My old partner in crime was Justice Alito. So the last time Supreme Court justices went up and did an appropriations hearing was, I think, 8 or 9 years ago when Justice Alito and I did it. But now it's Justice Barrett and me, and I'm worried that the Chief Justice is going to think that this is a perfectly fine pairing for the future. So.
6: Well, you did do very well, so I can see why you'd say that.
7: Well, you've already begun to talk about it this morning, and it's come up several times throughout this conference, but judicial security is obviously something that's on all of our minds these days. Can you talk about a bit more about the what the major concerns were about the court's security that came up during the hearing?
0: Yeah,
4: Judge Holly Thomas interviewing Justice Elena Kagan.
0: A whole range of things. We talked about our personal security. Each of us now has a security detail with people who we work with all the time and are familiar with our habits. And
8: That's depending on which justice it is, anywhere from about 4 to 8 people. And we're trying to actually increase that number because right now, in order to cover us, people have to do a lot of overtime even when they don't want to. So there's a worry about burnout. So part of it was to talk about why that was necessary. And, I know I conveyed some sense of the history of this. When I joined the court about 16 years ago now. I drove myself to work. I went out grocery shopping. I went to the movies. I did the normal things that people do without any security in sight. I felt like, just like a normal everyday person. And that's not true for us anymore. We basically have constant security, including we have 24/7 residential security, people who are outside or, in my case, I live in an apartment building, so there's a sort of room inside the apartment building, each of our homes, in order to ensure that that nothing happens. And, some of my colleagues have had really scary incidents, Justice Kavanaugh most particularly, with somebody who seemed quite intent on, killing him or his family members. And Justice Barrett at the hearing talked about how she was recently swatted and the difficulties of having these kinds of threats and the security that's necessary to respond to these sorts of threats with, in her case, children in the house. So we talked about that. We talked about cybersecurity issues. It seems actually pretty amazing to me that the court has not had a successful hack or other incident, given how many people want to know about what we're doing and what we're going to do before it happens, the amount of money that might depend on that, other things that might depend on that, sometimes what we do, I'm sure foreign nations would want to know about. And so far, we have been successful in fending those off, but it requires constant vigilance. And so we talked some about what we were doing on the cybersecurity front. We talked a little bit about trying to develop a kind of Supreme Court visitor center modeled on the Congress's visitor center, where we could check people for weapons and such before they go into the court. Because right now we don't have that, so people come into the court and that's where we check them for security, and that doesn't seem like the best idea. So we talked a little bit about that. We talked a little bit about this came up in the Senate Appropriations hearing in particular, where two senators talked about the way in which they worried that the way that politicians talked about courts was fomenting a kind of anger against courts and contributing to the current security issues that courts face. One senator talked about some of these comments coming from Congress. Another senator added, and from the president. And I think our answer to both was, these sorts of comments are unhelpful. And we tried to draw a little bit on a year-end report that the Chief Justice had done a couple of years ago, where he said, look, criticism is fair game. I mean, that's life in the big city. Courts, sometimes deserve criticism. Courts should expect to get criticism. But if you're talking about incitement to violence or if you're talking about intimidation, trying to get judges to rule a certain way by making them fearful, that's another question entirely, and the line between those two, and saying, yeah, politicians should, political figures of all types should abide by that line. And I guess the one last thing that I wanted to say is that we both Justice Barrett and I tried on various occasions to make clear to the congressmen and the senators that this is a problem, these threat issues, these security issues, that is not just facing the Supreme Court, but that is also facing lower courts, that district court judges and appellate judges, but when they come in contact with highly controversial cases and then are the subject of this kind of intimidation and the kind of rhetoric that can lead to violence, you know, that's just as much, if not more, an issue. And the if not more, because, you know, we do right now have really excellent, I think, security arrangements in place. We're trying to expand them and improve them, but they are good. Whereas, you know, a typical district judge will not have that, and of course can call upon the marshal service and all of that, but I think that can be even scarier. And we tried to impress upon the congressmen and the senators that this was a problem, that it wasn't just the Supreme Court that was facing it, was our budget request that they were considering, but that this was a problem that they should be cognizant of when they consider the budget requests from the lower courts.
4: Supreme Court Justice Elena Kagan at the 9th U.S. Circuit Court of Appeals Judicial Conference in Washington State.
7: I think that we all appreciated from the hearing. So one of the things you talked about was the Supreme Court police force, which, of course, is a body that's under the court's control. And you spoke about the fact that the court values having that control. Can you tell us why?
8: Yeah, I mean, we have used the Marshal Service in the past. When I got to the court, as I said, I didn't really have security around me much, but to the extent that I traveled, the Marshal Service would sort of like pick me up at the airport and take me places. And when we started developing our residential security program, we didn't have enough police officers to do it, and we availed ourselves of the Marshal Service as well. We have no complaints about the Marshal Service. We think they do a great job, and they certainly helped us through, a significant period of time where we didn't have the funds to actually do it ourselves. So no complaints about the Marshal Service. But we did say to the Congress that we preferred having our own police force so that all the policy issues that go into security arrangements could be dealt with by us and could be considered by us. It's our security, and we wanted to be in full control of all the decision making and policy making that pertain to our security. So we have moved in that direction, and right now we have the funds where we really can do it all ourselves.
7: Thank you. We certainly share your gratitude to the marshals. But do you have thoughts on whether we lower courts should have control over our own security as the Supreme Court does?
8: Yeah, I mean, I guess I don't know all that much. I mean, I think the same principles would apply. I think it would be critically important, of course, that you maintain an adequate level of funding. So you don't want to give up the marshals, and we didn't give up the marshals before you have adequate funding in place for your own security and an adequate infrastructure and all of that. But, you know, all else equal, I guess the same principle would apply, that you'd rather do it yourself than kind of lease it out here to another branch of government.
7: Thank you.
6: Now, during the hearing, you answered many questions about the Supreme Court's budget, but you also received many questions that were on other topics, maybe loosely related to the budget, one of those being ethics.
4: And Robert Marticello, business reorganization attorney.
6: Three conference, you talked about the Supreme Court adopting an ethics code. The court now has such a code. But there remains this question about the enforcement of the code. Can you tell us your thoughts on that, please?
8: Yeah. I mean, first let me just say, we did receive a bunch of other questions, and I think we knew that we would going in, and we tried to answer them fully and forthrightly. I think that they were a little bit worried that when we got up there, we were going to do the kind of usual routine of the confirmation hearings. It's like, I'm sorry, I can't talk about that, you know. There were really precious few times where either one of us said that, and only when we just really didn't know the answer, and we had to say, we can't talk about that because we don't have a clue what you're talking about, and we have to go back to the people who really do the work in the Supreme Court, you know, to find out what you're referring to. There were a number of, serious questions, maybe even call them pointed questions, about other issues involving court operations, and the code was one of them. And I think we said some things, Justice Barrett and I, that were the same, and some things that differed. So I think both of us said that we thought that the code of conduct was a very good code. It's a little bit different in certain respects from the code that lower court judges used. We considered the changes we made, I think, very carefully, and I think they're appropriate changes just given the difference in situation that the Supreme Court is in. But it's a serious code, and I think both of us said we thought it was a good code, and both of us said that we thought both we and our colleagues were taking it very seriously and trying to abide by its terms. The members of Congress did ask about, well, it doesn't have an enforcement mechanism, and why doesn't it have an enforcement mechanism, and shouldn't it? And I said the same thing that I've said here and in other places, which is, yeah, it should have an enforcement mechanism because, you know, codes, laws, they generally have enforcement mechanisms, and they have it to deter misconduct. They have it to punish any misconduct that does take place. They also, I think, in our case, operate to sort of protect us against frivolous charges, which I think this is true of all judges, you know, are not infrequent. And having somebody there saying, well, that's poppycock, is also a helpful thing even for judges. So I think that that's still true. I think that there are complexities about what the enforcement system should be. For example, like some people have said, the Supreme Court should have an inspector general. Well, I don't know. If the president appoints the inspector general and the inspector general is trying to figure out whether justices engaged in misconduct, you know, I get off the train. So I think that we both said we don't want an enforcement mechanism that's essentially controlled by another branch of government, either the president or the Congress. It has to come from within Article 3, from within the judiciary, and trying to figure out how to do that when we sit at kind of the top of the judiciary is a complicated thing. It's like, you know, asking people to judge the people who judge them on a regular basis. What I've said in the past is I think that we should use retired judges. I think that there are some fabulous retired judges who could perform this function very well. Justice Barrett, I think, was more skeptical of that idea, not dismissive of it, but had more concerns with it, and expressed some of those concerns, thought it wasn't clear, like, who would serve, how we would create an appeals mechanism, maybe some other difficulties with the use of appellate judges. So we disagreed a little bit on that, more than a little. Both of us said, you know, we're still in process here of considering this issue. One of the senators asked, well, how much in process? Have you changed anything since the last time you talked about this issue? And that was, I think, the one place where I said, you know, we are in process. We have not concluded anything, and it would be unfair to my colleagues to say anything more than that. So, you know, I continue to think the same thing I've always thought. I think it does present complexities and difficulties, but we should work our way through those.
4: Supreme Court Justice Elena Kagan at the 9th U.S. Circuit Court of Appeals Judicial Conference in Washington State, interviewed by Judge Holly Thomas and attorney Robert Marticello.
7: So the subject of the court's use of the emergency docket also came up at the hearing. When you were with us at the conference last year, you gave the court a pretty poor grade in terms of its use of the docket. But based on your comments at the hearing, it seems like your views may have changed. Can you tell us where you think things stand now?
8: Yeah, changed in certain respects and not in others, I would say.
7: Yeah, maybe been some improvement.
8: Yeah, I think we have made some improvements as we've sort of worked our way through this. But I think that there's still a lot to think about. So I'll give you the sort of like good news, bad news report. You know, I think the good news, I remember being here last year, and it was on the heels of several orders that we had issued that were completely unexplained and that put district court and judges in an extremely unfortunate situation where they didn't know, couldn't really possibly know, what lay behind our rulings. So there were these cases where it was like, is that a merits ruling, or is it a ruling about jurisdiction, or is it a ruling about the remedy, or what is that ruling, and what am I supposed to do with it? And I said last year that I thought that that was an extremely unfortunate thing to do to district court judges, to sort of rule you're wrong without saying anything about what the district judge should do differently. I think that for the most part, we have cleaned up our act in that regard, that we are more cognizant of the fact that it creates problems on the ground when you issue these rulings without any reasons. And look, courts should give reasons for what they do. It's like one of the hallmarks of courts is to give reasons for what they do. So I think that more often, and you know, there's a downside to this too, so I wouldn't say always, but more often we should give reasons, and more often we are giving reasons. Now, the downside of giving reasons is it locks people in, and it creates precedent. And if you think that really this is just a preliminary ruling, then it's a problem to lock yourselves in by saying everything that you think and not being able to change your mind or to recognize complexities in an issue that you didn't recognize in the first place. And it's also a problem because you've now just created precedent for lower courts to follow, at least with regards to other similar emergency applications. So there is a downside of giving reasons. Now, that downside, that trade-off, if you will, suggests a bigger, broader question to my mind. And that question is, well, should we grant these applications as often as we are? Because every time we grant these applications, we're either non-transparent or we fall into this kind of lock-in problem. And I think the answer to that is, and this is, I'm transitioning now to the bad news side of my answer. The answer to that is we're granting too many of these applications, applications for a stay pending appeal, applications for an injunction pending appeal. I mean, there are problems with doing this, and the problems are we're not following, like, normal order and normal processes, and that normal order and those normal processes exist for a reason. They exist to ensure good decision-making and good deliberation. So if you do things in the normal way, where a district court handles something first, and then an appeals court handles something, and then they do the merits, and then only later does it come to us. Well, first, you'll have a district court and you'll have an appeals court at the preliminary stage and also at the final stage. Really thinking about an issue. You'll have taken some time so that there are probably other district courts and other appellate courts that have thought about the same issue. So by the time it gets to us, we have a variety of opinions to choose from. We have adequate percolation. I mean, this is the way the Supreme Court is supposed to work, to do all these things, because it's supposed to serve a purpose that this percolation and all this decision-making is going to help us. And we miss all that when we're like, first out of the blocks to say that the district court in doing something was wrong. And our own processes are also not our usual processes. We have less briefing. We generally have no argument. We have much less face-to-face deliberation. So all of these things are not good for decision-making. And then at the same time, just by granting these things, we're encouraging more of them. So you get into this vicious circle where you're doing this decision-making in a not normal, not optimal way, which is, you know, almost guaranteed to lead to more errors. And you're signaling that we're open for business on this front. And I think that that is the signal that we've sent, and not just to the government, by the way. I mean, I've had petitions coming to me through from the Ninth Circuit in these big tech cases where these tech companies are now saying, hey, if the government gets one of these stays, why don't, like, we get one of these stays? And so I think we're sort of telling all litigants, hey, you know, use us as the first stop rather than as the final stop. And I do think that that's bad and that we should figure out a way to stop this kind of momentum. Now, again, you never say never. I mean, there are times where it's appropriate because of the combination of error and irreparable harm and, you know, that there really is a reason for like stopping things in their tracks.
4: Supreme Court Justice Elena Kagan.
8: But I think that that happens more rarely than we've been doing. And we should remember what we always remember, I think, at the certiorari stage. You know, we always say, oh, we're not a court of error correction. There are lots of errors that are just not going to get corrected by us. And we should also remember that at the first stage. Like, even if we think something's gone wrong in a district court, you know what? The sky is not going to fall if we let it play out in a more normal way.
7: Well, I think that some of the characteristics of this decisional process that you've just been describing have also led to a variety of nomenclature being applied to the emergency docket. Just this week, we've heard it called the shadow docket. We've heard it called the interim docket. Do you have a view on how we should be thinking of the court's use of?
8: I think
4: Judge Holly Thomas.
8: Now is emergency docket. I think I would care less about the terms if we were getting the thing right. I think I've in the past used shadow docket a few times when I've been extremely aggravated, but I used it actually at a time when it seemed to make more sense because I used it at a time when we were not doing any explaining. So that kind of lack of transparency, you know, does have a sort of shadowy aspect to it. I think our transparency has become better by a fair bit. So that doesn't seem quite appropriate. I think some people say interim docket, that's actually the nature of the relief you're giving. Yes, except that very often the result of giving this kind of interim relief is really to give final relief, that when we give a certain kind of interim relief, it basically, you know, tells everybody how the whole thing should come out. So interim relief strikes me as not suggesting appropriately the nature of the interests at stake. I suppose I like emergency docket because it suggests to me, at least, the thing that we should be thinking about. Like, is this an emergency? If it's an emergency, and that's sort of a non-legal term, but it fits with legal terms. You know, if it's really super important, there are times when you should give this relief, but you better be sure it's super important.
6: One last question about the hearing. You were asked about the impact of leaks of confidential memos has had on the court. And I thought your answer was really impactful. Can you share that with us?
4: Attorney Robert Marticello.
8: Yeah, I just said that we had a number of really bad leaks. Of course, the one that everybody knows about is the leak of the draft opinion itself in Dobbs. But we've also had a number of leaks where memos and other things that, you know, we thought were pretty closely held did get to the press, so that the reporters were able to sort of reconstruct decision-making processes with respect to some issues. And, you know, it looked as though the leaker was trying to discredit the court as an institution or to discredit particular justices. And I said, I think that every justice, finds this, you know, highly unsettling and unfortunate that good decision making requires trust. You know, if you don't have trust, you can't engage in full and candid deliberation. If you don't engage in full and candid deliberation, you're probably not going to reach the right decision, or at least possibly aren't. And So that it's really unfortunate from an institutional perspective that these leaks occur, and that we're trying our best to figure out ways of preventing them.
7: Now, on quite a different topic, many of us read in the news that the president attended the birthright citizenship argument, reported to be the first time in history that a sitting president attended a Supreme Court argument. What were the vibes in the courtroom?
8: Well, you know, honestly, the vibes in the courtroom were the vibes in the courtroom on every other day, at least for the justices. So to explain why that is a little bit, I'll tell you about the way the court is set up. You know, the bench is at the one end. And then the tables where the attorneys sit. On our left is the family section. On our right is the press section. And then there's a significant part of the courtroom which is devoted to members of the Supreme Court bar, so you can only sit there if you're a member of the Supreme Court bar. And then there's a kind of, like, almost dividing hallway. And then there is the public seating. And we put the president where we put every, you know, member of Congress, cabinet member who wants to attend an argument in the first row of public seating on the side. And that first row of public seating is actually really far away from the bench. It's on the side. There was no announcement of his presence people knew about it. The press had reported it, but, you know, like sometimes the Chief Justice says, and today we have with us the Chief Justice of Poland, and, you know, welcome to the Chief Justice of Poland. But the Chief Justice made no announcement, made no reference of any kind. He was taken in through the side, put in. I am sure that the other people attending the argument had no clue when he came in or where he was sitting. So, you know, he was just like a person who came in and sat down and then had to listen to an argument. And he was there for not the entire argument, but for probably for about half of it. It was a long argument. You really did kind of think he probably has other things to do, you know?
4: Supreme Court Justice Elena Kagan.
8: But it was sort of like, I think, from the court's point of view, a non-event. And I don't know. I was sort of thinking, I worked for a president, and when a president walks into the room, you get the whole hail to the chief stuff, and and there was, like, none of that. And so I don't know. I think he probably won't come back.
7: I don't want to be provocative, but given the comments that you just made, I did want to ask this. Some have commented that the Supreme Court recently has been operating less as an independent judicial body and more as an arm of the current administration. Would you comment on that?
8: Yeah, I think that that's wrong. And I guess I would distinguish between two things, one of which is right and the other of which is wrong. I mean, the first thing is this a really conservative court? The answer is yes. The second question is this a court that does whatever the current administration wants? The answer is no. And those two things should be separated because they are separate. Just to give a little bit more on each part, I mean, is this a really conservative court? Yeah. I mean, you can slice and dice this any way you want in terms of the numbers. You know, this is a court with a conservative supermajority, and it's quite different, actually, from the court that I joined 16 years ago in that respect. And because that is so, it does things that are consonant with goals of a longstanding conservative legal movement, right? And you can look at different opinions that we have issued over the course of the last year and see that a number of times. These are the times where I'm in dissent, you know, because I think these things are there, you know, as I've said, in dissents or enjoining dissents, not right on the law, wrong on the law, and with quite destructive consequences. But, you know, you can see these kinds of opinions. So the evisceration of the Voting Rights Act in Calais, the destruction of independent agencies in Slaughter. There was another campaign finance case this year, NRSC, where it's like, the newest version of weakening the campaign finance laws. But when I say the newest version, I mean all of those issues have a commonality, which is those issues have been going on for a long time. You know, the court has been talking, has been debating for years how to interpret the Voting Rights Act. So if you look at Shelby County and if you look at Brnovich and now you look at Calais, I mean, there's a lot in common in these cases. This court has been debating for years whether the president should have removal power over agencies so that independent agencies. So, you know, again, look to PCAOB, look to Seal of Law, and now Slaughter. Similarly for campaign finance issues. So these things have nothing to do with the current administration. They just have to do with the fact that there's a conservative court doing things that conservative jurists have long thought it appropriate to do. And I can really dislike that, but it has nothing to do, I think, with like becoming the arm of this current administration. Now look to another set of questions, another set of decisions. So starting with tariffs, you know, tariffs is probably the key policy issue for this president. I mean, something he campaigned on, he ran on, he cared an enormous amount about. I don't think that there are all that many decisions in recent times where a court strikes down such an important policy to a sitting president. So there's one, birthright citizenship. Again, this administration made clear how much it cared about this issue, continues to make that clear. The court said, no, we're going with the consistent old view of what creates a citizen in the United States. Think about, this wasn't an argued case, but it was exceptionally important, I think. If you think about, you know, a lot of you dealt with this on the ground, because it happened in California, it happened in Illinois, it gave every suggestion that it was going to happen in other places, but the deployment of the National Guard. And it was the court's decision basically saying, no, we're rejecting this application and we're leaving the decisions of the district courts in place, rejecting these deployments. And that has created a quite different world in a lot of cities. Maybe it will be the final one I mentioned, even as the court did what it did to independent agencies generally, the court prevented the president from firing the people from at-will firing of the people he probably most wanted to at-will fire, which is the members of the Federal Reserve. So
4: Supreme Court Justice Elena Kagan at the 9th U.S. Circuit Court of Appeals Judicial Conference in Washington State.
8: You take all of those, and I don't see this as a court that is just like, you know, we're just going to rubber stamp what the current administration does. You know, quite the opposite. I actually think that there are significant times with respect to very significant issues where the court has checked the executive branch. And, you know, you can say it should have, there should have been even more justices who did this. You know, it was usually, I think, it's the Chief Justice with a little bit of a floating cast of characters around him. But, you know, on quite a number of occasions, said to this administration, to this president, you can't do that. So I think that that is a bad rap. I think that, you know, is this court very conservative? Does it do a bunch of things that are out of the playbook of the conservative legal movement that I think are deeply wrong, you know, yes. But is this court the kind of puppet for the current administration? I think definitely not.
7: Thank you.
6: All right, well, let's end things on a lighter note and fulfill what's become a conference tradition. I know a lot of you know where we're going with this. So please tell us what you're reading now and what you're watching or streaming now.
8: Okay, well, I think on the reading front, I always give you like a law type thing and a non-law type thing. So I was very saddened two or three months ago, that Gordon Wood had been hit by a car and died. And maybe he was a very elderly man. He had lived a long and great life as a scholar. And I'm sure a lot of you know that he's one of the finest scholars. We're thinking a lot about 1776 these days, one of the finest scholars of the founding era. And so I thought, well, I should read a Gordon Wood book that I've never read. Now, some of his books are real tomes, but he had recently published a set of essays. I think that they were given as lectures at Northwestern Law School. I think it's called Power and Freedom, Power and Liberty, one of those two. But it's a set of essays about early constitutionalism, about the creation of state constitutions, about the creation of the federal constitution, about the rise of the idea of judicial review. And it's, I found it really illuminating and very easy to get through and really terrific. So I recommend that. On the non-law front, I'm going to Ireland in a few days. I'm going to Ireland to play some golf, and I'm going to Ireland to do some other things, and we're going to Ireland, and we're also going to Northern Ireland. So I was looking around for some reading to do, and I fell upon I think Margaret O'Farrell's new book called Land, which is about it's historical fiction. It's about the family of a cartographer, a surveyor, in Ireland around the time or just after the time of the Great Hunger. And it's totally transporting, and the prose is gorgeous, and I loved it. And then on the watching front, again, because I was going to Ireland, somebody told me to watch a series called Blue Lights, which is a police series. It's a cop show. But set in Northern Ireland and has great characters and it has great storylines and it really gives you a sense of it's not totally modern Northern Ireland, but you know, sort of ish. It just gives you a sense of some of the difficulties that community has faced. So I thought it was a really great show.
7: Well, Justice Kagan, on behalf of the entire Ninth Circuit Judicial Conference, I'd like to thank you for your work as our circuit justice, and thank you so much for taking the time to be with us here today. We're grateful for you.
8: Thank you very much. Thanks a lot.
6: That was wonderful.
8: Thank you.
6: Thank you.
8: Thank you.
9: Thank you again. We're very grateful for the presentation here this morning, the conversation with the justice. Also want to thank Judge Thomas and Bobby Marticello for doing a wonderful job of interviewing the justice. And so Conference Chair Michael Liberti has come up to make some concluding comments at this point, brief concluding comments, and also announce where next year's conference will be. And I know that's why a lot of you are staying here right now. So I'll ask Judge Liberti from Arizona and thank him for a wonderful job in leading this conference. It's been terrific. Thank you so much. And thank you all for coming.
10: Thank you, Chief Judge Murguia. I had like a 15-minute prepared remarks, but since you all want to know where we're going next year, I think I'll skip that. So thank you for coming, and we all hope that you will join us next year in...

0: This is C-SPAN Radio. You've been listening to Justice Elena Kagan of the U.S. Supreme Court at the 9th U.S. Circuit Court of Appeals Judicial Conference held in Bellevue, Washington on July 23rd. Introductions from the Chief Judge of the 9th Circuit, Mary Mugia, and the interviewers were Judge Holly Thomas and Robert Marticello, business reorganization attorney.
1: Memorial services for South Carolina Republican Senator Lindsey Graham have been announced for next week, following his sudden death earlier this month. A celebration of the late senator's life and legacy will be held on Tuesday, July 28th, in Washington, D.C. Watch C-SPAN's live coverage of the memorial service for the late Senator Lindsey Graham next week on the C-SPAN networks.
0: And obviously it is tomorrow, July 28th, we'll have live coverage. And coming up today at noon Eastern, a discussion about the life and legacy of Senator Graham, especially when it comes to the judiciary. He served on the Judiciary Committee and was chair when he passed away. That'll be hosted by the Heritage Foundation. That's live at noon Eastern here on C-SPAN Radio. The Democratic Party of the State of Maine held a nominating convention on Saturday, July 25th, to choose a replacement for U.S. Senate nominee Graham Platner, who formally withdrew from the race on July 11th. Troy Jackson emerged as the new nominee after one round of balloting at the convention in Bangor, Maine, and then spoke to the rally, the convention attendees. He emphasized his campaign's promise to fight for affordability for Mainers, and claimed he would defeat incumbent Senator Susan Collins, a Republican, in the November general election. The nonpartisan Cook Political Report rates the race as a toss-up.
2: Well, thank you, Maine. Thank you, brothers and sisters. And thank you to the delegates who placed their faith and their trust in me, the volunteers and the organizers who built this campaign, my family, that I can't, thank enough. The people of the St. John Valley and Aversa County, and everyone who stood beside me through every fight, every step, every misstep. And thank you to every candidate who stepped forward during an extraordinary moment for the party. I just spoke with Sandra back, and Sandra is all in on trying to make this happen. Yeah, and I really appreciate it. So outside of my family, my immediate family, because all of you are my family, outside of them, this is the absolute honor of my life to accept the Democratic nomination for the U.S. Senate.

As you all know, this process came together faster than any of us expected. Again, the Democratic Party, Charlie, the whole staff, Devin, I mean, incredible work. But this is important. You know, the movement represented in this room did not just begin 2 weeks ago. You know, whether you supported me from the beginning, supported another candidate, or are still deciding what you think of this fifth generation logger from Allegash,

0: So you all have heard this before, but I grew up in Allegash in a family of loggers, and I went to work in the woods after high school and spent years doing dangerous work for long hours and most of the time without health insurance. And again, everyone that's in that profession works hard. And we tried to take care of our families. We did follow the rules. But the harder we worked, the more that the companies took from us. And that literally was their mantra. We'll make you more productive so we can cut your rate. And the further behind that we would fall. And when we spoke up, nobody listened. You know, they wanted us, they expected us to accept that. You know, just keep your head down. You know, be grateful the little scraps that you're given. And you know, we weren't. You know, and that's why we got together and organized. And why we stood together. And why we ended up having to blockade the border. And we made them listen to the real reality of what was going on. And that fight opened my eyes. It changed my life. I mean, I went from somebody that didn't want to get out of line, was told not to get out of line, to where now I understand that you have to get out of line because the people in power are keeping us there. And
1: Troy Jackson accepting the nomination for U.S. Senator from the Democratic Party in the state of Maine at a convention on Saturday, July 25th in Bangor, replacing Graham Plattner, who dropped out a couple of weeks ago. We'll have more from his speech in just a moment, but first it's 11 o'clock in Washington, D.C. Time for an AP News update.
2: AP News. Good morning. I'm Ed Donahue. Police are looking for a second suspect in Seattle after shots were fired at a crowded food festival.
3: This is a tragedy. I'm really sorry that this happened.
2: Assistant Police Chief Tyrone Davis says two men and a woman were killed. This happened not far from the Space Needle in Seattle. Brian Barker was at the festival.
4: I realized it was semi-automatic, probably it sounded like a switch. I looked to my left, I saw at least one individual with a switch, semi-automatic. I saw another one that was two. That's when I heard over that those shots fired. That's when I took off around the corner.
2: One suspect is in custody in Seattle. Among the injured is a two-year-old boy who is said to be in stable condition. Sources tell the AP mediators have made progress in efforts to bring the U.S. and Iran back to negotiations and prevent an all-out war in the Middle East. Saudi Arabia said it had shot down drones fired by Iran-backed militias in Iraq that had targeted its petroleum facilities. Iran-backed Houthi rebels in Yemen, meantime, claimed to have attacked Saudi oil facilities as part of a separate but related conflict. Israeli Prime Minister Benjamin Netanyahu travels to the U.S. to meet with President Trump. Stocks opened higher, oil prices are lower. President Trump plans to focus on his economic policies during a visit to suburban Detroit. The president tours a General Motors facility there. France says a monster fire that has forced 220,000 people to flee has stopped growing. Carly Simon tells the AP she's been diagnosed with Parkinson's disease.
5: I haven't got time for the pain. I haven't got room for the pain.
2: The 83-year-old Simon also revealed she was treated for skin cancer on her face. Carly Simon will also release her first album of original songs since 2008 next month. This is AP News.
1: C-SPAN Radio, WCSPFM, Washington. We now return to the acceptance speech by Troy Jackson at the Maine Democratic Party's nominating convention in Bangor, Maine, on Saturday, July 25th. They were there to select a new nominee for U.S. Senate to face Republican incumbent Susan Collins now that the previous nominee, Graham Plattner, has dropped out. Here's Troy Jackson.
0: So it really did teach me that working people, despite all of our challenges, are not powerless. You know, we're only made to feel powerless when we stand alone, and that is what they try and do, is divide us. And that's why I entered public life. You know,

lot for working people in the legislature and in the main Senate. And it's why I'm running for the United States Senate today. Because the same thing that happened to us as loggers that I work beside is happening all across the state and all across this country to working people. You know, working people are in their sights all the time. You know, people are doing everything they can right and still cannot get ahead. They're working two or three jobs to survive. And this is important too. Something I've tried to talk about for the past couple of months and something I don't know if I can actually articulate, but we're losing what little time we have with our families. You know, I spend all my time trying to catch up for life lost with my kids. And I see it, you know, with people everywhere. You know, they've made it so hard that we're always chasing something to try and put it all together. And our families suffer. You know, they always do. And you know, trying to fight for the things that make your life worth living, to me, is the greatest thing that any of us can do.

Because, you know, this economy is not just about taking our money. And I really believe this. It is about taking pieces of our lives away from us. You know, they're watching the price of groceries climb while food companies report record profits. They're skipping doses of medication, canceling checkups. And seriously, and I know this very well, they're praying to God that they don't get sick because they can't afford another damn bill. And young Mainers across the state are wondering whether they'll be able to buy a home in the communities where they grew up, where they lived. And this, too, is, you know, ridiculous. But older Mainers are wondering whether their retirement that they worked their entire lives for will still be there for them. And rural communities are watching their jobs, their schools, and their hospitals disappear, and it's affecting the urban areas also. And Susan Collins keeps telling us everything is just fine. And you know, they act like, you know, we're idiots. But, you know, we know it isn't. You know, we all have eyes. We can see what's happening. We can see our paychecks and the bills that we have. And we know that we are getting screwed. And we also know who's to blame. And I'm running to change that. So I am running to pass Medicare for all. Take-

0: to take on corporate price gouging and build housing that folks in the state can actually afford. And I'm running to protect Social Security and Medicare. They're not going to touch that. And give every worker the freedom to organize a union without intimidation or retaliation.
1: Maine Democratic nominee for U.S. Senate Troy Jackson at the nominating convention in Bangor.
0: And I will fight to restore abortion rights nationwide. I'm going to stand shoulder to shoulder with our LGBTQ Mainers and stand up to Donald Trump and ICE when they attack our workers, terrorize our neighbors, and threaten the freedoms generations of us fought to secure. Look, that's what all of us here in Maine deserves from the next United States Senator, and in the exact opposite of what Susan Collins has given us. Susan Collins promised she would only serve two terms. She made that promise in the fall of 1996. And that same fall, my father and I were watching work dry up in the logging industry. And by the next spring, we had to sell what we had to get out from under the debt. And like many people, I was just trying to figure out how to keep taking care of my family. 30 years later, Susan Collins is still in Washington. So I do have one question. Who has she served? She has served Donald Trump. She voted with him 96% of the time. She helped deliver enormous tax breaks to the corporations and the wealthy on our backs. And she voted to confirm Kavanaugh and Gorsuch, the Supreme Court justices who overturned Roe versus Wade. She has served the billionaires and corporations that fund her campaigns. And they've spent millions to keep her in Washington. And in return, she's voted for historic breaks, tax breaks for the people at the top, while working man families are left paying the bill. And when Mainers needed her the most, she has served herself. You know, Collins is now worth millions, and she still refuses to support a ban on members of Congress trading stocks. I mean, that is the ultimate. Susan Collins and I both come from Arista County. I thought Arista was over here. But that is where the similarities end. Because I've always known, I know now, I'll know tomorrow exactly who I work for. After 30 years in Washington, she definitely seems that she's forgotten. For 30 years, she's told us that she's concerned. But look, concern is not courage. And what she says in Maine does not erase what she does down in Washington. So one way or the other, this November, she will answer to the people of Maine. Because this election is not going to be decided by corporate PACs, big pharma, insurance companies, or the billionaires funding Susan Collins. It will be decided in union halls and at kitchen tables. Well, It's going to be decided out on those front porches in conversations between neighbors and communities that have been ignored or taken for granted for far too long. And it will be decided by people that have never volunteered for a campaign before. Because they know, we know it in our soul that we cannot afford 6 more years of the same thing. And that's how we, together, we will win this. You know, person by person, town by town, county by county. You know, we will welcome Democrats, Independents, Republicans who believe that working people finally deserve a fair deal. Even when we don't agree on every issue, because this movement is not from the left, it is not from the right, it's from the bottom, and we are rising!
1: Troy Jackson, the new Maine Democratic Senate nominee at the convention in Bangor, Maine, on C-SPAN Radio.

0: Susan wants us to believe that she is unbeatable. That here's what I have to say about that. You know, I've spent my entire life, many of you, being told that people like us are not supposed to have power. You know, they told us that a bunch of loggers could not take on the companies exploiting us. But we did. And they said a guy from Allegash could never lead the Maine Senate or stand up to the special interests. But I did. So now they will say that a grassroots campaign powered by working people cannot defeat Susan Collins and every powerful interest standing behind her. They are wrong again. Because we can together, shoulder to shoulder, we can defeat Susan Collins, and we can take back that Senate seat. And we can build a government that finally works for working Mainers, not the power brokers who write the biggest checks anymore. But look, there's never been a campaign that I won on my own. And this one, I cannot do it alone. Because this campaign, honestly, belongs to all of us. I can feel it every time I talk to somebody, the belief that there has to be a change in our government. There has to be a way that works for us. So if you've ever been ignored, underestimated, pushed around, or told that you have to wait your turn while the rich cut the line, I'm asking you to stand with us in this campaign. If you believe in your heart that health care is a right, stand with us. And if you believe that workers deserve power, stand with us. And if you believe our freedoms are worth defending, stand with us. And if you believe that Maine deserves a senator who will fight like hell for working class people, well, stand with us. We have a party to unite, we have a movement to build, and we have a senator to defeat. And together, we are going to win. I can't thank you anymore. I am so inspired by all of you. God bless you, and let's get to work winning this race.
1: Troy Jackson at the Maine Democratic Party convention, nominating him on the first ballot to be the party's representative for the Senate race, replacing Graham Plattner, who dropped out on July 11th. And Troy Jackson will be facing incumbent Republican Senator Susan Collins in the November election. The nonpartisan Cook Political Report rates this race as a toss-up.
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1: President Donald Trump is traveling to Michigan today. He'll be speaking at the General Motors Milford Proving Ground, focusing on the economy, but also in support of a number of Republican candidates running in Michigan. There's a Senate race there. Mike Rogers, a former congressman, is the Republican nominee. And there's also a governor's race. And next on C-SPAN Radio, businessman Perry Johnson, one of the candidates for Michigan governor, spoke at a Republican concert in Farwell, Michigan, called Rock Michigan Red on July 25th. The Cook Political Report rates the general election race for Michigan governor as leans Democrat.
4: Well, thank you. We just came from Ian, and when we looked at Ian Murphy and talked to him, we saw the fire in his eyes because he loves America and loves liberty. He is the person that fought tyranny. Remember, we are celebrating 250 years of freedom. 250 years of liberty. We had people that sacrificed so much. In fact, we had Patrick Henry, who rallied the troops and inspired people when he said, give me liberty or give me death. And I am here as an outsider because I am the one championing liberty. Liberty for all. Because that's what we stand for. That is why I would not allow anyone to go and put me in a position where I'm beholden to them. I would not accept donations. Donations from special interest groups that can control me. Because I know that it is very important that I make this state a great state again. It's important to understand that you have a decision to make. You can go with the idea of liberty, which is why I was so against the kill switch. The kill switch that goes into your every car next year. The kill switch that can be controlled by AI, by China, by Russia, by literally anyone who has control. That is not what I call liberty. I am also against the whole idea that we have these special interest groups controlling us and what we do with data centers. I asked for a moratorium on all data centers. I know, as you do, that John James has received significant contributions, $107,000 from people building the data centers, $39,000 from people powering the data centers, and he was asked on the stage by Roop on Fox 2 Detroit, would he return it? And of course, there was no response. I asked them, no response. But I made it very clear, I will not allow special interests to control me because I need to do what's best for the state. And I think we're making a decision right now between whether we want freedom or do we want the same old establishment system. Year after year, beholding the special interest groups. You look at fix the damn roads. Are the roads any better? And if you have people donating all this money to you, you better incur favors. They expect favors. It's an investment. I am not that person. I know that my opponent is. He takes nothing but money. In fact, he even takes money from you, the taxpayer, for his ads. That is something that I think has to change. We have to also recognize that this whole foundation of our country was based on freedom, which is why I have all the conservatives behind me. Ryan Kelly went to jail because he believed in something and he fought for it. I have Ralph Rebrandt. He endorsed me. We all know that. We know that Kevin Rinke, he's been campaigning with me. We have Matt Maddock here. He endorsed me. We have Kristen Megan Kelly. She endorsed me. In fact, we have Lance, the 10X man. He endorsed me. I can go down the list. We have the entire conservative movement behind me. We have the entire libertarian movement behind me. And we have all the groups that depend and want freedom behind me, because by golly, we are going to have freedom in this state. I have spent my whole life bringing quality and efficiency to organizations and companies. I have brought it to the Navy, to DOD, and over 60,000 companies. I am going to bring quality and efficiency to the state of Michigan so that we can eliminate the state income tax and reform the property tax. I'm going to have you keep $4,747 in your pocket every year, year after year. And we're going to ignite this state, because by golly, we have a most amazing state. And when I traverse this state, I see an amazing state, unequal to any state in the entire union. The beautiful lakes, let's preserve them. Let's not contaminate our lakes, contaminate our water. And by the way, with the data centers, we went and visited a data center. I asked for a moratorium on all data centers because we currently have 70 data centers. And by the way, Joshua and Besson's husband makes a commission on each one of those. The Midwesterner said it was $70 million. And I can go head to head with Benson, because collectively I have a whole team behind us and we can win this election. I am the one guy that can win this election and win it handily. Defeat Jocelyn Benson and let the Republicans reign again. Let's make this a red state again. God bless. Make sure you vote. Talk to your friends. Get them out to vote. Today you can actually vote in person. And by the way, it's very important to realize that if you don't vote, you're not part of the movement. The movement to make sure that we have freedom in our state, freedom in America, and we make Michigan the greatest state in the union again. God bless.
1: Businessman Perry Johnson, candidate for Michigan governor, Republican, at a Republican concert in Farwell, Michigan, on July 25th, called Rock Michigan Red. Number of candidates for various offices speaking there. The governor's race is open this year. The nonpartisan Cook Political Report rates the general election matchup as lean Democrat. The primary is August 4th, and you heard him mention Jocelyn Benson. That's the Michigan Secretary of State. She is the leading candidate on the Democratic side. This is C-SPAN Radio. Republican Michigan gubernatorial candidate Congressman John James spoke at a campaign rally in Orion, Michigan on July 24th. He called for revolutionary reform and said anything is possible in the state of Michigan. He also took questions from attendees on a variety of subjects, including the environment and data centers.
5: Are you ready? Okay, my name is Ruth Johnson, and I'm currently the state senator for Northern Oakland County and also have three other counties, Macomb being one of the largest.
6: Yay!
5: And I have one township in Genesee and four in Lapeer. And I can't tell you how honored I am to be here to speak on behalf of the best candidate that we have for the governor of the great state of Michigan, John James. When I think of John James, I think of three F's: faith, family, and freedom. He lives it. I beat Jocelyn Benson 16 years ago, who John James will run against. And I can't tell you what a horrible job she's done as Secretary of State. The worst ever. She's an extreme. extreme liberal. I mean, not like just a Democrat, but an extremist. She doesn't support right to work. She doesn't support life. And she does not support our Second Amendment. She doesn't believe in photo ID, even though we have 37,000 people right now that are registered that their last four digits of their Social Security number do not match their name and address. She allows non-citizens to register to vote, even criminal non-citizens. A lot of them have been found lately. She is so partisan that nobody wants a partisan Secretary of State, right?
6: No.
5: Nobody. I've never, the most partisan in my lifetime by a bunch. She is so pro data centers for two reasons. One is her husband got tens of millions of dollars as the vice president of a corporation that put the one in Saline, even though they didn't want it. Saline Township, only 3,000 people, in a cornfield. Can you imagine? And she is getting over $1 million from California and from New York, from the data center people. And then she says, I care about clean water. I care about clean air on your person. I've never seen anybody that can tell you one thing that it's the complete opposite more in my whole life. And when I ran against her, I noticed that it was so shocking because usually you go toe-to-toe, right? Go toe-to-toe on the issues, not Jocelyn Benson. She would actually be worse than Governor Whitmer. Yes, and that's pretty bad. Let me tell you, she's got us in the hole. The next governor's going to have to come up with hundreds of millions of dollars because she spent way more than we have. She borrowed for the road. She blew through $9 billion with nothing to show for it. So thank you for being here because, you know what, most people are sitting at home with their TV changer watching something and complaining. You are the 1% or the 1% that get involved. You're the ones that make the difference. And I cannot thank you enough. Could never thank you enough. So now I just want to do a quick thing about John James and why I'm here tonight and why I think he's the one to beat Jocelyn Benson. John is a West Point grad who defended our country during Operation Iraq Freedom. And he's not just saying he's committed, right? He showed it. He's been part of it. It's not something you can just say and smile. He earned it, so I think that's important. He's a businessman who knows what it takes to build and grow businesses. And boy, does Michigan need that. We're one of the worst in the nation. We need somebody that knows how to grow businesses. He's a solid conservative. Oh boy, we need that. And he has the endorsement of the president because he's fought for the America First agenda in Washington, D.C. for us.
1: Michigan State Senator Ruth Johnson.
5: And I'm sure if you ask John, who's not boastful at all, it might be most importantly that he's a father and a husband and a man of faith. He served our country with dignity, and he would lead our state with dignity, too. This is a big contrast from Jocelyn Benson, who would continue to sell us out. So, again, thank you for being here. I can't thank you enough. And now I want to introduce you, and it's my privilege, to the person who's going to replace me in the Senate, because there's term limits. And I've been doing this for almost 40 years. I'm not ready, but I do support term limits. And I'm happy that Donnie Steele will be taking my place.
1: Don Steele is currently a Michigan State Representative, Republican.
7: So she took a lot of my talking points, so I'll be shorter and sweeter. I can't be sweeter than Ruth, though, can I?
8: No.
7: So, Ruth, those are big shoes to fill, so thank you. I appreciate that. But we're not here for me. We're not here for Ruth. But we are here for John James. And currently, I am the state representative for Orion Township. And I am running for state senate, which is North Oakland County and into South Lapeer County. And I have been on the campaign trail for my sixth time, and I have seen John very early in these campaign trails where you are fighting battles. Battles where you're in purple districts and every single vote counts. And who do we put in there? A warrior that knows how to win, and that's John James. So he had a very purple Congress district, and he won it twice. And I had a very, very purple state house district, and so we understand what it's like to battle in a campaign. And we need that tenacity and youth, let me stress youth, and hard work in which John James can deliver to be able to fight truly, and I don't want to underestimate going to war, and I don't want to make that short-sighted, but the biggest battle that we are going to confront, which is fighting for the lifeblood of Michigan. We are in a terrible state. Not a terrible state. We are in a terrible position as we move into this election. So we need a fighter that can beat Jocelyn Benson. She is a disaster, and I've witnessed it. Ruth has witnessed it longer than I have. I've witnessed it for 4 years. I think she's on her seventh lawsuit, and she loves data centers because her husband is profiting from them. And he has a different last name, so you won't even know who that is. I don't even remember his name, but
6: Friedrichs.
7: So we don't even know the truth because it's not being exposed. The Southern Poverty Law Center is horrible. Anybody read about the Southern Poverty Law Center?
8: Oh, yeah.
7: About it is where they set up Nazi hate groups so they can fund money off of them to be able to support the causes in which that they support. I mean, it's so diabolical. I didn't even think that you could even dream up something so diabolical. And she was one of the board members of the Southern Poverty Law Center. That's not who we need to run our state. We don't need somebody that has discriminatory lawsuits within her own department or change the rules in how she did elections, and all the rules that she changed were brought to court and she lost, but already the damage had been done. She did that as well too. So I got off track a little bit, but we need John James to be able to fight the fight that he's in store for. And we need everybody in this room and every friend and family member that you know to vote for John James in November, because he's going to win in August. We need the next set of votes. We need to pool together all the rhinos, all the soft R's, all the people that don't want to go out and vote because it's not a presidential year. We need to have them go to the polls. We need to win back the state. I don't know if anybody knows, we still have everybody working from home after COVID. It's 7 years now. We have 1,000 buildings at the state level that are vacant because everybody's working from home. We have the city of Lansing that is completely destroyed because all the businesses have gone. We need somebody with a business sense that can go in there and make a difference and run the state of Michigan like a business, help our health and human services, help all those departments that are not servicing the people in which you pay the taxes for. So I'm rambling, and I will stop because my list is long, the cleaning list is long, and if he gets in, I am going to share it with him every day of what needs to be done. So the one person that understands a laundry list that I shared every day with him was Chris Barnett. And you can see how wonderful the township is because of the hard work that we did together and that Chris continues to do. So here is Chris Barnett to speak on behalf.
9: Thank you, Donnie.
1: Donnie Steele, Michigan State Representative, introducing Chris Barnett, Orion Township Supervisor, at a campaign event for Congressman John James for Michigan Governor.
9: Governor Donnie Steele. Could you imagine having to work with her every day? Oh, my gosh. I'll tell you guys stories after. But listen, friends, I'm Chris Barnett. I am the Orion Township Supervisor. Welcome to Orion Township, where living is a
10: vacation.
9: Pretty good. That's mediocre. And you know, parents aren't supposed to have favorite kids. You know, you all do. Tom Hampton's your favorite son. Real quick aside, give it up for our veterans, the people that have served and continue to serve. I'm looking at a few right here. Raise your hand if you're a veteran or a law enforcement officer. Give it up. Thank you. And this gentleman's hand is up. But listen, let me tell you something. You know you're not supposed to have favorite kids. Your parents do. John, when you're our governor, you can have a favorite township.
8: Auburn Hills.
9: Look at this room. This is incredible. Some of the most, the people I have the deepest respect for in public service. I'm looking at Tom Leonard, who, let's give it up for Tom. Ran an incredible campaign and realized that he was better served supporting his good friend John James. That says a lot about the integrity of Tom Leonard and the Leonard family, who are incredible people for our state, and Ruth Johnson and all these great people. But tonight we're here for one reason, because we need to change the direction we're headed. And there's one person that's going to do that. We know he's going to do it. It's John James. We know it. We're here. But he's a fighter, and he's going to win. He's going to win in November. He's not buying a seat. He's out there doing the work. And I'm going to just tell you one quick thing. We had a little water crisis. Anybody live in Orion here? Mother's Day? Yeah. Sorry. Wasn't our fault. We'll talk about GLWA later. But John showed up Monday morning with a bag of McDonald's, thank you, and said, I'm not looking for any credit. I don't want anything from anyone. I don't know anyone has to know that I'm here, but where do you need help? What can we do? And we need porta-johns. So John took that off our list, ordered porta-johns, shipped them all around the township because we actually thought we were going to be truly living in a vacation land. These porta-johns for a week or two without water. Luckily, we shortened that timeline, but he showed up for us. And that's what we need. We need someone's going to show up for us every day, fighting for us, all the great things. I'm not covering the topics because you guys know what they are. You're here. You're engaged. And last, before I pass it over to an almost as good a state representative as mine, Jeffrey Onvet is going to be our next state representative, filling in. Thank you, Jeffrey, for coming up. And with that, with no further ado, John, thank you for your friendship over the years. I've known John. We passed each other in the D.C. airport. And my mom, before she passed, she said, we saw you in the D.C. airport one time with our mom coming back from the White House Christmas party. She goes, I like that John James. So I agree, Mom. Thank you. And with that, let's give it up for the second best state rep in Michigan, Mike Harris.
10: If you guys have not attended any of the township, state of the township addresses from Mr. Barnett here, you need to go. They are the most entertaining things in the world, as you can tell. So as Chris said, I'm Mike Harris. In my former life, I was Sergeant Harris. I was a police officer in Waterford Township. And I think I probably latched on to following John because we've both been shot at before. So I think there's a camaraderie there. So I appreciate you. One thing that I think it really stands out, and it's probably the salty cop in me, is the fact that you have somebody that is a proven fighter. He's been in combat. He knows how to make decisive, immediate decisions and important decisions that affect people's lives. And he's shown this while he's served in Congress. And there's something that, while I was in the police department, that really resonated with me, and I'm going to share this. John doesn't know I'm doing this. So there's a famous guy, you probably heard of him, Teddy Roosevelt. He had a great speech, and I want to share a piece of this. It is not the critic who counts, not the man who points out how the strong man stumbles or where the doer of deeds could have done them better. The credit belongs to the man who's actually in the arena, whose face is marred by dust and sweat and blood, who strives valiantly, who errs, who comes short again and again, because there is no effort without error and shortcoming, but who actually strives to do the deeds, who knows great enthusiasms, the great devotions, who spends himself in a worthy cause, who at the best knows at the end of triumph of high achievement, and who at the worst, if he fails, at least fails while daring greatly. so that his place shall never be with those cold and timid souls who neither know victory nor defeat. I think that sums up John. John has been through the ringer, and John has come out swinging, and we need that. You've heard from the senator, you've heard from Representative Steele. There's a real battle in Lansing, and we fight it every day. And right now, the House Republicans are one leg of a three-legged stool. John, we need help. And I think you're the only guy that can do that for us. So with that, we are not here for me. We're here for John. And I think we need to bring John up. And thank you. And I anticipate, John, we're going to be calling him Mr. Governor here soon.
8: I love you all. I appreciate you being here. But I do have one big correction to make for my friends. You're not here for me. You're not here for me. You're here for the 10 million people in this state who deserve hope, who deserve leadership, who deserve a path to prosperity. We know the struggle, but I have hope. The struggle is not against flesh and blood. It's against the rulers, the authorities, and the principalities in this dark world, and the evil forces in the heavenly realm. What we need, we already have in abundance. We already have the ingredients, and we already serve a good God. If we submit to Him and serve His people, then anything is possible in the state of Michigan.
11: That's right.
8: This is, yes.
1: Congressman John James, Republican from Michigan, candidate for governor, campaigning in Orion, Michigan on July 24th.
8: That people came to from all over the world and from all over the country to have a better life. And this is a state that once again, with the right leadership, with friends like Mike and Donnie and Chris and Tom and all of us around, greatness and the best is yet to come. By focusing on things that will make all of us prosper, by having somebody with the experience to accomplish tough and dangerous missions, bringing people together of different races, colors, and creeds together toward one objective. Having somebody, when people are struggling with hope and opportunity, someone who's actually created jobs in Michigan to bring that hope and opportunity for folks who are desperate for a second chance and for a new lease on life. And for somebody who's already worked with the president to deliver for the state of Michigan, everything from fixing our roads to fixing our underground infrastructure to bringing a fighter mission and millions for Selfridge. These are the types of things that we need to make Michigan great again. I'm excited for the opportunity to speak with you here today because I'm filled with hope. Yes, our schools are 44th out of 50 in literacy. Yes, our electric reliability is 51st out of 50. Yes, you heard that right. 51st out of 50 because we lag behind D.C. Yes, we have an economic environment that because of the failures of the Whitmer administration has gone from the teens into the 30s. Yes, we need revolutionary reform in the fact that Lansing sees businesses and entrepreneurs and hustlers as their piggy bank rather than flipping it to a government that's fair, efficient, and limited. Yes, we need these reforms, and we need them right now. But there's also a massive amount of reason to hope because we have the people here who feed the world, put it on wheels, and won two world wars. When I go around the state, I see a lot of reason to hope, and this is a reason why I know that the answer is not in Lansing. It's in the local areas. Local control and everything in decisions that we make are absolutely the reason why I'm running. Because excellent leadership you find all around our communities in this great state, all 83 counties. And somebody who understands that our rights are endowed to us by our Creator and supposed to be guaranteed by the government, not given by the government. These are the different philosophies that you don't see out of the other side. But what you do see is policies that want open borders, want illegals to vote in our elections, steal from our Medicaid, have lawlessness all around the state, and bankrupting our children's futures by failing to prepare them. We have to focus on the things that matter. We need to prioritize academics over activism. We need to prioritize common sense over crazy. And we need to come together and make sure that we are fighting on the same team toward the right objectives. See, this is what's important. We can draw our lessons from one of the greatest Republicans of all time, Abraham Lincoln. Abraham Lincoln recognized the purpose of the Republican Party was to free men from bondage and to hold this nation together. Abraham Lincoln, in his time, marched down, made himself uncomfortable, and ultimately gave his life to end slavery in his time. Now it is our call to march down into uncomfortable areas and be obedient to our charged Republicans. But this time our fight isn't against slavery. This time our fight's against socialism. Socialism is not just on our doorstep. It's inside the House. And it's up to Republicans to stand up and fight and make sure that our nation and our future is safe, just like we've always done. Yeah. Once again, Republicans are being called on to hold this nation together. Once again, Republicans are being called on to free men from bondage, mental, emotional, economic bondage. Once again, we're being called on. And we are here, you are here, because you are answering the call. And I want to say thank you. I'm indebted to you, and I'm excited to be your servant. Thank you so much. God bless you.

0: So because I believe that the people have all the answers, and I want to listen and learn before I lead, I think I have time for two, three questions perhaps? And we can... Yep, sure. Yes, sir.
1: Well, we know this is a re-election season right now. And this question goes not only to you, but everybody here that's running. And we're suffering right now with PFAS in our waters and in our fish.
2: Yeah.
1: And what can you do, and not only that, the rest of our elected officials here, can they do about it to combat this?
0: Yeah, so PFAS and contaminants in our air, in our water, this is something that is absolutely of vital importance. Among the things that we can do is use the resources we have more wisely and make sure that our government agencies are focusing on stewardship, not just protectionism. Working and making sure that we are abiding by common sense and science, and making sure that we're protecting our environment. Environment is very important. This is a Great Lakes state. Protecting our waters, whether it's the Great Lakes, inland waterways, or even our groundwater, that's table stakes. And so working with local businesses, local farms, to make sure that we are not jeopardizing our land and our water is going to be what we continue to do. And we're going to be taking our direction, I believe, also from locals by maintaining reasonable standards based upon science and common sense to make sure we keep folks healthy and keep our water safe.
3: Reasonable standards, I like that.
0: Yes. Any other? Yes, sir.
4: You expound upon the $450 million that came into your efforts to help us.
0: So, thank you. What Mr. Brown is mentioning is making good on promises. Making good on promises. I'm so sick of promises from politicians. It's one of the big reasons why I'm running. Is because there's no substitute for experience. And part of the reason why we have such a great opportunity is because you have somebody who's running for governor in me who's had the opportunity to deliver on promises as somebody who's more likely to continue to deliver for the people. When I took office in Michigan's 10th Congressional District, it was kind of an open rumor. And people were saying it, that they were talking about closing Selfridge. Selfridge was going to go the way of the base in Oscoda.
5: Congressman John James, Republican.
0: Because of the help of the best team in the country, my team in Michigan's 10th Congressional District, in the office and in D.C., and again, working with the President of the United States, President Donald J. Trump, we were able to work and get in this budget nearly $400 million for Selfridge Air National Guard Base and surrounding area to support this fighting President Trump came to Warren, and he promised very fast planes. Well, it took him a few years, but once he got the opportunity, within his first 100 days, President Trump announced fighter jets coming to Selfridge Air National Guard Base in addition to our team. President Trump desperately cares about Michigan. He loves Michigan, which is the reason why President Trump endorsed me to be your next governor.
2: Woo! Yeah.
0: Because President Trump knows that he needs a fighter to make sure that we are not only making America great again, but making Michigan great again. And a part of that is making sure that Michigan can protect its defense space, its economy, and make sure that we can continue to bring jobs, opportunity, and hope for this and the future generations as well. Thank you. How about one more? Let's go back to your weekend. Yes, sir.
6: Data centers.
0: Yes.
6: They're coming.
0: Yes.
6: We can't stop them. We need them. We all hog up data like you know what. There are enough brownfield sites in this state that should not offend anybody, and they can be redeveloped for a good purpose, because they're coming.
0: You know what? So that's a very good question. Thank you for bringing that up, because it's on everybody's hearts and minds. We can't have any new data centers until we have a plan to protect our people. We are not afraid of the future, but we demand to be a part of it. Michigan is open for business, but we are not for sale. And this is the reason I say this is a right way to do things. Number one, is local control. Number one. Follow very closely by having a plan to not increase our electricity rates. Number three, we have to protect our water. This is a Great Lakes state. Number four, we have to prevent pollution. That includes land, air, water, and noise pollution. And fifth, to your very outstanding point, sir, prioritize brown and blighted fields over productive green farmland. Gretchen Whitmer promised to fix the roads, but all she succeeded to do with Republic Act 233 is pave our productive green farmland with wind farms, solar farms, and data centers. We need to get back to what works. These brown fields are two things. It's an opportunity to do it right if the locals say that's what they want, and it's also a reminder of what happens if it's uncompetitive to do business in the state of Michigan. And as somebody who's actually grown a job, I understand how important it is to work with locals, but also to grow and diversify our economy, to do things like eliminate the property tax, do things like making sure we're taking care of our schools and our roads, and do these things, but it has to be done the right way. Again, local control. Our electricity bills can't go up. We have to protect our water, prevent pollution, and prioritize brown and blighted fields over productive green farmland. We do that, it's up to the people. Thank you so much.
5: Congressman John James, Republican from Michigan and candidate for Michigan governor, campaigning in Orion, Michigan on July 24th, joined by a number of state representatives and senators and local officials supporting him. He is up against businessman Perry Johnson in the August 4th primary, and the winner is likely to take on the front runner in the Democratic primary, Secretary of State of Michigan, Jocelyn Benson. The Cook Political Report rates this general election as a lean Democrat.
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0: 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This is Ted Widmer's 12th book, which includes an introduction by the well-known historian Gordon S. Wood. Professor Wood died at age 92, just days before the publication of this book.
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2: AP News, I'm Ed Donahue. Regional officials say Middle East negotiators are making progress trying to end the U.S.-Iran war. The AP's Sagar Magani has the story.
3: Armed groups across the region are still conducting their own attacks, but Washington and Tehran paused strikes the past 3 days as mediators work to bridge gaps.
4: We're locked and loaded and ready to go, but we're talking to them, so I think while we're talking, we'll see what comes of it.
3: President Trump Friday. Iran's foreign ministry said today while mediators may pass along messages from the U.S., there are no direct talks. A regional official says there's still significant progress as mediators work with Iran and Oman on how to manage transit through the Strait of Hormuz. Sagar Magani, Washington.
2: A Massachusetts woman, Lindsay Clancy, is on trial. Her lawyers claim postpartum psychosis drove her to kill her 3 children. Kevin Reddington is Clancy's attorney.
5: She didn't take the Zoloft for a couple of weeks because she was breastfeeding. She was afraid to have the baby. Had anything to do with drugs, but ultimately couldn't do it any longer, took the Zoloft, and was spun out of control. Well, because you can hear evidence, because she was bipolar. You don't give a bipolar person Zoloft, but she got it.
2: Prosecutors argue Clancy strangled her 3 children, 5 years old and younger, in well-planned murders. One suspect is under arrest, and police are looking for another after shots were fired at a crowded food festival near Seattle's Space Needle. 3 people were killed. Police near Washington arrested the son of Kansas City Chiefs assistant coach Eric Bieniemy and charged him in the shooting of his mother. Mia Bieniemy is in stable condition. Traffic is flowing today across a new bridge over the Detroit River that will serve as a critical route for trade, jobs, and tourism between the U.S. and Canada. This is AP News.
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7: C-SPAN Radio, WCSPFM, Washington. Up next, the Federalist Society hosts a program on the legacy of the late Senator Lindsey Graham, Republican from South Carolina, especially as it relates to the judiciary. This is live.
8: Welcome. Thank you for joining us for this special program on Senator Lindsey Graham and his legacy. We're so grateful that you could join us today. We have a tremendous, remarkable, talented panel of experts on the judicial branch, on the Senate, and who have worked with Senator Graham in many different capacities throughout his storied career. We're particularly honored that Judge Jay Richardson is here to moderate the program. I'll turn it over to him briefly. But first, I want to share that in the days following the passing of Senator Graham, here at the Federalist Society, we received an outpouring of messages about Senator Graham and how important he was in so many aspects of American civic life.
7: Federal Society President and CEO Sheldon Gilbert.
8: Remembered for his commitment to the Senate as an institution. He was remembered for his devotion to the judicial branch as an independent branch of government. He was remembered for his tenacity, for his sense of humor. I heard a lot of great stories about Senator Graham's sense of humor. And he was remembered, most importantly, as someone with principle who was not afraid to stand up for what is right. I was particularly moved by a former FedSoc intern sharing the story about when she was much younger, I believe in high school, and she remembered watching

0: Justice Kavanaugh confirmation hearings. And she talked about watching those hearings with her dad and watching Senator Graham's remarks during those hearings. And she described it as a quote, stand up and cheer moment, where she was so grateful that Senator Lindsey Graham was willing to share those remarks and those perspectives. In honor of Senator Graham, before we turn the time over to Judge Jay Richardson, we would like to invite everybody who's tuning in to take just one moment for a moment of silence to honor Senator Lindsey Graham.
1: A virtual program hosted by the Federalist Society.
0: Thank you. And with that, we'll turn it over to Judge Jay Richardson.
2: Thank you, Sheldon. From my perspective, as a South Carolinian and someone who obviously owes his day job to him, Senator Graham's judicial legacy cannot be reduced to a single speech. But as you heard Sheldon allude, that one speech has come to symbolize that legacy. His defense of Justice Kavanaugh and the confirmation process itself provided moral clarity, conviction, and courage. It was not just an isolated burst of emotion, but a visible expression of an influence that extended over two decades. The qualities that led to that influence, I'm thankful to say, were formed far from Washington. He came from central South Carolina, from a family restaurant and pool hall. He came from parents who worked hard and expected the same. And he came from tragedy that required him, while still young, to care for his younger sister. Like many of us from rural South Carolina, he learned there that institutions matter because ordinary people depend on them, that loyalty is a duty, not a convenience, that humor can bridge differences, that your hometown church provides everlasting stability, and that when a line must be held, courage matters. His judicial legacy resides in the judges he helped place on the bench. It resides in the confirmation process he defended and at times fought for. And it resides in the talented men and women whom he trusted to carry out that work. We're extremely fortunate to have four of them with us today. We're going to start with Lee Holmes. Lee is currently the managing shareholder of Maynard Nexen's Washington office. He served as Senator Graham's chief counsel and staff director when Senator Graham chaired the Judiciary Committee. Lee, we look forward to hearing from you.
3: Thank you, Judge.
1: Judge Julius Richardson, U.S. Court of Appeals, Fourth Circuit.
3: Lindsey Graham's approach to judicial nominations was simple. Elections have consequences, and a president's qualified nominees deserve confirmation. Lindsey moored this view in Alexander Hamilton's Federalist 76, that the Senate should refuse a president's nominees only where there are special and strong reasons for the refusal, not because the Senate would have picked someone different. Lindsey lived that principle when it was easy, and he lived it when it was hard. In 2009, he was the only Republican on the Judiciary Committee to vote for Sonia Sotomayor. In 2010, he was again the only Republican committee vote for Elena Kagan. Those votes and a couple others landed Lindsey in a vicious 2014 primary challenge. Local Republican county chairs in South Carolina cited the Sotomayor and Kagan votes by name as grounds for opposing him. He drew six primary challengers. He survived, but it was the hardest primary of his career. He never apologized for those votes. As was his way, Lindsey explained his reasons for voting the way he did head on. On Kagan, he said, "I'm going to vote for her because this president chose someone who is qualified." He said, "She would not have been someone I would have chosen, but the person who did choose, President Obama, chose wisely." He feared the endgame of a Senate where neither side was willing to vote for the other's nominees. He thought you could always find a reason to vote no, and applying an ideological partisan standard would grind the Senate and the country to a halt. His view was pragmatic. Some compromise is needed to allow the country to function. Just as Lindsey defended his principle to confirm qualified nominees, Lindsey was a fierce defender of qualified nominees on the receiving end of baseless attacks. Lindsay was a trial lawyer, an Air Force JAG who retired as colonel and a lawyer in private practice. He defended and prosecuted real people who had been harmed and real people who had harmed others. And he crafted his arguments to appeal to real people like jurors. You could see Lindsay's trial lawyer instincts at work in some of his finest moments on the committee. Chairman Ferguson is going to discuss Kavanaugh in detail. Although it deservedly gets the most attention, it's not the only instance in Lindsay's career when his trial lawyer skills took over. During the Alito hearing in 2006, Democrats spent rounds of questioning trying to tie Alito to an organization called Concerned Alumni of Princeton, implying he was racist. When Lindsay's turn came, he turned to Alito and asked him point blank, "Are you really a closet bigot?" Alito's wife sitting behind him burst into tears and left the room. The line of attack was over. Lindsay's philosophy was tested when Justice Scalia died. Lindsay decided, along with his fellow Republicans, that the seat would be filled by the next president because it was a presidential election year. He told Democrats at the time, "Use my words against me." And he got his wish. In 2020, while chairman of the committee, Justice Ginsburg died, and Lindsay had to decide whether to move forward with a nominee from President Trump. Lindsay had no doubt what the Democrats would have done if the shoe were on the other foot, with the Scalia vacancy or the Ginsburg vacancy. In his view, the Democrats changed the game repeatedly. Harry Reid nuked the filibuster for lower court nominees in 2013. Democrats tried to destroy Brett Kavanaugh in 2018 with a last-minute ambush. So after Justice Ginsburg's death in 2020, Lindsay wrote to his Democratic colleagues with his decision on whether to fill the Ginsburg vacancy. He said, "After the treatment of Justice Kavanaugh, I now have a different view of the judicial confirmation process."
1: Lee Holmes, former staff director and chief counsel to the Senate Judiciary Committee,
3: had decided that the Ginsburg vacancy would be filled. Here's what I think matters most for understanding Lindsay's judicial legacy. For more than two decades, Lindsey Graham held a position that almost no one else in either party was willing to hold, that the president gets his picks if they are qualified. He backed it up with votes that cost him politically, and he grounded it not in expedience, but in his read of the constitutional design. That's worth remembering, and so I thank the Federalist Society very much for putting this event together.
2: Thank you, Lee. We'll turn now to Kat Nikas, who is the senior director at Microsoft, and she works at the intersection of technology, national security, and public policy. You might say that was Senator Graham's portfolio, too. Before joining Microsoft, she spent a decade serving the Senate, much of that with Senator Graham, including as his staff director and chief counsel on the Senate Judiciary Committee. Kat, we look forward to hearing from you.
4: Thank you. I'm going to read some remarks in the hopes that I don't tear up during this. Senator Lindsey Graham's judicial legacy is best understood through his consistent national security worldview. Public life was a contest between those who defended the country, the Constitution, and the most vulnerable, and those who threatened them. That framework shaped his support for nominees, for defense of constitutional and confirmation fairness, and his persistent national security questioning. He was incredibly courageous, more so than anyone I know, and he is sorely missed. Lindsay saw things through a good guys versus bad guys lens. He had a conflict-oriented policy worldview on the border. The contrast was law enforcement versus traffickers and cartels overseas, Democratic allies versus terrorists or aggressors, and nominations. He applied the same instinct to fairness, credibility, public safety, and constitutional duty. He gave wide deference to the president's nominees, even when his colleagues didn't understand his rationale. He believed in advice and consent and only voted no when a nominee had seriously abused their position of trust or violated the law. Across issues, he emphasized people he believed institutions had failed to protect: the unborn, trafficking victims, civilians threatened by terrorism or war, and children harmed by sexual exploitation. This concern strongly influenced the scrutiny of nominees' records. Graham treated judicial nominations as high-stakes contests. His rhetoric, including political war, battle for the courts, the gloves are off, captured both the intensity of the process and his willingness to confront attacks he considered unfair or destructive. And my favorite, and also his, he framed his questioning often as the "are we at war" line of questioning. It tells you so much about Lindsay and his legacy. He used wartime status questions as a recurring line of inquiry in hearings involving national security, counterterrorism, and law of war detention. He wanted to establish that those who wanted to kill us and our allies, ISIS, Al-Qaeda, Hamas, remained in conflict with the United States, and that wartime authorities therefore retained practical legal significance. There are several key examples of this, but most notable is the Justice Ketanji Brown Jackson hearing in 2022. He pressed whether the United States remained at war and linked the answer to Gitmo detention and the 2001 AUMF. He did the same thing in 2023 with Merrick Garland, connected ongoing hostilities to the authority to hold properly designated enemy combatants until the end of hostilities. He did so regardless of which side of the aisle you were on. So Pam Bondi, when she came before the committee in 2025, he asked her directly, "Do you think we're at war? And if so, with who?" Before moving to ISIS, Homeland Security threats, and intelligence authorities questioning. There are countless times that I sat either behind him or next to him with a floor chart that had some sort of fiery depiction on it, either of ISIS or of the World Trade Center or of courthouses firebombed by Antifa. He cared so deeply about these issues.
1: Catherine Nikas, former staff director and chief counsel to the Senate Judiciary Committee, a virtual event hosted by the Federalist Society.
4: His lasting judicial legacy is not simply the number of justices he helped confirm. It's the way he fused confirmation politics, national security law, institutional combat, and personal concern for vulnerable people into a coherent, if often combative, approach to the courts. Thank you.
2: Thank you, Kat. We'll turn to Andrew Ferguson. Andrew is currently the chairman of the Federal Trade Commission, and before that was the Virginia Solicitor General and later chief counsel to Mitch McConnell, as well as chief counsel for nominations in the Constitution for Senator Graham. Andrew, we look forward to hearing from you.
5: Thanks, Judge Richardson. I am going to talk briefly about the Kavanaugh confirmation, which is the time when I was not working for Senator Graham. Then Senator Graham was working for Chairman Grassley. And I am going to talk about his speech, both because it is, in my view, the single most memorable event of the most difficult confirmation in American history, with the exception of maybe my old boss's, Justice Thomas's, but also because it is a helpful microcosm for understanding Senator Graham's approach to judicial confirmations and to politics generally, and it is consistent with what Kat just discussed about the way Chairman Graham did his business, which is an endless sort of Manichaean dichotomy between good guys and bad guys. The frame is this. The confirmation up until the appearance of Christine Blasey Ford had been pretty boring in a good way. It was mostly a gargantuan multi-month fight about documents. I had just come from being a trial lawyer in private practice. A lot of people on the committee were trial lawyers and were pretty accustomed to document fights. And then it became sort of a gloves off, no holds barred fight after Ms. Ford or Dr. Ford accused Justice Kavanaugh of conduct dating back many decades. And partly because of the makeup of the Republican coalition in the Senate at the time, After the appearance of Dr. Ford, the committee moved toward a second round of hearings, hired a prosecutor to come in and assist the Senate with conducting the questioning. But sort of throughout this process, the entire thing took on a real proceduralism flavor. Lots of talk about what witnesses should be called, how long they should be called, how many minutes the questioning should be, what topics the questioning should be, how long the hearing should be, when the hearing should be, whether counsel should be present, et cetera, et cetera. And I think for a lot of Americans, lost in all of this proceduralism was a feeling that many Americans were feeling, which is that this is bullcrap. It cannot be that a man comes forward to serve his country and can have his entire reputation and career and his family thrown under a train on the basis of accusations dating back many decades for which there was no evidence other than the extremely scant memories of a single person, even when those memories were disclaimed by the other people that were in the room. But again, because of the number of votes that we needed in order to get Justice Kavanaugh confirmed and who held those votes, we had this very sort of proceduralist feeling throughout it. And I was working for Chairman Graham or for Chairman Grassley, helping to run the hearing at the time. I think Lee was seated right behind his boss on the dais during this hearing. Kat might have been on the dais too. I don't remember. And I was in the ante room sending notes out to senators and to our prosecutor about lines of questioning every time we were getting the gavel back.
1: Andrew Ferguson, former chief counsel to the Senate Judiciary Committee.
5: And then I got a note right before Senator Graham went that said, I think it was probably from Lee. It might have just been a text from Lee that said, Senator Graham's going to use his full time and doesn't want the prosecutor to go. And I said, well, he's a senator. That's how it's going to be. And then he delivered a speech that I don't need to rehash because every single person watching this event today is familiar with it. And many of them can probably recite it almost line for line from memory. But the reason that that speech is so memorable is not just because of Lindsey's unique, inimitable way of delivering speeches. It wasn't just the timing of the speech, and it wasn't, you know, the content of the speech. It's that it was the first time that day that anyone cut through all the proceduralism, all the witness stuff, the psychology, reading jury instructions, all the stuff that was losing the core moral question, which is, are we going to be a country where you can do this to someone in these circumstances, particularly when the reason it's being done was a naked, unapologetic, unalloyed power grab from the minority party intended to destroy the life and career of a good man to try to win an election in a month. And Senator Graham, with clarity, but also with the twang, the folksy twang that had made him the senator that he was, cut through all of it. In 3 minutes, had cut through all of it, had said what everyone was thinking, but no one could say because of the way that this thing was structured, which is, this is bullcrap, it is wrong, and you are doing it to try to win an election, and this man, Brett Kavanaugh, who spent almost his entire career in public service, you are happy to make a casualty for your pursuit of power. And by the end of that speech, it was over. It was done. We had won. In 5 minutes, we had gone from confirmation on the ropes to it was over. Every single person involved in that confirmation, from the moment that speech ended until the gavel fell and we got to the 52nd vote, everyone knew we were going to win because everyone, it was like having wool removed from your eyes. And there was no senator on the dais that day that could have done that the way he did it, with moral clarity, justifiable rage, and concision. In 5 minutes, he had obliterated their entire case, their entire theory, had made Judge Kavanaugh, then Judge Kavanaugh, a bystander, finally, just let him listen for a minute to someone presenting this case, and it was over. And yes, there was still work to do. We still had to go out and do some of the groundwork to get the votes, But I think in the minds of everyone watching, every staffer and most Americans, by the time that speech was ended, we all knew that Judge Kavanaugh was going to be confirmed. There was no doubt about it. And it's because of something Kat said. Senator Graham understood better than most senators that most of politics is about good guys against bad guys. And Senator Graham always wanted to be on the side of good guys. Now, obviously, there are going to be disagreements from time to time in tough cases about who the good guys are and who the bad guys are. But when Senator Graham had figured out who the bad guys were, Katie barred the door. I would not have wanted to be on the receiving end of his decision about who the good guys and who the bad guys were. And that's what made that moment so great, was that he reduced it to the way every ordinary American felt about this, which is, this is bullcrap being done to a good guy by bad guys. And he said it. And by the time it was done, it was over. And that is how he ran his entire political career. It was good guys versus bad guys. And I don't think anyone has ever more clearly articulated their own worldview in a way that moved the ball so quickly on an issue as important as the Kavanaugh nomination as then Senator Graham did in those five unbelievable, unforgettable 5 minutes. There are lots of other things that can be said about his time as chairman, the man that formally put the blue slips into the coffin. And I think my buddy Mike Fragoso is going to talk about that here in a minute.
1: Andrew Ferguson, Federal Trade Commission chair and former chief counsel to the Senate Judiciary Committee, a Federalist Society program remembering Senator Lindsey Graham.
5: I think we justly recall Senator Graham's defining moment in judicial politics was saving the Kavanaugh nomination by being the one that provided moral clarity that everyone felt, but no one had heard anyone else say the way that it was said by Senator Graham.
2: Thanks, Andrew. You almost did the introduction for me, but we'll turn to Mike Fragoso, who's a partner at Teridian Law and a fellow at the Ethics and Public Policy Center. He spent nearly a decade involved in these judicial confirmation fights, including as chief counsel for nominations when Lindsey was the chairman. Mike, we look forward to hearing from you.
6: Great. Thanks, Judge. Thanks, everyone, for being here. And it's great to pay tribute to Senator Graham. You know, obviously, Lindsey was a patriot who took his job as a senator very seriously. But I think becoming chairman was a bit of a transition for him because he had previously been the consummate deal-making free agent as a senator. Once you're a chairman, though, you have different responsibilities to your members and to the conference more broadly. And I think he more than rose to that occasion when he wound up taking the gavel. All told, in his 2 years as chairman, he confirmed almost 20% of the federal judiciary. The stats are pretty remarkable. He had one Supreme Court justice, Justice Barrett, 24 circuit judges, 121 district judges, three Court of International Trade judges, which are Article III, which comes to a total of 149 total Article III judges that the Senate confirmed while he was chairman of the Judiciary Committee. When he started up, it's when Chairman Ferguson was his chief counsel, and he started up with a pretty heavy task in front of him, thanks to Republican obstruction in the previous Congress. There were seven circuits and 34 districts that had been held over that he had to handle basically as soon as he became chairman. The Democrats tried to obstruct it from the word go, and Chairman Graham immediately saw what was going on and authorized his people to push through and get those 40 judges off to the floor immediately, which was able to allow what wound up happening during his chairmanship to happen. At about that time, I was at the Department of Justice, and I was meeting with Andrew and Lee and the White House, and we got thinking what would be a good metric for Chairman Graham this first year as chairman. And we came up with, why don't we try to do 80-20, 80 districts, 20 circuits. And during that first year as chairman, Chairman Graham was able to get it done. Part of that was what Andrew just said. He busted blue slips with gusto. The blue slip, obviously, is the ability that it's a tradition in the Judiciary Committee whereby senators return a literal piece of blue paper to signal their support or opposition of a judge in their home state. And during the previous Congress, Chairman Grassley had done significant damage to the blue slip to get it into the historical norm. Democrats say it was significant damage. In reality, it was returning it to the historical norm, whereby circuits wouldn't necessarily be held up by a negative blue slip. But they only did it in a couple instances. Under Chairman Graham, he was willing to do it across the board if it needed to be done. So Mike Park and Joe Bianco in the Second Circuit, he was perfectly happy to ignore Chuck Schumer's blue slip. Same with Steve Menasche there. Dan Collins, Dan Bress, and Patrick Bumate and Ken Lee in the Ninth Circuit, he was perfectly willing to bust Senator Feinstein's blue slips. And for Lawrence Van Dyke on the Ninth Circuit, he busted the blue slip for Lawrence Van Dyke while Senator Rosen was in the room staring daggers at him for having done it. And he just smiled and said, I talked to Adam Laxalt about Lawrence Van Dyke, and he seems great, and Adam says he's great, so I'm all for him. And Senator Rosen clearly wanted to murder him, but he went ahead and did it anyway because, as Andrew said, it was good guys and bad guys, and if he thought you were a good guy, he'd do what it took to get you through. He supported changes to the 2-hour, the 30-hour rule. So under traditional Senate rules, if you file cloture on someone to overcome a filibuster, it then takes 30 hours to get the vote. Because of that, we were not confirming any district judges. That rule needed to change. And so Senator McConnell changed it. Graham backed him up, and because of that, we were able to get the district judges through. He got the committee going again during COVID. The whole country was shut down, and I think the first thing that got working was the Judiciary Committee, because we had to start processing judges. We had to do Justin Walker. We had to do Corey Wilson. And Senator Graham made sure that that happened. We wound up having virtual hearings. I think we were the first committee to do that and got some pretty high-value people through that way, such as Aileen Cannon down in Florida and Kat Mizell down in Florida, who got on to do great things. Obviously, I think the highlight of his time as chairman came later that year with the Ginsburg vacancy. It was 46 days until the election when that happened. Within a week, Judge Barrett was nominated for that seat. Most of us here on this call met with Senator McConnell early in that week and all concluded that this was going to happen. That seat was going to get filled. As Lee said earlier, Senator Graham had to, on one hand, eat a fair amount of crow because of what he said during Garland. But as Senator Graham said to anybody who criticized him for it, Kavanaugh changed that. And I think he meant it, and we were able to get it done. Within the day that she was nominated, we said that we're going to be having a hearing a couple weeks later. The Democrats fumed, but we did it. And Senator Graham's, or Chairman Graham's, mandate was that we should move as quickly as possible to get it done. He wound up running through the tape that whole Congress, and we wound up doing more confirmation hearings and getting some more great people confirmed, like Justice Barrett's replacement, Tom Kirsch, on the Seventh Circuit, and Lindsay's excellent oversight chief counsel, Zach Summers, who's now on the Board of Federal Claims.
1: Michael Fragoso, former chief counsel to the Senate Judiciary Committee.
6: Lindsay also served a term as ranking member of the Judiciary Committee. I didn't work for him there, but I was with McConnell at the time and worked closely with his team, including and especially Kat, because my warrant was to do as much damage to the Democrat judicial project as was possible. And Lindsay was the master of the as was possible part. As has been mentioned many times, for many years under administrations of both parties, Lindsay took the view that the president was entitled to his choice of nominees, even if it wasn't someone that he would necessarily pick. Because his default posture was to support nominees unless they fell far outside the mainstream as he saw it, this meant that even under Biden, he was voting for more than 85% of Biden's nominees. It was not popular at the time, as Lee said earlier. It was not popular when he did it earlier in his career. But he really didn't care. He just kept doing it. At the end of the day, Lindsay understood leverage and the Senate better than almost anyone. And his position on these nominees came from a place of understanding how to maximize his influence in this process. At the time he was ranking member, it was a 51-49 Senate. And so he understood that we didn't have the votes to stop bad judicial nominees by ourselves. In order to stop the worst of them, we would need to convince at least two Democrats to vote with us to stop them. So if he took a position of, along with most other Republicans, of just entrenched opposition to all of Biden's nominees, he would lack the credibility to influence people like Senator Manchin, Senator Sinema, Senator Cortez Masto, Senator Fetterman, Senator Casey, the sorts of people who eventually did wind up defecting on some of these judges. So when a truly bad nominee would come before the committee, Lindsey had something that the other Republicans didn't. He could credibly go to the Democrats and say, look, you know me. I vote for most of these Biden nominees. I support his right to choose people who he wants as long as they're reasonable. But this person is reasonable. He or she is beyond the pale. And so there were a bunch of key seats that we were able to keep open and fill with great people because of that. Whitney Hermendorfer is on the Sixth Circuit because Lindsey blocked Carla Campbell, who had misled the committee about her involvement with a Marxist workers' dignity group. Emil Bovey is doing great work up on the Third Circuit, filling Justice Alito's old seat because Senator Graham went to absolute war to block Adil Manji, who funded and supported radical pro-Hamas and anti-police groups. Again, Kat was very involved in that and probably has more to say. Josh Dunlop finally broke the First Circuit's Democrat stranglehold because Senator Graham blocked Julia Lipez, who had radical positions on the state bench, including that a mother who killed her baby by laying him in a trap house full of fentanyl was negligent and not reckless. Ryan Park is not on the Fourth Circuit. We were not able to fill that seat, unfortunately, because the judge who went senior withdrew his letter. But Park had called himself the tip of the spear of Josh Stein's agenda in North Carolina. We were able to stop him. So these are important seats that we were able, that President Trump was able to fill because of Lindsey's shrewd operation within the Senate. People complain a lot, like, why didn't you stop more Biden nominees? But that asks the wrong question. You can only stop the people that you have the votes to stop. Ask all the Democrats who fought guys like Lawrence Van Dyke and Steve Manasci. If you don't have the votes, you don't have the votes. Graham's strategic leadership as ranking member let him stop more high-value Biden picks than Democrats have ever been able to stop under Trump. And it's because he understood keenly the Senate and his role in it. So between his time as ranking member and what he was able to do to stop those Biden picks, coupled with his time as chairman, where he was able to, again, get almost 20% of the federal judiciary confirmed, just the scoreboard that he was able to leave behind is really tremendous.
1: Michael Fragoso, former chief counsel to the Senate Judiciary Committee, virtual remembrance of the late Senator Lindsey Graham, hosted by the Federalist Society.
2: Mike, we will start taking questions. If you want to put them in the Q&A function, I will pick up as many of them as we can.
1: Appeals Court Judge Julius Richardson.
2: Start, you know, most of this was sort of retrospective, but I wanted to give each of you the opportunity to think a little prospectively about, given your experience with Senator Graham, you know, what is the biggest impact or what's the significant loss that the Senate is going to feel without him being there? Mike, why don't we start with you?
6: Yeah, I mean, I think it's going to be a tremendous loss in a whole bunch of different ways. I mean, obviously, from a matter of foreign policy, it's going to be a big loss. From a matter of working productively with the administration, I think something that Senator Graham understood better than almost anybody was there's a couple different aspects to being a senator. One is the power of casting votes and being a chairman, things like that. The other is having influence in administrations while they're doing what they do. And I think Lindsey had tremendous influence in the Trump administration, so just had a lot of credibility there, and was able to sort of bridge the gap that sometimes exists between the Senate and the administration. That's going to be a big loss, I think, for the Senate and for the country and, frankly, for the Trump administration. I think on when it comes to what we're talking about here, the Judiciary Committee and judicial nominations, I know that he was going to be the next chairman of the committee if in the event that we held the Senate. And I know he was looking forward to that and looking forward to continuing to solidify his judicial legacy. It's unfortunate he won't be able to do that. And I think it's going to be sort of what Lee was saying at the outset, his view on how judges should be evaluated, where there's a fair amount of deference to the president. He was of a dying breed, and that breed might be dead by now. Whether that's what effects that will have remains to be seen, but I think that'll be pretty significant.
2: Kat, what about you? What do you think his loss is going to be most felt in the Senate?
4: I think there's three things. One, and Mike alluded to most of this, but one, he was so courageous. I mean, he really stuck his neck out anytime that he thought something was, like I've mentioned before, a righteous cause. So if he thought something was righteous, he would put all of his energy and effort into making sure that he got it across the finish line, no matter what, no matter what type of pressure he was under, no matter who was trying to convince him otherwise, whether that was a current administration, a previous administration, some close colleagues, he would always listen.
1: Catherine Nikas.
4: Stop. And then he would explain why he's going to do the exact opposite. And I think that's going to be tough to replicate, because I think having political courage is it's difficult, and it takes, one, a certain personality, and two, years and years and years of being in the middle of different important fights that we all just outlined right now. And I don't see anyone even remotely close to that. He was a bridge. He was a bridge between the administration, again, current and previous. And he knew how, depending on the situation, to speak a certain language that needed to be spoken to get something accomplished. You know, I was his staff director under the Biden administration, and I saw how he worked with, those in power to get Republican priorities done in a way that even some of the Democrats weren't able to do. And that's remarkable, and I think deserves to be studied. And then three, he knew what it took to be a leader and in a leadership position. And I don't think that is common, because you have to make really difficult decisions, but not lose the core of who you are. So he knew if he didn't have the votes, you know, he didn't have the votes, and he didn't mince words. He just, again, tried to find a different workaround, tried to make sure that he was able to leverage his positions that he took in the past to get things done. But leadership is hard, and everyone points fingers until they're in that seat and they realize this is going to take some serious deal making. And if I don't have the votes, then I got to figure out something else. And I think that's, again, it's not necessarily learned. It's just sort of innate. So those are the top three things that come to mind that I think we'll be missing that he was able to do very well.
2: Andrew, what about you?
5: He knew how to talk to people. I mean, the Senate in a bygone era where most of them stayed in Washington for the bulk of their term, they were all either friends or at least friendly, and that meant that all of them knew how to just pull a colleague aside and try to hash something out. That skill has been lost because of some changes in the way we run our elections and the way that politics works in the Senate.
1: Andrew Ferguson, former chief counsel to the Senate Judiciary Committee.
5: The underlying sort of like rule of the political universe that requires deal making is that you can't get most things done without 60 votes. And so you have to cut some deals, which means you have to know how to be able to talk to people. And Senator Graham knew how to talk to people. He knew how to just walk up to someone on the floor, strike up a conversation, and try to hash something out. It doesn't mean he was always going to get hashed out, but he knew how to do it. And he was basically always willing to do it. And especially when you're, you know, I'm in the executive branch, is an appointee of the president and the party in power. If you want to get something done in the Senate, you need to have someone who knows how to go and talk to the other side. And I think President Trump said this actually the morning after, the senator's passing. But you know, when you have a problem with the other side in the Senate and you can't just bulldoze through it or go around it and you have to work with them, Senator Graham was one of the few guys that could just walk over there and try to work it out. And if he couldn't work it out, the odds that it was going to get worked out were pretty low. And that is an incredibly valuable skill, and it's an inside baseball skill. I mean, you know, it's not something that you're necessarily going to see on the stump. You're not going to see it on TV. But you need someone that the other side is going to consistently pick up the phone and talk to. And Senator Graham with his little clamshell phone was one of those guys, and frankly, one of the few guys on either side that could get that type of thing done. And I know that this is somewhat reiterating what Kat and Mike just said, but now being in the executive branch and occasionally having things that, you know, I need to get moved through the Senate or I need to get dealt with the Senate, it was really valuable knowing that especially if you knew him, you could call Senator Graham and he would probably help you out. I think that loss, will be felt at unexpected moments, that you can't really plan for in the future, where you're on the cusp of the deal, but you got to iron out the last couple details. You need someone to be able to walk over there and talk to them. And you can't plan for that. And you can never really be sure when you're going to need it. But, Senator Graham was able to do it and do it on the fly. It's an incredibly valuable talent that he had and few others have and will be missed.
2: Lee, what about you?
3: So I agree with everything that's been said. He was fantastic at relationships. He built it with his humor. He was a master politician, both on the electoral side and also on the policy side. But another thing that hasn't been mentioned is just his sheer time in D.C.
1: Lee Holmes.
3: He's at around 3 decades. And so combining his natural talents with the time that he has here, there's really nobody that can replicate it. He knows exactly where all of the linchpins are and how to move the needle. And even taking the Kavanaugh speech, which has been, you know, a focus of this talk, he wraps that speech up by saying, to my Republican colleagues, if you vote for this, this is the most, you're endorsing the most despicable thing I've seen in my time in politics. He was giving that visceral emotional reaction that we were all sharing with him. But even through that, at the end, he was talking to a handful of Republican senators because he wasn't just going to give a speech. He wanted to achieve a result. He wanted to get Brett Kavanaugh through. And I think that's what was motivating him there. And then the last thing that I'll say that I think the Senate will miss about him is he's such a great person when it comes to family and friends. And his Senate family he treated them the same way. And, you know, he delighted in staff having children. Whenever staff had a medical issue, you know, that came first. He even was, several people have talked about his political boldness. I mean, he went and served as a witness for Bob Menendez because Bob Menendez was one of his good friends. And so he's just a loyal, wonderful person. And I think the Senate's going to miss that very much.
2: For whoever's interested, or wants to take the question, in the Q&A, somebody rightly asked about district court judges. We often focus on Supreme Court and Court of Appeals judges. But they asked about, you know, Senator Graham's approach on district level judges, and how you thought that played out in comparison to other judges that he was involved with.
3: I'm happy to jump in there.
2: Thanks, Lee.
3: Yeah, so on the district court, highly deferential to the home state senators, in large part because of the blue slip and wanting to honor that tradition. So, you know, I think the top line there is that the home state senators should be able to work it out, and then move forward. I will say though, you know, like him, the way that he handled the blue slip for the appellate seats when he was chairman, I imagine that there would come a point where he would have been pushed too far. And, you know, he would have tried to find a solution to get qualified judges through that were just being blocked for no good reason.
1: Lee Holmes, former staff director and chief counsel to the Senate Judiciary Committee.
2: Well, one of the questions that the somebody in the audience has was the question about property. You know, oftentimes these judicial nomination process sort of focuses, as this individual indicates, on sort of administrative law or constitutional questions that relate to religious liberty or Second Amendment. And there was a question here about whether, you know, takings and property rights, jurisprudence, ever factored into the evaluation of nominees. Does anybody have insight on that question?
1: Moderator is Judge Julius Richardson, U.S. Court of Appeals, Fourth Circuit.
6: Hard time remembering it coming up much. There's, I guess, two kinds of vetting, right? If you've got the majority and you have the White House, you're doing defensive vetting, especially in the Senate, because unless it involves your home state, you're a senator and it involves your home state, the White House is picking them and you don't really have a say. And it's really just a question of figuring out what these people have done and said to try to get them through the committee.
1: Michael Fragoso.
6: And so I think there's generally a fair amount of agreement between the majority in the Senate and the administration if they're in the same party. And so the vetting is really just about making sure that they can get through from the Democrats. I don't really remember property rights that are coming up much there. Can you remember much, Andrew?
5: No, but Williamson County was the law until 2019, which means federal courts were almost never hearing takings cases. It would have been exceedingly strange to me, having been involved both as a Supreme Court law clerk and then doing judicial nominations and vetting, to have been asking nominees what they thought about takings cases, because Williamson County meant that they almost never got into federal court. Now, Nick has decided in 2019, but we're two-thirds of the way through the first Trump administration at that point and had developed a pretty consistent rhythm for vetting, but also the Senate had developed a pretty consistent rhythm for making its assessment about whether someone was qualified and why. I know that Nick was a pretty big procedural change in the way that that we do taking claims in federal court, but that comes in the second half of the Trump administration. And I think it would have been unusual to have been asking federal nominees a lot of questions about the takings clause when takings claims under Williamson County were rarely adjudicated in federal court. That's a kind of a nerd answer, and I'm not going to pretend that that's like why the Senate would have gotten to that point, but I think the reason takings claims probably wouldn't come up a lot in confirmation is it would be rare outside of the Supreme Court for federal courts to have been adjudicating a lot of takings claims because they were normally channeled into state courts.
6: I will say that under Biden, and Kat can correct me if I'm wrong here, property rights did come up from time to time because you had a few nominees who earlier in their life had been actual Marxists and did not believe in property rights. I think Mustafa Kasabai might have been one of those, and he's one of the rare district judges that Lindsey voted against. But I think there were a couple of others where I think one described his or her Marxist phase, and they had a negative view on property rights in terms of their existence, and that definitely factored into the vetting, at least among Republicans on the Judiciary Committee.
3: Yeah, That's what I was thinking. It comes down to whether it's good politics or not. And property rights are good politics when you can call someone a Marxist.
2: One of the things we've talked about throughout is sort of Senator Graham's focus on qualifications on both sides of the aisle for judges. I wondered if y'all could talk just a minute about what Senator Graham understood that to mean. What qualifications mattered to him?
3: Experience. I think he cared about the credentials sort of side a lot. The right education. He valued clerkships. But
1: Lee Holmes
3: more than anything experience on either on the bench or litigating cases, and that was. Those were sort of the top criteria. I think he also started to value some relative youth as well when he was looking at South Carolina picks and wanted to have somebody in the seat for a while.
4: You had military service. That didn't hurt either, given his background and his tremendous respect for veterans.
3: That's right. And the proof in that was Sewell Loserdin, who was a appellate court nominee while he was chairman. And Mike, I'm sure, would know his exact background, but he had some sort of military background.
6: He was a naval aviator before he went to school.
3: That's right. That's right. And He had one unfortunate district court opinion, I think related to religious liberty. I say unfortunate only because it was unfortunate for his nomination, that became a problem in his nomination. And, you know, Lindsey saw a man that had been on the bench, had been a lawyer for a long time, that had served in the military and was qualified by every measure. And because it was this one religious liberty issue, he lost some Republican votes. But Lindsey kept fighting for him for months after a lot of chairmen would have given up.
6: I think his view on it might have changed over time a little bit, where I think if you had asked him, you know, maybe during the Bush years or during the Obama years, what qualifications look like, it probably would look a lot like Judge Osherden.
1: Michael Fragoso, former chief counsel to the Senate Judiciary Committee.
6: On older people with judicial experience, but I think, and Lee, correct me if you think I'm wrong, Kat, I think seeing the quality of people that got put on the bench during the Trump years, many of whom were younger, many of whom were more sort of credential heavy, perhaps, than experience heavy, and seeing how well they did and how well they all turned out, I think that might have moved him a little bit more towards that direction in terms of what qualifies as good qualification.
3: I agree.
2: Yeah. Y'all obviously knew this senator well and worked with him. What can we close with you telling us what piece of advice you think Senator Graham would want us to know about the judicial confirmation process now as we move forward? Andrew, why don't we start with you?
1: Andrew Ferguson.
5: Pretty loyal. Actually, the Osherden nomination. So first of all, after I left his employ to go work for Leader McConnell, every time he'd see me on the floor, he'd give me the little fist bump that he gave everybody, and he'd go, "Remember, you're still my guy, right?" And say nothing, and he'd just keep walking for whatever he was doing. But remember, you're still my guy. But I think the Osherden nomination is a really good example of. Again, it's like what Kat said earlier, the Manichaean good guys and bad guys thing. You know, Osherden's nomination was pretty much over by the end of the hearing. You know, I was working for Leader McConnell at the time, and I wanted, when the politics of this were sort of shaking out that we probably weren't going to get him confirmed, I was going to Lee and Mike and being like, we've got to move this along and get another nominee, or the clock's going to run out on this seat, which would be a real shame to lose a Fifth Circuit seat. And they would say, like, we hear you, but Lindsey really wants to take a run at this. And I couldn't get it. But it's the reason we've been discussing today. He believed, and I think he's right, that Judge Osherden was a good man and that this was not fair. And he wasn't going to be the guy that pulled the rug out from under someone that he thought was a good man, even at political costs. And then Chairman Graham worked really hard to try to get the votes from wherever they came. He was willing to go to the other side of the aisle and talk to see if there was a deal to be had there, because he thought someone was, you know, a good man was getting an unfair deal. And, you know, I only worked for him for 7 months. I had the least experience in his employ of everyone on this thread, but that was consistently how I saw him navigate political questions. We had one nominee that was getting held up for a while, and, he sort of agreed with it being held up because of a question about whether this person had sufficient ties to the state to serve as a circuit judge in that state. And basically, when he became convinced that this nominee was a good guy getting a raw deal, he was all in, and there was nothing that was going to stop the nomination. And that's how he operated, was when he felt it had a moral valence, he would move heaven and earth to get it done. And I think it is important for us, especially in federal society, and for people who are originalists, who often think about a lot of these fights as, you know, academic questions about legal methodological interpretation methodologies, that at the end of the day, this is a contest for the government of the American nation, and all of that is moral. And The political choices we make in confirmation, which then affect decisions and judgments made in courts of appeals and district courts and the Supreme Court, are all affected by these moral questions. And Senator Graham understood that preternaturally. These weren't debates about originalism and constitutionalism and interpretive methodologies. This was, how are we going to have good government in America, including from the third branch of government, which participates in that project? And I think that sort of way of understanding

0: News. I'm Ed Donahue. A trial is underway for a Massachusetts woman accused of killing her three young children. This case involves Lindsay Clancy's mental state. Her attorney, Kevin Reddington, says postpartum psychosis is the reason she killed her children, ages 5 and younger. Prosecutor Shannon Buckingham argued Lindsay Clancy was not psychotic that day.
1: This was not a woman in the throes of psychosis on January 24th, 2023. This was a woman who acted intentionally, rationally, and swiftly to accomplish a very specific goal, to kill.
0: Postpartum depression is fairly common, but there are fewer reported cases of postpartum psychosis. France says a monster fire that forced 220,000 people to evacuate has stopped growing, but remains a threat. The AP's Mark Carlson is near Bordeaux.
2: It's black, it's charred, all the fuel and the earth has been burned off. Fires have been burning here for several days, and firefighters have been working to stop the blaze from advancing by setting pre-fires and building fire lines to help block the advance of this wildfire. And right now behind me, firefighters will soon start spraying water to keep the cinders from continuing to burn and reigniting any fuel that's actually left behind. But you can see this forest is black, except for the green treetops that are remaining.
0: Former FBI Director James Comey is urging a judge to throw out federal charges against him. He's arguing a photo of seashells arranged on a beach he posted on social media with the numbers 8647 was not a call to violence against President Trump, but protected political speech. Federal prosecutors are moving to dismiss a charge against a labor union leader who was arrested while protesting against the Trump administration's immigration crackdown in California. This is AP News.
3: C-SPAN Radio WCSPFM Washington. We now return for the closing remarks at the Federal Society virtual program remembering the late Senator Lindsey Graham, Republican from South Carolina. The panelists include former chief counsels and staff directors at the Senate Judiciary Committee. We pick it up as Catherine Nikas, who held that position and is now with Microsoft, gives her remarks.
4: Close with you. What advice do you think the senator would want us all to know?
5: Gosh, I would say find your backbone. You know, when things get hard and there are so many negative voices surrounding you, don't get caught off course. Continue to stay the course. Continue to fight the good fight. Keep your character and remember where you came from.
4: Well, thank you, Andrew, Kat, Mike, and Lee, and Sheldon as well, and the Federal Society for putting this on. It certainly is well worth remembering Senator Graham's legacy and figuring out how we can carry it forward into the future. Thank you.
6: Thanks, Judge.
3: Yeah. Judge Julius Richardson, U.S. Court of Appeals, Fourth Circuit, moderating this panel hosted by the Federalist Society, remembering Senator Lindsey Graham, Republican from South Carolina, particularly his work in the area of the judiciary. And the panelists included Andrew Ferguson, former chief counsel to the Senate Judiciary Committee, now Federal Trade Commission chair, Republican. Michael Fragoso, also former chief counsel to the Senate Judiciary Committee. Lee Holmes, former staff director and chief counsel to that committee. And Catherine Nikas, same position, former staff director and chief counsel to the Senate Judiciary Committee.
7: Memorial service for South Carolina Republican Senator Lindsey Graham have been announced for this week, following his sudden death earlier this month. A celebration of the late senator's life and legacy will be held on Tuesday in Washington, D.C. Watch C-SPAN's live coverage of the memorial service for the late Senator Lindsey Graham Tuesday on the C-SPAN networks.
3: U.S. Forest Service Chief Tom Schultz testified before a House Agriculture Subcommittee amid a reorganization plan for the agency that includes efforts to move the headquarters from Washington, D.C. to Salt Lake City, Utah, replace traditional regional offices with a state-based model, and consolidate research facilities. The subcommittee chair is Congressman Dan Newhouse, Republican from Washington State.
8: The committee will come to order. Good morning. Thank you for joining today's hearing entitled For the Purpose of Receiving Testimony from Chief Tom Schultz, U.S. Forest Service. After brief opening remarks, members will receive testimony

0: from our witness today, and then the hearing will be open to questions. In consultation with the ranking member, and pursuant to Rule 1, or excuse me, 11E, I want to make members of the subcommittee aware that other members of the full committee may join us this morning. So, good morning. I want to say good morning to all the members of the subcommittee on forestry and horticulture, and especially good morning to our fire chief, Tom Schultz. Mr. Schultz, or our forestry chief, excuse me. Today we will hear the expert testimony of the chief of the Forest Service, the head of a government agency tasked with the immense responsibility of carefully stewarding nearly 200 million acres of public lands located within the National Forest System. Long ago, the Organic Administration Act of 1897 established that no national forest shall be established except to improve and protect the forest within the boundaries or for the purpose of securing favorable conditions of water flows and to furnish a continuous supply of timber for the use and necessities of citizens of the United States. It is important that we comprehend just how prophetic these words were some 130 years ago. The Forest Service was not established simply to fulfill a single purpose, whether that purpose be environmental or economic. It was founded with both things in mind. And since the agency has always been multifaceted, or in other words, our national forests have always been intended for multiple use purposes. Benefits to watersheds and forests stands in one part of the country can easily impact the quality and availability of critical commodities far from the forest, which makes me even more grateful for the foresight that our nation had when the agency was founded so many years ago. However, while it is important to note that although the Forest Service has served its purpose well for over 100 years, the system continues to face significant challenges for a variety of reasons. These include overgrowth, invasive species outbreaks, underutilization of active forest management tools, frivolous litigation, growing maintenance backlogs, and decisions to take vast swaths of public lands out of both management and active production, all of which have contributed to the generational decline in the overall health of the national forest system. As a result, many regions, particularly in the West, where national forests are more prevalent, continue to face the true wildfire and forest health crises, necessitating urgent actions in response. And while we've seen some of the most destructive fire years on record over the past decade or so, this trend is continuing as 2026 is on track to be one of the most severe in recent years. So far this year, we've seen more than 3.9 million acres burn and more than 40,000 fires nationwide. Currently, firefighters are working to contain some 72 large fires in the states, including my home state of Washington. We are seeing a new fire start nearly every day due to the dry weather, to lightning, and poorly managed forests. As we speak, firefighters are still working to contain a fire that started in the northern part of my district and at the end of last week, which has grown to nearly 80,000 acres. Given the increased number of fires and acres burned each year, it's clear that more needs to be done to improve forest health, reduce the threat of catastrophic wildfire on high-risk acres, and protect our most vulnerable communities. On top of that, we've seen a dramatic decline in timber harvest in the national forest system, which negatively impacts both forest and rural economic health, as well as important support for local counties and public schools. It is for these many reasons that I am thankful for the initiative shown by the administration and the Forest Service over the last year and a half to increase the scope and scale of hazardous fuels reductions across the national forest system. and efforts to expand timber harvest levels to help meet our conservation goals while supporting rural economies. While there are questions on the pending agency reorganization, I am hopeful that such structural changes will in the long run result in more locally led decision making and more efficient on the ground management and more management at the landscape level. Chief Schultz, you've been an indispensable component of this administration's efforts to reprioritize the founding mission of the United States Forest Service. And for that, I thank you. It's also critical that we thank those around you, especially those who are currently fighting fires across the country and at great self-risk to protect the lives and property of their fellow Americans. With that in mind, I would like to take just a moment to recognize Emily Barker, Nick Hutcherson, and Sydney Watson, three firefighters who tragically lost their lives in the Knowles Fire in Colorado just a few weeks ago on June 29th. We also recognize those who were injured in that fire and Nicholas Dale, a pilot who lost his life on July 12th in the Gold Mountain Fire in Colorado. We're forever grateful for their service and for those who made the ultimate sacrifice protecting our communities. So at this time, please join me for a moment of silence in acknowledgement of these brave firefighters.
1: Congressman Dan Newhouse, Republican from Washington State, the subcommittee chair.

0: Thank you. Our thoughts and prayers are also with the families and friends of these individuals at this difficult time. I also want to take a moment to acknowledge the fires currently raging in my own district, which have destroyed hundreds of homes in the landscape of Washington State, which is so precious to me, to many. Chief, we look forward to hearing your thoughtful insight on the important work your agency is completing and the ways that Congress can more effectively support that work, as well as any updates that you may have on the ongoing fire season. So we much appreciate your time, and thank you for being with us today. With that, I'd now like to welcome the distinguished ranking member, the lady from Oregon, Ms. Salinas, for any opening remarks that she would like to make.
1: Thank you, Chairman Newhouse, for convening us today, and thank you to Chief Schultz for joining our subcommittee. I'm eager to hear how and better understand the work and the capacity of the Forest Service and what it really needs to successfully deliver for the American people. But before we begin, I want to acknowledge the two Forest Service employees who were recently taken hostage while serving the public in California's Shasta Trinity National Forest. We are grateful for their safe return, and our thoughts remain with them, their families, and all public servants who face risks in the line of duty. Scientists predicted that 2026 would be a very difficult fire year, and as we all know, they were right. More than 3.9 million acres have already burned nationwide, and that is 900,000 more acres than the 10-year average. With these blazes, we saw the tragic loss of three firefighters on the Cottonwood Fire along the Colorado-Utah border and a Canadian helicopter pilot on the Gold Mountain Fire. Our hearts go out to their families and their crew members, including the two additional firefighters who were injured. These statistics, though, all highlight how severe the wildfire danger has become and the need to ensure our public land management agencies are working at full capacity. Unfortunately, the Trump administration has been focused on topics other than wildfire preparedness, from its disruptive and likely illegal reorganization plan and the consolidation of wildfire response under the Department of Interior, to a myopic focus on commercial timber harvest at the expense of hazardous fuels treatments, all of which are making our communities less safe. I frequently hear from Oregonians and stakeholders that this administration is causing chaos on our public lands. Current employees of the Forest Service are demoralized and confused about what their future holds. The agency has lost 16% of its staff since 2024, and I've heard that some employees do not know who to report to any longer. The agency also sent 6,500 of the remaining employees a vague letter in March that their jobs would be affected by the reorganization. But 4 months later, there are still no details, only anxiety and uncertainty for these workers and their families. It's difficult to see the chaos as anything other than intentional at this point. Despite overwhelming negative feedback from the public, employees, and former senior Forest Service officials, the administration has carried on with its plan, and we know now, despite past statements by the administration, that they did have a goal to push out our Forest Service employees. They prepared their plan behind closed doors with a goal to push out 15% of the Forest Service staff, and to no one's surprise, they hit that target. The public and Congress are now saddled with the consequences. It continues to feel like the administration is hiding critical information about the reorganization at every turn. 500 employees originally received notices that they may have to relocate, specifically employees in Washington, D.C., Milwaukee, Atlanta, and Portland. However, agency whistleblowers highlighted in a letter to the committee that this number is not consistent with the number of employees working in buildings identified for closure under the reorganization plan. Mr. Chairman, I ask unanimous consent to enter that letter into the record.
0: Without objection.
2: Congresswoman Andrea Salinas, Democrat from Oregon, Subcommittee Ranking Member.
1: This sweeping reorganization creates more questions than answers, and the fact that it's being implemented right as wildfire season is upon us alarms me. Doing so threatens the Forest Service overall. The loss of staff and the institutional knowledge they have should not be casualties in the Trump administration's reorganization of the Forest Service. Each is too valuable to be lost. This brings me to another action by this administration that's causing some serious concern. The attempt to consolidate wildfire management into the Wildland Fire Service under the Department of Interior. This consolidation of wildfire response would strip staff from the Forest Service to work for the new agency. But these employees not only fight wildfires at the Forest Service, they also engage in important forest management that mitigates future wildfire risk. This proposal would fracture the critical communication links between land management and fire management, and it is yet another threat to the Forest Service's efficacy. Given how much disruption the Forest Service has endured, it's no surprise that many of its key performance metrics have suffered. From 2024 to 2025, the Forest Service treated roughly 25% fewer acres for hazardous fuels, and it's on track to hit that same weak target again this year. It also published less research, issued fewer recreation permits, and completed fewer miles of trail maintenance. This is not efficiency. At some point, the fewer people on the ground to do the work means less work gets done. Chief Schultz, you have a lot of experience in forestry, and my guess is that you have probably stopped worse things from happening under this administration. At the end of the day, though, we simply can't be satisfied with avoiding the worst outcomes. We must do better. I look forward to our conversation. Thank you, Mr. Chairman, and I yield back.
0: Thank you, Ms. Salinas. Now I'd like to recognize the chairman of the full committee, Chairman G.T. Thompson of Pennsylvania, for any opening comments that he would like to make. Mr. Chairman.
3: Well, thank you very much, Chairman Newhouse, Ranking Member Salinas. Chief, glad to see you. Great to have you here. Thank you all for holding this morning's hearing. I'd also like to begin by recognizing the courageous firefighters who recently lost their lives serving in Colorado. This tragedy is another reminder of the very real dangers our firefighters face each and every day when protecting communities and the great appreciation that we have for their service. I'd like to echo that these firefighters, their families and friends are all in our thoughts and prayers, and we're forever grateful for their service and their sacrifices. Welcome again, Chief Schultz. Thank you for being here and your continued dedication to the Forest Service. The number of wildfire starts and the overall acres burned demonstrate the severity of this fire year and the urgent work that remains before the agency and other forest managers. Confronting wildfire is a crisis, and addressing it is about restoring forest health, decreasing risk, and helping keep our communities and our firefighters safe. In addition to wildfire, we also have significant forest health needs across the national forest system, including in eastern forests that must be addressed. When it comes to wildfire, forest health, and the rural economy, all of these topics are connected and can be addressed simultaneously, increasing management activities, expanding partnerships, and encouraging a strong forest products industry will provide innumerable benefits to both the forest and the local economy alike. Chief, I appreciate the work that you, the Forest Service, and this administration have been doing over the past year and a half to improve how the agency functions and encourage urgently needed management. Over multiple farm bills, the committee has continually supported the Forest Service in these endeavors, and we are again trying to build on these prior successes by getting the new farm bill across the finish line this year. Now, while there's no shortage of relevant topics before us today, I'm particularly interested in hearing more about the ongoing reorganization plans to increase restoration and fuels reduction activities and efforts to increase timber outputs where we know that we can do more. I'd also welcome comment on the agency's plans for continuing important forest research activities, including for invasive species management. All of these issues are critically important to the health and sustainability of national forests across the country, including in Pennsylvania's Allegheny National Forest, which I have the privilege and the honor to represent. Chief, we look forward to your testimony and a fulsome discussion this morning. With that, thank you for being here and all of your efforts since the beginning of last year. Mr. Chairman, I yield back.
2: Congressman Glenn Thompson, Republican from Pennsylvania, chair of the full Agriculture Committee at a subcommittee hearing.
0: Mr. Thompson, Now I'd like to recognize the ranking member of the full committee, Ms. Angie Craig from the great state of Minnesota, for any comments, opening comments you'd like to make. Ms. Craig.
4: Thank you so much, Mr. Chairman. I would like to add my condolences to those recent lives lost, as well our hearts and our prayers go out to the entire service, as well as their friends and family. I want to begin by thanking our courageous wildland firefighters, especially those battling the fires in Minnesota and the Boundary Waters Canoe Area Wilderness. I also want to recognize the search and rescue personnel from Minnesota, the Forest Service, and Canada, who recently evacuated the young YMCA campers from the Boundary Waters and helped get them home to their families. I'm ashamed to say that the President responded to these acts of bravery by our neighbors to the north by blaming them for the wildfires and lashing out and increasing tariffs on them. Today, I'll say what he should have said to our Canadian neighbors. Thank you. Chief Schultz, thank you for being here today. Before I go any further, I want to start by inviting you to join me in Minnesota to see firsthand the damage caused by these wildfires and meet with the communities and small businesses affected by the decisions being made here in Washington. Mr. Schultz, you are the first political appointee to serve as chief in the agency's history. This unprecedented decision coincides with some of the most radical shifts in Forest Service history. This includes DOGE cuts that forced out about 16% of the staff and a politically motivated reorganization. And the issues go deeper than staffing. The Forest Service diverted forest management funds that Congress provided through the bipartisan infrastructure law and the Inflation Reduction Act to pay for the deferred resignation program. That has been par for the course under this administration, using limited taxpayer dollars not to pay for critical, valuable work, but to handicap federal agencies for years to come. And it has had obvious consequences. The Forest Service treated 23% fewer hazardous fuels acres last year compared with 2024. Rural communities in Minnesota and across the country are understandably worried about what happens when the agency continues losing experienced employees and accomplishing less work. Earlier this year, you said that the agency does not intend to push anyone out the door, quote unquote. But internal documents show just the opposite. These reductions weren't accidental. They were the objective. Now, despite the challenges you face, USDA is seeking to completely reorganize the agency. History shows that requiring employees to uproot their families and relocate across the country leads to substantial attrition. At a time when the Forest Service is already struggling to retain experienced personnel, that is a risk this agency cannot afford. Despite all the proof to the contrary, we've also been told that the reorganization will not harm the research arm of the Forest Service. Research, mind you, that is intended to prevent and more quickly stop forest fires. But the department's budget proposal for the next fiscal year eliminates funding for Forest Service research altogether. What type of message does that send to rural communities and wildland firefighters on the front lines? It's not enough that your department is putting our public lands at risk, but you've also opened the door to proposals like state and local primacy, which would be a step towards selling them off altogether, an idea so unpopular that it was removed from the Republicans' reconciliation bill last year. Chief, when so many of your decisions undermine the Forest Service's mission, people are right to ask whether that's the intended outcome. Let me close with this. There is bipartisan support for a strong and effective Forest Service. We all want healthier forests, more hazardous fuels treated, more trails restored, more sustainable timber harvested, and safer communities. For the rural communities many of us represent, the Forest Service isn't a political weapon to be wielded when the administration changes. It's an essential partner that supports local economies like those near the Boundary Waters in Minnesota. It protects public lands and helps to keep families safe from catastrophic wildfire. That's why this agency needs to succeed. That's why we need this agency to do better. Thank you, Mr. Chairman, and I yield back.
2: Congresswoman Angie Craig, a Democrat from Minnesota, ranking member on the full Agriculture Committee at a subcommittee hearing, about to hear from the Forest Service Chief, Tom Schultz. This is C-SPAN Radio.
0: Ms. Craig? The chair would request that other members submit their opening statements for the record so the witness may begin his testimony and to ensure that there is ample time for questions. So as you've heard, our witness today is Mr. Tom Schultz, Chief of the United States Forest Service. Thank you for joining us again today, Mr. Schultz. And I do apologize for my Freudian slip of trying to introduce you as our fire chief. Just a reflection of what's happening back home. But we will now proceed to your testimony. You will have 5 minutes. The timer in front of you will count down to zero, at which point your time will have expired. So, Chief Schultz, you may begin whenever you are ready.
5: Chairman Newhouse, Ranking Member Salinas, and members of the subcommittee, thank you for inviting me here today to testify. I want to begin by recognizing that our wildland fire community has experienced a profound loss that occurred in western Colorado. An interagency helitech crew of firefighters, employees of the Forest Service, the U.S. Wildland Fire Service, were involved in a burnover incident while working on the Knowles and Gore fires. As was previously mentioned, three of them tragically died, Ms. Barker, Mr. Hutcherson, and Ms. Watson. These three dedicated public servants made the ultimate sacrifice, selflessly protecting the people and communities that we serve every day. And last week, as was mentioned, we lost a contract helicopter pilot named Nicholas Dale from Canada, who was supporting wildfire operations in Colorado. These tragedies are heartbreaking reminders that behind every engine, aircraft, and incident management team, there are people who willingly face extraordinary risks in service to others. Today, our hearts are heavy, and our thoughts are with their families and all who knew and loved them, and we won't forget their sacrifice. Despite the challenges of this fire year and the tragic losses our community has endured, wildfire preparedness and response remain at the heart of the Forest Service mission. And above all, the safety of agency employees and the public remains our top priority. We are experiencing higher than average national fire activity after a dry winter. Extensive drought and excessive heat are worsening hazardous field conditions across large parts of the West and other areas as well. The agency stands ready to meet those challenges head on and continues to focus on our priority work. We are prioritizing initial response so we can keep fires small, and we're invested in staffing, coordination, contracting, and infrastructure to meet the reality that fire season is now many times 12 months out of the year. Our baseline goal is to have 11,300 operational firefighters in place by mid-July to prepare for the peak of the fire season. This year, we reached that goal in record time earlier than any year since 2022, partly thanks to HR reforms that shaved months off our onboarding process. And more than that, we exceeded our goal by more than 500 firefighters for a total of more than 11,800 firefighters this year. As a result, we're entering the heart of the season with more operational firefighters than we've had before. In addition to our operational firefighters, we have approximately 10,000 non-fire red-carded personnel. Some have asked whether recent workforce changes have reduced our firefighting capacity, and the answer is no. Our operational firefighting workforce was exempt from the hiring freeze and deferred resignation programs. When you combine our operational firefighters and our red-carded staff and our administratively determined emergency hires, the Forest Service can mobilize more than 28,000 responders in support of the wildfire incidents. And we continue to strengthen the interagency partnerships that make our nation's wildland fire response system the strongest in the world. We're also working with the Department of Interior and Congress as directed on the administration's broader effort to consolidate the nation's wildland fire management systems. These efforts are moving forward without compromising operational readiness. This fiscal year, we have treated nearly 2.5 million acres of hazardous fuels to date and anticipate meeting our target of 3.6 million acres. We have more than 1.7 million acres treated by prescribed fire and nearly 550,000 acres more than last year at this time. These achievements reflect not only strategic investments and partnerships, but dedication and bravery of our firefighters. Wildfires do not respect man-made borders. They don't care about jurisdictional boundaries or property lines. That is why our partnerships are critical to the work that we do on the landscapes. The Forest Service is working alongside state, tribal, and local governments to manage the nation's forests more effectively. In the past 2 years, we have entered shared stewardship agreements with 7 states, 4 tribal nations, and by the end of 2026, we have 571 active good neighbor agreements across 39 states. Through collaborative work, we can responsibly manage natural resources for forest health and provide economic opportunities for prosperity to protect communities and infrastructure. Core to the shared success is prioritizing active management. 2025, we exceeded our timber target, selling 2.95 billion board feet of timber. This supports domestic mills, strengthens rural economies, and improves forest health. We're implementing our natural active forest management strategy. In 26, we have sold almost 2.2 billion board feet to date and are on our way to meeting our target of 3.2 billion board feet by the end of this fiscal year. We're also modernizing our grazing processes and expanding access to ensure grazing continues to promote healthy landscapes and resilient rural communities. Last year, we completed the highest level of reforestation in more than 25 years, reforesting almost 287,000 acres, the highest level since 1998, while improving stands on another 165,000 acres. National forests receive more than 160 million visitors annually. That is a remarkable public benefit and brings economic benefits to gateway communities. We're working to expand recreational access and improve visitor experience for the millions of Americans who enjoy their national forests. Lastly, I know that USDA reorganization remains on top of mind for many members. We are moving leadership and decision-making closer to communities and landscapes that we serve. To this end, we will be moving our headquarters to Salt Lake City this fall, transitioning from a regional structure to a state-based organizational model, establishing operational service centers, and consolidating research leadership so science is better connected to operational needs. As part of our reorganization, we're also taking a hard look at our facility footprint. The Forest Service can no longer afford our leasing costs, and that is roughly about a $3 billion deferred maintenance backlog for buildings. These decisions are about improving mission delivery, investing in safe and functional workspaces, and being responsible stewards of taxpayer dollars. In closing, Chairman Thompson, Ranking Member Craig, and members of the committee, thank you for inviting me here today. I welcome your questions.
2: Tom Schultz, U.S. Forest Service Chief, testifying before a House Agriculture Subcommittee. The chair is Dan Newhouse, Republican from Washington State.
0: Thank you, Chief Schultz, for your testimony. At this time, members will be recognized for questions in order of seniority, alternating between majority and minority members, and in order of arrival for those who joined us after the hearing convened. You'll be recognized for 5 minutes each in order to allow us to get to as many questions as possible. With that, I recognize myself for 5 minutes. Chief Schultz, Forest Service has described the pending reorganization as an effort to replace the agency's regional structure with a state office model, which you just summarized. My understanding is that instead of 9 regional offices, we will now have 15 state offices, with some serving multiple states. So my questions, could you explain the agency's position on how this restructuring will increase administrative efficiency and improve forest management? And also, could you address that some have suggested that this reorganization, specifically shifting away from the regional structure, is a new idea? Has the Forest Service considered in the past any of the structural changes that the reorganization is proposing?
5: Mr. Chairman, thank you for the question. The short answer is yes, we have considered reorganization multiple times in the past. Most recently in 2007, there's actually a study that's on the Forest Service website that kind of outlines some of the review that was done in 2007 about reorganization. Many of the things that we're looking at today are not new. The Forest Service actually started the reorganization effort thinking about things even in 2024. There's been a lot of discussion here today about what we're doing or what we're trying to do with this effort. I want to just remind everybody that when we came into this office, we had about a $750 million shortfall in funding. There was additional funding provided from IIJA and IRA back in 2021 and 22. The intent all along was never to retain all of those employees. It was one-time funding. So the Forest Service staffed up all of these employees to the tune of about 6,000 to 7,000 employees between 21 and 24. The intent was to have those folks up at that level and then over 8 more years to let them go. So if you look at our staffing levels today, where we sit at about 30,000 employees, We're similar to where we were back in 2019. We actually have a little more employees today than in 2019. So the intent with the staffing, we keep talking about all of these employees that were let go or what the intent was. The intent was to make sure we manage within the budgets that we have. But to your point, sir, reorganization preceded us coming into office. It was started by the Forest Service back in 2024, but there have been prior studies looking at this as well on the website that are available to the public. As again, a full-blown study in 2007. In terms of the state model, we looked at a lot of different options. So within USDA, we have state conservationists. We have within Department of Interior, the BLM has state directors. We looked at that model. We look at a lot of the agencies we collaborate with, and we felt that that was going to be a model that was more attentive to the needs of cooperators around the country. So you're right. We went from 9 regions. We're proposing 15 state director offices. I'll just give an example on the West Coast, for instance, since we have some members. We have a single regional forester right now that is over California, Oregon, Washington, and Alaska. Under this model, we have a state director in Alaska, in Washington, in Oregon, and in California. We think that model provides greater opportunity for communication and coordination, not only with the state, but also with counties, with tribes, with cooperators at that state-based level. We have multiple regions right now where they cross multiple states. So we have, for instance, in Montana, within Wyoming, within Idaho, we have multiple regions. So, for instance, in Wyoming, we have 2 regions there, and sometimes you have different direction that comes from different regions. And the states have been frustrated by the current model that we have. So we think it's a better way to deliver services. We think it provides greater communication with the states and other cooperators at that level. So that's what's driving that. And that office is going to be much smaller. So we're looking at probably somewhere between 8 to 10 employees at most at a state director office compared to having several hundred employees at a regional office.
0: Well, thank you for that.
5: Yes, sir.
0: I will ask further questions perhaps in a second round, but now I'll turn to my ranking member, Ms. Salinas, for her 5 minutes of questions.
2: Congressman Dan Newhouse, Republican from Washington State, yielding to Congresswoman Andrea Salinas, Democrat from Oregon.
1: Thank you, Chairman Newhouse, and thank you, Chief Schultz, for your testimony. This year's wildfire season is already demonstrating the dangerous and increasingly year-round nature of wildfire risk, threatening communities, public health, and natural resources across our country. The Department of Ag and Forest Service play a crucial role in preventing and combating wildfires. So in carrying out a sweeping reorganization of USDA and the Forest Service, it's important to look at the data and seek public input for guidance. As part of that review process, USDA sought public comment about this reorganization with the purpose of hearing from the public and your own employees about your plans. Do you know how many responses the agency received?
5: I do not know. No, ma'am.
1: Okay. Well, USDA received over 14,000 public comments about the reorganization. 27% of general comments were specifically about the Forest Service. Do you know what percentage of comments provided positive feedback and what percentage provided negative feedback?
5: No, ma'am, I don't know.
1: All right. Well, 82% expressed negative sentiment. The reorganization proposal received less than 20% positive feedback. Tribal representatives, conservation groups, and even former Forest Service staff opposed the move, and the key themes in the feedback related to safeguarding the Forest Service mission, loss of local oversight and expertise, reductions in personnel and resources, and transparency in the reorganization process. Stakeholders overwhelmingly rejected this plan, and it was folks with some expertise. Another important factor for reorganization is how it will affect staffing levels. Chief Schultz, you testified at the Senate Agriculture Committee that you did not think that staff subject to relocation would likely leave. You said, and I'm quoting from your testimony, "We do not anticipate overall that it is going to be a significant number of people." But your testimony directly contradicted by what the department said in its internal, previously confidential reorganization plan that recently became public. The reorganization plan said, and I quote, "A significant number of employees will decline geographic reassignments." These are previously undisclosed documents directly from USDA officials. Recent history and surveys back up what the USDA's own report said about this reorganization. In 2019, the relocation of the Economic Research Service and National Institutes of Food and Agriculture from Washington, D.C. to Kansas City, Missouri, resulted in about 85% of employees either quitting or retiring instead of actually relocating. The relocation of BLM headquarters in 2019 caused 87% of the affected employees to leave. And just this year, 76% of USDA employees surveyed by the American Federation of Government Employees said they would not relocate if asked. Given all this evidence, it seems clear that requiring staff to relocate results in staff leaving and the loss of critical expertise and institutional knowledge. So, Chief, you are on the record, and I want to give you an opportunity to revise your prior testimony. Do you now admit that based on recent history, survey data, and internal documentation, the reorganization plan will likely result in a significant number of employees declining geographic reassignment?
5: Ms. Salinas, I do not change my statement previously. What I would tell you is that right now we're looking at less than 500 employees that we would anticipate having to relocate across the agency. Most of those would be in the Washington office. For instance, in Oregon right now, we've talked about relocating folks from the office downtown, and we have basically told them within their current commuting area, the Oregon staff in Portland would have an opportunity to locate without having to relocate their homes, but they could drive to the locations in the future, other four. So, no, we expect less than 500 people across 30,000 employees to actually have to physically relocate. Of that 500, I don't have a good sense whether that's going to be 50% or 80%, as you alluded to some prior statistics. But overall, we have worked with employees extensively. We're currently surveying our employees about where the ones that would have to relocate, where they would like to go in terms of the job. They're having input into that process. It's been an extremely thoughtful process. It's not necessarily evident externally. We have town hall meetings every 2 weeks to work with our employees to communicate with them. We are sitting down with those employees to identify options for them in jobs. So I do not change my prior statement. I think overall we are not going to have significant losses of employees through this process. In most cases, people are going to be able to continue to work from locations where they're at. We talked about those three offices in Atlanta. We talked about Minneapolis, and we talked about Portland. And in Portland, like I just said, we think we're going to have opportunities for most, if not all, of those employees to be able to stay where they live and commute within that commuting area. So I don't change my statement.
2: U.S. Forest Service Chief Tom Schultz, questioned by Democratic Congresswoman Angie Craig of Minnesota.
1: Look forward to that reorganization working out for the workers, and my time has expired, so I yield back.
0: Thank you, Ms. Salinas. Now I turn to our committee's chairman, Mr. Thompson, for his 5 minutes.
2: Yeah, correction, that was the questions from Congresswoman Andrea Salinas, Democrat of Oregon, the subcommittee ranking member.
3: Thank you, Chairman, ranking member. Chief Schultz, again, great to see you. Great to be with you. Thank you for being here. Quite frankly, thank you for the reorganization effort. I have been working closely with U.S. Forest Service for 18 years in my time serving here in Congress. I have a stake in the game with the Allegheny National Forest, but my work as a member of Congress has really been looking across the country, visiting damaged areas devastated by wildfire. And I think this reorganization, I appreciate the fact you noted this started under the Biden administration 2024 with the Forest Service, but you really have implemented. And I think you've been very sensitive to employees' needs, and that is important. But what is most important is the effectiveness of the U.S. Forest Service. And I think this reorganization is good news for forest health, for the economy, particularly the rural economy, and for rural communities. Congratulations on all what you've shared. In terms of firefighting staffing, you've exceeded that goal already. The treatment of now 2.5 million, looking at 3.6 million acres. Partnerships that you are emphasizing with states and tribes and private lands. Expecting 3.2 million board feet of harvest by the end of the year. That's all great news for this country and, quite frankly, things I've advocated for 18 years. It does take change, and change isn't easy. A lot of us don't deal well with change, even when it's the most righteous and the most needed. I much appreciate the President's executive order on timber and wood products, as well as the calls for increasing harvest levels across the national forest system. Can you update us on what actions the Forest Service is taking to increasing harvesting in the national forest system?
5: Mr. Chairman, Mr. Thompson. Yes, sir. So what I will tell you is that we've done multiple things. We've adopted an active management strategy, which we've trained our employees on, which we provide clear guidance and direction. So Congress passed in the reconciliation bill direction that encourages us every year to increase over the next 10 years the volume that we're selling by 250 million feet a year, and we're on target to do that. I know sometimes that seems alarming to people. To put this in context, what this means, we have every national forest has a forest plan. If we just implement every forest plan across the country, which is what most people advocate for, implement your forest plan. If we just implement forest plans, that would be somewhere between 6.5 and 7 billion board feet a year. So what that tells you is today we're doing about half of the work in the forest plans across the country. So if we follow the direction from Congress, by the end of 10 years, we will be at full implementation of forest plans, which includes not just timber targets, but forest management is a tool to get all of this work done. So we're on target to do that. So we are doing it. We're not just focusing strictly on just timber. We're doing fuels work. We're doing recreation work. We're doing all of these things that forest plans direct. Other things that we're doing, we're using tools that we haven't looked at for years. So you go back to 1944, there was a sustained yield unit law passed. We haven't done anything with that in years. We adopted a sustained yield unit in Montana that goes across six national forests, which is going to keep those wood products produced locally. We're doing 20-year agreements. We've done those basically in Nevada. We've looked at those in Oregon, where we're doing 20-year agreements not just with NGOs and part of mills that are doing work. We're also doing them with state agencies to increase the outputs that we can look at and treat more ground. You know, what's so interesting to me, we talk a lot about the work that needs to be done. We're doing a fraction of what needs to be done. And I'll bring up real quick, we talk a lot about wildfire. You look at the Cottonwood fire, and we forecasted this was going to happen. So we burned 100,000 acres down in southern Utah. Not only did it burn homes and burn the landscape catastrophically, now we have major floods impacting those communities. We had a family that was just basically totally killed by that flood event. There are so many things happening on the landscape that happen post-fire. So the more we can do to get that work done in advance is critical for communities to protect those communities. So we're doing a lot of work, sir, and we're on target this year to meet those targets, the fuels work that we're talking about doing, the timber work that we're talking about doing, the recreation work, all of that, the grazing work, all ties into managing for healthy forests.
3: Well, thank you for those efforts, and I know that those will continue as you work future years here of increasing that harvest and also preemptively trying to prevent those wildfires and the impact on soils where it destabilizes the soil and then a rain comes and a lot of that winds up in great streams. So thank you so much, Chief. Mr. Chairman, I yield back.
0: Thank you, Mr. Chairman. Now we'll turn to ranking member of the full committee, Ms. Craig, for her questions.
2: It was Congressman Glenn Thompson, Republican from Pennsylvania, questioning U.S. Forest Service Chief Tom Schultz, and now the Democratic ranking member of the full committee, Angie Craig of Minnesota.
4: Mr. Schultz, I'd like to begin with something near and dear to the hearts of all Minnesotans. Last week, the Forest Service announced it was closing the entire 1.1 million acre Boundary Waters Canoe Area Wilderness due to wildfires burning and dry conditions on the ground. Does the fact that Minnesota lost over 100 Forest Service staff since the start of this administration have anything to do with the wilderness area's closure?
5: Mr. Chairman, Ms. Craig, no, it does not.
4: No. I mean, that's strange because the last time this happened in 2021, the closure followed an extremely dry summer, D4 drought levels, and a month of the highest wildfire activity designation, preparedness level 5. Firefighters were tired and resources were stretched as thin as they get. When the Boundary Waters closed this time, we were at preparedness level 4, and as far as I can tell, the difference is that The Forest Service has lost more than 6,000 staff since 2024, including more than 100 employees in Minnesota. And the incident commander for the wildfires was recently quoted as saying, quote, "We only have so many resources to go around," end quote. That would certainly suggest that the lack of staffing was at least related to the closure. Turning now to the Forest Service reorganization, I'd like to read from the spending bill for this year that funds the Forest Service. This was a law passed by Republican majorities in both chambers and signed by President Trump. Quote, "None of the funds made available in this act, in this and prior fiscal years, may be reprogrammed without the advance notification and approval of the House and Senate Committees on Appropriations in accordance with the reprogramming procedures contained in the explanatory statement." Put simply, you need congressional approval to implement this reorganization. Chief, do you agree that you need congressional approval to implement this reorganization?
5: Mr. Chairman, Ms. Craig, no, we do not believe that. We've gotten direction from OGC at USDA that we can move forward without congressional approval. We do believe we have to notify Congress, which we have done that through this process.
4: Well, I appreciate that you have on the advice of your lawyers, and I understand there's ongoing litigation on the topic, but the letter of the law seems clear enough to me. And I'm going to be watching the outcome, obviously, of that litigation very closely because I don't take the flaunting of congressional intent lightly. Let me read from the explanatory statement of the funding law governing the U.S. Forest Service for you. "A reprogramming shall also consist of any significant departure from the program described in the agency's budget justifications. This includes all proposed reorganizations or other workforce actions detailed below, which affect a total of 10 staff members or 10% of the staffing of an affected program or office, whichever is less, even without a change in funding." So, again, you've sent reorganization notices to employees, including around 500 people who've been told to pack up and move to a different city out west. Before you started this reorganization, did you receive the approval of the appropriations committees to do so as required by law?
5: Mr. Chairman, Ms. Craig, we did not receive approval because we did not think it was required by law.
4: Well, I look forward to the courts opining on that. I look forward to the results of your reorganization. And I have serious concerns that this administration knows what the hell it's doing in running this agency. The brain drain and the lack of focus on research in our country is extraordinarily dangerous, and it is literally costing lives. So, Mr. Schultz, I appreciate you being here today. But I also believe that this administration, USDA, and your agency are screwing this up in a very big way, and the consequences for our communities are disastrous. Thank you, Mr. Chair, and I yield back.
2: Congresswoman Angie Craig, Democrat from Minnesota, ranking member of the full Agriculture Committee at a subcommittee hearing with the Forest Service Chief, Tom Schultz.
0: Craig, now I'll turn to the gentleman from California, Mr. Valadeo, for his 3 minutes of, five minutes of questions.
6: I appreciate the extra 2 minutes, Mr. Chairman. Chief Schultz, thank you for being here today in front of the subcommittee. Appreciate your time. Is the Forest Service prioritizing aggressive initial attacks when a fire, even small, could threaten nearby communities, watersheds, or downwind agriculture areas? Further, how does the agency decide when to fully suppress a fire and when to passively contain it?
5: Mr. Chairman, Mr. Valdeo, so the first question is, do we initiate aggressive initial attack? Yes, we do. We know that keeping fires small protects firefighters, protects communities, and also saves funding. In terms of, every fire has a full suppression strategy, every fire that we look at. Some of those use direct attack methods, and some use indirect attack methods. It's based on weather conditions. It's based on topography. We look at the safety of the firefighters. We look at the communities impacted. So all of those go into those tactical decisions that are being made, but I will assure you that every fire has a full suppression strategy.
6: When it comes to wildfire management, what new technologies are you most excited about, and how are they helping the Forest Service detect fires sooner, manage forests more effectively, and protect firefighters? And how will you ensure these tools are widely available in California and other high-risk areas?
5: Mr. Chairman, Mr. Valadao, what's really exciting is a lot of the new technologies you mentioned, but the camera technologies that exist. A lot of that technology actually came out of California. University of California, Santa Barbara, designed some of this, which has also been made commercialized, but we have many cameras now across California that are not just on Forest Service sites, but on private sites, state-owned sites. That information goes in the public domain, so when a smoke is detected, that information goes immediately to dispatch, which enables us, the Forest Service, or other firefighting agencies to dispatch crews to those sites. So that is a very unique technology. There's also satellite technologies available to identify where smoke is coming from. So whether it's satellites, whether it's LIDAR information that's being used, or whether it's cameras, there's a lot of information that's enable us to detect fires sooner and then dispatch crews quicker to protect communities and put fires out.
6: Thank you. Given the effects of wildfire smoke on downwind farming communities and outdoor workers, how can the Forest Service best coordinate with growers, counties, and local air districts when setting forest management and wildfire response priorities?
5: Mr. Chairman, Mr. Valadao, I think the biggest thing, as you talked about, is the coordination that's required. In many cases, we have smoke coordination centers in different states that work not only with state agencies but also with counties and local officials. So I think the biggest thing is whether it's prescribed fire, letting folks know what we're planning to do and when that is, so they might be, you know, aware of that. The other issue is we have a system called PODS, which looks at areas that we can basically operational delineation lines that we can put on the maps that we can see where we need to protect communities, and we share that information with cooperators, including farmers and ranchers, so that they can see those areas well in terms of where we want to stop fire and protect those communities, including those private lands that you're mentioning.
6: All right, thank you. And when a wildfire is finally contained, the work is far from over, obviously, and there is often a limited window to begin the recovery. What is the Forest Service doing to speed up appropriate salvage, logging, tree removal, and reforestation after the wildfire? And what changes can help from Congress would allow this work to begin sooner?
5: Mr. Chairman, Mr. Valadao, there's a lot of stuff worked into that question. So post-fire recovery is one of the biggest things we have to focus on. So we have different funding sources. So immediately after a fire, we have bare funding, and that's funding that's suppression to actually put things back into place, whether it's seeding, whether it's fixing roads, bridges, immediately at a direct effect of the fire. Then we have other funding we can pursue to protect broader infrastructure issues. It could be fencing and other things. When it comes to post-fire recovery, the salvage, it depends on where it's at, what infrastructure is there. But we have, in some cases, last year I have an example in the Colville Forest. We had a fire in September. We had the environmental assessment completed within 2 weeks. The salvage operation was completed within 3 months of the fire. So there's opportunities to move forward with categorical exclusions and other things that we can do to expedite this. The other piece is also looking at, we also have to get trees planted in many parts of the landscape. In California, for instance, you can look at many of those big

0: hearing from last week. We'll have more from this hearing in just a minute, or 2 minutes, actually. But first, it's 2 o'clock in Washington, D.C., time for an AP News update.
1: AP News, I'm Ed Donahue. On Air Force One, President Trump says Iran has asked for more talks.
2: Their people said, please don't drop, don't shoot last night, the night before, 2 nights. Don't do it. You know, we're having good talks. So we'll see what happens. I think there's a good chance that something could happen. And if it does, good. If it doesn't, we go back to doing what we were doing 2 days ago.
1: The president says his patience with negotiations is not wearing thin, saying he has plenty of time. The president also says he wants the Senate to pass his voting restrictions bill before leaving for the August recess.
2: The SAVE Act has to be done. They shouldn't leave town. I'm not going to stop them from doing it, but they should get the SAVE Act done. If they don't get it done, it's going to be a very bad thing for the party.
1: The president insists he hasn't even thought about potential replacements for Senate Majority Leader John Thune. The office of 84-year-old Kentucky Republican Senator Mitch McConnell released an update on his health, saying he has not yet been medically cleared to leave a rehab facility where he's undergoing physical therapy. McConnell will not be able to attend Kentucky's annual Fancy Farm picnic. Temperatures are rising in the South, and John Weiss at the National Weather Center says it's just cranking up.
3: With record highs and heat indices above 110 to 115 degrees, and unfortunately it looks like we're just kind of beginning with that as this heat expands from the southern plains and central plains all the way into the southwest into next week.
1: Ukrainian President Volodymyr Zelensky and new UK Prime Minister Andy Burnham discussed joint drone projects and Ukraine's urgent need for ballistic missile interceptions during a visit to a British naval base.
4: It was a very warm meeting. I thought I would get on well with him, and I did. We got on very well indeed, and this is going to be a close partnership.
1: French President Emmanuel Macron is pledging support on a visit to a wildfire zone in his country. This is AP News.
0: C-SPAN Radio, WCSP-FM, Washington. President Donald Trump is in Michigan right now, visiting the GM Proving Ground in Milford. He'll be giving a speech scheduled for about an hour from now, around 3 o'clock p.m. Eastern. We'll have live coverage on C-SPAN Radio and C-SPAN Television. We now return to a hearing with the U.S. Forest Service Chief Tom Schultz. He was before a House Agriculture Subcommittee hearing on July 22nd, talking about the reorganization of his agency.
5: Thank you, Mr. Valadeo. Turn now to the gentleman from New Mexico, Mr. Vasquez, for his 5 minutes of questions.
6: Thank you, Mr. Chairman. Chief Schultz, thank you for being here with us today. It's great to meet you. Mr. Schultz, as you know, the creation of the Forest Service dates back to the 1900s as our nation was experiencing an industrial boom fueled by intense resource extraction and timber harvesting across the West. Republican President Teddy Roosevelt understood that there needed to be a check on the influence of wealthy timber companies and railroad tycoons who saw the forest only as a commodity, not as an ecosystem, prioritizing short-term financial gain over the long-term health of our forests. The agency was founded then to balance conservation, recreation, timber production, resource extraction, grazing, watershed management, wildlife habitat, and sustainable timber stocks, so that these lands would endure and be productive for future generations. Chief Schultz, do you believe that you follow these guiding principles of folks like Teddy Roosevelt and Gifford Pinchot?
7: Mr. Chairman, Mr. Vasquez, yes, I do believe we follow those principles.
6: Well, that's great, because today I feel like we're traveling back in time, and we're facing some of the exact same issues and the exact dilemma that these great leaders once faced. In New Mexico, we pride ourselves on finding a balance between extraction and conservation, because we know with good conservation and management, we can do both. Our public lands define us as a people in New Mexico and as a state. But unfortunately, we're being hampered. In that mission, we've lost now 372 U.S. Forest Service employees in New Mexico that have been either fired or forced into retirement. Wildfire season here is now year-round, and we've seen the most devastating fires over the last several years, at great damage to our homes, ranches, watersheds, and rural communities. Last year alone, more than 180,000 acres burned across New Mexico, including in the Trout and Buck fires, and I was there visiting just last week. Families lost homes, ranchers lost grazing land, and fencing worth thousands and thousands of dollars. Communities were displaced and left facing years of recovery. In New Mexico, catastrophic wildfires are our major disasters. Yet as we desperately

0: desperately need the resources to prepare for fire and mitigate its impacts. The Forest Service is carrying out the largest reorganization in its history while cutting staff across the nation. Now, I personally met with laid-off fire trail crews in my district in the Gila National Forest. We're the folks who clear the way for fire lines in our wilderness areas. In the most remote areas of the Gila, we're given pink slips right before fire season. Chief, the Forest Service does not need a chaotic DOGE-style overhaul, and we've seen how that's worked in other agencies. I think what we need is for you to stand up for its mission, to support the public servants who work across our country, and to allocate the resources where they're desperately needed. So, Chief Schultz, let me ask you, how do you justify cutting over 500 USDA jobs, 300-plus Forest Service jobs in New Mexico during one of the most drought-stricken summers after some of our largest wildfires?
1: Mr. Vasquez, what I will tell you is that when you look at the firefighting resources we have today, as I mentioned in my statement, we actually have more firefighters today than we've had in the recent past. So we have 11,800 firefighters, which we've exceeded our target for this year. When it comes to other employees, I try to go through this again. We came into this cycle, and at the end of 24, early 25, there was a $750 million budget shortfall. The Forest Service does not have the funding to maintain the staffing levels that it had in 2024. The agency brought on close to 7,000 new employees over about a four-year period. The intent was never to keep those employees long-term. The intent was always to let those folks go. So what we're trying to do is address the shortfall in funding. And you're right, there have been instances where it's not been equal in terms of how we've done this. But the intent is through this reorganization to push more resources from desks to the forest and the districts to get that work done.
0: Thank you, Chief. Well, I couldn't agree more. And those were folks that were in the forest. And in our case, as we talk about allocating resources, if they're limited, certainly you should ask Congress for more money to make sure that those trail crews can get into those wilderness areas to cut those vital pathways, to cut fire lines in our wilderness areas, which are very remote and hard to get to, especially in places like the Gila. Now, you're planning to relocate your entire D.C. headquarters to Salt Lake City. And, Chief, I want you to be honest with me and with this committee. How would you describe the morale of your employees at headquarters right now?
1: Mr. Chairman, Mr. Vasquez, I think the morale at headquarters varies. So we have approximately 750 people assigned to the Washington office. Half of those folks already work in the field. So half of those 750 already work across the West and elsewhere. Of the folks in D.C., the roughly 350, we're anticipating right now probably less than 100 of them are going to have to relocate.
0: Thank you, Chief.
1: So those folks have to relocate. They're going to have more stress than those that aren't going to have to relocate.
0: Thank you, Chief. Well, my time is expiring, and I just want to, again, encourage you to look at your greatest resource, your employees, as the greatest resource, and truly believe in the mission and the Forest Service and follow after the footsteps of Gifford Pinchot and Teddy Roosevelt. Thank you, Chairman. I yield back.
2: Congressman Gabe Vasquez, Democrat from New Mexico, questioning witness Tom Schultz, U.S. Forest Service Chief.
3: The gentleman from New Mexico. Now we turn to the gentleman from California, Mr. Costa, for his 5 minutes of questions.
4: Thank you very much, Mr. Chairman, for holding, I think, this important subcommittee hearing.
2: Democrat Jim Costa.
4: Oversight that I think is so critical for us around the country and our ranking members and for your approach and input, because I think we share a lot of similar concerns. And it's always good to see the chairman. I've made no secret of my frustration with this reorganization plan going back to last year. I mean, I still am trying to find the campaign efforts by the president when he was running that, boy, his first priority was going to be to reorganize the Department of Agriculture. And the presentation, the justification, the public input, the regional efforts, I think, have all been lacking. Let me get to the heart of today's discussion. President's budget eliminates funding for forest and rangeland research and collaborative forest landscape restoration program, while more than quadrupling the funding for the forest products area. Would you concur, Chief Schultz, with the statement that we no longer have a fire season, but it's a fire year throughout so much of our country, certainly including western states?
1: Mr. Chairman, Mr. Cost, I would agree with that, that the fire season extends beyond just what we think of a traditional season. And it's across the country. It's not just in the West.
4: No, I know. I said Western states and throughout the country. So, therefore, aren't we robbing Peter to pay Paul approach, cutting research and prevention policy, only to pay for more wildfire suppression down the road?
1: So, Mr. Chairman, Mr. Costa, you talked about the President's budget, which is true, that research is zeroed out in the budget.
4: Well, how will these cuts affect future suppression costs?
1: What we would anticipate is research would not be done necessarily by the federal entities, by others.
4: Would you provide an analysis to the subcommittee here and the full committee?
1: Mr. Chairman, Mr. Costa, I'm not sure I understood that question.
4: You're going to skip the question?
1: No, I didn't understand the question.
4: Would you commit to coordinating that analysis of these impacts of these cuts and provide the results to the committee?
1: Mr. Chairman, Mr. Costa, right now we're looking at the House mark that has been provided by House Interior Appropriations, and we don't see those cuts reflected in the House mark right now.
4: Well, I mean, you either will look at the impacts or you won't. I mean, I think it's a pretty clear question.
1: So we have not done an analysis, so I have nothing to share with you right now, sir.
4: Will you commit to the subcommittee that you will look for such an analysis?
1: Mr. Chairman, Mr. Costa, should there be those reductions take place, we will look at that impact.
4: Those reductions are going to take place, Chief. The agency's expanded timber in certain areas, regions, I think makes sense. I support that. But the funding cuts that are involved in your reorganization plan, 20 out of 57 offices being closed. Let me give you a take on California, because I guess we're your favorite target, not in a good way. Six offices being closed. They are Anderson, Fresno, Chico, Fort Bragg, Mount Shasta, Hat Creek. Research that I think is cutting into the muscle all the way to the bone in terms of the necessary research that's taking place. Let me go further to implement or the impacts to California that I find very troubling, not only to the closure of those offices, but let me tell you, in California, the net changes, Forest Service, 515 reduction, 9%. National Park Service, 183 employees, 9% cutback. Geological Survey, 220, 24% cutback. Bureau of Land Management, 139 cuts, 17% cut. U.S. Fish and Wildlife, 130, 17% cut. It goes on. Bureau of Reclamation, Indian Affairs, Bureau of Safety and Environmental Enforcement. Let me tell you the impacts to our national forest, our parks, our wildlife, and our refuge rainlands. They are a source of drinking water for millions, habitat for fish and wildlife, grazing lands for ranchers, economic lifeblood of rural communities. You know that. I don't have to tell you. Let me, furthermore, 18% fewer hydrologists, 22% fewer soil scientists, 33% fewer ecologists, 57% fewer entomologists, 60% fewer plant pathologists, all in California, monitoring water and snow and avalanche for drought. We've had a 19% cut, 19%. Sensitive weather and snowpack measurements that are key to managing our water supply, further cutbacks. It makes no sense. List me doubtful on this reorganization plan, because I don't think you're taking into the accounts the important role and the job that is being done by these people who've dedicated their lives in many instances. My time's expired, but, Mr. Chairman, I want to continue this conversation because out west and in California, we're not happy campers.
3: Thank you, Mr. Costa.
2: Congressman Jim Costa, Democrat from California, a House Agriculture Subcommittee hearing with Tom Schultz, U.S. Forest Service Chief, testifying.
3: Now turn to the lady from Hawaii, Ms. Takuda, for 5 minutes.
5: Thank you, Mr. Chair. Good morning, Mr. Schultz. The Institute of Pacific Island Forestry, or IPIF, is the Forest Service's premier research center for tropical forests, invasive species, wildlife resilience, and ecosystem health across Hawaii and the U.S. Pacific territories. IPIF is also one of the 57 of 77 research facilities that your department is proposing to close. Now, USDA claims that these planned closures are intended to move federal resources closer to the communities you serve. So I'm very confused why you would propose closing this facility in Hilo that studies the trees that are literally in their backyard, like across the parking lot from their labs. I know this because I visited the facility in May just recently and saw firsthand the unique instruments and tools that IPIF uses to conduct invasive species and wildlife resilience research that are critical to our state and the Pacific territories. We've been told the proposal to close IPIF is strictly a business decision. If this is a truly business decision, the math just does not add up. The Forest Service holds a $1 lease on this facility through 2067, making it one of the least expensive research stations in your portfolio, especially in a high-value real estate market like Hawaii. Mr. Schultz, is IPIF still being considered for closure? And if so, what other factors other than cost are you considering in your assessments?
1: Mr. Chairman, Mr. Kuda, so we are still evaluating the sites. So we talked about 20 sites to be retained. There were 57 sites that we're still evaluating. This site is still being evaluated. The information I have doesn't suggest a $1 lease. It's much more than that. We're looking at probably closer to $167,000.
5: That is your utility costs. I know this. And right. There is a $2 million deferred maintenance as a result of USDA not keeping up with the maintenance. But the replacement cost for the facility is $17 million.
1: Right. So the point being is this discussion has created a dialogue with other folks that use the facility. We have about 15 Forest Service employees in that entire facility of about 80 people. So we're looking at whether it's other partners helping facilitate rents, whether it's the Fish and Wildlife Service. There are other state agencies. There's other federal agencies that are there. But this whole dialogue has created a way to look at how we can fund that site differently. Well, so we have not made any determination to close that yet. It's on the list for evaluation, and part of that evaluation process across the country is to talk with partners about how we can meet the costs that are there, whether it's deferred maintenance.
5: Okay, Mr. Schultz, I have a limited amount of time.
1: Yes,
5: so
1: ma'am.
5: I just want to be clear, it is still being evaluated, because I will say that when you rolled out this plan, these facilities weren't labeled as being evaluated. They were labeled as being closed. This is highly disruptive to both the morale and the functioning of being able to get research dollars and research going in an extremely important facility. This facility takes care of critical research for things like wildfire resilience, invasive species management, 2 million plus acres. And I know that doesn't seem like a lot, but we live on islands in the middle of an ocean. 2 million plus acres in Hawaii, in American Samoa, in Guam, in CNMI. This is the region that we take care of here. And by the way, even to move facilities like was suggested in the initial report, we live on islands. You can't drive. To even consider the cost of operating research facilities outside of IFIF would require you to get on a plane even from another island where potentially, but we're limited in lab space too, potentially you might be residing. Try and do this, Mr. Schultz. What I would ask you, as you're evaluating these metrics, I'd like, first of all, some certainty of time, because we have valuable research being taken place in this facility, and every day of uncertainty means we potentially lose valuable researchers at this institution. But secondly, come fly to Hawaii. Do what I do every single week. From here, fly to Hawaii, get on a plane, and see how long it actually takes. By the way, you probably can't fly direct to Hilo. You have to fly to Oahu and then to Hilo. Fly and see how far it actually takes to get to Hawaii. And then fly between the islands, and then jump on another plane and get to Guam and CNMI and American Samoa. And then you'll see, when you're talking about bringing resources closer to the community, you'll see you're sitting on one of the most inexpensive, most valuable, prized, highly intensive for research institute that we have in the Pacific that you have are now currently evaluating for closure. So I welcome you to Hawaii, and I look forward to you getting on the plane like I do every single week, getting to Hawaii and seeing the important work that's being done right in the middle of the Pacific. Thank you, Mr. Chair. I yield back.
2: Congresswoman Jill Takuda, Democrat from Hawaii, questioning U.S. Forest Service Chief Tom Schultz.
3: Mr. Takuda, I hope that invitation extends to all of us.
2: Subcommittee Chair Dan Newhouse, Republican from Washington State.
3: From Indiana, Mr. Baird, recognized for 5 minutes of questions.
6: Thank you, Mr. Chairman and Ranking Member, and appreciate the witness being here today. and the opportunity to talk about the forests and forest management. But, you know, much like agriculture, forestry depends on having reliable domestic markets. And when local mills close, forest management becomes more difficult because there's nowhere to go with the lower value of material and the material that we are producing. So beyond simplicity, increasing timber sales, what is the Forest Service doing to strengthen domestic markets for forest products so that we can have an active forest management program that becomes economically sustainable? Mr. Shaw.
1: Mr. Chairman, Mr. Baird, I think it's a great question. Thank you. So just to put this in perspective, the Forest Service provides less than about 6% of all of the logs that are used in this country on an annual basis. So most of the lumber that is produced in this country comes from private lands. Let's be straight about that. So the work that the Forest Service does in many cases supports local landowners. We have different grants that we offer. We have wood innovation grants. We issued this past year close to $100 million in grants to private organizations that enable them to either expand or invest in infrastructure to create that. When it comes to markets, there was recently a meeting in the last 2 months in Madison, Wisconsin, called Markets Matter, hosted by the U.S. Endowment. The Forest Service worked alongside the Endowment to host this meeting. It was about a three-day meeting. The intent was to create a roadmap for how to go forward to increase markets across the country. As we talk about this, this issue is not unique to any one part of the country. It's in the South. It's in the West. It's in the Midwest. It's in the Northeast. There is a lack of markets. When I talk about the biggest threat to forests in the profession of forestry, it's a lack of markets. If landowners don't have markets for their products, they will convert their lands to some other use. So we're working closely with a variety of entities to look at how we can expand markets, and there's a roadmap that's coming forward from the U.S. Endowment that'll most likely be discussed probably before a committee like this at some point about what can be done from a policy perspective, what can be done from an investment and infrastructure perspective, and then from a research perspective. So those are all areas. There was a three-day summit on this. Forest Service participated in that, but we do have programs where we offer grant money to and make those types of investments. You're right. There's a role for the forest to produce and create certainty for investment off the national forest. But again, most of the production in this country comes from private lands.
6: I understand that forest land. You know, last time I had an inventory out of Indiana, the forests were producing more than we were harvesting. So we had a net positive gain of board footage of timber. But my next question deals with something I'm kind of interested in. The Farm Bill, GT, we put in a demonstration plot for biochar, and I'm really interested in biochar. When you think about the progress in Illinois, for example, and how much we had the black soil, which everybody recognizes is very productive, and a lot of that had to do with because it was in forest land for long periods of time. So my question is, how is the Forest Service evaluating opportunities to turn hazardous fuels and low-waste woody material and biomass into marketable products like biochar? Just give your impression of that.
1: You bet. Mr. Chairman, Mr. Baird, so there are opportunities. There are certain producers already producing biochar across country. It's a soil amendment, as you talked about, that can be used in farmlands mostly, that can be used a little bit on forest land. You can use crop residues. You can use forestry residues to produce that product. It's something that we are definitely interested in doing that and helping facilitate that. We have numerous areas across the country on both state, private, and federal lands where we don't have outlets for pulpwood and low-value material. We see that as an opportunity to convert that material to biochar as an opportunity. So I think the encouragement that you were providing through those opportunities in the Farm Bill, I think, will play out. But there are current commercial producers of biochar today, and we think that's a relevant product.
6: It's just expensive, but it's a good way to add carbon to the soil and improve all the soil health and so on.
1: That's
6: so
1: right. Yes,
6: I really appreciate us having that. I appreciate your comments. And, Mr. Chairman, I yield back.
2: Congressman Jim Baird, Republican from Indiana, questioning Tom Schultz, the U.S. Forest Service Chief.
3: Mr. Baird. Now we'll turn to the gentleman from California, Mr. Carbajal, for 5 minutes.
7: Thank you, Mr. Chair. Chief Schultz, welcome. I have the privilege of representing California's Central Coast, one of the most beautiful places in our country, truly paradise on earth. I hope you've had an opportunity to visit. And the Los Padres National Forest is one of the crown jewels of our region. The Los Padres National Forest supports recreation, tourism, and our local communities. Yet my constituents continue to raise concerns about deteriorating roads, trails, recreation facilities, and employee housing. The administration's fiscal year 2027 budget proposes significant reductions to the very accounts that maintain this infrastructure. How does the Forest Service expect to reduce its deferred maintenance backlog while requesting less funding for the facilities and recreation accounts that address it?
1: Mr. Chairman, Ms. Carbajal, first of all, I think your points are well taken. What we are looking at is the American Great Outdoors Act is providing funding for roads and trails and others. That is in the President's budget of supporting that project. So that funding would provide approximately $300 million a year for 5 years to the Forest Service. So we see that money being supplemental to other work that we're doing to address some of the infrastructure needs that you're talking about. The other piece I want to just mention real quickly, too, some of the deterioration over the last year was due to lack of hiring seasonal employees. So in fiscal year 25, we did not hire seasonal employees. That decision actually predated this administration coming in, again, because of the budget shortfalls. This year, we did hire seasonal employees. We advertised for 2,000 seasonals. I think we currently have about 1,600. So those seasonal employees do a lot of that field work that you're talking about. So we see American Great Outdoors Act being an opportunity to provide additional funding for that infrastructure work. And then the seasonal employees, we think, can help facilitate getting that work done as well.
7: Thank you. Mr. Schultz, I recently met with employees at the Los Padres National Forest who have told me that more than half of the Forest Service housing units in this area are uninhabitable, while employees have remained on housing waiting lists for years. How widespread is the employee housing problem across the Forest Service, and what is the agency doing to address it? And, of course, especially in my district.
1: Yes, sir. Mr. and Mr. Carbajal, I would say the employee housing is not unique to your district. It's an issue across the country. In many areas where national forests are, those are high cost of living areas. So employee housing is challenged. We don't always have employee housing available. We do have cost of living adjustments that are very basically by region of the country. We also have some other allowances that we can provide to employees where it's hard to hire folks at. So those are some of the things there. Some of the other opportunities we look at in the Farm Bill in 2018, there are provisions for the Forest Service to look at administrative sites, and those sites can be developed for employee housing as well as housing for the public for affordable housing. So there's proposals that we're going to be seeking here in the next 6 months to look at some of the existing administrative sites and Forest Service lands to develop affordable housing both for employees and members of the public in some of these high cost of living resort areas.
7: Thank you. As I mentioned, I recently heard from employees at the Los Padres National Forest, and they have also reported that some Forest Service facilities lack backup generators during public safety power shutoffs, resulting in communication outages. Has the Forest Service assessed whether critical facilities in high fire risk areas have adequate backup power, and what resources are available to address those needs?
1: Mr. Chairman, Mr. Carbajal, so we did reach out to Los Padres. So we've got some specific information. The communication center, the dispatch center, actually does have backup power and supports continuous operations during any potential outages. We don't have generators at all of our facilities, but in that specific area, the dispatch area, we do have backup power should there be an outage.
7: Thank you. I'll go back and chat with them and see where maybe the disconnect is on the rest of the facilities. Chief Schultz, communities across California's Central Coast face increasingly wildfire risk and depend on programs like the Community Wildfire Defense Grant Program to reduce hazards before disasters occur. Congress provided $1 billion for this program through the bipartisan infrastructure law, but there has not been a new grant announcement this fiscal year. Can you update us as to the status of these funds, appropriated funds, explain the reason for the delay, and confirm that they will be awarded to communities before the statutory deadline expires?
1: Mr. Carbajal, I don't have an update on that, so we'll have to get back to you with that information, sir.
7: Thank you.
1: Yes, sir.
7: Mr. Chair, I'm out of time. I yield back.
2: Congressman Salud Kalparhal, Democrat from California, questioning Tom Schultz, U.S. Forest Service Chief, at an agriculture subcommittee hearing on C-SPAN Radio.
3: Kalparhal, now we'll begin a second round of questions for those members that would like to further engage in conversation with the chief. I'll start.
2: Dan Newhouse, Republican from Washington State.
3: Mr. Schultz, the House passed, I'm sure you're aware, in the Farm Bill, there's language contained in that to fully provide for a full fix of the cottonwood issue. The Forest Service under both Republican and Democrat administrations have said that they support a fix because additional consultation is not necessary. Without a permanent fix, the agency would have to rewrite, I believe, more than 100 different forest plans, which would take years and funding and staff hours to accomplish with no actual benefits. So, Chief Schultz, could I ask you what your views are on this cottonwood issue, and do you support a permanent legislative fix to address the challenges created by the court ruling?
1: Mr. Chairman, the short answer is yes, we definitely support the fix. This issue goes back to 2016. There was litigation out of Montana. The Cottonwood Center sued over forest plans where there were some changes in information. We have never viewed forest plans as decision plans. The work that is done subject to a forest plan, those projects, have decisions. So that there's actually split district court decisions on those types of issues. So we have been supportive. In addition to the Farm Bill, there's also provisions in Fix Our Forest Act to address the Cottonwood decision as well, which has passed out of the House. So we do think that is something that is needed. Just to put the litigation issue in perspective, we currently have about 300 million board feet right now currently enjoined. About 90% of that's in Region 1. Overall, we have about 1.3 billion board feet that is subject to some form of litigation. What's really interesting is when you look at that, those issues, you would think maybe that Region 5 or California would be highly litigious. What we have seen, the impact of wildfire has been so devastating to California that there is actually very little litigation in California over the projects that we do. The community actually is encouraging us to do more work on the ground to protect them, to clean up the forest, provide for forest health, and protect communities. A lot of the litigation right now, preponderance of it is Region 1, which tends to be Montana, North Idaho.
3: Interesting. Wow.
1: Yes, sir.
3: Well, very good. Appreciate that response. You also mentioned this is something very important throughout the West. You mentioned in your testimony that grazing is a central component of the agency's multi-use mission and that you are working to ensure that it continues to support both the landscape and the communities nearby. Could you elaborate on how the Forest Service is utilizing grazing as a wildfire risk reduction tool on our forest system lands? And do you believe that there are further opportunities for more grazing to help reduce the risk of wildfire throughout the national forest system?
1: Yes, sir, Mr. Chairman. Currently, grazing is the most permitted use across the national forest. About 40% of the national forest and grasslands are permitted for grazing, more than any other use that we have. What grazing does is it provides an opportunity to have management of that landscape, but what it does is it reduces fine fuels. If we don't graze the land, whether it's through wildlife or cattle, you're going to have issues with increased fuel production just through the growing of grass. So we see that being an opportunity. So targeted grazing is something that can be used in some instances, certain times of year when you bring cattle on to specifically target reduction of those fine fuels. Overall, what we're looking at doing, and the Secretary's been very bold on these issues. There's a plan that she's got, a beef plan that's out there. But one of the things we're looking at is looking at vacant allotments. So allotments that historically have gone unused and the Forest Service has not made those available. So we're looking at what allotments can be made available to permittees to graze those allotments. We're also looking at AUM numbers across the landscape where they've been reduced, where in many cases we have permitted use that is above where the actual use is occurring. So we're trying to look at those differences, what caused those changes, and then where we can increase in a sustainable way appropriate use of the landscape for grazing. We're looking to do that.
3: Good. Thank you very much. Appreciate that. I'll turn to Ms. Salinas for her second round of questions.
2: Congressman Dan Newhouse, Republican from Washington State, chair of the Agricultural Subcommittee on Forestry. Turning to Congresswoman Andrea Salinas, Democrat from Oregon.
8: For this follow-up opportunity, Mr. Chairman. Chief Schultz, this reorganization will cost taxpayers money. Under the first Trump administration, taxpayers paid an estimated $28 million to cover the cost of the 2019 reorganization of the Bureau of Land Management. And after that move failed, the Biden administration was forced to bring many positions back to D.C. How much is the Trump administration requesting from the taxpayers for the overall reorganization of USDA?
1: Mr. Chairman, Ms. Salinas, we have no specific line item that we're asking for to facilitate the reorganization.
8: Okay. As I understand it, your budget calls for $55 million for reorganization, while at the same time you are slashing Forest Service research down to zero. I think what I'm getting at, though, really is, you know, you told us you were in a budget deficit and you were trying to do more with less. Why don't you try to do more with more? Why is the administration not asking for the amount that it actually needs to help us with the land management that I think we're all asking for and prevent these wildfires in the first place?
1: Right. Mr. Chairman, Ms. Salinas, I think what we're looking at overall is how do we run government in a way that provides the services to the public, the American public that they want, in a way that we can sustainably manage that long term with the appropriate amount of funding. I think there's always going to be debates about how much funding is necessary. One of the things we're trying to look at, it's not just the dollars and cents. It's also looking at the processes that we have. So a big part of what we're looking at is the deregulatory environment. The Forest Service has created 3,600 directives. That's above the statutes. That's above regulations that have been either promulgated by Congress or adopted by the agency. So we think that by reducing a lot of the red tape that we have created internally will actually make things cheaper and easier to get done long term. So it's not always a fact that we need more money. In many cases, it's the regulatory processes that we've put in place for whatever purpose that we've done that we think we can reduce that and reduce the funding that's needed. So that's part of what's driving what we're doing as well. But in terms of necessary funding to run the agency, we are proceeding with the reorganization. We think it's going to save money long term. And I'll just give a real quick example. The Yates Building, which is the building that we occupy here in D.C., that lease on an annual basis, we spend close to $9.5 million a year for that building. And part of that is the security for that building. The Forest Service occupies probably about 30 to 40% of that building at most. We anticipate moving into one floor, so the Forest Service cost in that building will be reduced by about 75%, down to less than $2 million a year. So when we look at that overall cost structure, just the Yates Building alone will save us $6 million a year. So over 10 years, that's $60 million. And then we look at the other leases that we've got, whether it's the lease in Portland or Milwaukee or Atlanta. Those are high expensive buildings. We know we've never had enough money for all the facilities. This is not a new issue. Whether it's the lease facilities or the owned facilities. So what we're trying to do is take a very thoughtful approach about where can we consolidate facilities and buildings. We want to retain the work that we're doing. We've had a lot of discussion about closures. We're not talking about closing programs. We're talking about facilities that we can co-locate, that we can utilize, whether it's other agencies. Like we're going to have, like in Oregon, for instance, the new state office is going to co-locate with the Oregon Department of Forestry. We're going to be co-located with the state agency. We think that's a good fit for the state. I think it's a good fit for the Forest Service, and it's going to be a cheaper overall structure than maintaining the buildings that we have. So we're trying to take a broad-based approach to reduce our costs but maintain the programs that we deliver to the public.
8: But there will be programs that are going to be closing. We already know that you're putting the Forest Service research down to zero. So there will be programs within the Forest Service that are needed, that expertise is needed, and we will not be seeing that work get done. And so with overwhelming negative feedback on the reorganization plan from the public, you'll lose hundreds of valuable staff. This reorganization is going to cost taxpayers millions of dollars. We've already seen about $338 million in the deferred resignation program. So all of these little pieces the taxpayers have already spent $338 million to get rid of good people, hardworking people with the expertise that we need. So I'm feeling very frustrated because I've heard, Mr. Costa, I think Mr. Carbajal, we've all asked for analyses, and it sounds like you have that analysis, but you're not sharing it with with us as you're moving along. So I'd like to continue this conversation after this hearing and just get some additional feedback on a more regular basis. But thank you so much for your testimony. Thank you for being here. I yield back.
1: Yes, ma'am.
2: Testimony from Tom Schultz, U.S. Forest Service Chief.
1: There's been a lot of discussion about where there's support or no support for what we're doing. We did recently receive a letter from the Western Governors Association, which is a bipartisan organization, a letter of support for the reorganization. So I just want that to be on the record.
3: Thank you, Mr. Schultz. Ms. Salinas, turn to Chairman Thompson if he has any more questions for the second round.
2: Glenn Thompson, Republican of Pennsylvania.
9: You know, it's often said in my district that if sawmills don't have a market for the residuals, they can't turn a profit. And when they can't turn a profit, my constituents lose their jobs, both at the mill and in the actual production and harvesting of the timber itself. Because of this, markets for low-value wood and residuals are especially important to me and my district. Chief, how is the Forest Service working to expand existing markets for American forest products? And how are you working to create new markets as well?
1: Mr. Chairman, Ms. Thompson, what we're looking at is primarily we have some grant projects. Like I said, we have about $100 million in funding that we've allocated for wood innovation grants, community innovation grants to facilitate investment in the private sector to look at those types of markets. The other thing I mentioned briefly was that we had this Markets Matter meeting that included folks from all over the country, industry, academics, all, you know, just different entities came together to talk about a roadmap to go forward. One of the things that we do see is there's been a reduction in pulp and paper infrastructure in the country, which in many cases, what you're talking about, the lack of outlets for residuals or pulpwood, if you're a landowner, that has been a huge impact. Like I said, whether it's the Pacific Northwest, what's the Southeast, the Northeast, the Southwest, we see those issues. There are emerging industries, whether it's, we talked about biochar previously, there's cogeneration, there's sustainable aviation fuel. There are other products that people are looking to use wood chips and wood residuals for to create other alternate markets. So what I see what the Forest Service can continue to do is create supply. And that's one of the things we can do. So when somebody comes in and says, we'll look at building a facility, but we need certainty of supply. So we've issued some of these 20-year agreements, which we think will provide some of that certainty, but also where the government can also provide some funding to facilitate that. And then also we can be a partner at the table as other avenues are looked at. Some of the funding's going to come from the private sector. It's not just from the government. But those are all opportunities we think we can work with industry, with landowners to hopefully increase markets for the products that we need.
9: Well, and I can tell you, this committee wants to be a partner with you on that, with through the Farm Bill and specifically the forestry title, innovation grants, and any other opportunities that we can find, because you know, obviously markets are a part of a healthy forest management. We need to have those. I want to revisit around 57 research sites currently being evaluated by the Forest Service. How are these facilities identified, and where is the agency in the evaluation process? And can you explain why the Forest Service is considering a restructure or consolidation of these R&D sites?
1: You bet. Now, Mr. Chairman, the main reason we're looking at this is that we have insufficient funding to manage the facilities that we have. It's not unique to R&D. It's across the spectrum. I mentioned we have a $37 million reduction in our facilities budget year over year. We have a $3 billion backlog in deferred maintenance. So those are the fundamental issues that are out there. We don't have the funding to manage the facilities that we have, point blank. So what do we have to do? We have to look at our footprint and identify priorities. So we look at where's the work, where are the employees. The R&D facilities that you talked about, we initially said we were going to retain 20, and we were looking to close 57. So we're still evaluating those 57. I would anticipate in the next 6 to 8 weeks we'll have some clarity on those 57 in terms of what ones we think should be closed versus which ones we think should be retained. This is not unique. I mean, I was in the Air Force. You look at a base realignment and closure commission, right? I mean, it's super controversial when you close facilities because it has local impacts. But we've got to take a step forward and be thoughtful about what we're looking at. In terms of research and development, just to put this in perspective, we have 5 research stations around the country. All 5 of those report independently to me as the chief. We have a research director that didn't even provide supervision over those folks. right? So each of those research station directors had a fair degree of autonomy on the work that they did. We're trying to bring that together under a single research director, provide alignment to the priorities of the organization, and then we think it'll streamline research. We aren't looking to fundamentally change that. And other than the structure, the footprint is not to eliminate research. The footprint is to consolidate facilities within the budgeting that we have. And it's not limited to research. We're looking at facilities across the board so that we can manage within the budgets that we have.
9: Very good. One comment for me, something I'm looking at, obviously, and I'll get your input offline on this. It's just the attrition of sawmills, you know, the loss of sawmills. China building these huge, subsidizing these huge sawmill operations in China, you know, to where it's, they purchase our whole logs, they take them to China, they subsidize the milling of them into furniture, and then they sell them back to us. You know, and they do that cheaper because of the heavy government subsidies of the Chinese communist government than what we can do nationally. And to me, that's a threat to national security, and it's certainly something that that we're going to be looking at. But supporting our infrastructure, you've mentioned infrastructure previously, and I appreciate that.
1: Yeah, Mr. Chairman, when you look at the sawmill infrastructure, you're right. It's been on decline for years. But what we've also seen is, as the technology has improved, so a sawmill that, you know, historically maybe would have produced 100 million feet now could maybe produce 300 million feet. So in terms of the number of facilities, we definitely have less. When you look at the capacity of the country in terms of what we could produce, in the South, for instance, we're still at probably less than 70% capacity. So with the existing infrastructure that we have, we could actually produce more lumber in this country without even building new mills. The problem we have is where we have some areas where we know we need to treat the ground, particularly national forests, where that infrastructure does not exist.
9: Yeah.
1: Right? So what we want to do is we want to retain the facilities and the infrastructure we have, and then we want to look for areas where the Forest Service can at least step up and say we can provide certainty of supply and then encourage investment in those areas. But there is not an overall shortage of capacity in the country to produce lumber. There is a lack of markets for those end products, which actually hurts the ability. So if you're a sawmill and 30 to 40% of every log that goes through makes chips, and that chip product now used to have revenue source out of that, now it costs you to have that go away, to be taken somewhere, to have a tipping fee, that's the problem. If we had better markets for those products, then I think you're going to see additional investment in the infrastructure we have, and then look at encouraging other investment outside of that.
9: Very good.
2: Tom Schultz, U.S. Forest Service Chief, questioned by Congressman Glenn Thompson, Republican from Pennsylvania, Agriculture Committee Chair.
9: Thank you. Appreciate that. I now turn to Mr. Baird. Recognize Mr. Baird for his 5 minutes of questions.
6: Thank you, Mr. Chairman and Ranking Member. You know, my question deals with the fact that, and you mentioned earlier that a lot of the land in the forest land in around the country is owned by private landowners, like 90-95%. But anyway, they use the same kind of tools that we use in, because they probably got other farmland as well. But they've also been hit in recent years by natural disasters, insect infestations, disease outbreaks, and the mill closures that have been referred to two or three times, and the market uncertainty. So how can Congress and the Forest Service work together to better serve the forest products industry in the wake of disasters that can disseminate the forest or decimate the forest at no fault of the producer? So just giving you the opportunity, I think, to make some final thoughts about how we might work together better.
1: Mr. Chairman, Mr. Baird, I think that's a broad question. So when you think about disasters, so we've got wildfire disasters, we've got hurricane disasters. I look at Hurricane Helene. So October of 24, Hurricane Helene came up the southeast, right? It came up through Georgia, South Carolina, North Carolina, Virginia. And you look at the impact to landowners, particularly forested landowners, it was significant. So there were some programs available from the government for funding. I think it was probably not as much as those landowners would have liked, but there was some funding provided to them to help them, enable them to salvage some of that dead material and then hopefully replant some of that. So I think there's certain programs like that in the event of an actual disaster. I think there's supplemental funding that sometimes, whether there's a flood, whether there's a wildfire, that Congress looks at on a periodic basis to see if there's supplemental disaster funding that can be provided. I think the bigger issue, though, when you think long-term with markets, I would encourage a subcommittee hearing on those types of things. Bring in the industry, bring in landowners, and ask them for their thoughts and opinions. And that's what we did at this Markets Matter discussion. But I think there's a role. It's not just federal land. The federal land component is there. Where we can provide certainty of supply to those mills in those areas, we need to do that. But outside of that, a lot of the land in the South, for instance, which is the wood basket of the country, about 45% of the lumber that we produce in this country comes from the Southeast, just so we're tracking. And you look at the hardwood industry. So Mr. Chairman's backyard, the hardwood industry has been hit super hard. We have exported so many hardwood jobs overseas in the manufacturing of furniture, and so much of that, those industries have been hit. I think those industries have their own thoughts on what could be done, whether it's trade policy or other things that need to be looked at. So I think there's trade policy issues, even how we import pulpwood. You know, pulp, we import about a third of this country, the pulp we use in this country, is imported. We could easily produce that pulp in this country. Right? So whether it's trade policies, whether it's investments, whether how we do partnerships, all of those things need to be considered. But I would encourage you to continue to work with landowners. The Forest Service can be a part of that discussion, work with industry, and work with NGOs. There's a lot of NGOs. One of the largest groups that does work with the Forest Service, as Mr. Chairman knows, is the Wild Turkey Federation. They do a lot of work to encourage and improve habitat across the country on National Forest System lands, the Wild Turkey Federation. So, it's all over the place in terms of people doing this work, but there's a lot of ideas out there.
6: Thank you for that answer. And you know, I think we, on the Ag Committee and the chairman and the members, when we had these listening sessions around the country, we found a lot of the information that you were suggesting, that, and we got forest information. So, I respect your opinion about making sure we have meetings and let people have the opportunity to have input. I yield back,
9: hey,
6: Mr. Chairman.
9: The gentleman yield? Gentleman yield?
6: Yes, sir.
9: Okay. I just want to note, you know, one of the things there's just some common sense we can look at as well. And I'll just point to the Department of War, who are supposed to do a Buy America. And you can imagine with all of the, everything that we have with Department of War, and we're an Army family, very proud of that. But the fact is that they have sought and achieved a waiver when it comes to buying wood forest products. They buy them overseas. And I think they're buying them from folks who, quite frankly, I don't think are real friendly to us. And so there are some internal things from a market perspective that we need to look at as well. Having waivers like that are just totally unacceptable when it comes to forest products. So, and I yield back to Jim, and Jim yields back, I assume.
3: Thank you, Mr. Chairman. I think we have license to bend the rules just a little bit with you. So appreciate that response and that conversation, and thanks for a seed of a topic for a future hearing. That's a very valid one.
2: Congressman Dan Newhouse.
3: Well, as we bring this hearing to a close, I want to turn to my ranking member before adjournment to see if she has any closing comments. So, Ms. Salinas?
8: Mr. Chairman, I again want to thank you for convening us, and thank you again, Chief Schultz, for being here for this conversation and this hearing. As we face another devastating and dangerous wildfire season, the American people deserve the confidence that the Forest Service is focused on its core mission of protecting lives, communities, and the forest system that millions rely on. Today's hearing underscored that major organizational changes are taking away from that mission. Reorganization with the explicit goal of reducing the Department of Ag's workforce by 23% and the Forest Service's workforce by 15% makes our communities less safe. With fewer employees, we risk diverting attention and resources at a time when the agency and our communities at risk of wildfires can least afford that disruption. Not only does the reorg make us less safe, it's wildly unpopular, and it is a wasteful use of taxpayer dollars, and it goes against the core mission of the Forest Service. I know the subcommittee will continue exercising its oversight responsibilities to ensure that any changes made by the Trump administration are lawful, transparent, and in the best interest of our nation's firefighters and public lands and the communities they serve. So I look forward to remain engaged on these important issues, and I expect to continue this conversation with the administration and with you as you move forward with any proposed changes. Thank you, and I yield back.
3: Thank you, Ms. Salinas. Well, let me just make a few comments. First of all, Chief Schultz, any time we can invite the National Wild Turkey Federation to a hearing, I'm all in. So thanks for that suggestion. But we just want to thank you for being here today, answer our questions. As you tell, they're across the spectrum, a lot of interest in what it is you do every single day. And thanks for the updates on all of the varied issues that are before the Forest Service. It's clear to me that you are trying to do much to improve how the agency operates, so thank you for that. And you're doing a lot of thinking about the many challenges that face our national forest system, and all of us appreciate that work. A focus on improving forest health, ramping up wildfire risk reduction, and supporting local forest products, all related and all important. And as Ms. Salinas suggested, as the process continues and more details emerge, all of us are eager to learn more about the ongoing agency reorganization. It's my hope that we will see benefits by moving towards a state-based structure that prioritizes active management while continuing to support the support for important activities, including that much-needed research. So, thank you again for all of your efforts. Seeing no further members here wanting to ask questions, under the rules of the committee, the record of today's hearing will remain open for 10 calendar days to receive additional material and supplementary written responses from the witnesses to any questions that were posed by a member. So with that, the hearing of the subcommittee on forestry and horticulture is adjourned.
2: Congressman Dan Newhouse, Republican from Washington State, the subcommittee chair, closing out this hearing about the U.S. Forest Service and the testimony from the Chief Tom Schultz on July 22nd. This is C-SPAN Radio, and in a few minutes we are going to head to Milford, Michigan, the General Motors Proving Grounds, where President Donald Trump is about to give a speech. He was there to witness a number of drag races between the high-powered vehicles produced by GM. Also take a tour of the garage and see some of the concept cars and such that are there. And he'll be speaking there. He'll be talking about manufacturing, no doubt, and the economy, but there are also some campaign primaries coming up, and he'll mention some of those candidates. Until we hear from that, on the flight out from Washington, D.C. to Michigan, President Donald Trump spoke to reporters on Air Force One.
10: Do you have a question, Jennifer?
11: Yes. On the Iran war, you've been frustrated with Secretary Hegseth because of the advice he gave you early on in the war and how it's turned out.
10: No, I think he's done a great job. We've pretty much destroyed their military. They want to meet, and we're meeting. We'll see what happens. There's a chance we can make a deal. But without what we did, they wouldn't even be talking to us. They requested a meeting through their surrogates and directly. And we're meeting, and, you know, good things can happen, I guess. Oil drop very big today. Stock markets, as of about an hour ago, was, like, through the roof. But, no, they requested a meeting. They would not have requested the meeting if we were doing poorly. The only reason they want to meet is because we've been hitting them very hard. Yeah.
12: How much patience do you have left?
10: I have a lot of patience. I have plenty of time. Plenty of time. Their whole shoreline's wiped out. The strait is in very good shape. And we're talking right now. You know, they wanted to talk. Their people said, please don't drop, don't shoot last night, the night before, two nights. Don't do it. You know, we're having good talks. So we'll see what happens. I think there's a good chance that something could happen. And if it does, good. If it doesn't, we go back to doing what we were doing 2 days ago. With who? Well, we're dealing with Saudi Arabia, and it's a problem that we had a while ago, and we knocked the hell out of them, as you know. And We didn't have any problems with the Houthis after that. But we're not involved with that. But we may, you know, if they're a problem, we'll probably have to get involved.
11: On Saudi Arabia, have you gotten any indications from Saudi Arabia when it comes to the Abraham Accords that they will sign on?
10: We haven't talked about that. No, we have plenty. We have a lot of ammunition, different types. You know, Biden gave a lot to Ukraine, and so we're building that up, but we have a lot. We have a lot of the mid-level stuff, too. I mean, more than we could ever use, no matter what. But we have a lot. I'd like to have more, to be honest, but so much was given to Ukraine by Biden. When I left, the cupboards were full. When I came here with Obama, he didn't buy ammunition. We had very little. And I got it built. Now, as soon as I left, they gave a lot of it to Ukraine. I mean, I

0: to Michigan. In fact, he's about to be introduced to give a speech in Michigan, and we're going to head there live. But right now, it's 3 o'clock in Washington, D.C., time for an AP News update.
1: AP News, I'm Ed Donahue. Seattle Mayor Katie Wilson says a suspect arrested after a shooting that killed three people at a food festival is 15 years old. Seattle Police Chief Sean Barnes says they're looking for a second suspect. Investigators believe the two were shooting at each other.
2: In Seattle, the problem of gun violence is worsened by small groups. We have small groups that appear to be at odds with each other, and in our city, 0.01% of the population is connected to 52% of our shootings, most of which are young people.
1: Two people died at the scene at the Bite of Seattle. A third died at a hospital. A trial is underway in Massachusetts for a woman accused of killing her three young children. Here's the AP's Lisa Dwyer.
3: Lindsay Clancy's lawyer, Kevin Reddington, says Clancy was suffering from postpartum psychosis when she killed her three young children ages 5 and under and then tried to kill herself, saying that charging Clancy is a referendum on postpartum psychosis and depression.
4: He knew, as did his office, the facts of this case,
3: directing his comments at the prosecution.
4: And he knew when he brought this charge that it was going to kill the soul of this young woman.
3: Clancy, a former labor and delivery nurse, had sought care from experts and had checked into a psychiatric hospital 19 days after she was discharged.
5: They were strangled deliberately and meticulously.
3: District Attorney Shannon Buckingham.
5: One by one, she wrapped exercise bands around each one of the kids' necks and pulled until their little bodies were limp and lifeless.
3: The trial is expected to take several weeks. I'm Lisa Dwyer.
1: Carly Simon says she has Parkinson's disease.
6: You're so vain.
1: The 83-year-old singer tells the AP she found out about having Parkinson's after being treated for skin cancer. More information at apnews.com. This is AP News.
0: WCSPFM, Washington. We are waiting for the start of a speech by President Donald Trump at the General Motors Proving Ground in Milford, Michigan. As soon as he's introduced, we will head there. Until then, here's more from his news conference on Air Force One as he was flying out.
7: So this morning about Leader
8: Jong-un.
7: Yep. What's your relationship like with this?
8: It's fine. He's got to get his job done. It's fun. I have a good relationship with John Thune. He's just got to get his job done. You got to get the Save America Act passed. Or better than that would be the filibuster. If you terminate the filibuster, everything happens. If you don't terminate the filibuster, only bad things will happen. If you don't terminate the filibuster, only bad things will happen.
7: But you don't want to see him replace this leader?
8: No, I haven't even thought of it. I will be. I'll meet him.
7: Why did you ask for that meeting? Are you guys on the same page on Iran? Are you on the same page on Iran?
8: Pretty close, yeah. Pretty close. Yeah, for a little difference, but pretty close, yeah. No, Iran took a beating over the last 14 days, and they asked us very nicely, please stop. Let's meet. And that's where we are right now. We'll see what happens. If we don't make a deal, we go back to the same thing.
7: Russia is giving Iran
8: satellite imagery
7: of U.S. bases in the Gulf to help them target. What can you do about that?
8: Well, we'll find out if that's true. I'll ask Putin about it. We'll find out. Hasn't had much impact because we've knocked the hell out of them, when you think. If that's the case, look, you know, they gave Venezuela a lot of equipment. Venezuela had all Russian equipment. How did that work out? Not too good. So they may be giving, but if they are, it hasn't worked out because they have no army, they have no air force, they have no navy, they have no nothing. So it hasn't worked out. Well, I don't think they've been doing it, certainly not at a high level. And if they have, it has been very unimpactful.
7: There were reports that the United States has taken in $13 billion
8: from Venezuela.
7: Where is that money going?
8: $13 billion from Venezuela?
7: Correct.
8: I think even more than that. Now, Venezuela, we paid for that war many times over. And that'll happen with Iran also. We paid for the war many times over.
7: But where is that money going?
8: Which, by the way, no other president can say that for a long time. Okay? When was the last president that could say that? So we had a cost of Venezuela. We paid for it many, many times over. And now, as you know, we have a very good relationship with Venezuela.

0: goes toward running the country. From Venezuela, goes toward running the country. It can go to the military. You know, Congress has to approve it. Congress doesn't like approving money for the military. They like giving it to things that shouldn't be done. But we're taking in a lot of money, billions and billions of dollars from Venezuela. That'll happen with Iran, too.
1: When you said Iranian assets, Houston, you said that Iranian assets would be used to pay for damages to ships that
0: That's
1: are
0: right.
1: in the Strait of Hormuz. Would the U.S. pay shipping companies directly?
0: No. No, we're going to use Iran's money to pay for the damage they did. In other words, the Iran money that we control will be used to pay for damages. Sound good? Not bad, right? He should be a reporter. Okay. Any other questions?
1: On the Federal Reserve, the FOMC is meeting this week.
0: And by the way, we're going to Michigan. The car companies are doing better than they've ever done. Many, many plants are being built all over the United States. They'll be opening them over the next year. Toyota just agreed to come in, move its entire operation out of Mexico and into the United States. They'll be opening, I guess, the largest plant in the world, somebody said, but because of the tariffs and because of me. All because of Trump. So it's been pretty amazing, actually.
2: The Federal Reserve is meeting this week. They've not hit inflation targets yet. They've not hit 2%.
0: Well, we had a very good inflation report the other day. Costs are going down rapidly. Don't forget, I inherited the. I haven't been here very long. I inherited the worst inflation in history from Biden. But costs are going down rapidly, and as soon as the war is over, you're going to see a big drop.
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4: Thank you very much. Today marks our first presidential visit to the Milford Proving Ground. And it is my honor to welcome all of you, including our distinguished guests, and especially President Donald J. Trump. 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This reflects our continued strong commitment to the United States. So thank you all for being here today.
5: Ladies and gentlemen, the 45th and 47th President of the United States, Donald J. Trump.

0: Well, thank you. Wow. Thank you very much. Well, thank you very much. It's an honor to be back. I love this place. I won this place. It's beautiful. This beautiful state I won. We won by a lot. Great to be back in Michigan, and hello to the men and women of General Motors. And before we begin, I have to say, so I had a wonderful father, right? And he was a hard worker. He was in the real estate business. And for him, super luxury. This is all he didn't want planes. They didn't have planes in those days, I don't think. He didn't want anything. You know what he wanted? A Cadillac every 2 years. This was to him the sign of luxury. This was the greatest thing. And he got every 2 years like you could count on it. You could set your clocks by it. And by the way, speaking of that, let's get rid of daylight saving time stuff, okay? We have a bill in. Hopefully the Senate's going to approve that one. The House approved it, and we're going to get rid of that, just to mention. You know, it's called the weave, right? We always get back to the right subject. But anyway, but I did. I had a father, his luxury Mary, his super, that's all he wanted. He just wanted a brand new Cadillac. And I have to tell you a little secret. He had it stretched a little bit. This way he could be his own chauffeur. He wouldn't have to hire a chauffeur. He could drive it himself, or he could have somebody else, but he could also drive it himself. Did you ever hear of that? This could be a new concept for a car. But I had a wonderful father, and he loved Cadillac. And I'm thrilled to be back in this beautiful state, and I'm honored to be the first sitting president to visit one of the most storied places in the history of American auto making, and that's the world-famous General Motors Proving Ground. And we just got back. We watched some cars, and they are beautiful cars, but I was very also impressed with, that was the largest piece of asphalt I think I've ever seen. I've seen a lot of big asphalt, but I've never seen one that big. I said, you gotta be kidding. But over 100 years, General Motors carved a 5.5 mile test track out of Michigan earth and built a crucible for American cars that would change the world. And that's what happened. You have changed the world. And maybe more importantly, you have made a comeback like very few companies. You are doing really well. And Mary and your whole group have done a fantastic job. They love their cars. One of the top executives I just met, he was showing, he said, you know, sir, I just love the cars. I just love these cars. And I thought that was nice. This land bears the tire marks of every model of the legendary Chevy Corvette. It bears the scars of the first auto safety test, and that was probably pretty tough. And ever since the presidency of the late, great Ronald Reagan, who in all fairness, who I liked, but he did allow our cars to disappear into Japan and other locations. We cannot do it. We love him. But on trade, Trump is much better. Much better. But this facility is proudly designed, built, and tested. The presidential limousine, affectionately known as the Beast. Have you heard of it, Mr. Mayor? I want to thank the CEO of General Motors, Mary Barra, as well as the president, Mark Royce, and the entire leadership team. Mark, really great. Great job. The whole leadership team, the job that you've done over the last number of years especially has been incredible. And it's a display of speed and skill. Horsepower goes into these cars, and everyone's talking about General Motors, including me. That's why I'm here. And more importantly, thank you to the auto workers, the technicians, the mechanics, the welders, the engineers of General Motors, because there's no finer group of people. And it was workers like you who built this country, and now it's the men and women like you who are making it bigger, better, richer, and stronger than ever before. We are doing unbelievably well as a country. We're building more auto factories and more plants than at any time in the history of our country. And someday the fake news is going to be writing stories about it. They don't like to write those stories. That's why they call them the fake news. But for decades, the auto workers and manufacturers of this great state were sold out and betrayed by globalist politicians and corrupt special interests who let other countries steal your jobs, pillage your factories, and loot the crown jewels of American industry from Detroit and all over our country. They were ripping us off, not only in the auto business, but in many other businesses. Every president before me promised to stop it, but none of them did anything. They did nothing. But now, at long last, Michigan finally has a president who stands up for Michigan auto workers and puts America first. You know, you had a leader, I don't know if he's still with you, Sean Fain or something. This guy was bad news. I never spoke to him, never saw him. He was a Democrat. He thought that Biden or Kamala would be wonderful. They would have, Mary, I hate to say it, you wouldn't have an auto industry right now if they got elected. You wouldn't have an auto industry. But I don't know what happened to the guy. Somebody said he got fired, but I can tell you, the people that count, those people love Trump. Because I've done more for you than your parents, okay? Your parents are good. I'm not going to knock your parents, but I have been better to you than your parents. That I can tell you. And they would agree with me. Wherever they may be, they would agree.
1: At the GM Proving Ground, Milford, Michigan. Live.
0: I'm proud to say that the auto industry is back and America is back and it's pulling Detroit and Michigan along with it. Our country is so successful, it's pulling it along. But you have some great representatives that are going to become governor, senator, congressman, women. But you have some great people. I'm going to mention them in a second. Because under Sleepy Joe Biden, hold it. What's better, Sleepy Joe Biden or Crooked Joe Biden? Let's go. Sleepy Joe Biden, Crooked Joe Biden. They're both true. They're both very true. The United States had the highest trade deficit ever recorded. So we had the worst trade deficit, and our country was losing more than $1 trillion a year on trade every single year, and it got worse and worse. And if they were in there now, that number would be close to $2 trillion. The trade deficit in automobiles was more than $300 billion. We're coming in and just robbing us blind, and it was causing tremendous problems for your jobs. But now all of that is changing because I placed historic tariffs on foreign producers and manufacturers, including a 25% tariff on foreign automobiles, something that no other president had the courage to ever do. He's a communist. He's a communist. Thank you. He's a communist. We're running against communists. Now, this is great. What's going on? But we're going to win very big. No, I didn't even hear the guy, I think. I got her. You see what they want to do? You see what they want to do? They want to take your houses. They want to do things that nobody's ever even thought of before. They want to take your money. They want to raise your tax up to 80%. I gave you the biggest tax cut in the history of our country, so we'll keep it that way. And I said this morning, I see this morning, they also want to fire the police. They don't want police and they don't want prisons anymore. I think that's a great idea. Does everybody like that idea? No police. They want no police and they want no prisons. Where are these people coming from? But I also put a 25% tariff on all foreign trucks. So I called Mary about a year ago, and I said, I hear that foreign trucks are killing us. She said, that's true. I said, congratulations. I'm going to put a 25% tariff on the foreign trucks. And you are doing a phenomenal business now with trucks. So they were killing us in trucks, and now we're killing them. My policy is simple. If you make your truck or your car in a foreign country, you have to pay for the privilege of sending it into our market and making a lot of money. But if you build in a factory in Michigan or someplace in our country, and make your automobiles or trucks right here in America. You pay zero taxes, zero tariff. You pay zero, zero tariff. There are no tariffs. And we've taken in hundreds of billions of dollars for the country aside from it, but we keep a lot. As an example, Europe is being taken over by the Chinese cars. You know that, right? Mercedes-Benz is being absolutely decimated. BMW, good companies, decimated. Volkswagen, decimated. They don't do anything about it. We don't have, to the best of my knowledge, marry one Chinese car in the country. They have 100% tariff, and our automakers are doing, I think, business like you've never done before, right? Right? You're doing more business, better business, bigger business than you've ever done before. In 18 months, we've slashed our trade deficit with China by the largest amount in history. Nobody can believe it. You know, if you get it down a half a point, it's a lot. We got our trade deficit down by 71%. 71%. Worldwide. 1 year ago, our country was dead, and now we are the hottest country anywhere in the world. We're the hottest country. Everybody is respecting us. You know, they respect us again. They respect the United States. I think they respect us more than they've ever. We did this in a year and a half. In 4 long years of sleepy Joe Biden and his crazy administration, they're communists. They were communists. That was the beginning. He wasn't, because he had no idea what the hell was happening. They said, Joe, let's go communist. He said, what is that exactly? They got less than $1 trillion. So think of it. In 4 years, they had investment of less than $1 trillion. 4 years, less than $1 trillion. In 1 year, my administration secured commitments of more than $19.2 trillion from all over the globe. Think of that. 1 year, 19.2. If they got in, and they were essentially, they didn't think of themselves as communists, but they were. But now you have down and out communists. I mean, these people are down and out. And remember, you go communist, nothing good happens. That's been proven for 1,000 years using different names. But right here in Michigan, General Motors is expanding operations at its Factory Zero. Do you know what Factory Zero is? What the hell does that mean, Mary? Factory Zero. You're going to have to explain. In Detroit to produce some of America's most iconic vehicles, including the Chevy, well, I hear it's good, Silverado, right? Silverado, really hot, right? It's going to be hotter after today. The GMC Sierra, the world famous Hummer. I got to look at some of these. In fact, I said to Mary, how about sending me a couple? And one and only the Escalade. You know, we ordered, I think, 250 Escalades, right? We ordered 250 Escalades. That's so we look sharp in those cavalcades, you know. We look sharp in those Escalades. Our guys are very spoiled. They're very spoiled. They like the Escalade. So do I. They were great to deal with. General Motors, they're making literally 250 of them. And it was about time. In 2026, GM increased truck and SUV production by 20%. And in the past 2 years, the company's invested $9 billion in bringing factories home to the USA. They're coming back home because, frankly, when they build here, there's no tariff. It's really not complicated. A lot of people don't understand that. They say, oh, what does it mean? They have no idea. They don't have a clue. But Mary understood it. Her whole group understood it. And they're coming back home where they belong. So I just want to congratulate General Motors. That's why I'm here today. I'm very proud of General Motors. For years, you watch companies move production from America down to Mexico. Mexico. I love the way there's a very nice president of Mexico. You know that. She's very nice, and she speaks beautifully, and she calls it Mexico. So I said to a group the other day, and we will stop all business going to Mexico. And they didn't know what the hell I was talking. It didn't come out as well, Sean. It didn't come out as well. This is a great gentleman, heads up transportation. He's also world championship tree climber, 5-time champion tree climber. Can you imagine? I only hire these crazy people that do things like that. He was the lumberjack. He was the world champion going up a tree 100 feet, right? That's high. I saw an old picture of you doing it. I said, he's crazy. That's why I like him.
1: at the GM Proving Ground in Milford, Michigan. This is live.
0: But he's a five-time world champion. You know who that is. So, and his wife maybe is even superior, a big star of television, Rachel. She's doing all right. Sean Duffy, Rachel Campus Duffy. But, you know, I liked him a lot. I always liked him. But when I heard he was a world champion of a tree, but any kind of world champion I'm okay with. When you're a world champion of anything, but that's pretty good. But down in Mexico, and they're coming back, and production's moving from Mexico, and companies are actually moving production from Mexico back to America. Before they left, they went the other way. Now they're all coming back. Toyota, Hyundai, and others are relocating production back to the U.S. Ford is investing $3 billion to build parts of its new pickup truck in central Michigan. All these things I told you, but only Brian. Where's Brian? My Brian. Come here. Get up here, Brian, will you please? He's the only guy that believed me. But boy, did he believe me. I wanted to just hop over. Come on. Don't worry about it, Secret Service. He's okay. Come on up here, Brian. See the way he can do that? Look at that. He evaded Secret. I'm sure they're thrilled.
2: Thank you, sir.
0: Say a few words. Thank you, Mr. President. Well, we can thank this gentleman right here for all these jobs coming back, and I hear it all the time from all my connections at all the different auto plants around the Metro Detroit area. Jobs are coming back to America. You know, Kamala Harris was running against this guy when he ran for re-election. She wanted to get rid of the internal combustion engine, and crazy Sean Fain endorsed her. So we've got to change the mindset. We've got to build, if they want to sell in our market, they got to build it in our market. And that's what this guy told them. So thank you, Mr. President. It's because of you, you saved our domestic auto industry. Thank you. Look at the arms of that guy. I don't know. He's been, you know, he's been with me from day one. The first time he said, years ago. And I think I produced, Brian, would you say I produced even more than I said, right?
2: Yes, sir. You've even more.
0: Yep, exceeded expectations. True. We like that. Thank you, Brian. He's a great guy. And he's got a group of followers that are unbelievable. Where are they? Oh, yeah, there they are. He's got a great group of people. But for decades, we were told that it was totally impossible to bring back American manufacturing. Obama would say, remember Barack Hussein Obama? Obama. He was so bad for the auto industry. I don't know. You know, honestly, I don't know how you vote for Democrats because they are so bad for the industry. But it turned out that all you really needed to get them back was a new president, somebody that understood business, understood what it was all about. I've been complaining about it for many years. On day one, I ended Biden's insane electric vehicle mandate that would have crushed the U.S. auto industry forever, would have never come back. Remember that? Everybody was supposed to have an electric car within, you know, 15 minutes. And I don't want to say this in front of Mary because she'll change her mind, but it takes far fewer people to build an electric car. That doesn't mean they work better, but it takes... And if you want an electric car, they make electric cars too. But if you want to buy a combustion, if you want to buy anything you want, they make. We don't want to do that stuff. But right now, we've been right on that bet. I said, no, it's not going to happen that way. I terminated Biden's disastrous CAFE fuel standards. You know what that is? That was a short road to bankruptcy for every single car company in this country and a total disaster that would have killed the internal combustion engine. They wanted it dead within 5 years. As long as I'm president, that will never happen. But it's really, it's going in the opposite direction. Remember, we have a 1,000-year supply of gasoline. China doesn't. China doesn't. We have 1,000 years. We have more gasoline. We have more oil. Now, when you add Venezuela to it, we really have more oil. One day. And Venezuela's been great. They've been doing a great job. We're working with them. Take millions and millions of barrels of oil. But they're doing well, and we're doing well. One day. You know, a lot of people were against that war. We don't want the Venezuelans. Why are you doing? What are you doing? After we won in about 48 minutes approximately. They said, oh, that was a good move. Well, the same thing's happening in Iran. People just don't see it. We have destroyed their navy. We've destroyed their air force. We've destroyed their leadership. We've destroyed their anti-aircraft weaponry. Their drones are being made at a rate of about 7%. We destroyed most of their drone manufacturing capability, their missile manufacturing capability. And right now they're talking to us about making a deal. But if we didn't do it tough, there would be no talk. You know, for 47 years, which is really 50 because people have been using 47 years for 3 years at least. But for 47 to 50 years, they have been talking, and all they do is tap everyone along. They were the bully of the Middle East, and they were the bully of us. And Obama came along and gave them tens of billions of dollars. He gave them $1.7 billion in green cash. Remember that? Put them on a Boeing 757, flew it to Tehran. $1.7 billion in green. He thought he could bribe them, and instead they thought, what a stupid country this is. How stupid. No, you can't bribe them. You got to beat them, and we're beating the hell out of them. But we'll see how it turns out. Right now, they have very friendly negotiations going on.
1: And at the General Motors Proving Ground in Milford, Michigan, live.
0: Good as our Navy with a blockade. How, now, one boat gets it. We have a blockade. They'd love us to, please, we don't want the blockade anymore. They're saying, please, please, no blockade. And I approve the single largest deregulatory action in American history, repealing what is known as the endangerment finding, which will save American families an average of almost $3,000 on new cars, SUVs, and trucks. What a difference. And today I'm giving all American car companies the right to build what are known as tiny little tiny cars. You know what that is? These little, because I go over to Europe and I see these little cars all over the place. And I say, why aren't we making them? They send some over. But Sean Duffy, the Secretary of Transportation, has just cleared it. I was with him on the plane. I said, Sean, did you clear that? No, sir, not yet. I want it done now. Oh, it's done. He knows what. He's very smart. He's a very smart guy. No, but you're all cleared, Sean. So your company, Mary, if you want, I mean, you have the choice. It's a tiny little beautiful little car. I'm not sure I want to get hit by one of your Silverados, okay, or one of your Cadillacs, but you'll make them as safe as possible, right? You put a cocoon. You put a little cocoon around them. See, I would have been a wonderful automobile designer. But you have the right to do it. And they sell, you know, inexpensively. They're actually beautiful. I don't know if I'm going to be using one. I'm not sure if Secret Service would love me driving around in one. But there's a tremendous market for it, I think. It really is a tremendous market. They are quite something. And thanks to our Republican majorities in Congress, we also made interest on auto loans fully tax deductible, but only if the car is made in America. If it's not made in America, we have no interest in doing that. And I apologize for the air conditioning, but this room was not built for thousands of people. This room was built for a few people making cars, not for thousands of people. And it is a little warm up here, but I love that because every time I make a speech, I lose weight. It's wonderful. It's a wonderful way to lose weight. Under our leadership, investment is booming, incomes are rising, and the stock market has 73 all-time highs. Think of that. In a year and a half, we've had an all-time high. And your 401ks are up by $32,000 and more in just a year. And one statistic that I say, because, you know, the fake news, the reason they're fake news, they're terrible, terrible people in many cases, not in all cases, you have some professionals, but they refuse to say there are more Americans working today in the United States of America than at any time in history. How about that? That's, to me, that's a stat that's hard to beat. And it was just announced that inflation is dropping at the fastest rate in more than 6 years. We're dropping. You know, I inherited this mess. I inherited an open border where millions, 25 million people came in. Many of these people were criminals, murderers. people from jails, people from mental institutions. I inherited that. We've got a lot of them out, and we're getting a lot of them out. We have to. We have 11,888 are murderers, many of whom, they say more than 50% of whom killed more than one person. We don't want them in this country. They allowed them to come in through the stupid open border. They came in like water. You've seen it. And right now, it was just announced, again, this is now the 15th month in a row, zero people have come through our border illegally. Zero. But it all started. You know, I won the election. We won in a landslide, by the way, and won this state so big. You know, this is always a hard state. I don't know why it's hard to win, but it seems to be for Republicans, but it probably won't be anymore. We have great candidates. But, you know, it's really amazing. They always try and blame me for high prices. I have my first news conference. I win. I have a news conference like a day later. And I say, any questions? Why are prices so high? You have to understand. I just got there. They say eggs. I remember eggs. Eggs were like four or five times higher than they were a few years ago. You couldn't get eggs. They wanted me to use plastic eggs for the Easter egg hunt because they were unable to get eggs. And I said, we'll take care of it. We got it taken care of quickly. Now eggs are much lower than they were when we first started. And that's true with everything else. And you'll see how true it's going to be after we get rid of the nuclear threat of Iran, which will be very quickly. But I had nothing to do with it. You know, they have this term. So here I am. I'm one day in office. And the fake news goes, affordability. Affordability. I said, what's affordability? What's that all about? Prices are too high. I said, I'm here for less than 24 hours. But we've brought down prices last week. It was announced that inflation's gone down faster than at any time in the last 6 years. When the fuel comes down, which it did for a little while, then they didn't behave and I had to go back, and now they're behaving again. You know, it's like playing a banjo. But every day we're fighting to put more money in your pockets, and that's what we're doing, and we're doing it better than anyone. At the same time, we're making this country safe, because we're not going to let lunatics have... We're not going to let lunatics have a nuclear weapon. You want to see disruption? You want to see some disruption? But with the help of our Republican majorities in Congress, I proudly signed the largest tax cuts in American history for the second time. Because in my first term, we had the greatest economy in the history of our country. We got hit with COVID at the end, but we did a great job in that. Operation Warp Speed and the whole thing. We did a great job. Didn't get credit, but that's okay. But we had the greatest economy in the history of the country. And we're blowing it away this time. We're blowing it away. You're going to see the results very soon. I'm a little bit upset because in 2.5 years, you may have a different president. May. And that president will be saying how great the economy is doing. Look at all the jobs that he produced. We have more factories being built than at any time in our country's history. They're all going to be opening now and soon. And I got some guy or woman who is going to take credit for that. Will you please remember that I did it, okay? I did it. I did it. I'll be sitting home. I'll be reading the papers. I'll be watching television. And I'll be having some guy like last time, a real idiot, stand up, say, we are doing record business. We are making more automobiles. But by the way, don't worry about it, Mary. They'll screw it up. It won't take them long to screw it up. But we're not going to let that happen. Our great, big, beautiful bill gave us no tax on tips, no tax on overtime, and no tax on Social Security for our great seniors, right? That's our big deal. And the overtime you're working, and I don't know much, but I know you're making a lot of cars, more than you've ever made before. I assume, are they getting a little overtime, Mary? She doesn't want to say it. She is. I know you are. No tax on that overtime.
1: At the General Motors Proving Ground in Milford, Michigan, President Trump speaking to Mary Barra, who is the CEO of GM. This is Life.
0: No tax on tips in Nevada. I went, and a young lady came over, a beautiful waitress. She was a waitress and very beautiful, but I'm not allowed to say that politically, because if you call somebody beautiful, that's usually the end of your political career. But she happened to be beautiful. And I say, what's going on? Oh, sir, I'm getting killed with tips. Sir, there should be no tax on tips. I say, what? I'm sitting down with a group of people, very boring group. We're all bored. At my hotel in Las Vegas, and she comes up and she says, sir, there should be no tax on tips. I say it one more time. And I went outside and I spoke to the fake news. They follow me all over the world looking for me to make one little mistake. If I make one little mistake, if I mispronounce a word, which doesn't happen often, if I fell, oh, they're waiting. They would love to. Because I knock. You know, you can't fall every single time you come up on a dais like Biden did. Oh, if I slipped even a little bit, there would be headlines all over the world. So I'm very careful, very judicious as I walk down the airline, way the hell up in the sky. I'm go nice and slowly. We don't want to give them, but it's true. It's like what they do. I mean, it's so unfair, but they know how well we're doing. And now they're starting to report it because they have no choice, because every record that's being broken, all these records that are coming out, not only in your business, we're leading in AI, we're beating China in AI. Nobody expected that. We're building more plants than anybody in the world. And frankly, the businesses are all moving. You know, many of these businesses, they left here and they went to foreign countries. They went to Germany. They went to Mexico and Canada. They went to Japan. They went to South Korea, car businesses, a lot of businesses. And now they're coming back home where they belong. And according to a report released just last week, the Great Big Beautiful Bill saved more than 170,000 Michigan jobs. You saw that. Think of that. If you took 170,000 people off of your tax-paying payrolls, think of how many people that is, filling a big stadium up three times. But remember, every single Democrat, it's a new word that I use, Democrat, just exchange the E for the U. It works out quite nicely, thank you. But they're Democrats. They want open borders. They want men playing in women's sports. They want transgender mutilization of your children. They want the transgender mutilization of your children for everyone, so I call them Democrats. And the Democrats don't want to have voter ID. And the Democrats do not, Brian, you know this, they don't want to have a thing called proof of citizenship. So why doesn't somebody want voter ID or proof of citizenship? Because they want to cheat, okay? There's only one reason. Actually, most Democrats do want it. It's only the politicians, because they could never get elected. If that ever gets approved, they will never get elected again. But every single Democrat in Congress voted against our massive tax cuts for working families. All of the things, no tax on tips, no tax on overtime, no tax on Social Security, all of these things they voted against. They just voted against. They voted against voter ID. They voted in favor of the transgender mutilization of your children, in favor of men playing in women's sports. I've looked at men playing in women's sports. It's very unfair. I had a top, one of the top NFL football players standing next to a wonderful female athlete. And they were playing a game of football, if you can believe this whole thing. This game did not work out very well. This was not a game that she will ever want to play again, I will tell you. The whole thing is crazy. There's something wrong. These people are crazy. And we can't let them get into office and ruin our country.
1: At the General Motors Proving Ground in Milford, Michigan.
0: And the congressional Democrats voting for tax hikes. They're voting for open borders. The Green New Scam are their side. Remember the Green New Scam? Everything had to be green, green. The world is going to collapse. It's going to be gone. 15 years ago, they were saying we only had 12 years left, but we're still here. But they're siding with the radical left communists taking over the party. They want, in other words, the normal socialists who can destroy a country, too. They're not going fast enough. Do you remember, like, in one of my State of the Union speeches, I said, we will never be a socialist country. But I was right. We're going to be a communist country. That's what they want. They skipped socialism. Can you believe it? But communism is the greatest threat to our country in history, including Even World War I, World War II, Pearl Harbor, or 9/11. I mean, this is a serious threat because they're going to give promise all sorts of things. In 1 year, the country will be absolutely bankrupt. You'll live in squalor. You'll live in fear. You won't have police. You won't have firemen. You won't have anybody. You're going to be – it's a disaster. Even the thought of it is a disaster. And we have the hottest country in the world. We don't want to have it, and we have to be strong about it. We can't be nice. You know, a lot of the Republicans are nice. We're a very nice party. We shouldn't be so nice, to be honest with you. But we can't let them get their claws into this incredible – they call it an experiment. I don't think it's any longer an experiment. This has been going on for a long time. We had good years, bad years. We're having the single greatest year we've ever had as a country. We're not going to let these people destroy it. And you know the other thing, I'm just thinking now, you know, I do a lot of these speeches and I end up reading about 20%. Isn't it nice to know that you have somebody that doesn't have to read a speech? And it's even better to know that you have somebody that can read a speech if he wants to. The other guy couldn't even read a speech. But I'm just thinking about it. This is maybe going to make news because I've never said it. I'm just thinking about now, when they take something over, it's always dirty. The sidewalks are dirty. The people are, I hate to say this, not clean, okay? The curbs are loaded with you-know-what. The smell is terrible. I mean, I see it happening to cities. Blue cities, they're all blue. They're all blue. We don't have problems with the Republican-run cities, I mean, for the most part. But they're dirty. I said to somebody about a certain city, I don't want to say the name of it, but it's run by the radical left. I said, how is it doing? Because I love it. And they said, it's filthy dirty. It's so dirty. They've never seen it like that. It's so filthy dirty. And I just thought of it. Nobody ever says that. You know, I'm sort of a clean freak. I like clean. Do you ever see Washington, D.C.? Do you see Washington? What happened? Washington, D.C., it was filthy. Graffiti all over the place. We fixed up 72 monuments and fountains, and we've done an unbelievable – we took the graffiti off the beautiful marble columns. We have new grass going down. But you know what we did the best? We stopped crime in Washington. It's down 88%, and we moved out over 5,000 career animals. We moved them out, and it's really considered a very safe city. All the restaurants were closing up. Nobody wanted to operate a restaurant. We have a great restaurant here, where are you from, Michigan? Where's my restaurateur? He was one of the great. Where's Mark? Mark, you're right. How'd you get such a good seat? He's a great restaurateur, but everything you have is clean. But you know, it's true. And I'm just saying, they take over. Everything becomes disgusting and dirty. It's dirty and filthy and grimy. It's not clean anymore. Look at Washington, D.C., what I've done in a short period of time, working with the Department of Interior, Doug Burgum, and the whole group. We have done some job. We've taken graffiti-filled statues all over the city and monuments and waterfalls and everything, the beautiful reflecting pond where we get – I mean, we did some job. Somebody comes along and starts cutting it with a knife. They're sick. It's in the hospital now, but it's going to get better very soon. It's almost ready to open. We could have kept it that way for a while, but I didn't want to do that. I want to have it fixed perfectly. But these people are very terrible. But think how beautiful Washington, D.C. is. But the most important thing is we have very little crime. And there's a statistic that's incredible. 2% of the people create 91% of the crime. Because you can handle 2% of the people. We get them out. We get them out. And our military, our National Guard has been unbelievable. And they work with the D.C. police. But they've been unbelievable. So I just want to thank them. But Washington, D.C. is now again, and it's going to get only better. It's going to get all new grass. The parks are getting all new grass. I have a man who's a fantastic man, one of the biggest grass growers. I know everybody. I know grass growers, but he's actually a very rich guy. He wants to fix up the parks, all brand new grass. We're going to do our job. He donated the grass for the White House. We're building a heliport, and we're building a drone port, and we're building a great ballroom and a military facility as part of it. And it's incredible. And it, people cannot believe how it looks. Washington, D.C., think of it, is now a really safe city, and it's so beautiful again, and people are proud of it. It's our capital. They have to be proud of it. It was a crime-ridden mess.
1: At the General Motors Proving Ground in Milford, Michigan, live.
0: And the other thing, I got a call from the governor of Louisiana, and he said, sir, we have Mardi Gras coming up in New Orleans. Could you please help us? We are such a disaster. The crime is so bad, and they've had a lot of problems with crime. And I sent our team in there and called me back. He said, you know, crime is down almost 80%. Think of that, almost 80%. This was 8 months ago, and they had the safest Mardi Gras they've ever had. And in Memphis, Tennessee, the governor called, and the mayor called, the Democrat mayor called, that they need help. And Memphis was very, very dangerous. Companies were leaving. Too much danger. It was really dangerous. You couldn't walk down the street. And now crime there is down 77%, and it's getting better all the time. And if they do that in New York, Chicago, Los Angeles, we would take care of it so quickly. But we have to get called. I want them to call us. I don't want to say, they're running it. I want them to call us, and we will get rid of the crime so quickly your head will spin. But we're pleased to be joined today by some of the incredible patriots fighting for Michigan workers, including representatives, a friend of mine. She's unbelievable. Lisa McLean. Stand up, Lisa. Great. She's great. She is great. And she's tough, too, I want to tell you. I'm not going to say she comes in a small body. But she comes with one house. She comes with fire and brimstone, right, Lisa? And we love Lisa, respected by everybody. Tim Walberg. Tim, great. 18 years he's been doing it, and everybody respects you a lot. Thank you, Tim, very much. Appreciate it. Another congressman is doing really, really good. He's going to have a tough race. You got to help him. Tom Barrett. He's here someplace. Where's Tom? Tom? Come on up, you three. You come up. Lisa, come on up. And John James, come up. You have to win, John James. You have to win. I also want to thank Secretary of Transportation Sean Duffy, Michigan House Speaker Matt Hall, Army National Guard Captain Mike Bouchard. Where's your father, Mike? Where's your father? Where's Mike? I just met your father. He's the best-looking police. Where's Mike? You want to come up? Come up here. Come here. Your father's so proud of you standing, and he had more medals than anybody I've ever seen. He's saying, my son is doing good, sir. I said, he is doing good. Navy veteran Amir Hassan. He's a congressional candidate. We got to get elected. He's good. Thank you, Amir. And Amir comes from a great General Motors family, a long line of General Motors and former congressman. So here's a man who's running for the Senate. I happen to think he won last time, okay? He's a great guy, and he is respected all over Washington. He's one of the best candidates we have anywhere. He's smart, he's tough, he's fair. His name is Mike Rogers, and he will be a great senator. Mike, come on up. Come on. I'll let a couple of them say a couple of words. I'll be right back. Is that okay? Come on up here, Mike. Say a couple of words. Oh, my
2: goodness. Yeah. Well, thank you, Mr. President. Thanks for gracing your presence here at the General Motors facility and bringing jobs back. Yeah, you bet. Imagine if, Mr. President, you have a senator that cares about much about manufacturing, especially in Michigan, than you do. That's a change we absolutely need. And when I get back there, Mr. President, I promise you this. I will work with you to protect our families, protect our freedoms, protect our factories, protect our finances. And when I get back there, Mr. President, if you haven't gotten it done, we're going to pass the SAVE Act. Save America. God bless you.
1: Mike Rogers, Republican U.S. Senate candidate, former member of the House. Next up is Congressman John James, Republican, and he's running for governor.
3: Well, again, thank you, Mr. President, for coming back to Michigan, where you've won three times. We very much appreciate your leadership. And as governor of the state of Michigan, we're going to be matching those Trump accounts. We're going to be taking care of our children. We're going to be matching those. You know, we have a president who keeps his promises. We have a president who looked at his situation and he said, you're going to have very fast planes in Macomb County. You know what he did? In the very first 100 days, the president of the United States, President Donald J. Trump, delivered F-15EX to Salvador National Guard Base. The president has always been looking out for Michigan jobs. The status quo doesn't work for Michigan. And President Trump is pushing back. And as a result, President Trump signed my bill to protect our automotive industry against the harmful California EV mandates. And as a result, our jobs are coming back to Michigan. But most importantly, the president, because he's the best deal maker the planet has ever known, President Donald Trump has gotten $19 trillion of investment back in the United States of America. But because of the failed policies of Gretchen Whitmer, a lot of that investment is not coming back here. We're working with you, Mr. President. We're going to make sure that we have an environment where we can bring that investment back to the state of Michigan to create jobs right here for the best auto workers in the world. Thank you so much for your leadership, Mr. President. God bless you. We have your back.
4: Well, thank you. Thank you, Mr. President. Thank you for coming back to Michigan. And thank you for putting our men and women who build things first and foremost in the American economy. Thank you for being here today with the men and women that I have the privilege of representing in Congress to tell them and show them just how important Michigan is on the map. The hard work of the people here put America on wheels, puts our economy on overdrive, and provides livelihoods for families across our country, especially right here in Michigan. Manufacturing is our largest industry. Our president understands that. He's stepping up every single day to make sure that we bring more manufacturing jobs back to America, back here to Michigan. And I'm proud to stand with you today, sir, in recognition of that. And thank you so much for coming to Michigan again today.
1: Congressman Tom Barrett.
5: Talk about the American dream. Born and raised in Flint, Michigan, the birthplace of General Motors. Son of a father, a grandfather, a grandmother, an aunt, an uncle that all worked for General Motors. Son of an educator. Protecting America, getting back to the fundamentals and the foundation that made us great in the beginning, that's what we're doing this cycle. The contrast is clear, the time is now. If you love America, make noise. If you believe in first responders, make some noise. If you back our military, make some noise. And if you're proud to be a conservative,
1: Republican congressional candidate in the 8th District of Michigan, Amir Hassan.
6: USA, let's go, baby. We are putting this country back on the map because we have a leader who stands up for us. Mr. President, thank you for coming to Michigan, but I also have to say thank you for defending our military and putting us in a position to succeed. This time last year, I was in Iraq. During the 12-day war, you put our military in a position to succeed because you gave the troops what we needed to survive. So my friends and I are home, sir, because you put us first. And you put Michigan first as well.
1: Michael Bouchard.
6: It took 47 years to stand up and say lunatics can't have nuclear weapons. It also took decades to reshore jobs. Reshoring jobs wasn't a thing that we talked about before President Trump came back. Now jobs are coming back to Michigan because we have leaders to stand up for us. We need to win this election in November so we can keep growing. Thank you, Mr. President. Let's go, Michigan.
7: I didn't bring my box, so I apologize. But take a moment and look around. Look at how many people are filling this manufacturing facility. And why is that? That is because we love this country. And I'm going to share with you, if you love this country, you have got to get out there and make some noise. You have got to get out there and vote. You have got to get out there and tell your friends, your neighbors, anybody who will listen, that this is an election between common sense and communist crazy.
1: Congresswoman Lisa McClain.
7: And the leader, the leader of our party, President Donald J. Trump, isn't resting on his laurels. Promises made, promises kept. He told you he was going to secure the border. What did he do? He secured the border. He told you he was going to make his tax cuts permanent. And what did he do? He made your tax cuts permanent. The last thing we need to do is make sure we pass that Save America Act. And we will do that because we will secure our elections to make sure that this country continues to live in a democracy, to continue to be a republic, because there is nobody that loves this country greater than the

0: Wahlberg.
1: The president understands workforce. That's why he's here with all of us. He understands education. That is not indoctrination for communist crazy. And that's what we're seeing today. So let me say this to you as chair of the Education Workforce Committee. We're here today trying to educate you, to educate others, to get out and work, to get this team in place so the final 2 years of this president, maybe final 2 years of this president, will be so memorable that we won't need to worry about the future. Let's get out and work as a workforce for freedom.
0: In Milford, Michigan, at the GM Proving Ground, WCSPFM Washington. 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
2: Thank you.
3: Thank you very much. What a group. Thank you very much. That's a great group. We got to get them elected. Also with us is the mayor of Hamtramck, Amir Ghalib. Thank you very much, Mr. Mayor. And Mark, thank you very much for being here. Mark Zarkin, a great guy. And a man who's been with me from the very beginning. Again, I have to do it because this guy has been like, he got it a long time ago, Brian. Thank you very much, Brian. Thank you very much. Especially, he's been right from he got it right from day one, you know? So we don't forget that. 18 months ago, we inherited a catastrophe from the Biden and from the radical left Democrats. They created the worst inflation in 48 years, wide open borders with millions and millions of people from mental institutions, insane asylums, the world's worst prisons pouring into our country from all over the world they came. They came from South America, they came from the Congo, they came from places from all over the world. We had transgender for everybody, men playing in women's sports, crime ravaging our cities, and the whole world was laughing at us as a stupid nation. They called us a stupid nation. But they're not laughing anymore. America is respected again, I think, like we've never been respected before. You saw I went to the G20, I went to the G7, I went wherever we go, they're looking at us as the real leader again. For a long time, that hadn't taken place. Under our leadership, we're making the largest ever investment in the United States Armed Forces. And right here in Michigan, I got 21 new F-15 EX Eagle 2s for Selfridge Air National Guard Base, ensuring that Michigan stays at the cutting edge of North American air power. Selfridge was very, very important. It's a big deal. It was closed. It was over. It was going to be closed. Now it's open. We have the strongest military anywhere in the world by far. We have the greatest people. We have the best equipment in the world. I built it during my first term, and I'm using it now. We had no choice. Again, we can't let what was happening in Venezuela go on, and it was very decisive, but we can't let what was and is going on. They killed 52,000 protesters. Think of it, in a four-month period. 52,000 in Iran. But we've already paid for the Venezuela operation, as I said, and likewise we're winning big time with the Islamic Republic of Iran, and we're ensuring that they never have a nuclear weapon. When somebody comes up and says, why are we doing this? Just say, because we cannot let them have a nuclear weapon. It's very simple. That's all you have to say. There's nothing else you have to say. If you understood the power of the nuclear weapons, you'd understand exactly what I was saying. When I took office, we inherited the worst border in U.S. history, but we quickly turned it into the most secure border in the history of our country by far. And in the past 14 months, a number that's not even believable, but it is what it is. It's published every month. A historic record of zero illegal aliens have been admitted into the United States. Zero. And now, as you've been reading, crime is plummeting nationwide. Last year, we achieved the largest drop in the murder rate ever recorded to the lowest level in 125 years, 1900. That's before my father. Bring up my father. That's before my father was born. 125 years, lowest murder rate. And that's despite the fact that we have people

0: in this country that shouldn't be here. That's despite that. But a lot of them are being brought out very rapidly. Under my most favored nation policy on drug prices, we're delivering the largest prescription drug price cuts in the history of our country by far, with differences of 400, 500, and even 600%. Nobody can believe it. We were the highest priced for decades, the highest price in the world for drugs, prescription drugs, and now we're the lowest price in the world. So you think that was, I won't bore you with the way I did it, but no other president was able to do it. I'm not sure they even tried, but all of you have to go out and go to TrumpRx.gov, TrumpRx.gov, and you're going to find that you're going to buy whatever you're looking for at a tiny fraction of what you were paying. To stop the massive theft of taxpayer dollars, we ended Medicaid for illegal immigrants, and we launched the war on fraud, led by our great Vice President, J.D. Vance, who's having a tremendous... We're finding unbelievable levels of fraud. Minnesota, that governor is so crooked. Ilhan Omar with her brother, so crooked. But it's all under very serious investigation. We're finding billions of dollars. In just 18 months, we've turned this country completely around, and it's still, we're gonna do still better, but we have a turn. We're hot. Jobs are up. Inflation is down. Our border is secure. Factories are opening at record levels. Investment is booming. Michigan is thriving. America is winning like never before. And again, Iran will never have a nuclear weapon. With the help of our Republican majorities in Congress, we will crush violent crime to the lowest levels ever. Impose harsh new penalties for dangerous repeat offenders. They are very bad. Crack down on Marxist prosecutors. And we will end no cash bail, which really got the crime started more than any other single event. No cash bail. You kill somebody and you walk out. We will pass the Great Health Care Plan. That's what it's called, the Great Health Care Plan, to stop all payments to big insurance companies and give the money directly to you, the people, so that they can buy their own health care, which will be much less expensive and be a much better health care. Very simple. And the Democrats are fighting us on that one, too. They're fighting us as hard as you can fight, because you know what? They happen to be owned by the insurance companies. The insurance companies receive billions and billions of dollars a year. They own the Democrats. And the Democrats, they don't want to debate it. They just want to fight it. And we want to give the money directly to the people. And you go out and you buy your own health care. You'll get great health care and have lots of money left over. And we will continue to remove dangerous criminals, drug dealers, human traffickers, and child predators from our country. And we will always stand with the heroes of ICE and Border Patrol. They are heroes. The abuse they're taking. If you saw some of the people they have to deal with, if you saw the toughness and the craziness and the, the roughest people really in the world, they were led into our country by Biden and the group. I don't even know if he knew. I don't even know that he knew people were coming in. I don't think they told him. But they were coming into our country, and they are the roughest people in the world. Remember, they used to say, oh, foreign people don't commit crime. They make our criminals look like babies. It's the only thing good about them. They make our people look like absolute babies. But they are, you don't get rough, Tren de Aragua, the roughest in the world. They cut off people's fingers so they don't make a phone call. You're going to make a phone call? I'd like to call the police. Boom, their fingers are gone. These are the roughest and worst people in the world. They're out of here. We've got them largely out of here. We can never let that happen again. Can never let it happen. Single most difficult thing that I've had to work with. And finally, we will pass the Save America Act through the Senate, hopefully the Senate. Call your senators and put pressure on them. We won't get one Democrat senator to get you voter ID with photo. Need a photo. Be nice. So, okay, good. You know, they want to, if they did ID, which they don't want to do, they don't want a photo. Why don't they want to? You know what? The Democrat National Convention They had an identification card that was bigger than most of the people's chests. It was hung on a chain with a picture and every fact about this person you can imagine. But for voting, our most sacred thing, you don't need, they say, voter ID. So we want voter photo ID. And we want all voters showing proof of a thing called citizenship. Isn't that nice? You read recently in New Jersey where tremendous numbers of people were found out that they were on the voter rolls totally illegally, and that's all over the country. That's nothing compared to what's going on in California and Minnesota and so many other states.
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0: Will be no mail-in ballots. Mail-in ballots are inherently corrupt, except for illness, disability, military deployment, or travel. If you're in the military, you're far away, absolutely. If you have to go someplace, absolutely. But mail-in ballots have proven to be a disaster. We're the only country in the world that in this form does them. There's no other country in the world because they're crooked. They pass through too many hands. When you go to a voter booth, even me, I went to vote. Sir, may I please see your identification? Sir, I'm so embarrassed. I know you're Trump. Please, do you have some identification? I don't want to lose my job. I whipped out. I was lucky. I had some kind of a card on, man, and I didn't even know, but I gave it. And I was, thank you, sir. So I'm so embarrassed. She kept apologizing. I said, don't apologize. You're doing your job. That's what you're supposed to be doing. It was so beautiful. And we will enshrine in permanent law, where we had a big Supreme Court victory the other day, but not complete, no men in women's sports, and no transgender surgery, and the mutilization of your children. They mutilize your children. So, ladies and gentlemen of Michigan, the golden age of America is upon us. We're in the golden age. This is an age like no other. And the men and women of the American auto industry and General Motors are leading the way. And I'm so proud of it because, as Brian and others in the room know, I fought for this for years. I was here 25 years ago. I got Man of the Year. By the way, the press questioned that, and then they found out it was true, actually. And I made a speech, and all I talked about was, why are you letting them steal your auto industry? I said, your auto industry is being stolen. It's going to Germany and Mexico and Japan and South Korea and Canada. Why are you letting it happen? They stole over 50%. It's all coming back. Who would think it's all coming back? It's all coming back right now. More plants being built than at any time in the history of our country. With your help and patriots all across this magnificent land, we will make America powerful again. We will make America wealthy again. We will make America healthy again. We will make America strong again. We will make America proud again. We will make America safe again. And we will make America great again. Thank you, Michigan. Thank you very much. God bless you all. Thank you very much. Thank you.
1: President Donald Trump at the General Motors Proving Ground in Milford, Michigan. This has been live on C-SPAN Radio. And the president was joined by a number of candidates there running for re-election in the House, or in one case running for the governorship, another case running for the U.S. Senate. And tonight on C-SPAN Radio, we will have live coverage of the Michigan U.S. Senate Democratic primary debate. The main contenders are Abdel El Sayed and Congresswoman Haley Stevens. That'll be live tonight at 7:30 p.m. Eastern.
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1: Senator Richard Blumenthal, Democrat from Connecticut, and Senator Chris Van Hollen, Democrat from Maryland, are hosting on Capitol Hill a discussion about President Donald Trump and his family's income from crypto investments. We're going to join this in progress as the witnesses are giving opening statements. Here is John Reed Stark, former chief of the SEC Office of Internet Enforcement.
3: Retail customers' best interest to buy an asset with no financial statements, no prospectus, no earnings, no federal audits, no insurance, no recourse when the private key disappears, and the worst loss record of any investment product in modern history. A broker who recommended a conventional security with that profile would be drafting the SEC's complaint against himself. At the SEC, where the enforcement division's hobnail boots of yesteryear once stood, there is now an invisibility cloak, and the SEC abdication of its mission is sold by Atkins using one word, innovation. That is Atkins' signature ruse, his rhetorical staple, and it is absurd. Atkins has bet the entire SEC on blockchain and tokenization, on Project Crypto, and a fourth industrial revolution of on-chain finance. Yet who is not making that bet? I studied this very carefully. Amazon, Apple, Google, Meta, Microsoft, Oracle looked at all their 10Ks, all their 10Qs, all their earning calls. Their blockchain spending, just about zero. They don't even mention the word. The innovation Atkins is selling is a technology America's actual innovators examined, have tested, and have buried. Meanwhile, the Clarity Act that Atkins champions would transfer the bulk of crypto oversight from a 4,000-person expert agency like the SEC to a 556-person CFTC that currently operates with a single confirmed commissioner, a chairman who previously served as counsel to Atkins himself. The act would preempt state blue sky enforcement, hand issuers a self-certification pathway, and consign decentralized finance, whatever that means nowadays, to a supervisory black hole beyond both agencies. The Clarity Act would be the first major financial legislation in American history enacted to answer darkness with less light, enabling a post-apocalyptic Walking Dead-like cesspool of greed, chicanery, and grift. Crypto's dire externalities are not abstractions. The carnage is not theoretical. Every retiree's savings drained through a crypto ATM parked where the payday lenders used to be is an externality. Every ransomware payment is an externality. The hospital diverted, the school district locked out of its own files. Because but for crypto, especially Bitcoin, and I'm an expert on ransomware, I tell you this, ransomware would simply not exist. And it's getting exponentially worse every single year. When I sat in a meeting at FBI headquarters with the government's senior cyber officials recently, and I was an instructor at the FBI Academy in-service exam for about 10 years, and I asked how often the FBI recovers a ransomware payment once it is made, the answer came firmly and in one word, never. Even worse, crypto has created a sanctions evasion superhighway, and now every sanctioned drone and missile program topped up in stablecoins is an externality. We're sanctioning Iran while deregulating the crypto they use to buy the drones and the weapons that kill American soldiers. That's like stepping into the UFC octagon and handing your opponent brass knuckles between rounds. The stark reality is this, and it cannot be overstated. Paul Atkins tours the crypto circuit like a raving big crypto sycophant, force-feeding investors his Atkins diet of crypto laissez-faire, all while reveling in his role as America's first chief Ponzi officer. It's time to stop the hustle. Thank you.
4: Thank you, Mr. Stark. Ms. Cantor.
5: Ranking Member Blumenthal, Senator Van Hollen, Senator Durbin. Thank you for convening this hearing and for the opportunity to testify on President Trump's crypto ventures and the ethics requirements that should accompany any digital asset market structure legislation that could regulate those interests. My name is Virginia Cantor, and I am the Chief Counsel for Ethics and Anti-Corruption at Democracy Defenders Action, an organization dedicated to fighting corruption, defending the rule of law, and securing free and fair elections. Last week, Senate Republicans and the White House released ethics provisions in the latest version of the Clarity Act. Unfortunately, the proposed language is fundamentally flawed as it fails to fully address the president's massive financial interests and conflicts of interest. As you've indicated, President Trump just reported receiving $1.4 billion in crypto revenue last year, and he has built a portfolio of crypto ventures valued at as high as $7 billion. Entities backed by the Emirati royal family have directed roughly $2.5 billion to the president's crypto ventures, most prominently through an investment in Binance, which was settled in the USD1 stablecoin. That deal is expected to generate roughly $80 million a year for the president's company. These conflicts of interest have no precedent in the history of the presidency. And remember, the framers were so concerned with Benjamin Franklin accepting a snuff box from Louis XVI that they wrote the Foreign Emoluments Clause into our Constitution. What would they be thinking today? Meanwhile, investors in the Trump-affiliated enterprises have incurred tremendous financial losses. Nearly 1 million owners of the Trump meme coin are reported to have collectively lost $3.8 billion, and owners of World Liberty Financial's governance token are reported to have suffered $674 million in estimated losses. Against this backdrop, the proposed language is woefully deficient. It does not prohibit covered officials, including the president, from owning, buying, or selling digital assets. It leaves licensing fees, revenue sharing arrangement, transaction fees, and royalties for name, image, and likeness untouched. These are the major channels through which the president and his family currently receive crypto income. It creates the proverbial fox guarding the henhouse dynamic by allowing officials who are responsible for designing and overseeing the industry's regulatory framework to own and profit from the very products that framework will apply to. As a result, it makes it easy for corrupt actors and foreign governments to abuse the crypto ecosystem to buy influence. As for the issuance and sponsorship prohibitions that the ethics title does create, they are full of loopholes and safe harbors. The issuance prohibition would seem to have little impact on the president since he's not directly involved in issuing any digital assets, and it only applies to the initial offer of a specific asset for consideration. Nor does President Trump appear to legally exercise control over any person who sells these assets. The provision would not require him to relinquish revenue streams from which the Trump family link firms have made hundreds of millions of dollars, while everyday investors have lost billions. Other Trump-specific loopholes undermine the sponsorship prohibition, including a meme coin dinner exemption, which would allow him to appear at an event organized by an issuer of a digital asset. Nor is he barred from generally promoting digital assets, meaning President Trump could continue to pump up the value of his meme coin or World Liberty Financial token by sponsoring events at Mar-a-Lago for his investors. The bill does create certain safe harbors. One of them permits companies to continue using the official's name, image, and likeness so long as the official divests any direct interest. But the definition of direct interest invites restructuring through shell entities or trusts that would still return the income to the official. A second safe harbor exempts the official from third-party actions if the official did not authorize or exercise control over it or coordinate with a third party. Most troubling of all is even if there was a violation of the proposed law, the enforcement provide little or no recourse. The bill grants exclusive enforcement authority to the Department of Justice and explicitly prohibits independent enforcement by state attorney generals. But it goes a step further. It prohibits regular people who lose money from suing officials who willfully violate the law. Even more troubling, the ethics provision sunset on the last day of the Trump administration. Given that the provisions don't even come into effect for a year after the date of passage of the Clarity Act, it means that if there were law enforcement, it would have about a year in which to uncover, investigate, and file a lawsuit to enforce violation.
1: Virginia Cantor with Democracy Defenders Action.
5: The sunset provision provides that no person shall be subject to any penalty, forfeiture, or liability for conduct that occurs on or before the sunset date. This unprecedented provision essentially nullifies any attempt to enforce the act as soon as President Trump leaves office. I just want to conclude by reiterating the three policy red lines that Congress must not cross if you truly want to create a strong and clear market structure that is regulated and enforced by neutral arbiters. First, divestment of all financial interests in digital assets by officials, spouses, and dependent children of the crypto interests. In addition, adult children should be prohibited from using their connections, information, and proximity to power to advance any digital asset venture or enterprise. Second, Congress should require all senior officials to report every digital asset transaction and holding from any source. President Trump thus far has not reported a single crypto transaction. Third, independent enforcement to ensure prohibitions are actually enforced as opposed by Trump's hand-picked attorney general. We need Congress to empower state attorney generals to enforce the prohibitions and for injured parties to have a private right of action. Thank you, and I welcome your questions.
4: Thanks so much, Ms. Cantor. Mr. Graytek.
6: Senator Blumenthal, Senator Van Hollen, and Senator Durbin, members of the subcommittee, thank you again for convening this conversation today and for inviting me to speak with you. Lori, also just want to say I'm sorry to hear the story about what happened to you. And your voice here matters, and I intend to help make sure that it matters. My name is Scott Graytek. I'm an anti-corruption attorney, and I work as the Deputy Executive Director for Transparency International U.S. We're the U.S. chapter of the world's oldest and largest global coalition fighting against corruption, with national chapters in over 110 countries. And for more than three decades, Transparency International has documented what happens around the world when public officials blur the line between public service and private gain. And across countries and political systems, the trend is actually remarkably consistent. Corruption rarely becomes normalized all at once. Instead, it happens one toleration at a time. One conflict of interest is tolerated, because confronting it is politically challenging. One loophole is tolerated, because lawmakers tell themselves it's better than nothing. And one official is tolerated as a special case. And then the next official points to that example. The conduct becomes easier to defend, harder to challenge, and eventually just accepted as part of the system. And once that line moves, rebuilding it is far harder than holding it in the first place. And that is why this moment matters. This conversation isn't and needn't be about cryptocurrency being inherently good or bad. It is about what happens when a president and his family make extraordinary amounts of money from an industry at the same time that president's administration shapes, implements, and enforces the rules that will determine that industry's value. That conflict is concrete, it is ongoing, and it is unprecedented in scale. And it means that unless the Clarity Act includes comprehensive and enforceable ethics rules, going forward, every major decision by the federal government affecting this industry will be accompanied by the same question. Is this good policy, or is it just good for the president's bottom line? And maybe every individual decision can be defended on its own. But that's not really the point. The point is that the American people should never have to ask. Conflict of interest rules don't exist because every conflict proves a bribe. Conflict of interest rules exist because public officials should never force the public to wonder whether private profit influenced public power. We don't need to wait for some secret recording to surface. We don't need to wait for some email to show up that said this payment was made in exchange for that decision. We should prevent the conflict before it takes its toll. The United States has spent decades urging other countries to strengthen their anti-corruption laws and to separate public authority from private enrichment. And if you take anything away from my testimony to you today, please let it be this. Our credibility abroad depends on what we allow here at home. Audiences around the world are watching. A lot of foreign leaders, in particular, are watching. If the United States establishes that its public officials can profit from industries affected by their decisions, that lesson isn't going to stop at our borders. It's going to be cited, it's going to be copied, and it's going to be used to justify conduct around the world. To that end, Congress is deciding much more than the fate of one bill with the Clarity Act. It's deciding what standard the United States is going to model for the rest of the world. The president's financial disclosure has made this conflict impossible to ignore. The remaining question is whether Congress is going to confront that conflict or write it into law. So until the Clarity Act includes comprehensive and enforceable ethics rules, my organization urges every member of Congress to vote no on moving it forward. The principle at stake here is simple. You can either govern a market or you can profit from it, but you cannot do both. Thank you.
4: Thank you. We're going to do questions now.
1: Senator Richard Blumenthal. The last witness was Scott Greytack from Transparency International.
4: Normally, we would do five-minute rounds of questions, and I think sticking to that time and then taking a second round, probably a good idea in case we're joined by other colleagues and in case some of my colleagues now here have to leave. So let me begin. Ms. Cantor, thank you for those recommendations, the policy red lines. To make it real simple, Donald Trump and his family ought to divest everything they own, all their interests, anything that provides any sort of revenue or profit from digital assets, correct?
5: Absolutely.
4: And that would go for Mr. Witkoff?
5: Absolutely.
4: And Mr. Lutnick?
5: Absolutely.
4: And anyone else in the Trump administration who is currently owning or profiting from digital assets, correct?
5: Yes, they have to divest every financial interest they have in digital assets.
4: And that's a bare minimum that the American people should expect.
5: Absolutely. When you see somebody bringing in $1.4 billion, if you don't do something now, that means next year maybe $10.4 billion. You know, the following year, $100.4 billion. It won't stop.
4: And on the issue of disclosure, you know, Senator Van Hollen and Senator Durbin and myself, we file regular disclosure forms with all of the purchases and sales of assets, securities that we do. There ought to be full disclosure by all public officials, anyone in a position of responsibility, of digital assets that they own, that they bought, that they've sold, correct?
5: Absolutely. Unfortunately, because of the position that this Securities and Exchange Commission has taken as to whether or not crypto constitutes a security, they have basically undermined the disclosure requirements.
4: And this is
1: Virginia Cantor with Democracy Defenders Action.
4: Enforcement, which is your third point, for me is absolutely the linchpin here. You know, most of my career has been as a law enforcer, as a federal prosecutor, U.S. attorney in Connecticut, and then as attorney general of the state of Connecticut for 20 years. And the law is dead letter if it isn't enforced. If we depend on a Department of Justice that is the president's personal law firm, an attorney general who is his legal henchman, his consigliere, there'll be no enforcement. What we need, as you say, is the attorneys general of states to be involved and an independent source of enforcement at the federal level, correct?
5: That's correct. There's no way we can depend on the hand-picked attorney general of the president to enforce this law.
4: On this issue of enforcement, let me ask you, Mr. Stark. The SEC enforces all the securities laws protections, has been generally an independent agency.
3: Absolutely. During my time there, I probably served under seven different chairs of the SEC. I never noticed. I'm a lifetime Republican. Never noticed what party anybody was. The mission was always the same. Stop fraud.
1: John Reed Stark.
4: There a time when the SEC was involved in enforcement on meme coins?
3: They were involved in the enforcement of everything. There were more than 200 or so cases that the SEC won every single one of those. Involving crypto, initial coin offerings, simple agreements for future tokens, lending programs, staking programs. They've all been decided by judges to be securities. And in these litigation, the remarkable thing is, and I know you know this from Attorney General, these were incredibly really excellent law firms defending these crypto companies. So the judges, in turn, have issued these very lengthy opinions saying all these things are securities. Then Chairman Paul Atkins comes and says, nope, nothing is a security. We're just going to ignore what the law says.
4: So the Trump administration essentially eviscerated that jurisdiction, emasculated the SEC as an enforcer against crypto corruption.
3: Yes, they closed just about every single litigation that was going on, withdrew all appeals. They shut down the crypto unit. They sent the person in the crypto unit who had won all those cases to the Office of Information Technology to fix printers. And they renamed it the cyber unit, and they have not brought any cases along those lines since.
4: So the crypto is now in a kind of enforcement netherworld where we depend on laws that were not designed to protect against crypto abuses. An agency that is supposed to enforce against securities violations stripped of its practical authority by this administration.
3: Absolutely. And for the chairman at the SEC to do this, it's really remarkable. When I was there, even if there was one district court decision that was somewhat against what the SEC believed, the whole building would change in terms of their approach. This chairman has said none of these things and withdrawn every single rule, every single guardrail, and just said, I don't care about this crypto. But even worse, Senator, he goes around promoting it like a carnival barker. That's another thing no chairman had ever done during my time. They're not supposed to advocate particular types of investing. But he goes to all these crypto shows. He stands up and launches Project Crypto. And it's mind-numbing to watch the chairman of the SEC traverse the country marketing crypto to people who are going to suffer these devastating losses.
4: And I assume you would agree with Ms. Cantor's recommendations on the provisions relating to divestiture, disclosure, and enforcement.
3: Absolutely. I had the privilege of working with Ginny during the time that she was at the SEC, and the ethical guidelines there were very intense about what you could and couldn't own. So I don't disagree with any of that. And, you know, again, as I said, I'm a libertarian, a Republican my entire life, but I look at this not as a partisan issue. Just as commonsensical.
4: Thank you. You know, your point, I think, is very well taken. As an attorney, we can focus on, you know, the technicalities and the details of provisions legally, but I'm just struck by the picture of the President of the United States hawking this really fraudulent product that has no value to back it and then plummeted in value after he hyped and hawked it.
3: And what's remarkable is Chairman Atkins, all of those losses in the meme coin, the silence is deafening from the Division of Enforcement. Billions of dollars in losses, and the answer to that is not even an investor alert, not even a warning. Nothing. Silence.
4: Senator Van Hollen.
7: Well, thank all of you for your testimony. I thought
1: Chris Van Hollen, Democrat from Maryland.
7: Testimony, and we'll work hard to make sure that our colleagues get copies of this. And Ms. Flowers, thank you for sharing your personal story here, because behind all of these scams are victims just like you. So thank you for putting a face on the damage and harm. Mr. Mackenzie Shutkin, you've put out a great movie, which I...
8: What's that, sir? Could you speak up a little bit?
7: What did you say? Yeah. Great movie. Everyone is lying to you for your money, and we were just talking about the lies being told. I mean, the chairman of the SEC going around hawking a product and lying about it is fraud on the American people. So, Ben, if you could just talk a little bit more about what you've uncovered during your investigations and focus on two things. One is the crypto industry likes to say there are all these crypto voters, right? A huge group of Americans who believe that Congress needs to pass the Clarity Act. I can tell you our phones are not ringing off the hook from constituents saying you got to pass the Clarity Act. They're talking about rising prices. They're talking about the illegal war in Iran. They're talking about a lot of things, but they're not talking about passing the Clarity Act. And in fact, the poll was done just in May indicating that just 4% of voters said a candidate's stance on crypto mattered to their vote. Now, that reveals the lie with respect to the crypto industry claiming there are all these people clamoring for this. On the other hand, it also shows how just a small share of Americans is focused on the damage that this fraudulent scheme could do to them and all of us. And at the same time, the crypto industry is spending, as I said, already $189 million in super PAC money to elect candidates they think will advance their interests as part of these scams. Could you just talk about the lengths that the crypto industry is going to pull the wool over the eyes of the American people? You've been in the middle of it. They've been targeting you and others, but just the lengths they're doing to make these profits at the expense of everybody else.
8: Right. I mean, the way that they make money is off of the backs of people who put money on their platforms, like Lori here. And then they take that money and they try to subvert our democratic processes. They try to buy off or intimidate legislators into voting in their interests, the crypto lobby's interests. To your first question about how many crypto voters there are out there, surveys by the Fed show at the high point it was maybe 17% of Americans who had ever purchased cryptocurrency. That was around 2022, when the celebrities were hawking it a lot, and I criticized a lot of them. Now it's down to 9%. So fewer and fewer Americans are going to the crypto casinos to gamble because they lost. And that's a good thing, but it's, of course, not sufficient to deal with just how fraudulent this industry is.
1: Ben Mackenzie, actor, filmmaker, and author of Easy Money.
8: It was worth mentioning. AFR, Americans for Financial Reform, polled how many Americans think crypto has too much influence in our political process and how many think it doesn't have enough. The number that thought it had too much was 66. The number that thought it didn't have enough was 3. That's 66 to 3 is a number you see first week of college football season, but that's about it. The crypto industry took the money that it got from people that put money on its platforms. These are crypto exchanges. These are sometimes coin issuers. And they're using that money to try to corrupt our democratic processes. When I started investigating crypto in 2021, the next year, crypto was in the news a lot. In 2021, it was because it was going up. In 2022, it crashed horrifically, but I interviewed Sam Bankman-Fried before anyone knew what he was up to, and I asked him how much money he'd given to politicians and campaigns, and he hesitated and he froze and he couldn't answer the question, and I couldn't understand why, because it was public record. He'd given a lot of money outwardly he'd given to the Democrats. But once he was arrested, we understood what was really going on. He had given $100 million to, through cutouts, to the Republican side as well. That number has only doubled or maybe even tripled in the 3 or 4 years since. Last year, it was $240 million that crypto spent, influencing our elections. In 2024. This is not going to stop. It's sort of like a lack of ethics provisions won't stop the corruption. The amount of money the crypto industry will pour into our elections is only going to go up unless we do something to stop it.
9: Well, I appreciate your painting that picture as to exactly what they're up to. And the figure that I'm getting, giving $189 million, of course, is only to date. We've got a long way to go before November. And I just think we all need to make our fellow Americans aware that many of the ads that are being bought and they're watching are designed to get them to support candidates who crypto is favoring. So they should look behind the ads. I was the author of the Disclose Act. And I say this because crypto, they're not running ads saying, you know, we're the crypto industry. And by the way, crypto is great innovation. You're right. That's the magical word. And it's good for all of us. That's not running the ad, right? They're using their money to run ads on completely different issues, completely unrelated to crypto. If they were so proud of crypto being the key issue that was backed by all these voters, they'd be running it about crypto, right?
8: Right. That's right. They're trying to sneak it in.
9: Yeah.
8: They know their position is bad. They also know they need to pass this bill right now. Because if they don't get this bill passed and the Democrats take back the House, they'll have a much better, much more leverage to negotiate something that's actually reasonable when it comes to cryptocurrency. So they need to pass it right now. I really appreciate your work on this issue, Senator Van Hollen, as well as Senator Blumenthal, and thank you, Senator Durbin, for being here. I am scared to death that 7 Democrats, maybe it's even 6 now, is all that's necessary to get this bill passed. You cannot be against Trump's crypto corruption and then vote for a bill that enables that corruption to continue. Those two things are just fundamentally in conflict. So I hope that and I see Senator Murphy's here as well. So we've got some good allies on our side, but I hope that members of the Democratic caucus are paying attention.
9: Thank you.
1: Ben McKenzie, actor, filmmaker, and author.
9: Thank you all.
4: We're going to turn to Senator Durbin and then welcome Senator Murphy.
10: Thanks, Senator Blumenthal. Senator
1: Dick Durbin, Democrat from Illinois. This is live.
10: For your leadership, and thank you all from the panel for being part of this. To follow up on what you were just discussing, I've been a crypto skeptic for quite a while on the record in my votes. And I was asked by a reporter in the hallway, how much money have you taken from this industry? And I said proudly, nothing, nothing. And she said, you're wrong. Take a look. It turned out somehow or another, some money came in from the gentleman you mentioned earlier into my campaign fund, which I promptly divested. They have so much money they can throw it at me, for God's sakes, which is a total waste. So, Mr. Stark, I know the CFTC. I've worked with them for decades. They're doing a great job when it comes to the futures industry in Chicago, but it is a small agency in comparison to SEC. Do you know the number of employees at each?
11: I believe it's 556 or so at the CFTC, and the SEC is around 4,000. They've just lost about 18% of their workforce, including mostly their senior people.
10: So there's a dramatic difference in the personnel numbers at each of these two agencies. But there's also a dramatic difference in how they raise the funds to sustain their agency. Would you like to say what that is?
11: Absolutely. And when it comes to the SEC, they're funded by Congress itself. They don't collect their monies. You know, as far as the CFTC goes, it's different. The CFTC doesn't even have an examination audit or inspection function. So they've got 3 regional offices. The SEC has, I think, 12 or 13.
10: So this transferring the authority to supervise and regulate to a much smaller agency with an annual appropriation, which Congress will decide after they've gone through election cycles with their money being spread around, is pretty obvious to me. I might also say to you that the prospective attorney general, the new one we're considering, Mr. Blanche, testified before the Judiciary Committee about his own circumstance. Last year, he had over $150,000 in crypto investments. He felt that he had to get rid of that. How did he divest himself? Do you know, Ms. Cantor?
5: I know that he divested, but I know that before he divested, he actually was participating in a policy that limited the scope of the criminal investigations that they would be
10: doing the divestment, in crypto. For the record, the divestment was he transferred $150,000 worth of crypto investments to his children and then proceeded to decimate the Department of Justice effort to regulate this particular industry. So some of us have serious questions about whether this man could possibly be a straight player when it comes to the Attorney General. I look at this situation and I say to myself, I believe in my lifetime crypto will crash. I believe that will happen. I introduced an amendment in the Senate Agriculture Committee which said if it happens, the American taxpayers are not going to bail them out. If they're not playing by the rules, if they don't pay for insurance, if they don't have serious regulation, the American taxpayers should not bail them out. There was a party line roll call in the Agriculture Committee. The second thing I would loathe to consider as we consider the future of Social Security, honest to God, if Social Security ends up with their trust fund diverted into crypto investments which crashed and burned, millions, 70 million Americans will pay a price that is just too heavy to pay. So I think those are basics. Thank you to all your witnesses, and I appreciate your testimony. Thank you.
1: Senator Dick Durbin.
4: Senator Durbin. Senator Murphy.
12: Thank you very much.
1: Chris Murphy, Democrat from Connecticut.
12: Really appreciate the work that you and your staff have put into this hearing. Thank you all for being here. I've been following along today. Let me just underscore what you said, Mr. McKenzie. We have an obligation to draw a line of sand when it comes to the president's crypto corruption. This has now become his most significant money-making venture. He has become wildly richer while in office from a host of schemes, but the majority of his new wealth comes from his participation in this industry, an industry that he will more heavily have a regulatory hand in after this bill is passed. And so at the very least, we have to be demanding that there be an airtight ethics provision. At the very least, we have to be demanding that there be an airtight ethics provision in this legislation. But I wanted to step back, and Mr. McKenzie, I apologize because you probably covered this already. And so if you have, feel free to go any way you want with an answer. But, you know, obviously the industry has spent a lot of time up here on Capitol Hill over the years talking about, you know, a really sexy idea, the democratization of finance, the idea that the traditional banking system doesn't help regular people or small businesses, and this is your way in, right? Only rich people get rich off of banking relationships. This is the way that regular people can get rich. But everything that I've read suggests that this is just a different vehicle for the crypto industry right now as it exists. It's just a different kind of vehicle for the further consolidation of wealth and power in a handful of a very small number of hands. And the way these schemes work is that if you don't get in on the at the very beginning and you don't have the inside information, especially when it comes to these, you know, totally, totally worthless meme coins, you're going to be a loser. And some of the stats suggest that like 80% of people who make investments lose money. And that might be a best case scenario when it comes to some of these schemes. So it's just not true that this is democratizing finance or the ability for people to get rich. If you'd like to say something as well, because I know that you've got
8: that,
12: this.
8: That is absolutely right. That's just a lie. That is just not true. It's the opposite of what they claim, which is sort of standard fare for crypto.
1: Ben McKenzie.
8: Crypto uses a lot of words that are sort of the opposite in reality of the way that they work. Mr. Stark is laughing. You know, currencies that aren't really currencies except as some black market form of money. I mean, Trump coin isn't a currency. It's an investment of some kind in something. And the idea that you can sell it to another investor, in economics this would be greater fool theory, the price of a speculative asset becomes untethered, no pun intended, from any intrinsic value it would have, and is the price is solely predicated on your ability to sell it to a fool greater than yourself, which is a fun game until it tops out and you're the biggest idiot left holding the bag. Crypto is really just it's worth considering what these currencies, quote-unquote currencies, would be if they actually functioned as currencies. And I think in that regard, we should talk about stable coins. These are cryptocurrencies that are supposedly worth a dollar, an actual dollar. But, of course, they're not issued by the Fed. They're not backed by the full faith and credit of the United States. And that full faith and credit, I would argue, comes from the hundreds of millions of Americans who work every day to create this thing called the economy. But if cryptos were to be money, what would they be? Well, they don't come from the government. Where do they come from? They come from corporations. World Liberty Financial in the case of Donald Trump, but it's actually even true of Bitcoin. The majority of the Bitcoin that are mined today come from multi-billion dollar publicly traded corporations. So we're talking about literal corporate money. That's not only not the future of money. That's the past of money. We've tried, I see Senator Warren nodding. I'm econ dorking out on you, Senator Murphy, but I know you appreciate it. But we tried in the 19th century private money. It was called the free banking era, also known as the wildcat banking era. Banks were allowed to issue their own notes, their own currencies. And it was called the wildcat banking era because you were allowed one physical location of your bank, and if you were not on the up and up, you'd set up your chapter as far away from your depositors as possible where the wildcats roamed. And once you had their money, what's to stop you from taking off with it? So it was an unstable system. There was a lot of fraud, and eventually you scrapped it and replaced it with a central bank. So crypto's not the future of money. It's the past of money.
12: Let me see Senator Warren here. Let me ask a question of this side of the panel, and somebody can pick it up who wants it most. So an essential element of Trump's corruption here is that he cut illicit deals to jumpstart his cryptocurrency. He gets Binance to give him the foundation, the platform, and he, in exchange, pardons the founder of his serious crimes. He gets this investment from the Emiratis to essentially put in the big first bulk of funding, and it almost immediately leaps him into the, you know, the round of the most significant players. Why was it so important for Trump to use the power of the White House to corruptly launch his cryptocurrency? The help he gets at the beginning immediately puts him into the stratosphere. And why was it?
1: Senator Chris Van Hollen, Democrat from Connecticut, at a Senate Democratic Forum that's led by Richard Blumenthal, who was the ranking member on the Permanent Subcommittee on Investigations, looking at cryptocurrency and the Trump family income. Testifying, actor Ben McKenzie, also Lori Flowers, a cryptocurrency scam victim, John Reed Stark, formerly with the SEC, Virginia Cantor with Democracy Defenders Action, and Scott Graytek with Transparency International. This is going to continue on C-SPAN television, follow it on the free C-SPAN Now mobile app, live coverage, and when it's over, it'll all be archived at our website, cspan.org. 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
13: AP News. I'm Ed Donahue. President Trump is demanding the Senate skip its August break until it passes a strict proof of citizenship voting bill. Here's the AP's Sagar Magani.
14: They shouldn't leave town. I'm not going to stop them from doing it, but they should get the SAVE Act done.
15: It's the latest part of the president's months-long pressure campaign to pass the bill before the November midterms. He's recently been targeting the Senate's top Republican.
14: I have a good relationship with John Thune. He's just got to get his job done.
15: Thune's problem? The GOP. The GOP doesn't have the votes to pass the bill or scrap the filibuster, another presidential demand. The Senate is set to begin its recess a week from Friday, a pivotal stretch for midterm campaigning as the GOP tries to hold a slim majority. Sagar Magani, Washington.
13: The Trump administration is asking the Supreme Court to allow for now an executive order targeting mail-in voting. President Trump is in a key battleground state.
15: Lake Michigan.
0: The auto industry is back and America is back, and it's pulling Detroit and Michigan along with it. Our country is so successful, it's pulling it along.
15: The president claims his tariffs have helped General Motors. Seattle Police Chief Sean Barnes says a 15-year-old is in custody in connection with the shooting deaths of three people at a food festival in the city.

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3: Welcome to Washington Today for Monday, July 27th, 2026. I'm Gary Sarikoff. Thank you for joining us. The pause in the Iran war continued today following 2 weeks of back-and-forth strikes and after President Trump threatened to drastically escalate the war if Iran continued to threaten ships in the Strait of Hormuz. Now, this all comes as top U.S. officials warn about dwindling munitions stockpiles for the war. The president talked to reporters about Iran on his way to an event in Michigan today. We'll hear what he had to say. The House has started its August recess, but the Senate is still here in D.C. and on their agenda, a possible vote on keeping the government funded past the end of September and confirmation votes on a national intelligence director and attorney general. We'll hear what Senate leadership had to say about this today. And we're less than 100 days away from the general election, and Maine Democrats picked a new Senate nominee over the weekend. In Michigan, both Republican and Democratic candidates rallied supporters. And we'll also check in on the latest in the Georgia Senate race. We'll start on Air Force One and the president on the situation in Iran.
4: We've pretty much destroyed their military. They want to meet, and we're meeting. We'll see what happens. There's a chance we can make a deal. Without what we did, they wouldn't even be talking to us. They requested a meeting through their surrogates and directly. And we're meeting, and, you know, good things can happen, I guess. Oil dropped very big today. Stock markets, as of about an hour ago, was like through the roof. But no, they requested a meeting. They would not have requested the meeting if we were doing poorly. The only reason they want to meet is because we've been hitting them very hard. Yeah.
5: How much patience do you have left?
4: I have a lot of patience. I have plenty of time. Plenty of time. Their whole shore line's wiped out. The strait is in very good shape. And we're talking right now. You know, they wanted to talk. Their people said, please don't shoot last night, the night before, two nights. Don't do it. You know, we're having good talks. So we'll see what happens. I think there's a good chance that something could happen. And if it does, good. If it doesn't, we go back to doing what we were doing 2 days ago.
3: Now, no talks have been scheduled officially or announced. UN Ambassador Mike Waltz was asked about the war yesterday on NBC News.
6: Mr. Ambassador, a lot of people are very interested in the timeline of this because President Trump had initially said that this conflict would last for a matter of weeks, 5 to 6 weeks. He said, we are now at the 5-month mark. Will this war be over by the new year?
7: Well, first, this war has been going on for 47 years. These attacks on Americans,
6: not in this,
7: of course, not necessarily this intensity, but at some level, Iran has been at war with the United States. Heck, I was just looking at old video of under the Obama and then the Biden administration when they had, and the Obama administration when they had sailors on their knees when they seized one of our boats and captured them. So look. We have to take a step back from a diplomatic standpoint. Of course, I'm here as the UN ambassador. The talks with Lebanon are progressing in a way that's historic. Syria is moving in the right direction. We just had the Iraqi foreign minister, not only here in the Oval Office, but then he goes to Houston and signs new oil deals. Our Gulf Arabs have never been more aligned with us. Iran is diplomatically isolated, economically isolated, and militarily devastated. They've never been so weak, and we're negotiating from a position of strength.
6: But very quickly, do you anticipate this conflict will be concluded by the new year?
7: Oh, I'm not going to put some kind of timeline on it. President has all options on the table, and he is exercising both diplomatic, economic, and military to achieve a very clear strategic aim. And that's what's different. The wars of my generation, we had policy drift. Here, the president is very focused.
3: UN Ambassador Mike Waltz yesterday on Meet the Press. The New York Times, Eric Schmidt and Jonathan Swan writing today that concerns are intensifying that the war could dangerously drain the Pentagon's already diminished stockpile of Patriot anti-missile interceptors and other air defense munitions in the Middle East. The Times writes, the threat to interceptor stockpiles is one of the many considerations that have made a return to major combat operations a hugely risky endeavor, administration officials say. Mr. Trump and his top aides are also uneasy about the prospect of

0: a widening war in the Middle East, the alienation of key Gulf allies who are vulnerable to an Iranian attack, a global economic crunch, and growing energy and refugee crises. The latest turn in Mr. Trump's handling of the conflict with Iran came after a meeting on Friday with top advisors and senior members of his cabinet, that according to two people briefed on the discussion. The Times then continues on those talks, writing, they centered on the Pentagon's decreasing inventory of Patriots and other air defenses. They write, three U.S. soldiers in Jordan were killed last Friday when a missile slipped through American air defenses, fending off a barrage of Iranian missiles and drones, a senior U.S. official said. Joint Chiefs Chair General Dan Kane has cautioned privately that resuming major combat operations against Iran was doable, but that it would dangerously deplete interceptors available to the military central command, which is responsible for operations in the Middle East. That all from the New York Times this afternoon. Now, the president was asked about this on Air Force One earlier today.
1: No, we have plenty. We have a lot of ammunition, different types. You know, Biden gave a lot to Ukraine, and so we're building that up, but we have a lot. We have a lot of the mid-level stuff, too. I mean, more than we could ever use, no matter what. But we have a lot. I'd like to have more, to be honest. But so much was given to Ukraine by Biden. When I left, the cupboards were full. When I came here with Obama, he didn't buy ammunition. We had very little. And I got it built. Now, as soon as I left, they gave a lot of it to Ukraine. I mean, numbers that nobody's ever seen before. So we're building it very rapidly. Plants are being built. A lot of equipment's being built. The Patriots in particular are being built. The THAAD system is going up. We have a lot. Every one of our contractors is building 4 to 5 plants right now. And we're in very good shape. But for some of the more sophisticated stuff, we'd certainly like to have more. Biden gave a lot of it away.
0: Senate Armed Services Democrat Mark Kelly was also asked about this issue yesterday on NBC News.
2: Senator Kelly, I want to drill down with you on that point about munitions. Let me read you some of NBC's exclusive reporting. U.S. military commanders have been picking and choosing which Iranian missiles to intercept amid an effort to preserve the Pentagon's diminishing supply of weapons. What is your response to that report?
3: Well, it's pretty obvious to people. When you're in a conflict now for 5 months and you're flying, in some cases, hundreds of sorties a day, attacking targets just to drive the numbers up. I mean, Pete Hegseth talked about this a lot. And by the way, the guy doesn't know what he's doing. He's incompetent. He should have never had this job and he should be fired. But they were all about the numbers. You know, a conflict that, you know, he was talking about setting records, going over 10,000 targets, 12,000, 14,000. Most of those targets are hit with multiple weapons. So, of course, I mean, we've expended tens of thousands of weapons. And it takes, as Pete Hegseth said in the committee hearing, when I asked him this question, it's going to take years to replenish these. This is by their own making.
0: Arizona Democratic Senator Mark Kelly on Meet the Press yesterday. As we said, the president was on his way to Milford, Michigan to talk about the economy and manufacturing. He toured the General Motors plant there and held a rally where he mentioned former United Auto Workers president Sean Fain.
1: You know, you had a leader. I don't know if he's still with you. Sean Fain or something. This guy was bad news. I never spoke to him, never saw him. He was a Democrat. He thought that Biden or Kamala would be wonderful. Mary, I hate to say it, you wouldn't have an auto industry right now if they got elected. You wouldn't have an auto industry. But I don't know what happened to the guy. Somebody said he got fired, but I can tell you, the people that count, those people love Trump. Because I've done more for you than your parents, okay? Your parents are good. I'm not going to knock your parents, but I have been better to you than your parents.
0: You can see all of the president's event today in Michigan at cspan.org and on C-SPAN Now. And from the Associated Press, the 4 American troops killed during renewed fighting between the U.S. and Iran in recent weeks are no longer listed as part of the Iran war death toll in the Pentagon's official casualty count, but have been placed in a new, separate category. the Defense Casualty Analysis System, which Pentagon officials have repeatedly pointed to as the definitive source on the numbers of dead and wounded from the conflict, removed the four fallen soldiers as well as dozens of wounded troops from its Iran war tally last week. On Sunday, a new category called Overseas Operations emerged on the system's website, listing the four Army deaths by name, as well as the 207 wounded. It was unclear if all the wounded were injured in the Iran conflict. The AP goes on to write that Pentagon Press Secretary Joel Valdez argued Thursday that the drop in casualty figures in the online system was not an effort to hide the growing human toll of the war, but rather the result of, quote, anomalies and, quote, temporary data disruptions that were being resolved imminently. That all from the AP today. Now, looking ahead this week, funeral services for the late Senator Lindsey Graham are scheduled for tomorrow. Israeli Prime Minister Benjamin Netanyahu is scheduled to attend, then meet with President Trump. This morning on Washington Journal, we asked Politico's White House correspondent Alex Gagitano about that meeting.
4: And Alex, you mentioned how Prime Minister Netanyahu will apparently get this meeting with President Trump tomorrow while he's here. Can you talk a bit about, in your reporting, what you've heard about the president's relationship with the prime minister, especially over the last couple of months? It seems like there's been more tension as the war against Iran has dragged on, when they initially seemed pretty united in launching the conflict back in February.
5: Yeah, that's exactly right. If you even go back to the very beginning of this year, late last year, the president hosted Netanyahu at Mar-a-Lago, and they were very close and seemed to be on the same page. And then the launch of the war in Iran in February, they were very much on the same page, working together through that. Now we've seen sometimes the president gets annoyed with Netanyahu and will very much express that in front of the press, that he doesn't know what he's doing. He doesn't know if they're on the same page. And so this is kind of an escalation of all of those if they do sit down at the White House. Will the president actually have some, slapping on, or will he slap his wrist for some things going on there? Or will they appear very much aligned like they have in the past? It also comes at an interesting time with the war in Iran. After 2 weeks straight of strikes in Iran, now there's a period of kind of quiet there. We even heard from U.N. Ambassador Walz doing the rounds on the Sunday shows just yesterday, saying this is actually a time to focus on diplomacy, and they're taking a break from strikes. So this meeting would be coming at a pretty important time as they look ahead of how do we actually get this conflict to an end.
0: Ukrainian President Volodymyr Zelensky is also scheduled to attend the Graham funeral, and he is scheduled to meet with the president. Here's more on that from Alex Gagitano.
5: Yeah, well, it's also at an interesting time, considering it's kind of at the sidelines of the Graham funeral, and he was so close with Zelensky. And again, as I mentioned, he was pushing this Russian sanctions bill. So will the president be even more open to him as kind of an honor to Senator Graham? Because a lot of people are looking at that as maybe his lasting legacy, as if we could find peace in Ukraine. It's also at an interesting time on in the MAGA orbit. A lot of President Trump supporters who have been weary over Ukraine have recently met with Zelensky. That includes Laura Loomer, for instance, and she has been, you know, sharing that we need to actually help Ukraine more and we need to send them more weapons. And it's an interesting kind of pivot of what we're seeing from a lot of the president's supporters as they've gotten FaceTime with Zelensky. So we'll see if that impacts at all what the president says to him, because he doesn't have a lot of voices in his ear right now that aren't supportive 100% of Ukraine at this point.
0: Politico's Alex Gagitano on this morning's Washington Journal. Now to the Senate, and this also from Politico. Republican leader John Thune has a long to-do list, a shrinking runway for getting it done, and a president in the peanut gallery. The Senate is back Monday with only two more weeks, more realistically eight legislative days in town, until the chamber leaves Washington through mid-September. The majority leader wants to clear a government funding stopgap, a long-stalled Russia sanctions bill, and dozens of nominees. But he's also facing pressure from President Trump and some of his right flank to make progress on the Save America Act. That's the GOP's election bill that doesn't have the votes to pass. It's the latter that will be the biggest headache for Thune after Trump told Senate Republicans to adopt the blueprint for a $95 billion spending bill, which would include election-related funding, before leaving for the August break. Most GOP senators, however, don't expect that to happen, and the budget blueprint doesn't have the 50 votes it needs right now among Senate Republicans to be adopted, despite Trump's public overture. That all from Politico today. Now, also on the Senate's agenda today, a procedural vote on whether to advance the nomination of Jay Clayton to be Director of National Intelligence. That was on Senator Thune's mind earlier this afternoon on the floor.
6: Mr. President, this afternoon, we're going to move on the nomination of Jay Clayton to be a Director of National Intelligence. Amid a heightened threat environment, having a proven leader in this role is especially important. And Jay Clayton fits this mold. Mr. President, during the first Trump administration, Jay Clayton served as chairman of the Securities and Exchange Commission for almost 4 years. And under his leadership, the SEC went after financial crimes and fraud and aimed to protect Main Street investors. He also worked with the intelligence community on national security issues that intersected with our financial system. That included efforts to address Chinese influence and exploitation of our markets. And of course, he worked to maintain economic stability after the onset of the pandemic as well. So, Mr. President, with that record, it's no wonder that President Trump wanted Jay Clayton to serve in his second administration, this time as U.S. Attorney for the Southern District of New York, an important law enforcement post. And for the past year and a half in that role, Mr. Clayton has been busy. He supervised the prosecution of terrorists and the drafting of the indictment against Nicolas Maduro on drug trafficking and terrorism charges. And now President Trump has nominated him for a cabinet post leading our nation's intelligence community. Mr. President, Jay Clayton's record inspires confidence in the type of DNI that he will be. And Democrats have previously recognized his abilities. He's earned bipartisan support in the past. The Democrat vice chair of the Intelligence Committee even said after Mr. Clayton was nominated for this position, and I quote, "I have known and respected Jay Clayton for many years and believe he is a capable public servant," end quote. That again, Mr. President, from the Democrat vice chair of the Senate Intelligence Committee. So one might think that we'd be seeing some bipartisanship from Democrats on this nominee. The Democrats are playing the same partisan games with this qualified nominee as they have for so many of President Trump's picks. And, Mr. President, it's a funny thing because Democrats have made no secret of their disdain for current acting Director of Intelligence, National Intelligence, I should say. In fact, Democrats were so worked up over the President's temporary choice for this position, they allowed our nation's most important counterterrorism tool to go dark for the first time ever. That's right. Now Democrats have the opportunity to replace that acting official, but they're in no apparent rush to confirm a permanent Director of National Intelligence. They've opposed his nomination in committee. They've delayed things here on the floor, and I don't expect we'll see a lot of Democrat support for him in the final roll call. It doesn't matter how qualified the nominee, Mr. President, or even that Democrats supposedly want to see the current acting director replaced. For our colleagues across the aisle, everything takes a backseat to their political games. Well, I've run out of words, Mr. President. It's shameful. Mr. President, we're going to move forward with the Clayton nomination this week. We will have a permanent director of national intelligence in place shortly. And I hope this will encourage my colleagues to stop blocking the reauthorization of the Foreign Intelligence Surveillance Act.
0: Senate Republican Leader John Thune. Now, the president's trip to Michigan today was on the mind of Senate Democratic Leader Chuck Schumer.
7: Trump has said over and over again that affordability is a made-up word. He has said American skyrocketing costs are nothing but a hoax. Hey, Donald, ask any Michigander whether they think the higher costs that are crushing them are a hoax. Michiganders and Americans know that rising costs are all too real, and they know who's to blame: Donald Trump and the GOP. Over and over again, they have done things that have made it more expensive to live in Michigan. If Trump wants to tout his economic record in Michigan, so be it. Trump can brag about how Michiganders are forking over $4.23 for a gallon of gas on a car economy because of his failed war with Iran. Trump can take credit for the massive tariff tax he's forcing Michiganders to pay because of the whopping 50% tariff he just slapped on Canada, the state's northern border. The Michigan and Canadian economies are intertwined. How stupid to impose a tariff when the two economies depend on each other. Or maybe Trump wants to boast to Michigan's factory workers about the 75,000 American manufacturing jobs he has lost in his second term. Everywhere you look, the Michigan economy is in shambles because of Donald Trump and his actions. So that's your record, Donald. Go ahead and own it. Trump thinks he's in for a warm reception in Michigan. He's in for a reckoning.
0: Senate Democratic Leader Chuck Schumer. And that procedural vote on the Jay Clayton nomination is scheduled for 5:30 p.m. Eastern Time. You can see it live on C-SPAN 2, C-SPAN Now, and C-SPAN.org. And we mentioned the Russia sanctions bill put forth by the late Senator Graham. This bill has bipartisan support. Senate Democratic Whip Dick Durbin talked about it this afternoon.
8: The war in Ukraine has turned a good corner for us, with the real possibility for the first time in over 4 years that Russia will be finally forced to negotiate. I was at the NATO summit in Ankara, Turkey, earlier this month with several colleagues, including Senator Shaheen, Coons, the late Lindsey Graham, and Rounds, and the message was clear. Momentum is with Ukraine, and this is the time for American and European support to step up. But amid this shift, Ukraine desperately needs more air defenses to protect civilians from the brutal Russian attacks. Unfortunately, too many of these air defenses have been needed in the Gulf for President Trump's other war in Iran. And Ukraine still has not received $400 million we appropriated in the last year's appropriation bill, signed into law by the president. They're still waiting on it for air defense. I asked Secretary Hegseth why the Pentagon is taking so long to send this critical aid to Ukraine. He didn't have a good answer. President Trump needs to send the $400 million funds immediately. They're desperately needed in Ukraine to stop the Russian advances. Doing so will help bring President Putin to the negotiating table. And Secretary Hegseth also needs to move $200 million that we appropriate and the President signed into law for the Baltic Security Initiative, to help frontline NATO allies prepare for Russian intimidation and retaliation. My last point is this. It's overdue for this chamber to act on Russia and Ukraine and legislation which Lindsey Graham was passionate about. The last time I met with him, just 3 or 4 days before he passed away, he brought this issue up, this idea of sanctions against Iran. Sanctions against Russia. I think it is a valuable investment of our time. I'm happy to co-sponsor this measure. Senator Graham understood the timeliness of this legislation to help force Russians to negotiate. He worked hard to find agreement on this bill, months and months of work with Senator Blumenthal and others, Senator Shaheen included. I know Majority Leader cares about helping Ukraine, so I'm glad the bill is set to move this week and look forward to its passage. It is truly a tribute to the kind of work which Lindsey Graham made in his career in the United States Senate and makes a difference in the world. Mr. President, I yield the floor.
0: Senate Democratic Whip Dick Durbin on the floor this afternoon. And a new poll out this afternoon showing that nearly half of Americans can't explain the One Big Beautiful Bill Act that President Trump signed into law last summer. Politico put out the numbers today, and they show that 49% of respondents said they either have not heard of the legislation or have heard of it but could not explain what it is. Another 27% said they could explain some elements of the bill, and 11% said they can explain it in detail. 13% said they were unsure of their knowledge of the bill. This week, the Washington Examiner starts a new series looking at the One Big Beautiful Bill Act. The Examiner says their series aims to reveal previously untold details about how the bill came together and how it's doing with voters a year later. This morning on Washington Journal, we talked to Examiner Executive Editor Bob Cusack about the Republicans' messaging on the law and the Examiner series.
9: One of the things that I think they benefited from is that they made the taxes and tips provision, which is the headline of what they talk about in this massive bill, they made them retroactive. So a number of the principals that we interviewed, including Steve Scalise, the majority leader, said he's heard anecdotally a lot of people who make their money on tips, not millionaires, billionaires, and they say that. Millionaires and billionaires don't make their money on tips, have really noticed a difference in their refunds. And a lot of people who were used to not getting refunds are getting refunds. And again, overall, that's a big deal. But it also depends on your situation. Are you married? How many kids do you have? There were child tax credits in there. So overall, but the issue is, when you look at polls, people are not happy, just like they weren't happy in 2024. So Republicans have a long way in trying to bring this home, and they desperately want the president to talk about it more. But as you know, he likes talking about immigration. He likes talking about other stuff. And they really want him to focus on this. And really, with the Iran war escalating, and certainly over the last week to 10 days, there's real concern that that's just going to consume everybody. Because in conversations, separate conversations from this series, but part of this series, Republicans are saying gas prices have got to go down. And I know you said earlier in the show, they're going up now.
0: Washington Examiner Executive Editor Bob Cusack on this morning's Washington Journal. More news from The Hill from Newsweek.com. Kentucky Republican Senator Mitch McConnell released a new health update and photograph on Monday, stating that his recovery in a rehab facility from a June fall remains ongoing and that he has not yet been medically cleared to return to his Senate office. In a statement issued by his office alongside a photo of Senator McConnell and his wife, former Transportation Secretary Elaine Chao, the 84-year-old Republican said he is, quote, still working hard to resume his full schedule in Washington and his home state. And he also expressed disappointment at missing this weekend's Fancy Farm picnic. That's a high-profile political gathering in western Kentucky. And one more note, even though the holidays are more than 4 months away, First Lady Melania Trump is already putting out a nationwide Christmastime call for volunteers to help decorate the White House for the holidays. The statement from the First Lady's office said volunteers must be U.S. citizens and at least 18 years old to take part in the decorating that happens during the week of November 25th. Performers, which the White House described as school bands, choirs, and holiday-themed entertainers, will present during the holiday open houses in December. First Lady's office added that the deadline to apply to be a volunteer or performer is August 28th. Selected applicants will be notified by October 2nd. 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
10: Memorial service for South Carolina Republican Senator Lindsey Graham have been announced for this week, following his sudden death earlier this month. A celebration of the late senator's life and legacy will be held on Tuesday in Washington, D.C. Watch C-SPAN's live coverage of the memorial service for the late Senator Lindsey Graham Tuesday on the C-SPAN networks.
0: Welcome back to Washington Today, Campaign 2026 News Now, and this from the Associated Press. The stage is in battleground Pennsylvania. The stakes are control of the House. House Democratic Leader Hakeem Jeffries on Sunday unveiled the party's Fighting for an Affordable America agenda as he kicked off 100 days until the midterm elections and works to focus voter attention ahead of November. In Pennsylvania's 7th District, tucked in the Lehigh Valley, Representative Jeffries and Pennsylvania Governor Josh Shapiro, a potential 2028 Democratic presidential candidate, rallied support at a steelworkers union hall for Bob Brooks, a retired firefighter trying to unseat the incumbent Republican congressman in the 7th District. Here's part of what Governor Shapiro said.
11: Our work, Lehigh Valley. We will reelect your governor, elect a great congressman, and we will make Hakeem Jeffries, the Speaker of the United States House of Representatives. And when Hakeem is in charge, good things will happen. And by the way, it is so hard for me to be nice to a Knicks fan as a Sixers fan, but I love this guy and I want him to be successful. We did get LeBron, and we'll let him know that when he gets out here.
0: The AP goes on to write, Representative Jeffries said Democrats were focused on restoring health care cuts, bringing the cost of living down, ending the war in Iran, and holding President Trump accountable.
12: 2 years ago, Donald Trump and MAGA Republicans told you they'd bring grocery prices down on day one. They told you they'd stop spending money on stupid wars in the Middle East. They promised to bring energy prices down by 50% and get gas below $2 a gallon. The exact opposite has happened. For 2 years, Americans have been wondering, were MAGA Republicans lying or are they just incompetent? We now have an answer. It's all of the above. All of the above. Republicans tell us that we're living in a new golden age. Really? More like a golden age for Donald Trump. Since this guy took office, he has made more than 21,000 stock trades. He's added more than $2 billion to his personal bank account. His sons have made hundreds of millions more. The donors who bankroll the MAGA Republican campaigns, the fossil fuel companies, the payday lenders, and the private prison companies, they're all making record profits, even as your cost of living keeps going up. If you're a member of the Trump cartel or one of his billionaire donors, then you're doing extremely well. But that's not the case for everyday Americans who are struggling to make ends meet. When the president was asked about the state of the economy, he gave himself an A+. Republicans believe the affordability crisis is a hoax. Republicans don't give a damn about the personal financial situation of the American people. Republicans have made clear they love inflation. The cost of living is way up. Housing is unaffordable. Gas prices are out of control. Republicans have mismanaged the economy. They don't deserve an A-plus grade. They deserve a pink slip. And in November, America is going to fire them.
0: House Democratic Leader Hakeem Jeffries in Bethlehem, Pennsylvania on Sunday. Moving north to Maine, where at the state party convention on Saturday, Troy Jackson sewed up the Democratic nomination for Senate. He's replacing Graham Plattner, who dropped out a few weeks ago following a sexual assault allegation. MaineMorningStar.com writes that Troy Jackson's domination of the quasi-improvised process that the Maine Democratic Party raced to pull together in the days after Plattner's late exit was on full display Saturday, as Jackson secured the votes of 566 delegates, many of whom began chanting Troy before voting began. Here's part of Troy Jackson's victory speech from Saturday.
13: The movement represented in this room did not just begin 2 weeks ago. You know, whether you supported me from the beginning, supported another candidate, or are still deciding what you think of this fifth-generation logger from Allegash, depends on who you ask. But seriously, I know, I've always known this, that your trust has to be earned. And so I want you to hear this directly from me. There is a place in this campaign for all of you. There is work for you in this movement. And I will spend every day, now through November, earning that trust. Because today, we turn the page. Today, this becomes a general election campaign, and today, we begin the work of defeating Susan Collins in November.
0: MaineMorningStar.com goes on to write, momentum behind Troy Jackson's campaign was also underscored earlier this week by the more than $1 million his campaign says it has raised since launching his Senate bid. However, it is still a far cry from the $11 million cash on hand incumbent Republican Susan Collins reported as of the last filing deadline. That from MaineMorningStar.com. To Michigan now, where we are 8 days away from the primary election there, and this from MichiganAdvance.com. After Governor Gretchen Whitmer endorsed U.S. Representative Haley Stevens in her campaign for the U.S. Senate, just a few major endorsements remain up for grabs, And while former state Senator Mallory McMorrow has not weighed in since suspending her Senate campaign, former Wayne County Health Director Abdul El-Sayed is hoping a rally in her district with one of her top endorsers might help win over some of her voters. Joining him at the event were Democratic Senators Elizabeth Warren of Massachusetts, Chris Van Hollen of Maryland, and Washington State Democratic Representative Pramila Jayapal. Here's Abdul El-Sayed and Representative Jayapal speaking to reporters following the event in Ferndale on Saturday.
14: I'll be honest with you, the best way to think about folks not voting is the compounded cost of a politics that doesn't answer for people. Like, when you don't think that your vote's actually going to shape anything, because guess what? Like, you're voting for options that are funded by the same exact corporations and you don't see it function in your life, then what we're teaching people is that actually, despite what you might be told, that doesn't matter anyway. And none of us are here because we believe that. We're here because we believe it does matter, but it's also the work of making it matter. And so what we talk about on the doors is, all right, what is it that is in your life right now that is frustrating, that's hard for you? And I always tell all of our volunteers, don't talk to them about me, right? Talk to them about you. What made you want to spend your time going and knocking on a door, let alone voting? I think those are the most empowering stories that folks can hear. And so, you know, it's those conversations. I'll tell you, I'll check in on our volunteer Slack, and the stories that people share are just so inspiring about what government can be if we actually are willing to make government work for people. But right now, corporations, billionaires, special interests have figured out that they can rig the system so we get the same outcomes, whatever happens. That's exactly what we're up fighting against right now.
15: Don't you have 10,000 volunteers?
14: 10,000 plus volunteers.
15: 10,000 volunteers. And I think this is a really important point, too, because for a long time, people said, we're just going to go to the people that vote. And the pie of voters got smaller and smaller and smaller, and we just didn't pay attention to the people who would vote with us if we had real fighters, if we stood up for them, if we energized them. And so we're seeing that in races across the country. We're seeing it right here. You got an organizer who is energizing people to come out and vote. And yeah, there are probably still some people that need to be convinced that it's worth it. But if we win this race, when we win this race, it will tell people that their vote actually matters and that you could fight back against $50 million that came into this race. And you got to ask yourself what Abdul always says. How is that person electable if they need $50 million to win the race? So the voters that turn out, that show up, the volunteers that are coming out here and organizing and saying our voices matter at the doors and your vote matters on the ballot, that is really what's going to change this country.
0: Michigan Democratic Senator Abdul El-Sayed and Washington State Democratic Representative Pramila Jayapal in Ferndale, Michigan on Saturday. MichiganAdvance.com notes that Senator Warren, as we mentioned, endorsed Abdul El-Sayed last week after initially backing Mallory McMorrow's campaign. They quote Senator Warren saying in an interview that neither the El-Sayed or McMorrow campaigns accepted corporate PAC money. Senator Warren tells the Advance, quote, that the PAC money, quote, is corporate money hiding under a veil of neutrality. Not a single one of these ads really tells us what the underlying agenda is all about. Stop Abdul from lowering the cost of drugs. Stop Abdul from putting some curbs on crypto. Stop Abdul from pushing back against arming Israel. That all from Massachusetts Democratic Senator Elizabeth Warren speaking to MichiganAdvance.com. Now, whoever wins next week will take on the Republican nominee, Mike Rogers. He spoke at a Republican rally in Farwell on Saturday.
16: I hope in this next election you are ready to fight for your families, for your freedom, for your finances. You think that right today the Democrat Socialists of America are knocking doors in your neighborhood trying to make sure that they send a socialist back to Washington, D.C. Yeah, you bet, woo. And part of the problem is, why have we lost 200,000 manufacturing jobs? Why has our education gone from 15 to 45th? Why have we had the highest energy rates in the Midwest? Because we've had only Democrats in Lansing for the last 8 years, and in these two Senate seats, we've had Democrats for 32 years. It is time for a change. Let's send common sense. Let's send freedom back to Washington, D.C. Yeah, you bet.
0: Several other Republican candidates spoke, including two candidates running for governor, including current Representative John James.
17: And first and foremost, I want to say thank you to our veterans and our first responders. Thank you so much for your service. As somebody who also answered the call for our nation after 9/11, who deployed Operation Iraqi Freedom in defense of this country, as somebody who's answered the call and recognized that this is a great nation where our rights are endowed by our Creator, the things that motivate me are faith and family, God and country, and service before self. And we've been operating under the iron fist of Gretchen Whitmer for 7.5 years, and now is the time to take our state back. Now is the time to fight for our rights back and make sure we pass this to the next generation intact. That's why I'm running. This would not be possible without you, without patriots who are doing the right thing, who show up. And we recognize that the leaders we need understand that these rights are yours and guaranteed by the government, not given. And we're looking at the onslaught of what's going on. Marxism is not on our doorstep. Marxism is inside the house. When you see AOC and Bernie Sanders campaigning with Abdul al-Sayed, Marxism is inside the house. But Republicans have always been called upon to stand up against tyranny. We've always answered the call. The Republican Party is a party of emancipation. The Republican Party is the party of the criminal justice reform. The Republican Party is the party of women's suffrage. The Republican Party is the party of the future, protecting our rights, guts, guns, and everything that's holy in the state of Michigan. These are the things that matter.
0: Michigan Republican governor's candidate John James. The other candidate who spoke is running for governor, Perry Johnson. He criticized John James.
18: I know, as you do, that John James has received significant contributions, $107,000 from people building the data centers, $39,000 from people powering the data centers. And he was asked on the stage by Roop on Fox 2 Detroit, would he return? And of course, there was no response. I asked him, no response. But I made it very clear, I will not allow special interests to control me because I need to do what's best for the state. And I think we're making a decision right now between whether we want freedom or do we want the same old establishment system. Year after year, beholding the special interest groups. You look at fix the damn roads. Are the roads any better? And if you have people donating all this money to you, you better incur favors. They expect favors. It's an investment. I am not that person. I know that my opponent is. He takes nothing but money. In fact, he even takes money from you, the taxpayer, for his ads. That is something that I think has to change. We have to also recognize that this whole foundation of our country was based on freedom, which is why I have all the conservatives behind me.
0: Michigan Republican governor's candidate Perry Johnson. Also speaking at this event, Representative Bill Huizenga. He's running for re-election in Michigan's 4th congressional district.
19: We're talking about common sense versus crazy. That's what this election is about. You don't believe me? One second. I pulled this up, and I'm going to read something really quick to you because I was literally backstage and I couldn't believe this got sent to me. This is the New York Post. By the way, you got to love those folks, way better than the New York Times, right? DSA, this is the headline. DSA calls U.S. Constitution, quote, a rationalization of a pirate kingdom in a workshop to rewrite it. And it goes on to say, they did a how to write a constitution workshop that is literally going to push a system that looks more and more authoritarian and not compatible with the vision of democratic change. That is their words. So when I say it's common sense versus crazy, that's what we're up against, folks. That's what we're up against. And I can tell you that majority that we have in the House of Representatives, which is just razor thin, is very dependent on you. And here in Michigan, we've become the epicenter. We are ground zero right now. When Virginia and all the tricks that they're trying to have with redistricting there happened, they turned to Michigan and looked at what our, quote, nonpartisan redistricting commission, you with me on that one, what they did a few years ago. And they know that they've got the chances to pick up 3 seats here in Michigan. They want that open seat in the 10th. They're going after Tom Barrett. And they're going after me in the 4th. And they are putting millions and millions of dollars, not to mention what they're doing trying to make sure that they retain that Senate seat, which is why we have to elect Mike Rogers, and what they're trying to do to maintain that gubernatorial seat. The Democrats are all in. And that means we have to be all in.
0: Michigan Republican Representative Bill Huizenga running for re-election in the state's 4th congressional district. Moving to Georgia, and Republican Representative and Senate nominee Mike Collins. He's running against the Democratic incumbent John Ossoff. He appeared at a rally put together by Turning Point USA in Cumming on Saturday.
20: This is probably the most clear-cut race in the country for two people running for the same position. You will never find two people that are polar opposites than what I am versus John Ossoff. First of all, I'm just a blue-collar small businessman. I've been in the trucking business all my life. Now I'm a one-term congressman. I'm running against a guy that has never had a job in his life. And I think that's a lot of the reasons that you see why the voting records are what they are when they're totally opposite.
0: Representative Collins also talked about John Ossoff's out-of-state fundraising.
20: Listen, over 80% of that guy's contributions come from California, New York, and Washington. He doesn't answer to Georgia, and he won't answer to Georgia. If you think the way he's been voting has been crazy, I mean, for a guy to vote not once, twice, but 3 times to let men play in girls' sports, co-sponsored the legislation to let men go in women's restrooms, for what? Or was pushing to allow men to go into women's domestic violence centers with the Equality Act. If you thought that was crazy, if they get him reelected, you don't think they won't call that no dude? Voting crazy, you haven't seen anything yet.
0: Of course, C-SPAN has got you covered for Campaign 2026, and our live coverage continues tonight in Michigan, where Haley Stevens and Abdel El-Sayed will have their final debate. It all begins at 7:30 p.m. Eastern Time here on C-SPAN Radio, also live on C-SPAN. And we'll also have live coverage on C-SPAN 2 tonight. Ohio Democratic Senate candidate Sherrod Brown is holding an event in Cincinnati. That also starts at 7:30 p.m. again on C-SPAN 2. You can find all of our Campaign 2026 coverage, candidate events, debates, speeches, and results all at cspan.org. and the C-SPAN Now mobile app. Finally, on this day, 52 years ago, the House Judiciary Committee recommended that President Richard Nixon be impeached and removed from office over the Watergate scandal. Up to that point, only one president, Andrew Johnson, had ever been impeached. That was in 1868. And from the C-SPAN Video Library, here's how that Judiciary Committee vote began on July 27th, 1974.
21: Mr. Rodino.
22: Aye.
21: Mr. Chairman.
22: Clerical report.
21: 27 members have voted aye. 11 members have voted no.
22: And pursuant to the resolution, Article 1, that resolution is adopted and will be reported to the House.
0: And from C-SPAN's American History TV, here's author and journalist Elizabeth Drew talking about the Judiciary Committee's work in 1974.
23: So what they said, look, for the country to accept it, they kept their eye on the ball. It cannot appear to be partisan, and it cannot appear to come from one wing or another wing. And they worked it out. They pushed the very far right members over that way and the very far left members over that way. Sorry, we're not going to have something about the Cambodia bombing because that's a political question. And we're not going to impeach on a political question. And they took a long time. They had hearings. And that's what brought the country around. By the time that committee voted, people thought, yes, this is fair. And it came from the center of the committee. There were Southern Democrats. There were some Republicans who formed a coalition at the core, at the center of this committee. And if you listen to John Doerr, you knew this was no, you know, lynch mob guy. It was very, very carefully done. There was an interesting communications thing that went on there, Ruth, which was Mr. O'Brien, who thought of everything at 27, said, I don't want, between the American people in this committee, I don't want cameras, you know, all the television cameras. I want the people to be able to see this committee. So he made the networks go outside the room and open, build holes in the wall, open holes in the wall they could put their cameras through. If anybody can go back and try to remember that, it was just us and you. And the country watching on television without these instruments and things in between, it had a very interesting effect. But you knew that they were serious. And when they voted that first article of impeachment on a Saturday night, C-SPAN is running these now, it's fascinating. Very slow, very deliberate. Nobody was gloating, I assure you. Peter Adina, when they announced, he went back and, you know, cried. I went out on the White House, on the lawn of the Capitol and cried. I mean, it was such a dramatic thing. There was no, oh, we got him. But Article 2, this is important because you're right, there was, you know, criminal enterprise. But they went over and above that and said the president is accountable for these things. You do not have to prove. Howard Baker's question was a minimizing question. He was trying to narrow the question. He was working with the White House, okay? I hate to disillusion you, but that's the truth. And as long as, if he says you have to prove the president knew, and when he knew it, you know, probably, we still don't know what he knew, but it doesn't matter. We know that this all happened under his aegis with people he hired, and he set a tone, and they had goals of destroying the enemy, and there were no boundaries, and that's how it happened, and this was drawn together, and the public accepted it.
0: From 2018 on American History TV, author and journalist Elizabeth Drew talking about the House Judiciary Committee's work on the impeachment of President Nixon in 1974. 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

0: C-SPAN's Washington Journal, our live forum inviting you to discuss the latest issues in government, politics, and public policy. From Washington and across the country, coming up Tuesday morning, Hudson Institute Senior Fellow Rebecca Heinrichs covers U.S. defense policies, Pentagon spending, and the latest on the wars in Iran and Ukraine. Then Stat News healthcare business reporter Bob Herman talks about his new series on the soaring price of health insurance and how it's affecting the ability of smaller businesses to offer health insurance to their employees. And Associated Press national politics reporter Meg Kinnard, who's covered the late Senator Lindsey Graham for nearly 21 years in South Carolina, discusses the senator's life and legacy as remembrances begin in Washington, D.C. C-SPAN's Washington Journal, joining the conversation live at 7 Eastern Tuesday morning on C-SPAN, C-SPAN Now, our free mobile app, or online at cspan.org.
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2: Welcome back on this Monday morning. We're joined in studio by our first guest of the day, Bob Cusack. He's the executive editor of the Washington Examiner. He's here to talk about the impact of the big, beautiful bill that was signed into law by President Trump just over a year ago, last July 2025, and political news of the week, especially how this legislation ties into the midterm elections. Bob, great to see you.
3: Thanks for having me, Taylor.
2: Thanks for being here. So I feel like so much has happened over the course of the last year, but people might have forgotten that it was last July 4th that President Trump achieved what was a pretty significant victory for Republicans in getting this giant, big, beautiful bill package. You guys at The Examiner have a new 10-part series that you're releasing. I think it came out today. Examining it. Explain kind of the theory behind the series and what you're hoping to accomplish with
3: it. I've done this a couple times previously in my career, and we basically are looking back at roughly the one-year anniversary. We couldn't release it on the one-year anniversary because we would conflict with the 250th birthday of America.
2: So, a lot going on.
3: So this is a 10-part series. We have two parts going per day, Monday through Friday. So you'll see the second part, or the first part's up on the Senate scramble for votes, and then the second part will be up at noon, and then you'll see two more the rest of the week. And basically, it's looking back and talking to the principals. We interviewed Senator John Thune, Treasury Secretary Scott Bessent, Steve Scalise, many others in the administration, and many lawmakers. Basically, this was a labor of love. We had a couple dozen people, a dozen people directly, but a couple dozen people working on the entire project of the Washington Examiner. These are long chapters. This is actually kind of like a mini book. And we're telling you things that you didn't hear before. You know, as you know, when bills are moving through, lawmakers and the administration can't tell you everything, and they don't tell you everything. So this is kind of like the format of presidential books after the presidential race, and you're going to find out new things of what happened. And why are we doing it? Because not only is it looking back, but it's also looking forward of how this now law is playing with voters, and the results are mixed on that. So at Republicans, I know I was listening earlier, and a caller called in and was frustrated that Republicans are not talking more about this. This is one of the most consequential and controversial pieces of legislation I've ever seen in my 30 years covering Congress. So that's why we did it. So we have different chapters on the Senate, the House, the state and local tax, Medicaid, but it really focuses on the drama of getting the votes because the margins were so close, and this legislation almost did not pass. But amazingly, I did not think it would pass by last July 4th, but they were able to do it with a lot of arm twisting, and that's what the series gets into.
2: I think it's such a fascinating idea, and I love the approach, like you said, of looking at it as kind of a presidential campaign book and looking back at the storyline of it, because it was so impactful. We'll put a breakdown on screen of just some of what was in this gigantic piece of legislation that your series maps out on, but $4.5 trillion in tax cuts, new tax deductions on things like tips and overtime wages, a rollback of a lot of clean energy tax credits that President Joe Biden had really shepherded, and then $350 billion for President Trump's border and national security agenda. And that's just scratching the surface. But I think in the context, we spent the whole first hour on the midterm elections, and you alluded to this fact that voters maybe have mixed feelings about this bill 1 year into it being law, and Republicans are trying to figure out how to talk about it, how much to talk about it, especially when you have things like the Iran war sucking up so much oxygen. So what's your kind of observation right now? Do you think Republicans have really squeezed every bit of juice out of the this law?
3: No, not even close, honestly, because it was a big achievement. Now they call it the Working Families Tax Cut, and we'll have a chapter on that later
2: on. Yeah, they changed the
3: name. Why they changed the rule. When it passed, it was called the One Big Beautiful Bill. So that's what we're calling it. But we get into the PR of it, and both parties are mobilizing this. You know, in talking to and interviewing a number of Republicans, myself as well as the whole staff, they're frustrated. There have been so many distractions. Even soon after it passed on July 4th, what was the administration obsessed with? The Jeffrey Epstein scandal. You mentioned the Iran war. There was a shutdown last fall. So they really want to focus on this, but it's very difficult. Now, one of the interesting things that Republicans said, that when they passed the 2017 tax cuts, that was done right at the end of December. So they said the economic benefit was limited, and that's part of the reason they say that they lost the midterms in 2018, President Trump.
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4: AP News, I'm Julie Walker. President Trump defending his economic policies in Michigan, where new Canadian tariffs may sting. The Republican president visiting a General Motors factory and claiming his tariffs have helped the automaker.
5: It's amazing what tariffs will do for General Motors and what the election has done. They're doing great. General Motors is doing fantastically, the best year they've ever had. And I won't get into it, but there's a reason. We've been very good to General Motors. And the rest of the world doesn't love me, but that's okay. It's called America First.
4: In Seattle, police arrest a 15-year-old after a food festival shooting that killed three people and left at least four injured near the city's famous Space Needle Sunday evening. Authorities said Monday they are still looking for a second suspect but have not ruled out whether that individual was among those killed. Investigators believe the two suspects were shooting at each other. Seattle Police Chief Sean Barnes.
6: Certainly last night was a tragedy. It's becoming all too familiar in this community and many communities as well. Any loss of life due to gun violence is unacceptable, as is the terror it causes our community.
4: Overseas, mediators have made progress in efforts to bring the U.S. and Iran back to the negotiating table and prevent an all-out war in the Middle East. That's a

0: in the Strait of Hormuz. Now, this all comes as top U.S. officials warn about dwindling munitions stockpiles for the war. The president talked to reporters about Iran on his way to an event in Michigan today. We'll hear what he had to say. The House has started its August recess, but the Senate is still here in D.C. and on their agenda, possible vote on keeping the government funded past the end of September, and confirmation votes on a national intelligence director and attorney general. We'll hear what Senate leadership had to say about this today. And we're less than 100 days away from the general election, and Maine Democrats picked a new Senate nominee over the weekend. In Michigan, both Republican and Democratic candidates rallied supporters, and we'll also check in on the latest in the Georgia Senate race. We'll start on Air Force One and the president on the situation in Iran.
1: We've pretty much destroyed their military. They want to meet, and we're meeting. We'll see what happens. There's a chance we can make a deal. Without what we did, they wouldn't even be talking to us. They requested a meeting through their surrogates and directly. And we're meeting, and, you know, good things can happen, I guess. Oil dropped very big today. Stock markets, as of about an hour ago, was like through the roof. But no, they requested a meeting. They would not have requested the meeting if we were doing poorly. The only reason they want to meet is because we've been hitting them very hard. Yeah.
2: How much patience do you have left?
1: I have a lot of patience. I have plenty of time. Plenty of time. Their whole shore line's wiped out. The strait is in very good shape. And we're talking right now. You know, they wanted to talk. Their people said, please don't shoot last night, the night before, two nights. Don't do it. You know, we're having good talks. So we'll see what happens. I think there's a good chance that something could happen. And if it does, good. If it doesn't, we go back to doing what we were doing 2 days ago.
0: Now, no talks have been scheduled officially or announced. UN Ambassador Mike Waltz was asked about the war yesterday on NBC News.
3: Mr. Ambassador, a lot of people are very interested in the timeline of this because President Trump had initially said that this conflict would last for a matter of weeks, 5 to 6 weeks. He said, we are now at the 5-month mark. Will this war be over by the new year?
4: Well, first, this war has been going on for 47 years. These attacks on Americans,
3: not in this,
4: of course, not necessarily this intensity, but at some level, Iran has been at war with the United States. Heck, I was just looking at old video of under the Obama and then the Biden administration when they had, and the Obama administration when they had sailors on their knees when they seized one of our boats and captured them. So look, we have to take a step back from a diplomatic standpoint. Of course, I'm here as the UN ambassador. The talks with Lebanon are progressing in a way that's historic. Syria is moving in the right direction. We just had the Iraqi foreign minister, not only here in the Oval Office, but then he goes to Houston and signs new oil deals. Our Gulf Arabs have never been more aligned with us. Iran is diplomatically isolated, economically isolated, and militarily devastated. They've never been so weak, and we're negotiating from a position of strength.
3: But very quickly, do you anticipate this conflict will be concluded by the new year?
4: Oh, I'm not going to put some kind of timeline on it. President has all options on the table, and he is exercising both diplomatic, economic, and military to achieve a very clear strategic aim. And that's what's different. The wars of my generation, we had policy drift. Here, the president is very focused.
0: UN Ambassador Mike Waltz yesterday on Meet the Press. The New York Times, Eric Schmidt and Jonathan Swan writing today that concerns are intensifying that the war could dangerously drain the Pentagon's already diminished stockpile of Patriot anti-missile interceptors and other air defense munitions in the Middle East. The Times writes, the threat to interceptor stockpiles is one of the many considerations that have made a return to major combat operations a hugely risky endeavor, administration officials say. Mr. Trump and his top aides are also uneasy about the prospect of a widening war in the Middle East, the alienation of key Gulf allies who are vulnerable to an Iranian attack, a global economic crunch, and growing energy and refugee crises. The latest turn in Mr. Trump's handling of the conflict with Iran came after a meeting on Friday with top advisors and senior members of his cabinet, that according to two people briefed on the discussion. The Times then continues on those talks, writing, they centered on the Pentagon's decreasing inventory.

0: story of Patriots and other air defenses. They write, three U.S. soldiers in Jordan were killed last Friday when a missile slipped through American air defenses, fending off a barrage of Iranian missiles and drones, a senior U.S. official said. Joint Chiefs Chair General Dan Kane has cautioned privately that resuming major combat operations against Iran was doable, but that it would dangerously deplete interceptors available to the military central command, which is responsible for operations in the Middle East. That all from the New York Times this afternoon. Now, the president was asked about this on Air Force One earlier today.
1: No, we have plenty. We have a lot of ammunition, different types. You know, Biden gave a lot to Ukraine, and so we're building that up, but we have a lot. We have a lot of the mid-level stuff, too. I mean, more than we could ever use, no matter what. But we have a lot. I'd like to have more, to be honest. But so much was given to Ukraine by Biden. When I left, the cupboards were full. When I came here with Obama, he didn't buy ammunition. We had very little. And I got it built. Now, as soon as I left, they gave a lot of it to Ukraine. I mean, numbers that nobody's ever seen before. So we're building it very rapidly. Plants are being built. A lot of equipment's being built. The Patriots in particular are being built. The THAAD system is going up. We have a lot. Every one of our contractors is building 4 to 5 plants right now. And we're in very good shape. But for some of the more sophisticated stuff, we'd certainly like to have more. Biden gave a lot of it away.
0: Senate Armed Services Democrat Mark Kelly was also asked about this issue yesterday on NBC News.
2: Senator Kelly, I want to drill down with you on that point about munitions. Let me read you some of NBC's exclusive reporting. U.S. military commanders have been picking and choosing which Iranian missiles to intercept amid an effort to preserve the Pentagon's diminishing supply of weapons. What is your response to that report?
3: Well, it's pretty obvious to people when you're in a conflict now for 5 months and you're flying, in some cases, hundreds of sorties a day, attacking targets just to drive the numbers up. I mean, Pete Hegseth talked about this a lot. And by the way, the guy doesn't know what he's doing. He's incompetent. He should have never had this job and he should be fired. But they were all about the numbers. You know, a conflict that, you know, he was talking about setting records, going over 10,000 targets, 12,000, 14,000. Most of those targets are hit with multiple weapons. So, of course, I mean, we've expended tens of thousands of weapons. And it takes, as Pete Hegseth said in the committee hearing, when I asked him this question, it's going to take years to replenish these. This is by their own making.
0: Arizona Democratic Senator Mark Kelly on Meet the Press yesterday. As we said, the president was on his way to Milford, Michigan, to talk about the economy and manufacturing. He toured the General Motors plant there and held a rally where he mentioned former United Auto Workers president Sean Fain.
1: You know, you had a leader. I don't know if he's still with you, Sean Fain or something. This guy was bad news. I never spoke to him, never saw him. He was a Democrat. He thought that Biden or Kamala would be wonderful. Mary, I hate to say it, you wouldn't have an auto industry right now if they got elected. You wouldn't have an auto industry. But I don't know what happened to the guy. Somebody said he got fired, but I can tell you, the people that count, those people love Trump. Because I've done more for you than your parents, okay? Your parents are good. I'm not going to knock your parents, but I have been better to you than your parents.
0: You can see all of the president's event today in Michigan at cspan.org and on C-SPAN Now. And from the Associated Press, the 4 American troops killed during renewed fighting between the U.S. and Iran in recent weeks are no longer listed as part of the Iran war death toll in the Pentagon's official casualty count, but have been placed in a new separate category. The Defense Casualty Analysis System, which Pentagon officials have repeatedly pointed to as the definitive source on the numbers of dead and wounded from the conflict, removed the 4 fallen soldiers, as well as dozens of wounded troops from its Iran war tally last week. On Sunday, a new category called Overseas Operations emerged on the system's website, listing the 4 Army deaths by name, as well as the 207 wounded. It was unclear if all the wounded were injured in the Iran conflict. The AP goes on to write that Pentagon Press Secretary Joel Valdez argued Thursday that the drop in casualty figures in the online system was not an effort to hide the growing human toll of the war, but rather the result of, quote, anomalies and, quote, temporary data disruptions that were being resolved imminently. That all from the AP today. Looking ahead this week, funeral services for the late Senator Lindsey Graham are scheduled for tomorrow. Israeli Prime Minister Benjamin Netanyahu is scheduled to attend, then meet with President Trump. This morning on Washington Journal, we asked Politico's White House correspondent Alex Gagitano about that meeting.
4: And Alex, you mentioned how Prime Minister Netanyahu will apparently get this meeting with President Trump tomorrow while he's here. Can you talk a bit about, in your reporting, what you've heard about the president's relationship with the prime minister, especially over the last couple of months? It seems like there's been more tension as the war against Iran has dragged on, when they initially seemed pretty united in launching the conflict back in February.
5: Yeah, that's exactly right. If you even go back to the very beginning of this year, late last year, the president hosted Netanyahu at Mar-a-Lago, and they were very close and seemed to be on the same page. And then the launch of the war in Iran in February, they were very much on the same page, working together through that. Now we've seen sometimes the president gets annoyed with Netanyahu and will very much express that in front of the press, that he doesn't know what he's doing. He doesn't know if they're on the same page. And so this is kind of an escalation of all of those if they do sit down at the White House. Will the president actually have some, slapping on, or will he slap his wrist for some things going on there? Or will they appear very much aligned like they have in the past? It also comes at an interesting time with the war in Iran. After 2 weeks straight of strikes in Iran, now there's a period of kind of quiet there. We even heard from U.N. Ambassador Walz doing the rounds on the Sunday shows just yesterday, saying this is actually a time to focus on diplomacy, and they're taking a break from strikes. So this meeting would be coming at a pretty important time as they look ahead of how do we actually get this conflict to an end.
0: Ukrainian President Volodymyr Zelensky is also scheduled to attend the Graham funeral, and he is scheduled to meet with the president. Here's more on that from Alex Gagitano.
5: Yeah, well, it's also at an interesting time, considering it's kind of at the sidelines of the Graham funeral, and he was so close with Zelensky. And again, as I mentioned, he was pushing this Russian sanctions bill. So will the president be even more open to him as kind of an honor to Senator Graham? Because a lot of people are looking at that as maybe his lasting legacy, as if we could find peace in Ukraine. It's also at an interesting time on in the MAGA orbit. A lot of President Trump supporters who have been weary over Ukraine have recently met with Zelensky. That includes Laura Loomer, for instance, and she has been, you know, sharing that we need to actually help Ukraine more and we need to send them more weapons. And it's an interesting kind of pivot of what we're seeing from a lot of the president's supporters as they've gotten FaceTime with Zelensky. So we'll see if that impacts at all what the president says to him, because he doesn't have a lot of voices in his ear right now that aren't supportive 100% of Ukraine at this point.
0: Politico's Alex Gagitano on this morning's Washington Journal. Now to the Senate, and this also from Politico. Republican leader John Thune has a long to-do list, a shrinking runway for getting it done, and a president in the peanut gallery. The Senate is back Monday with only two more weeks, more realistically, eight legislative days in town until the chamber leaves Washington through mid-September. The majority leader wants to clear a government funding stopgap, a long-stalled Russia sanctions bill, and dozens of nominees. But he's also facing pressure from President Trump and some of his right flank to make progress on the Save America Act. That's the GOP's election bill that doesn't have the votes to pass. It's the latter that will be the biggest headache for Thune after Trump told Senate Republicans to adopt the blueprint for a $95 billion spending bill, which would include election-related funding, before leaving for the August break. Most GOP senators, however, don't expect that to happen, and the budget blueprint doesn't have the 50 votes it needs right now among Senate Republicans to be adopted, despite Trump's public overture. That all from Politico today. Now, also on the Senate's agenda today, a procedural vote on whether to advance the nomination of Jay Clayton to be Director of National Intelligence. That was on Senator Thune's mind earlier this afternoon on the floor.
6: Mr. President, this afternoon we're going to move on the nomination of Jay Clayton to be a Director of National Intelligence.
7: Amid a heightened threat environment, having a proven leader in this role is especially important. And Jay Clayton fits this mold. Mr. President, during the first Trump administration, Jay Clayton served as chairman of the Securities and Exchange Commission for almost 4 years. And under his leadership, the SEC went after financial crimes and fraud and aimed to protect Main Street investors. He also worked with the intelligence community on national security issues that intersected with our financial system. That included efforts to address Chinese influence and exploitation of our markets. And of course, he worked to maintain economic stability after the onset of the pandemic as well. So, Mr. President, with that record, it's no wonder that President Trump wanted Jay Clayton to serve in his second administration, this time as U.S. Attorney for the Southern District of New York, an important law enforcement post. And for the past year and a half in that role, Mr. Clayton has been busy. He supervised the prosecution of terrorists and the drafting of the indictment against Nicolas Maduro on drug trafficking and terrorism charges. And now President Trump has nominated him for a cabinet post leading our nation's intelligence community. Mr. President, Jay Clayton's record inspires confidence in the type of DNI that he will be. And Democrats have previously recognized his abilities. He's earned bipartisan support in the past. The Democrat vice chair of the Intelligence Committee even said after Mr. Clayton was nominated for this position, and I quote, "I have known and respected Jay Clayton for many years and believe he is a capable public servant," end quote. That again, Mr. President, from the Democrat vice chair of the Senate Intelligence Committee. So one might think that we'd be seeing some bipartisanship from Democrats on this nominee. The Democrats are playing the same partisan games with this qualified nominee as they have for so many of President Trump's picks. And, Mr. President, it's a funny thing because Democrats have made no secret of their disdain for current acting director of intelligence, national intelligence, I should say. In fact, Democrats were so worked up over the president's temporary choice for this position, they allowed our nation's most important counterterrorism tool to go dark for the first time ever. That's right. Now Democrats have the opportunity to replace that acting official, but they're in no apparent rush to confirm a permanent director of national intelligence. They've opposed his nomination in committee. They delayed things here on the floor, and I don't expect we'll see a lot of Democrat support for him in the final roll call. It doesn't matter how qualified the nominee, Mr. President, or even that Democrats supposedly want to see the current acting director replaced. For our colleagues across the aisle, everything takes a backseat to their political games. Well, I've run out of words, Mr. President. It's shameful. Mr. President, we're going to move forward with the Clayton nomination this week. We will have a permanent director of national intelligence in place shortly. And I hope this will encourage my colleagues to stop blocking the reauthorization of the Foreign Intelligence Surveillance Act.
0: Senate Republican Leader John Thune. Now, the president's trip to Michigan today was on the mind of Senate Democratic Leader Chuck Schumer.
8: Trump has said over and over again that affordability is a made-up word. He has said American skyrocketing costs are nothing but a hoax. Hey, Donald, ask any Michigander whether they think the higher costs that are crushing them are a hoax. Michiganders and Americans know that rising costs are all too real, and they know who's to blame. Donald Trump and the GOP. Over and over again, they have done things that have made it more expensive to live in Michigan. If Trump wants to tout his economic record in Michigan, so be it. Trump can brag about how Michiganders are forking over $4.23 for a gallon of gas on a car economy because of his failed war with Iran. Trump can take credit for the massive tariff tax he's forcing Michiganders to pay because of the whopping 50% tariff he just slapped on Canada, the state's northern border. The Michigan and Canadian economies are intertwined. How stupid to impose a tariff when the two economies depend on each other. Or maybe Trump wants to boast to Michigan's factory workers about the 75,000 American manufacturing jobs he has lost in his second term. Everywhere you look, the Michigan economy is in shambles because of Donald Trump and his actions. So that's your record, Donald. Go ahead and own it. Trump thinks he's in for a warm reception in Michigan. He's in for a reckoning.
0: Senate Democratic Leader Chuck Schumer. And that procedural vote on the Jay Clayton nomination is scheduled for 5:30 p.m. Eastern Time. You can see it live on C-SPAN 2, C-SPAN Now, and C-SPAN.org. And we mentioned the Russia sanctions bill put forth by the late Senator Graham. This bill has bipartisan support. Senate Democratic Whip Dick Durbin talked about it this afternoon.
9: The war in Ukraine has turned a good corner for us, with the real possibility for the first time in over 4 years that Russia will be finally forced to negotiate. I was at the NATO summit in Ankara, Turkey, earlier this month with several colleagues, including Senator Shaheen, Coons, the late Lindsey Graham, and Rounds, and the message was clear. Momentum is with Ukraine, and this is the time for American and European support to step up. But amid this shift, Ukraine desperately needs more air defenses to protect civilians from the brutal Russian attacks. Unfortunately, too many of these air defenses have been needed in the Gulf for President Trump's other war in Iran. And Ukraine still has not received $400 million we appropriated in the last year's appropriation bill, signed into law by the president. They're still waiting on it for air defense. I asked Secretary Hegseth why the Pentagon is taking so long to send this critical aid to Ukraine. He didn't have a good answer. President Trump needs to send the $400 million funds immediately. They're desperately needed in Ukraine to stop the Russian advances. Doing so will help bring President Putin to the negotiating table. And Secretary Hegseth also needs to move $200 million that we appropriate and the President signed into law for the Baltic Security Initiative, to help frontline NATO allies prepare for Russian intimidation and retaliation. My last point is this. It's overdue for this chamber to act on Russia and Ukraine and legislation which Lindsey Graham was passionate about. The last time I met with him, just 3 or 4 days before he passed away, he brought this issue up, this idea of sanctions against Iran. Sanctions against Russia. I think it is a valuable investment of our time. I'm happy to co-sponsor this measure. Senator Graham understood the timeliness of this legislation to help force Russians to negotiate. He worked hard to find agreement on this bill, months and months of work with Senator Blumenthal and others, Senator Shaheen included. I know Majority Leader cares about helping Ukraine, so I'm glad the bill is set to move this week and look forward to its passage. It is truly a tribute to the kind of work which Lindsey Graham made in his career in the United States Senate and makes a difference in the world. Mr. President, I yield the floor.
0: Senate Democratic Whip Dick Durbin on the floor this afternoon. And a new poll out this afternoon showing that nearly half of Americans can't explain the One Big Beautiful Bill Act that President Trump signed into law last summer. Politico put out the numbers today, and they show that 49% of respondents said they either have not heard of the legislation or have heard of it but could not explain what it is. Another 27% said they could explain some elements of the bill, and 11% said they can explain it in detail. 13% said they were unsure of their knowledge of the bill. This week, the Washington Examiner starts a new series looking at the One Big Beautiful Bill Act. The Examiner says their series aims to reveal previously untold details about how the bill came together and how it's doing with voters a year later. This morning on Washington Journal, we talked to Examiner Executive Editor Bob Cusack about the Republicans' messaging on the law and the Examiner series.
10: One of the things that I think they benefited from is that they made the taxes and tips provision, which is the headline of what they talk about in this massive bill, they made them retroactive. So a number of the principals that we interviewed, including Steve Scalise, the majority leader, said he's heard anecdotally a lot of people who make their money on tips, not millionaires, billionaires, and they say that. Millionaires and billionaires don't make their money on tips, have really noticed a difference in their refunds. And a lot of people who were used to not getting refunds are getting refunds. And again, overall, that's a big deal. But it also depends on your situation. Are you married? How many kids do you have? There were child tax credits in there. So overall, but the issue is when you look at polls, people are not happy, just like they weren't happy in 2024. So Republicans have a long way in trying to bring this home, and they desperately want the president to talk about it more. But as you know, he likes talking about immigration. He likes talking about other stuff. And they really want him to focus on this. And really, with the Iran war escalating, and certainly over the last week to 10 days, there's real concern that that's just going to consume everybody. Because in conversations, separate conversations from this series, but part of this series, Republicans are saying gas prices have got to go down. And I know you said earlier in the show, they're going up now.
0: Washington Examiner Executive Editor Bob Cusack on this morning's Washington Journal. More news from The Hill from Newsweek.com. Kentucky Republican Senator Mitch McConnell released a new health update and photograph on Monday, stating that his recovery in a rehab facility from a June fall remains ongoing and that he has not yet been medically cleared to return to his Senate office. In a statement issued by his office alongside a photo of Senator McConnell and his wife, former Transportation Secretary Elaine Chao, the 84-year-old Republican said he is, quote, still working hard to resume his full schedule in Washington and his home state. And he also expressed disappointment at missing this weekend's Fancy Farm picnic. That's a high-profile political gathering in western Kentucky. And one more note, even though the holidays are more than 4 months away, First Lady Melania Trump is already putting out a nationwide Christmastime call for volunteers to help decorate the White House for the holidays. The statement from the First Lady's office said volunteers must be U.S. citizens and at least 18 years old to take part in the decorating that happens during the week of November 25th. Performers, which the White House described as school bands, choirs, and holiday-themed entertainers, will present during the holiday open houses in December. First Lady's office added that the deadline to apply to be a volunteer or performer is August 28th. Selected applicants will be notified by October 2nd. 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
11: Memorial service for South Carolina Republican Senator Lindsey Graham have been announced for this week, following his sudden death earlier this month. A celebration of the late senator's life and legacy will be held on Tuesday in Washington, D.C. Watch C-SPAN's live coverage of the memorial service for the late Senator Lindsey Graham Tuesday on the C-SPAN networks.
0: Welcome back to Washington Today, Campaign 2026 News Now, and this from the Associated Press. The stage is in battleground Pennsylvania. The stakes are control of the House. House Democratic Leader Hakeem Jeffries on Sunday unveiled the party's Fighting for an Affordable America agenda as he kicked off 100 days until the midterm elections and works to focus voter attention ahead of November. In Pennsylvania's 7th District, tucked in the Lehigh Valley, Representative Jeffries and Pennsylvania Governor Josh Shapiro, a potential 2028 Democratic presidential candidate, rallied support at a steelworkers union hall for Bob Brooks, a retired firefighter trying to unseat the incumbent Republican congressman in the 7th District. Here's part of what Governor Shapiro said.
12: Our work, Lehigh Valley. We will reelect your governor, elect a great congressman, and we will make Hakeem Jeffries, the Speaker of the United States House of Representatives. And when Hakeem is in charge, good things will happen. And by the way, it is so hard for me to be nice to a Knicks fan as a Sixers fan, but I love this guy and I want him to be successful. We dig at LeBron, and we'll let him know that when he gets out here.
0: The AP goes on to write, Representative Jeffries said Democrats were focused on restoring health care cuts, bringing the cost of living down, ending the war in Iran, and holding President Trump accountable.
13: 2 years ago, Donald Trump and MAGA Republicans told you they'd bring grocery prices down on day one. They told you they'd stop spending money on stupid wars in the Middle East. They promised to bring energy prices down by 50%. And get gas below $2 a gallon. The exact opposite has happened. For 2 years, Americans have been wondering, were MAGA Republicans lying, or are they just incompetent? We now have an answer. It's all of the above. All of the above. Republicans tell us that we're living in a new golden age. Really? More like a golden age for Donald Trump. Since this guy took office, he has made more than 21,000 stock trades. He's added more than $2 billion to his personal bank account. His sons have made hundreds of millions more. The donors who bankroll the MAGA Republican campaigns, the fossil fuel companies, the payday lenders, and the private prison companies, they're all making record profits, even as your cost of living keeps going up. If you're a member of the Trump cartel or one of his billionaire donors, then you're doing extremely well. But that's not the case for everyday Americans who are struggling to make ends meet. When the president was asked about the state of the economy, he gave himself an A+. Republicans believe the affordability crisis is a hoax. Republicans don't give a damn about the personal financial situation of the American people. Republicans have made clear they love inflation. The cost of living is way up. Housing is unaffordable. Gas prices are out of control. Republicans have mismanaged the economy. They don't deserve an A-plus grade. They deserve a pink slip. And in November, America is going to fire them.
0: House Democratic Leader Hakeem Jeffries in Bethlehem, Pennsylvania on Sunday. Moving north to Maine, where at the state party convention on Saturday, Troy Jackson sewed up the Democratic nomination for Senate. He's replacing Graham Plattner, who dropped out a few weeks ago following a sexual assault allegation. MaineMorningStar.com writes that Troy Jackson's domination of the quasi-improvised process that the Maine Democratic Party raced to pull together in the days after Plattner's late exit was on full display Saturday, as Jackson secured the votes of 566 delegates, many of whom began chanting Troy before voting began. Here's part of Troy Jackson's victory speech from Saturday.
14: The movement represented in this room did not just begin 2 weeks ago. You know, whether you supported me from the beginning, supported another candidate, or are still deciding what you think of this fifth generation logger from Allegash.
15: It's okay.
14: depends on who you ask. But seriously, I know, I've always known this, that your trust has to be earned. And so I want you to hear this directly from me. There is a place in this campaign for all of you. There is work for you in this movement, and I will spend every day, now through November, earning that trust. Because today, we turn the page. Today, this becomes a general election campaign, and today, we begin the work of defeating Susan Collins in November.
0: MaineMorningStar.com goes on to write, momentum behind Troy Jackson's campaign was also underscored earlier this week by the more than $1 million his campaign says it has raised since launching his Senate bid. However, it is still a far cry from the $11 million cash on hand incumbent Republican Susan Collins reported as of the last filing deadline. That from MaineMorningStar.com. To Michigan now, where we are 8 days away from the primary election there, and this from MichiganAdvance.com. After Governor Gretchen Whitmer endorsed U.S. Representative Haley Stevens in her campaign for the U.S. Senate, just a few major endorsements remain up for grabs. And while former State Senator Mallory McMorrow has not weighed in since suspending her Senate campaign, former Wayne County Health Director Abdul El Sayed is hoping a rally in her district with one of her top endorsers might help win over some of her voters. Joining him at the event were Democratic Senators Elizabeth Warren of Massachusetts, Chris Van Hollen of Maryland, and Washington State Democratic Representative Pramila Jayapal. Here's Abdul El Sayed and Representative Jayapal speaking to reporters following the event in Ferndale on Saturday.
16: I'll be honest with you, the best way to think about folks not voting is the compounded cost of a politics that doesn't answer for people. Like, when you don't think that your vote's actually going to shape anything, because guess what? Like, you're voting for options that are funded by the same exact corporations and you don't see it function in your life, then what we're teaching people is that actually, despite what you might be told, that doesn't matter anyway. And none of us are here because we believe that. We're here because we believe it does matter, but it's also the work of making it matter. And so what we talk about on The Doors is, all right, what is it that is in your life right now that is frustrating, that's hard for you? And I always tell all of our volunteers, don't talk to them about me, right? Talk to them about you. What made you want to spend your time going and knocking on a door, let alone voting? I think those are the most empowering stories that folks can hear. And so, you know, it's those conversations. I'll tell you, I'll check in on our volunteer Slack, and the stories that people share are just so inspiring about what government can be if we actually are willing to make government work for people. But right now, corporations, billionaires, special interests have figured out that they can rig the system so we get the same outcomes, whatever happens. That's exactly what we're up fighting against right now.
17: Don't you have 10,000 volunteers?
16: 10,000 plus volunteers.
17: 10,000 volunteers. And I think this is a really important point, too, because for a long time, people said, we're just going to go to the people that vote. And the pie of voters got smaller and smaller and smaller, and we just didn't pay attention to the people who would vote with us if we had real fighters, if we stood up for them, if we energized them. And so we're seeing that in races across the country. We're seeing it right here. You got an organizer who is energizing people to come out and vote. And yeah, there are probably still some people that need to be convinced that it's worth it. But if we win this race, when we win this race, it will tell people that their vote actually matters and that you could fight back against $50 million that came into this race. And you got to ask yourself what Abdul always says. How is that person electable if they need $50 million to win the race? So the voters that turn out, that show up, the volunteers that are coming out here and organizing and saying our voices matter at the doors and your vote matters on the ballot, that is really what's going to change this country.
0: Michigan Democratic Senator Abdul El-Sayed and Washington State Democratic Representative Pramila Jayapal in Ferndale, Michigan on Saturday. MichiganAdvance.com notes that Senator Warren, as we mentioned, endorsed Abdul El-Sayed last week after initially backing Mallory McMorrow's campaign. They quote Senator Warren saying in an interview that neither the El-Sayed or McMorrow campaigns accepted corporate PAC money. Senator Warren tells the Advance, quote, that the PAC money, quote, is corporate money hiding under a veil of neutrality. Not a single one of these ads really tells us what the underlying agenda is all about. Stop Abdul from lowering the cost of drugs. Stop Abdul from putting some curbs on crypto. Stop Abdul from pushing back against arming Israel. That all from Michigan, from Massachusetts Democratic Senator Elizabeth Warren speaking to MichiganAdvance.com. Now, whoever wins next week will take on the Republican nominee, Mike Rogers. He spoke at a Republican rally in Farwell on Saturday.
18: I hope in this next election you are ready to fight for your families, for your freedom, for your finances. You think that right today, the Democrat Socialists of America are knocking doors in your neighborhood trying to make sure that they send a socialist back to Washington, D.C. Yeah, you bet, woo. And part of the problem is, why have we lost 200,000 manufacturing jobs? Why has our education gone from 15 to 45th? Why have we had the highest energy rates in the Midwest? Because we've had only Democrats in Lansing for the last 8 years, and in these two Senate seats, we've had Democrats for 32 years. It is time for a change. Let's send common sense. Let's send freedom back to Washington, D.C. Yeah, you bet.
0: Several other Republican candidates spoke, including two candidates running for governor, including current Representative John James.
19: And first and foremost, I want to say thank you to our veterans and our first responders. Thank you so much for your service. As somebody who also answered the call for our nation after 9/11, who deployed Operation Iraqi Freedom in defense of this country, as somebody who's answered the call and recognized that this is a great nation where our rights are endowed by our Creator, the things that motivate me are faith and family, God and country, and service before self. And we've been operating under the iron fist of Gretchen Whitmer for 7.5 years. And now is the time to take our state back. Now is the time to fight for our rights back and make sure we pass this to the next generation intact. That's why I'm running. This would not be possible without you, without patriots who are doing the right thing, who show up. And we recognize that the leaders we need understand that these rights are yours and guaranteed by the government, not given. And we're looking at the onslaught of what's going on. Marxism is not on our doorstep. Marxism is inside the house. When you see AOC and Bernie Sanders campaigning with Abdul al-Sayed, Marxism is inside the house. But Republicans have always been called upon to stand up against tyranny. We've always answered the call. The Republican Party is a party of emancipation. The Republican Party is the party of the criminal justice reform. The Republican Party is a party of women's suffrage. The Republican Party is a party of the future, protecting our rights, guts, guns, and everything that's holy in the state of Michigan. These are the things that matter.
0: Michigan Republican governor's candidate John James. The other candidate who spoke is running for governor, Perry Johnson. He criticized John James.
20: I know, as you do, that John James has received significant contributions, $107,000 from people building the data centers, $39,000 from people powering the data centers, and he was asked on the stage by Roop on Fox 2 Detroit, would he return it? And of course, there was no response. I asked him, no response. But I made it very clear, I will not allow special interests to control me because I need to do what's best for the state. And I think we're making a decision right now between whether we want freedom or do we want the same old establishment system. Year after year, beholding the special interest groups. You look at fix the damn roads. Are the roads any better? And if you have people donating all this money to you, you better incur favors. They expect favors. It's an investment. I am not that person. I know that my opponent is. He takes nothing but money. In fact, he even takes money from you, the taxpayer, for his ads. That is something that I think has to change. We have to also recognize that this whole foundation of our country was based on freedom, which is why I have all the conservatives behind me.
0: Michigan Republican governor's candidate Perry Johnson. Also speaking at this event, Representative Bill Huizenga. He's running for re-election in Michigan's 4th congressional district.
21: We're talking about common sense versus crazy. That's what this election is about. You don't believe me? One second. I pulled this up, and I'm going to read something really quick to you because I was literally backstage and I couldn't believe this got sent to me. This is the New York Post, by the way. You got to love those folks, way better than the New York Times, right? DSA, this is the headline. DSA calls U.S. Constitution, quote, a rationalization of a pirate kingdom in a workshop to rewrite it. And it goes on to say, they did a how to write a constitution workshop that is literally going to push a system that looks more and more authoritarian and not compatible with the vision of democratic change. That is their words. So when I say it's common sense versus crazy, that's what we're up against, folks. That's what we're up against. And I can tell you that majority that we have in the House of Representatives, which is just razor thin, is very dependent on you. And here in Michigan, we've become the epicenter. We are ground zero right now. When Virginia and all the tricks that they were trying to have with redistricting there happened, they turned to Michigan and looked at what our, quote, nonpartisan redistricting commission, you with me on that one? What they did a few years ago. And they know that they've got the chances to pick up 3 seats here in Michigan. They want that open seat in the 10th. They're going after Tom Barrett. And they're going after me in the 4th. and they are putting millions and millions of dollars, not to mention what they're doing trying to make sure that they retain that Senate seat, which is why we have to elect Mike Rogers, and what they're trying to do to maintain that gubernatorial seat. The Democrats are all in, and that means we have to be all in.
0: Michigan Republican Representative Bill Huizinga running for re-election in the state's 4th Congressional District. Moving to Georgia, and Republican Representative and Senate nominee Mike Collins. He's running against the Democratic incumbent John Ossoff. He appeared at a rally put together by Turning Point USA in Cumming on Saturday.
2: This is probably the most clear-cut race in the country for two people running for the same position. You will never find two people that are polar opposites than what I am versus John Ossoff. First of all, I'm just a blue-collar small businessman. I've been in the trucking business all my life, and I'm a one-term congressman. I'm running against a guy that has never had a job in his life. And I think that's a lot of the reasons that you see why the voting records are what they are when they're totally opposite.
0: Representative Collins also talked about John Ossoff's out-of-state fundraising.
2: Listen, over 80% of that guy's contributions come from California, New York, and Washington. He doesn't answer to Georgia, and he won't answer to Georgia. If you think the way he's been voting has been crazy, I mean, for a guy to vote not once, twice, but three times to let men play in girls' sports, co-sponsored the legislation to let men go in women's restrooms, for what? Or was pushing to allow men to go into women's domestic violence centers with the Equality Act? If you thought that was crazy, if they get him reelected, you don't think they won't call that no dude? Voting crazy, you haven't seen anything yet.
0: Of course, C-SPAN has got you covered for Campaign 2026, and our live coverage continues tonight in Michigan, where Haley Stevens and Abdel El-Sayed will have their final debate. It all begins at 7:30 p.m. Eastern Time here on C-SPAN Radio, also live on C-SPAN. And we'll also have live coverage on C-SPAN 2 tonight. Ohio Democratic Senate candidate Sherrod Brown is holding an event in Cincinnati. That also starts at 7:30 p.m. again on C-SPAN 2. You can find all of our Campaign 2026 coverage, candidate events, debates, speeches, and results all at cspan.org and the C-SPAN Now mobile app. Finally, on this day, 52 years ago, the House Judiciary Committee recommended that President Richard Nixon be impeached and removed from office over the Watergate scandal. Up to that point, only one president, Andrew Johnson, had ever been impeached. That was in 1868. And from the C-SPAN Video Library, here's how that Judiciary Committee vote began on July 27th, 1974.
3: Mr. Rodino.
22: Aye.
3: Mr. Chairman.
22: Clerk will report.
3: 27 members have voted aye. 11 members have voted no.
22: And pursuant to the resolution, Article 1, that resolution is adopted and will be reported to the House.
0: And from C-SPAN's American History TV, here's author and journalist Elizabeth Drew talking about the Judiciary Committee's work in 1974.
23: So what they said, look, for the country to accept it, they kept their eye on the ball. It cannot appear to be partisan, and it cannot appear to come from one wing or another wing. And they worked it out. They pushed the very far right members over that way and the very far left members over that way. Sorry, we're not going to have something about the Cambodia bombing because that's a political question. And we're not going to impeach on a political question. And they took a long time. They had hearings. And that's what brought the country around. By the time that committee voted, people thought, yes, this is fair. And it came from the center of the committee. There were Southern Democrats. There were some Republicans who formed a coalition at the core, at the center of this committee. And if you listened to John Doerr, you knew this was no, you know, lynch mob guy. It was very, very carefully done. There was an interesting communications thing that went on there, Ruth, which was Mr. O'Brien, who thought of everything at 27, said, I don't want, between the American people in this committee, I don't want cameras, you know, all the television cameras. I want the people to be able to see this committee. So he made the networks go outside the room and open drill holes in the wall, open holes in the wall. They could put their cameras through. If anybody can go back and try to remember that, it was just us and you. And the country watching on television without these instruments and things in between, it had a very interesting effect. But you knew that they were serious. And when they voted that first article of impeachment on a Saturday night, C-SPAN is running these now, it's fascinating. Very slow, very deliberate. Nobody was gloating, I assure you. Peter Adina, when they announced it, went back and, you know, cried. I went out on the White House, on the lawn of the Capitol and cried. I mean, it was such a dramatic thing. There was no, oh, we got him. But Article 2, this is important because you're right, there was, you know, criminal enterprise. But they went over and above that and said the president is accountable for these things. You do not have to prove. Howard Baker's question was a minimizing question. He was trying to narrow the question. He was working with the White House, okay? I hate to disillusion you, but that's the truth. And as long as, if he says you have to prove the president knew, and when he knew it, you know, probably, we still don't know what he knew, but it doesn't matter. We know that this all happened under his aegis with people he hired, and he set a tone, and they had goals of destroying the enemy, and there were no boundaries, and that's how it happened, and this was drawn together, and the public accepted it.
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0: C-SPAN's Washington Journal, our live forum inviting you to discuss the latest issues in government, politics, and public policy. From Washington and across the country, coming up Tuesday morning, Hudson Institute Senior Fellow Rebecca Heinrichs covers U.S. defense policies, Pentagon spending, and the latest on the wars in Iran and Ukraine. Then Stat News healthcare business reporter Bob Herman talks about his new series on the soaring price of health insurance and how it's affecting the ability of smaller businesses to offer health insurance to their employees. And Associated Press national politics reporter Meg Kinnard, who's covered the late Senator Lindsey Graham for nearly 21 years in South Carolina, discusses the senator's life and legacy as remembrances begin in Washington, D.C. C-SPAN's Washington Journal, joining the conversation live at 7 Eastern Tuesday morning on C-SPAN, C-SPAN Now, our free mobile app, or online at cspan.org.
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2: Let's go over now to the White House, where we have Alex Giangitano, a White House reporter for Politico, joining us to talk about the week ahead, what we know about President Trump's schedule. Good morning, Alex.
3: Good morning. Thanks for having me.
2: Thank you. Looks like a nice sunny morning behind you there.
3: It is.
2: Let's talk about, first off, it seems like President Trump has a pretty busy week ahead. So what do we know about what he'll be doing the next few days?
3: Tomorrow, the late Senator Lindsey Graham's funeral here in Washington at the National Cathedral. The president is expected there. And there'll be some other leaders, including Ukrainian President Zelensky, Israeli Prime Minister Netanyahu. Netanyahu has said that he is expected to visit the White House. Meanwhile, the White House has confirmed that Zelensky will be coming here for a meeting. And then later this week, we're going to see the cabinet all gather at Camp David for a cabinet meeting. If you remember, there was supposed to be one at Camp David in the past several weeks, but that was postponed. So this is the new date. So we'll see kind of what will be perhaps a typical cabinet meeting with them, you know, sitting around. Everybody one by one goes and talks about what they're working on. But it is interesting at the backdrop of Camp David, something different for this cabinet. Well, usually those take place at the White House.
2: Yeah, that's going to be interesting to watch. I think the original one got postponed because of weather and Marine One bringing the president over there. So that's going to be interesting. Let's talk a bit more about tomorrow, because with the funeral for Senator Lindsey Graham, he, of course, was such a prominent voice on the global stage for foreign policy. That's part of the reason we're seeing these world leaders come here physically for it. And then they're going to have these pull asides. We're going to have these pull asides with the president. Do we have any idea what President Trump is going to say at Lindsey Graham's funeral? Because they were pretty friendly despite their on-again, off-again relationship over the years. And it seemed President Trump was pretty surprised by his sudden passing.
3: Yeah, definitely. And we've gotten a little bit of a taste of what the president should be saying about him, will want to be saying about him. And it's a lot of how close that they became at this point. You know, the president doesn't shy away from talking about the past. And so he might mention their 2016 relationship was rocky. But eventually, Senator Graham and him did become very close. Graham was considered almost a bridge between the White House and Senate leadership back across Pennsylvania Avenue. He was also such a major voice in foreign policy, as you mentioned, that he had the president's ear when it came to what to do about the war in Ukraine with these Russian sanctions that Graham had been pushing for up until his death. And just his expertise at the foreign policy front from his decades in leadership in the Senate. I think the president will want to talk about all of that. But I think they also just were friendly. They golfed together. Senator Graham got along with a lot of people in the administration, not just the president. And so I think the president will be able to talk a little bit about him on a more personal level, too.
2: And Alex, you mentioned how Prime Minister Netanyahu will apparently get this meeting with President Trump tomorrow while he's here. Can you talk a bit about, in your reporting, what you've heard about the president's relationship with the prime minister, especially over the last couple of months? It seems like there's been more tension as the war against Iran has dragged on, when they initially seemed pretty united in launching the conflict back in February.
3: Yeah, that's exactly right. If you even go back to the very beginning of this year, late last year, the president hosted Netanyahu at Mar-a-Lago, and they were very close and seemed to be on the same page. And then the launch of the war in Iran in February, they were very much on the same page, working together through that. Now we've seen sometimes the president gets annoyed with Netanyahu and will very much express that in front of the press, that he doesn't know what he's doing. He doesn't know if they're on the same page. And so this is kind of an escalation of all of those if they do sit down at the White House. Will the president actually have some, slapping on, or will he slap his wrist for some things going on there? Or will they appear very much aligned like they have in the past? It also comes at an interesting time with the war in Iran. After 2 weeks straight of strikes in Iran, now there's a period of kind of quiet there. We even heard from U.N. Ambassador Walz doing the rounds on the Sunday shows just yesterday, saying this is actually a time to focus on diplomacy, and they're taking a break from strikes. So
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4: AP News, I'm Julie Walker. Police in Seattle now say there were at least three suspects involved in a food festival shooting near the city's Space Needle over the weekend, and that one of them was among those killed in the violence. In a document filed in juvenile court, where a 15-year-old arrested in the case was making an initial appearance Monday, police said they believed there were at least three shooters, the 15-year-old, an acquaintance who died at the scene, and at least one other unknown suspect. The gunfire erupted around 6 p.m. Sunday during the Bite of Seattle Festival. Seattle Police Chief Sean Barnes.
5: Certainly last night was a tragedy. It's becoming all too familiar in this community and many communities as well. Any loss of life due to gun violence is unacceptable, as is the terror it causes our community.
4: President Trump defending his economic policies in Michigan, where new Canadian tariffs may sting. The Republican president visiting a General Motors factory and claiming his tariffs have helped the automaker.
6: It's amazing what tariffs will do for General Motors. And what the election has done. They're doing great. General Motors is doing fantastically, the best year they've ever had. And I won't get into it, but there's a reason. We've been very good to General Motors. And the rest of the world doesn't love me, but that's okay. It's called America First.
4: At a preliminary hearing Monday in Los Angeles, a judge rules there's enough evidence to send singer David to trial for the killing of 14-year-old Celeste Rivas Hernandez. David's real name is David Burke. He pleaded not guilty. This is AP News.
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7: Republican Michigan gubernatorial candidate

0: and four in Lapeer. And I can't tell you how honored I am to be here to speak on behalf of the best candidate that we have for the governor of the great state of Michigan, John James. When I think of John James, I think of three F's: faith, family, and freedom. He lives it. I beat Jocelyn Benson 16 years ago, who John James will run against. And I can't tell you what a horrible job she's done as Secretary of State. The worst ever. She's an extreme liberal. I mean, not like just a Democrat, but an extremist. She doesn't support right to work. She doesn't support life. And she does not support our Second Amendment.
1: She doesn't support life?
0: She doesn't believe in photo ID, even though we have 37,000 people right now that are registered that their last four digits of their Social Security number do not match their name and address. She allows non-citizens to register to vote, even criminal non-citizens. A lot of them have been found lately. She is so partisan that nobody wants a partisan Secretary of State, right?
2: No.
0: Nobody. I've never seen the most partisan in my lifetime by a bunch. She is so pro-data centers for two reasons. One is her husband got tens of millions of dollars as the vice president of a corporation that put the one in Saline, even though they didn't want it. Saline Township, only 3,000 people, in a cornfield. Can you imagine? And she is getting over $1 million from California and from New York, from the data center people. And then she says, I care about clean water. I care about clean air. I'm your person. I've never seen anybody that can tell you one thing that it's the complete opposite more in my whole life. And when I ran against her, I noticed that. It was so shocking. Because usually you go toe-to-toe, right? Go toe-to-toe on the issues. Not Jocelyn Benson. She would actually be worse than Governor Whitmer. Yes, and that's pretty bad. Let me tell you, she's got us in the hole. The next governor's going to have to come up with hundreds of millions of dollars because she spent way more than we have. She borrowed for the road. She blew through $9 billion with nothing to show for it. So thank you for being here because, you know what, most people are sitting at home with their TV changer watching something and complaining. You are the 1% of the 1% that get involved. You're the ones that make the difference. And I cannot thank you enough. Could never thank you enough. So now I just want to do a quick thing about John James and why I'm here tonight and why I think he's the one to beat Jocelyn Benson. John is a West Point grad who defended our country during Operation Iraq Freedom. And he's not just saying he's committed, right? He showed it. He's been part of it. It's not something you can just say and smile. He earned it, so I think that's important. He's a businessman who knows what it takes to build and grow businesses. And boy, does Michigan need that. We're one of the worst in the nation. We need somebody that knows how to grow businesses. He's a solid conservative. Oh boy, we need that. And he has the endorsement of the president because he's fought for the America First agenda in Washington, D.C. for us.
3: Michigan State Senator Ruth Johnson.
0: And I'm sure if you ask John, who's not boastful at all, it might be most importantly that he's a father and a husband and a man of faith. He served our country with dignity, and he would lead our state with dignity, too. This is a big contrast from Jocelyn Benson, who would continue to sell us out. So, again, thank you for being here. I can't thank you enough. And now I want to introduce you, and it's my privilege, to the person who's going to replace me in the Senate, because there's term limits. And I've been doing this for almost 40 years. I'm not ready, but I do support term limits. And I'm happy that Johnny Steele will be taking my place.

0: She took a lot of my talking points, so I'll be shorter and sweeter. I can't be sweeter than Ruth, though, can I? No. So, Ruth, those are big shoes to fill, so thank you. I appreciate that. But we're not here for me. We're not here for Ruth. But we are here for John James. And currently, I am the state representative for Orion Township. And I am running for state senate, which is North Oakland County and into South Lapeer County. And I have been on the campaign trail for my sixth time, and I have seen John very early in these campaign trails where you are fighting battles, battles where you're in purple districts, and every single vote counts. And who do we put in there? A warrior that knows how to win, and that's John James. Woo! Very purple Congress district, and he won it twice. And I had a very, very purple state House district, and so we understand what it's like to battle in a campaign. And we need that tenacity and youth, let me stress youth, and hard work in which John James can deliver to be able to fight truly, and I don't want to underestimate going to war, and I don't want to make that short-sighted, but the biggest battle that we are going to confront, which is fighting for the lifeblood of Michigan. We are in a terrible state. Not a terrible state. We are in a terrible position as we move into this election. So we need a fighter that can beat Jocelyn Benson. She is a disaster, and I've witnessed it. Ruth has witnessed it longer than I have. I've witnessed it for 4 years. I think she's on her seventh lawsuit, and she loves data centers because her husband is profiting from them, and he has a different last name, so you won't even know who that is. I don't even remember his name, but
1: Friedrichs.
0: So we don't even know the truth because it's not being exposed. The Southern Poverty Law Center is horrible. Anybody read about the Southern Poverty Law Center?
2: Oh, yeah.
0: About it is where they set up Nazi hate groups so they can fund money off of them to be able to support the causes in which that they support. I mean, it's so diabolical. I didn't even think that you could even dream up something so diabolical. And she was one of the board members of the Southern Poverty Law Center. That's not who we need to run our state. We don't need somebody that has discriminatory lawsuits within her own department or change the rules in how she did elections. And all the rules that she changed were brought to court and she lost, but already the damage had been done. She did that as well, too. So I got off track a little bit, but we need John James to be able to fight the fight that he's in store for. And we need everybody in this room and every friend and family member that you know to vote for John James in November, because he's going to win in August. We need the next set of votes. We need to pool together all the rhinos, all the soft R's, all the people that don't want to go out and vote because it's not a presidential year. We need to have them go to the polls. We need to win back the state. I don't know if anybody knows, we still have everybody working from home after COVID. It's 7 years now. We have 1,000 buildings at the state level that are vacant because everybody's working from home. We have the city of Lansing that is completely destroyed because all of the businesses have gone. We need somebody with a business sense that can go in there and make a difference and run the state of Michigan like a business, help our health and human services, help all those departments that are not servicing the people in which you pay the taxes for. So I'm rambling, and I will stop because my list is long, the cleaning list is long, and if he gets in, I am going to share it with him every day of what needs to be done. So a laundry list that I shared every day with him was Chris Barnett, And you can see how wonderful the township is because of the hard work that we did together and that Chris continues to do. So here is Chris Burnett to speak on behalf.
2: Thank you, Donnie.
3: Donnie Steele, Michigan State Representative, introducing Chris Burnett, Orion Township Supervisor, at a campaign event for Congressman John James for Michigan Governor.
2: Good for Donnie Steele. Can you imagine having to work with her every day? Oh, my gosh. I'll tell you guys stories after. But listen, friends, I'm Chris Burnett. I'm the Orion Township Supervisor. Welcome to Orion Township. Where living is a?
4: Vacation.
2: Pretty good. That's mediocre. And, you know, parents aren't supposed to have favorite kids. You know you all do. Tom Hampton's your favorite son. Real quick aside, give it up for our veterans, the people that have served. And continue to serve. I'm looking at a few right here. Raise your hand if you're a veteran or a law enforcement officer. Get that up. Thank you. And this gentleman's hand is up. But listen, let me tell you something. You know you're not supposed to have favorite kids. Your parents do. John, when you're our governor, you can have a favorite township. Look at this room. This is incredible. Some of the most, the people I have the deepest respect for in public service, I'm looking at Tom Leonard, who, let's give it up for Tom. Yeah. Ran an incredible campaign and realized that he was better served supporting his good friend John James. That says a lot about the integrity of Tom Leonard and the Leonard family who are incredible people for our state and Ruth Johnson and all these great people. But tonight we're here for one reason. Because we need to change the direction we're headed. And there's one person that's going to do that. We know he's going to do it. It's John James. We know it. We're here. But he's a fighter, and he's going to win. He's going to win in November. He's not buying a seat. He's out there doing the work. And I'm going to just tell you one quick thing. We had a little water crisis. Anybody live in Orion here? Mother's Day? Yeah. Sorry. Wasn't our fault. We'll talk about GLWA later. But John showed up Monday morning with a bag of McDonald's, thank you, and said, I'm not looking for any credit. I don't want anything from anyone. I don't know anything that has to know that I'm here, but where do you need help? What can we do? And we need Port-a-Johns. So John took that off our list, ordered Port-a-Johns, shipped them all around the township because we actually thought we were going to be truly living in a vacation land. These Port-a-Johns for a week or two without water. Luckily, we shortened that timeline, but he showed up for us. And that's what we need. We need someone that's going to show up for us every day, fighting for us, all the great things. I'm not covering the topics because you guys know what they are. You're here. You're engaged. And last, before I pass it over to an almost as good a state representative as mine, Jeffrey Onvet is going to be our next state representative filling in. Thank you, Jeffrey, for coming up. And with that, with no further ado, John, thank you for your friendship over the years. I've known John. We just passed each other in the D.C. airport. And my mom, before she passed, she said, we saw you at the D.C. airport one time with our mom coming back from the White House Christmas party. She goes, I like that John James. So I agree, Mom. Thank you. And with that, let's give it up for the second best state rep in Michigan, Mike Harris.
5: If you guys have not attended any of the township, state of the township addresses from Mr. Burnett here, you need to go. They are the most entertaining things in the world, as you can tell. So as Chris said, I'm Mike Harris. In my former life, I was Sergeant Harris. I was a police officer in Waterford Township. And I think I probably latched on to following John because we've both been shot at before. So I think there's a camaraderie there. So I appreciate you. One thing that I think it really stands out, and it's probably the salty cop in me, is the fact that you have somebody that is a proven fighter. He's been in combat. He knows how to make decisive, immediate decisions and important decisions that affect people's lives. And he's shown this while he's served in Congress. And there's something that while I was in the police department that really resonated with me, and I'm going to share this. John doesn't know I'm doing this. So there's a famous guy, you probably heard of him, Teddy Roosevelt. He had a great speech, and I want to share a piece of this. It is not the critic who counts. Not the man who points out how the strong man stumbles or where the doer of deeds could have done them better. The credit belongs to the man who's actually in the arena, whose face is marred by dust and sweat and blood, who strives valiantly, who errs, who comes short again and again, because there is no effort without error and shortcoming. But who actually strives to do the deeds, who knows great enthusiasms, the great devotions, who spends himself in a worthy cause, who at the best knows at the end of triumph of high achievement, and who at the worst, if he fails, at least fails while daring greatly, so that his place shall never be with those cold and timid souls who neither know victory nor defeat. I think that sums up John. John has been through the ringer, and John has come out swinging, and we need that. You've heard from the senator, you've heard from Representative Steele. There's a real battle in Lansing, and we fight it every day. And right now, the House Republicans are one leg of a three-legged stool. John, we need help. And I think you're the only guy that can do that for us. So with that, we are not here for me. We're here for John. And I think we need to bring John up. And thank you. And I anticipate, John, we're going to be calling him Mr. Governor here soon.
6: I love you all. I appreciate you being here, but I do have one big correction to make for my friends. You're not here for me. You're not here for me. You're here for the 10 million people in this state who deserve hope, who deserve leadership, who deserve a path to prosperity. We know the struggle, but I have hope. The struggle is not against flesh and blood. It's against the rulers, the authorities and the principalities in this dark world, and the evil forces in the heavenly realm. What we need, we already have in abundance. We already have the ingredients, and we already serve a good God. If we submit to Him and serve His people, then anything is possible in the state of Michigan.
7: That's right.
6: This is, yes.
3: Congressman John James, Republican from Michigan, candidate for governor, campaigning in Orion, Michigan on July 24th.
6: That people came to from all over the world, and from all over the country, to have a better life. And this is a state that, once again, with the right leadership, with friends like Mike and Donnie and Chris and Tom and all of us around, greatness and the best is yet to come. By focusing on things that will make all of us prosper, by having somebody with the experience to accomplish tough and dangerous missions, bringing people together of different races, colors, and creeds together toward one objective. Having somebody, when people are struggling with hope and opportunity, someone who's actually created jobs in Michigan to bring that hope and opportunity for folks who are desperate for a second chance and for a new lease on life. And for somebody who's already worked with the president to deliver for the state of Michigan, everything from fixing our roads to fixing our underground infrastructure to bringing a fighter mission and millions for Selfridge. These are the types of things that we need to make Michigan great again. I'm excited for the opportunity to speak with you here today because I'm filled with hope. Yes, our schools are 44th out of 50 in literacy. Yes, our electric reliability is 51st out of 50. Yes, you heard that right. 51st out of 50 because we lag behind D.C. Yes, we have an economic environment that, because of the failures of the Whitmer administration, has gone from the teens into the 30s. Yes, we need revolutionary reform in the fact that Lansing sees businesses and entrepreneurs and hustlers as their piggy bank rather than flipping it to a government that's fair, efficient, and limited. Yes, we need these reforms, and we need them right now. But there's also a massive amount of reason to hope, because we have the people here who feed the world, put it on wheels, and won two world wars. When I go around the state, I see a lot of reason to hope, and this is the reason why I know that the answer is not in Lansing. It's in the local areas. Local control in everything in decisions that we make are absolutely the reason why I'm running. Because excellent leadership you find all around our communities in this great state, all 83 counties. And somebody who understands that our rights are endowed to us by our Creator and supposed to be guaranteed by the government, not given by the government. These are the different philosophies that you don't see out of the other side. But what you do see is policies that want open borders, want illegals to vote in our elections, steal from our Medicaid, have lawlessness all around the state and bankrupting our children's futures by failing to prepare them. We have to focus on the things that matter. We need to prioritize academics over activism. We need to prioritize common sense over crazy.
7: Yeah.
6: And we need to come together and make sure that we are fighting on the same team toward the right objectives. See, this is what's important. We can draw our lessons from one of the greatest Republicans of all time, Abraham Lincoln. Abraham Lincoln recognized the purpose of the Republican Party was to free men from bondage and to hold this nation together. Abraham Lincoln, in his time, marched down, made himself uncomfortable, and ultimately gave his life to end slavery in his time. Now it is our call to march down into uncomfortable areas and be obedient to our charge to Republicans. But this time our fight isn't against slavery. This time our fight's against socialism. Socialism is not just on our doorstep. It's inside the house. And it's up to Republicans to stand up and fight and make sure that our nation and our future is safe, just like we've always done. Once again, Republicans are being called on to hold this nation together. Once again, Republicans are being called on to free men from bondage, mental, emotional, economic bondage. Once again, we're being called on. And we are here, you are here, because you are answering the call. And I want to say thank you. I'm indebted to you, and I'm excited to be your servant. Thank you so much. God bless.

0: because I believe that the people have all the answers, and I want to listen and learn before I lead, I think I have time for two, three questions perhaps. And we can... Yep, sure. Yes, sir.
1: Well, we know this is a re-election season right now. And this question goes not only to you, but everybody here that's running. And we're suffering right now with PFAS in our waters and in our fish.
2: Yeah.
1: And what can you do, and not only that, the rest of our elected officials here, can they do about it to combat this?
0: Yeah, so PFAS and contaminants in our air, in our water, this is something that is absolutely of vital importance. Among the things that we can do is use the resources we have more wisely and make sure that our government agencies are focusing on stewardship, not just protectionism. Working and making sure that we are abiding by common sense and science, and making sure that we're protecting our environment. Environment is very important. This is a Great Lakes state. Protecting our waters, whether it's the Great Lakes, inland waterways, or even our groundwater, that's table stakes. And so working with local businesses, local farms, to make sure that we are not jeopardizing our land and our water is going to be what we continue to do. And we're going to be taking our direction, I believe, also from locals by maintaining reasonable standards based upon science and common sense to make sure we keep folks healthy and keep our water safe.
3: Reasonable standards, I like
0: yes.
3: that.
0: Yes. Any other? Yes, sir.
4: Expound upon the $450 million that came into your efforts to help us.
0: So, thank you. What Mr. Brown is mentioning is making good on promises. Making good on promises. I'm so sick of promises from politicians. It's one of the big reasons why I'm running. Is because there's no substitute for experience. And part of the reason why we have such a great opportunity is because you have somebody who's running for governor, in me, who's had the opportunity to deliver on promises as somebody who's more likely to continue to deliver for the people. When I took office in Michigan's 10th Congressional District, it was kind of an open rumor. And people were saying it, that they were talking about closing Selfridge. Selfridge was going to go the way of the base in Oscoda.
5: Congressman John James, Republican.
0: Because of the help of the best team in the country, my team in Michigan's 10th Congressional District, in the office and in D.C., and again, working with the President of the United States, President Donald J. Trump, we were able to work and get in this budget nearly $400 million for Selfridge Air National Guard Base, the surrounding area, to support this fighting mission. President Trump came to Warren, and he promised very fast planes. Well, it took him a few years, but once he got the opportunity, within his first 100 days, President Trump announced fighter jets coming to Selfridge Air National Guard Base, in addition to our country. President Trump desperately cares about Michigan. He loves Michigan, which is the reason why President Trump endorsed me to be your next governor.
2: Woo! Yeah. Yeah. Yeah.
0: Because President Trump knows that he needs a fighter to make sure that we are not only making America great again, but making Michigan great again. And a part of that is making sure that Michigan can protect its defense space, its economy, and make sure that we can continue to bring jobs, opportunity, and hope for this and the future generations as well. Thank you. How about one more? Let's go back to your weekend. Yes, sir.
6: Data centers.
0: Yes.
6: They're coming.
0: Yes.
6: We can't stop them. We need them. We all hog up data like you know what. There are enough brownfield sites in this state that should not offend anybody. And they can be redeveloped for a good purpose, because they're coming.
0: You know what? So that's a very good question. Thank you for bringing that up, because it's on everybody's hearts and minds. We can't have any new data centers until we have a plan to protect our people. We are not afraid of the future, but we demand to be a part of it. Michigan is open for business, but we are not for sale. And this is the reason I say this is a right way to do things. Number one, is local control. Number one. Follow very closely by having a plan to not increase our electricity rates. Number three, we have to protect our water. This is a Great Lakes state. Right? Woo! Number four, we have to prevent pollution. That includes land, air, water, and noise pollution. And fifth, to your very outstanding point, sir, prioritize brown and blighted fields over productive green farmland. Gretchen Whitmer promised to fix the roads, but all she succeeded to do with Republic Act 233 is pave our productive green farmland with wind farms, solar farms, and data centers. We need to get back to what works. These brown fields are two things. It's an opportunity to do it right if the locals say that's what they want, and it's also a reminder of what happens if it's uncompetitive to do business in the state of Michigan. And as somebody who's actually grown a job, I understand how important it is to work with locals, but also to grow and diversify our economy, to do things like eliminate the property tax, do things like making sure we're taking care of our schools and our roads, and do these things, but it has to be done the right way. Again, local control. Our electricity bills can't go up. We have to protect our water, prevent pollution, and prioritize brown and blighted fields over productive green farmland. We do that, it's up to the people. Thank you.
7: This is Representative John James. He's a candidate for governor in the state of Michigan, holding a campaign event late last week. 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These are candidates for the seat currently held by Senator Gary Peters, who is not running for re-election. 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
9: And good evening and welcome to Studio C for the Democratic Senate debate. It's a chance for the two candidates to make their final pitch as to why they are the ones who can go up against Republican Mike Rogers. Now, this is a race the whole country is watching, and control of the upper chamber of Congress is on the line tonight. Now, we should mention this debate is an hour long. The first half hour is on both Fox 2 and our streaming platform, Fox Local and Fox2Detroit.com. The second half is exclusively streaming on Fox Local. So have your phone ready. We'll have a QR code at the end of the first half hour that'll take you right to the stream, or you can just log on to Fox2Detroit.com and be ready for that second half hour. Now for the rules. Candidates will get a minute opening statement and up to a minute 30 to answer any question I decide to ask. The candidates will not address one another directly, but if statements are made about another candidate on stage, about a policy point or a direct accusation, that candidate will get up to a 1 minute rebuttal. But to both the candidates, a little note, the more you make accusations, the more time you're handing over to your opponent. So let's have a productive debate that highlights what you want to do, not what the other candidate can't do. There's too much on the line, too much on the table, and people deserve substance over punches tonight. Now, I want to welcome the two Democratic U.S. Senate candidates, former Wayne County Health Director Dr. Abdullah Al-Sayed and Congresswoman Haley Stevens. To both of you, we give you a warm Fox 2 welcome. We thank you for being with us. We're taking your questions, by the way, via text, and many of those will be asked in the second half hour. Send them to 248-200-5042 or scan the QR code on your screen. The last time we did this, the system almost crashed. So many of you have questions. We know more of you will. So get on that as soon as you can. Dr. Al-Sayed, you get the first opening statement tonight.
10: Roop, studio audience, folks watching at home, I am so grateful to be here. My name is Abdullah Al-Sayed. I'm a doctor. I became a doctor because I go 15 minutes from where I grew up and travel a difference of 10 years difference in life expectancy. Instead of practicing clinically, I went into public health, rebuilt Detroit's health department, led Wayne County's Department of Health, Human, and Veteran Services. We did things like put glasses on kids, took on corporate polluters, made sure that our kids weren't breathing the worst coming out of smokestacks, and eliminated medical debt. But I'm running because it just shouldn't be this hard. I've been down to 110 different cities, 475 public events. I could go to a living room in Lansing. I could be in a church in Detroit. No matter where I go, people tell me I need to be able to afford my groceries. I need to be able to afford my gas. I need to be able to see a doctor when I get sick. My friend is going to frame this race about me and her. It's not about that. It's about you. It's about what you deserve. It's about you deserving a politics that's not bought off by the same corporations picking your pocket at every single turn. I'm looking forward to the conversation about how we get money out of politics, put money in your pocket, and pass Medicare for All.
9: Thank you, Dr. Abdul Al-Sayed. Next up, Congresswoman Hillary Stevens, you have 1 minute for your opening statement tonight.
11: Well, thank you to everyone tuning in tonight. As we know, the stakes of this race couldn't be higher. Costs continue to go up. Our health care, voting rights, civil rights, it's all on the line, in addition to Social Security and Medicare. And if Mike Rogers wins this race, all goes by the wayside. Look, Michigan deserves a senator who can win and who can deliver. I'm the only one on the stage who has flipped a Republican seat, and I was named Michigan's most effective Democratic lawmaker in Congress because my only focus is you. Abdul is running for celebrity. Republicans are propping up his campaign. And Mike Rogers just the other day said in a secret phone call that he makes it easier for him to win, that he's the one he wants to run against. Look, this isn't about the D.C. or New York influencer crowd. This is about putting Michigan first, and I've got the receipts to do that, which is why Governor Whitmer and so many others are joining my campaign to win in November.
9: Congresswoman Dr. Al-Sayed, thank you both for your opening statements. Listen, just want to give an idea of how we're going to do things a little bit differently from other debates where perhaps it's a little more formalized. This is going to be a conversation where I am the moderator. I'll ask you questions. The time cues will be given by me. No clocks here. So let's go, and we'll begin with this. So many people have questions about affordability. It's the one number one thing we hear about from people. What are they doing in Washington to make sure that life is more affordable for me? Dr. Al-Sayed, what are you doing that's something that perhaps we haven't heard before in Washington that's different to keep the cost of living down?
10: So let me just tell you, for me, it's I don't take money from the corporations who are jacking up your prices in the first place. When you're bought off by DTE and Blue Cross and Big Pharma and Big Tech and AIPAC, don't be surprised that there's a pro quo that comes with that quid. That money doesn't just fall off trees. $60 million from outside organizations in this race didn't just come from nowhere. It's because those exact same organizations expect something on the other side, and that's that they get to expect to own your next U.S. senator. So it starts with being able to say, I'm the only candidate in this race who doesn't take any money from corporations. Never have, never will. And then from there, I actually can stand up to them. I can do things like enforce our antitrust policies that haven't been enforced. I can do things like tax billionaires their wealth so we can take that money and invest it in you and your kids, in your schools. I can do things like make sure that rather than sending your money somewhere else to drop bombs on other people and their kids, we can keep that money here at home. And just in case you don't believe me, just think about this. Just last week, our friend here voted to send $3.3 billion of your tax dollars to a foreign government. That is the pro quo that comes with the quid of $30 million spent by AIPAC. So it really comes down to how are you funded.
9: Dr. Al-Sayed, thank you. Congresswoman Hillary Stevens, we heard a lot from Dr. Al-Sayed. Some of that was about your record in Washington. I want you to be able to address that, but also tell us what you would do to keep the cost of living down.
11: Yeah, our affordability crisis is choking us out here in Michigan. You know, everywhere I go, if it's at the fish fry in downtown Detroit or the working single mom who just the other day told me her health care costs continue to go up, that the grocery bill is only getting harder. We don't need lip service. We need action. And Abdul's going to talk about where employees from certain corporations are spending their money, but let me tell you about what I am doing. Because DTE and our utility companies are selling out their ratepayers, and I'm giving them an option. I'm saying, DTE, either stop raising rates or lose your federal funds and cut executive pay. Look, we need proven fighters in these positions, and that is what I have done time and time again. I've got the receipts to show it, and this is also why Governor Whitmer and AG Nessel, you know, two proven fighters who want to see results, have endorsed me in this race, because Michigan, it needs a workhorse in the United States Senate, sleeves rolled up, ready to tackle our problems on day one.
9: 15.
11: And I'm not just stopping there. Let's lower the cost of groceries with my bill, no tariffs on groceries.
9: I do want to get into the weeds a bit with this, because I want to ask you a very direct question that so many people ask us. Are these folks getting money from big utility? Congresswoman Haley Stevens, are you taking money from your for your campaign from DTE or consumers?
11: No, but let me say this, Roop. I have been transparent. I have been transparent throughout this campaign, and let me just say this, that the only thing that ever motivates my work is the people of Michigan, the people who I hear from. You know, my opponent is on these big podcasts. You know, he's running a podcast himself. These folks are making fun of the way I sound. But yet, I sound like the people who need help, who are talking to me about what they need.
9: Congresswoman, done. That was a follow-up to ask the direct question, whether you're taking money from utilities.
11: And I said no.
9: The answer is no. Thank you. Dr. Elsayed, I'm asking you the same question. Any money from anyone that we don't know about?
10: No and never, but then $40,000 in direct receipts to her campaign from DTE's corporate PAC. And then there's, I don't know, Center for Democratic Priorities, which released its funders, but then they're behind these shell organizations, these 501c4s. So I'd really like to revisit that question because I don't know how to explain $40,000 directly to her campaign from DTE. I'm the only candidate in this race who's never touched a dime of corporate PAC money.
9: I do want to ask both of you about your campaigns respectively when it comes to certain questions that people have. Congresswoman, we'll begin with you, and we'll dive right into that right now. You've heard many people ask the question about AIPAC, and it seems as though on many instances you haven't directly answered the question. Do you see why some people are bothered by the fact that so much money, $40+ million, has come from AIPAC for these PACs to talk about you and to promote you and to put them put you up as a candidate?
11: Yeah, and I appreciate the question, Root, because this moment in this country and here in Michigan, people have every right to be frustrated about our campaign finance system. My opponent here on this stage, Abdul, he's got a super PAC that his father-in-law funds that has millions of dollars going into it. And look, in terms of foreign policy, you know, Abdul and I do differ. I believe in a two-state solution. He has attacked me by name for purporting that the people of Palestine and the people of Israel deserve to live side by side peacefully. The goal is always long-term peace. And also, the Prime Minister of Israel has attacked me by name. They both represent the extremes. Look, Michiganders want peace. They deserve to see peace. And that is where I have always cast my vote, and that is the work that I want to do for Michigan and the U.S. Senate.
9: Specifically about
7: Representative Haley Stevens, a candidate for the U.S. Senate, joined by her opponent, Dr. Abdul El-Sayed.
9: PAC money, more than $46 million has been spent on AIPAC spending to back your campaign. A lot of people wonder if that is something where they're, you know, you're going to do their bidding when you, if you, should you win this seat. Is that something people should be concerned about? And if not, why not?
11: Absolutely not, Rube. Look, I have been very clear, consistent, and transparent, and I have continued to be. I want to see long-term peace. I want to see a two-state solution. I am deeply proud to represent one of the largest Jewish populations in a congressional district in the country. This is a community that I have grieved alongside, that I've mourned alongside, and have fought to bring the hostages home. And I'm still working to get us to long-term peace.
9: But no concern about the $46 million plus dollars spent on the behalf of AIPAC that should worry people about perhaps you doing their bidding should you win the seat?
11: Well, I don't think there's much difference between super PACs going in for Abdul or super PACs going in for me. We have a problem with campaign finance reform in this country. I have an A grading from N Citizens United. I have been endorsed by Defend the Vote. I have voted consistently, and I'm going to stop Mike Rogers from getting anywhere close to the United States Senate, which is why he doesn't want to run against me, and which is why somebody like Governor Whitmer is supporting me in this race.
9: Congresswoman Stevens, thank you. I want to give some equal time here to Dr. El-Sayed, and specifically I want to talk to you a little bit about this geopolitical weight that we all feel in this community, which is about the Israel-Palestine issue. It obviously has colored this election greatly. It colors the Democratic Party. How do you see yourself moving forward, should you become a senator here, handling the situation with Iran, Israel, and Hamas?
10: So I just want to say the difference between us is $46 million of AIPAC spending. They've set a record in this race to help elect my opponent because they know that she'll be a reliable vote, just like she took last week to send your tax dollars to a foreign government that is aiding, arming, and abetting the very people who want to foreclose on the possibility of Palestinian self-determination. Look, at the end of the day, my job is to take care of you here. I want to be your U.S. senator. I want your tax dollars spent in Michigan to provide schools in Michigan, to build health care in Michigan, to build roads in Michigan. And I think that money sent over there to kill kids and women is the worst use of our tax dollars. And yet, that's exactly what $46 million in spending will buy you. And I believe deeply that we have a responsibility to make sure that we don't make other people's problems worse. So I believe in equal rights to peace, dignity, and self-determination for Palestinians and Jewish Israelis alike. I believe that we should not be fighting stupid wars that AIPAC wants us to fight in the first place. And I believe we have a responsibility to keep our money here, to invest here. That really is the difference. We're being outspent in this race 12-1. Chances are you're going to see an ad, probably two of them on behalf of AIPAC for my opponent in the next commercial break. That's what that buys you, lying about a record around President Obama's endorsement or lying about me and my character. But that's exactly what happens when you stand up and say, maybe Palestinians should have rights too, and maybe we should have rights to our tax dollars here.
9: Dr. Alsan, I'm going to give Congresswoman a chance to respond as you made a couple of accusations there about her record. Go ahead, Congresswoman.
11: Well, as I said, I have been transparent, and that is why I have released my full tax returns, and Abdul still hasn't. We need to ask him, what's he hiding? What are the Republicans going to uncover in the general election that they will use against him? I am the only non-millionaire in this race. I have been recognized as an effective Democratic lawmaker who, yes, governs in a clear, consistent way on complex challenges. I am beholden to the people of Michigan, the people who I hear from when I am in the grocery store line, people who've broken down in tears asking me how we can address this affordability crisis. And that is what I am doing. That is what I will do on day one. And I have the receipts to prove it. Dana Nessel agrees with me.
9: Dr. Alsan, I do want to ask you a question about the tone and the tenor of this campaign. It is safe to say that everyone from Washington to Washington Township in Michigan are sick and tired of people pointing fingers, screaming, yelling, and insulting one another. We've seen a lot of that all across the country. Earlier this week, we heard that there was some kind of a Zoom call in which you had referenced an opponent as ogre on a pike, and so many people took offense to that, and it really pointed to the bigger question about the tone and tenor that you've been accused of having in this campaign. Do you regret any of the comments that you've made, and do you think that this race could take a more productive and a more substantive tone if we kept those personal slams out?
10: Look, I took to Twitter last week and said that the tone in which people talk about my opponent is unkind, and I asked anybody who supported me to not talk about her that way. In fact, when she got booed on the stage at the Michigan Democratic Party convention, I called her personally and said that that was unkind. My supporters had nothing to do with it, but I don't think that that's the way we want to do politics. I was referring to a guy named John Fetterman, who's a senator from Pennsylvania, who has done terrible things, got elected on a set of values, and is now completely throwing those values in the mud. And I do think it's important for any senator in Michigan to have a relationship with folks who are in the U.S. Senate. And if those folks are not actually acting in accordance with what they got elected on, I think it's important for all of us to have an honest opinion about what we're going to do to make sure that our Senate looks like the people it represents. But when we talk about unkindness, I also just want to speak to the fact that on behalf of my opponent, UDP, another name for AIPAC, has been running attack ad after attack ad after attack ad on my character. I'm the father of two daughters. I'm raising them to be stronger than any man. My wife is a doctor. My mother was a first tenured professor of engineering at her university. I was raised by strong women. To say that somehow, because I wrote an op-ed 15 years ago about First Lady Michelle Obama, or I ran against Governor Whitmer, that somehow I'm disrespecting anybody is just inconsistent with the truth. So I really think it's important for my opponent to speak to why she thinks it's okay to spend $10 million of AIPAC money coming after my character. I'd love to understand that, because I went on Twitter and I said that those comments are unkind. I'd like to see the same thing.
9: Congresswoman, we're going to get to some questions from our audience in just a moment, but Congresswoman, I do want to give you a chance to address that civility issue that is lacking severely in American politics. Is this something that the ads that you see on television, whether you paid for them or whether someone else paid for them, do you think they're doing an injustice to voters by just filling the room with vitriol and hate and not getting to the issues?
11: Well, look, there was something else that was revealed in the phone call that Abdul was mentioning, which is that he said that he's not going to be able to get much done, that he's not focused on policy for the first 2 years that he is in the United States Senate, that he's going to be focused on national politics. Again, Michigan needs a workhorse, and I am offering these ideas on day one.
9: Congressman, respectfully, I do want to answer,
11: sure.
9: Answer the question.
11: But it's about civility. About what is being said here. And look, Abdul's a great guy. He's a great father. You know, only he can account for saying that, you know, Whitmer's bought and paid for, or that, you know, no one cares about Debbie Stabenow, or that Mallory McMorrow isn't smart enough. You know, that is certainly on him to respond to, which we certainly just did hear from him on that.
7: These are candidates for the U.S. Senate for Michigan. Both are Democrats, Dr. Abdul El-Sayed and Representative Haley Stevens.
10: You have a quick minute here. Look, I told you at the outset that my opponent was going to make this race about me and her. But this is about you. This is about whether or not you deserve a politics of the people, by the people, and for the people, or of the corporations, by the billionaires, and for the special interests. In an effort to talk about civility, I just took another attack. And I just want you to ask yourself, what is it that you deserve from your politics now? Do you deserve a politician more focused on their opponent because they want to be in a seat? Or do you deserve a politics where we're all asking, how do we actually serve you best? Because that's what I'm focused on here in this debate and been focused on for this entire 15-month campaign that we've been running on.
11: Well, and thank you for clarifying that you didn't call me an ogre.
12: No, for the record, it was Mr. Fetterman that was apparently called an ogre in the call, not you. However, I do want to get to some audience questions as well. It's time to take questions from our studio audience. We want to remind you that we are taking your questions at home as well. Just scan the QR code on your screen or text it to 248-200-5042. 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These candidates will be answering your questions. But right now, we begin with Hannah, who is a voter who's here today. Thank you for being here.
13: Thank you for having me. So what I wanted to ask was, compared to neighboring states, Michigan consistently ranks among one of the worst for power reliability and rate affordability. As hotter summers and severe storms strain our infrastructure, what federal policies or grid investment standards will you champion to ensure Michigan residents get reliable, affordable power?
12: We'll begin with Congresswoman Haley Stevens for an answer on that.
11: Yeah, well, and Hannah, thank you so much for asking such an important and palpable question to so many Michiganders. It has been deeply frustrating to see Donald Trump get rid of the clean energy tax credits. It has been deeply frustrating to see our utility bills go up and up and up. These companies do not care about the ratepayers, and they are selling us out. I am not offering lip service to this issue. I'm offering a solution, which is to say to these companies, either lower the rates or lose your federal funds. Look, I voted for the infrastructure bill. I secured funds for us back here in Michigan. I want to do more of that, passing the largest climate bill in the history of this country. Donald Trump's trying to erase it. We need a science-forward agenda delivering for us, meeting the moment for who our families are, what our children deserve, and that's why I'm running for the United States Senate.
12: Hannah, we have an answer from Dr. Al Sayed as well.
10: Hannah, thank you so much for such an important question. I just want to speak directly to what's happening right now. You've got DTE, which is the biggest spender in our entire politics. They spend on 93% of the entire elected state legislature, as well as most of our congresspeople, including my colleague here. And that allows them to get away with things like building one of the largest hyperscale data centers in our state in ex parte approval. Now, that's fancy terms for saying approval without actually going through the normal process. And this is going to increase the load on our grid by more than twice. Now, we just lost our power for 5 days in a row because of a mid-level storm. We need to do a lot better. To me, it's about transparency in policymaking. People should not be able to take that money and then turn the other cheek and then allow for these approval processes that aren't approval processes at all. I still have yet to see a plan from DTE about how they're going to improve our reliability while doubling, more so, the amount of electricity they're expected to provide for a data center that nobody asked for. I put out a terms of engagement because these data centers, that was one of 15 that proposed last year alone. We need to be serious about the incoming threat that's going to make all of this so much worse.
12: Thank you both, and thank you, Hannah, for your question. I want to address both of the candidates, and by the way, we are going to get to some text message questions as well from all of you at home. So, but I want to talk specifically about your campaigns. And I think it's noteworthy that one of the reasons we're doing this debate is to contrast the two of you, where you stand on so many issues, but also on how you go about doing your business, how you campaign. Dr. El Sayed, I'll begin with you. The Democratic Socialists of America have not made an endorsement in this particular race. But when you go to our rally, and we've covered so many of them, so many of them are from that organization. Who are you when it comes to your political stripes? Many people call you progressive. Some have accused you of being a socialist. Not that that's a bad word, but people have said that about you. Where do you stand on your politics? How would you describe your politics?
10: Rupe, I'm a doctor and a scientist. I want policy solutions that actually map to the problems that we face. My governing experience is rebuilding a health department in the city of Detroit, leading Wayne County's Department of Health, Human, and Veteran Services. We had to go in there and work with a diverse community to be asking, what are the challenges we face and how do we actually solve them? We were able to identify the fact that our county ranked number 8 for medical debt nationwide, and we could eliminate that for a penny on the dollar. So we set aside $7 million to erase up to $700 million in medical debt. When kids couldn't get glasses, 30% of them would get tested positive for needing glasses and wouldn't get a pair, we put optometrists on vans outside of schools so that as soon as a kid got a positive test, they go out, get a full optometric exam, and get a pair of glasses delivered within 2 weeks of a vision test. Now, working with a diverse community of people, you come to realize that not every solution fits the same way. You've got to be thinking about a solution in the right way. When it comes to the question of socialism, I'm not a socialist. I'm just a capitalist who understands how capitalism works. The biggest threat to capitalism was never the idea of government regulation. It was always monopoly. I want you to think about the stuff that you have to buy, whether it's your groceries and the number of stores you can go to, or it's buying a flight to see your grandmother, or it's picking a phone or a phone provider. You have like 2 or 3 options, and that shouldn't be legal, but that's the way our economy works right now. So I think government ought to be there to regulate on monopolies and oligopolies so that everybody can actually participate in an economy without having to be forced to pay more or get paid less for the work they do.
9: Congresswoman Stevens, another question about your campaign. We've seen just in the last few days, of course, Senator Sanders, we've seen AOC, and we've seen Elizabeth Warren just today, and they're all behind Abdul. These are the people who worked with you in the same room, have watched you for your 4 terms. Should that concern voters that they're taking the outsider's side in this case? You have a minute and a half.
11: Well, I think that we should look at the fact that Brenda Lawrence, my longtime mentor and dear friend, Congresswoman from Oakland County representing Detroit, has been an early endorser of mine in this race alongside Governor Whitmer, Senator Stabenow, Senator Peters, who, like myself, has been recognized as the most effective lawmaker for our state. But let me be really clear right now, because I'm going to tell you what kind of politician I am. I am Michigan's manufacturing geek, okay? I have visited hundreds of small to mid-sized manufacturing shop floors. I have operated CNC machines in my life previous to being in elected office. I have a deep passion for the bread and butter of our state and a unique understanding of it. So when Donald Trump and Mike Rogers go to lick the bootstraps of China and start a trade war with Canada, screwing us over and selling us down the river, I will be standing up for us and securing things like what I did with the CHIPS and Science Act to deliver for our youth and equity and inclusion that is so very important to our future. Jobs for everyone, lower costs, and yeah, stop these abuses of power that are coming down from Trump and Rogers, who are treating it like the stock trading floor.
9: Congresswoman Hillary Stevens, Dr. Al-Sayed, we thank you so much for your time. We're not done at all. In fact, the debate is only halfway through. Our conversation continues. We have a lot of text messages. This bat phone's been blowing up. We're going to take some of your questions. The debate continues on our streaming platform, Fox Local. Here's what you do. 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The candidates will answer more of your questions, and we'll hear from more of our studio audience as well. We've already received more than 700 text messages. We're going to comb through them. Get to a couple of them after the break. I'm Roop Raj. We'll see you in a few minutes.
7: 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Happy to be able to bring you this debate between Democratic candidates for the U.S. Senate in Michigan. We're hearing from Representative Haley Stevens. She represents the 11th Congressional District, and Dr. Abdul El-Fayed. Again, these are Democratic candidates for the U.S. Senate from Michigan. 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

0: 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From Washington and across the country, coming up Tuesday morning, Hudson Institute Senior Fellow Rebecca Heinrichs covers U.S. defense policies, Pentagon spending, and the latest on the wars in Iran and Ukraine. Then Stat News healthcare business reporter Bob Herman talks about his new series on the soaring price of health insurance and how it's affecting the ability of smaller businesses to offer health insurance to their employees. And Associated Press national politics reporter Meg Kinnard, who's covered the late Senator Lindsey Graham for nearly 21 years in South Carolina, discusses the senator's life and legacy as remembrances begin in Washington, D.C. C-SPAN's Washington Journal. 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On this episode of Book Notes Plus with our host, Brian Lamb, a new interview with author Ted Widmer.
1: The commemoration of the 250th anniversary of the Declaration of Independence has now gone beyond the 4th of July. Many, many books have been published about the declarations during the first half of 2026. The question for Americans is, have you read the Declaration in full? A recent study says only 3 in 10 U.S. citizens have actually read the Declaration in its entirety. Author Ted Widmer has published through the Library of America a detailed history of how the Declaration came about. The book is called The Living Declaration, a biography of America's founding text. This is Ted Widmer's 12th book, which includes an introduction by the well-known historian Gordon S. Wood. Professor Wood died at age 92, just days before the publication of this book.
0: A new interview with author Ted Widmer about his book, The Living Declaration, a biography of America's founding text. 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A celebration of the late senator's life and legacy will be held on Tuesday in Washington, D.C. 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
16: 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Senator Gary Peters not seeking re-election. The candidates, Representative Haley Stevens, who represents the 11th Congressional District, and Dr. Abdul El Fayed. 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
17: 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Our producing team in the control room, they're monitoring all these texts. Yours could be asked next. We'll also hear from our studio audience as well. And so we begin with this text message with Dr. Abdul El Fayed and also Congresswoman Haley Stevens. How will you bring back manufacturing jobs and secure longevity for the big three? Congressman, you had a chance to address this earlier. We're going to begin with Dr. El Fayed on what he plans to do when it comes to manufacturing jobs and securing the big three.
18: Well, I'm grateful for the endorsement of the UAW. And they endorse me because they understand that a pathway forward to bring back the manufacturing that we lost because of terrible policies like USMCA, voted on by my friend here, is to make sure that we are thoughtful about actually regulating the way that corporations and the top of corporations make decisions. Number one, I think we need to ban stock buybacks. This is this process by which corporations will literally buy their own stock to artificially raise their stock price, taking money away from the future of R&D and the workers themselves. Number two, I actually think that there's a pathway, unlike the stupid tariffs of Donald Trump, which is around-the-clock tariffs for everyone. I think that there's a place for targeted tariffs. If you think